0: States and President Trump does not and will not forget its citizens.
1: He was referring to an incident in 1996 when Cuban jets shot down two small planes carrying four members of an exile group that often overflew Havana to toss anti-Castro leaflets. As defense minister at the time, Raul Castro reportedly gave the order to shoot them down over Cuban airspace, but the U.S. argues they were killed in international airspace. Although now retired, Castro is still influential and regarded as a historic leader of the Cuban Revolution. In Miami, home to a large Cuban exile community, there was immediate reaction.
2: I think the indictment is fair and just.
3: I believe you cannot just go in there, with helicopters and pull Raul Castro up. Besides the fact that I don't think it's going to do any good. He's already 94 years old.
1: A five-month-long U.S. fuel blockade is creating havoc in Cuba. Some say the indictment could serve as a pretext for a U.S. military incursion there, but not President Trump.
4: There won't be escalation. I don't think there needs to be. Look, the place is falling apart.
1: Addressing the Cuban people Wednesday in a video message, the U.S. Secretary of State, Marco Rubio, appeared to encourage citizens to push for regime change, offering economic aid from the United States. But Cuban President Miguel Díaz-Canel shows no sign of caving into pressure. He posted, "The so-called indictment against Army General Raul Castro is simply proof of the arrogance and frustration of the representatives of the empire in the face of the unbreakable strength of the Cuban Revolution." Díaz-Canel says Cubans will resist come what may, while the White House is betting the one-party socialist state is at the tipping point. Lucia Newman, Al Jazeera.
5: Well, John Suarez is the executive director of the Center for a Free Cuba, and he questions why it took this long to bring an indictment, almost 30 years after the incident.
6: Miguel Díaz-Canel is his hand-picked president. The individual, for example, if we go back, currently the person who's been negotiating with the United States is his grandson, Raulito Castro. During the Obama administration, the person who sat down with Ben Rhodes was not Miguel Díaz-Canel, it was Alejandro Castro Espín, Raul Castro's son. In terms of the indictment, my only thing is, why did it take so long? The shootdown of the Brothers to the Rescue airplanes, there are investigations from the Inter-American Commission for Human Rights, from the International Civil Aviation Organization of the United Nations, the UN Security Council, condemned Cuba at the time in 1996 for committing what is essentially an act of state terrorism. There are recordings demonstrating that Raul Castro gave the instruction, the command for that to be done.
5: Pakistan's interior minister is in Tehran to present a new U.S. proposal to Iranian leaders in the latest bid to strike a lasting peace agreement. Pakistan's working to bridge the gap between both sides, according to Iran's state-affiliated media. Tehran says the negotiations are based on Iran's latest 14-point proposal. It's offered no response to Washington so far. Well, U.S. President Donald Trump says Washington is willing to wait a few more days for the right answer from Iran.
4: If we don't get the right answers, it goes very quickly. We're all ready to go. We have to get the right answers. It would have to be a complete 100% good answers. And if we do, we save a lot of time, energy, and lives, most importantly. Could go very quickly. Or a few days. It could be a few days, but it could go very quickly. Iran is a defeated nation. We're dealing with some people, and we're dealing, actually, I must tell you, we're dealing with some very good people. We're dealing with people that are, I think, far more reasonable than the people that are really no longer with us. We're dealing with some people with talent, with good brain power, and we're pretty impressed by it. So hopefully those people will make a deal that's going to be great for everybody. But I don't know. Do I get what? I never get tired. But what I like to do, if I can save war by waiting a couple of days, if I can save people being killed by waiting a couple of days, I think it's a great thing to do.
5: Meanwhile, the U.S. military says its forces have intercepted and boarded an Iranian-flagged oil tanker in the Gulf of Oman. Central Command says it suspected the vessel was attempting to violate the U.S. blockade.

0: American forces later released the tanker after carrying out a search and ordering the crew to change course. U.S. forces have been blockading ships from ports on Iran's southern coast in response to Tehran's closure of the Strait of Hormuz. Early on Wednesday, Iran's Revolutionary Guard Navy said 26 commercial vessels have passed through the Strait of Hormuz over the last 24 hours. The ships include oil tankers, container vessels and other commercial traffic. Tehran says every transit through the strategic waterway is taking place with the permission and in coordination with the IRGC Navy. And Iran has revealed a map which shows what it defines as its area of authority to manage the Strait of Hormuz. It was posted on the X account, the Persian Gulf Strait Authority. The area shaded in red is being defined as areas under Iranian armed forces oversight. That area extends from Iran's southern coast to nearby Fujairah in the UAE. Al Jazeera's Tayyid Asadi reports from Iran's Qasem Island overlooking the waterway.
1: This is one of the most geostrategically significant and critical islands for Iran, the largest one, and that is becoming even more important with respect to the situation at the Strait of Hormuz, on which the Iranians are sending some clear messages constantly. First, they're saying that the control and authority over the Strait of Hormuz is with the Iranians, and they're saying that right now all the maritime operations are being controlled by IRGC, the Revolutionary Guards Naval Forces, who came out the other day to talk about the extension of the scope of authority over the strait. Also, they're saying that any sort of transiting through the trajectory of this geostrategically significant choke point should be in coordination with the Iranian side. No military ships and vessels are allowed to transit according to IRGC. And also now they're talking about transit charges and fees. Also, they're referring it or framing it as a sort of protection price or the protection charges that Iran is planning to implement when it comes to Strait of Hormuz to safeguard the security of not only the ships and vessels, now they're saying that, but also the internet cables and other infrastructural facilities across the Strait of Hormuz. The situation looks to be very much full of tension, I would say, as the diplomatic standoff between Tehran and Washington goes on. We hear the rhetoric of two-sided message from the Iranian side while saying that diplomatic engagement is underway. Also, they're saying that any aggression, this is the latest that we had from IRGC, saying that any aggression runs the risk of another round of escalation, this time beyond the region. But speaking of the circumstances here and speaking of the control and authority over the strait, I can say that a lot of ships and vessels and oil tankers are blocked at the strait. And if Hamid can show us, this is one of them on my left that you can see. It happened on March 11th when the IRGC gave warning to this Thai registered bulk carrier named Mayuri Nari, which was hit by projectiles of IRGC while transiting through the Persian Gulf waters after departing from a port in UAE. Iran's Revolutionary Guards said they had struck the Thai ship in a strait because they ignored warnings. We know that 20 sailors survived and went back to Thailand, while three of them remained missing. And IRGC came out in a statement in that regard back in time to say that the vessel struck by fire from the Iranian forces after ignoring warnings and alerts from the Navy of IRGC and unlawfully insisting on passing through the Strait of Hormuz.
0: Six people have been killed in Israeli strikes on southern Lebanon on Wednesday. It's the latest violation of the ceasefire agreement. More than 3,000 people have been killed in Lebanon since Israel began its attacks on March 2nd. And more than 1.6 million have been displaced. That's about a fifth of the population. Well, despite repeated Israeli strikes and forced evacuation orders, some people in southern Lebanon say they're determined to stay. Abeda Hitter reports from Deir Khanoun.
2: Overnight, Israeli attacks have killed more civilians in southern Lebanon. We're at the site of one of those strikes that killed women and children. You see the massive amount of destruction here. In the background there is where what used to be an entire building. That building is what was targeted in this very violent attack. It's been completely destroyed, and you see the rescue teams there with the bulldozer digging through the rubble and debris from that multi-story building that has been reduced to nothing, essentially, looking for at least three people that are still missing.
3: We found no intact bodies, only scattered remains of women, children and the elderly. No fighters were here. Only civilians would know where to escape. Yet the strikes continue indiscriminately.
2: Unfortunately, this is a pattern we continue to see here in southern Lebanon, with Israel targeting civilian residential buildings, taking out entire families. The UN has warned about the repeated attacks that have resulted in the killing of entire families, targeting especially women and children.
4: The scenes were horrifying. No conscience, law, or international convention could ever justify this. Every red line has been crossed. I saw with my own eyes the devastating moments as bodies were pulled from the rubble of this building.
2: The civilians in this conflict paid the biggest price here in southern Lebanon as they face an ongoing wave of intensifying Israeli strikes that are resulting in these scenes of destruction and desperate searches for family members and loved ones that are falling victim to ongoing Israeli assaults here in southern Lebanon. And that death toll continues to rise. It's gone over 3,000 and only continuing to increase.
5: Five children were killed in this attack, and two are still trapped beneath the rubble. They had been playing with this ball and these toys, which are now scattered across the debris. It shows the scale of destruction and how little regard there was for the lives of children.
2: Israel has issued multiple evacuation orders to the residents of Deir Qanun and carried out many attacks that have resulted in this kind of mass destruction. But people here say they're not willing to leave the south anytime soon, and despite the dangers, they're going to stay here. Obeidehito, Al Jazeera, Deir Qanun, southern Lebanon.
0: Israel's far-right security minister has caused global outrage after he released video of himself mistreating detained activists from the Gaza flotilla. The footage appears to show Itamar Ben-Gvir intimidating and shouting at the handcuffed activists. Prime Minister Benjamin Netanyahu said the incident was not in line with Israel's values, while the foreign ministry accused Ben-Gvir of damaging the country's image. The activists were detained after Israeli forces intercepted aid boats heading to Gaza 2 days ago. Well, the video has drawn international condemnation. Several countries, including the Netherlands, France and Canada, have summoned Israeli ambassadors over the treatment of the activists. Qatar's foreign ministry says it condemns Ben-Gvir's abuse of activists and considers it inhumane treatment that constitutes a blatant violation of international humanitarian law. The French foreign minister says the actions of Ben-Gvir towards the passengers of the global Simurgh flotilla, denounced by his own colleagues in the Israeli government, are unacceptable. While EU foreign policy chief Kaya Kallas says Ben-Gvir's conduct is unbecoming of anyone holding office in a democracy. Well, Michael Link is a human rights lawyer and the former UN Special Rapporteur for Human Rights in Palestine. And he says the international community has remained largely silent towards previous Israeli interceptions of flotillas.
6: This is a long time in coming. We've had a number of flotillas over the last several years trying to head into Gaza, bringing supplies and aid to the people of Gaza, both before the war began in October 2023, during and indeed since the ceasefire was reached in October, with very little reaction coming back from foreign countries whose nationals were detained by Israel. I think what's obviously caught their attention this time is how brutal the Minister of National Security for Israel, Ben-Gvir, has been treating these activists. The whole point of the flotilla was to bring attention to how little humanitarian aid has been getting into Gaza since the so-called ceasefire was reached 7 months ago. And one may also ask whether where this outrage is with respect to the treatment of Palestinian prisoners. It's been well documented by the United Nations and other human rights groups that National Security Minister Ben-Gvir has imposed very harsh conditions on Palestinian prisoners in Israeli jails, to the point where a number of them have died, and a number of them have, when released, show great emaciation from their conditions. These were intercepted somewhere off the coast of Cyprus, sailing from Turkey towards Gaza. That is illegal to wind up intercepting and arresting activists who've committed no crime known to international law or even domestic law with respect to this. And as for the their treatment now, I don't think Benjamin Netanyahu would have really cared what Ben-Gvir was doing to these activists, except the fact that Ben-Gvir was so bold as to put all of this on video and then release it to the world, which is embarrassing. Even Mike Huckabee, the American ambassador, probably the best American ambassador that Israel ever could have wanted to be representing the United States in Israel, said that this was disgraceful.
0: The United States has removed Francesca Albanese, a UN expert on the Palestinian territories, from its list of sanctioned individuals. The removal comes a week after a federal judge temporarily blocked the sanctions. The judge found that the Trump administration likely violated her free speech rights. The measures were introduced after Albanese criticized Israeli officials, companies and executives in relation to the genocide in Gaza. Health authorities and aid agencies are racing to curb the spread of Ebola in one of Africa's most unstable regions. Emergency medical supplies have started arriving in Eastern Democratic Republic of Congo. At least 130 people have died and hundreds of people are being monitored. Officials say they plan to reopen former COVID treatment centres to handle the increase in suspected cases. Al Jazeera's Alanai Kani reports from Eastern DRC.
7: Cargo planes carrying medical supplies are arriving in Bunia, in the town at the center of the Ebola outbreak in Eastern Democratic Republic of Congo. Aid agencies and health officials are expanding emergency operation as the number of cases rises.
8: This is the first cargo among many others that we are going to bring here in support of local authorities in response to this Ebola outbreak. This first shipment includes 16 tons of protection and prevention equipment, which will be sent to different treatment centers.
7: Authorities say they are racing against time. They have intensified temperature screening campaigns and contact tracing in Bunia and the surrounding communities, and are monitoring hundreds of suspected cases.
9: With the help of equipment from partners, we will be able to put in place contact tracing and prevention measures with a strong communication system within the community so we can stop the spread of the outbreak.
7: But there are fears the movement of people could accelerate the spread of the virus. This is Goma, the capital of neighboring North Kivu province. Medical teams, officials from the World Health Organization and authorities aligned with the Rwandan-backed M23 rebel group are expecting former Ebola and COVID-19 treatment center they plan to reopen. But they face major challenges. The city has been under M23 control for more than a year after fighters forced the army out of the city. The airport is still closed, business activities are slowed, and Rwanda's closure of its border crossing has increased fears among families already struggling to put food on the table.
10: Medical teams say containing Ebola spread requires rapid testing, isolation. But here in Goma, insecurity and economic disruption are complicating an already fragile response.
11: People are scared because we don't even have money for soap. Never mind protective equipment. Life is already hard here, and now Ebola is returning. Many families don't know how they will protect themselves.
7: And as Ebola spreads across the provinces of Ituri and North Kivu, officials warn that insecurity may once again shape whether this outbreak will be contained or becoming another regional emergency. Alan Waikani, Al Jazeera, Goma, Eastern DRC.
0: And the DRC has cancelled part of its Football World Cup preparations over fears surrounding the Ebola outbreak. A three-day training camp and fan farewell event in Kinshasa have been scrapped after the virus spread. The national team will now continue preparations in Europe ahead of warm-up matches against Denmark and Chile. FIFA says it's closely monitoring the situation with health and security officials. A court in Zimbabwe has reserved its judgment in a controversial case over amendments to the constitution. If approved, President Emmerson Mnangagwa's term in office could be extended by 2 years. Critics call it a power grab, but the president's supporters say the change is needed. Al Jazeera's Haramatasa reports from the court in the capital, Harare.
12: Is a constitutional reform good for Zimbabwe, or is it just a power grab by the governing ZANU-PF party? It's a subject that's divided Zimbabweans here and is playing out at the Constitutional Court. Some war veterans, not all of them, but some of them, are challenging plans by the governing ZANU-PF party to keep the president in office 2 more years. President Emmerson Mnangagwa's second and final term is due to end in 2028. The proposed constitutional changes would allow parliament, not voters, to elect the president and extend the term of office from 5 to 7 years.
13: We are not happy about that. How can we assent to that unless if we are made? We did not fight for that. That is not, that's a nullity, and we are not going to accept that at all.
12: War veterans fought an armed struggle against British colonial rule in the 1970s. They also led violent farm invasions more than 20 years ago, chasing mostly white farmers off the land. The vets helped to keep former President Robert Mugabe in office until 2017, when Mnangagwa took power after a military intervention. There are reports of divisions in ZANU-PF, but the official party line is that it favours changing parts of the constitution.
14: We have noted that within a 5-year cycle, we will not be able to have achieved most of the targets that we need. A 7-year cycle gives us more stability and more time to ensure that all our economic programs are fully met. So we are extending the presidential election cycle, the parliamentary election cycle, and the local government cycle.
12: Recent public hearings pitted ZANU-PF and opposition supporters against each other. Some in the opposition don't want parliament to debate the bill until all legal options have been exhausted.
15: In a proper constitutional democracy, they must not convene. They must wait. What are they rushing for? I mean, 2030 is far away from today, and we have a court that is weighing these arguments. And all the arguments which were before the court were about the validity of the bill, whether the bill must proceed.
12: The 2013 constitution restricts the president to a maximum of 2 terms and states any move to extend term limits would need to be endorsed by voters in a referendum. It also states that a sitting president cannot benefit from any extension unless voters give their approval in a second referendum. Haramutasa, Al Jazeera, Harare.
0: China's at the center of major diplomatic engagements for a second week. President Xi Jinping has hosted Russia's leader Vladimir Putin just days after welcoming President Trump. Beijing and Moscow have deepened their ties since the US launched a tariff war last year and after the full-scale invasion of Ukraine in 2022 prompted international sanctions against Russia. China is one of the few buyers of Russian oil, and Russia has emerged as a major supplier after Iran's closure of the Strait of Hormuz. The two leaders signed a series of agreements to boost trade. Time for a short break here in Al Jazeera. When we come back, we'll head over to Washington, D.C. to take a closer look at access to abortion medication in the United States and how the issue could swing votes in the upcoming midterm elections. More on that. Stay with us.
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17: There seems to be a clear indication that the shootout was staged and it's somehow connected to an escape plan of Senator Ronald De La Rosa.
16: With detailed coverage.
18: People defending public universities. Last year, Congress approved the university financing law, but the government has not implemented it.
16: From around the world.
19: This poster speaks of a renewed partnership with Africa. And the leaders say that the summit will focus on trade and investment between equal partners.
20: When the U.S. forces captured Venezuelan President Nicolas Maduro, his supporters took to the streets amidst a wave of uncertainty. through the eyes of a political street artist, social volunteers, and with rare access to a militia sworn to protect the country's revolutionary values, People in Power explores how they are adapting with their president still in U.S. custody. After Maduro on Al Jazeera.
1: Sandwiched between the Andes Mountains and the Pacific Ocean lies a mega landfill. According to the United Nations, satellite images put this landfill at the top of the list of 50 man-made sites that produce the world's highest levels of methane emissions.
21: If this landfill doesn't look worse, it's because after the rubbish trucks leave their waste, dumpsters cover it with dirt as fast as possible. And I can also assure you there's something else you can't see, and that is the stench that comes from this area. It goes to communities kilometers away.
1: KDM Enterprises says they're extracting more than 700 million cubic meters of methane, turning it into biogas for power plants. But more is needed, including obliging Chileans to reduce their organic waste output,

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1: After decades of progress on nuclear arms control, a new battle for supremacy has begun.
2: 89 seconds to midnight.
3: China is developing a nuclear triad capability.
4: Why are we doing this? Have we lost our minds?
1: Justified through politics, fast-tracked for profit, fueled by corporations with far-reaching influence.
5: A nuke is a nuke. You risk going up the escalation ladder and stumbling into all-out nuclear war.
1: 100 Hiroshimas, episode 2 of Business of War on Al Jazeera.

0: You're watching Al Jazeera. A quick reminder of our top stories here this hour. The U.S. government has charged former Cuban President Raul Castro with murder. Castro's accused of ordering the 1996 shoot-down of civilian planes operated by Miami-based exiles. It's the latest move by Washington to ramp up political pressure on Havana. Pakistan's interior ministers in Tehran to present a new U.S. proposal to Iranian leaders in the latest bid to strike a lasting peace agreement. Pakistan's working to bridge the gap between both sides. And fears are growing in Central Africa as a fast-moving Ebola outbreak in the Eastern Democratic Republic of Congo fuels concerns the virus may have been spreading unnoticed for weeks. The WHO says at least 139 people have died and nearly 600 suspected cases have been reported. Time to hand you over now to our colleagues in Washington, D.C. for our This is America segment, bringing you deeper insight into the debates and topics shaping America and the world.
1: This is America, and this is the U.S. Supreme Court, which has allowed women to continue to access abortion medication by mail. But the ruling has done little to end the debate about whether state and federal governments should have control over abortion access. I'll have more on that later, but first it's over to Rob Matheson in our Washington studio.
2: And thanks, Heidi. We're 5 months from the midterms, and once again, abortion rights may become a key issue. The latest Supreme Court decision means access to abortion medication is front and center, and it could sway a lot of votes. Now, it could also affect how much the federal government can regulate drugs across the country. And there are worries about the kind of legal repercussions that patients and medical practitioners, maybe even mail services, could face. At the heart of the issue should be what's best for pregnant women. That doesn't always seem to be a political priority. We're going to start with what's happened at the Supreme Court. Richard Gaisford breaks it down.
3: It's been nearly 4 years now since justices here at the Supreme Court removed the constitutional right for women to have an abortion after they overturned the Roe versus Wade decision of 1973 that protected women's ability to seek a termination. In effect, it handed the decision to individual states as to whether abortions should be allowed or not. Some, like Louisiana, banned it entirely. Others brought in restrictions that in some cases made accessing services almost impossible. In the remaining states, abortion is largely legal. The state of Louisiana prohibits the use of remote consultations to provide abortion care. It went to court last year to argue that the Food and Drug Administration's policy of allowing people to get abortion medication via telemedicine and then having it delivered from out-of-state providers interferes with the state's own ability to regulate abortions in Louisiana. The FDA first removed the requirement for the abortion medication to be dispensed in person during the pandemic. Before this, patients had to visit a clinic, a medical office, or a hospital. In 2021, the FDA conducted a comprehensive review to see whether this approach was risky or not. It decided it was safe and removed burdens on the healthcare system. In 2023, it formally removed the requirements for in-person dispensing, meaning that women could get the drug through an online consultation.
4: When you use the abortion pill, you actually take two different medicines to end a pregnancy, mifepristone and misoprostol.
3: And it allowed approved pharmacies to dispense the medication and send it to women in the mail. That meant there was a big rise in the number of women

0: in anti-abortion states looking for help, wanting to deal with unplanned and unsafe pregnancies. This month, the appeal court in Louisiana agreed with the state and said the FDA should revert to in-person dispensing. But drug manufacturers immediately asked the court to pause its decision so they could appeal to the Supreme Court. It will now decide if Louisiana had a legal right to bring the case in the first place. Well, whilst all that rumbles on, the Supreme Court has allowed women to continue getting abortion medication by mail. When the final decision does come from the justices, it could well act as guidance for other anti-abortion states and also have real-world implications for Americans looking to get all manner of medication by mail. Richard Gaisford, Al Jazeera, at the Supreme Court in Washington.
1: Well, some states have already got bans in place, have passed laws to further target abortion-inducing drugs. As of July 1st in Mississippi, people will face up to 10 years in jail if they're found to have dispensed or prescribed or manufactured abortion medication. In Texas, people can sue individuals or companies that mail or transport abortion medication in or out of the state. And Louisiana has classified abortion medication as a controlled substance, and that limits how it can be dispensed. But that is being challenged in court. Proponents of reproductive freedom say those new laws, on top of existing abortion bans in some states, have led to more dangers to women and unnecessary deaths. Heidi Jo Castro has more.
2: Few cases have motivated Lupe Rodriguez, executive director of the National Latina Institute for Reproductive Justice, as what happened to Jocely Barnica, a 28-year-old woman who went to a Texas hospital when she began miscarrying her second child. At that time, Texas had just begun enforcement of a ban on abortions if embryonic cardiac activity is detected. Doctors couldn't stop the miscarriage, but they also refused to help end it until the 17-week-old fetus no longer had a heartbeat. That took 40 hours of labor for Barnica. During that time, she contracted an infection that killed her 3 days later.
3: It's obviously a story that caused so much terror and anguish in us and made us think, you know, how many other people are suffering in this same way and not, you know, never, whose stories are never going to be told.
2: Rodriguez says Barnica would likely have survived if she had lived in a state without an abortion ban.
3: Of course, in these states where people can get that care freely and where medical doctors can make decisions to save people's lives, she would have received the care she needed and she wouldn't have perished.
4: Researchers at Johns Hopkins University looked at whether more pregnant women are dying in states with abortion bans and found the risk of pregnancy-associated deaths rose by about 9% in those states. That was the equivalent of 68 more women dying during the first year of the state bans.
2: The recent Supreme Court ruling allowing for self-managed medical abortions across the country was a win for those who advocate for abortion rights. But the landscape is still legally precarious, as doctors who prescribe abortion medicines through the mail can still be exposed to criminal investigations if they travel to states where abortions are banned.
5: It's an extremely fraught position to ask doctors to practice medicine in, again, especially in emergency circumstances. And even outside of the legal consequences and, you know, the chaos that that creates in a clinical setting, it also creates, you know, immense moral injury and moral distress for providers.
2: At the heart of the debate, the lives of women, while anti-abortion advocates say they're protecting the lives of the unborn. Polls show 60% of Americans say abortion should be legal in all or most cases. But politically and judicially, the matter is still unsettled, leading to difficult decisions for women and doctors. Heidi Jo Castro, Al Jazeera, Washington.
1: We're joined now by former senior congressional GOP advisor Rina Shah and by Democratic strategist James Butler. Good to have you in the studio. Thanks very much indeed for being with us. I want to ask you, first of all, your stance on abortion and abortion rights. The reason for that is obviously this is a very contentious issue. We want to give our viewers as much context as we can. Rina, can I start with you?
6: Sure. I'm anti-abortion for myself, but I'm pro-choice for other women.
1: And James?
7: I am totally for women's reproductive freedoms, and I'm actually, Robin, disappointed that we have to be here again to discuss what I consider an assault on a woman's reproductive health rights.
1: Okay, I want to pick up on that with Rina. Supreme Court is 6-3 conservative. It overturned Roe Wade in 2023. Now it says abortion medication can still be sent by mail. What's happening with this decision?
6: Well, I think it's really important to note what the Dobbs decision was. It returned power to the states. And when you look at the states that have passed protections, many red states have. So again, Republican-led states have done that. But now with this medication, abortion by medication available so widely, we have entered a whole new frontier. Women are taking matters into their own hands, oftentimes without needing to visit with a provider. I think this is a very scary time where the women who are most vulnerable will suffer the most. And I think that is what the hypocrisy of the decision has really exposed.
1: James, what's your take on this?
7: Mifepristone has been prescribed for the last 25 years, and it's been safely prescribed for women throughout the country. It's been prescribed in 96 different countries. And women have been able to, the status quo has been that women would, that wanted a chemically induced abortion, would use it. My concern is that you have one state, you have nine states in total, which have essentially absolute bans on abortion and have criminalized it. And my feeling is that you cannot have one state hijack all 50 states, especially those states where abortion is legal. Now, abortion is legal predominantly throughout the United States. 22 states have put shield laws in place to protect those that choose to get it through mail and other means, but I just cannot envision a court, a fair court, allowing one state that can't figure out a way to enforce its criminalizing of an abortion to hijack all 50 states.
6: Yeah, I think we have to enforce state authority here and also close loopholes that endanger the lives of women. That's what I'm most concerned about, because when you look at how early abortions really dominate the number of abortions in general, you see a lot of perhaps incomplete abortions. Maybe there's going to be better reporting now on that. You're going to see women who have follow-up needs present themselves at the doctor's office. Maybe we'll start to get better data on that. This is, again, a modern problem, so this is we don't have a full understanding. I am also very concerned about the emotional and physical impacts that are often downplayed. And that is why I believe it's important in my family that if my husband and I have an unintended pregnancy, we would carry forward with it, because I think there's a lot there that we don't know. That yes, modern science is there and can meet a woman where she chooses to have liberty, which is with her body. But there's a host of other issues that the state hasn't yet solved for.
1: Yeah, in order to be able to try to illustrate this, we spoke to a doctor earlier on who's from North Carolina. It's worth saying that abortion is illegal after 12 weeks in North Carolina, and delivery by mail of the pills to the state is illegal as well. And I asked Dr. Clayton Alfonso, he's an OBGYN, Duke University Medical Center, and I asked him what his patients would want to see in North Carolina where he works. Let's listen to what he had to say.
8: In North Carolina, our patients want clarity on what is legal. The vast majority of patients I've talked to have never had to think about legal aspects of approaching healthcare. And so when I see them in clinic with an unplanned pregnancy, a lot of them are surprised at the onerous work that has to happen in order for them to get an abortion in North Carolina, the 72-hour waiting period, the mandatory in-person appointments. And then there's a lot of fear that they're going to have legal challenges for themselves of whether or not they could be sued, whether or not they're going to end up on some sort of list where the government is monitoring them. And so I'm having to allay a lot of their fears towards seeking health care, whereas a decade ago when I was doing this care, patients were able to just make the decision that was right for them and their families and move forward with care.
1: And what about the medical profession itself? How concerned do you think doctors are when it comes to the potential legal risks that they could be facing?
8: In certain states, you know, some of this has become a felony, where you could lose your medical license if you're caught practicing abortion care in those states. And so that loses your ability to continue to practice medicine, hold a medical license, and even vote in those states. And so there is a lot of conflict between our desires to care for patients our oath that we took to care for patients and to provide excellent evidence-based healthcare, with the result that we could say face significant fines and loss to the ability to practice the medicine that we are doing. And so a lot of us are staying, you know, well within the confines of the law and having to then seek legal opinions for cases that are on the borderline, which is very unfortunate. We're just trying to provide the best care to our patients.
1: I want to talk to you about the legal situation that patients face when they come to you, for example, because one of the considerations is invariably that there is going to be some sort of waiting time whilst that legal process is put in place. Do you ever find yourself in the situation where there is a patient's life may be in danger or they may be risking severe complications whilst that legal process is carried out?
8: Thankfully for us in the state of North Carolina, the legislation that restricts abortion here is broad, and so it does give us permission that when a patient's life is in danger that we can intervene. And so we have thankfully not been in many situations where we're having to wait the mandatory 72-hour waiting period, so we can waive that when there is a life-threatening situation in our pregnant patients. So we're very grateful for that leeway, but I know our patients in states to the south are having a lot harder time sometimes seeking care when they can't travel to North Carolina, when they are in those situations. And clinicians that I know in the Atlanta area are having to wait for the hospital to approve it, contact lawyers, contact hospital administration in order to provide that care.
1: How do you see this playing out?
8: You know, it's hard to predict the future, especially with our current Supreme Court makeup. I do see that we are going to continue to be able to provide abortion care. I think we could continue to face some significant challenges, especially here in the Deep South and all of the red states. But I do think over time, the ability for us to care for patients is going to persist. I think we're going to continue to find ways to provide excellent evidence-based care. And I do see us moving the needle forward as we continue to progress in the United States.
1: So Dr. Alfonso, they're explaining the kind of legal difficulties that the doctors are facing. This comes back to the point you were making before, Rena, about the clarity that's required, particularly in the division between the responsibilities of federal and the responsibilities of state.
6: Well, before I became a mother, I could tell you I saw this issue as very black and white, one that was about freedom entirely. And now I see it as a very difficult issue because I understand now with the abortion pill, the access that women have to it by mail, things can get really complicated. And I'm talking about really not just what your state believes, what your local community believes are the rules around abortion, the ability to terminate an unintended pregnancy. I believe we're sitting at just a really unique place in history because there is a possibility, it's called the progesterone protocol, a possibility to reverse the abortion pill's effects. And it's been shown some studies, something like between 47 and 68% of success in continuing pregnancies if it's given early enough after mifepristone. So the pro-life groups that I am aware of have been promoting this as giving women a second chance. And they say that if even one woman changes her mind, we should make reversal options widely available and informed consent mandatory. Mm. Again, informed consent is another complicating layer here. So I think if science shows it's possible, why hide that option? The vast majority of women, including myself, did not know that was a possibility. Mm. Republicans will argue that they stand for life at every stage and they want to protect mothers and that they believe that abortion is not healthcare, that it's ending a beating heart. And they also talk about supporting alternatives like adoption and crisis pregnancy centers. None of that is really enough when we see, again, advances such as the abortion pill.
7: Mm-hmm. The Dobbs decision, with all due respect, overturned Roe v. Wade, a victory for those proponents of anti-abortion. But what it did is it put it to the states. Mm-hmm. The vast majority of the states, and polling shows the vast majority of the people, are in favor of a woman's right to choose. Mm. What we cannot do is take nine states and allow them to affect the entire country and what happens. And this is not only about the abortion pill. It's about the abortion pill being used for things such as miscarriage, Cushing's disease. It's also about how doctors can prescribe medicine via telehealth. So this hit will have broad legal implications well beyond one state getting to say what happens in, because the, if the Supreme Court decides to hear this in a fashion and not, you know, decline the case or say it's a standing issue, what I think we're going to have is telehealth affected in so many ways. And we're going to also, when it comes to the abortion pill, we're going to be sending women back to clinics. What about those women that live in rural areas?
6: I think you bring up a great point about the telehealth portion, because the criminality here is what a lot of really Republican legislators want. They want to criminalize women. They want to, again, criminalize doctors. And so then it makes a very unsafe environment for people to get whatever they need to survive. Mm. We'll start to see those back alley abortions again, which is what those women's groups have advocated for. So it is very tricky on that front, because I certainly agree. Don't believe in criminalizing doctors. And we just don't know where it stands, because, again, that can be done across state lines as of right now.
7: Unfortunately, we have our shield laws in 22 states in the District of Columbia that will protect many of these doctors.
6: But it's not all states.
7: And I think I'm with you there, too.
1: I wanted to move on to how this is going to play out politically, because, of course, we're running up to the midterms and so on. Now, given the decision that the Supreme Court has just made, one would anticipate that the Democrats are going to be thrilled with this, that this is something they can get their teeth into. Where are the risks for the Democrats in the way that they might approach this if they regard this as essentially an easy win?
7: I don't think there's any downside for the Democrats. In fact, I think they really need to play on this. And if I will tell you, there's a reason why the administration, Trump's administration's FDA, has been directly attacked by a state. They have said, hey, look, what you're doing federally should not prevail because of XYZ. Trump has not waded into the waters because he knows abortion was a hot topic in 2024. He doesn't, I mean, he wants to really toe the line with his base and swing voters. Swing voters are the ones that put him there. So I can guarantee you he's going to stay away from it. The last thing he wants to do with sinking poll numbers is to revive an abortion issue, which he knows that women's rights are popular amongst the vast majority of Americans. We're now in a forever war in Iran. We haven't ended the Ukraine war. We just, breaking news about an hour ago, may be in a conflict with Cuba. And we've got an indictment of Raul Castro. We've got gas at $4.50 an average of gallon. The price of eggs hasn't lowered. His poll numbers are continuing to sink. And it looks like Democrats are careening in the right direction to win midterms. He's not going to touch it. There's no side for Democrats.
1: Yeah, and it's quite clear that obviously this is a subject that's being talked about by lawmakers. Missouri's Republican Senator Josh Hawley has introduced a bill to ban chemical abortion drugs. And he says that the drug manufacturers have supported the easing of restrictions so that they benefit financially.
9: They advocated at every turn to reduce the safety prescriptions, to reduce the safety protocols, to remove all of the guardrails. Why? So that they could make more money. Oh, and have they made it? They have made billions of dollars. They make so much money, this is the only drug they make. And guess what? They're not even based in the United States. They're incorporated in the Cayman Islands. The Cayman Islands. Why? So that they can avoid American liability, so that they can avoid the American court system.
1: You know, picking up at the point that James was making there, Donald Trump had promised, of course, in this first term, he was going to put Supreme Court judges in to overturn Roe v. Wade. That happened. Now we have this situation with the Supreme Court, and the Trump administration is silent on this. And James touched on this. What's your take on this?
6: Well, because even with most suburban women, you're looking at this issue, they're framing this issue as one about personal freedoms. So the Trump administration understands that they shouldn't wade into this, because then it talks, you know, essentially walks and talks like it's a personal freedoms issue, and they don't want to mess with that. I think anybody who supported what they heard from Senator Hawley there is essentially believing that pushing pills without doctors is not exactly women's empowerment. It's reckless. And they believe in reinstating what they call common sense safeguards, things like in-person visits and accurate risk disclosure, and they don't want to bypass state laws as well. So that is the argument they're hoping wins out with the court and wins out at the court. But you won't see on a political level any Republican that isn't very far right touch this.
1: Yeah, there are, just very briefly, there's a lot of talk about this online, of course, and we did pull together some women who are saying things about this online.
10: Without any action, these anti-abortion politicians will absolutely do what they can to wipe out telehealth medication abortion, leaving millions in this country without any options for care.
11: I think the majority of this generation, when we talk about chemical abortion, thinks of chemical abortion as like the baby magically just like reabsorbs into your body. Hmm. I'm like, no, there is a baby, and there's going to be one or two things that happen. Either there's going to be a living baby or there's a dead baby.
12: Hey, do you guys remember when Trump got elected and I freaked out and told you to stock up on abortion pills because they're going to make it harder to get them? Never tell me I'm overreacting ever again.
13: If mail order abortion wasn't a thing, I'm 100% sure I would have my child.
14: This was post-Roe, Texas. So ending a non-viable pregnancy is considered an illegal abortion. I had to wait until I met one of the rare medical exceptions in Texas, life of the mother. For 3 days, I waited to get sick enough to deserve care. I went into septic shock twice and permanently lost the full functionality of my reproductive organs.
15: Abortion is not birth control. Abortion is healthcare. That's all.
16: Do you think I'm an evil person for having an abortion?
17: No.
16: Then why? So
17: I'm sorry
16: if
17: you had an abortion. And I wish
16: I'm not.
17: You, and I wish
16: I'm not
17: you,
16: sorry.
17: I wish you felt like you didn't have to choose.
16: No,
17: your
16: I wanted
17: life
16: to choose
17: child.
16: That.
1: You know, I'm going to come back to you on the how the parties should be dealing with this in the run-up to the midterms, particularly, of course, the Republicans.
6: Yeah, with Republicans, my counsel would be to avoidance. You know, this is, to me, it's settled. It's thrown back to the states. And so any federal level Republican doesn't need to engage. Even with the new talk of the pill and mifepristone is what I mean here. The genuine sentiment out there with most independent voters, who are the most important bloc for them, is that this is decided by the Supreme Court. And whatever now the complications are regarding the pills should also maybe perhaps sit with the woman who's got the pregnancy. And it is, again, a personal freedoms issue. So I think as much as pro-life groups try to give the verbiage that I shared earlier, it is an uphill battle for them because they already have gotten one taste. They've gotten one bite of the pie here, and they've gotten what they needed, essentially, is what I think most people feel. And so they really risk alienating a bloc of voters if they lead with the abortion issue.
1: James, Democrats say they support women's right to choose in real terms. How would they deal with states like Louisiana, Mississippi, and Texas, who have such entrenched rules and regulations with regard to abortion?
7: In 2022, the FDA cleared women to receive the abortion pill via telehealth and other non-in-person methodologies. And that's been dispensed since that time safely. It's not the Democrats' problem, and it's not states that have legalized and not criminalized abortions. It's not our problem. It's going to be up to these red tape states to figure out how to get around this. And I'm not proffering a solution here because I think it's a very difficult one. But it's so too was it a difficult thing when the blue states had to deal with the overturning of Roe v. Wade.
1: Rena, finally, with regards to the state responsibility within this, is there a way, do you think, that the states would be able to make this work, that they'll be able to find some sort of balance in order to be able to make this go forward?
6: I think so. I'm very encouraged by certain states where you've got some progressive thinkers in healthcare roles because they understand that people need to evolve with the science. The science has evolved. You can say I'm pro-woman, pro-science, and then pro-life, but some of it doesn't square up when you see, again, the talk of the weeks when to ban abortion at. When some of it comes up, you start to see what people are doing in governing with their holy books versus actual practical, logical science. I'm, of course, talking about talk of 6-week bans. You know, for example, for me, for all four of my pregnancies, I didn't realize at the 6-week mark that I was expecting. Mm. So this is a complicating factor. Whenever legislators start to talk about bans and certain weeks is when things get very messy. But at the end of the day, it is back to the states, and they need to do right by their citizens.
1: Rena, thank you very much indeed. Former senior congressional GOP advisor Rena Shah, Democratic strategist James Butler. Thank you both very much indeed. Now, that's all from the team here in Washington, D.C. We're going to be handing back to Heidi Jo Castro and Al Jazeera's global headquarters in Doha. Don't forget the website, aljazeera.com. Bye for now.
4: 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On the next episode of This is America.

0: we look at why 27 million Americans now find themselves without health insurance and why premiums are skyrocketing for those who do have policies. That's Thursday at 18:30 GMT or 2:30 p.m. here in the U.S. Until then, thanks for watching, and we'll see you again soon.
1: The latest news.
2: They are saying that we have full rights to control this strategic waterway, and it's no longer considered an international waterway.
1: And in-depth reports.
3: The U.S. naval blockade has put a certain amount of negative impact on Iran's import. But added to that are soaring costs of production and high inflation.
1: From the heart of the story.
4: Iraqi territory may have already been used as part of a covert military front, exposing major gaps in regional security.
5: In-depth analysis of the day's headlines.
6: There will be no absolute winner in this war, and there will be no absolute loser. Both have to take whatever wins they have and exit it.
5: Informed opinions.
7: The torch of global leadership is passing from the United States to China.
5: Frank assessments.
8: Congo holds minerals that's so essential to artificial intelligence that no matter what happens there, the international community is now going to move from a perspective of bringing peace and justice.
5: Inside story on Al Jazeera.
9: I'm Fully Batibo. I'm a presenter. I've been a journalist for 20 years and covered wars and their devastating impact, especially on the lives of women and children. They're often the primary victims of conflict and forced displacement. But what inspires me to continue my work and make sure their voices are heard is their untold resilience in the face of such devastating hardship. Their courage and determination to survive is inspiring and exemplary. And we, as journalists, have a collective responsibility to make sure their stories are told. And my work here at Al Jazeera allows me to do that. This is what I'm passionate about. We make sure the stories of those most affected by wars and conflict are heard.

0: Hello, I'm Darren Jordan. This is Al Jazeera, live from Doha. Coming up, Iran maps out a maritime zone in the Strait of Hormuz that Tehran says it will control. Also ahead, the US piles more pressure on Cuba, charging former President Raul Castro with murder. Images of Israel's far-right security minister mistreating detained pro-Palestinian activists trigger global outrage. And racing to stop the spread of Ebola, we report from the Democratic Republic of Congo, where health officials are monitoring hundreds of suspected cases. Pakistan's interior minister is in Tehran to present a new US proposal to Iranian leaders in the latest bid to strike a lasting peace agreement. Pakistan's working to bridge the gap between the two, according to Iran's state-affiliated media. Tehran says the negotiations are based on Iran's latest 14-point proposal. It's offered no response to Washington so far. Well, US President Donald Trump says Washington is willing to wait a few more days for the right answer from Iran.
1: If we don't get the right answers, it goes very quickly. We're all ready to go. We have to get the right answers. It would have to be a complete 100% good answers. And if we do, we save a lot of time, energy, and lives, most importantly. Could go very quickly. Or a few days. It could be a few days, but it could go very quickly. Iran is a defeated nation. We're dealing with some people, and we're dealing, actually, I must tell you, we're dealing with some very good people. We're dealing with people that are, I think, far more reasonable than the people that are really no longer with us. We're dealing with some people with talent, with good brain power, and we're pretty impressed by it. So hopefully those people will make a deal that's going to be great for everybody. But I don't know. Do I get what? I never get tired. But what I like to do, if I can save war by waiting a couple of days, if I can save people being killed by waiting a couple of days, I think it's a great thing to do.
0: The U.S. military says its forces have intercepted and boarded an Iranian-flagged oil tanker in the Gulf of Oman. Central Command says it suspected the vessel was attempting to violate the U.S. blockade. American forces later released the tanker after carrying out a search and ordering the crew to change course. U.S. forces have been blocking ships from ports on Iran's southern coast in response to Tehran's closure of the Strait of Hormuz. Well, earlier on Wednesday, Iran's Revolutionary Guard Navy said 26 commercial vessels passed through the Strait of Hormuz over the last 24 hours. The ships include oil tankers, container vessels and other commercial traffic. Tehran says every transit through the strategic waterway is taking place with the permission and in coordination with the IRGC Navy. And Iran has revealed a map which shows what it defines as its area of authority to manage the Strait of Hormuz. It was posted on the X account of the Persian Gulf Strait Authority. The map shows areas on either side of the strait shaded in red and labelled as areas under Iranian armed forces oversight. Those areas indicate waters that fall under the sovereignty of Oman and the United Arab Emirates. The blue part is labelled as the Hormuz Strait. Iran's claiming transit control over the area, leaving no space for international waters or competing claims. Al Jazeera's Tahid Asadi reports from Iran's Qasem Island, which overlooks the waterway.
2: This is one of the most geostrategically significant and critical islands for Iran, the largest one, and that is becoming even more important with respect to the situation at the Strait of Hormuz, on which the Iranians are sending some clear messages constantly. First, they're saying that the control and authority over the Strait of Hormuz is with the Iranians, and they're saying that right now all the maritime operations are being controlled by IRGC, the Revolutionary Guards Naval Forces, who came out the other day to talk about the extension of the scope of authority over the strait. Also, they're saying that any sort of transiting through the trajectory of this geostrategically significant choke point should be in coordination with the Iranian side. No military ships and vessels are allowed to transit, according to IRGC. And also now they're talking about transit charges and fees. Also, they're referring it or framing it as a sort of protection price or the protection charges that Iran is planning to implement when it comes to Strait of Hormuz to safeguard the security of not only the ships and vessels, now they're saying that, but also the internet cables and other infrastructural facilities across the Strait of Hormuz. The situation looks to be very much full of tension, I would say, as the diplomatic standoff between Tehran and Washington goes on. We hear the rhetoric of two-sided message from the Iranian side while saying that diplomatic engagement is underway. Also, they're saying that any aggression, this is the latest that we had from IRGC, saying that any aggression runs the risk of another round of escalation, this time beyond the region. But speaking of the circumstances here and speaking of the control and authority over the strait, I can say that a lot of ships and vessels and oil tankers are blocked at the strait. And if Hamid can show us, this is one of them on my left that you can see. It happened on March 11th when the IRGC gave warning to this Thai registered bulk carrier named Mayuri Nari, which was hit by projectiles of IRGC while transiting through the Persian Gulf waters after departing from a port in UAE. Iran's Revolutionary Guard said they had struck the Thai ship in a strait because they ignored warnings. We know that 20 sailors survived and went back to Thailand, while three of them remained missing. And IRGC came out in a statement in that regard back in time to say that the vessel struck by fire from the Iranian forces after ignoring warnings and alerts from the Navy of IRGC and unlawfully insisting on passing through the Strait of Hormuz.
0: Six people have been killed in Israeli strikes on southern Lebanon on Wednesday. It's the latest violation of the ceasefire agreement. More than 3,000 people have been killed in Lebanon since Israel began its attacks on March 2nd. And more than 1.6 million have been displaced. That's about a fifth of the population. Well, despite repeated Israeli strikes and forced evacuation orders, some people in southern Lebanon say they're determined to stay. Al Jazeera's Abeda Hitter reports from Deir Hanoun.
3: Overnight, Israeli attacks have killed more civilians in southern Lebanon. We're at the site of one of those strikes that killed women and children. You see the massive amount of destruction here. In the background there is where what used to be an entire building. That building is what was targeted in this very violent attack. It's been completely destroyed, and you see the rescue teams there with the bulldozer digging through the rubble and debris from that multi-story building that has been reduced to nothing, essentially, looking for at least three people that are still missing.
4: We found no intact bodies, only scattered remains of women, children and the elderly. No fighters were here. Only civilians would nowhere to escape, yet the strikes continue indiscriminately.
3: Unfortunately, this is a pattern we continue to see here in southern Lebanon, with Israel targeting civilian residential buildings, taking out entire families. The UN has warned about the repeated attacks that have resulted in the killing of entire families, targeting especially women and children.
5: The scenes were horrifying. No conscience, law, or international convention could ever justify this. Every red line has been crossed. I saw with my own eyes the devastating moments as bodies were pulled from the rubble of this building.
3: The civilians in this conflict paid the biggest price here in southern Lebanon as they face an ongoing wave of intensifying Israeli strikes that are resulting in these scenes of destruction and desperate searches for family members and loved ones that are falling victim to ongoing Israeli assaults here in southern Lebanon. And that death toll continues to rise. It's gone over 3,000 and only continuing to increase.
6: Five children were killed in this attack, and two are still trapped beneath the rubble. They had been playing with this ball and these toys, which are now scattered across the debris. It shows the scale of destruction and how little regard there was for the lives of children.
3: Israel has issued multiple evacuation orders to the residents of Deir Qanun and carried out many attacks that have resulted in this kind of mass destruction. But people here say they're not willing to leave the south anytime soon, and despite the dangers, they're going to stay here. Obeidehito, Al Jazeera, Deir Qanun, southern Lebanon.
0: Israel's far-right security minister has caused global outrage after he released video of himself mistreating detained activists on the Gaza flotilla. The footage appears to show Itamar Ben-Gvir intimidating and shouting at the handcuffed activists. Prime Minister Benjamin Netanyahu said the incident was not in line with Israel's values, while the foreign ministry accused Ben-Gvir of damaging the country's image. The activists were detained after Israeli forces intercepted aid boats heading to Gaza 2 days ago. Well, the video has drawn international condemnation. Several countries, including the Netherlands, France and Canada, have summoned Israeli ambassadors over the treatment of the activists. Qatar's foreign ministry says it condemns Ben-Gvir's abuse of activists and considers it inhumane treatment that constitutes a blatant violation of international humanitarian law. The French foreign minister says the actions of Ben-Gvir towards the passengers of the global Samud flotilla, denounced by his own colleagues in the Israeli government, are unacceptable. While EU foreign policy chief Kaya Kallas says Ben-Gvir's conduct is unbecoming of anyone holding office in a democracy. Well, Michael Link is a human rights lawyer and the former UN Special Rapporteur for Human Rights in Palestine. He says the international community has remained largely silent towards previous Israeli interceptions of flotillas.
7: This is a long time in coming. We've had a number of flotillas over the last several years trying to head into Gaza, bringing supplies and aid to the people of Gaza, both before the war began in October 2023, during and indeed since the ceasefire was reached in October, with very little reaction coming back from foreign countries whose nationals were detained by Israel. I think what's obviously caught their attention this time is how brutal the Minister of National Security for Israel, Ben-Gvir, has been treating these activists. The whole point of the flotilla was to bring attention to how little humanitarian aid has been getting into Gaza since the so-called ceasefire was reached 7 months ago. And one may also ask where this outrage is with respect to the treatment of Palestinian prisoners. It's been well documented by the United Nations and other human rights groups that National Security Minister Ben-Gvir has imposed very harsh conditions on Palestinian prisoners in Israeli jails to the point where a number of them have died and a number of them have, when released, show great emaciation from their conditions. These were intercepted somewhere off the coast of Cyprus, sailing from Turkey towards Gaza. That is illegal to wind up intercepting and arresting activists who've committed no crime known to international law or even domestic law with respect to this. And as for the their treatment now, I don't think Benjamin Netanyahu would have really cared what Ben-Gvir was doing to these activists, except the fact that Ben-Gvir was so bold as to put all of this on video and then release it to the world, which is embarrassing. Even Mike Huckabee, the American ambassador, probably the best American ambassador that Israel ever could have wanted to be representing the United States in Israel, said that this was disgraceful.
0: The United States has removed Francesca Albanese, a UN expert on the Palestinian territories, from its list of sanctioned individuals. The removal comes a week after a federal judge temporarily blocked the sanctions. The judge found that the Trump administration likely violated her free speech rights. The measures were introduced after Albanese criticized Israeli officials, companies and executives in relation to the genocide in Gaza. The United States has announced criminal charges against former Cuban President Raul Castro. It's related to the downing of two civilian aircraft in 1996. Four people were killed when Cuban military jets shot down civilian planes operated by a Miami-based exile group. Cuba rejects the charges as politically motivated. Our Latin America editor, Lucia Newman, reports.
8: The U.S. pressure campaign against Cuba has taken a new turn with the murder indictment against Cuba's former president, Raul Castro.
9: For nearly 30 years, the families of four murdered Americans have waited for justice. The United States and President Trump does not and will not forget its citizens.
8: He was referring to an incident in 1996 when Cuban jets shot down two small planes carrying four members of an exile group that often overflew Havana to toss anti-Castro leaflets. As defense minister at the time, Raul Castro reportedly gave the order to shoot them down over Cuban airspace, but the U.S. argues they were killed in international airspace. Although now retired, Castro is still influential and regarded as a historic leader of the Cuban Revolution. In Miami, home to a large Cuban exile community, there was immediate reaction.
10: I think the indictment is fair and just.
11: I believe you cannot just go in there, with helicopters and pull Raul Castro up. Besides the fact that I don't think it's going to do any good. He's already 94 years old.
8: A five-month-long U.S. fuel blockade is creating havoc in Cuba. Some say the indictment could serve as a pretext for a U.S. military incursion there, but not President Trump.
12: There won't be escalation. I don't think there needs to be. Look, the place is falling apart.
8: Addressing the Cuban people Wednesday in a video message, the U.S. Secretary of State, Marco Rubio, appeared to encourage citizens to push for regime change, offering economic aid from the United States. But Cuban President Miguel Díaz-Canel shows no sign of caving into pressure. He posted, "The so-called indictment against Army General Raul Castro is simply proof of the arrogance and frustration of the representatives of the empire in the face of the unbreakable strength of the Cuban Revolution." Díaz-Canel says Cubans will resist come what may, while the White House is betting the one-party socialist state is at the tipping point. Lucia Newman, Al Jazeera.
0: Time for a short break here in Al Jazeera. When we come back, SpaceX releases details about a long-awaited share sale that may turn founder Elon Musk into the world's first trillionaire. More on that. Stay with us.
13: Standoff between Iran and the U.S. over the Strait of Hormuz is complicating efforts to extend the ceasefire.
14: They quickly turned right back around after the reports of two Indian vessels being forced by fire to return.
15: All the preparations are underway, suggesting that the second round of talks will indeed take place in Islamabad.
16: Israel's made it clear that it wants to continue occupying this, what it calls a buffer zone.
17: The Israeli military announcing on Sunday morning that two soldiers had died since the ceasefire was announced. Another 13 had been wounded.
18: Stay with Al Jazeera for the latest developments.
19: Innocent lives lost in a cycle of violence in Colombia.
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18: 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Al Jazeera, from the front lines to the newsroom, to you.
23: In the morning of Eid, some prepare their sacrifice, while others wait for a share of it. 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This Eid al-Adha, your sacrifice is not just a ritual. It is a joy that reaches those who need it most. 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

0: You're watching Al Jazeera. A quick reminder of our top stories here this hour. Pakistan's interior minister is in Tehran to present a new US proposal to Iranian leaders in the latest bid to strike a lasting peace agreement. Pakistan's working to bridge the gap between both sides. The US government has charged former Cuban President Raul Castro with murder. Castro is accused of ordering the 1996 shootdown of civilian planes operated by Miami-based exiles. It's the latest move by Washington to ramp up political pressure on Havana. Health authorities and aid agencies are racing to curb the spread of Ebola in one of Africa's most unstable regions. Emergency medical supplies have started arriving in the Eastern Democratic Republic of Congo. At least 130 people have died and hundreds are being monitored. Officials say they plan to reopen former COVID treatment centres to handle the increase in suspected cases. Al Jazeera's Alan Aikani reports now from Goma in the Eastern Democratic Republic of Congo.
1: Cargo planes carrying medical supplies are arriving in Bunia, in the town at the center of the Ebola outbreak in Eastern Democratic Republic of Congo. Aid agencies and health officials are expanding emergency operation as the number of cases rises.
2: This is the first cargo among many others that we are going to bring here in support of local authorities in response to this Ebola outbreak. This first shipment includes 16 tons of protection and prevention equipment, which will be sent to different treatment centres.
1: Authorities say they are racing against time. They have intensified temperature screening campaigns and contact tracing in Bunia and the surrounding communities, and are monitoring hundreds of suspected cases.
3: With the help of equipment from partners, we will be able to put in place contact tracing and prevention measures with a strong communication system within the community so we can stop the spread of the outbreak.
1: But there are fears the movement of people could accelerate the spread of the virus. This is Goma, the capital of neighboring North Kivu province. Medical teams, officials from the World Health Organization and authorities aligned with the Rwandan-backed M23 rebel group are expecting former Ebola and COVID-19 treatment center. They plan to reopen. But they face major challenges. The city has been under M23 control for more than a year after fighters forced the army out of the city. The airport is still closed, business activities are slowed, and Rwanda's closure of its border crossing has increased fears among families already struggling to put food on the table.
4: Medical teams say containing Ebola spread requires rapid testing, isolation, but here in Goma, insecurity and economic disruption are complicating an already fragile response.
5: People are scared because we don't even have money for soap. Never mind protective equipment. Life is already hard here, and now Ebola is returning. Many families don't know how they will protect themselves.
1: And as Ebola spreads across the provinces of Ituri and North Kivu, officials warn that insecurity may once again shape whether this outbreak will be contained or becoming another regional emergency. Alan Waikani, Al Jazeera, Goma, Eastern DRC.
0: Now, SpaceX has revealed details about its long-awaited share sale in the US. The move could make CEO Elon Musk the world's first trillionaire. It's set to be the largest initial public offering in history, with a valuation of up to $1.75 trillion. However, it comes as the company is currently losing billions of dollars each year. Documents filed on Wednesday show SpaceX has already lost $4.3 billion in the first 3 months of this year. So let's bring in Tariq Malik. He's the editor-in-chief of Space.com. He joins us from West Orange in New Jersey. So, Tariq, for the first time now, we have some numbers about SpaceX's finances. They don't look good at all. But despite that, this looks like it could be the world's biggest IPO. So why is there so much appetite, so much attraction for a company that's so deep in debt?
6: Well, Dan, you know, this is a really interesting case because this debt that SpaceX finds themselves in, from these filings, it does appear that it's a relatively recent phenomena. In 2024, they actually had a profit of over $700 million. And so it seems like their investment into AI, what we learned from this filing, has been like the bulk of their expenses there that, you know, led to a loss last year. They've lost actually almost as much in the first 3 months of 2026 that they did in the entire year of 2025 from that investment. And yet they're also making more revenue than ever before in that same period. So it's a very very interesting time, and they've actually diversified into so many different areas. It's hard to think of them as just a rocket company anymore.
0: Yeah, and Tarek, we found out a bit more, didn't we, about the makeup of SpaceX's board, with Elon Musk being the chief executive, the chairman, the chief technology officer. So the entire company is Elon Musk. So, I mean, is this a good thing that just one man is steering this enormous ship?
6: Well, you know, I think for SpaceX's, you know, two-decade-plus lifetime, that has been their working model. Now, their president and chief operating officer, Gwynne Shotwell, has been running the show on the ground for a good amount of time. And, in fact, she's one of the other executives listed in the filings as one of the chief you know, shareholders that are listed there from the officers on the team there. But it's always been kind of led by Elon Musk's vision. And what is interesting, I guess, is to see how that's going to translate once it actually becomes a public company and there are shareholders involved.
0: Yeah, and the prospectus also points out some of Musk's share options, his salary. I mean, the shares are based, of course, on the relative value of the company, but there is this extraordinary caveat that Musk has to hit a second target where he has to establish this permanent base station on Mars with a million inhabitants. I mean, that's just pie in the sky, isn't it? Excuse the pun. I mean, how realistic is this?
6: Well, you know, it's very much in line with the types of goals that Elon Musk has set for himself and for SpaceX over the last two decades. Now, his timelines have very often been a bit unrealistic. You know, he actually had hoped that people would be on Mars by now based on previous announcements. However, it is a metric that they seem to be ramping up to. In fact, as we're speaking, SpaceX is getting ready to launch their biggest rocket yet, their Starship version 3. It's already the world's biggest rocket by all regard and most powerful, and they're hoping that that this test flight will be the success that they need to make all of this happen. Because what we've learned in the filing is that SpaceX isn't just a rocket company anymore, even though, like, right now it launches 4 out of every 5 rockets in the United States based on outside analysts. They recently acquired XAI, the artificial intelligence company that Elon Musk owns, and through that they acquired the social media company X. They have their own Starlink internet satellite constellation, and through this IPO we learn a lot more about their plans for orbital data centers to build all of that.
0: All right, Tarek Malik, we have to leave it there. Tarek Malik, editor-in-chief of space.com. Many thanks for your time, Tarek.
6: Thank you.
0: Now, China's at the center of major diplomatic engagements for a second week. President Xi Jinping has hosted Russia's leader Vladimir Putin just days after welcoming President Trump. Beijing and Moscow have deepened their ties since the U.S. launched a tariff war last year and after the full-scale invasion of Ukraine in 2022 prompted international sanctions against Russia. China is one of the few buyers of Russian

0: peaceful, with unilateralism and hegemonism posing profound dangers. The world faces the risk of regressing to the law of the jungle. My proposal to build a community with a shared future for mankind. And the four global initiatives have received widespread support from the international community, including Russia.
1: Russia and China are actively cooperating in the energy sector. Our country is one of the largest exporters of oil and natural gas, including liquefied natural gas, to China. We are, of course, ready to continue reliably supplying all these types of fuel to the rapidly growing Chinese market.
2: Now, at the Cannes Film Festival, the war in Gaza is resonating beyond cinema screens as Palestinian filmmakers and international stars use the event to speak out about the conflict. Al Jazeera's Natasha Butler has more from Cannes.
3: Set in Lebanon's Bekaa Valley, Yesterday the Eye Didn't Sleep combines alluring landscapes and quiet gestures to tell the story of a young Bedouin woman who disappears. The cast is made up of local villagers rather than actors, adding authenticity, says Palestinian director Rakan Mayasi. Having his first feature selected for the Cannes Film Festival, he says, is an honor and an opportunity.
4: I consider both Lebanon and Palestine my home. It's extremely important to have our voice heard at Cannes. Cannes is one of the most important film events on the planet.
3: Mayasi says Israeli attacks at times interrupted filming.
4: There were a few occasions, I think twice, that we had a sound of a bombing from a plane, Israeli plane, over the dialogues while we were filming. And so I had to repeat the take.
3: But it's not only Palestinians who are using the festival to speak out. While promoting his new film, Spanish star Javier Bardem did not hold back.
5: Genocide is a fact. You can fight against it, you can try to justify it, explain it. That is a fact. If you justify it with your silence or with your support, you are pro-genocide.
6: While some Palestinian filmmakers are in Cannes, others are unable to be here, even though they were invited by the festival.
7: I'm in Gaza. Of course, I received an official invitation from Cannes. But like all Palestinians in Gaza, I'm still not allowed to travel.
3: Filmmaker Mohamed Aksharif was scheduled to present his documentary, Supercilla. It's unclear whether he was prevented by Israeli or French authority.
7: My film is about a father and his daughter who tries to protect her from fear by using cinema to create an imaginary war where she becomes a superhero. We are humans just like anyone.
3: He hopes that next year will be different.
7: And I hope next time in Cannes, I will be in person with a new film.
3: For some, cinema is an escape from reality. For Mohammed, who lives in the shadow of war, it's a vital reflection of it. Natasha Butler, Al Jazeera, Cannes.
2: The Democratic Republic of Congo has cancelled part of its Football World Cup preparations over fears surrounding the Ebola outbreak. A three-day training camp and fan farewell event in Kinshasa have been scrapped after the virus spread. The team will now continue preparations in Europe ahead of warm-up matches against Denmark and Chile. FIFA says it's closely monitoring the situation with health and security officials. Our top stories this hour. Pakistan's interior minister is in Tehran to present a new US proposal to Iranian leaders in the latest bid to strike a lasting peace agreement. Pakistan's working to bridge the gap between the two. And the U.S. government's charged former Cuban President Raul Castro with murder. He's accused of ordering the 1996 shootdown of civilian planes operated by Miami-based exiles. It's the latest move by Washington to ramp up political pressure on Havana. Our coverage continues after Making Peace. Stay with us here on Al Jazeera.

0: Hello, I'm Darren Jordan. This is the Al Jazeera News Hour live from Doha. Coming up in the next 60 minutes, the US piles more pressure on Cuba, charging former President Raul Castro with murder. Iran maps out a maritime zone in the Strait of Hormuz that Tehran says it will control. Also ahead. Images of Israel's far-right security minister mistreating detained pro-Palestinian activists trigger global outrage. Racing to stop the spread of Ebola, we report from the Democratic Republic of Congo, where health officials are monitoring hundreds of suspected cases.
1: And we're a few months out from the midterms, but a Supreme Court ruling allowing women to continue to access abortion medication by mail could once again be key to swaying voters. That's later on This Is America.
0: The United States has announced criminal charges against former Cuban President Raul Castro. It's related to the downing of two civilian aircraft in 1996. Four people were killed when Cuban military jets shot down civilian planes operated by a Miami-based exile group. Cuba rejects the charges as politically motivated. Our Latin America editor, Lucia Newman, reports.
2: The U.S. pressure campaign against Cuba has taken a new turn with the murder indictment against Cuba's former president, Raul Castro.
3: For nearly 30 years, the families of four murdered Americans have waited for justice. The United States and President Trump does not and will not forget its citizens.
2: He was referring to an incident in 1996 when Cuban jets shot down two small planes carrying four members of an exile group that often overflew Havana to toss anti-Castro leaflets. As defense minister at the time, Raul Castro reportedly gave the order to shoot them down over Cuban airspace, but the U.S. argues they were killed in international airspace. Although now retired, Castro is still influential and regarded as a historic leader of the Cuban Revolution. In Miami, home to a large Cuban exile community, there was immediate reaction.
4: I think the indictment is fair and just.
5: I believe you cannot just go in there, with helicopters and pull Raul Castro up. Besides the fact that I don't think it's going to do any good. He's already 94 years old.
2: A five-month-long U.S. fuel blockade is creating havoc in Cuba. Some say the indictment could serve as a pretext for U.S. military

0: incursion there, but not President Trump.
1: There won't be escalation. I don't think there needs to be. Look, the place is falling apart.
2: Pero el pueblo cubano no le interesa la caridad.
0: Addressing the Cuban people Wednesday in a video message, the U.S. Secretary of State, Marco Rubio, appeared to encourage citizens to push for regime change, offering economic aid from the United States. But Cuban President Miguel Díaz-Canel shows no sign of caving into pressure. He posted, "The so-called indictment against Army General Raúl Castro is simply proof of the arrogance and frustration of the representatives of the empire in the face of the unbreakable strength of the Cuban Revolution." Díaz-Canel says Cubans will resist come what may, while the White House is betting the one-party socialist state is at the tipping point. Lucia Newman, Al Jazeera.
3: Well, John Suarez is the executive director of the Center for a Free Cuba, and he questioned why it took this long to bring an indictment almost 30 years after the incident.
4: Miguel Díaz-Canel is his hand-picked president. The individual, for example, if we go back, currently the person who's been negotiating with the United States is his grandson, Raulito Castro. During the Obama administration, the person who sat down with Ben Rhodes was not Miguel Díaz-Canel, it was Alejandro Castro Espín, Raul Castro's son. In terms of the indictment, my only thing is, why did it take so long? The shoot down of the Brothers to the Rescue airplanes, there are investigations from the Inter-American Commission for Human Rights, from the International Civil Aviation Organization of the United Nations, the UN Security Council, condemned Cuba at the time in 1996 for committing what is essentially an act of state terrorism. There are recordings demonstrating that Raul Castro gave the instruction, the command for that to be done.
3: Pakistan's interior minister is in Tehran to present a new U.S. proposal to Iranian leaders in the latest bid to strike a lasting peace agreement. Pakistan's working to bridge the gap between both sides, according to Iran's state-affiliated media. Tehran says the negotiations are based on Iran's latest 14-point proposal. It's offered no response to Washington so far. And U.S. President Donald Trump says Washington is willing to wait a few more days for the right answer from Iran.
5: If we don't get the right answers, it goes very quickly. We're all ready to go. We have to get the right answers. It would have to be a complete 100% good answers. And if we do, we save a lot of time, energy, and lives, most importantly. Could go very quickly. Or a few days. It could be a few days, but it could go very quickly. Iran is a defeated nation. We're dealing with some people, and we're dealing, actually, I must tell you, we're dealing with some very good people. We're dealing with people that are, I think, far more reasonable than the people that are really no longer with us. We're dealing with some people with talent, with good brain power, and we're pretty impressed by it. So hopefully those people will make a deal that's going to be great for everybody. But I don't know. I don't know. I don't. Do I get what? I never. I never get tired. But what I like to do, if I can save war by waiting a couple of days, if I can save people being killed by waiting a couple of days, I think it's a great thing to do.
3: The U.S. military says its forces have intercepted and boarded an Iranian-flagged oil tanker in the Gulf of Oman. Central Command says it suspected the vessel was attempting to violate the U.S. blockade. American forces later released the tanker after carrying out a search and ordering the crew to change course. U.S. forces have been blocking ships from ports on Iran's southern coast in response to Tehran's closure of the Strait of Hormuz. Well, early on Wednesday, Iran's Revolutionary Guard Navy said 26 commercial vessels have passed through the Strait of Hormuz over the last 24 hours. The ships include oil tankers, container vessels and other commercial traffic. Tehran says every transit through the waterway is taking place with the permission and in coordination with the IRGC Navy. And Iran has revealed a map which shows what it defines as its area of authority to manage the Strait of Hormuz. It was posted on the X account, the Persian Gulf Strait Authority. The map shows areas on either side of the strait shaded in red and labelled as areas under Iranian armed forces oversight. Those areas indicate waters that fall under the sovereignty of Oman and the United Arab Emirates. The blue part is labelled as the Hormuz Strait. Iran is claiming transit control over the area, leaving no space for international waters or competing claims. Al Jazeera's Tahid Asadi reports from Iran's Qeshem Island, which overlooks the waterway.

0: the most geostrategically significant and critical islands for Iran, the largest one. And that is becoming even more important with respect to the situation at the Strait of Hormuz, on which the Iranians are sending some clear messages constantly. First, they're saying that the control and authority over the Strait of Hormuz is with the Iranians, and they're saying that right now all the maritime operations are being controlled by IRGC, the Revolutionary Guards Naval Forces, who came out the other day to talk about the extension of the scope of authority over the strait. Also, they're saying that any sort of transiting through the trajectory of this geostrategically significant choke point should be in coordination with the Iranian side. No military ships and vessels are allowed to transit, according to IRGC. And also now they're talking about transit charges and fees. Also, they're referring it or framing it as a sort of protection price or the protection charges that Iran is planning to implement when it comes to Strait of Hormuz to safeguard the security of not only the ships and vessels, now they're saying that, but also the internet cables and other infrastructural facilities across the Strait of Hormuz. The situation looks to be very much full of tension, I would say, as the diplomatic standoff between Tehran and Washington goes on. We hear the rhetoric of two-sided message from the Iranian side while saying that diplomatic engagement is underway. Also, they're saying that any aggression, this is the latest that we had from IRGC, saying that any aggression runs the risk of another round of escalation, this time beyond the region. But speaking of the circumstances here and speaking of the control and authority over the strait, I can say that a lot of ships and vessels and oil tankers are blocked at the strait. And if Hamid can show us, this is one of them on my left that you can see. It happened on March 11th when the IRGC gave warning to this Thai registered bulk carrier named Mayuri Nari, which was hit by projectiles of IRGC while transiting through the Persian Gulf waters after departing from a port in UAE. Iran's Revolutionary Guards said they had struck the Thai ship in a strait because they ignored warnings. We know that 20 sailors survived and went back to Thailand, while three of them remained missing. And IRGC came out in a statement in that regard back in time to say that the vessel struck by fire from the Iranian forces after ignoring warnings and alerts from the Navy of IRGC and unlawfully insisting on passing through the Strait of Hormuz.
1: Six people have been killed in Israeli strikes on southern Lebanon on Wednesday. It's the latest violation of the ceasefire agreement. More than 3,000 people have been killed in Lebanon since Israel began its attacks on March 2nd. And more than 1.6 million have been displaced. That's about a fifth of the population. Well, Israel's army is expanding its strikes beyond southern Lebanon. It's now targeting areas in the west of the Bekaa Valley, from where Zeina Hodda reports.
2: Israeli troops reached deep into the Bekaa Valley during the 1982 invasion of Lebanon. They stayed here until 1985 before they withdrew towards southern Lebanon, where they stayed until the year 2000. The Litani River was, in some places, the border of Israel's 18-year-long occupation zone. Israel long considered it a natural defensive line. Decades later, its troops are back, occupying dozens of villages across southern Lebanon. But their attacks have expanded and now include the western Bekaa Valley. It's the second time Yusuf and his wife have been displaced by the Israeli military. He says he remembers the days when Israeli checkpoints controlled movement in this area. Then, like now, Yusuf believes in the path of resistance.
3: Israel is an expansionist state that kills women and children. They don't believe in borders. For them, the border is as far as Israeli soldiers can reach. It's a state that occupies others' lands.
2: For weeks, the Israeli army has been targeting Muslim Shia majority villages in the western Bekaa Valley, where Hezbollah has support. They lie on the road that links the southern frontline villages to the east of the country. Sohmor is among them. It's now considered a front line. For Hezbollah, this region is an important base from which to sustain its fight against Israel. Beyond this point is a no-go area where the Israeli military has issued forced displacement orders. People who fled their homes are waiting in temporary shelters, like hundreds of thousands of others affected by the conflict. Khadija tells us her children were living in constant fear because of the Israeli airstrikes. Now she says she can't provide for them because she was a daily wage earner with no fixed income. She's been living in this school for 3 months. All she has, she says, is an uncertain future. Zana Khudr, Al Jazeera, West Beka, Lebanon.
1: Israel's far-right security minister has caused global outrage after he released video of himself mistreating detained activists from the Gaza flotilla. The footage appears to show Itamar Ben-Gvir intimidating and shouting at the handcuffed activists. Prime Minister Benjamin Netanyahu said the incident was not in line with Israel's values, while the foreign ministry accused Ben-Gvir of damaging the country's image. The activists were detained after Israeli forces intercepted aid boats heading to Gaza 2 days ago. Well, the video has drawn international condemnation. Several countries, including the Netherlands, France and Canada, have summoned Israeli ambassadors over the treatment of the activists. Qatar's foreign ministry says it condemns Ben-Gvir's abuse of activists and considers it inhumane treatment that constitutes a blatant violation of international humanitarian law. The French foreign minister says the actions of Ben-Gvir towards the passengers of the Global Simoud flotilla, denounced by his own colleagues in the Israeli government, are unacceptable. While EU foreign policy chief Kaya Kallas says Ben-Gvir's conduct is unbecoming of anyone holding office in a democracy. Well, Michael Link is a human rights lawyer and the former UN Special Rapporteur for Human Rights in Palestine, and he says the international community has remained largely silent towards previous Israeli interceptions of flotillas.
4: This is a long time in coming. We've had a number of flotillas over the last several years trying to head into Gaza, bringing supplies and aid to the people of Gaza, both before the war began in October 2023, during and indeed since the ceasefire was reached in October, with very little reaction coming back from foreign countries whose nationals were detained by Israel. I think what's obviously caught their attention this time is how brutal the Minister of National Security for Israel, Ben-Gvir, has been treating these activists. The whole point of the flotilla was to bring attention to how little humanitarian aid has been getting into Gaza since the so-called ceasefire was reached 7 months ago. And one may also ask whether where this outrage is with respect to the treatment of Palestinian prisoners. It's been well documented by the United Nations and other human rights groups that National Security Minister Ben-Gvir has imposed very harsh conditions on Palestinian prisoners in Israeli jails to the point where a number of them have died, and a number of them have, when released, show great emaciation from their conditions. These were intercepted somewhere off the coast of Cyprus, sailing from Turkey towards Gaza. That is illegal to wind up intercepting and arresting activists who've committed no crime known to international law or even domestic law with respect to this. And as for their treatment now, I don't think Benjamin Netanyahu would have really cared what Ben-Gvir was doing to these activists, except the fact that Ben-Gvir was so bold as to put all of this on video and then release it to the world, which is embarrassing. Even Mike Huckabee, the American ambassador, probably the best American ambassador that Israel ever could have wanted to be representing the United States in Israel, said that this was disgraceful.
1: Health authorities and aid agencies are racing to curb the spread of Ebola in one of Africa's most unstable regions. Emergency medical supplies have started arriving in Eastern Democratic Republic of Congo. At least 130 people have died and hundreds of people are being monitored. Officials say they plan to reopen former COVID treatment centres to handle the increase in suspected cases. Al Jazeera's Alan Waikandi reports from Goma in the eastern DRC.
5: Cargo planes carrying medical supplies are arriving in Bunia, in the town at the center of the Ebola outbreak in Eastern Democratic Republic of Congo. Aid agencies and health officials are expanding emergency operation as the number of cases rises.
6: This is the first cargo among many others that we are going to bring here in support of local authorities in response to this Ebola outbreak. This first shipment includes 16 tons of protection and prevention equipment, which will be sent to different treatment centers.
5: Authorities say they are racing against time. They have intensified temperature screening campaigns and contact tracing in Bunia and the surrounding communities, and are monitoring hundreds of suspected cases.
7: With the help of equipment from partners, we will be able to put in place contact tracing and prevention measures with a strong communication system within the community so we can stop the spread of the outbreak.
5: But there are fears the movement of people could accelerate the spread of the virus. This is Goma, the capital of neighboring North Kivu province. Medical teams, officials from the World Health Organization and authorities aligned with the Rwandan-backed M23 rebel group are expecting former Ebola and COVID-19 treatment center they plan to reopen. But they face major challenges. The city has been under M23 control for more than a year after fighters forced the army out of the city. The airport is still closed, business activities are slowed, and Rwanda's closure of its border crossing has increased fears among families already struggling to put food on the table. Medical teams say containing Ebola spread requires rapid testing, isolation, but here in Goma, insecurity and economic disruption are complicating an already fragile response.
8: People are scared because we don't even have money for soap. Never mind protective equipment. Life is already hard here, and now Ebola is returning. Many families don't know how they will protect themselves.
5: And as Ebola spreads across the provinces of Ituri and North Kivu, officials warn that insecurity may once again shape whether this outbreak will be contained or becoming another regional emergency. Alan Waikani, Al Jazeera, Goma, Eastern DRC.
1: And the DRC has cancelled part of its Football World Cup preparations over fears surrounding the Ebola outbreak. A three-day training camp and fan farewell event in Kinshasa have been scrapped after the virus spread. The team will now continue preparations in Europe ahead of warm-up matches against Denmark and Chile. FIFA says it's closely monitoring the situation with health and security officials. Funding cuts by aid agencies have triggered a healthcare crisis in Sudan's Blue Nile state. More than 300,000 people there are living in displacement camps. Reduced funding has shut down vital health programs in the camps, forcing more sick people to travel long distances to receive medical treatment. Al Jazeera's Heber Morgan reports from Bor in Blue Nile state.
9: It's taken Fatma Juma nearly a week to bring her two-week-old daughter to this health clinic in the displacement camps in Bau in Sudan's Blue Nile state. A camp resident herself, she said there was no available treatment near her shelter nearly 4 kilometers away, and her financial conditions forced her to wait days before coming here.
10: My daughter developed a fever and then began coughing. I took her to a clinic near our shelter, but they said they had no medicine available. They were not even able to vaccinate her. I had to wait until I could borrow money for transportation to come here.
9: Bau is home to nearly 300 displaced people, many of them former refugees who fled fighting in the Blue Nile region in 2011 and went to neighboring South Sudan. They returned last year, hoping to make their way to their villages. But the war between the army and the RSF forced them to remain in displacement camps, where they say the aids have been reduced due to funding cuts. But the need for medical care continues. This clinic, run by the aid organization Doctors Without Borders, or MSF, is one of the few here in Bau. Samira Jaber brought her three-year-old son here from her shelter at the displacement camps when the nearby clinic told her they didn't have medication for his malaria.
11: The clinic near our area is very small. People go there for help, but they mostly register patients and refer them elsewhere because they do not have the proper treatment.

0: treatment available. They registered me and referred me here, and I had to walk because I could not afford transportation.
1: Doctors say they receive more than 1,000 cases per week, and that many of the cases are the result of aid cuts on programs such as food and treatment and sanitation.
2: The other health actors and humanitarian actors who are working beside us, when they found themselves in the position to hand it over or to suspend majority of their activities, this making more people they came into our mobile clinics. For us, I think we are more stabilized in terms of the activities and comparing with the needs. That's why we have a lot of patients, they arrive to our clinics.
1: The rainy season is approaching, and doctors here worry that more and more people will be in need of medical assistance, putting a strain on the few functioning clinics to respond to the world's largest humanitarian crisis. Hiba Morgan, Al Jazeera, Bao, Blue Nile State.
3: China is at the center of major diplomatic engagements for a second week. President Xi has hosted Russia's leader Vladimir Putin just days after welcoming Donald Trump. Beijing and Moscow have deepened their ties since the US launched a tariff war last year and after the invasion of Ukraine prompted international sanctions against Russia. China is one of the few buyers of Russian oil, and Russia has emerged as a major supplier after Iran's closure of the Strait of Hormuz. Both leaders signed a series of agreements to boost trade. SpaceX has revealed details about its long-awaited share sale in the US. The move could make CEO Elon Musk the world's first trillionaire. It's set to be the largest initial public offering in history, with a valuation of up to $1.75 trillion. However, it comes as the company is currently losing billions of dollars. Documents filed on Wednesday show that SpaceX has already lost $4.3 billion in the first 3 months of this year. Lots more still to come here in Al Jazeera. We'll head over to Washington, D.C. to take a closer look at access to abortion medication in the U.S. and how the issue could swing votes in the upcoming midterm elections. More on that. Stay with us.
4: This is America, and that is the U.S. Treasury. Here, the national debt has exceeded GDP for the first time since World War II.
5: How likely is a war in the future between the U.S. and China over Taiwan?
6: Republicans control the House of Representatives by just 5 votes. That's too close for comfort for U.S. President Donald Trump.
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You're watching Al Jazeera. A quick reminder of our top stories here this hour. The US government has charged former Cuban President Raul Castro with murder. Castro is accused of ordering

0: Cuban-based exiles. It's the latest move by Washington to ramp up political pressure on Havana. Pakistan's interior ministers in Tehran to present a new US proposal to Iranian leaders in the latest bid to strike a lasting peace agreement. Pakistan is working to bridge the gap between both sides. And fears are growing in Central Africa as a fast-moving Ebola outbreak in the Eastern Democratic Republic of Congo fuels concerns the virus may have been spreading unnoticed for weeks. The World Health Organization says at least 139 people have died and nearly 600 suspected cases have been reported. All right, time to hand over to our colleagues in Washington for This is America, bringing you deeper insight into the debates and topics shaping America and the world.
1: This is America, and this is the U.S. Supreme Court, which has allowed women to continue to access abortion medication by mail. But the ruling has done little to end the debate about whether state and federal governments should have control over abortion access. I'll have more on that later, but first it's over to Rob Matheson in our Washington studio.
2: And thanks, Heidi. We're 5 months from the midterms, and once again, abortion rights may become a key issue. The latest Supreme Court decision means access to abortion medication is front and center, and it could sway a lot of votes. Now, it could also affect how much the federal government can regulate drugs across the country. And there are worries about the kind of legal repercussions that patients and medical practitioners, maybe even mail services, could face. At the heart of the issue should be what's best for pregnant women. That doesn't always seem to be a political priority. We're going to start with what's happened at the Supreme Court. Richard Gaisford breaks it down.
3: It's been nearly 4 years now since justices here at the Supreme Court removed the constitutional right for women to have an abortion after they overturned the Roe versus Wade decision of 1973 that protected women's ability to seek a termination. In effect, it handed the decision to individual states as to whether abortions should be allowed or not. Some, like Louisiana, banned it entirely. Others brought in restrictions that in some cases made accessing services almost impossible. In the remaining states, abortion is largely legal. The state of Louisiana prohibits the use of remote consultations to provide abortion care. It went to court last year to argue that the Food and Drug Administration's policy of allowing people to get abortion medication via telemedicine and then having it delivered from out-of-state providers interferes with the state's own ability to regulate abortions in Louisiana. The FDA first removed the requirement for the abortion medication to be dispensed in person during the pandemic. Before this, patients had to visit a clinic, a medical office, or a hospital. In 2021, the FDA conducted a comprehensive review to see whether this approach was risky or not. It decided it was safe and removed burdens on the healthcare system. In 2023, it formally removed the requirements for in-person dispensing, meaning that women could get the drug through an online consultation.
4: When you use the abortion pill, you actually take two different medicines to end a pregnancy, mifepristone and misoprostol.
3: And it allowed approved pharmacies to dispense the medication and send it to women in the mail. That meant there was a big rise in the number of women in anti-abortion states looking for help, wanting to deal with unplanned and unsafe pregnancies. This month, the appeal court in Louisiana agreed with the state and said the FDA should revert to in-person dispensing. But drug manufacturers immediately asked the court to pause its decision so they could appeal to the Supreme Court. It will now decide if Louisiana had a legal right to bring the case in the first place. Well, whilst all that rumbles on, the Supreme Court has allowed women to continue getting abortion medication by mail. When the final decision does come from the justices, it could well act as guidance for other anti-abortion states and also have real-world implications for Americans looking to get all manner of medication by mail. Richard Gaisford, Al Jazeera, at the Supreme Court in Washington.
2: Well, some states have already got bans in place, have passed laws to further target abortion-inducing drugs. As of July 1st in Mississippi, people will face up to 10 years in

0: jail if they're found to have dispensed a prescribed or manufactured abortion medication. In Texas, people can sue individuals or companies that mail or transport abortion medication in or out of the state. And Louisiana has classified abortion medication as a controlled substance, and that limits how it can be dispensed. But that is being challenged in court. Proponents of reproductive freedom say those new laws, on top of existing abortion bans in some states, have led to more dangers to women and unnecessary deaths. Heidi Jo Castro has more.
1: Few cases have motivated Lupe Rodriguez, executive director of the National Latina Institute for Reproductive Justice, as what happened to Jocely Barnica, a 28-year-old woman who went to a Texas hospital when she began miscarrying her second child. At that time, Texas had just begun enforcement of a ban on abortions if embryonic cardiac activity is detected. Doctors couldn't stop the miscarriage, but they also refused to help end it until the 17-week-old fetus no longer had a heartbeat. That took 40 hours of labor for Barnica. During that time, she contracted an infection that killed her 3 days later.
2: It's obviously a story that caused so much terror and anguish in us and made us think, you know, how many other people are suffering in this same way and not, you know, never, whose stories are never going to be told.
1: Rodriguez says Barnica would likely have survived if she had lived in a state without an abortion ban.
2: Of course, in these states where people can get that care freely and where medical doctors can make decisions to save people's lives, she would have received the care she needed and she wouldn't have perished.
3: Researchers at Johns Hopkins University looked at whether more pregnant women are dying in states with abortion bans and found the risk of pregnancy-associated deaths rose by about 9% in those states. That was the equivalent of 68 more women dying during the first year of the state bans.
1: The recent Supreme Court ruling allowing for self-managed medical abortions across the country was a win for those who advocate for abortion rights. But the landscape is still legally precarious, as doctors who prescribe abortion medicines through the mail can still be exposed to criminal investigations if they travel to states where abortions are banned.
4: It's an extremely fraught position to ask doctors to practice medicine in, again, especially in emergency circumstances. And even outside of the legal consequences and, you know, the chaos that that creates in a clinical setting, it also creates, you know, immense moral injury and moral distress for providers.
1: At the heart of the debate, the lives of women, while anti-abortion advocates say they're protecting the lives of the unborn. Polls show 60% of Americans say abortion should be legal in all or most cases. But politically and judicially, the matter is still unsettled, leading to difficult decisions for women and doctors. Heidi Jo Castro, Al Jazeera, Washington.
0: We're joined now by a former senior congressional GOP advisor, Rina Shah, and by Democratic strategist James Butler. Good to have you in the studio. Thanks very much indeed for being with us. I want to ask you, first of all, your stance on abortion and abortion rights. The reason for that is obviously this is a very contentious issue. We want to give our viewers as much context as we can. Rina, can I start with you?
5: Sure. I'm anti-abortion for myself, but I'm pro-choice for other women.
0: And James?
6: I am totally for women's reproductive freedoms, and I'm actually, Robin, disappointed that we have to be here again to discuss what I consider an assault on a woman's reproductive health rights.
0: Okay, I want to pick up on that with Rina. Supreme Court is 6-3 conservative. It overturned Roe Wade in 2023. Now it says abortion medication can still be sent by mail. What's happening with this decision?
5: Well, I think it's really important to note what the Dobbs decision was. It returned power to the states. And when you look at the states that have passed protections, many red states have. So again, Republican-led states have done that. But now with this medication, abortion by medication available so widely, we have entered a whole new frontier. Women are taking matters into their own hands, oftentimes without needing to visit with a provider. I think this is a very scary time where the women who are most vulnerable will suffer the most. And I think that is what the hypocrisy of the decision has really exposed.
0: James, what's your take on this?
6: Mifepristone has been prescribed for the last 25 years, and it's been safely prescribed for women throughout the country. It's been prescribed in 96 different countries. And women have been able to, the status quo has been that women would, that wanted a chemically induced abortion, would use it. My concern

0: concern is that you have one state, you have nine states in total, which have essentially absolute bans on abortion and have criminalized it. And my feeling is that you cannot have one state hijack all 50 states, especially those states where abortion is legal. Now, abortion is legal predominantly throughout the United States. 22 states have put shield laws in place to protect those that choose to get it through mail and other means. But I just cannot envision a court, a fair court, allowing one state that can't figure out a way to enforce its criminalizing of an abortion to hijack all 50 states.
1: Yeah, I think we have to enforce state authority here and also close loopholes that endanger the lives of women. That's what I'm most concerned about, because when you look at how early abortions really dominate the number of abortions in general, you see a lot of perhaps incomplete abortions. Maybe there's going to be better reporting now on that. You're going to see women who have follow-up needs present themselves at the doctor's office. Maybe we'll start to get better data on that. This is, again, a modern problem. So this is, we don't have a full understanding. I am also very concerned about the emotional and physical impacts that are often downplayed. And that is why I believe it's important in my family that if my husband and I have an unintended pregnancy, we would carry forward with it, because I think there's a lot there that we don't know. That yes, modern science is there and can meet a woman where she chooses to have liberty, which is with her body. But there's a host of other issues that the state hasn't yet solved for.
2: In order to be able to try to illustrate this, we spoke to a doctor earlier on who's from North Carolina. It's worth saying that abortion is illegal after 12 weeks in North Carolina, and delivery by mail of the pills to the state is illegal as well. And I asked Dr. Clayton Alfonso, he's an OBGYN, Duke University Medical Center, and I asked him what his patients would want to see in North Carolina where he works. Let's listen to what he had to say.
3: In North Carolina, our patients want clarity on what is legal. The vast majority of patients I've talked to have never had to think about legal aspects of approaching healthcare. And so when I see them in clinic with an unplanned pregnancy, a lot of them are surprised at the onerous work that has to happen in order for them to get an abortion in North Carolina, the 72-hour waiting period, the mandatory in-person appointments. And then there's a lot of fear that they're going to have legal challenges for themselves of whether or not they could be sued, whether or not they're going to end up on some sort of list where the government is monitoring them. And so I'm having to allay a lot of their fears towards seeking health care, whereas a decade ago when I was doing this care, patients were able to just make the decision that was right for them and their families and move forward with care.
2: And what about the medical profession itself? How concerned do you think doctors are when it comes to the potential legal risks that they could be facing?
3: In certain states, you know, some of this has become a felony, where you could lose your medical license if you're caught practicing abortion care in those states. And so that loses your ability to continue to practice medicine, hold a medical license, and even vote in those states. And so there is a lot of conflict between our desires to care for patients, our oath that we took to care for patients and to provide excellent evidence-based healthcare, with the result that we could say face significant fines and loss to the ability to practice the medicine that we are doing. And so a lot of us are staying, you know, well within the confines of the law and having to then seek legal opinions for cases that are on the borderline, which is very unfortunate. We're just trying to provide the best care to our patients.
2: I want to talk to you about the legal situation that patients face when they come to you, for example, because one of the considerations is invariably that there is going to be some sort of waiting time whilst that legal process is put in place. Do you ever find yourself in the situation where there is a patient's life may be in danger or they may be risking severe complications whilst that legal process is carried out?
3: Thankfully for us in the state of North Carolina, the legislation that restricts abortion here is broad, and so it does give us permission that when a patient's life is in danger that we can intervene. And so we have thankfully not been in many situations where we're having to wait the

0: mandatory 72-hour waiting period. So we can waive that when there is a life-threatening situation in our pregnant patients. So we're very grateful for that leeway, but I know our patients in states to the south are having a lot harder time sometimes seeking care when they can't travel to North Carolina, when they are in those situations. And clinicians that I know in the Atlanta area are having to wait for the hospital to approve it, contact lawyers, contact hospital administration in order to provide that care.
1: How do you see this playing out?
0: You know, it's hard to predict the future, especially with our current Supreme Court makeup. I do see that we are going to continue to be able to provide abortion care. I think we could continue to face some significant challenges, especially here in the Deep South and all of the red states. But I do think over time, the ability for us to care for patients is going to persist. I think we're going to continue to find ways to provide excellent evidence-based care. And I do see us moving the needle forward as we continue to progress in the United States.
1: So Dr. Alfonso, they're explaining the kind of legal difficulties that the doctors are facing. This comes back to the point you were making before, Rena, about the clarity that's required, particularly in the division between the responsibilities of federal and the responsibilities of state.
2: Well, before I became a mother, I could tell you I saw this issue as very black and white, one that was about freedom entirely. And now I see it as a very difficult issue because I understand now with the abortion pill, the access that women have to it by mail, things can get really complicated. And I'm talking about really not just what your state believes, what your local community believes are the rules around abortion, the ability to terminate an unintended pregnancy. I believe we're sitting at just a really unique place in history because there is a possibility, it's called the progesterone protocol, a possibility to reverse the abortion pill's effects. And it's been shown some studies, something like between 47 and 68% of success in continuing pregnancies if it's given early enough after mifepristone. So the pro-life groups that I am aware of have been promoting this as giving women a second chance. And they say that if even one woman changes her mind, we should make reversal options widely available and informed consent mandatory. Mm. Again, informed consent is another complicating layer here. So I think if science shows it's possible, why hide that option? The vast majority of women, including myself, did not know that was a possibility. Mm. Republicans will argue that they stand for life at every stage and they want to protect mothers and that they believe that abortion is not healthcare, that it's ending a beating heart. And they also talk about supporting alternatives like adoption and crisis pregnancy centers. None of that is really enough when we see, again, advances such as the abortion pill.
3: Mm-hmm. If God's decision, with all due respect, overturned Roe v. Wade, a victory for those proponents of anti-abortion. But what it did is it put it to the states. Mm-hmm. The vast majority of the states, and polling shows the vast majority of the people, are in favor of a woman's right to choose. Mm. What we cannot do is take 9 states and allow them to affect the entire country and what happens. And this is not only about the abortion pill. It's about the abortion pill being used for things such as miscarriage, Cushing's disease. It's also about how doctors can prescribe medicine via telehealth. So this hit will have broad legal implications well beyond one state getting to say what happens in, because the, if the Supreme Court decides to hear this in a fashion and not, you know, decline the case or say it's a standing issue, what I think we're going to have is telehealth affected in so many ways. Mm-hmm. And we're going to also, when it comes to the abortion pill, we're going to be sending women back to clinics. What about those women that live in rural areas?
2: I think you bring up a great point about the telehealth portion because the criminality here is what a lot of really Republican legislators want. They want to criminalize women. They want to, again, criminalize doctors. And so then it makes a very unsafe environment for people to get whatever they need to survive. Mm. We'll start to see those back alley abortions again, which is what those women's groups have advocated for. So it is very tricky on that front because I certainly don't believe in criminalizing doctors. doctors, and we just don't know where it stands because, again, that can be done across state lines as of right now.
3: Unfortunately, we have our shield laws in 22 states in the District of Columbia that will protect many of these doctors.
2: But it's not all states.
3: And I think
2: that's the issue.
1: Yeah. I wanted to move on to how this is going to play out politically, because, of course, we're running up to the midterms and so on. Now, given the decision that the Supreme Court has just made, one would anticipate that the Democrats are going to be thrilled with this, that this is something they can get their teeth into. Where are the risks for the Democrats in the way that they might approach this if they regard this as essentially an easy win?
3: I don't think there's any downside for the Democrats. In fact, I think they really need to play on this. And if I will tell you, there's a reason why the administration, Trump's administration's FDA has been directly attacked by a state. They have said, hey, look, what you're doing federally should not prevail because of XYZ. Trump has not waded into the waters because he knows abortion was a hot topic in 2024. He doesn't, I mean, he wants to really toe the line with his base and swing voters. Swing voters are the ones that put him there. So I can guarantee you he's going to stay away from it. The last thing he wants to do with sinking poll numbers is to revive an abortion issue, which he knows that women's rights are popular amongst the vast majority of Americans. We're now in a forever war in Iran. We haven't ended the Ukraine war. We just breaking news about an hour ago, maybe in a conflict with Cuba, and we've got an indictment of Raul Castro. We've got gas at $4.50 an average of gallon. The price of eggs hasn't lowered. His poll numbers are continuing to sink, and it looks like Democrats are careening in the right direction to win midterms. He's not going to touch it. There is no side for Democrats.
1: Yeah, and it's quite clear that obviously this is a subject that's being talked about by lawmakers. Missouri's Republican Senator Josh Hawley has introduced a bill to ban chemical abortion drugs, and he says that the drug manufacturers have supported the easing of restrictions so that they benefit financially.
4: They advocated at every turn to reduce the safety prescriptions, to reduce the safety protocols, to remove all of the guardrails. Why? So that they could make more money. Oh, and have they made it? They have made billions of dollars. They make so much money, this is the only drug they make. And guess what? They're not even based in the United States. They're incorporated in the Cayman Islands. The Cayman Islands. Why? So that they can avoid American liability, so that they can avoid the American court system.
1: You know, picking up at the point that James was making there, Donald Trump had promised, of course, in this first term, he was going to put Supreme Court judges in to overturn Roe v. Wade. That happened. Now we have this situation with the Supreme Court, and the Trump administration is silent on this. And James touched on this. What's your take on this?
2: Well, because even with most suburban women, you're looking at this issue, they're framing this issue as one about personal freedoms. So the Trump administration understands that they shouldn't wade into this because then it talks, you know, essentially walks and talks like it's a personal freedoms issue, and they don't want to mess with that. I think anybody who supported what they heard from Senator Hawley there is essentially believing that pushing pills without doctors is not exactly women's empowerment. It's reckless. And they believe in reinstating what they call common sense safeguards, things like in-person visits and accurate risk disclosure, and they don't want to bypass state laws as well. So that is the argument they're hoping wins out with the court and wins out at the court. But you won't see on a political level any Republican that isn't very far right touch this.
1: Yeah, there are, just very briefly, there's a lot of talk about this online, of course, and we did pull together some women who are saying things about this online.
5: Without any action, these anti-abortion politicians will absolutely do what they can to wipe out telehealth medication abortion, leaving millions in this country without any options for care.
6: I think the majority of this generation, when we talk about chemical abortion, thinks of chemical abortion as like the baby magically just like reabsorbs into your body. I'm like, no, there is a baby, and there's going to be one or two things that happen. Either there's going to be a living baby or there's a dead baby.
7: Hey, do you guys remember when Trump got elected and I freaked out and told you to stock up on abortion pills because they're going to make it harder to get them? Never tell me I'm overreacting ever again.
8: If mail order abortion wasn't a thing, I'm 100% sure I would have my child.
9: This was post-Roe, Texas. So ending a non-viable pregnancy is considered an illegal abortion. I had to wait until I met one of the rare medical exceptions in Texas, life of the mother. For 3 days, I waited to get

0: enough to deserve care. I went into septic shock twice and permanently lost the full functionality of my reproductive organs.
1: Abortion is not birth control. Abortion is health care. That's all.
2: Do you think I'm an evil person for having an abortion?
3: No.
2: Then why?
3: So I'm sorry you had an abortion. And I wish
2: I'm not.
3: And I wish
2: I'm not sorry.
3: I wish you felt like you didn't have to choose.
2: No, I wanted to choose
3: that.
4: You know, I'm going to come back to you on the how the parties should be dealing with this in the run-up to the midterms, particularly, of course, the Republicans.
5: Yeah, with Republicans, my counsel would be to avoidance. You know, this is, to me, it's settled. It's thrown back to the states. And so any federal level Republican doesn't need to engage. Even with the new talk of the pill and mifepristone is what I mean here. The genuine sentiment out there with most independent voters who are the most important block for them is that this is decided by the Supreme Court. And whatever now the complications are regarding the pills should also maybe perhaps sit with the woman who's got the pregnancy. And it is, again, a personal freedoms issue. So I think as much as pro-life groups try to give the verbiage that I shared earlier, it is an uphill battle for them because they already have gotten one taste. They've gotten one bite of the pie here, and they've gotten what they needed, essentially, is what I think most people feel. And so they really risk alienating a block of voters if they lead with the abortion issue.
4: James, Democrats say they support women's right to choose in real terms, how would they deal with states like Louisiana, Mississippi, and Texas, who have such entrenched rules and regulations with regard to abortion?
6: In 2022, the FDA cleared women to receive the abortion pill via telehealth and other non-in-person methodologies. And that's been dispensed since that time safely. It's not the Democrats' problem, and it's not states that have legalized and not criminalized abortions. It's not our problem. It's going to be up to these red tape states to figure out how to get around this. And I'm not proffering a solution here because I think it's a very difficult one. But it's so too was it a difficult thing when the blue states had to deal with the overturning of Roe v. Wade.
4: Rena, finally, with regards to the state responsibility within this, is there a way, do you think, that the states would be able to make this work, that they'll be able to find some sort of balance in order to be able to make this go forward?
5: I think so. I'm very encouraged by certain states where you've got some progressive thinkers in healthcare roles because they understand that people need to evolve with the science. The science has evolved. You can say I'm pro-woman, pro-science, and then pro-life, but some of it doesn't square up when you see, again, the talk of the weeks when to ban abortion at. When some of it comes up, you start to see what people are doing in governing with their holy books versus actual, practical, logical science. I'm, of course, talking about talk of six-week bans. You know, for example, for me, for all four of my pregnancies, I didn't realize at the six-week mark that I was expecting. So this is a complicating factor. Whenever legislators start to talk about bans and certain weeks is when things get very messy. But at the end of the day, it is back to the states, and they need to do right by their citizens.
4: Rena, thank you very much indeed. Former senior congressional GOP advisor Rena Shah, Democratic strategist James Butler. Thank you both very much indeed. Now, that's all from the team here in Washington, D.C. We're going to be handing back to Heidi Jo Castro and Al Jazeera's global headquarters in Doha. Don't forget the website, aljazeera.com. Bye for now.
7: Thanks, Rob. On the next episode of This Is America, we look at why 27 million Americans now find themselves without health insurance and why premiums are skyrocketing for those who do have policies. That's Thursday at 18:30 GMT or 2:30 p.m. here in the U.S. Until then, thanks for watching, and we'll see you again soon.
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12: A two-week ceasefire. If Iran opens the Strait of Hormuz, what more are we hearing from the Iranians?
13: The Strait of Hormuz will be open for transit of energy supplies.
14: What matters are the prices, and the key questions now going forward are going to be economic.
15: 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In-depth analysis of the day's headlines.
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17: The torch of global leadership is passing from the United States to China.
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23: 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The question is, who might have had some insider information?
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25: I'm here in Hanam just moments ago. The former president vacated the presidential residence. An emotional farewell for supporters.
26: At this site, we see the family members, the friends of those workers, waiting anxiously for news. We even see them clutching their stomachs as they wait for information.
27: The volcano has been erupting consistently since December. And as you can see now, it's erupting again. You can see the thick gray smoke coming from the volcano, and we can also hear this steady, loud grumbling.

0: I'm Aline Saeed. This is Al Jazeera live from Doha. Coming up on the program, Iran maps out a maritime zone in the Strait of Hormuz that Tehran says it will control. Also ahead. Images of Israel's far-right security minister mistreating detained pro-Palestinian activists trigger global outrage. The U.S. piles more pressure on Cuba, charging former President Raul Castro with murder. Racing to stop the spread of Ebola, we report from the Democratic Republic of Congo, where health officials are monitoring hundreds of suspected cases. Pakistan's interior minister is in Tehran to present a new U.S. proposal to Iranian leaders in the latest bid to strike a lasting peace agreement. Pakistan is working to bridge the gap between the two, according to Iran's state-affiliated media. Tehran says the negotiations are based on Iran's latest 14-point proposal. It's offered no response to Washington so far. Well, U.S. President Donald Trump says Washington is willing to wait a few more days for the right answer from Iran.
1: If we don't get the right answers, it goes very quickly. We're all ready to go. We have to get the right answers. It would have to be a complete 100% good answers. And if we do, we save a lot of time, energy and lives, most importantly. Could go very quickly. Or a few days. It could be a few days, but it could go very quickly. Iran is a defeated nation. We're dealing with some people, and we're dealing, actually, I must tell you, we're dealing with some very good people. We're dealing with people that are, I think, far more reasonable than the people that are really no longer with us. We're dealing with some people with talent, with good brain power, and we're pretty impressed by it. So hopefully those people will make a deal that's going to be great for everybody. But I don't know. I don't know. I don't. Do I get what? I never get tired. But what I like to do, if I can save war by waiting a couple of days, if I can save people being killed by waiting a couple of days, I think it's a great thing to do.
0: Well, the U.S. military says its forces have intercepted and boarded an Iranian-flagged oil tanker in the Gulf of Oman. Central Command says it suspected the vessel was attempting to violate the U.S. blockade. American forces later released the tanker after carrying out a search and ordering the crew to change course. U.S. forces have been blocking ships from ports on Iran's southern coast in response to Tehran's closure of the Strait of Hormuz. Well, early on Wednesday, Iran's Revolutionary Guard Navy said 26 commercial vessels passed through the Strait of Hormuz in the last 24 hours. The ships include oil tankers, container vessels and other commercial traffic. Tehran says every transit through the strategic waterway is taking place with the permission and in coordination with the IOC.

0: RGC Navy. Iran has also revealed a map which shows what it defines as its area of authority to manage the Strait of Hormuz. It was posted on the X account, the Persian Gulf Strait Authority. The map shows areas on either side of the strait, shaded in red and labelled as areas under Iranian armed forces oversight. Those areas indicate waters that partially fall under the sovereignty of Oman and the United Arab Emirates. The blue part is labelled as the Hormuz Strait. Iran is claiming transit control over the area, leaving no space for international waters or competing claims. Tohid Asadi reports from Iran's Qasem Island, overlooking the waterway.
1: This is one of the most geostrategically significant and critical islands for Iran, the largest one. And that is becoming even more important with respect to the situation at the Strait of Hormuz, on which the Iranians are sending some clear messages constantly. First, they're saying that the control and authority over the Strait of Hormuz is with the Iranians, and they're saying that right now all the maritime operations are being controlled by IRGC, the Revolutionary Guards Naval Forces, who came out the other day to talk about the extension of the scope of authority over the strait. Also, they're saying that any sort of transiting through the trajectory of this geostrategically significant choke point should be in coordination with the Iranian side. No military ships and vessels are allowed to transit, according to IRGC. And also now they're talking about transit charges and fees. Also, they're referring it or framing it as a sort of protection price or the protection charges that Iran is planning to implement when it comes to Strait of Hormuz to safeguard the security of not only the ships and vessels, now they're saying that, but also the internet cables and other infrastructural facilities across the Strait of Hormuz. The situation looks to be very much full of tension, I would say, as the diplomatic standoff between Tehran and Washington goes on.
0: Earlier, my colleague Nick Clark spoke with Alex Marquardt, a U.S. security and foreign policy journalist. He asked about the chances of the two sides closing a deal soon.
2: It all depends what you mean by closed and how fine the details are. And there's a very good chance that something gets accomplished that's, that allows the sides to say the war is over, we've each gotten something, but we'll leave a lot of unanswered questions. We heard Trump today on the tarmac also saying that this is on the borderline. You're right, we have heard that before. We've also heard before that the U.S. is locked and loaded. I do believe that to be true. There is plenty of reporting out there that the U.S. is ready to go again. In fact, they have a name waiting in the wings for the relaunch of these military operations. They're planning to call it Operation Sledgehammer. But despite the fact that the U.S. military is ready to go back at it, all signs are that Donald Trump is looking for that off-ramp. He is looking for a diplomatic solution. Both Iran and the U.S. want that vital Strait of Hormuz to be opened up again. So there is a very good chance that some kind of agreement comes to pass that allows the sides to say the war is over, the strait is open, but kicks the can down the road for those more sensitive topics, most importantly, the nuclear file.
3: Nick. But at the same time, Alex, Iran is defining its own management strategy, as we've been reporting already in this program, for the Strait of Hormuz. You have to wonder how that may impact negotiations.
2: Absolutely. And the signs that we're seeing, the reason that there is some kind of cautious optimism, though, is, you know, you have the Pakistanis back in Tehran today for the second time in just a week. You have Trump appearing to listen to the Gulf countries, Saudi, UAE, Qatar, asking him to give talks more of a chance. I'm not saying that the Iranians are going to essentially just walk away and be happy with the U.S. saying the war is over, we're going to stop bombing you, and the strait is open. It's obviously very, very difficult. The Iranians are certainly going to be asking for some kind of compensation. They have a huge amount of leverage here, despite what the Americans say. So we could see a scenario in which they get some financial rewards, the releasing of some funds that have been frozen, the easing of sanctions. But I don't think we should fool ourselves into thinking that any kind of resolution is going to come to pass on the nuclear issue. Iran has shown no sign of budging on that just yet, Nick.

0: Yeah, the nuclear issue is the nub of it all, isn't it? And again, as you have mentioned, alluded to before, there hasn't been any evident give and take on that. What would it take for that bridge, that divide to be bridged, even if it is kicked down the road somewhat?
1: An awful lot more work. I mean, let's go back more than a decade when the JCPOA, the Obama nuclear deal, was struck. That took almost 20 months to get across the finish line. And here they're trying to do it, or at least having these discussions indirectly from afar. There's been only one round of face-to-face meetings in Islamabad. This is the thorniest issue between the U.S. and Iran going back decades. This is not going to get solved like this. So I would imagine that if things go as well as possible and this war ends with some kind of agreement, there will be some vague mention of the nuclear issue and the discussions that will continue. And then the irony would be the U.S. is putting itself, the Trump administration is putting itself back in a position where the Obama administration found itself. And the outlines of what a nuclear deal could look like very strongly echo, if not mirror completely, what Obama agreed to and what Trump tore up in his first term.
2: Six people have been killed in Israeli strikes on southern Lebanon on Wednesday. It is the latest violation of the ceasefire agreement. Over 3,000 people have been killed in Lebanon since Israel began its attacks on March the 2nd. And more than 1.6 million have been displaced, which is around a fifth of the population. Meanwhile, Israel's army is expanding its strikes beyond southern Lebanon. It's now targeting areas in the west of the Bekaa Valley, from where Zeina Khoda reports.
3: Israeli troops reached deep into the Bekaa Valley during the 1982 invasion of Lebanon. They stayed here until 1985 before they withdrew towards southern Lebanon, where they stayed until the year 2000. The Litani River was, in some places, the border of Israel's 18-year-long occupation zone. Israel long considered it a natural defensive line. Decades later, its troops are back, occupying dozens of villages across southern Lebanon. But their attacks have expanded and now include the western Bekaa Valley. It's the second time Yusuf and his wife have been displaced by the Israeli military. He says he remembers the days when Israeli checkpoints controlled movement in this area. Then, like now, Yusuf believes in the path of resistance.
4: Israel is an expansionist state that kills women and children. They don't believe in borders. For them, the border is as far as Israeli soldiers can reach. It's a state that occupies others' lands.
3: For weeks, the Israeli army has been targeting Muslim Shia majority villages in the western Bekaa Valley, where Hezbollah has support. They lie on the road that links the southern frontline villages to the east of the country.
5: Sohmor is among them. It's now considered a front line. For Hezbollah, this region is an important base from which to sustain its fight against Israel. Beyond this point is a no-go area where the Israeli military has issued forced displacement orders. People who fled their homes are waiting in temporary shelters, like hundreds of thousands of others affected by the conflict. Khadija tells us her children were living in constant fear because of the Israeli airstrikes. Now she says she can't provide for them because she was a daily wage earner with no fixed income. She's been living in this school for 3 months. All she has, she says, is an uncertain future. Zeina Khoda, Al Jazeera, West Bekaa, Lebanon.
2: Israel's far-right security minister has caused global outrage after he released a video of himself mistreating detained activists from the Gaza flotilla. The footage appears to show Itamar Ben-Gvir intimidating and shouting at handcuffed activists. Prime Minister Benjamin Netanyahu said the incident was not in line with Israel's values, while the foreign ministry accused Ben-Gvir of damaging the country's image. The activists were detained after Israeli forces intercepted aid boats heading to Gaza 2 days ago. Well, the video has drawn international condemnation. Several countries, including the Netherlands, France and Canada, have summoned Israeli ambassadors over the treatment of the activists. Qatar's foreign ministry says it condemns Ben-Gvir's abuse of activists and considers it inhumane treatment that constitutes a blatant violation of international humanitarian law. The French foreign minister says the actions of Ben-Gvir towards the passengers of the Global Summit Flotilla denounced by his own colleagues in the Israeli government are unacceptable. While the EU foreign policy chief, Kaja Kallas, says Ben-Gvir's conduct is unbecoming of anyone holding office in a democracy. Michael Link is a human rights lawyer and the former UN Special Rapporteur for Human Rights in Palestine. He says the international community has remained largely silent towards previous Israeli interceptions of flotillas.
6: This is a long time in coming. We've had a number of flotillas over the last several years trying to head into Gaza, bringing supplies and aid to the people of Gaza, both before the war began in October 2023, during and indeed since the ceasefire was reached in October, with very little reaction coming back from foreign countries whose nationals were detained by Israel. I think what's obviously caught their attention this time is how brutal the Minister of National Security for Israel, Ben-Gvir, has been treating these activists. The whole point of the flotilla was to bring attention to how little humanitarian aid has been getting into Gaza since the so-called ceasefire was reached 7 months ago. And one may also ask whether where this outrage is with respect to the treatment of Palestinian prisoners. It's been well documented by the United Nations and other human rights groups that National Security Minister Ben-Gvir has imposed very harsh conditions on Palestinian prisoners in Israeli jails to the point where a number of them have died and a number of them have, when released, show great emaciation from their conditions. These were intercepted somewhere off the coast of Cyprus, sailing from Turkey towards Gaza. That is illegal to wind up intercepting and arresting activists who've committed no crime known to international law or even domestic law with respect to this. And as for the their treatment now, I don't think Benjamin Netanyahu would have really cared what Ben-Gvir was doing to these activists, except the fact that Ben-Gvir was so bold as to put all of this on video and then release it to the world, which is embarrassing. Even Mike Huckabee, the American ambassador, probably the best American ambassador that Israel ever could have wanted to be representing the United States in Israel, said that this was disgraceful.
2: The United States has announced criminal charges against former Cuban President Raul Castro. It's related to the downing of two civilian aircraft in 1996. Four people were killed when Cuban military jets shot down civilian planes operated by a Miami-based exile group. Cuba rejects the charges as politically motivated. Our Latin American editor Lucia Newman reports.
7: The U.S. pressure campaign against Cuba has taken a new turn with the murder indictment against Cuba's former president, Raul Castro.
8: For nearly 30 years, the families of four murdered Americans have waited for justice. The United States and President Trump does not and will not forget its citizens.
7: He was referring to an incident in 1996 when Cuban jets shot down two small planes carrying four members of an exile group that often overflew Havana to toss anti-Castro leaflets. As defense minister at the time, Raul Castro reportedly gave the order to shoot them down over Cuban airspace, but the U.S. argues they were killed in international airspace. Although now retired, Castro is still influential and regarded as a historic leader of the Cuban Revolution. In Miami, home to a large Cuban exile community, there was immediate reaction.
9: I think the indictment is fair and just.
10: I believe you cannot just go in there, with helicopters and pull Raul Castro up. Besides the fact that I don't think it's going to do any good. He's already 94 years old.
7: A five-month-long U.S. fuel blockade is creating havoc in Cuba. Some say the indictment could serve as a pretext for a U.S. military incursion there, but not President Trump.
11: There won't be escalation. I don't think there needs to be Look, the place is falling apart.
12: Pero el pueblo cubano no le interesa la
7: Addressing the Cuban people.

0: Wednesday, in a video message, the U.S. Secretary of State, Marco Rubio, appeared to encourage citizens to push for regime change, offering economic aid from the United States. But Cuban President Miguel Díaz-Canel shows no sign of caving into pressure. He posted, "The so-called indictment against Army General Raúl Castro is simply proof of the arrogance and frustration of the representatives of the empire in the face of the unbreakable strength of the Cuban Revolution." Díaz-Canel says Cubans will resist come what may, while the White House is betting the one-party socialist state is at the tipping point. Lucia Newman, Al Jazeera.
1: Still ahead on Al Jazeera. North Korea's top women's football team wins a rare game in South Korea. Could it help thaw relations?
2: The latest news.
3: There seems to be a clear indication that the shootout was staged and it's somehow connected to an escape plan of Senator Ronald De La Rosa.
2: With detailed coverage.
4: People defending public universities. Last year, Congress approved the university financing law, but the government has not implemented it.
2: From around the world.
5: This poster speaks of a renewed partnership with Africa. And the leaders say that the summit will focus on trade and investment between equal partners.
6: When the U.S. forces captured Venezuelan President Nicolas Maduro, his supporters took to the streets amidst a wave of uncertainty. Through the eyes of a political street artist, social volunteers, and with rare access to a militia sworn to protect the country's revolutionary values, People in Power explores how they are adapting with their president still in U.S. custody. After Maduro, on Al Jazeera.
2: Examining the headlines.
7: It's really easy to attack peace, but really hard to restore it.
2: Unflinching journalism.
8: We're with the police who are about to carry out a raid. These confrontations between the police and the gangs have gotten increasingly more violent.
2: Explore an abundance of world-class programming.
9: Are we in the middle of an arms race?
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0: You're watching Al Jazeera. Reminder of our top stories this hour. Pakistan's interior minister is in Tehran to present a new U.S. proposal to Iranian leaders in the latest bid to strike a lasting peace agreement. Pakistan is working to bridge the gap between the two. The U.S. government has charged former Cuban President Raul Castro with murder. Castro is accused of ordering the 1996 shootdown of civilian planes operated by Miami-based exiles. It's the latest move by Washington to ramp up political pressure on Havana. Health authorities and aid agencies are racing to curb the spread of Ebola in one of Africa's most unstable regions. Emergency medical supplies have started arriving in Eastern Democratic Republic of Congo. At least 130 people have been confirmed dead. Hundreds of people are being monitored. Officials say they plan to reopen former COVID-19 treatment centres to handle the increase in suspected cases. Alan Wekani reports now from Goma in the Eastern DRC.
1: Cargo planes carrying medical supplies are arriving in Bunia, in the town at the center of the Ebola outbreak in Eastern Democratic Republic of Congo. Aid agencies and health officials are expanding emergency operation as the number of cases rises.
2: This is the first cargo among many others that we are going to bring here in support of local authorities.

0: authorities in response to this Ebola outbreak. This first shipment includes 16 tons of protection and prevention equipment, which will be sent to different treatment centers.
1: Authorities say they are racing against time. They have intensified temperature screening campaigns and contact tracing in Bunia and the surrounding communities, and are monitoring hundreds of suspected cases.
2: With the help of equipment from partners, we will be able to put in place contact tracing and prevention measures with a strong communication system within the community so we can stop the spread of the outbreak.
1: But there are fears the movement of people could accelerate the spread of the virus. This is Goma, the capital of neighboring North Kivu province. Medical teams, officials from the World Health Organization and authorities aligned with the Rwandan-backed M23 rebel group are expecting former Ebola and COVID-19 treatment center they plan to reopen. But they face major challenges. The city has been under M23 control for more than a year after fighters forced the army out of the city. The airport is still closed, business activities are slowed, and Rwanda's closure of its border crossing has increased fears among families already struggling to put food on the table.
3: Medical teams say containing Ebola spread requires rapid testing, isolation, but here in Goma, insecurity and economic disruption are complicating an already fragile response.
4: People are scared because we don't even have money for soap. Never mind protective equipment. Life is already hard here, and now Ebola is returning. Many families don't know how they will protect themselves.
1: And as Ebola spreads across the provinces of Ituri and North Kivu, officials warn that security may once again shape whether this outbreak will be contained or becoming another regional emergency. Allen Waikani, Al Jazeera, Goma, Eastern DRC.
5: 6 months after floods devastated the Indonesian island of Sumatra, survivors have launched a case against the government for what they say was its inadequate response. Jessica Washington reports now from Jakarta.
6: It's been 6 months since floodwaters came gushing through this village in North Aceh. Yet many families still have no homes to return to.
7: We live in an evacuation tent, and when it is hot, it feels like a desert because there's no protection here, no trees. My children's skin is burned because of the heat, and when it rains, water comes into our tent and our mattresses get wet.
6: Aisha, like most of her neighbours, is a rice farmer, but her fields were destroyed. Now she depends on donations for food. The floods and landslides swept through three provinces at the end of last year, causing widespread devastation. Environmental groups said decades of deforestation worsened the impact. Some villages were wiped out entirely.
8: It has been more than 6 months, but the situation here feels as if the floods happened last night. There's still a lot of debris. Even the roads are damaged.
6: The bridge that connected this village to other districts still hasn't been repaired, slowing down the delivery of goods. Now, seven representatives from affected communities have brought their frustrations to the capital. They've launched a case against Indonesia's central government, naming President Prabowo Subianto, the head of the disaster agency, and several ministers in their lawsuit. At the heart of this case is the question of whether the government's response was adequate given the widespread nature of the devastation. The plaintiffs argue that by failing to declare a national disaster, many were left without sufficient assistance in their time of need. They say more resources would have been available if the central government had taken charge of the recovery effort and not rejected offers of foreign aid.
2: The response has been very slow and the responsibility has been placed on local governments who are limited in terms of fiscal capacity, equipment and resources.
6: The plaintiffs hope the court will order the government to unlock state funds for the remaining reconstruction process. They're also demanding the restoration of deforested areas. The government says it has provided full logistical support and allocated millions of dollars to the reconstruction effort.
9: We fully understand the public's hopes of returning to normal, and the government shares the same sense of urgency. However, large-scale rehabilitation

0: renovation and reconstruction require stages that must be carried out carefully.
1: This is just the beginning of the legal process, which is expected to take several months. Jessica Washington, Al Jazeera, Jakarta.
2: China is at the center of major diplomatic engagements for a second week. President Xi Jinping has hosted Russia's leader Vladimir Putin just days after welcoming Donald Trump. Beijing

0: trade. SpaceX has revealed details about its long-awaited share sale in the United States. The move could make CEO Elon Musk the world's first trillionaire. It's set to be the largest initial public offering in history, with a valuation of up to $1.75 trillion. However, it comes as the company is currently losing billions of dollars each year. Documents filed on Wednesday show SpaceX has already lost $4.3 billion in the first 3 months of this year. North Korea's top women's football team has won a rare game in South Korea. They will now advance to the Asian Champions League final. It marked the first time in almost 8 years a North Korean sports team had visited the South, where supporters hope it might represent a thaw in diplomatic relations. Jack Barton has more now from Seoul.
1: North Korea's Naegohyang women's side came from behind in torrential rain to clinch a semi-final victory in Suwon, a local club in South Korea. The team has earned a reputation as one of Asia's best. Tickets sold out within hours, and 3,000 supporters cheered on both teams.
2: It's been such a long time since relations between the two Koreas have been completely cut off. When I heard that Naegohyang Women's FC would be visiting, it felt like a suffocating weight was finally lifted off my chest.
3: I truly hope the moments like this can help lay even a small foundation for better inter-Korean relations. That's why I came here today.
1: It's a hope shared by the government in Seoul, which has been trying hard to re-establish diplomacy with Pyongyang. The two Koreas are still technically at war.
4: The last time North Korean athletes competed here was 2018, during a brief thaw in relations for a unified Olympic team. It felt like a moment that might lead somewhere. It didn't. Since then, Pyongyang has labelled the South its most hostile enemy.
1: Because of this, peace activists say the game sets a positive precedent.
5: In the past, the two Koreas were seen as one people, aimed for reunification. However, North Korea now rejects that notion and defines the relationship as one between two separate states. This match is the first to take place under the new framework.
1: The game may or may not lead to an improvement in relations, but it has led to North Korea making it to the Asian Champions League final. They face Japan's Tokyo Verdy Blazer on Saturday. Jack Barton, Al Jazeera, Seoul.
0: Our news coverage continues after People and Power. News is back at the top of the hour. Stay with us here on Al Jazeera.

0: on counting the cost. Borrowing is getting more expensive worldwide. Investors are pulling back as the Iran war raises inflation fears. From Washington to Lagos, governments are under pressure. Is the world heading into a new debt crisis? And will households and businesses pay the price? Counting the cost on Al Jazeera.
1: Since the fall of the Assad regime, Israel has seized more land in Syria, expanding its occupation beyond the Golan Heights. Its military also conducts frequent raids and arrests in the villages below.
2: In the village of Jabhat al-Kashab, Bilal Kiwan is grazing his flock on a small pocket of available space. He can no longer reach the fields below, which Israeli forces have occupied. He was shot at the last time he tried.
3: They're strangling us, and there's not enough for the sheep to eat.
2: Bilal tells us that 2 days ago, in the middle of the night, they raided the house behind him. But he says despite the warplanes, the arrests and the drones, he won't leave.
4: In the morning of Eid, some prepare their sacrifice, while others wait for a share of it. Since 2017, your sacrifices have reached those in need with dignity. Across 15 countries, we deliver your sacrifice and create real impact. This Eid al-Adha, your sacrifice is not just a ritual. It is a joy that reaches those who need it most. Contribute now and be the reason someone has a better Eid.
5: There are no airports nearby, and all the roads leading to this part of the country are impassable right now. The reason why all of this is so valuable for the drug traffickers is that it has a direct access to the river and from here to the port. From here they take the drugs to the ships. Just a cigarette and a few matches. You can set fire to the bush and the twigs that are everywhere here. A lot of people have been wearing masks on their faces saying, we are all Evo Morales, we are all you.

0: I'm Aline Saeed. This is Al Jazeera live from Doha. Coming up, the US piles more pressure on Cuba, charging former President Raul Castro with murder. Pakistani mediators visit Tehran, presenting leaders with the latest US response to proposals to end the war. Also ahead. Images of Israel's far-right security minister mistreating detained pro-Palestinian activists trigger global outrage. And racing to stop the spread of Ebola, we report from the Democratic Republic of Congo, where health officials are monitoring hundreds of suspected cases. The United States has announced criminal charges against former Cuban President Raul Castro. It's related to the downing of two civilian aircraft in 1996. Four people were killed when Cuban military jets shot down civilian planes operated by a Miami-based exile group. Cuba rejects the charges as politically motivated. Our Latin American editor, Lucia Newman, has more.
1: The U.S. pressure campaign against Cuba has taken a new turn with the murder indictment against Cuba's former president, Raul Castro.
2: For nearly 30 years, the families of four murdered Americans have waited for justice. The United States and President Trump does not and will not forget its citizens.
1: He was referring to an incident in 1996 when Cuban jets shot down two small planes carrying four members of an exile group that often overflew Havana to toss anti-Castro leaflets. As defense minister at the time, Raul Castro reportedly gave the order to shoot them down over Cuban airspace, but the U.S. argues they were killed in international airspace. Although now retired, Castro is still influential and regarded as a historic leader of the Cuban Revolution. In Miami, home to a large Cuban exile community, there was immediate reaction.
3: I think the indictment is fair and just.
4: I believe you cannot just go in there, with helicopters and pull Raul Castro up. Besides the fact that I don't think it's going to do any good. He's already 94 years old.
1: A five-month-long U.S. fuel blockade is creating havoc in Cuba. Some say the indictment could serve as a pretext for a U.S. military incursion there, but not President Trump.
5: There won't be escalation. I don't think there needs to be. Look, the place is falling apart.
1: Addressing the Cuban people Wednesday in a video message, the U.S. Secretary of State, Marco Rubio, appeared to encourage citizens to push for regime change, offering economic aid from the United States. But Cuban President Miguel Díaz-Canel shows no sign of caving into pressure. He posted, "The so-called indictment against Army General Raul Castro is simply proof of the arrogance and frustration of the representatives of the empire in the face of the unbreakable strength of the Cuban Revolution." Díaz-Canel says Cubans will resist, come what may, while the White House is betting the one-party socialist state is at the tipping point. Lucia Newman, Al Jazeera.
0: John Suarez is the executive director of the Center for a Free Cuba. He questions why it took this long to bring an indictment almost 30 years after the incident.
6: Miguel Díaz-Canel is his hand-picked president. The individual, for example, if we go back, currently the person who's been negotiating with the United States is his grandson, Raulito Castro. During the Obama administration, the person who sat down with Ben Rhodes was not Miguel Díaz-Canel, it was Alejandro Castro Espín, Raul Castro's son. In terms of the indictment, my only thing is, why did it take so long? The shoot-down of the Brothers to the Rescue airplanes, there are investigations from the Inter-American Commission for Human Rights, from the International Civil Aviation Organization of the United Nations, the UN Security Council, condemned Cuba at the time in 1996 for committing what is essentially an act of state terrorism. There are recordings demonstrating that Raul Castro gave the instruction, the command for that to be done.
0: Iranian state media says the country's foreign ministry is reviewing Washington's response to the latest proposal to end the war. Pakistan's interior ministers visited Tehran to present the latest U.S. messages to Iranian leaders. Pakistan had been mediating talks between the two countries. Well, U.S. President Donald Trump says Washington is willing to wait a few more days for the right answer from Iran.
7: If we don't get the right answers, it goes very quickly. We're all ready to go. We have to get the right answers. It would have to be a complete 100% good answers. And if we do, we save a lot of time, energy, and lives, most importantly. Could go very quickly. Or a few days. It could be a few days, but it could go very quickly. Iran is a defeated nation. We're dealing with some people, and we're dealing, actually, I must tell you, we're dealing with some very good people. We're dealing with people that are, I think, far more reasonable than the people that are really no longer with us. We're dealing with some people with talent, with good brain power, and we're pretty impressed by it. So hopefully those people will make a deal that's going to be great for everybody. But I don't know. I don't know. I don't. Do I get what? I never. I never get tired. But what I like to do, if I can save war by waiting a couple of days, if I can save people being killed by waiting a couple of days, I think it's a great thing to do.
0: The U.S. military says its forces have intercepted and boarded an Iranian-flagged oil tanker in the Gulf of Oman. Central Command says it suspected the vessel was attempting to violate the U.S. blockade. American forces later released a tanker after carrying out a search and ordering the crew to change course. U.S. forces have been blocking ships from ports on Iran's southern coast in response to Tehran's closure of the Strait of Hormuz. Earlier on Wednesday, Iran's Revolutionary Guard Navy said 26 commercial vessels have passed through the Strait of Hormuz in the past 24 hours. The ships include oil tankers, container vessels and other commercial traffic. Tehran says every transit through the strategic waterway is taking place with the permission and in coordination with the IRGC Navy. Iran has also revealed a map which shows what it defines as its area of authority to manage the Strait of Hormuz. It was posted on the X account, the Persian Gulf Strait Authority. Now, the map shows areas on either side of the strait, shaded in red and labelled as areas under Iranian armed forces oversight. Those areas indicate waters that partially fall under the sovereignty of Oman and the United Arab Emirates. The blue part is labelled as the Hormuz Strait. Iran is claiming transit control over the area, leaving no space for international waters or competing claims. Toad Asadi reports from Iran's Qesem Island, overlooking the waterway.
8: This is one of the most geostrategically significant and critical islands for Iran, the largest one. And that is becoming even more important with respect to the situation at the Strait of Hormuz, on which the Iranians are sending some clear messages constantly. First, they're saying that the control and authority over the Strait of Hormuz is with the Iranians, and they're saying that right now all the maritime operations are being controlled by IRGC, the Revolutionary Guards Naval Forces, who came out the other day to talk about the extension of the scope of authority over the strait. Also, they're saying that any sort of transiting through the trajectory of this geostrategically significant choke point should be in coordination with the Iranian side. No military ships and vessels are allowed to transit, according to IRGC. And also now they're talking about transit charges and fees. Also, they're referring it or framing it as a sort of protection price or the protection charges that Iran is planning to implement when it comes to Strait of Hormuz to safeguard the security of not only the ships and vessels, now they're saying that, but also the internet cables and other infrastructural facilities across the Strait of Hormuz. The situation looks to be very much full of tension, I would say, as the diplomatic standoff between Tehran and Washington goes on.
0: Six people have been killed in Israeli strikes on southern Lebanon on Wednesday. It is the latest violation of the ceasefire agreement. More than 3,000 people have been killed in Lebanon since Israel began its attacks on March the 2nd. And more than 1.6 million have been displaced. That's about a fifth of the population. Despite repeated Israeli strikes and forced evacuation orders, some people in southern Lebanon say they are determined to remain. Beto Hitto reports from Deir Kanun.
9: Overnight, Israeli attacks have killed more civilians in southern Lebanon. We're at the site of one of those strikes that killed women and children. You see the massive amount of destruction here. In the background there is where what used to be an entire building. That building is what was targeted in this very violent attack. It's been completely destroyed, and you see the rescue teams there with the bulldozer digging through the rubble and debris from that multi-story building that has been reduced to nothing, essentially, looking for at least three people that are still missing.
10: We found no intact bodies, only scattered remains of women, children and the elderly. No fighters were here. Only civilians with nowhere to escape. Yet the strikes continue indiscriminately.
9: Unfortunately, this is a pattern we continue to see here in southern Lebanon, with Israel targeting civilian residential buildings, taking out entire families. The UN has warned about the repeated attacks that have resulted in the killing of entire families, targeting especially women and children.
11: The scenes were horrifying. No conscience, law, or international convention could ever justify this. Every red line has been crossed. I saw with my own eyes the devastating moments as bodies were pulled from the rubble of this building.
9: The civilians in this conflict paid the biggest price here in southern Lebanon as they face an ongoing wave of intensifying Israeli strikes that are resulting in these scenes of destruction and desperate searches for family members and loved ones that are falling victim to ongoing Israeli assaults here in southern Lebanon. And that death toll continues to rise. It's gone over 3,000 and only continuing to increase.
12: Five children were killed in this attack, and two are still trapped beneath the rubble. They had been playing with this ball and these toys, which are now scattered across the debris. It shows the scale of destruction and how little regard there was for the lives of children.
9: Israel has issued multiple evacuation orders to the residents of Deir Kanun and carried out many attacks that have resulted in this kind of mass destruction. But people here say they're not willing to leave the south anytime soon. And despite the dangers, they're going to stay here. Obeida Hitto, Al Jazeera, Deir Kanun, southern Lebanon.
0: Israel's far-right security minister has caused global outrage after he released a video of himself mistreating detained activists from the Gaza flotilla. The footage appears to show Itamar Ben-Gvir intimidating and shouting at the handcuffed activists. Prime Minister Benjamin Netanyahu said the incident was not in line with Israel's values, while the foreign ministry accused Ben-Gvir of damaging the country's image. The activists were detained after Israeli forces intercepted aid boats heading to Gaza 2 days ago. Well, the video has drawn international condemnation. Several countries, including the Netherlands, France and Canada, have summoned Israeli ambassadors over the treatment of the activists. Qatar's foreign ministry says it condemns Ben-Gvir's abuse of activists and considers inhumane treatment that constitutes a blatant violation of international humanitarian law. The French foreign minister says the actions of Ben-Gvir towards the passengers of the global Sumud flotilla, denounced by his own colleagues in the Israeli government, are unacceptable. While the EU foreign policy chief, Kaja Kallas, says Ben-Gvir's conduct is unbecoming of anyone holding an office in a democracy. Michael Link is a human rights lawyer and the former UN Special Rapporteur for Human Rights in Palestine. He says the international community has remained largely silent towards previous Israeli interceptions of aid ships.
13: This is a long time in coming. We've had a number of flotillas over the last several years trying to head into Gaza, bringing supplies and aid to the people of Gaza, both before The war began in October 2023, during and indeed since the ceasefire was reached in October, with very little reaction coming back from foreign countries whose nationals were detained by Israel. I think what's obviously caught their attention this time is how brutal the Minister of National Security for Israel, Ben-Gvir, has been treating these activists. The whole point of the flotilla was to bring attention to how little humanitarian aid has been getting into Gaza since the so-called ceasefire was reached 7 months ago. And one may also ask whether where this outrage is with respect to the treatment of Palestinian prisoners. It's been well documented by the United Nations and other human rights groups that National Security Minister Ben-Gvir has imposed very harsh conditions on Palestinian prisoners in Israeli jails, to the point where a number of them have died, and a number of them have, when released, show great emaciation from their conditions. These were intercepted somewhere off the coast of Cyprus, sailing from Turkey towards Gaza. That is illegal to wind up intercepting and arresting activists who've committed no crime known to international law or even domestic law with respect to this. And as for the their treatment now, I don't think Benjamin Netanyahu would have really cared what Ben-Gvir was doing to these activists, except the fact that Ben-Gvir was so bold as to put all of this on video and then release it to the world, which is embarrassing. Even Mike Huckabee, the American ambassador, probably the best American ambassador that Israel ever could have wanted to be representing the United States in Israel, said that this was disgraceful.
0: The United States has removed Francesca Albanese, a UN expert on the Palestinian territories, from its list of sanctioned individuals. The removal comes a week after a federal judge temporarily blocked the sanctions. The judge found that the Trump administration likely violated her free speech rights. The measures were introduced after Albanese criticized Israeli officials, companies and executives in relation to the genocide in Gaza. Still ahead on Al Jazeera, North Korea's top women's football team wins a rare game in South Korea. We'll look at how the match could help thaw relations between the two nations.
14: After decades of progress on nuclear arms control, a new battle for supremacy has begun.
15: 89 seconds to midnight.
16: China is developing a nuclear triad capability.
17: Why are we doing this? Have we lost our minds?
14: Justified through politics, fast-tracked for profit, fueled by corporations with far-reaching influence.
18: A nuke is a nuke. You risk going up the escalation ladder and stumbling into all-out nuclear war.
14: 100 Hiroshimas, episode 2 of Business of War on Al Jazeera.

0: snatched from the streets. Dozens have disappeared as the armed forces have waged Ecuador's war on drug cartels.
1: They have the backing of the president. They know they can act with impunity.
0: Fault Lines investigates the devastating impact of the crackdown.
2: The government's been doubling down on its hardline strategy. They've sent 10,000 more

0: Cette période que va durer l'Ebola en Ituri.
1: What worries me deeply is that during the same period as this Ebola outbreak in Ituri, far more children will die from malnutrition, malaria and measles than from Ebola itself.
2: It took 2.5 years before people celebrated the end of the epidemic, unaware that the virus was still lurking and a new outbreak was to come. Nicholas Hawke, Al Jazeera, Dakar.
3: China is at the center of major diplomatic engagements for a second week. President Xi Jinping has hosted Russia's leader Vladimir Putin just days after welcoming Donald Trump. Beijing and Moscow have deepened their ties since the U.S. launched a tariff war last year and after the full-scale invasion of Ukraine prompted international sanctions against Russia. China is one of the few buyers of Russian oil, and Russia has emerged as a major supplier after Iran's closure of the Strait of Hormuz. Lina Abouakle looks at the energy ties between China and Russia.
4: Russia is one of the world's largest exporters of natural gas. In 2019, it launched the Power of Siberia pipeline with China. It stretches 3,000 kilometers from gas fields here in Siberia all the way to the Amur region and into northeastern China. The pipeline is significant because China needs vast supplies of energy to power its industries. And Russia needed new markets after European nations reduced their gas purchases in response to the full-scale invasion of Ukraine. And more recently, during the Iran war and the disruptions to energy exports from the Gulf, Russian pipelines have become even more valuable. Because they are land-based, they are not affected by the blockade of the Strait of Hormuz. This means flows are less likely to be interrupted, and it provides stable supplies and long-term security for China. China is the world's biggest oil importer and the biggest buyer of Russian oil. The Eastern Siberia Pacific Ocean Pipeline serves as an energy bridge between the two countries. It carries crude from Eastern Siberia here in Taishet all the way to this region where it separates and goes into China. Unlike supplies from the Gulf, which are shipped by sea, crude from Russia avoids maritime choke points. And the effective closure of the Strait of Hormuz, which used to handle 20% of the global oil exports, has prompted the U.S. to temporarily ease sanctions on shipped Russian crude to ease the energy crisis. And the relationship between Beijing and Moscow is one of mutual dependence. China's energy purchases are an economic lifeline for Russia, while Russia depends on China for more than 90% of its sanctioned technology imports. Presidents Xi Jinping and Vladimir Putin have repeatedly expressed the importance of their country's partnership.
3: SpaceX has revealed details about its long-awaited share sale in the United States. The move could make CEO Elon Musk the world's first trillionaire. It's set to be the largest initial public offering in history with a valuation of up to $1.75 trillion. However, it comes as the company is currently losing billions. Documents filed on Wednesday show SpaceX has already lost $4.3 billion in the first 3 months of this year. North Korea's top women's football team has won a rare game in South Korea. They'll now advance to the Asian Champions League final. It marked the first time in almost 8 years a North Korean sports team had visited the South, where supporters hope it might represent a thaw in diplomatic relations. Jack Barton reports.
5: North Korea's Naegohyang women's side came from behind in torrential rain to clinch a semi-final victory in Suwon, a local club in South Korea. The team has earned a reputation as one of Asia's best. Tickets sold out within hours, and 3,000 supporters cheered on both teams.
6: It's been such a long time since relations between the two Koreas have been completely cut off. When I heard that Naegohyang Women's FC would be visiting, it felt like a suffocating weight was finally lifted off my chest.
7: I truly hope the moments like this can help lay even a small foundation for better inter-Korean relations. That's why I came here today.
5: It's a hope shared by the government in Seoul, which has been trying hard to re-establish diplomacy with Pyongyang. The two Koreas are still technically at war.

0: Four.
1: The last time North Korean athletes competed here was 2018, during a brief thaw in relations for a unified Olympic team. It felt like a moment that might lead somewhere. It didn't. Since then, Pyongyang has labeled the South its most hostile enemy.
0: Because of this, peace activists say the game sets a positive precedent.
2: In the past, the two Koreas were seen as one people, aimed for reunification. However, North Korea now rejects that notion and defines the relationship as one between two separate states. This match is the first to take place under the new framework.
0: The game may or may not lead to an improvement in relations, but it has led to North Korea making it to the Asian Champions League final. They face Japan's Tokyo Verdy Blazer on Saturday. Jack Barton, Al Jazeera, Seoul.
3: Okay, you're up to date. Our news coverage continues after Business of War. Stay with us.
4: 1940年、昭和20年8月6日午前8時15分にね、私はあの、井室で家の前で子供ですから飛んどったらね、目の前がピカピカったんですよ。広島の街がなくなって、今被爆者の平均年齢は88歳ですから、あと10年したらね、原爆の話をする人とは多分一人もいなくなると思う。一番伝えたいことはやっぱりね、平和よね、核兵器戦争なくして。

0: Around the world, conflict is on the rise. I've reported on the destruction caused by many different types of weapons. This series is about the other side of the story, the companies making and selling these tools of war. In this episode, the race for nuclear weapons supremacy and the dangers it poses for us all.
1: 高いのは高いと思うよ。核保有国は核兵器があるから世界が安全なんだという言い方やね。みんな核兵器持ってるからお互いが使いたくても使えん。使ったら使われるから言うんで、まあそういう核抑止論みたいなことを言うんですが、本当はね、核のタブーが壊されるような今時代ですから。
0: Toshiyuki Mimaki is a survivor of the only time nuclear weapons have ever been used, the US bombings of Hiroshima and Nagasaki in 1945. But after decades of progress on nuclear arms control, the risk of the unthinkable happening again has never been greater.
2: И при угрозе территориальной целостности нашей страны, для защиты России и нашего народа, мы безусловно используем все имеющиеся в нашем распоряжении средства. Это не блеф.
0: The world's largest nuclear powers, Russia and the United States, are as close as they've ever been to conflict since the height of the Cold War. Many fear we're witnessing the beginnings of a second nuclear arms race. Only this time, there aren't just two players, there are three. China, once a junior member of the nuclear club, is expanding its arsenal faster than any other nation.
3: China's nuclear modernization was accelerated after Mr. Xi Jinping came to power in late 2012. And he expected greater struggle with US-led Western countries because he envisioned that China's power might reach an equal level with that of the United States. He believed that a greater strategic military power, especially nuclear power, could help China compel the US to adopt a softer approach towards China. And as a result, we have seen him giving more explicit instructions to military leaders to further expedite China's nuclear development. So China now is developing a nuclear triad capability.
4: What we're looking at now is an arms race that's going to seek parity in all three dimensions of what we call our triad. They're going to seek submarine parity, and they're going to seek bomber parity, and also land-based missile parity, all of which is very dangerous.
0: Under President Xi Jinping, China has revolutionized its military. Acting under the authority of the Chinese government, state-owned companies are building the country's first nuclear triad, weapons that are deployable from land, air, and sea. Beijing won't say how many warheads it now has, but independent estimates put the number at around 600, up from roughly 200 only a decade ago. But it's not only the quantity of nuclear weapons that matters to Beijing. Just as important is China's ability to evade its enemy's missile defense systems. That's where China has made perhaps its greatest leap yet, in hypersonic weapons, missiles that are launched on rockets into low Earth orbit, out of enemy reach. From there, they can be fired at hypersonic speed, at least five times the speed of sound, and maneuvered in real time to hit their targets. According to officials in the US military, hypersonic missiles have put China at the cutting edge of what was originally American technology.
3: China believes that the current revolution of military technology is all about making weapons faster, more precise, and more able to penetrate enemy defense. And hypersonic weapons provide all these advantages. China has been worried about the impact of American missile defense on China's nuclear second strike capability. Hypersonic weapons, now armed with nuclear warheads, can provide China with greater chance of penetrating American missile defense network and successfully deliver sufficient nuclear destruction.
0: China's innovations in hypersonic missiles show how quickly technological advances can fuel an arms race. Since Beijing first tested its hypersonic weapons in 2021, the US has begun pouring money into similar technology. Russia has gone further, firing what it says was a new nuclear-capable hypersonic missile at a Ukrainian military facility. The first time this kind of munition has ever been used in a war. But hypersonic weapons are only the latest chapter in this great power contest. Its origins lie further back.
1: So today, I state clearly and with conviction America's commitment to seek the peace and security of a world without nuclear weapons.
0: When he first became president, Barack Obama's anti-nuclear weapons rhetoric helped win him a Nobel Peace Prize. The first step on his agenda, agreeing a major arms control treaty with Russia, New START, that limited both countries' nuclear arsenals to just over 1,500 warheads. But Obama hit an obstacle.
5: There's one other factor that will bear on my support for this treaty, and that is the modernization plan that the president must submit to the Congress to help take care of our nuclear weapons complex and our nuclear deterrent.
0: The leading Republican in the U.S. Senate at the time was John Kyle, a career-long opponent of arms control. Kyle offered Obama a deal. For Republican lawmakers to vote for New START, the president would have to agree to a total upgrade to the nuclear triad.
6: It's really striking the level of influence that one senator can have on an administration. President Obama had previously spoken about a nuclear-free world, and here he was agreeing to spark the current nuclear modernization effort that we have ongoing today in order to get ratification for a treaty that has since gone down the tubes. And John Kyle, after his congressional career of opposing pretty much every arms control agreement that came across his desk in Congress, then went to lobby for Northrop Grumman, who is the contractor that is responsible for developing most of our nuclear triad.
4: President Obama came in with the idea that he would do something about what was shaping up to be another nuclear arms race, and he was talked out of it. President Obama indicated to me very vividly how depressed, that's the right word, he was by what I would call the military-industrial complex. In the last year of administration, when General Paul Leighton and I were meeting with him, he was supposed to thank us more or less for our work on the nuclear agreement.

0: agreement with Iran. He did that perfunctorily, and then he said something I will never forget. He said, there is a bias in this town, meaning Washington, toward war. I wasn't surprised, but I was surprised that he would admit it. He didn't seem to know what to do about it.
1: President Obama's nuclear modernization program began with a price tag of $80 billion. After years of delays and add-ons, its cost has spiraled to $1.7 trillion. Upgrading the nuclear arsenal has bipartisan support in Congress. Its proponents argue it's necessary to replace aging nuclear infrastructure, some of which dates back half a century. But the project goes well beyond replacing old stock. It's creating some of the most advanced nuclear weapons ever built.
2: Item 131, missile suspension released. Item 132, launch closure open.
1: Especially controversial are the land-based intercontinental ballistic missiles, or ICBMs. Housed in silos, missile chambers deep underground, critics say they raise the risk of an accidental nuclear war.
3: Silo-based ICBMs are the least survivable type of nuclear weapons because their location can be seen by satellites easily. And if their location is known, modern precision weapons have a fair chance of taking them out. So to make them survivable, in many cases, countries adopt the so-called launch on warning posture, meaning that they will immediately launch the silo-based ICBMs before they can be destroyed by incoming warheads. But such a nuclear use decision is prone to errors, mistakes. There were many incidents during the Cold War where false alarms were generated because of technical problems or operational error.
0: We've come awfully close a couple of times. Former Secretary of Defense Bill Perry talks about getting a call at 3 a.m. in the morning from the Pentagon National Military Command Center, and the watch officer tells him essentially that a strike is coming. And Perry is reaching for the red phone, so to speak. He's going to call the president, and he asks the watch officer to go back and just one more check, because Perry knows that, you know, there's 15, 20 minutes, that's all the time you've got before doomsday arrives. And the watch officer does and comes back sheepishly, but honestly, to the secretary and says, I'm sorry that I called you. What happened is someone left the exercise tape from last week's nuclear exercise in the computer. He was looking at an exercise tape, but he didn't know it. He thought he was looking at reality. Perry thanked him and went back to bed. But he said that was a close call.
4: Prior to 2010, there were actually very serious conversations about eliminating the land-based leg of the nuclear triad, intercontinental ballistic missiles. Submarines or bombers are arguably more ready than an ICBM in terms of retaliating to a nuclear strike, and they're also more accurate. So there is no compelling argument for the land-based leg of the nuclear triad. We do not need ICBMs, much less a new generation of them. Yet the Pentagon has decided to move forward regardless. And a big reason for that is because of the ICBM lobby.
1: The nuclear weapons sector is among the most lucrative parts of the US arms industry. The program to build a new fleet of land-based ICBMs known as Sentinel was originally supposed to cost $78 billion. That figure is now $140 billion. Some lawmakers are demanding it be scrapped.
5: Why are we doing this? Have we lost our minds? Have we forgotten about what we're supposed to do as to make rational choices for the benefit of American people?
1: The 11 companies contracted to build these weapons, led by Northrop Grumman, have responded with a lobbying frenzy, spending more than $220 million since 2018.
6: Sentinel will be the most capable ICBM system in the world, with powerful, game-changing capabilities designed to protect against evolving threats.
1: The majority of nuclear weapons lobbyists are former political insiders, like John Kyle, who, after leaving the Senate, lobbied for the Sentinel program. There are also more subtle efforts to influence policy from think tanks. One of the most vocal is the Atlantic Council.

0: Council. Since 2019, it's received more than $10 million from the arms industry, more than any other think tank. And they're very open about it. This report recommends that Congress keep funding the Sentinel ICBM program. And at the bottom, you can see it lists one of their top funders, Northrop Grumman, which, as they acknowledge, has the sole contract to manufacture Sentinel ICBMs. ICBMs aren't the only nuclear weapons that the Atlantic Council has been pushing for. Tactical nuclear missiles have a shorter range and lower explosive power than regular nuclear bombs, but their smaller size is precisely what makes them so controversial. They lower the threshold for going nuclear. Analysts from the Atlantic Council have repeatedly called for the US to build more of them. But that's not all. They even suggest using them in a conflict with China over Taiwan, if a Chinese victory looked imminent or if Beijing carried out a non-nuclear attack on the US. That would mean the US using nuclear weapons first. Atlantic Council analysts have the ear of the White House. One of them helped write an official policy paper that led the first Trump administration to build two new tactical nuclear weapons. Mark Masser is one of the Council's leading voices on nuclear weapons policy.
1: In 2018, your boss, who is Matthew Koenig, right? He contributed to a Trump administration review. The allegation that has been made against the review is that the introduction of these low-grade nuclear weapons has lowered the threshold for when nuclear weapons could be used. What do you say to that?
2: Yeah, so if you look at the text in these posture reviews of how the United States describes when it would use nuclear weapons, you know, that hasn't really changed. What I think you're referring to is in the 2018 review, there was a decision to be perhaps a little bit more explicit about the kinds of non-nuclear strategic attacks that might draw a nuclear response from the United States. For instance, a large-scale use of a bioweapon against the U.S. population, large-scale use of a chemical weapon. If an adversary, maybe if they use a cyber attack to go after the satellites that we use for nuclear command and control. At the end of the day, if an adversary is inflicting strategic damage on the United States, it might not matter if that's through large-scale use of nuclear weapons or through other high-consequence strategic attacks. There's nothing magical about nuclear weapons.
1: There have been some other think tanks and other organizations that have done an analysis of the recommendations that have been given by the Atlantic Council, and they found that it tends to benefit those same weapons companies that are also providing a lot of money towards the Atlantic Council. How do you respond to those?
2: Yeah. Well, all I'll say is that the Atlantic Council has a very strong intellectual independence policy for our researchers and the work that we produce.
1: How can you unravel from the interests of weapons companies when there's money coming in from them? So I'm just trying to understand what the reasoning is behind that.
2: I think you're right that it's something that a lot of people have commented on, the relationship between, you know, the interests. And we see this often. But I would say that, if you're interested in learning more about the Atlantic Council's intellectual independence policy, I can connect you with people at my company who can talk to you about that.
3: What disturbs me as a military professional and a person who rode out the Cold War, so to speak, is I'm hearing more and more military people talking about the utility of using nuclear weapons. Making such statements, for example, is why do we have them if we can't use them? We learned during the Cold War, I think, categorically we learned, that the big deal is once you use a nuclear weapon, the world's sense of devastation and danger is not going to enhance to the point where everybody just takes note and says, aha, not going to do that again. No, it's an incentive to go ahead and up the ante and up the ante again and then again.
4: It's incredibly dangerous to normalize the development and potential battlefield use of low-yield tactical nuclear weapons. A nuke is a nuke. When you have a low-yield weapon that you are, say, launching from a submarine, the adversary cannot always tell if that is in fact a low-yield nuclear weapon or if it's an 8-kiloton nuclear weapon. If the adversary can't tell the difference, you do risk going up the escalation ladder and stumbling into all-out nuclear war.
0: Just as China's advances in hypersonic missiles fueled similar moves from the US, Washington's embrace of tactical nuclear weapons has triggered a reaction from Moscow and Beijing. During the war in Ukraine, Russia has conducted military drills using low-yield nuclear missiles. Of the three rivals, only China pledges not to use nuclear weapons first in a conflict, but it's also the least transparent about its capabilities, and many believe it's developing smaller nuclear weapons of its own.
5: From China's perspective, these were all American efforts to deliberately lower the threshold of nuclear war. It convinced Beijing that the United States is pursuing a new strategy because of declining American conventional military superiority. And as a result, it has led to greater Chinese efforts to strengthen China's theater range nuclear weapon systems that can strike regional targets near China as a way to respond in kind or in proportion to any American first use of nuclear weapons in a war with China.
6: Science has profoundly altered.
0: The American physicist who led the production of the nuclear bomb, J. Robert Oppenheimer, became haunted by its use in Hiroshima and Nagasaki. In 1947, he and Albert Einstein founded the Bulletin of Atomic Scientists, an organization that has been tracking the threat of nuclear war ever since. According to the Bulletin's doomsday clock, where midnight means Armageddon, the danger has never been greater.
7: It is now 89 seconds to midnight. This is the closest the world has ever been.
0: The number of usable nuclear warheads around the world has been steadily rising. The latest figure, 9,614, is equivalent to nearly 150,000 of the bombs that destroyed Hiroshima. The size of the two biggest nuclear arsenals, those of the US and Russia, are still limited by the New START treaty. It expires in 2026, and if it's not renewed or replaced, the last obstacle to a fully-fledged nuclear arms race will be gone. Despite half of the world's countries supporting a ban on nuclear weapons at the United Nations, a contest between the superpowers will have consequences for us all.
5: It will be mostly the United States and China who would determine the scale and scope of major power nuclear arms race. North Korea, for example, now feels safer to further grow its own nuclear arsenal. Other countries, India, Pakistan, they now have bigger political space to also strengthen their own nuclear capabilities. And of course, the increasing nuclear arms race among the major powers could encourage some currently non-nuclear weapon states to consider pursuing nuclear weapon capabilities for themselves.
8: 広島の100倍でも200倍でも大きな核兵器を開発しつつあると思いますよ。例えば何かの事件事故あるいは地震とかね、テロ集団が核兵器を狙ったりするようなことがあったら、自分は使う気はなくても、そういうことで核兵器がある日突爆発したとかね、いうようなことが起きるかもわからん。そういうことに起きたらいかんので、一発たりとも核兵器は持たないようにしてほしいというのがね、私たちの訴えですよ。
9: The shocking discovery that Soviet Russia is converting the island into a ballistic missile base.
3: The 13 days of the Cuban Missile Crisis was close, but it was handled by very competent people. We do not have competent people today. My biggest fear about a nuclear war occurring today is that the inevitable conflict occurs between rising power and falling power, because there's no question in my mind that the American empire is losing. When that becomes so obvious, and comes to a contest of arms over Taiwan or some other matter between China and the United States, then we'll go to war. Conventionally at first, then we'll lose. And we won't want to take that. We won't want to take that defeat. We will see that as sealing the doom of this transfer of power to the East. So we'll go nuclear. That's my greatest fear.

0: In the next episode of Business of War, I explore the military tech that's changing the face of modern warfare, drones and AI.
1: Drones and AI are rewriting the rules of war. Lethal, relentless, and unforgiving for those in the crosshairs.
2: Seeing the drone just hovering overhead, you are aware that with a press on a button, a soldier somewhere can end your life.
1: Business of War exposes the tech and the companies shaping modern conflicts.
3: Many reports of Israeli drones being used to kill civilians in Gaza. Does that trouble you?
1: Killing by Remote Control, Episode 3 of Business of War on Al Jazeera.
4: Standoff between Iran and the U.S. over the Strait of Hormuz is complicating efforts to extend the ceasefire.
5: They quickly turned right back around after the reports of two Indian vessels being forced by fire to return.
6: All the preparations are underway, suggesting that the second round of talks will indeed take place in Islamabad.
7: Israel's made it clear that it wants to continue occupying this, what it calls a buffer zone.
8: The Israeli military announcing on Sunday morning that two soldiers had died since the ceasefire was announced. Another 13 had been wounded.
9: Stay with Al Jazeera for the latest developments.
10: Holding the powerful to account as we examine the US's role in the world on Al Jazeera.
11: Innocent lives lost in a cycle of violence in Colombia.
12: I buried him, and with him, I buried the world around me.
11: And the healing process, bringing families face to face with their children's killers.
13: We would grab someone, and the order was to execute them.
14: We had to deliver results, whatever it took.
11: Making peace, where the silence breaks, on Al Jazeera.
10: Hearing the facts.
15: They don't have enough water or food. The situation here is dire.
10: Asking questions.
16: Who holds the leverage here? Who is more dependent on whom?
10: Reporting from the action.
17: There are battles happening and taking place as we speak.
18: The army's told us that we have to put on bulletproof vests. There are weapons inside.
10: With the latest global news and insightful documentaries, Al Jazeera's teams across the world bring you closer to the heart of the story.

0: I'm Marlene Saeed. This is Al Jazeera live from Doha. Coming up, the United States piles more pressure on Cuba, charging former President Raul Castro with murder. Pakistani mediators visit Tehran, presenting leaders with the latest American response to proposals to end the war. International condemnation of an Israeli government minister for mistreating activists from the Gaza flotilla. And racing to stop Ebola, we report from the Democratic Republic of Congo, where there are hundreds of suspected cases. The United States has announced criminal charges against former Cuban President Raul Castro. It's related to the downing of two civilian aircraft in 1996. Four people were killed when Cuban military jets shot down civilian planes operated by a Miami-based exile group. Cuba rejects the charges as politically motivated. Our Latin American editor Lucia Newman reports.
1: The U.S. pressure campaign against Cuba has taken a new turn with the murder indictment against Cuba's former president, Raul Castro.
2: For nearly 30 years, the families of four murdered Americans have waited for justice. The United States and President Trump does not and will not forget its citizens.
1: He was referring to an incident in 1996 when Cuban jets shot down two small planes carrying four members of an exile group that often overflew Havana to toss anti-Castro leaflets. As defense minister at the time, Raul Castro reportedly gave the order to shoot them down over Cuban airspace, but the U.S. argues they were killed in international airspace. Although now retired, Castro is still influential and regarded as a historic leader of the Cuban Revolution. In Miami, home to a large Cuban exile community, there was immediate reaction.
3: I think the indictment is fair and just.
4: I believe you cannot just go in there, with helicopters and pull Raul Castro up. Besides the fact that I don't think it's going to do any good. He's already 94 years old.
1: A five-month-long U.S. fuel blockade is creating havoc in Cuba. Some say the indictment could serve as a pretext for a U.S. military incursion there, but not President Trump.
5: There won't be escalation. I don't think there needs to be. Look, the place is falling apart.
1: Addressing the Cuban people Wednesday in a video message, the U.S. Secretary of State, Marco Rubio, appeared to encourage citizens to push for regime change, offering economic aid from the United States. But Cuban President Miguel Díaz-Canel shows no sign of caving into pressure. He posted, "The so-called indictment against Army General Raul Castro is simply proof of the arrogance and frustration of the representatives of the empire in the face of the unbreakable strength of the Cuban Revolution." Díaz-Canel says Cubans will resist come what may, while the White House is betting the one-party socialist state is at the tipping point. Lucia Newman, Al Jazeera.
0: Iranian state media says the country's foreign ministry is reviewing Washington's response to the latest proposal to end the war. Pakistan's interior minister has visited Tehran to present the latest U.S. messages to Iranian leaders. Pakistan had been mediating talks between the two countries. Well, U.S. President Donald Trump says Washington is willing to wait a few more days for the right answer from Iran.
5: If we don't get the right answers, it goes very quickly. We're all ready to go. We have to get the right answers. It would have to be a complete 100% good answers. And if we do, we save a lot of time, energy, and lives, most importantly. Could go very quickly. Or a few days. It could be a few days, but it could go very quickly. Iran is a defeated nation. We're dealing with some people, and we're dealing, actually, I must tell you, we're dealing with some very good people. We're dealing with people that are, I think, far more reasonable than the people that are really no longer with us. We're dealing with some people with talent, with good brain power, and we're pretty impressed by it. So hopefully those people will make a deal that's going to be great for everybody. But I don't know. I don't know. I don't know. Do I get what? I never
6: get tired of the back and forth.
5: I never get tired. But what I like to do, if I can save war by waiting a couple of days, if I can save people being killed by waiting a couple of days, I think it's a great thing to do.
0: The U.S. military says its forces have intercepted and boarded an Iranian-flagged oil tanker in the Gulf of Oman. Central Command says it suspected the vessel was attempting to violate the U.S. blockade. American forces later released a tanker after carrying out a search and ordering the crew to change course. U.S. forces have been blocking ships from ports on Iran's southern coast in response to Tehran's closure of the Strait of Hormuz. Iran has revealed a map which shows what it defines as its area of authority to manage the strait. It was posted on the X account, the Persian Gulf Strait Authority. The map shows areas on either side of the strait shaded in red and labeled as areas under Iranian armed forces oversight. Those areas indicate waters that partially fall under the sovereignty of Oman and the United Arab Emirates. The blue part is labeled the Hormuz Strait. Iran is claiming transit control over the area

0: leaving no space for international waters or competing claims. Well, earlier on Wednesday, Iran's Revolutionary Guard Navy said 26 commercial vessels passed through the strait in the past 24 hours. The ships include oil tankers, container vessels and other commercial traffic. Tehran says every transit through the strategic waterway is taking place with the permission and in coordination with the IRGC Navy. Toed Asadi reports now from Iran's Qassem Island overlooking the waterway.
1: This is one of the most geostrategically significant and critical islands for Iran, the largest one. And that is becoming even more important with respect to the situation at the Strait of Hormuz, on which the Iranians are sending some clear messages constantly. First, they're saying that the control and authority over the Strait of Hormuz is with the Iranians, and they're saying that right now all the maritime operations are being controlled by IRGC, the Revolutionary Guards Naval Forces, who came out the other day to talk about the extension of the scope of authority over the strait. Also, they're saying that any sort of transiting through the trajectory of this geostrategically significant choke point should be in coordination with the Iranian side. No military ships and vessels are allowed to transit, according to IRGC. And also now they're talking about transit charges and fees. Also, they're referring it or framing it as a sort of protection price or the protection charges that Iran is planning to implement when it comes to Strait of Hormuz to safeguard the security of not only the ships and vessels, now they're saying that, but also the internet cables and other infrastructural facilities across the Strait of Hormuz. The situation looks to be very much full of tension, I would say, as the diplomatic standoff between Tehran and Washington goes on.
0: Six people have been killed in Israeli strikes on southern Lebanon on Wednesday. It's the latest violation of the ceasefire agreement. More than 3,000 people have been killed in Lebanon since Israel began its attacks on March the 2nd. More than 1.6 million have been displaced, which is about a fifth of the population. Despite repeated Israeli strikes and forced evacuation orders, some people in southern Lebanon say they are determined to remain. Beto Hito reports from Deir Kanun.
2: Overnight, Israeli attacks have killed more civilians in southern Lebanon. We're at the site of one of those strikes that killed women and children. You see the massive amount of destruction here. In the background there is where what used to be an entire building. That building is what was targeted in this very violent attack. It's been completely destroyed, and you see the rescue teams there with the bulldozer digging through the rubble and debris from that multi-story building that has been reduced to nothing, essentially, looking for at least three people that are still missing.
3: We found no intact bodies, only scattered remains of women, children and the elderly. No fighters were here. Only civilians would know where to escape, yet the strikes continue indiscriminately.
2: Unfortunately, this is a pattern we continue to see here in southern Lebanon, with Israel targeting civilian residential buildings, taking out entire families. The UN has warned about the repeated attacks that have resulted in the killing of entire families, targeting especially women and children.
4: The scenes were horrifying. No conscience, law, or international convention could ever justify this. Every red line has been crossed. I saw with my own eyes the devastating moments as bodies were pulled from the rubble of this building.
2: The civilians in this conflict paid the biggest price here in southern Lebanon as they face an ongoing wave of intensifying Israeli strikes that are resulting in these scenes of destruction and desperate searches for family members and loved ones that are falling victim to ongoing Israeli assaults here in southern Lebanon. And that death toll continues to rise. It's gone over 3,000 and only continuing to increase.
5: Five children were killed in this attack, and two are still trapped beneath the rubble. They had been playing with this ball and these toys, which are now scattered across the debris. It shows the scale of destruction and how little regard there was for

0: the lives of children.
1: Israel has issued multiple evacuation orders to the residents of Deir Qanun and carried out many attacks that have resulted in this kind of mass destruction. But people here say they're not willing to leave the south anytime soon, and despite the dangers, they're going to stay here. Obeidehito, Al Jazeera, Deir Qanun, southern Lebanon.
2: Israel's far-right security minister has caused global outrage after he released video of himself mistreating detained activists from the Gaza flotilla. The footage appears to show Itamar Ben-Gvir intimidating the handcuffed activists and shouting at them. Prime Minister Benjamin Netanyahu said the incident was not in line with Israel's values, while the foreign ministry accused Ben-Gvir of damaging the country's image. The activists were detained after Israeli forces intercepted aid boats heading to Gaza 2 days ago. Well, the video has drawn international condemnation. Several countries, including the Netherlands, France and Canada, have summoned Israeli ambassadors over the treatment of the activists. The French foreign minister says the actions of Ben-Gvir towards the passengers of the global Samud flotilla, denounced by his own colleagues in the Israeli government, are unacceptable. While the EU foreign policy chief, Kajet Kallas, says Ben-Gvir's conduct is unbecoming of anyone holding office in a democracy. Qatar's foreign ministry says it condemns Ben-Gvir's abuse of activists and considers it inhumane treatment that constitutes a blatant violation of international humanitarian law. Michael Link is a human rights lawyer and the former UN Special Rapporteur for Human Rights in Palestine. He says the international community has remained largely silent towards previous Israeli interceptions of aid ships.
3: This is a long time in coming. We've had a number of flotillas over the last several years trying to head into Gaza, bringing supplies and aid to the people of Gaza, both before the war began in October 2023, during and indeed since the ceasefire was reached in October, with very little reaction coming back from foreign countries whose nationals were detained by Israel. I think what's obviously caught their attention this time is how brutal the Minister of National Security for Israel, Ben-Gvir, has been treating these activists. The whole point of the flotilla was to bring attention to how little humanitarian aid has been getting into Gaza since the so-called ceasefire was reached 7 months ago. And one may also ask where this outrage is with respect to the treatment of Palestinian prisoners. It's been well documented by the United Nations and other human rights groups that National Security Minister Ben-Gvir has imposed very harsh conditions on Palestinian prisoners in Israeli jails, to the point where a number of them have died, and a number of them have, when released, show great emaciation from their conditions. These were intercepted somewhere off the coast of Cyprus, sailing from Turkey towards Gaza. That is illegal to wind up intercepting and arresting activists who've committed no crime known to international law or even domestic law with respect to this. And as for the their treatment now, I don't think Benjamin Netanyahu would have really cared what Ben-Gvir was doing to these activists, except the fact that Ben-Gvir was so bold as to put all of this on video and then release it to the world, which is embarrassing. Even Mike Huckabee, the American ambassador, probably the best American ambassador that Israel ever could have wanted to be representing the United States in Israel, said that this was disgraceful.
2: The United States has removed Francesca Albanese, a UN expert on the Palestinian territories, from its list of sanctioned individuals. The removal comes a week after a federal judge temporarily blocked the sanctions. The judge found that the Trump administration likely violated her free speech rights. The measures were introduced after Albanese criticized Israeli officials, companies and executives in relation to the genocide in Gaza. Still ahead on Al Jazeera. The race to harvest crops in Bangladesh as increasing numbers of lightning strikes pose a threat to workers.
4: In
0: in-depth analysis of the day's headlines.
4: There will be no absolute winner in this war, and there will be no absolute loser. Both have to take whatever wins they have and exit it.
0: Informed opinions.
5: The torch of global leadership is passing from the United States to China.
0: Frank assessments.
6: Congo holds minerals that are so essential to artificial intelligence that no matter what happens there, the international community is now going to move from a perspective of bringing peace and justice.
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0: You're watching Al Jazeera. Reminder of our top stories this hour. The US government has charged former Cuban President Raul Castro with murder. Castro is accused of ordering the 1996 shoot down of civilian planes operated by Miami-based exiles. It's the latest move by Washington to ramp up political pressure on Havana. Iranian state media says the country's foreign ministry is reviewing Washington's response to the latest proposal to end the war. Pakistan's interior minister visited Tehran to present U.S. messages to Iranian leaders. Health authorities and aid agencies are racing to curb the spread of Ebola in one of Africa's most unstable regions. Emergency medical supplies have started arriving in Eastern Democratic Republic of Congo. At least 130 people have been confirmed dead. Hundreds more are being monitored. Officials say they plan to reopen former COVID-19 treatment centres to handle the increase in suspected cases. Alan Wekane reports from Goma in the Eastern Democratic Republic of Congo.
1: Cargo planes carrying medical supplies are arriving in Bunia, in the town at the centre of the Ebola outbreak in Eastern Democratic Republic of Congo. Aid agencies and health officials are expanding emergency operation as the number of cases rises.
2: This is the first cargo among many others that we are going to bring here in support of local authorities in response to this Ebola outbreak. This first shipment includes 16 tons of protection and prevention equipment, which will be sent to different treatment centres.
1: Authorities say they are racing against time. They have intensified temperature screening campaigns and contact tracing in Bunia and the surrounding communities, and are monitoring hundreds of suspected cases.
3: With the help of equipment from partners, we will be able to put in place contact tracing and prevention measures with a strong communication system within the community so we can stop the spread of the outbreak.
1: But there are fears the movement of people could accelerate the spread of the virus. This is Goma, the capital of neighboring North Kivu province. Medical teams, officials from the World Health Organization and authorities aligned with the Rwandan-backed M23 rebel group are expecting former Ebola and COVID-19 treatment center. They plan to reopen. But they face major challenges. The city has been under M23 control for more than a year after fighters forced the army out of the city. The airport is still closed, business activities are slowed, and Rwanda's closure of its border crossing has increased fears among families already struggling to put food on the table.
4: Medical teams say containing Ebola spread requires rapid testing, isolation. But here in Goma, insecurity and economic disruption are complicating an already fragile response.
5: People are scared because we don't even have money for soap. Never mind protective equipment. Life is already hard here, and now Ebola is returning. Many families don't know how they will protect themselves.
1: And as Ebola spreads across the provinces of Ituri and North Kivu, officials warn that insecurity may once again shape whether this outbreak will be contained or becoming another regional emergency. Alan Waikani, Al Jazeera, Goma, Eastern DRC.
0: Lithuania's capital, Vilnius, closed its airport for several hours and sent a shelter-in-place warning to its citizens after a drone was sighted in neighbouring Belarus. It did not specify where the drone came from. In recent months, at least 10 Ukrainian drones entered the airspace of the Baltic states while targeting Russia. Dmitry Medvedenko has more.
6: Unusual scenes in Vilnius. People heading to a bomb shelter. Members of Lithuania's parliament also heading to the basement, their phones buzzing earlier, urging to shelter in place. The city's airport closed for several hours due to a drone threat.
7: This is the reality. There's a war near us. Military drones are flying near the territory of Lithuania, Latvia, Estonia, and given the increased threat to the security of our citizens, we must inform them.
6: Lithuania earlier reported a drone was sighted in Belarus flying towards its border without saying where it came from. Ukraine has accused Minsk of acting as a launchpad for Russian drone attacks. In the past 2 months, there have been a dozen reports where Ukrainian drones targeting Russian assets in Kaliningrad and the Baltic Sea have entered or even crashed in Lithuania, Latvia, Estonia, and Finland. NATO says Russia is to blame.
8: If drones come from Ukraine, they are not there because Ukraine wanted to send a drone to Latvia, Lithuania or Estonia. They are there because of the reckless, illegal, full-scale attack of Russia.
6: Russia has accused the Baltic states of opening their airspace to be used by Ukraine and of escalatory rhetoric. In an interview about security in Europe, Lithuania's foreign minister said, "We must show the Russians that we can penetrate the small fortress they have built in Kaliningrad. NATO has the means to raise the Russian air defense and missile bases there to the ground if necessary." That comment did not go well with the Kremlin.
9: This statement is borderline madness. I don't think it should be taken seriously. It goes to show what kind of frantic politicians they have. They are maniacally anti-Russian.
6: Any incident outside of Russia or Ukraine's border is raising fears of an even bigger escalation of the war. Dmitry Medvedenko, Al Jazeera.
0: Lightning strikes are becoming one of the most dangerous natural hazards in Bangladesh. Hundreds of people are killed annually, many of them farmers working in open fields. At least 72 people have died in lightning strikes this year. Scientists warn that climate change is making storms more intense, with deforestation leaving rural communities dangerously exposed. Tanvir Chowdhury has more now from Jamalpur in North Bangladesh.
10: Manzura Begum is grieving her 24-year-old son, Mojnumia. He was killed in a lightning strike a week ago. She says he was working alongside her in a rice paddy when he was hit. The family is struggling to come to terms with their loss.
2: I was only a few meters away when I heard a huge clap of thunder and felt intense heat. I turned and saw my younger son holding Majnu, screaming. I ran to him, but it was already too late.
10: For generations, rain represented hope in Bangladesh's wetlands. Now many farmers fear the storm clouds above them.
11: Thunderstorms are becoming more frequent than before. Now, when the rain starts, we don't think about work. We'd run for shelter and safety.
10: 80-year-old Afsar Mondal says he barely survived a lightning strike.
12: I was struck indirectly while working in the field with my younger son. I fell to the ground, but I survived. He was burned right next to me. He didn't survive.
10: Environmental scientists have warned deforestation is increasing the risk of lightning strikes in rural areas.
13: Due to global warming, thunderstorms have become more frequent, intense, and unusual, especially in the wetlands of northeastern Bangladesh. Rising temperatures and moisture are fueling stronger cumulonimbus cloud formations.
10: They say planting indigenous species, installing protection systems, and improving early warning networks could help save lives. Farmers here in Bangladesh's open wetlands are racing to harvest rice before the next storms arrive. But with lightning strikes becoming more frequent and deadly, many say every trip into the fields now comes with the risk of never returning home. As extreme weather patterns intensify across South Asia and in the Bay of Bengal, farmers say the same skies that sustain their crops can also take away their lives in an instant. Tanvir Chowdhury, Al Jazeera, Jamalpur, Bangladesh.
0: China is at the center.

0: Xi Jinping has hosted Russia's leader, Vladimir Putin, just days after welcoming Donald Trump. Beijing and Moscow have deepened their ties since the U.S. launched a tariff war last year and after the full-scale invasion of Ukraine prompted international sanctions against Russia. China is one of the few buyers of Russian oil, and Russia has emerged as a major supplier after Iran's closure of the Strait of Hormuz. SpaceX has revealed details about its long-awaited share sale in the United States. The move could make CEO Elon Musk the world's first trillionaire. Set to be the largest initial public offering in history, with a valuation of up to $1.75 trillion. However, it comes as the company is currently losing billions. Documents filed on Wednesday show SpaceX has already lost $4.3 billion in the first 3 months of this year. Our news coverage continues after Inside Story, where we examine the relationship between Russia and China. Stay with us here.
1: This whole peace process is a very clear indicator of the more multipolar, more Westless world that we live in.
2: There are lots of cases of breaking their promises even before the negotiations.
3: It is in the interest of the Israelis to continue the fight, whereas it is the interest of the United States to end the hostilities.
4: Iran has been decimated. They don't want to go back to one day before the bombing started.
5: President Trump doesn't like to bluff. He likes to be very direct with his negotiations.
6: He wants to say, well, I'm actually a deal maker, not a war maker, and my pressure tactic worked.
7: Stay with Al Jazeera for the latest developments.
8: The settler met Zakaria, and he just shot him.
9: The price is high for a family of Palestinian activists who've peacefully protected their community from Israeli settler expansion in the occupied West Bank for decades.
8: They just put the Israeli flag right on our trees.
9: This is their story.
10: The settlers are trying to siege land. We are moving there to see the situation.
9: Family under fire on Al Jazeera.
11: There are police here who are saying that they just want to keep the peace, but there's still a lot of anger.
12: The people here are not afraid of tear gas. We have seen some using tear gas.
13: That Rwanda across the border, the commanders here say their role is to make sure that Goma is protected.
14: This camp was supposed to be temporary. Now there are more than 200,000 Sudanese refugees.
15: In the disputed waters of the South China Sea, confrontations between China and the Philippines are increasingly common and dangerous. 101 East witnesses the high-stakes brinkmanship firsthand.
16: You're flying too close. You're endangering the lives of our crew.
15: This sea is mine on Al Jazeera.
17: Amplifying an unshakable bond in a turbulent international situation. Xi Jinping and Vladimir Putin hold talks in Beijing, their 40th meeting as presidents. What's the significance of the Russian leader's visit a week after Donald Trump was in the Chinese capital? This is Inside Story.

0: Hey there, I'm Scott McLean. Over the years, China and Russia have described their relationship as a friendship without limits. Vladimir Putin's visit to Beijing this week further emphasizes the strength of those ties. He and President Xi Jinping hailed their partnership as a force of calm among chaos. They also warned against a return to the law of the jungle, an apparent reference to Donald Trump's actions and policies, which include the war against Iran and sweeping global tariffs. Will the two leaders succeed in their push for a multipolar world, one in which the U.S. does not dominate? How significant is Putin's trip to China, a week after a much-anticipated visit by the U.S. president? We will raise these questions with our guests shortly, but first, this report from Imogen Kimber.
1: The leaders of the world's second-largest economy and the world's second-largest military meet in Beijing. Addressing media after talks, President Xi Jinping painted a grim picture of global order and stability.
2: The world today is far from peaceful, with unilateralism and hegemonism posing profound dangers. The world faces the risk of regressing to the law of the jungle, my proposal to build a community with a shared future for mankind.

0: and the four global initiatives have received widespread support from the international community, including Russia.
1: He said Russia and China have a responsibility to work together to build a more equitable global governance system.
0: As permanent members of the UN Security Council, China and Russia must firmly fulfill their responsibilities as major powers, uphold the authority of the UN and international fairness and justice, oppose all unilateral bullying.
1: President Vladimir Putin described the relations between the two nations as unshakable. It's 25 years since the signing of the Sino-Russian Treaty of Friendship.
2: Russian-Chinese relations have reached an unprecedented level and continue to develop. Our relations are self-sufficient and do not depend on the current global situation.
1: Annual trade was worth more than $200 billion in 2025, much of it in their own currencies. And this year, the Iran war, which has disrupted global energy supplies, has only strengthened that relationship.
2: Russia and China are actively cooperating in the energy sector. Our country is one of the largest exporters of oil and natural gas, including liquefied natural gas, to China. We are, of course, ready to continue reliably supplying all these types of fuel to the rapidly growing Chinese market.
1: China became Russia's top trading partner after the US and Europe sanctioned Russia in response to its 2022 invasion of Ukraine. There has been much pomp and ceremony during Putin's trip, scenes similar to those a week ago when the US president was in the Chinese capital. Those talks began with a stern warning from Xi to Donald Trump, and notably did not include any agreements. In contrast, Xi and Putin struck a friendly tone and signed dozens of deals on energy, transport, defense, and technology. Analysts say two visits timed so close together sends a clear message to the US. Imogen Kimber, Al Jazeera for Inside Story.
3: All right, let's bring in our guests. Joining us from Beijing is Andy Mok, a geopolitical analyst and the author of The Innovation Machine, How China Creates and Adapts Technology Through Governance. Pavel Devyatkin is in Moscow. He's a non-resident fellow at the Quincy Institute for Responsible Statecraft and specializes in relations between the U.S., China, and Russia. And Alan Carlson is an associate professor in the Department of Government at Cornell University, specializing in Chinese foreign policy. Thank you so much all for being here. Andy, we'll start with you. 2 weeks ago, the Iranian Foreign Minister Abbas Araghchi was in Beijing. Last week, President Trump was there, and now you have the Russian President Vladimir Putin meeting with Xi Jinping. Is Beijing now the center of the diplomatic universe, or is that title still reserved for Washington?
4: Well, Scott, I wouldn't say that Beijing is the center of the diplomatic universe, but what is very, very important is that the main focus of reaction for Iran, for China, for Russia is the United States. So, and from the Chinese view is that a strong Russia complicates the West. A weak Russia complicates China. A synchronized Russia, Iran, and China complicates Washington. And one of the most important reasons President Putin is in Beijing today is not only for the agreements, not only for the pageantry, but for the human or the human intelligence that only President Xi can provide him, because President Xi has just recently spent more than 2 hours one-on-one with President Trump. And I think this is invaluable information that will allow not only Iran, China, Russia, but also Pakistan as well. The prime minister will be arriving, I believe, next week, for all of these countries to synchronize what is the best course of action to return to a more peaceful and stable world and away from this law of the jungle, as has been described.
3: Pavel, do you agree with what Andy just said, that President Xi is going to be spilling his private conversations with President Trump to President Putin?
5: Well, this week in Beijing has been one of the most consequential diplomatic moments of the year. You know, we're seeing how China has hosted the leaders of the U.S. and Russia in 1 week. And this shows, you know, Beijing's self-positioning as an indispensable interlocutor in the current global order. And of course, China has also hosted meetings with the other P5 member states, so the president of France, the prime minister of the UK. So definitely China is demonstrating that it can be a convening power. But when it comes to its relations with Russia, we have heard confirmation from the Kremlin, from Dmitry Peskov, the Kremlin spokesperson, that Putin will be interested in hearing what Trump and Xi Jinping discussed regarding Ukraine specifically. But for this meeting, for Putin, this visit is formally tied to the 25th anniversary of the Treaty of Good Neighborliness and friendly cooperation between the two countries. So this is not just a routine diplomatic visit, but, a lot of deals and economic negotiations will also be going on between the two countries.
3: I love the title of that treaty, by the way. Professor Carlson, before the election in 2024, actually just a few days before that election, President Trump said on the campaign trail, I'll quote it, he said, Biden united them. It's a shame, the stupidity of what they've done. I'm going to have to ununite them. We've allowed them to get together. It's such a dangerous thing. Obviously, he's talking about the China-Russia relationship. Do you think that President Trump, as president, has made the same mistake in, through war and sanctions, pushing Russia and China together?
6: To a degree, yes. But I think it's important to note that there are some limits to the extent to which Russia and China will deepen their relationship. Economically, it's obviously a really asymmetrical relationship, China being an economic superpower, Russia not so much so, and largely dependent on natural gas and oil exports. And in that regard, Putin and Moscow need Xi and Beijing much more than she needs him. And there, I think, while certainly it appears that Beijing has become the center of the diplomatic universe, echoing what the other panelists have said, in terms of China actually being a power broker on the world stage, I'm not entirely sure that that has occurred and unfolded quite yet. I think what America does still matters a great deal, regardless of if Biden's president or Trump.
3: So at this meeting, President Xi said that unilateral hegemony is running rampant, and he said this about Russia and China's new role in the world. Listen.
0: China and Russia must firmly fulfill their responsibilities as major powers, uphold the authority of the UN and international fairness and justice, oppose all unilateral bullying and acts that reverse the course of history, and especially oppose all provocative acts that deny the achievements of the victory in World War II and attempt to rehabilitate fascism and militarism. We must jointly promote the building of a more just and equitable global governance system.
3: Andy, please help me understand how we got to this point where the leaders of two rather authoritarian states are holding themselves up as the North Star for fairness and equality.
4: Well, Scott, I mean, I think this your question definitely shows the framing that has been, I think, part of the global discourse, mostly for the worse. In that I think China, at least China, has been a committed, consistent country in upholding the multilateral global order, especially through institutions like the United Nations. So I think there's nothing new here. And one of the hallmarks, I think, of China's foreign policy is predictability, stability, as well as a commitment to respect for mutual sovereignty.
3: Pavel, I want to play for you what the Russian President Vladimir Putin said about Chinese-Russia relations. Listen.
2: Most importantly, Russia and China are committed to an independent and sovereign foreign policy, working together in close strategic cooperation and playing an important stabilizing role on the global stage. We are working together for peace and global prosperity.
3: Pavel, do you think that peace and global prosperity is really Russia's goal here?
5: Well, definitely there are a lot of common interests between Russia and China, and especially since the conflict in Ukraine, we've seen how Western sanctions have led to Russia being increasingly dependent on China as its primary export market, technology supplier. And also when it comes to the diplomatic situation, as Andy said, the commitments to multilateralism, the international system, the UN system. But of course, the relationship is not one-sided. China gets real and substantial.

0: substantial things from Russia as well. It gets discounted energy, oil and gas prices, you know, at prices well below the market level. So, and also, of course, there's, you know, alignment on the construction of a multipolar order that reduces Washington's ability to dictate global rules unilaterally. There are, of course, you know, common interests in resolving the war in Ukraine, in Iran. So, yes, Russia needs China, but China also needs Russia. And I think this relationship where the focus on multilateralism, the UN system, is something that will be of discussion in Beijing.
1: Professor Carlson, Andy and Pavel are describing a world where China looks like the one committed to sort of the international rules-based order that the U.S. likes to quote so much. Is this the new world that we live in, one where China is the North Star of normalcy and the United States is looking increasingly sort of erratic?
2: The United States does look erratic. I think we need to be careful before we put China in the role of a defender of some sort of multilateral international order, which is peaceful and stable. And I want to come back around to thinking about this relationship with Russia and China and noting that pretty much everyone is behaving badly on the world stage these days. With Russia, obviously, we can think about Ukraine. With the United States, Iran, a number of other places. And with China, let's be honest, its approach to Taiwan has raised concerns, not only on the island, but across East Asia. And it sits really prominently in the U.S.-China relationship. And last week, while she basically kind of asserted that troubles with Taiwan would be a result of American interference, I think that's a vast oversimplification of the relationship across the Taiwan Straits. And I think it at least puts a very big asterisk next to China's sort of self-designated role as a peacekeeper in world politics.
1: Andy, do you agree with that?
3: No, I don't. I mean, you know, and obviously, you know, it's not really much to argue about in the sense that, you know, China, again, is completely clear. The fact is that Taiwan is a part of China. This is the most vital core of China's core interests. So there's nothing new here. And this is actually the foundation of the China-U.S. relationship. And I would say, too, that, you know, China, I don't think, is self-appointed in the sense of becoming being a protector of the global order. You know, China certainly has been very, very active in looking to end the conflict in Iran, especially with its recent 5-point peace plan proposed with Pakistan. And again, I think the fact that the Iranian foreign minister, Trump, Putin, and then next the Pakistan prime minister, will be coming to Beijing to discuss precisely how to solve this conflict. And I think what China is doing is it's recognized that it is not just a factory to the world, but when the strait becomes part of your factory, you do have to have some sort of security solution or proposal. But it's nothing like the United States has approached it. And I think what China really is doing here is coordinating, bringing in the key players, Russia, Iran, and Pakistan, as the operating partner because of its geographical location, as well as its strategic ties to China.
1: Andy, I just want to challenge you on this, because you're right that President Xi has called for dialogue and talks between Russia and Ukraine to try to get that war ended. But he's never also really condemned Moscow for starting that war in the first place. So, I mean, does China really have a leg to stand on here in, you know, promoting itself as this sort of great global peacemaker? Or is it just promoting its own interests? Because does it matter to China whether that war keeps going? I mean, Russia will just keep buying components for weaponry from China as long as that continues, right?
3: Well, China certainly does not have a leg to stand on, Scott, if you take it again from this very biased Western framing of the situation. So I think, again, China has not condemned Russia. It has said this is a conflict that, again, should be resolved peacefully through consultation, respect for mutual sovereignty. So this I guess red herring, I suppose we could call it, of saying that China has not condemned Russia really is irrelevant to this situation.
1: Pavel, I want to ask you about the timing of this meeting, because only a day before this trip, a Chinese-owned cargo ship with all Chinese crew headed for the port of Odessa in southern Ukraine was actually hit by a Russian drone. I have not heard mention of this during this meeting, and I wonder if China is sort of positioning itself as the unofficial leader of polite society now. Should they not at least forcefully say to Moscow, enough is enough, you can't be drone striking civilian vessels?
0: Well, this is definitely one of the central tensions of this story. And, you know, there are many other tensions in the Russia-China relationship. We saw, you know, the pause of China on purchases of Russian seaborne oil. Of course, as Andy mentioned, you know, how China has refrained from condemning the war and has described its position as balanced. But, you know, the ideal peace broker, and, you know, I would support China's role in brokering peace, in mediating, in acting as a back channel, a very crucial back channel between the U.S. and Russia. You know, the ideal peace broker doesn't necessarily have to be neutral, but rather trusted by all parties, and shouldn't have a skin in the game. You know, the broker, you know, the ideal broker doesn't really exist, but the situation that we're having where people are dying and, you know, civilians are dying, we need to get away from this situation and have some kind of a mediation between the U.S. and Russia. And if Xi Jinping has the ear of both Presidents Putin and Trump, then perhaps this could be a venue for some kind of mediation.
1: Professor Carlson, Russia and China have resolved to expand their joint military drills. Do you think that this will raise alarm bells in Washington?
2: I think there's a lot of alarm bells going off in Washington, and I just want to come back around to what Pavlov and Andy were talking about, in that the world has become exceedingly turbulent over the last couple of years, and anything that lends stability in that situation, I think, is going to be welcome in all corners. The question, though, is really if Beijing, Moscow, and Washington are working for stability or working in what they perceive as their own national interest. And certainly interest probably takes a precedence over anything else. And to a degree, interests align maybe right now between Moscow and Beijing. Washington may be kind of in a more adversarial relationship with both China and Russia. But again, America remains the world's kind of dominant power. And to a certain extent, I think both China and Russia are maneuvering off of what's coming out of Washington. And the difficulty is the unpredictability then that comes with this administration and how to respond to it.
1: Do you think that maybe Washington has done Beijing a favor by sanctioning Russia, sanctioning Iran, because China is the biggest buyer of energy from both Russia and Iran? So seems like the byproduct of that conveniently is discounted energy prices for Beijing.
2: Unintended consequences abound in today's world. Again, with so much up in the air, dominoes are falling every sort of which way. And I think what you see over the past 2 weeks is three leaders of major powers all trying to both kind of protect their own interests and do what they feel is best for their own countries. And whether that results in greater peace and stability remains to be seen.
1: Andy, there's talk at this summit of this Power of Siberia 2 natural gas pipeline. It's not built yet. They are still figuring out the details of pricing and how to build it and by whom. But if that does get built, I wonder if that will forever cement the relationship between Russia and China and sort of make them codependent on one another, more so than they already are, perhaps.
3: Well, Scott, I would say that China and Russia already have a very powerfully complementary relationship. But I want to go back to this earlier point very briefly about the U.S. being a world power, still a world power. So the view on the ground here in Beijing is that institutional elites already have concluded before President Trump's visit that he has led the United States into its Hormuz moment, which is not unlike what happened to Britain at Suez in 1956, in that they delivered a crushing military defeat and yet lost the strategic war. And I think this is Again, the conclusion among institutional elites here in Beijing, and I think increasingly in other parts of the world. And one of the thoughts, or I guess interpretations going around Beijing as well, is that when King Charles visited President Trump and gifted him a bell, that was seen also as a very subtle message, because giving a bell in Chinese has another meaning. It means to attend to the dying. So, and the British are not unknown for these kind of very subtle ways of communicating unpleasant messages.
1: Professor Carlson, your response?
2: Yeah, I mean, the British culture is not the same as Chinese culture, Andy, so it would be kind of next level if the king was thinking along those lines. But I think symbolically it may represent something. And I think you're on to something, which is kind of what both America's reputation is worldwide and what its actual capabilities are and how those may have been degraded by ongoing conflicts, challenges to the American economy, instability within American politics.
1: Yep.
2: So there, again, there's a lot at play here.
1: Pavel, I want to just ask you about something that Andy said, saying that the relationship between China and Russia is already complementary, but actually candidate Trump back in 2024 said that China and Russia were natural enemies because, in his explanation at least, China will need more land for its population and Russia has that land. Who's right?
0: Well, you know, definitely, you know, the relationship between Russia and China, you know, have had its ups and downs. We've seen, the Sino-Soviet split. We've seen ups and downs in their relations. But definitely, I think this, you know, summit and the agreements are going to come out of it that span economic cooperation, cultural cooperation, are definitely evidence that relations between Russia and China are definitely at a high. And, you know, questions of territory, of historical problems in the relationship, perhaps that's something that is much more popular among Western commentators. And when speaking with people in Russia and China, aren't thinking so much about this, but rather about, you know, complementarity in interests, mutual threats. So we've seen also the joint statement that's coming out from this meeting, discussing the threat of a U.S. Plans for a Golden Dome missile defense, of course, a common stance on the war against Iran, and so on. So perhaps there's a lot more in common between Russia and China than what candidate Trump might have said.
1: Professor Carlson, much of China and Russia's trade today is actually settled in Chinese yuan or Russian rubles. And I just want to read you one more thing from what President Trump said in 2024. He said, "We're losing the dollar as the standard because of these people. If we lose the dollar as the standard, that's like losing a war, and it will never happen with me." Do you think that President Trump has contributed to the dollar's status as the global reserve currency, maybe looking a bit shakier than it did years ago?
2: Yeah, the decline of the dollar predates this administration.
1: You don't think President Trump's done anything to contribute to it, though?
2: I mean, I think, let's be real, it remains the currency which is used around the globe. And also taking note of the fact that while Chinese-Russian trade is significant, trade with the United States from China is double that amount. Well, again, I'm not trying to say that there isn't an important dynamic that's unfolding between China and Russia. I think the U.S.-China bilateral relationship remains the most important one in the world. And part of that has to do with America's position in the global economy, even if there are questions about the kind of durability of the dominance of the U.S. in the global economy, as China has pulled up equal to and in some ways surpassing the U.S. on certain vectors.
1: Andy Muck, I'll let you respond to that. Do you think that President Trump has contributed to the increasing de-dollarization of the global economy?
3: Well, I think, you know, decisions made by any administration can certainly have an impact on the attractiveness of holding dollars in the short term and certainly in the long term as well. But I think it's important to point out that, you know, I think China has no interest in displacing the dollar, but it is very, very keen to insulate itself from the weaponization of the global financial system, which is not just the dollar, but also the SWIFT payment system. And I think as long as it is able to do that, and again, I think it's making very significant progress in this area, not just with Russia, Saudi Arabia as well in terms of oil. And we shouldn't forget that really this dollar hegemony was put in place through the petrodollar agreement with the Saudis back in the Nixon administration. So I think as long as China feels it is safe from these kinds of financial system attacks, you know, I think it's probably indifferent about which is the quote-unquote global currency.
1: Yeah. Gentlemen, it's a fascinating conversation. I really wish we had more time. We'll have to leave it there. Our thanks again to our guests, Andy Mok, Pavel Devyatkin, and Alan Carlson. And thank you, too, for watching. You can see the program again anytime by visiting our website, aljazeera.com. And for further discussion, go to our Facebook page. That's facebook.com/AJInsideStory. You can also join the conversation on X. Our handle is at AJInsideStory. For now, that's it for me, Scott McLean, and the entire team here in Doha. Al Jazeera's coverage continues in a moment. Stay tuned.

0: snatched from the streets. Dozens have disappeared as the armed forces have waged Ecuador's war on drug cartels.
1: They have the backing of the president. They know they can act with impunity.
0: Fault Lines investigates the devastating impact of the crackdown.
2: The government's been doubling down on its hardline strategy. They've sent 10,000 more troops onto the streets.
0: And meets the families living with the consequences. Ecuador's disappeared. On Al Jazeera.
3: In every story, truth is priority. Beyond the headlines, providing context, insight, and meaning. Seeking balance in every narrative we cover. Al Jazeera, from the front lines to the newsroom to you.

0: I'm Aline Saeed. This is Al Jazeera live from Doha. Coming up.
1: Today, we are announcing an indictment.
0: The U.S. charges Cuba's former president, Raul Castro, with murder. We have the reactions from Havana.
2: For the majority of people, they realize that this is a political move. And right now, frankly, the concern for most is daily survival.
0: Willing to negotiate and prepared to fight, Iran says it's reviewing the latest U.S. proposal to end the war. International condemnation of an Israeli government minister for mistreating activists from the Gaza flotilla. And we report from the Democratic Republic of Congo, where authorities are racing to contain the Ebola outbreak. The U.S. has announced criminal charges against former Cuban president Raul Castro. The indictment is related to the downing of two civilian aircraft in 1996. Four people were killed when Cuban military jets shot down planes operated by a Miami-based group of exiles. Julia Galliano has more from Havana.
2: It's been nothing short of a historic day in U.S.-Cuba relations, which saw former president, 94-year-old Raul Castro, indicted by the U.S. Department of Justice on charges of conspiracy to kill U.S. citizens in relation to an incident that took place 30 years ago. And here in Havana, the reaction from the government has been broadly what was expected. The president, Miguel Díaz-Canel, posted on X saying the indictment is simply the U.S. government trying to lay the groundwork for military aggression against Cuba, something he warned would be very ill advised. But for ordinary Cubans, the impact of this indictment, at least for now, feels far less urgent than the effects that the U.S. oil blockade is having in their lives. The measure has largely prevented crude from reaching this island for the better part of this year, and people are experiencing a dire existence, often lacking electricity, water supply, and cooking gas. Communications are also a problem on this island right now, and in fact, we've had several people come up to us and ask us what's happening in relation to this indictment and what we think is going to happen, so there is a palpable sense of uncertainty here in Havana. So while there are Cubans on this island that will see this indictment as some sort of tangible action moving them closer to regime change, I think for the majority of people, they realize that this is a political move. And right now, frankly, the concern for most is daily survival. Julia Galliano, Al Jazeera, Havana.
0: Cuba has rejected the charges against Raul Castro as politically motivated. Our Latin American editor, Lucia Newman, explains.
3: The U.S. pressure campaign against Cuba has taken a new turn with the murder indictment against Cuba's former president, Raul Castro.
1: For nearly 30 years, the families of four murdered Americans have waited for justice. The United States and President Trump does not and will not forget its citizens.
3: He was referring to an incident in 1996 when Cuban jets shot down two small planes carrying four members of an exile group that often overflew Havana to toss anti-Castro leaflets. As defense minister at the time, Raul Castro reportedly gave the order to shoot them down over Cuban airspace, but the U.S. argues they were killed in international airspace. Although now retired, Castro is still influential and regarded as a historic leader of the Cuban Revolution. In Miami, home to a large Cuban exile community, there was immediate reaction.
4: I think the indictment is fair and just.
5: I believe you cannot just go in there, with helicopters and pull Raul Castro up. Besides the fact that I don't think it's going to do any good. He's already 94 years old.
3: A five-month-long U.S. fuel blockade is creating havoc in Cuba. Some say the indictment could serve as a pretext for a U.S. military incursion there, but not President Trump.
6: There won't be escalation. I don't think there needs to be. Look, the place is falling apart.
3: Addressing the Cuban people Wednesday in a video message, the U.S. Secretary of State, Marco Rubio, appeared to encourage citizens to push for regime change, offering economic aid from the United States. But Cuban President Miguel Díaz-Canel shows no sign of caving into pressure. He posted, "The so-called indictment against Army General Raúl Castro is simply proof of the arrogance and frustration of the representatives of the empire in the face of the unbreakable strength of the Cuban Revolution." Díaz-Canel says Cubans will resist come what may, while the White House is betting the one-party socialist state is at the tipping point. Lucia Newman, Al Jazeera.
0: John Suarez is the executive director of the Center for Free Cuba. He says Raúl Castro still wields considerable influence.
6: Miguel Díaz-Canel is his hand-picked president. The individual, for example, if we go back, currently the person who's been negotiating with the United States is his grandson, Raulito Castro. During the Obama administration, the person who sat down with Ben Rhodes was not Miguel Díaz-Canel, it was Alejandro Castro Espín, Raúl Castro's son. In terms of the indictment, my only thing is, why did it take so long? The shoot down of the Brothers to the Rescue airplanes, there are investigations from the Inter-American Commission for Human Rights, from the International Civil Aviation Organization of the United Nations, the UN Security Council, condemned Cuba at the time in 1996 for committing what is essentially an act of state terrorism. There are recordings demonstrating that Raúl Castro gave the instruction, the command for that to be done.
0: Iran says it's reviewing the U.S. response to the latest proposal to end the war. A spokesman for the foreign ministry repeated Tehran's demands for the release of frozen assets and an end to the U.S. blockade of Iranian ports. It comes after Pakistan's interior minister visited Tehran as part of mediation efforts.
7: Wherever it is necessary for us to fight, we'll fight. Wherever it is necessary to negotiate, we'll negotiate. The mission which the state has given to each person is the same mission which the state has given to us. It is in complete harmony with the whole of the state, with the goals of the state as a whole.
0: U.S. President Donald Trump has again warned of renewed attacks unless Iran agrees to a deal.
8: If we don't get the right answers, it goes very quickly. We're all ready to go. We have to get the right answers. It would have to be a complete 100% good answers, and if we do, we save a lot of time, energy, and lives, most importantly. Could go very quickly, or a few days. It could be a few days, but it could go very quickly. Iran is a defeated nation. We're dealing with some people, and we're dealing, actually, I must tell you, we're dealing with some very good people. We're dealing with people that are, I think, far more reasonable than the people that are really no longer with us. We're dealing with some people with talent, with good brain power, and we're pretty impressed by it. So hopefully those people will make a deal that's going to be great for everybody. But I don't know. I don't know. I don't. Do I get what? I never get tired. But what I like to do, if I can save war by waiting a couple of days, if I can save people being killed by waiting a couple of days, I think it's a great thing to do.
0: The U.S. military says its forces have intercepted and boarded an Iranian-flagged oil tanker in the Gulf of Oman. Central Command says that it suspected the vessel was trying to violate the U.S. blockade. The tanker was later released after American forces carried out a search and ordered the crew to change course. The U.S. Navy has been blocking ships coming from ports on Iran's southern coast in response to Tehran's closure of the Strait of Hormuz. Iran has revealed a map which shows what it defines as its area of authority to manage the Strait of Hormuz. It was posted on X under the Persian Gulf Strait Authority. The map shows areas on either side of the strait shaded in red and labeled as areas under Iranian armed forces oversight. Those areas indicate waters that partially fall under the sovereignty of Oman and the United Arab Emirates. Now, the blue part of the map is labeled as the Hormuz Strait. Iran is claiming transit control over the area, leaving no space for international waters or competing claims. Iran's Revolutionary Guard Navy says 26 commercial vessels have passed through the Strait of Hormuz in the past 24 hours. The ships include oil tankers, container vessels and other commercial traffic. Tehran says every transit through the strategic waterway is taking place with the permission and in coordination with the IRGC Navy. Toed Asadi reports now from Iran's Keshem Island, overlooking the waterway.
9: This is one of the most geostrategically significant and critical islands for Iran, the largest one. And that is becoming even more important with respect to the situation at the Strait of Hormuz, on which the Iranians are sending some clear messages constantly. First, they're saying that the control and authority over the Strait of Hormuz is with the Iranians, and they're saying that right now all the maritime operations are being controlled by IRGC, the Revolutionary Guards Naval Forces, who came out the other day to talk about the extension of the scope of authority over the strait. Also, they're saying that any sort of transiting through the trajectory of this geostrategically significant choke point should be in coordination with the Iranian side. No military ships and vessels are allowed to transit, according to IRGC. And also now they're talking about transit charges and fees. Also, they're referring it or framing it as a sort of protection price or the protection charges that Iran is planning to implement when it comes to Strait of Hormuz to safeguard the security of not only the ships and vessels, now they're saying that, but also the internet cables and other infrastructural facilities across the Strait of Hormuz. The situation looks to be very much full of tension, I would say, as the diplomatic standoff between Tehran and Washington goes on.
0: Israeli airstrikes have killed at least 14 people in southern Lebanon on Wednesday. It is the latest violation of last month's ceasefire agreement. More than 3,000 people have been killed in Lebanon since Israel began its attacks on March the 2nd. And more than 1.6 million have been displaced, which is about a fifth of the population. Despite repeated Israeli strikes and forced displacement orders, some people say they are determined to remain. Beda Hitta reports from Deir Khanoun in southern Lebanon.
10: Overnight, Israeli attacks have killed more civilians in southern Lebanon. We're at the site of one of those strikes that killed women and children. You see the massive amount of destruction here. In the background there is where what used to be an entire building. That building is what was targeted in this very violent attack. It's been completely destroyed, and you see the rescue teams there with the bulldozer digging through the rubble and debris from that multi-story building that has been reduced to nothing, essentially, looking for at least three people that are still missing.
11: We found no intact bodies, only scattered remains of women, children and the elderly. No fighters were here. Only civilians would nowhere to escape, yet the strikes continue indiscriminately.
10: Unfortunately, this is a pattern we continue to see here in southern Lebanon, with Israel targeting civilian residential buildings, taking out entire families. The UN has warned about the repeated attacks that have resulted in the killing of entire families, targeting especially women and children.
12: The scenes were horrifying. No conscience, law, or international convention could ever justify this. Every red line has been crossed. I saw with my own eyes the devastating moments as bodies were pulled from the rubble of this building.
10: The civilians in this conflict paid the biggest price here in southern Lebanon as they face an ongoing wave of intensifying Israeli strikes that are resulting in these scenes of destruction and desperate searches for family members and loved ones that are falling victim to ongoing Israeli assaults here in southern Lebanon. And that death toll continues to rise. It's gone over 3,000 and only continuing to increase.
13: Five children were killed in this attack, and two are still trapped beneath the rubble. They had been playing with this ball and these toys, which are now scattered across the debris. It shows the scale of destruction and how little regard there was for the lives of children.
10: Israel has issued multiple evacuation orders to the residents of Deir Khanoun and carried out many attacks that have resulted in this kind of mass destruction. But people here say they're not willing to leave the south anytime soon. And despite the dangers, they're going to stay here. Obeidehito, Al Jazeera, Deir Qanoun, southern Lebanon.
0: Israel's far-right security minister has caused global outrage after he released video of himself taunting detained activists from a Gaza aid flotilla. The footage appears to show Itamar Ben-Gvir intimidating and shouting at the activists, who were forced to kneel with their hands tied. Prime Minister Benjamin Netanyahu said the incident was not in line with Israel's values. The activists were detained after Israeli forces intercepted aid boats heading to Gaza 3 days ago. They've been moved to a prison where Israeli authorities will begin their deportation hearings in the coming hours. Well, the video has prompted international condemnation. Several countries, including France, the Netherlands and Canada, have summoned Israeli ambassadors over the treatment of the activists. The French foreign minister says the actions of Ben-Gvir towards the passengers of the global Sumud flotilla, denounced by his own colleagues in the Israeli government, are unacceptable. While EU foreign policy chief Kaja Kallas says Ben-Gvir's conduct is unbecoming of anyone holding office in a democracy. Qatar's foreign ministry condemned Ben-Gvir's abuse of activists, calling it inhumane and a blatant violation of international humanitarian law. Michael Link is a human rights lawyer and the former UN Special Rapporteur for Human Rights in Palestine. He says the international community has remained largely silent towards previous Israeli interceptions of flotillas.
14: This is a long time in coming. We've had a number of flotillas over the last several years trying to head into Gaza, bringing supplies and aid to the people of Gaza, both before the war began in October 2023, during and indeed since the ceasefire was reached in October, with very little reaction coming back from foreign countries whose nationals were detained by Israel. I think what's obviously caught their attention this time is how brutal the Minister of National Security for Israel, Ben-Gvir, has been treating these activists. The whole point of the flotilla was to bring attention to how little humanitarian aid has been getting into Gaza since the so-called ceasefire was reached 7 months ago. And one may also ask whether where this outrage is with respect to the treatment of Palestinian prisoners. It's been well documented by the United Nations and other human rights groups that National Security Minister Ben-Gvir has imposed very harsh conditions on Palestinian prisoners in Israeli jails, to the point where a number of them have died, and a number of them have, when released, show great emaciation from their conditions. These were intercepted somewhere off the coast of Cyprus, sailing from Turkey towards Gaza. That is illegal to wind up intercepting and arresting activists who've committed no crime known to international law or even domestic law with respect to this. And as for the their treatment now, I don't think Benjamin Netanyahu would have really cared what Ben-Gvir was doing to these activists, except the fact that Ben-Gvir was so bold as to put all of this on video and then release it to the world, which is embarrassing. Even Mike Huckabee, the American ambassador, probably the best American ambassador that Israel ever could have wanted to be representing the United States in Israel, said that this was disgraceful.
0: The United States has removed Francesca Albanese, a UN expert on the Palestinian territories, from its list of sanctioned individuals. The removal comes a week after a federal judge temporarily blocked the sanctions. The judge found that the Trump administration likely violated her freedom of speech. The measures were introduced after Albanese criticized Israeli officials, companies and executives in relation to the genocide in Gaza. Still ahead on Al Jazeera. North Korea's top women's football team wins a rare game in South Korea. Look at how the match could help thaw relations between the two countries.
15: In every story, truth is priority. Facts emerge in fragments. Events change in an instant. Every image is reviewed, every detail examined, because accuracy is everything. Beyond the headlines, providing context, insight, and meaning. Seeking balance in every narrative we cover. Al Jazeera, from the front lines to the newsroom to you.
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23: Around the corner of the Israeli embassy was right there. Names of children, men and women killed by Israel in its genocide in Gaza. While Europe is heating up twice as fast as the rest of the planet, nobody seems to be really prepared.

0: You're watching Al Jazeera. I'm Marlene Saeed. A reminder of our top stories this hour. The U.S. government has charged former Cuban President Raul Castro with murder. Castro is accused of ordering the 1996 shoot-down of civilian planes operated by Miami-based exiles. Iran says it's reviewing the latest proposal from the U.S. to end the war. It comes after Pakistan's interior minister made his second visit to Tehran on Wednesday as part of mediation efforts. And Israel's far-right security minister has caused global outrage after he released video of himself taunting detained activists from a Gaza aid flotilla. Several countries, including France, the Netherlands and Canada, have summoned Israeli ambassadors over the treatment of the activists. Health authorities and aid agencies are racing to curb the spread of Ebola in one of Africa's most unstable regions. Emergency medical supplies have started arriving in the Eastern Democratic Republic of Congo. At least 130 people are confirmed dead, and hundreds more are being monitored. Officials say they plan to reopen former COVID-19 treatment centres to handle the increase in suspected cases. Alan Wekani reports now from Goma in the Eastern Democratic Republic of Congo.
1: Cargo planes carrying medical supplies are arriving in Bunia, in the town at the center of the Ebola outbreak in Eastern Democratic Republic of Congo. Aid agencies and health officials are expanding emergency operations as the number of cases rises.
2: This is the first cargo among many others that we are going to bring here in support of local authorities in response to this Ebola outbreak. This first shipment includes 16 tons of protection and prevention equipment, which will be sent to different treatment centers.
1: Authorities say they are racing against time. They have intensified temperature screening campaigns and contact tracing in Bunia and the surrounding communities, and are monitoring hundreds of suspected cases.
3: With the help of equipment from partners, we will be able to put in place contact tracing and prevention measures with a strong communication system within the community so we can stop the spread of the outbreak.
1: But there are fears the movement of people could accelerate the spread of the virus. This is Goma, the capital of neighboring North Kivu province. Medical teams, officials from the World Health Organization and authorities aligned with the Rwandan-backed M23 rebel group are expecting former Ebola and COVID-19 treatment center they plan to reopen. But they face major challenges. The city has been under M23 control for more than a year after fighters forced the army out of the city. The airport is still closed, business activities are slowed, and Rwanda's closure of its border crossing has increased fears among families already struggling to put food on the table.
4: Medical teams say containing Ebola spread requires rapid testing, isolation. But here in Goma, insecurity and economic disruption are complicating an already fragile response.
5: People are scared because we don't even have money for soap. Never mind protective equipment. Life is already hard here, and now Ebola is returning. Many families don't know how they will protect themselves.
1: And as Ebola spreads across the provinces of Ituri and North Kivu, officials warn that security may once again shape whether this outbreak will be contained or becoming another regional emergency. Alan Waikani, Al Jazeera, Goma, Eastern DRC.
0: In 2014, an Ebola outbreak in West Africa killed more than 11,000 people and infected over 28,000 across Guinea, Liberia and Sierra Leone. It was the deadliest Ebola outbreak ever recorded and led to border closures, quarantines and major international health responses across the region. More than a decade later, Nicholas Hack looks back at the lessons learned.
6: The virus of fear is how Professor Daoudaka describes Ebola. During the 2014 outbreak, he treated several Ebola patients. Patient zero was a child infected near a hollow tree in southern Guinea, where bats nested. That's when scientists believe the virus jumped from the bats to humans and spread to 28,000 people across West Africa. More than 11,000 people died of the virus in what was the deadliest Ebola outbreak in history. But Senegal recorded only one case treated by Dr. Ka. He says in any Ebola outbreak, panic is the virus's greatest ally.

0: Parce qu'effectivement, quand la population panique, effectivement, ça...
1: When people panic, they expose themselves to even more risk. When there's panic in health centers, that leads to bad decisions and dangerous behavior.
2: It took Guinea 3 months to notify the World Health Organization of the outbreak and several more months before the WHO declared it an international health emergency. Too slow, says this MSF doctor.

0: They have to understand the virus. That is the only way to stop it early. And contact tracing has to be rigorous, because if you don't find those contacts quickly, the outbreak spreads in every direction and becomes much harder to control.
1: But detection was not enough. Borders were shut, armed security patrolled the streets enforcing quarantine measures. As the death toll increased, so did mistrust. Health centers were placed not to heal, but to die.
0: What worries me deeply is that during the same period as this Ebola outbreak in Ituri, far more children will die from malnutrition, malaria and measles than from Ebola itself.
1: It took 2.5 years before people celebrated the end of the epidemic, unaware that the virus was still lurking and a new outbreak was to come. Nicholas Hawk, Al Jazeera, Dakar.
2: SpaceX has revealed details about its long-awaited share sale in the US. The move could make CEO Elon Musk the world's first trillionaire. It's set to be the largest initial public offering in history, with a valuation of up to $1.75 trillion. However, it comes as the company is currently losing billions of dollars each year. Documents filed on Wednesday show SpaceX has already lost $4.3 billion in the first 3 months of this year. Tariq Malik is the editor-in-chief of Space.com. He says potential investors are watching the company's debt and revenue very closely.
3: This is a really interesting case because this debt that SpaceX finds themselves in, from these filings, it does appear that it's a relatively recent phenomenon. In 2024, they actually had a profit of over $700 million. And so it seems like their investment into AI, what we learned from this filing, has been like the bulk of their expenses there, that, you know, led to a loss last year. They've lost actually almost as much in the first 3 months of 2026 that they did in the entire year of 2025 from that investment. And yet they're also making more revenue than ever before in that same period. So it's a very interesting time, and they've actually diversified into so many different areas. It's hard to think of them as just a rocket company anymore.
2: North Korea's top women's football team has won a rare game in South Korea. It's the first time in almost 8 years a North Korean sports team had visited the South, where supporters hope it might represent a thaw in diplomatic relations. The team will now advance to the Asian Champions League final. Jack Barton reports from Seoul.
4: North Korea's Naegohyang women's side came from behind in torrential rain to clinch a semi-final victory in Suwon, a local club in South Korea. The team has earned a reputation as one of Asia's best. Tickets sold out within hours, and 3,000 supporters cheered on both teams.
5: It's been such a long time since relations between the two Koreas have been completely cut off. When I heard that Naegohyang Women's FC would be visiting, it felt like a suffocating weight was finally lifted off my chest.
6: I truly hope the moments like this can help lay even a small foundation for better inter-Korean relations. That's why I came here today.
4: It's a hope shared by the government in Seoul, which has been trying hard to re-establish diplomacy with Pyongyang. The two Koreas are still technically at war.
7: The last time North Korean athletes competed here was 2018, during a brief thaw in relations for a unified Olympic team. It felt like a moment that might lead somewhere. It didn't. Since then, Pyongyang has labeled the South its most hostile enemy.
4: Because of this, peace activists say the game sets a positive precedent.
8: In the past, the two Koreas were seen as one people aimed for reunification. However, North Korea now rejects that notion and defines the relationship as one between two separate states. This match is the first to take place under the new framework.
4: The game may or may not lead to an improvement in relations, but it has led to North Korea making it to the Asian Champions League final. They face Japan's Tokyo Verdy Blazer on Saturday. Jack Barton, Al Jazeera, Seoul.
2: Okay, our news coverage continues after Upfront. I'm Marlene Saeed. Stay with us on Al Jazeera. My colleague Folly Bar Thibault will join you at the top of the hour. Much more news and updates. Do stay with us.

0: Why has a New York Times article about sexual violence by Israeli soldiers and settlers grabbed the headlines when human rights groups have documented abuse for years? That conversation's coming up. But first, Spain has emerged as one of Europe's sharpest critics of US foreign policy under Trump, renewing calls for a European army and greater independence from Washington. But with deep security and economic ties between the two countries, can Spain really afford confrontation with the US? I'll ask this week's headliner, Spanish Foreign Minister José Manuel Álvarez. Foreign Minister José Manuel Álvarez, thank you for joining me on Upfront.
1: Thank you.
0: This week, you reiterated your government's call for the European Union to establish its own standing army, saying that Europe must reduce its dependence on the United States. Why do you believe this is important right now?
1: There are two things. First, we continue believing in the transatlantic relationship, and we continue believing that transatlantic security is better guaranteed by NATO. But we see that from the other side of the Atlantic, the American administration has new ideas about the transatlantic relationship when it comes to trade with tariffs and when it comes to security, and they invite us to take more care, to take more of the burden of our own security. And therefore, we must make sure that the deterrence that our citizens need, it's more in our hands. Plus, we see the war in Europe, with the war in Ukraine going on after 5 years. The war is spreading all over in the Middle East, countries that substitute foreign policy by the policy of war. For all those reasons, to continue guaranteeing the same level of security to our citizens, we must develop our own capacities, and therefore we must develop also a European army, because many times the threat is at a European scale, and that doesn't mean undermining NATO. Having a strong European army doesn't go against NATO. On the contrary, it reinforces.
0: So let's talk about some differences between yourselves and Washington. Spain has denied the U.S. access to joint military bases to attack Iran and, in fact, closed its airspace to U.S. planes involved in this particular war. Predictably, President Donald Trump reacted angrily and he threatened to cut trade and is now saying he'll probably pull U.S. troops from Spanish soil. He used another angry term, saying that Spain is absolutely horrible. So let's talk about that. Is Spain prepared for a full U.S. military withdrawal, and what does it mean for your national security?
1: First, on the basis, there is a bilateral treaty between Spain and the United States that established the framework under which those bases that are of Spanish sovereignty can be used by the United States. Very early in the treaty, they say that they must operate in full compliance with international law and the United Nations Charter. So it's very clear when they can be used and when they cannot be used. Secondly, we have channels of communication stated in the treaty when it comes to security, and they are all operational and they are working without any problem. When it comes to trade, we have a single policy in European Union. It's under the Commission because we have one single market. So there is no possibility of establishing national measures. It goes with all European Union, and we have and we show all solidarity like Spain has done with other countries, with Denmark, for instance, not so far ago. We believe in the transatlantic relation. We believe that transatlantic relation has guaranteed security and prosperity for both of us, Europeans and Americans. And we want to continue being in that way. We work to go in that way. But of course, we need both America as well on board to continue doing it. If not, we have to look also for new partners, not to substitute the United States, but to have a wider choice of partners like we are doing already with Mercosur or with India or with Australia when it comes to trade, and once again to move forward and better integrate our industries of defense and building that European army.
0: Okay, you're saying not to replace the United States, but the reality is that your government has faced some tension, some unpopularity at home, especially on the economic front, the cost of living being high. So Spain and US do remain tied economically. Can Spain really afford a dispute with the US right now, even if it means that you are strengthening ties with other partners? The US may read that differently. Can you afford that?
1: We don't want disputes with the United States. We are not looking for that. We haven't changed. We continue committed to the transatlantic relation, but we continue committed also to the United Nations Charter, to multilateralism, to European values, to the respect of international law. We are where we have always been there. Our economy today is one of the highest growth rate in Europe and in the world. And we are having a growth that is much higher than, for instance, Germany and France. We have a record of employment, a historical peak of 22 million employees right now in Spain. We are curbing, at the same time, deficit and debt. So we show that we can have a policy of redistribution and continue being really an engine of economic growth in Europe, being really, really at the top and as leaders of that economic growth.
0: I really want to ask you about a leaked Pentagon document suggesting Washington was floating the idea of suspending Spain from NATO. Your prime minister has indeed downplayed this. I want to know how seriously do you take these threats, and what would be your message to the United States?
1: There is no any indication in that sense. Nothing has come either here or in the headquarters of NATO. And we are a fundamental and indispensable ally to the organization. We have a historical deployment, almost 4,000 soldiers in the eastern flank. Our airplanes guarantee the air security of the Baltics. We are in the mission of NATO in Iraq. There is a Patriot battery guaranteeing the security of Turkey. So we are a key element of NATO.
0: So here we are. You are marking 40 years inside the European Union. The geopolitical landscape is changing. There's a lot of tension in the air, wars as well. But going to the EU, it was built on the promise of collective cooperation, collective security. If the US is no longer a reliable ally or a predictable ally at best, what does Europe look like in the next 40 years? And what do you see as Spain's role in that EU?
1: Europe is definitely a success story. All the countries that we belong to the European Union today, we are more prosperous, more democratic, more stable than we were before joining EU. That's why so many countries are knocking at our door and they want to join. We have huge accomplishment, the single market, the single currency, the Schengen free movement area. So we have to continue advancing in that sense. And Spain, as we have been for these 40 years, because we are a country that has never gone into the Euroscepticism, we will continue being a real engine, a real leader of that movement of more integration.
0: Let's talk a little bit about Spain's position on Israel. You have been one of the most vocal critics of Israel's genocide on Gaza. In fact, your prime minister is very vociferous and clear in calling it a genocide. You recently withdrew your ambassador from Israel. You also approved a bill that would introduce an embargo against Israel, which includes banning the sale of weapons, tech, and military equipment. Why has Spain taken such a bold and strong stance against Israel compared to your counterparts in the EU, including Hungary and Germany? And has that created any tensions at all between yourselves and your EU allies?
1: First, we have done it because of justice. It's justice, for instance, for the Palestinian people that they have tried to hope to their own statehood, to have peace. It's also because we stand with a coherent foreign policy that says the same thing for the same reasons and the same objective in Ukraine, for instance, or in the Middle East. We want the respect of international law. We think that civilians, hospitals, places of prayer cannot be targeted by another army. When it comes to Lebanon, territorial integrity and sovereignty of that country must be respected. Every country in the world must obey by the International Court of Justice decision, Israel included. And also because of pure humanity, the values of solidarity and humanity of the Spanish people. When we see the images coming from Gaza, from south of Lebanon, it's really appalling, it's outrageous, it's a shame in the conscience of humanity. Exactly like when we say the images of the civilian in Ukraine. So for those reasons, we have decided to act like that. We acknowledge the right of Israel to have its own state, of course, in peace and security, but exactly the same right has the Palestinian people or the Lebanese people, for instance. We cannot accept that the only way that Israel has to relate with its Middle Eastern neighbor is through war and violence. There must be a peaceful coexistence. I would say that in Europe, basically, everyone obeys and accepts international law, United Nations Charter principle, and therefore our position is not that strange. No, I wouldn't say there is tension. Of course, there are countries that don't dare to say what we say, but I always tell them that what I'm calling for is just the enforcement of the European values, of international law, things that are at the very bottom, at the basis of the European project. Mm-hmm.
0: You mentioned various conflicts, not just Gaza. You mentioned Lebanon, you mentioned Ukraine. But I do wonder, though, has this harmed, this inconsistency, has this harmed the credibility of the European Union?
1: We tried as much as we can to prevent that from happening. And foreign policy, it's all about credibility. And what the rest of the world expects from Europe is that we stand for the same values, that we stand for the defense of civilian population, for the defense of international law, to uphold human rights in front of anyone. It doesn't matter how powerful they are. There are not two standards. This is what Europe is all about. That's what people expect from us when I talk with colleagues from other continents in the world. And certainly the voice of Spain always goes in that sense.
0: So I remember last year during the UN General Assembly, the 80th UN General Assembly, Israeli Prime Minister Benjamin Netanyahu avoided Spanish airspace, reportedly avoided Spanish airspace. It was widely reported. Spain has said that if this was the case, it would execute the International Criminal Court's arrest warrants against him. So I wonder, hypothetically, if Netanyahu were to enter Spanish airspace, would your government move to arrest him?
1: Spain will always fully comply with international law and with international justice.
0: Thank you very much for talking to us here on Upfront. Foreign Minister José Manuel Álvarez, thank you.
1: Thank you.
0: A New York Times article published this week has received widespread attention for detailing the sexual abuse and rape of Palestinians by Israeli security forces and settlers. It even triggered a lawsuit threat from Benjamin Netanyahu. But why has this reporting garnered so much attention when abuses have been long documented by observers and human rights groups? And will renewed scrutiny on sexual violence against Palestinians lead to any accountability? Well, joining me to discuss this is Francesca Albanese, the United Nations Special Rapporteur on Palestine, who also released a report on this very issue just a few months ago. Francesca, a pleasure to have you on Upfront. Welcome.
2: Thank you very much.
0: So recently, the New York Times published this much talked about op-ed describing systemic and ongoing rape and sexual abuse of Palestinian men, women and children by settlers, Israeli soldiers and prison guards. What do you make of the attention that this particular op-ed is receiving, given that there have been previous reports by human rights organizations, including yours, that was published a few months ago?
2: Yes, look, I'm still trying to figure out why and what in this report triggered so much attention, while in fact sexual abuse, including rape, has been reported for longer than 1 year. As I've said publicly, in February 2024, I dealt with the first cases of women who had been detained, women from Gaza who had been detained by the Israeli army and reported severe forms of sexual abuse. I even gave an interview, a lengthy interview to the New York Times, and nothing followed. Then there has been a report issued by UNRWA detailing torture, including sexual abuse. And then Adamir, PCHR, B'Tselem, Israeli organizations like B'Tselem, Physician for Human Rights. And I even wrote, presented last, like 2 months ago, 1 month and a half ago, a report about torture in the context of genocide. Before that, the UN Committee, the UN Committee Against Torture issued a report concluding, after examining states' practices in Israel, that torture is a state policy. And the UN Commission on Israel-Palestine concluded that torture was systematic, widespread, and amounted to genocide, to an act of genocide. So I don't know why the New York Times is more worthy than all other reports and the voice and the findings of established human rights monitors.
0: Well, be that as it may, the fact is it is receiving this scrutiny and attention. Now that it's out there and everybody's talking about it, do you expect, are you hopeful that there'll now be some accountability?
2: There must be. Look, there are new phenomena that we are observing, we in the human rights arena. For example, sexual abuse is being used by settlers and soldiers in the West Bank in order to trigger forced displacement. It's shocking because similar practices in villages and against civilians date back to the period when Israel was established, where there were, in fact, instances of rape and Israel of instances of sexual abuse. But again, I do not see how we can have accountability without the political will to even look at what Israel is doing in its totality. We need to look at the totality of crimes that Israel is accused of committing against the Palestinians in the totality of the territory that Israel has decided is for land grab and ethnic cleansing of Palestinians.
0: I mentioned earlier that Israel is hitting back. I mean, a day after Nicholas Kristof's op-ed, the New York Times itself published another article detailing sexual abuse committed by Hamas against Israelis. And this was picked up almost immediately by major news outlets worldwide, despite criticism that the report on which this article was based on had not been made public and could not be independently verified. It's not the first time that these type of allegations are made and they go back and forth. Is there a double standard here, I wonder, in terms of how allegations get published and who gets believed and who doesn't?
2: Absolutely. I keep on quoting Judith Butler's concept of grievability. There are deaths and there are crimes that are more grievable or more punishable than others. And the level of dehumanization that I've seen myself, the dehumanization of the Palestinians is something unbelievable. And it's not just something that is practiced by Israeli authorities or in the Israeli media. It's something that it's emphasized and it's amplified by Western media. I'm right now in the process of investigating the role of media particularly Western media, in amplifying genocidal rhetoric. And again, the common trait is the dehumanization of the Palestinians. So of course, double standards are there. There have always been double standards. But today, double standards are happening against the background of a genocide. And so there is a level of accountability that must be pursued, including among media outlets.
0: Well, the Prime Minister of Israel is saying that they will sue the author and the New York Times for defamation. In fact, Benjamin Netanyahu said the New York Times and Christoph are perpetuating, I quote, a blood libel about rape and that Israel will not be silent. What do you make of this?
2: First of all, I would like to recall that Benjamin Netanyahu is wanted by the ICC. So the only place from which he should be speaking is The Hague at the moment. The reason why this doesn't happen is because there is a level of complicity and the level of impunity that is beyond words can say. The other thing is that I've read about this journalist, and it seems a very well-established one, someone with a very strong background. But the other thing is that, frankly, I don't find his article particularly groundbreaking. I have several issues with this article itself because it dehistoricizes, decontextualizes the very facts and the very crimes that he's reporting. So, what Benjamin Netanyahu is responding to, it's the damage that this article makes to him in the U.S. constituencies that Netanyahu needs to survive politically.
0: We spoke about Israeli authorities, the soldiers, the prison guards, and mentioned the settlers. But I want to ask a question about Israeli society in general. In 2024, there was a chilling leaked footage of Israeli soldiers from a detention center sexually assaulting a Palestinian detainee. We all saw them surrounding him and he was sexually assaulted. The soldiers' arrests prompted the ire of a section of Israeli society. They actually stormed the prison in protest against the actual arrest, not the sexual assault. Charges against the five soldiers were dropped. They were all over Israeli media, celebrated as celebrities. Even Benjamin Netanyahu called them heroes. And they've reportedly been reinstated. What does that tell us about Israeli society?
2: I'm glad you asked this question because I dedicated an entire section of my report to torture and genocide, which I was referring to, that I presented in March 2026 to the Human Rights Council, to the right to torture Palestinians that seems to be claimed in a number of segments of the Israeli society. This is not something that can be reconducted to a few rotten apples in the army. I've collected 300 testimonies, directly or indirectly, meaning through submissions or through reports produced by human rights organizations in Israel and the occupied Palestinian territory. And I can tell you, the support for the right to rape is widespread among other officials in the army. Have you ever seen a parliament celebrating with champagne the institution of the death penalty? And then the parliament has supported debates discussing the right to rape Palestinians. They call them Nukba, but doesn't matter. They are Palestinians. The testimonies I've collected are all from civilians. So we are not even talking of people who had been captured in combat, and not that anything would give the justification or the alibi to rape them. But we are talking of a profound dehumanization of civilians that exists, including in the public domain. There are media who have celebrated the rape of Palestinians, and there has been very little response, very little shock in large segments of the Israeli societies. So there is something really sickening about that. And again, I think that we need to approach this situation with wisdom and compassion, because clearly there is, including among Israelis, an unhealed trauma. But eventually, how we move forward is through accountability.
0: Francesca Albanese, thank you for joining us on Upfront.
2: Thank you.
0: Well, that's our show, folks. Upfront, we'll be back next week. Goodbye.

0: how can there be such a fundamental discrepancy on such a core issue?
1: Each side will stick to the deal only as long as it benefits that side.
2: This war did start in the middle of negotiations.
3: They need to agree on principles.
1: President Trump wants this to end. That's going to be very hard.
4: The top 1% is benefiting. The question is, who might have had some insider information?
0: Upfront tackles the big issues on Al Jazeera.
5: Newtok was among the first communities in the world to recognize the dangers of our warming planet. There's concerns that the chemicals may have leaked into the Ohio River, a major waterway connected to the derailment area.
6: All of this area is under a mandatory evacuation order, along with 1 million people across the Gulf Coast in the state of Florida. The Border Patrol is actually cutting through this wire. They're already standing on U.S. soil. They have a legitimate right to claim asylum here in this country.
7: In every home, a story of peace resides. At every table, the warmth of kinship gathers. But there remains a hollow seat, waiting to be filled with hope. Your giving is that hope. It is the hand that lifts them. Nourishment to sustain the body. Education to paint a brighter future. And shelter to shield their dignity. United Hands Relief. Let us fill that void and share the gift of life.
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0: Hello, this is the NewsHour on Al Jazeera. I'm Fuliba Thibault live in Doha. Coming up in the next 60 minutes, Israel prepares to deport hundreds of Gaza flotilla activists whose treatment has sparked international outrage. Iran releases its plan to formally control the Strait of Hormuz as it weighs the latest U.S. proposal to end the war.
1: Today, we are announcing an indictment.
0: Also this hour, the U.S. charges Cuba's former president, Raul Castro, with murder. We have reaction from Havana.
2: For the majority of people, they realize that this is a political move. And right now, frankly, the concern for most is daily survival.
0: And we report from the Democratic Republic of Congo, where authorities are racing to contain the Ebola outbreak. Thank you for joining us. Israel is preparing to begin deportation hearings for hundreds of Palestinian solidarity activists. They were detained on an aid flotilla bound for Gaza. Global outrage at their treatment by Israel is growing. The activists were taken into custody when Israeli forces intercepted 28 boats in international waters on Monday. They were trying to break Israel's blockade on Gaza, which has remained in place despite the ceasefire. The group was then transferred overnight from Ashdod port to a prison. On Wednesday, Israel's far-right national security minister Itamar Ben-Gvir sparked an international outcry after he released video of himself taunting the activists. It shows him shouting at the detainees who were forced to kneel with their hands tied. Prime Minister Benjamin Netanyahu said the incident was not in line with Israel's values, while the foreign ministry accused Ben-Gvir of damaging Israel's image. Well, several countries, including France, the Netherlands and Canada, have summoned Israeli ambassadors over the treatment of the activists. The French foreign minister points out that Ben-Gvir's actions have been denounced by his own colleagues in the Israeli government. He calls them unacceptable. The EU's foreign policy chief, Kaya Kallas, says the minister's conduct is unbecoming of anyone holding office in a democracy, while Qatar's foreign ministry has condemned Ben-Gvir's abuse of activists, calling it inhumane and a blatant violation of international humanitarian law. Let's bring in our Nida Ibrahim, who's in Ramallah in the occupied West Bank, for more on this story. Nida, the hearings then are due to get underway in the coming hours. What do we expect will happen to the flotilla activists?
3: Well, usually what Israel tries to do with these flotilla activists is to prevent them from ever trying to sail towards Palestinian waters, to try and sail into Gaza to break the siege. And that includes making them suffer during the process of deportation, taking them to courts, giving them charges related to trying to attempt to enter Israel illegally. Again, these activists would often tell you that they're not trying to enter Israel. And they are often being intercepted in international waters as they try to sail into Gaza. We've been there before with several flotillas trying to break the siege on Gaza, trying to send aid to the besieged strip. But most notably, Israel is still suffering the repercussions of the PR nightmare that has been caused because of the torture that many of these activists have reported. Many of these activists say that they suffered this abuse. And now the video of Ben-Gvir is just one example of how Israeli forces treat these activists, despite what they're trying to say, that they are just going through the due process.
0: Yeah, and there's been international outrage over that video of the National Security Minister taunting these detained activists, Nida, with several countries summoning Israeli ambassadors. But what's been the reaction inside Israel?
3: Well, exactly because of this public and international outrage against Ben-Gvir, this has been met with frustration and anger within Israel. They say that Ben-Gavir is trying to portray a wrong image of Israel, an image that many Hasbara activists, many propaganda activists in Israel have been trying to sweeten, have been trying to make more beautiful, trying to portray Israel as a democratic state, as a state that respects democracy and rule of law. And acts like these only confirm what Palestinians have been saying for years about torture in Israeli jails, about the nature and the racism and the attacks that they are subjected to inside Israeli jails. So the fact that there are international solidarity activists being treated like that is another example or another evidence and confirmation that the same, if not more, happens to Palestinians inside Israeli jails. And that's what activists are trying to do. They're trying, yes, to break the siege, but at least they know that they could shed some light, given the fact that they have international passports, that they have countries they come from that should and would try and defend them, that that uproar would help in showing the real image of what Israel is doing. So again, there's deep frustration in Israel because what they're trying to say and what they're trying to portray about their state is often debunked by videos like that by Itamar Ben-Gavir, the national security minister, who was not alone. We have also another Israeli minister, Miri Regev, who was at the port of Ashdod and who released a video calling them these activists as terrorists, activists who have been drunken by alcohol. So all of these acts are not just related and not confined to Itamar Ben-Gavir as someone who is from the far right, but we are talking about a system that tortures and that intimidates and that is against international solidarity but tries to portray itself as the opposite.
0: Nida, thank you for that. That's Al Jazeera's Nida Ibrahim reporting there live from Ramallah in the occupied West Bank. In other world news, Iran has revealed a map which shows what it defines as its own area of authority to manage the Strait of Hormuz. It was posted on X under the Persian Gulf Strait Authority. The map shows areas on either side of the strait shaded in red and labeled as areas under Iranian armed forces oversight. Those areas indicate waters that partially fall under the sovereignty of Oman and the United Arab Emirates. The blue part is labeled as the Strait Hormuz. Iran is claiming transit control over the area, leaving no space for international waters or competing claims. Well, that announcement came as the United States military released footage of the interception of an Iranian

0: flagged oil tanker in the Gulf of Oman. U.S. Central Command says it suspected the vessel was trying to breach the blockade. The ship was later released after American forces carried out a search and ordered the crew to change course. In other developments, Iran says it is weighing its response to the latest U.S. proposal to end the war. A spokesman for the foreign ministry repeated Tehran's demands for the release of frozen assets and an end to the U.S. blockade of Iranian ports. This comes after Pakistan's interior minister visited Tehran this week as part of mediation efforts. Let's speak to Rob Gase Penfold about these latest developments. He's an international security lecturer at King's College London and a senior non-resident fellow at the Gulf International Forum and is joining us from London. Rob, good to have you with us on Al Jazeera. The Iranians saying that they're reviewing the latest U.S. response to the 14-point plan. What does this signal to you? Does it signal that the diplomacy is still alive, or is this just a delay tactic while both sides prepare for the next round?
1: Well, Folly, it seems that both sides are in this strange situation, which is actually something that manifests quite frequently in international politics, but it's still a strange situation where neither side really wants a return to war, but both sides want to show that they are ready to return to war if necessary. Now, when it comes to Iran, it seems to be, you know, based on media reports coming out of Iran, that Tehran feels that its hand is strengthening. The longer this impasse continues, time is basically on its side. Don't forget, of course, that Iran has de facto control over the Strait of Hormuz. This is something it did not have before the start of the war. The longer it can basically prolong this strange ceasefire, this kind of phase between conflicts that we're in at the moment, the more likely it is that Iran can basically create facts on the ground that entrench its hold over the Strait of Hormuz. This is, of course, the Gulf states' worst nightmare, but it shows that for Iran, time is on its side.
0: What are we to make of this map that Iran has released showing its area of control of the strait, what it defines as its area of control? And if the U.S. is maintaining naval pressure around Iranian ports and the strait, how much leverage does Tehran really still have?
1: Well, that map is very much declarative rather than actually a representation of events on the ground or the state of play on the ground, because simply put, you know, the Strait of Hormuz is, of course, contested. Iran doesn't have control over the entire strait. There are, of course, US forces there as well, attempting to intercept Iranian vessels or Iranian flagged vessels. And of course, that map, as you mentioned, it basically contradicts or impedes upon UAE and Omani waters as well. So that's very much a case of saber rattling from the Iranians. But it seems to be that Iran is basically trying to say, look, we are not going anywhere soon. We have fought hard for control over the Strait of Hormuz. We have managed to exercise de facto control over the Strait of Hormuz. And this is not something that's going to change war, ceasefire or peace. This is now a key Iranian demand in talks to cement its control over the strait, which is a stranglehold over the strait. It doesn't need to control everything that goes on in that waterway. All it needs to do is have the proven means and ability to disrupt shipping, which is unfortunately what it has proven it has done and is continuing to do.
0: So do you think that increases the likelihood that there could be a deal first on Hormuz before a broader deal on the nuclear issue is reached?
1: Well, this is what we're hearing is the latest Pakistani and Qatari proposal that basically both sides reach a deal to end the war and open the Strait of Hormuz before then going on to the other issues. Now, this would alleviate economic pressure. It would basically roll back Iran's influence over and control over the Strait of Hormuz, sure. But it would mean that all of the tough issues that caused this war in the first place, would be deferred into until a later date. So, yes, it might give some breathing room in the short term, but it would not be a definitive end to the war and hostilities in the long term. It would mean that there is still every chance that this that another round of conflict could erupt again if those talks don't go any further.
0: Right. And I wanted to ask you, Rob, about Pakistan's role, of course, as a mediator, but also China. We heard the Chinese again yesterday condemn this war on Iran. How much influence does China have right now on the outcome of the country? And why has it chosen to take a step back, I guess, and to not be as involved as some people were expecting it to be involved?
1: Well, it's interesting, of course, that President Trump was in China very, very recently whilst those talks were going on. But I think when it comes to China, often in the West, we have this misapprehension that, you know, Russia, China and Iran are all in cahoots together. At the end of the day, this is what the Iranians would also like. They would like China to be willing to basically do what is necessary to defend Iran. That is simply not the case. China has very diverse and competing, indeed competing interests in the Middle East. It has very, very close economic and political ties to the Gulf states, for example, as much, even more so than it has to Iran in some cases. So China is not going to bat for Iran here. And at the same time, it's probably quite happy to let the US keep prolonging the stalemate, keep looking, frankly, quite silly, like its military power cannot deliver the shock and awe military victory that President Trump was hoping for. And basically, it's that old adage, you know, never interrupt your enemy when they're making a mistake. China is quite happy for the US to show that its security umbrella is not as secure as it would like to claim. And of course, the fact that US's military force is a bit of a blunt instrument when it comes to things like regime change. So China has very, very complex and diverse interests here. It's unlikely to come out for one side or the other overnight.
0: Interesting to talk to you as always. Thank you so much for your insight. Rob Gay-Spinfold from King's College London joining us there from London. Israel has carried out a wave of airstrikes on southern Lebanon in the latest violation of the U.S.-brokered ceasefire. At least 14 people were killed on Wednesday. That takes the death toll since March the 2nd to more than 3,000. Thousands more have been injured and more than a million people have been forced from their homes. Despite repeated Israeli strikes and forced displacement orders, some people say they are determined to remain. Al Jazeera's Obaida Hita reports from Deir Kanun in southern Lebanon.
2: Overnight, Israeli attacks have killed more civilians in southern Lebanon. We're at the site of one of those strikes that killed women and children. You see the massive amount of destruction here. In the background there is where what used to be an entire building. That building is what was targeted in this very violent attack. It's been completely destroyed, and you see the rescue teams there with the bulldozer digging through the rubble and debris from that multi-story building that has been reduced to nothing, essentially, looking for at least three people that are still missing.
3: We found no intact bodies, only scattered remains of women, children and the elderly. No fighters were here. Only civilians with nowhere to escape. Yet the strikes continue indiscriminately.
2: Unfortunately, this is a pattern we continue to see here in southern Lebanon, with Israel targeting civilian residential buildings, taking out entire families. The UN has warned about the repeated attacks that have resulted in the killing of entire families, targeting especially women and children.
4: The scenes were horrifying. No conscience, law, or international convention could ever justify this. Every red line has been crossed. I saw with my own eyes the devastating moments as bodies were pulled from the rubble of this building.
2: The civilians in this conflict paid the biggest price here in southern Lebanon as they face an ongoing wave of intensifying Israeli strikes that are resulting in these scenes of destruction and desperate searches for family members and loved ones that are falling victim to ongoing Israeli assaults here in southern Lebanon. And that death toll continues to rise. It's gone over 3,000 and only continuing to increase.
5: Five children were killed in this attack, and two are still trapped beneath the rubble. They had been playing with this ball and these toys, which are now scattered across the debris. It shows the scale of destruction and how little regard there was for the lives of children.
2: Israel has issued multiple evacuation orders to the residents of Deir Qanun and carried out many attacks that have resulted in this kind of mass destruction. But people here say they're not willing to leave the south anytime soon, and despite the dangers, they're going to stay here. Obeidehito, Al Jazeera, Deir Qanun, southern Lebanon.
0: The United States

0: has announced criminal charges against former Cuban President Raúl Castro. The indictment is related to the downing of two civilian aircraft in 1996. Four people were killed when Cuban military jets shot down planes operated by a Miami-based group of exiles. Julia Galliano reports from Havana.
1: It's been nothing short of a historic day in U.S.-Cuba relations, which saw former president, 94-year-old Raúl Castro, indicted by the U.S. Department of Justice on charges of conspiracy to kill U.S. citizens in relation to an incident that took place 30 years ago. And here in Havana, the reaction from the government has been broadly what was expected. The president, Miguel Díaz-Canel, posted on X saying the indictment is simply the U.S. government trying to lay the groundwork for military aggression against Cuba, something he warned would be very ill-advised. But for ordinary Cubans, the impact of this indictment, at least for now, feels far less urgent than the effects that the U.S. oil blockade is having in their lives. The measure has largely prevented crude from reaching this island for the better part of this year, and people are experiencing a dire existence, often lacking electricity, water supply, and cooking gas. Communications are also a problem on this island right now. And in fact, we've had several people come up to us and ask us what's happening in relation to this indictment and what we think is going to happen. So there is a palpable sense of uncertainty here in Havana. So while there are Cubans on this island that will see this indictment as some sort of tangible action moving them closer to regime change, I think for the majority of people, they realize that this is a political move. And right now, frankly, the concern for most is daily survival. Julia Galliano, Al Jazeera, Havana.
0: Well, Cuba has rejected the charges against Raúl Castro as politically motivated. Our Latin America editor, Lucia Newman, explains.
2: The U.S. pressure campaign against Cuba has taken a new turn with the murder indictment against Cuba's former president, Raúl Castro.
3: For nearly 30 years, the families of four murdered Americans have waited for justice. The United States and President Trump does not and will not forget its citizens.
2: He was referring to an incident in 1996 when Cuban jets shot down two small planes carrying four members of an exile group that often overflew Havana to toss anti-Castro leaflets. As defense minister at the time, Raúl Castro reportedly gave the order to shoot them down over Cuban airspace, but the U.S. argues they were killed in international airspace. Although now retired, Castro is still influential and regarded as a historic leader of the Cuban Revolution. In Miami, home to a large Cuban exile community, there was immediate reaction.
4: I think the indictment is fair and just.
5: I believe you cannot just go in there, with helicopters and pull Raúl Castro up. Besides the fact that I don't think it's going to do any good. He's already 94 years old.
2: A five-month-long U.S. fuel blockade is creating havoc in Cuba. Some say the indictment could serve as a pretext for a U.S. military incursion there, but not President Trump.
6: There won't be escalation. I don't think there needs to be. Look, the place is falling apart.
2: Addressing the Cuban people Wednesday in a video message, the U.S. Secretary of State, Marco Rubio, appeared to encourage citizens to push for regime change, offering economic aid from the United States. But Cuban President Miguel Díaz-Canel shows no sign of caving into pressure. He posted, "The so-called indictment against Army General Raúl Castro is simply proof of the arrogance and frustration of the representatives of the empire in the face of the unbreakable strength of the Cuban Revolution." Díaz-Canel says Cubans will resist come what may, while the White House is betting the one-party socialist state is at the tipping point. Lucia Newman, Al Jazeera.
0: John Suarez is the executive director of the Center for a Free Cuba. He says Raúl Castro still wields considerable influence.
7: Miguel Díaz-Canel is his hand-picked president. The individual, for example, if we go back, currently the person who's been negotiating with the United States is his grandson, Raulito Castro. During the Obama administration, the person who sat down with Ben Rhodes was not Miguel Díaz-Canel, it was Alejandro Castro Espín, Raúl Castro's son. In terms of the indictment, my only thing is, why did it take so long? The shoot down of the Brothers to the Rescue airplanes, there are investigations from the Inter-American Commission for Human Rights, from the International Civil Aviation Organization of the United Nations, the UN Security Council, condemned Cuba at the time in 1996 for committing what is essentially an act of state terrorism. There are recordings demonstrating that Raul Castro gave the instruction, the command for that to be done.
0: To Bangladesh now, where lightning strikes are becoming one of the most dangerous natural hazards. Hundreds of people are killed annually, many of them farmers working in open fields. At least 72 people have died from lightning strikes this year alone. Scientists warn that climate change is making storms more intense, and deforestation is leaving rural communities dangerously exposed. Al Jazeera's Tanvir Chowdhury reports from Jamalpur in northern Bangladesh.
8: Manzura Begum is grieving her 24-year-old son, Mojnu Mia. He was killed in a lightning strike a week ago. She says he was working alongside her in a rice paddy when he was hit. The family is struggling to come to terms with their loss.
4: I was only a few meters away when I heard a huge clap of thunder and felt intense heat. I turned and saw my younger son holding Majnu, screaming. I ran to him, but it was already too late.
8: For generations, rain represented hope in Bangladesh's wetlands. Now many farmers fear the storm clouds above them.
9: Thunderstorms are becoming more frequent than before. Now, when the rain starts, we don't think about work. We'd run for shelter and safety.
8: 80-year-old Afsar Mondal says he barely survived a lightning strike.
10: I was struck indirectly while working in the field with my younger son. I fell to the ground, but I survived. He was burned right next to me. He didn't survive.
8: Environmental scientists have warned deforestation is increasing the risk of lightning strikes in rural areas.
11: Due to global warming, thunderstorms have become more frequent, intense, and unusual, especially in the wetlands of northeastern Bangladesh. Rising temperatures and moisture are fueling stronger cumulonimbus cloud formations.
8: They say planting indigenous species, installing protection systems, and improving early warning networks could help save lives. Farmers here in Bangladesh's open wetlands are racing to harvest rice before the next storms arrive. But with lightning strikes becoming more frequent and deadly, many say every trip into the fields now comes with the risk of never returning home. As extreme weather patterns intensify across South Asia and in the Bay of Bengal, farmers say the same skies that sustain their crops can also take away their lives in an instant. Tanvir Chowdhury, Al Jazeera, Jamalpur, Bangladesh.
0: Still ahead on Al Jazeera.
12: This is the U.S. Supreme Court, which has allowed women to continue to access abortion medication by mail. But the ruling has done little to end the debate about whether state and federal governments should have control over abortion access.
13: Look at that banner over there. That's what a lot of people are talking about in Zimbabwe, changing parts of the constitution. I'm Haru Mutasa in Harare. I'll tell you why it's contentious.
14: This whole peace process is a very clear indicator of the more multipolar, more Westless world that we live in.
15: There are lots of cases of breaking their promises even before the negotiations.
16: It is in the interest of the Israelis to continue the fight, whereas it is the interest of the United States to end the hostilities.
17: Iran has been decimated. They don't want to go back to one day before the bombing started.
18: President Trump doesn't like to bluff. He likes to be very direct with his negotiations.
19: He wants to say, well, I'm actually a deal maker, not a war maker, and my pressure tactic worked.
20: 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In-depth analysis of the day's headlines.
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20: Informed opinions.
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23: Congo holds minerals that are so essential to artificial intelligence that no matter what happens there, the international community is now going to move from a perspective of bringing peace and justice.

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1: Protesters here say that they feel their voices are still not heard, and the government still doesn't understand why they're coming out and protesting.
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0: You're watching Al Jazeera, a reminder of our top stories this hour. Israel is expected to begin deportation hearings for activists detained from a Gaza aid flotilla. Global outrage at their treatment is growing after Israel's far-right national security minister posted a video of himself taunting the activists. The U.S. government has charged former Cuban President Raul Castro with murder. He's accused of ordering the 1996 downing of civilian planes operated by Miami-based exiles. It's the latest move by the U.S. to ramp up political pressure on Cuba. And Iran says it's reviewing the latest U.S. proposal to end the war. It comes after Pakistan's interior minister made his second visit to Tehran on Wednesday as part of mediation efforts. And Iranian officials have begun setting up military training for civilians in Tehran. Military instructors have been demonstrating how to use firearms. Al Jazeera's Rasul Sadar has the story from Tehran.
1: These are not soldiers. They are the shopkeepers, mothers, teenagers, office workers. But here in Wenak Square in northern Tehran, they are being taught how to use assault rifles. Iranian authorities have set up military training booths across the capital, preparing civilians for what many here fear could be another round of war with the United States and Israel. The lessons are basic but symbolic. How to hold a Kalashnikov, how to load it, how to take it apart and put it back together. But perhaps more importantly for Iranian leadership, how to psychologically prepare society for conflict.
2: We offer general weapons training for various groups because defense is a matter of public concern, enabling people to protect themselves against threats and defend their country. Thankfully, the response from the people has been very positive. Men, women, elderly people and children showing a strong willingness to participate in the training.
1: What stands out here is who is attending. Women in chadors, elderly men, young boys watching from the sidelines. The message from authorities is clear. If another war comes, this time the entire society must be ready. Iranian leadership believes the modern wars are not fought only by armies, but by populations able to endure pressure, disruption, and fear. And after nearly 40 days of strikes earlier this year, many Iranians here say they now feel personally vulnerable.
3: We came here to get some weapons training because from a security point of view, it's necessary for everyone to be prepared. Given the current circumstances, there's a real possibility of a ground attack. So it's crucial. Honestly, we should have learned these skills when we were younger.
1: The ceasefire may still be holding, but there is no peace agreement. And here in Tehran, the government appears determined to make sure civilians are mentally and increasingly physically prepared if the fighting returns. But more importantly, it is seizing the opportunity of wartime patriotism to make people feel more connected with the state and mobilize the nation.
0: Health authorities and aid agencies are racing to curb the spread of Ebola in one of Africa's most unstable regions. Emergency medical supplies have started arriving in eastern DRC. At least 130 people have been confirmed dead and hundreds are being monitored for the disease. Officials say they plan to reopen former COVID-19 treatment centres to handle the increase in suspected Ebola cases. Al Jazeera's Alain Wakani has this report from Goma in Eastern Democratic Republic of Congo.
4: Cargo

0: Ambulance carrying medical supplies are arriving in Bunia, in the town at the center of the Ebola outbreak in Eastern Democratic Republic of Congo. Aid agencies and health officials are expanding emergency operation as the number of cases rises.
1: This is the first cargo among many others that we are going to bring here in support of local authorities in response to this Ebola outbreak. This first shipment includes 16 tons of protection and prevention equipment, which will be sent to different treatment centers.
0: Authorities say they are racing against time. They have intensified temperature screening campaigns and contact tracing in Bunia and the surrounding communities, and are monitoring hundreds of suspected cases.
2: With the help of equipment from partners, we will be able to put in place contact tracing and prevention measures with a strong communication system within the community so we can stop the spread of the outbreak.
0: But there are fears the movement of people could accelerate the spread of the virus. This is Goma, the capital of neighboring North Kivu province. Medical teams, officials from the World Health Organization and authorities aligned with the Rwandan-backed M23 rebel group are expecting former Ebola and COVID-19 treatment center they plan to reopen. But they face major challenges. The city has been under M23 control for more than a year after fighters forced the army out of the city. The airport is still closed, business activities are slowed, and Rwanda's closure of its border crossing has increased fears among families already struggling to put food on the table.
3: Medical teams say containing Ebola spread requires rapid testing, isolation, but here in Goma, insecurity and economic disruption are complicating an already fragile response.
4: People are scared because we don't even have money for soap. Never mind protective equipment. Life is already hard here, and now Ebola is returning. Many families don't know how they will protect themselves.
0: And as Ebola spreads across the provinces of Ituri and North Kivu, officials warn that insecurity may once again shape whether this outbreak will be contained or becoming another regional emergency. Alan Waikani, Al Jazeera, Goma, Eastern DRC.
5: And the DRC has cancelled part of its Football World Cup preparations over fears surrounding the Ebola outbreak. A three-day training camp and a fan farewell event in Kinshasa have both been scrapped. The national team will continue preparations in Europe ahead of warm-up matches against Denmark and Chile. FIFA says it's closely monitoring the situation with health and security officials. Let's get an update of the situation in the DRC and speak to journalist Chris Okamringa, who's in the Congolese capital for us. Chris, so I understand that Congolese officials are meeting with Rwandan officials to coordinate a response and try to curb the spread of the disease. What do we know about this?
6: That's right. The World Health Organization asked the countries neighboring the DRC, their nine countries, to coordinate very closely this response to the Ebola outbreak with the DRC. So there is a lot of information they're sharing, surveillance at the borders, and the DRC held an emergency meeting which was chaired by President Felix Tshisekedi, and they said that they will step up the surveillance, the testing of people, isolating them to stop the spread of Ebola. And they said that they will win this battle if they involve the communities, because in a previous Ebola outbreak in 2018, there was a lot of hostility. People had mystical beliefs. They believed that Ebola was caused by witchcraft, and so they were not reporting people with suspected cases. So this time round, they have stepped up the information campaign to inform people about how they can avoid contracting Ebola. They're saying this is a disease that does not spread through the air. It's spread through getting into contact with the bodily fluids of infected people. So they're stepping up all these efforts that have been laid down by the World Health Organization and other health experts to stop to cut the chain of transmission.
5: So efforts to raise awareness. I was going to ask you a bit more about that. How the population is reacting, especially in the areas of the east that are not under the control of the government.
6: Yes, some of the people, according to a health expert, some of the people are reacting very well to this information because, you know, the DRC has constantly been informing the public about Ebola and what it's done. This is the 17th Ebola outbreak in the DRC since 1976. So many people are very receptive to the messages that they're getting from health authorities, although in the beginning, when this outbreak was the first cases were reported in late April, some people believed that it was witchcraft, it was caused by witchcraft, and they visited a traditional healer, and that is said to have caused the spread of the disease. But now people are coming to accept that, you know, this is something that they have to work very closely with health authorities.
5: Thank you so much for that. Thank you, Chris, for the update. Chris Okambringa in Kinshasa for us. Well, in 2014, an Ebola outbreak in West Africa killed more than 11,000 people and infected over 28,000 across Guinea, Liberia and Sierra Leone. It was the deadliest Ebola outbreak ever recorded and led to border closures, quarantines and major international health responses across the region. Al Jazeera's Nicholas Haack looks at the lessons learned more than a decade later.
7: The virus of fear is how Professor Daoudaka describes Ebola. During the 2014 outbreak, he treated several Ebola patients. Patient zero was a child infected near a hollow tree in southern Guinea where bats nested. That's when scientists believe the virus jumped from the bats to humans and spread to 28,000 people across West Africa. More than 11,000 people died of the virus in what was the deadliest Ebola outbreak in history. But Senegal recorded only one case treated by Dr. Ka. He says in any Ebola outbreak, panic is the virus's greatest ally.
8: When people panic, they expose themselves to even more risk. When there's panic in health centers, that leads to bad decisions and dangerous behavior.
7: It took Guinea 3 months to notify the World Health Organization of the outbreak and several more months before the WHO declared it an international health emergency. Tuslo says this MSF doctor who was on the ground fighting Ebola, for him, the lesson is clear. With Ebola, early detection is key.
9: Par conséquent, il faut la confiance.
10: You need trust and cooperation from local communities. They have to be involved. They have to understand the virus. That is the only way to stop it early. And contact tracing has to be rigorous, because if you don't find those contacts quickly, the outbreak spreads in every direction and becomes much harder to control.
7: But detection was not enough. Borders were shut, armed security patrolled the streets enforcing quarantine measures. As the death toll increased, so did mistrust. Health centers were placed not to heal, but to die.
10: What worries me deeply is that during the same period as this Ebola outbreak in Ituri, far more children will die from malnutrition, malaria and measles than from Ebola itself.
7: It took 2.5 years before people celebrated the end of the epidemic, unaware that the virus was still lurking and a new outbreak was to come. Nicholas Haack, Al Jazeera, Dakar.
5: Zimbabwe's Constitutional Court has reserved judgment in a case about proposed changes to the Constitution. Some war veterans want judges to prevent MPs from debating and passing a bill that could extend President Emmerson Mnangagwa's term in office. They accuse him of trying to cling to power. But supporters say elected officials need longer to meet their economic goals. Haru Mutasa reports from the court in Harare.
11: Is a constitutional reform good for Zimbabwe, or is it just a power grab by the governing ZANU-PF party? It's a subject that's divided Zimbabweans here and is playing out at the Constitutional Court. Some war veterans, not all of them, but some of them, are challenging plans by the governing ZANU-PF party to keep the president in office 2 more years. President Emmerson Mnangagwa's second and final term is due to end in 2028. The proposed constitutional changes would allow parliament, not voters, to elect the president and extend the term of office from 5 to 7 years.
12: We are not happy about that. How can we assent to that unless if we are made? We did not fight for that. That's a nullity, and we are not going to accept that at all.
11: War veterans fought an armed struggle against British colonial rule in the 1970s. They also led violent farm invasions more than 20 years ago, chasing mostly white farmers off the land. The vets helped to keep former President Robert Mugabe in office until 2017, when Mnangagwa took power after a military intervention. There are reports of divisions in ZANU-PF, but the official party line is that it favours changing parts of the constitution.
13: We have noted that within a five-year cycle, we will not be able to have achieved most of the targets that we need. A seven-year cycle gives us more stability and more time to ensure that all our economic programs are fully met. So we are extending the presidential election cycle, the parliamentary election cycle, and the local government cycle.
11: Recent public hearings pitted ZANU-PF and opposition supporters against each other. Some in the opposition don't want parliament to debate the bill until all legal options have been exhausted.
14: In a proper constitutional democracy, they must not convene. They must wait. What are they rushing for? I mean, 2030 is far away from today, and we have a court that is weighing these arguments. And all the arguments which were before the court were about the validity of the bill, whether the bill must proceed.
11: The 2013 constitution restricts the president to a maximum of 2 terms and states any move to extend term limits would need to be endorsed by voters in a referendum. It also states that a sitting president cannot benefit from any extension unless voters give their approval in a second referendum. Hara Mutasa, Al Jazeera, Harare.
5: To the US now, where women across the country are wrestling with changing abortion laws nearly 4 years since the Supreme Court removed their constitutional right to access. Individual states are now responsible for handling the issue, creating a patchwork of different rules for US citizens. Richard Gaisford has a story from Washington, D.C.
15: It's been nearly 4 years now since justices here at the Supreme Court removed the constitutional right for women to have an abortion after they overturned the Roe versus Wade decision of 1973 that protected women's ability to seek a termination. In effect, it handed the decision to individual states as to whether abortions should be allowed or not. Some, like Louisiana, banned it entirely. Others brought in restrictions that in some cases made accessing services almost impossible. In the remaining states, abortion is largely legal. The state of Louisiana prohibits the use of remote consultations to provide abortion care. It went to court last year to argue that the Food and Drug Administration's policy of allowing people to get abortion medication via telemedicine and then having it delivered from out-of-state providers interferes with the state's own ability to regulate abortions in Louisiana. The FDA first removed the requirement for the abortion medication to be dispensed in person during the pandemic. Before this, patients had to visit a clinic, a medical office, or a hospital. In 2021, the FDA conducted a comprehensive review to see whether this approach was risky or not. It decided it was safe and removed burdens on the healthcare system. In 2023, it formally removed the requirements for in-person dispensing, meaning that women could get the drug through an online consultation.
16: When you use the abortion pill, you actually take 2 different medicines to end a pregnancy, mifepristone and misoprostol.
15: And it allowed approved pharmacies to dispense the medication and send it to women in the mail. That meant there was a big rise in the number of women in anti-abortion states looking for help, wanting to deal with unplanned and unsafe pregnancies. This month, the appeal court in Louisiana agreed with the state and said the FDA should revert to in-person dispensing. But drug manufacturers immediately asked the court to pause its decision so they could appeal to the Supreme Court. It will now decide if Louisiana had a legal right to bring the case in the first place. Well, whilst all that rumbles on, the Supreme Court has allowed women to continue getting abortion medication by mail. When the final decision does come from the justices, it could well act as guidance for other anti-abortion states and also have real-world implications for Americans looking to get all manner of medication by mail. Richard Gaisford, Al Jazeera at the Supreme Court in Washington.
5: While the risk of pregnancy-associated deaths has risen by roughly 9% in states with abortion bans, a study by Johns Hopkins University reflects an increasing number of women dying because of restrictions on medical abortions. Heidi Jocastro reports on that from Washington.
16: Few cases have motivated Lupe Rodriguez, executive director of the National Latina Institute for Reproductive Justice, as what happened to Jocely Barnica, a 28-year-old woman who went to a Texas hospital when she began miscarrying her second child. At that time, Texas had just begun enforcement of a ban on abortions if embryonic cardiac activity is detected. Doctors couldn't stop the miscarriage, but they also refused to help end it until the 17-week-old fetus no longer had a heartbeat. That took 40 hours of labor for Barnica. During that time, she contracted an infection that killed her 3 days later.
17: It's obviously a story that caused so much terror and anguish in us and made us think, you know, how many other people are suffering in the same way and not, you know, never, whose stories are never going to be told.
16: Rodriguez says Barnica would likely have survived if she had lived in a state without an abortion ban.
17: Of course, in these states where people can get that care freely and where medical doctors can make decisions to save people's lives, she would have received the care she needed and she wouldn't have perished.
18: Researchers at Johns Hopkins University looked at whether more pregnant women are dying in states with abortion bans and found the risk of pregnancy-associated deaths rose by about 9% in those states. That was the equivalent of 68 more women dying during the first year of the state bans.
16: The recent Supreme Court ruling allowing for self-managed medical abortions across the country was a win for those who advocate for abortion rights. But the landscape is still legally precarious, as doctors who prescribe abortion medicines through the mail can still be exposed to criminal investigations if they travel to states where abortions are banned.
19: It's an extremely fraught position to ask doctors to practice medicine in, again, especially in emergency circumstances. And even outside of the legal consequences and, you know, the chaos that that creates in a clinical setting, it also creates, you know, immense moral injury and moral distress for providers.
16: At the heart of the debate, the lives of women, while anti-abortion advocates say they're protecting the lives of the unborn. Polls show 60% of Americans say abortion should be legal in all or most cases. But politically and judicially, the matter is still unsettled, leading to difficult decisions for women and doctors. Heidi Jocastro, Al Jazeera, Washington.
5: Still ahead on Al Jazeera, SpaceX releases details about a long-awaited share sale that may turn founder Elon Musk into the world's first trillionaire. And North Korea's top women's football team wins a rare game in South Korea. We'll look at how the match could help thaw relations between the two nations.
20: Drones and AI are rewriting the rules of war. Lethal, relentless, and unforgiving for those in the crosshairs.
21: Seeing the drone just hovering overhead, you are aware that with a press on a button, a soldier somewhere can end your life.
20: Business of War exposes the tech and the companies shaping modern conflicts.
22: Many reports of Israeli drones being used to kill civilians in Gaza. Does that trouble you?
20: Killing by Remote Control, Episode 3 of Business of War on Al Jazeera.
23: Standoff between Iran and the U.S. over the Strait of Hormuz is complicating efforts to extend the ceasefire.
24: They quickly turned right back around after the reports of two Indian vessels being forced by fire to return.
25: All the preparations are underway, suggesting that the second round of talks will indeed take place in Islamabad.
26: Israel's made it clear that it wants to continue occupying this, what it calls a buffer zone.
27: The Israeli military announcing on Sunday morning that two soldiers had died since the ceasefire was announced. Another 13 had been wounded.
28: Stay with Al Jazeera for the latest developments. In every story, truth is priority. Beyond the headlines, providing context, insight, and meaning. Seeking balance in every narrative we cover. Al Jazeera, from the front lines to the newsroom to you.
0: Human rights groups are asking countries to hold deportations of Haitians because they're facing a life-threatening situation back home.
1: People here vow to continue celebrating all night. There's lots of hope on the streets of Montevideo. Thousands of people gathered outside to express their concerns with Javier Milei's plans for Argentina.
0: This is the second time this year that entire areas of the province of Buenos Aires have been affected with torrential rains and flooding.

0: Now, SpaceX has revealed details about its long-awaited share sale in the US. The move could make CEO Elon Musk the world's first trillionaire. It's said to be the largest initial public offering in history, with a valuation of up to $1.75 trillion. However, it comes as the company is currently losing billions of dollars each year. Documents filed on Wednesday show SpaceX has already lost $4.3 billion in the first 3 months of this year. Tariq Malik is the editor-in-chief of Space.com. He says potential investors are watching the company's debt and revenue very closely.
1: This is a really interesting case because this debt that SpaceX finds themselves in, from these filings, it does appear that it's a relatively recent phenomena. In 2024, they actually had a profit of over $700 million. And so it seems like their investment into AI, what we learned from this filing, has been like the bulk of their expenses there that, you know, led to a loss last year. They've lost actually almost as much in the first 3 months of 2026 that they did in the entire year of 2025 from that investment. And yet they're also making more revenue than ever before in that same period. So it's a very interesting time, and they've actually diversified into so many different areas. It's hard to think of them as just a rocket company anymore.
0: North Korea's top women's football team has won a rare game in South Korea. It marked the first time in almost 8 years a North Korean sports team has visited the South. Supporters hope it might indicate a thaw in diplomatic relations. The team will now advance to the Asian Champions League final. Jack Barton has the story from Seoul.
2: North Korea's Naegohyang women's side came from behind in torrential rain to clinch a semi-final victory in Suwon, a local club in South Korea. The team has earned a reputation as one of Asia's best. Tickets sold out within hours and 3,000 supporters cheered on both teams.
3: It's been such a long time since relations between the two Koreas have been completely cut off. When I heard that Naegohyang Women's FC would be visiting, it felt like a suffocating weight was finally lifted off my chest.
4: I truly hope the moments like this can help lay even a small foundation for better inter-Korean relations. That's why I came here today.
2: It's a hope shared by the government in Seoul, which has been trying hard to re-establish diplomacy with Pyongyang. The two Koreas are still technically at war.
5: The last time North Korean athletes competed here was 2018, during a brief thaw in relations for a unified Olympic team. It felt like a moment that might lead somewhere. It didn't. Since then, Pyongyang has labeled the South its most hostile enemy.
2: Because of this, peace activists say the game sets a positive precedent.
6: In the past, the two Koreas were seen as one people, aimed for reunification. However, North Korea now rejects that notion and defines the relationship as one between two separate states. This match is the first to take place under the new framework.
2: The game may or may not lead to an improvement in relations, but it has led to North Korea making it to the Asian Champions League final. They face Japan's Tokyo Verdy Blazer on Saturday. Jack Barton, Al Jazeera, Seoul.
0: More on all the stories we're covering on Al Jazeera on our website at aljazeera.com. Stay with us. I'll be back in just a few minutes with more on our top stories, including the latest on the U.S.-Iran ceasefire. Back in a few minutes.
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11: A two-week ceasefire. If Iran opens the Strait of Hormuz, what more are we hearing from the Iranians?
12: The Strait of Hormuz will be open for transit of energy supplies.
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0: the media is supposed to be to hold the White House to account.
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2: The Iranian regime is tapping into something so universal.
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0: Chloam Fulibatiboyo watching Al Jazeera live from Doha. Coming up, Israel prepares to deport hundreds of Gaza flotilla activists whose treatment has sparked international outrage. Iran releases its plan to formally control the Strait of Hormuz as it weighs the latest U.S. proposal to end the war.
1: Today, we are announcing an indictment.
0: The U.S. charges Cuba's former president Raul Castro with murder. We have reaction from Havana.
2: For the majority of people, they realize that this is a political move. And right now, frankly, the concern for most is daily survival.
0: And we report from the Democratic Republic of Congo, where authorities are racing to contain the Ebola outbreak. Israel is preparing to begin deportation hearings for hundreds of Palestinian solidarity activists. They were detained on an aid flotilla bound for Gaza. Global outrage at their treatment by Israel is growing. The activists were taken into custody when Israeli forces intercepted 28 boats in international waters on Monday. They were trying to break the blockade on Gaza, which has remained in place despite the ceasefire. The group was transferred overnight from Ashdod port to a prison. On Wednesday, Israel's far-right National Security Minister Itamar Ben-Gvir sparked an international outcry after he released video of himself taunting the activists. It shows him shouting at the detainees who were kneeling with their hands tied. Prime Minister Benjamin Netanyahu has said the incident was not in line with Israel's values, while the foreign ministry accused Ben-Gvir of damaging the country's image. Several countries, including France, the Netherlands and Canada, have summoned Israeli ambassadors over the treatment of the activists. The French foreign minister points out that Ben-Gvir's actions have been denounced by his own colleagues in the Israeli government. He calls them unacceptable. The EU's foreign policy chief, Kaya Kallas, says the minister's conduct is unbecoming of anyone holding office in a democracy, while Qatar's foreign ministry has condemned Ben-Gvir's abuse of activists, calling it inhumane and a blatant violation of international humanitarian law. Al Jazeera's Nida Ibrahim reports from Ramallah in the occupied West Bank.
3: Usually, what Israel tries to do with these flotilla activists is to prevent them from ever trying to sail towards Palestinian waters, to try and sail into Gaza to break the siege. And that includes making them suffer during the process of deportation, taking them to courts, giving them charges related to trying to attempt to enter Israel illegally. Again, these activists would often tell you that they're not trying to enter Israel. And they are often being intercepted in international waters as they try to sail into Gaza. We've been there before with several flotillas trying to break the siege on Gaza.

0: Gaza trying to send aid to the besieged Strip. But most notably, Israel is still suffering the repercussions of the PR nightmare that has been caused because of the torture that many of these activists have reported. Many of these activists say that they suffered this abuse. And now the video of Ben Gavir is just one example of how Israeli forces treat these activists, despite what they're trying to say, that they are just going through the due process.
1: In other news, Iran has released a map that shows what it defines as its area of authority to manage the Strait of Hormuz. It was posted on social media under the Persian Gulf Strait Authority. The map shows areas on either side of the strait shaded in red and labeled as under Iranian armed forces oversight. They include waters that partially fall under the sovereignty of Oman and the United Arab Emirates. The blue part is labeled as the Hormuz Strait. Iran is claiming transit control, leaving no space for international waters or competing claims. That announcement came as the United States military released footage of the interception of an Iranian-flagged oil tanker in the Gulf of Oman. U.S. Central Command says it suspected the vessel was trying to breach the blockade. The ship was later released after American forces carried out a search and ordered the crew to change course. Meanwhile, Iran says it's weighing its response to the latest U.S. proposal to end the war. A spokesman for the foreign ministry repeated Tehran's demands for the release of frozen assets and an end to the U.S. blockade of Iranian ports. It comes after Pakistan's interior minister visited Tehran this week as part of mediation efforts. Well, let's discuss these latest developments now with Rob Gay-Spinfold, who's an international security lecturer at King's College London and a senior non-resident fellow at the Gulf International Forum, and is joining us from London. Good to have you with us again, Rob. So the Iranians are saying that they're reviewing the U.S. response to the 14-point plan. What do you make of this? And what is the single most important signal right now? The fact that, you know, the talks are still going on and that they're still weighing the negotiations or the military threats that are being issued on both sides?
2: Well, the military threats obviously go hand in hand with the diplomacy, because both sides are trying to show that they are not afraid to return to war, they are willing to return to war. But if you scratch the surface, you can see that neither side really wants a return to war. The US, but that does not mean that they have the same overall aims here. The US wants to get the Strait of Hormuz open as quickly as possible, and it wants to get a deal done. This is important for getting the global economy back on track, and it's critical for restoring faith in the US when we're talking about its regional or indeed allies throughout the world to show that the US is actually a reliable partner. Iran, on the other hand, is probably quite happy for the status quo to go on longer than the US, at least. Yes, it's struggling financially, but it has de facto control over the Strait of Hormuz. This is something that it did not have before the war. So as long as this stalemate continues, Iran can create facts on the ground. It can entrench its control over the Strait of Hormuz. It can put in place or at least consolidate existing mechanisms to demand payment for ships passing through the Strait of Hormuz. So the longer this impasse goes on, the more that Iranian control is solidified.
1: Right, and they've released, as you know, this map that they say shows their area of authority around the Strait of Hormuz. But, Rob, if the U.S. is maintaining that naval pressure around Iranian ports and the Strait of Hormuz, how much leverage does Iran still really have?
2: Well, both sides are basically trying to make the other one blink first. The U.S. does, of course, have leverage over Iran, and that this blockade is causing economic hardship for Iran. But the global economy is also suffering too. We know that obviously gas prices are rising, not showing any signs of stabilizing anytime soon. There's all sorts of pressures economically, sort of second and third order effects beyond things like petrol prices at the pump, for example. So both sides know that they're in a mutually hurting stalemate, and that the other side has plenty of a proclivity to back down, or at least a desire to back down, because it doesn't want to go back to war. But at the same time, both Iran and the US are banking on the other side basically reaching that threshold first, where they are then forced to back down. We simply don't know who will blink first.
1: Right.
2: But the longer this stalemate goes on, the worse it is for the global economy and the more it consolidates Iran's gains made in the recent war.
1: Right, and Iran is now demanding the release of frozen assets and an end to the blockade on its ports. If the Americans were to make a concession, which of these would they agree to first?
2: Well, we'd likely see the US end its naval blockade, but that would be contingent on the Strait of Hormuz being opened. The US naval blockade was put in place by a calculation by the Trump administration that basically they're going to flip the equation here. Iran is also reliant on the Strait of Hormuz to keep its economy going. So if the US can close the Strait of Hormuz, it can weaponize it against Iran, i.e. the exact opposite of what Iran has been trying to do to the US and to the global economy. Now, the question, though, is once you get to that point, and that would be progress, where the Strait of Hormuz opens, then what? We still have many, many thorny issues up for discussion. We have, of course, the nuclear program, but that's not all. There's also questions of ballistic missiles and Iran's broader relationship with other states in the region. These are all issues that are not going to be resolved anytime soon. And even if, and this is a big if, both sides sign an agreement, there's still the issue of credibility. Mm. Iran has, of course, hit many, many nations around it, including every single Gulf state. It will have a long way to go to show that it will actually keep to any pledges it makes.
1: Rob, thank you very much for your analysis. Thank you for joining us on Al Jazeera. Rob Gies-Penfold from King's College London. In other developments, women and children are among the injured following a wave of Israeli airstrikes on southern Lebanon. The attacks are the latest violations of the U.S. brokered ceasefire. At least 14 people were killed on Tuesday. That takes the death toll since March 2nd to more than 3,000. Thousands more have been injured and more than 500,000 people have been forced from their homes. The U.S. has announced criminal charges against former Cuban President Raul Castro. The indictment is related to the downing of two civilian aircraft in 1996. Four people were killed when Cuban military jets shot down planes operated by a Miami-based group of exiles. Julia Galliano reports from Havana.
3: It's been nothing short of a historic day in U.S.-Cuba relations, which saw former president, 94-year-old Raul Castro, indicted by the U.S. Department of Justice on charges of conspiracy to kill U.S. citizens in relation to an incident that took place 30 years ago. And here in Havana, the reaction from the government has been broadly what was expected. The president, Miguel Díaz-Canel, posted on X saying the indictment is simply the U.S. government trying to lay the groundwork for military aggression against Cuba, something he warned would be very ill-advised. But for ordinary Cubans, the impact of this indictment, at least for now, feels far less urgent than the effects that the U.S. oil blockade is having in their lives. The measure has largely prevented crude from reaching this island for the better part of this year, and people are experiencing a dire existence, often lacking electricity, water supply, and cooking gas. Communications are also a problem on this island right now. And in fact, we've had several people come up to us and ask us what's happening in relation to this indictment and what we think is going to happen. So there is a palpable sense of uncertainty here in Havana. So while there are Cubans on this island that will see this indictment as some sort of tangible action, moving them closer to regime change, I think for the majority of people, they realize that this is a political move. And right now, frankly, the concern for most is daily survival. Julia Galliano, Al Jazeera, Havana.
1: Well, Cuba has rejected the charges against Raul Castro as politically motivated. Our Latin America editor, Lucia Newman, explains.
4: The U.S. pressure campaign against Cuba has taken a new turn with the murder indictment against Cuba's former president, Raul Castro.
5: For nearly 30 years, the families of four murdered Americans have waited for justice. The United States and President Trump does not and will not forget its citizens.
4: He was referring to an incident in 1996 when Cuban jets shot down two small planes carrying four members of an exile group that often overflew Havana to toss anti-Castro leaflets. As defense minister at the time, Raul Castro reportedly gave the order to shoot them down over Cuban airspace, but the U.S. argues they were killed in international airspace. Although now retired, Castro is still influential and regarded as a historic leader of the Cuban Revolution. In Miami, home to a large Cuban

0: Al Jazeera, from the front lines to the newsroom to you.
1: How can there be such a fundamental discrepancy on such a core issue?
2: Each side will stick to the deal only as long as it benefits that side.
3: This war did start in the middle of negotiations.
4: They need to agree on principles.
2: President Trump wants this to end. That's going to be very hard.
5: The top 1% is benefiting. The question is, who might have had some insider information?
1: Upfront tackles the big issues on Al Jazeera.

0: You're watching Al Jazeera, a reminder of our top stories this hour. Israel is expected to begin deporting activists detained from a Gaza aid flotilla. Global outrage at their treatment is growing after Israel's far-right national security minister posted a video of himself taunting the group. Iran says it is reviewing the latest U.S. proposal to end the war. It comes after Pakistan's interior minister made his second visit to Tehran on Wednesday as part of mediation efforts. And the U.S. government has charged former Cuban President Raul Castro with murder. He is accused of ordering the 1996 downing of civilian planes operated by Miami-based exiles. It's the latest move by the U.S. to ramp up political pressure on Cuba. The Philippines Justice Minister has ordered a manhunt for a senator wanted by the International Criminal Court. Ronald De La Rosa, a former police chief, is wanted by the ICC for alleged crimes against humanity. It's related to the alleged role he played in former President Rodrigo Duterte's war on drugs. De La Rosa, whose whereabouts are unknown, has denied involvement in any illegal killings. Health authorities and aid agencies are racing to curb the spread of Ebola in one of Africa's most unstable regions. Emergency medical supplies have started arriving in Eastern Democratic Republic of Congo. At least 130 people have been confirmed dead and hundreds are being monitored. Officials say they plan to reopen former COVID-19 treatment centres to handle the increase in suspected cases. Alain Wakani has this report from Goma in Eastern DRC.
1: Cargo planes carrying medical supplies are arriving in Bunia, in the town at the center of the Ebola outbreak in Eastern Democratic Republic of Congo. Aid agencies and health officials are expanding emergency operation as the number of cases rises.
2: This is the first cargo among many others that we are going to bring here in support of local authorities in response to this Ebola outbreak. This first shipment includes 16 tons of protection and prevention equipment, which will be sent to different treatment centers.
1: Authorities say they are racing against time. They have intensified temperature screening campaigns and contact tracing in Bunia and the surrounding communities, and are monitoring hundreds of suspected cases.
3: With the help of equipment from partners, we will be able to put in place contact tracing and prevention measures with a strong communication system within the community so we can stop the spread of the outbreak.
1: But there are fears the movement of people could accelerate the spread of the virus. This is Goma, the capital of neighboring North Kivu province. Medical teams, officials from the World Health Organization and authorities aligned with the Rwandan-backed M23 rebel group are expecting former Ebola and COVID-19 treatment center. They plan to reopen. But they face major challenges. The city has been under M23 control for more than a year after fighters forced the army out of the city. The airport is still closed, business activities are slowed, and Rwanda's closure of its border crossing has increased fears among families already struggling to put food on the table.
4: Medical teams say containing Ebola spread requires rapid testing, isolation. But here in Goma, insecurity and economic disruption are complicating an already fragile response.
5: People are scared because we don't even have money for soap. Never mind protective equipment. Life is already hard here, and now Ebola is returning. Many families don't know how they will protect themselves.
1: And as Ebola spreads across the provinces of Ituri and North Kivu, officials warn that security may once again

0: shape whether this outbreak will be contained or becoming another regional emergency. Alan Waikani, Al Jazeera, Goma, Eastern DRC.
1: Well, in 2014, an Ebola outbreak in West Africa killed more than 11,000 people and infected over 28,000 across Guinea, Liberia and Sierra Leone. It was the deadliest Ebola outbreak ever recorded and led to border closures, quarantines and major international health responses across the region. More than a decade later, Nicholas Haack looks at the lessons learned.
2: The virus of fear is how Professor Daoudaka describes Ebola. During the 2014 outbreak, he treated several Ebola patients. Patient zero was a child infected near a hollow tree in southern Guinea, where bats nested. That's when scientists believe the virus jumped from the bats to humans and spread to 28,000 people across West Africa. More than 11,000 people died of the virus in what was the deadliest Ebola outbreak in history. But Senegal recorded only one case treated by Dr. Ka. He says in any Ebola outbreak, panic is the virus's greatest ally.
3: When people panic, they expose themselves to even more risk. When there's panic in health centers, that leads to bad decisions and dangerous behavior.
2: It took Guinea 3 months to notify the World Health Organization of the outbreak and several more months before the WHO declared it an international health emergency. Too slow, says this MSF doctor who was on the ground fighting Ebola. For him, the lesson is clear. With Ebola, early detection is key.
4: Par conséquent, il faut la confiance.
5: You need trust and cooperation from local communities. They have to be involved. They have to understand the virus. That is the only way to stop it early. And contact tracing has to be rigorous, because if you don't find those contacts quickly, the outbreak spreads in every direction and becomes much harder to control.
2: But detection was not enough. Borders were shut, armed security patrolled the streets enforcing quarantine measures. As the death toll increased, so did mistrust. Health centers were placed not to heal, but to die.
5: What worries me deeply is that during the same period as this Ebola outbreak in Ituri, far more children will die from malnutrition, malaria and measles than from Ebola itself.
2: It took 2.5 years before people celebrated the end of the epidemic, unaware that the virus was still lurking and a new outbreak was to come. Nicholas Haack, Al Jazeera, Dakar.
1: SpaceX has revealed details about its long-awaited share sale in the U.S. The move could make CEO Elon Musk the world's first trillionaire. It's said to be the largest initial public offering in history, with a valuation of up to $1.75 trillion. However, it comes as the company is currently losing billions of dollars each year. Tariq Malik is the editor-in-chief of Space.com. He says potential investors are watching the company's debt and revenue very closely.
6: This is a really interesting case because this debt that SpaceX finds themselves in, from these filings, it does appear that it's a relatively recent phenomenon. In 2024, they actually had a profit of over $700 million. And so it seems like their investment into AI, what we learned from this filing, has been like the bulk of their expenses there that, you know, led to a loss last year. They've lost actually almost as much in the first 3 months of 2026 that they did in the entire year of 2025 from that investment. And yet they're also making more revenue than ever before in that same period. So it's a very interesting time, and they've actually diversified into so many different areas. It's hard to think of them as just a rocket company anymore.
1: To Bangladesh now, where lightning strikes are becoming one of the most dangerous natural hazards. Hundreds of people are killed annually, many of them farmers working in open fields. At least 72 people have died from lightning strikes this year alone. Scientists warn that climate change is leaving rural communities dangerously exposed. Tanveer Chaudhary reports from northern Bangladesh.
7: Manzura Begum is grieving her 24-year-old son, Mojnumia. He was killed in a lightning strike a week ago. She says he was working alongside her in a rice paddy when he was hit. The family is struggling to come to terms with their loss.
8: I was only a few meters away when I heard a huge clap of thunder and felt intense heat. I turned and saw my younger son holding Majnu, screaming. I ran to him, but it was already too late.
7: For generations, rain represented hope in Bangladesh's wetlands. Now many farmers fear the storm clouds above them.
9: Thunderstorms are becoming more frequent than before. Now, when the rain starts, we don't think about work. We run for shelter and safety.
7: 80-year-old Afsar Mondal says he barely survived a lightning strike.
5: I was struck indirectly while working in the field with my youngest son. I fell to the ground, but I survived. He was burned right next to me. He didn't survive.
7: Environmental scientists have warned deforestation is increasing the risk of lightning strikes in rural areas.
10: Due to global warming, thunderstorms have become more frequent, intense, and unusual, especially in the wetlands of northeastern Bangladesh. Rising temperatures and moisture are fueling stronger cumulonimbus cloud formations.
7: They say planting indigenous species, installing protection systems, and improving early warning networks could help save lives. Farmers here in Bangladesh's open wetlands are racing to harvest rice before the next storms arrive. But with lightning strikes becoming more frequent and deadly, many say every trip into the fields now comes with the risk of never returning home. As extreme weather patterns intensify across South Asia and in the Bay of Bengal, farmers say the same skies that sustain their crops can also take away their lives in an instant. Tanvir Chaudhary, Al Jazeera, Jamalpur, Bangladesh.
1: North Korea's top women's football team has won a rare game in South Korea. It marks the first time in almost 8 years a North Korean sports team has visited the South. Supporters hope it might indicate a thaw in diplomatic relations. Jack Barton has the story from Seoul.
11: North Korea's Naegohyang women's side came from behind in torrential rain to clinch a semi-final victory in Suwon, a local club in South Korea. The team has earned a reputation as one of Asia's best. Tickets sold out within hours, and 3,000 supporters cheered on both teams.
12: It's been such a long time since relations between the two Koreas have been completely cut off. When I heard that Naegohyang Women's FC would be visiting, it felt like a suffocating weight was finally lifted off my chest.
13: I truly hope the moments like this can help lay even a small foundation for better inter-Korean relations. That's why I came here today.
11: It's a hope shared by the government in Seoul, which has been trying hard to re-establish diplomacy with Pyongyang. The two Koreas are still technically at war.
14: The last time North Korean athletes competed here was 2018, during a brief thaw in relations for a unified Olympic team. It felt like a moment that might lead somewhere. It didn't. Since then, Pyongyang has labeled the South its most hostile enemy.
11: Because of this, peace activists say the game sets a positive precedent.
15: In the past, the two Koreas were seen as one people, aimed for reunification. However, North Korea now rejects that notion and defines the relationship as one between two separate states. This match is the first to take place under the new framework.
11: The game may or may not lead to an improvement in relations, but it has led to North Korea making it to the Asian Champions League final. They face Japan's Tokyo Verdy Blazer on Saturday. Jack Barton, Al Jazeera, Seoul.
1: We'll have more news on Al Jazeera in about 30 minutes from now, right after 4 Lines. Stay with us.

0: Ecuador was once one of the safest countries in Latin America. In the past 7 years, it's descended into violence. International drug cartels have joined forces with local gangs, battling for control of trafficking routes and recruiting tens of thousands of people into their ranks. Today, it has one of the highest homicide rates in the world. Guayaquil, its largest city, near the western coast, is an epicenter of the killing. This is a scene that plays out every night on the streets of Ecuador. In 2025, there were more than 9,000 homicides. That's 25 murders every day. To try and stop the skyrocketing violence, in 2024, newly elected President Daniel Noboa sent the army onto the streets, patrolling neighborhoods, launching operations. He called it Plan Phoenix.
1: El Estado se va limpiando, con paso firme los cabecillas van cayendo. Con paso firme los grupos narcoterroristas se van desintegrando.
0: Many Ecuadorians, desperate for an end to the violence, welcomed the crackdown. We went with the military on a night raid in a village outside Guayaquil, where gangs are known to kidnap people for ransom.
2: The government's been doubling down on its hardline strategy. Just during our visit, they've sent 10,000 more troops onto the streets. The army going from door to door here because in the morning police found two people that were being kidnapped here. So they're trying to find out if these houses hold any more captives.
0: The government designated more than 20 gangs as terrorist organizations, authorizing lethal force against them. But there's a problem.
3: In terms of lowering the violence, has Plan Phoenix worked?
4: What we've seen in practice is that there's been a rise in homicides, so it has not even been effective. At the same time that we saw this deployment of the military, we also started seeing a rise in human rights violations. They are trained to go into war, but now they are being asked to fight gangs. And that requires a completely different logic than shooting to kill.
0: Fault Lines has confirmed that 51 people have been forcibly disappeared since the military was deployed to the streets. It's turned into a nationally charged issue.
3: Why have the armed forces disappeared people?
4: The best answer I can give you is that they are doing it because they can. They are not following any sort of protocol. They have the backing of the president, and they know there's no accountability for the enforced disappearances. So they know they can act with impunity.

0: try and find out what happened to Jonathan Villon. We got a hold of a case file on his disappearance. Inside, witness statements, a photo of the truck Jonathan was last seen in, and crucially, information from the company that provided that truck to the military. The company also provided a driver to transport the soldiers.
1: Here's the army denying that they had any patrols in that area that day, despite the video. But look, here is the declaration from the driver of the vehicle that the soldiers used. He's the only one of that group to go on the record.
0: The driver told prosecutors that Jonathan was detained because he ran away when they appeared.
2: El chofer podría ser clave para tener más indicios en la investigación de Jonathan Villa.
1: We're heading to the headquarters of Segura EP. That's the company that the driver of the vehicle that took Jonathan beyond that day works for. We're going to try and get in and talk to him.
0: They led us into the building, but they wouldn't allow us to speak with the driver. We did, however, speak to a supervisor with direct knowledge of the case. He said that the company didn't keep a record of the names of the soldiers they transported. He didn't give us permission to record the conversation.
1: It was a bit like a brick wall. I did say that we were on there on behalf of Yadira and Jonathan's children, and to perhaps try and put himself in that place. And he said, well, Jonathan was a criminal. I asked him how he could know that, and he said that information was classified.
0: But we found a document issued by the Ministry of the Interior confirming Jonathan had no prior criminal convictions. It stated March 11, 2025, 3 months after he disappeared. There's one final lead for us to run down. The driver in his statement claimed he left Jonathan here, alive, at a place locals called the Canal de la Muerte, the Canal of Death. The police who first investigated Jonathan's disappearance agreed to accompany us and provide protection while we searched the canal. Yadira came too.
3: Este es un lugar muy peligroso. 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
4: Sí. 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
1: 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Yeah.
0: Captain Rafael Marquez is the head of the missing persons section of the local police.
4: O sea, principalmente nos guiamos por lo que son los gallinazos. 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
0: On this day, our search turned up nothing. Just some animal bones that were scattered on the ground. This is the third time that Yadira's come to the canal, searching for clues about what happened to Jonathan.
3: Lo fui a buscar aquí en el canal de la muerte, pero fue por cuenta mía, porque en vista que no hacían nada por ayudarme, entonces la desesperación me llevó a buscarlo a mí sola. 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
1: Unfortunately, this is the end of the trail for Yadira and her family. Unless they get cooperation from the military or the state, they may never know what happened to Jonathan.
0: We sent a list of questions to the Ecuadorian government and armed forces, but they didn't respond. But we were able to secure an interview with a senior member of the military in Guayaquil.
5: Fuerzas Armadas son muy abiertas para cualquier tipo de investigación que se dé.
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1: No podemos investigar todos los casos.
5: Ya no, del tema ya no voy a hablar.
1: Yeah.
6: We interviewed a general and he said that the military's been totally transparent. Is that fair?
7: It is not a fair thing to say. If the army had collaborated from the beginning, these cases would have already been resolved. So truly, they are the main obstacle to obtaining justice at this stage.

0: Following the deadliest police raid in Brazil's history, Fault Lines travels to Rio to investigate a turf war mired in impunity and corruption. Accompanying the police,
1: everyone's just taking cover and waiting.
0: And interviewing their adversaries.
2: We've managed to gain access to one of the most powerful drug trafficking groups in Rio. We're currently being taken to a secret location to talk to them.
0: Rio's Forever War on Al Jazeera.
3: This is the common plicko, an invasive species from South America that's now thriving in the polluted rivers of Jakarta.
4: The fish came to Indonesia through the ornamental fish trade, but they've taken over many rivers and lakes.
3: The Ciliwung River is heavily polluted with domestic and industrial waste, and that's resulted in severe biodiversity loss. And yet, the population of the common plicko is growing.
4: The fish are covered in thick armor-like plates and have few natural predators. As a result, the government is undertaking a city-wide effort to remove the species from waterways.
5: Seeing what has happened to Gaza since October 7 has been heartbreaking. I'm so ashamed. I'm so ashamed because it's been done in my name.
6: A leading Jewish voice speaks out against Israel's brutal war on Gaza.
5: Until Palestinians are safe and secure, Israelis never will be, and Jews never will be.
6: Not in my name. Witness on Al Jazeera.
7: Breaking through the rubble with what is an incredibly heavy piece of equipment so that they can retrieve the bodies buried beneath. It has taken 3 weeks to the day to complete one of the world's most closely watched, ritualized, and historic transfers of power. Front lines here in the north and the east of the country that have been relatively static are now beginning to move.
8: 16,000 hectares torn through by this wildfire in under 72 hours. That's an area the size of the city of Paris.

0: Hello, I'm Per Nyberg. This is Al Jazeera live from Doha. Our top stories this hour. Israel prepares to deport hundreds of Gaza flotilla activists whose treatment has sparked international outrage. Iran releases its plan to formally control the Strait of Hormuz as it weighs the latest U.S. proposal to end the war. Yet another Israeli ceasefire breach in Lebanon. We're at the funeral of the women and children among the casualties. And we report from the Democratic Republic of Congo, where authorities are racing to contain the Ebola outbreak. Israel has begun deporting hundreds of detained international activists from an aid flotilla bound for Gaza. They've been released from a detention facility and are being transported to Ramon Airport. Global outrage is growing over how Israel treated these activists. They were taken into custody when Israeli forces intercepted 28 boats in international waters on Monday. They were trying to break Israel's blockade on Gaza, which has remained in place despite the ceasefire. On Wednesday, Israel's far-right National Security Minister Itamar Ben-Gvir sparked international condemnation after he released a video of himself taunting the activists. It shows him shouting at the detainees, who were forced to kneel, facing the floor, and with their hands tied. Israeli Prime Minister Benjamin Netanyahu said the incident was not in line with Israel's values, and the foreign ministry accused Ben-Gvir of damaging the country's image. Now, several countries, including France, the Netherlands, and Canada, are summoning their respective Israeli ambassadors over the treatment of these activists. The French foreign minister points out that Ben-Gvir's actions have been denounced by his own colleagues at the Israeli government. He calls them unacceptable. EU foreign policy chief Kaya Kallas says the minister's conduct is unbecoming of anyone holding office in a democracy. Canada's Prime Minister Mark Carney says the foreign ministry will summon the Israeli ambassador. The U.S. ambassador to Israel, Mike Huckabee, has also condemned Ben-Gvir, saying he betrayed the dignity of the nation. He's the first official from the Trump administration to comment on this incident. Nida Ibrahim joins us now live from Ramallah in the occupied West Bank. Nida, what's happening right now to these activists?
1: Well, according to the Center of Adala that follows up with these activists, all flotilla activists that have been detained by Israel have been released from Ketziot prison inside Israel and are now on their way to being deported outside of the country. From our monitoring of previous flotillas, we can safely say that this was the fastest deportation. And it seems that the uproar caused by the Ben-Gvir video, the international condemnation of the treatment of these international solidarity activists, have led

0: Israel to expedite this process in an attempt to contain the PR damage that has been caused. And as we've been hearing from several Israeli officials, several Israeli media analysts, as well as people on the ground, saying that what the propaganda machine in Israel has been trying to do for years, if not decades, has been debunked by certain officials who continue to portray the image of Israel as a non-democracy. Of course, if you ask Palestinians, they know that for a fact. They would tell you that it's only because it's happening to internationals that the world is paying attention. And what these activists have been trying to do, in addition of breaking the siege on Gaza, is to shed light on what Palestinians are going through inside Israeli jails. And videos from Ben-Gavir showing the mistreatment, showing the humiliation, the abuse that is systematic, will no doubt show to the world that that's how Israel treats Palestinians or anybody who tries to help them. When we talk about these deportations, we are expecting all of these activists to be flown out of the country potentially today. Some of them will be, or most of them will be, going through Ramon Airport in the south of the country. The rest are expected to be deported via Ben Gurion Airport. But the most important issue here is that Israel has been trying to press charges and to conduct hearings to try and tell these activists that they tried to illegally enter Israel. But what these activists have been saying, and not just from this latest batch of ships, but also the ones that have been sent before, that they have been trying to go into Palestinian territorial waters. They've been abducted and detained in international waters, contrary to international law. And all of that is being done as Israel is trying to say that it's protecting its citizens, that they are attempting to break a siege. It's worth noting that one of these activists, a female, is an Israeli. She cannot be deported, obviously, because she has an Israeli citizenship, but there is a hearing being conducted for her, as the state is also pressing criminal charges against her, including illegally trying to enter Israel. Again, it's her country. But this shows you the level of Israeli anger, the level of Israeli frustration at these continued flotillas that will disrupt, no doubt, Israel's image. And with the video of Ben-Gavir and also another minister, Mary Regev, all of that will not play well with the international community that is seeing firsthand how Israel treats detainees.
1: That's Al Jazeera's Nida Ibrahim reporting live for us from Ramallah. Thank you, Nida. Iran has released a map that shows what it defines as its area of authority to manage the Strait of Hormuz. It was posted on social media under the Persian Gulf Strait Authority. The map shows areas on either side of the strait shaded in red and labeled as under Iranian Armed Forces oversight. They include waters that partially actually fall under the sovereignty of Oman and the United Arab Emirates. Now, the blue part is labeled as the Hormuz Strait. Iran is claiming transit control, leaving no space for international waters or competing claims. And these announcements came as the United States military released footage of the interception of an Iranian-flagged oil tanker in the Gulf of Oman. U.S. Central Command says it suspected that this vessel was trying to break the blockade. The ship was later released after American forces carried out the search and ordered the crew to change course. Iranian media says 20 Iranian sailors who were on board this ship have now returned home. And Iran says it's weighing its response to the latest U.S. proposal to end the war. A spokesman for the foreign ministry has repeated Tehran's demands for the release of frozen assets and an end to the U.S. blockade of Iranian ports. It comes after Pakistan's interior minister visited Tehran this week as part of mediation efforts. And joining me now to discuss this further is Rob Geist-Pinfold. He is an international security lecturer at King's College London, also a senior non-resident fellow at the Gulf International Forum, joining us live from London. Very good to see you here on the program. Now, Pakistan appears to be stepping up its diplomatic efforts here to minimize the gaps between the two sides. Iran says they're reviewing the latest U.S. response. And at the same time, though, we know that the U.S. has plans in place for what's reportedly called Operation Sledgehammer, that new military campaign on Iran. Talk to us about this fine line here between diplomacy and war. How delicate is this balancing act?
2: Well, it's an extremely delicate balancing act. The irony here is that neither the US nor Iran really wants a return to war. The war was costly for both countries. And at the same time, Iran has got a gain out of the war, its control over the Strait of Hormuz. And of course, any further round of conflict would put that in jeopardy. However, the dynamic here is that both sides want to signal that they are ready and willing to return to war, i.e., they would take a deal, but it would have to be significantly, I guess, stacked in their own favour. So that's the complicated bargaining dynamic that we're seeing here right now. So the US, we've heard all these leaks that, for example, the US was prepared to go to war, but the Gulf states convinced Trump not to do so. A very terse phone call between Trump and Israeli Prime Minister Benjamin Netanyahu, with the Israelis said to favour a return to war as well. So there are so many complicated pieces on the chessboard here. This is still very much an ongoing situation that can explode once more, quite literally at any minute. The fact that neither the US nor Iran want to return to conflict does not, unfortunately, preclude a return to conflict. If they feel that they are not going to get the deal that they want or the deal that they need in those negotiations.
1: Rob, Iran seems to be taking more and more control of the Strait of Hormuz in spite of Donald Trump's repeated threats. And some have even compared Donald Trump's so-called Hormuz moment to Britain's Suez moment back in 1956, when it lost a lot of its influence following that conflict in the Suez Canal. What do you think of that comparison?
2: Well, time will tell how valid that comparison is, but there is no doubt that Trump's continued equivocacy seems to strengthen Iran's hand. What I mean here is that Trump's constant walking forward the threat of a return to conflict, only to then walk back at the last moment, probably signals to the Iranians that the US is not actually interested in a return to conflict. It shows that, you know, Trump is basically all talk and no action here, which will only strengthen the Iranian hand at the negotiating table, make them feel like they can actually get more from the US. Obviously, there's that complication of the midterm elections coming up as well. The second order effects on the global economy continuing to show here, from anything from jet fuel prices to economic hardship with voters in the West and the United States. So Iran feels like time is on its side. It continues to have control over the Strait of Hormuz. It's formalizing and moving to formalize its control over the Strait of Hormuz, for example, by saying that vessels that have to pass through have to fill out a 40-page form and pay a formal toll, for example. So Iran probably feels like the longer this impasse goes on, the more chance it has to entrench its control of the Strait of Hormuz, making that an established fact, regardless of what negotiators are saying in these very complicated diplomatic bargaining games.
1: That's Rob Geist-Pinfold, an international security lecturer at King's College London. Thank you so much for joining us here on Al Jazeera. Women and children are among the injured following a wave of Israeli airstrikes on southern Lebanon. The attacks are the latest violations of the U.S. brokered ceasefire. At least 14 people were killed on Tuesday, and that takes the death toll since March the 2nd to more than 3,000. And thousands more have been injured, and also a million have been displaced. Zeina Hora reports from Tyre in southern Lebanon.
3: 14 people killed in a single Israeli strike on Tuesday. They are now being laid to rest. We are in the village of Deir el-Anun el-Nahr in the district of Tyre. As you can see, they are being laid to rest. Among the 14 people killed, an entire family, three children, their parents and their grandparents. The youngest child, Mohammed, he was a year and a half old. Maria, she was 6 years old. Malika, she was 8 years old. Two other children were also killed in that Israeli strike, but they are not from this town. They were here seeking shelter. We are a few kilometers from the Israel so-called yellow line, but Israel has expanded its attacks across southern Lebanon. There is nowhere safe. Civilian casualties are mounting. More often than not, civilians are killed without any prior warning. There's so much anger here. People are in grief. It's not easy to bury a 1.5-year-old child, but he was not the only child who has been killed in this 3-month conflict. More than 200 children have been killed. For people of southern Lebanon, there is no ceasefire. See, that ceasefire, that U.S. brokered ceasefire, which was extended for 45 days last week, remains ink on paper. Israeli airstrikes have been relentless. For people here, that ceasefire is nothing more than an extension of the ongoing Israeli strikes. And as we made our way to this village, what we saw was destruction, homes that are empty, people forced to leave, villages depopulated. And we can't stay here long, neither those who are burying the dead. They come here after getting a prior permission from the Lebanese army, which liaises with the UN peacekeeping force in southern Lebanon. So really, these are not the first victims. It's not the first entire family to be killed in an Israeli strike. Zana Khodr, Al Jazeera, Deir al-Anun, El Nahr, Tyre.
1: And still ahead here on Al Jazeera.
4: Today, we are announcing an indictment.
1: The U.S. charges Cuba's former president Raul Castro with murder. We have the reaction from Havana.
5: For the majority of people, they realize that this is a political move. And right now, frankly, the concern for most is daily survival.
6: 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From Washington to Lagos, governments are under pressure. Is the world heading into a new debt crisis? And will households and businesses pay the price? 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
9: Drones and AI are rewriting the rules of war. Lethal, relentless, and unforgiving for those in the crosshairs.
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11: Many reports of Israeli drones being used to kill civilians in Gaza. Does that trouble you?
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0: You're watching Al Jazeera, our top stories this hour. Israel has begun deporting activists detained from a Gaza aid flotilla. Global outrage over their treatment is growing after Israel's far-right national security minister posted a video of himself taunting the group. Iran says it's reviewing the latest US proposal to end the war. It comes after Pakistan's interior minister made his second visit to Tehran on Wednesday as part of mediation efforts. Funerals have been held for 14 people killed in Israeli strikes on Lebanon on Tuesday. The attacks are among the latest violations of the U.S. brokered ceasefire. The U.S. has announced criminal charges against former Cuban President Raul Castro. The indictment is related to the downing of two civilian aircraft in 1996. Four people were killed when Cuban military jets shot down the planes operated by a Miami-based group of exiles. Julia Galeano reports from Havana.
1: It's been nothing short of a historic day in U.S.-Cuba relations, which saw former president, 94-year-old Raul Castro, indicted by the U.S. Department of Justice on charges of conspiracy to kill U.S. citizens in relation to an incident that took place 30 years ago. And here in Havana, the reaction from the government has been broadly what was expected. The president, Miguel Díaz-Canel, posted on X saying the indictment is simply the U.S. government trying to lay the groundwork for military aggression against Cuba, something he warned would be very ill-advised. But for ordinary Cubans, the impact of this indictment, at least for now, feels far less urgent than the effects that the U.S. oil blockade is having in their lives. The measure has largely prevented crude from reaching this island for the better part of this year, and people are experiencing a dire

0: and cooking gas. Communications are also a problem on this island right now. And in fact, we've had several people come up to us and ask us what's happening in relation to this indictment and what we think is going to happen. So there is a palpable sense of uncertainty here in Havana. So while there are Cubans on this island that will see this indictment as some sort of tangible action moving them closer to regime change, I think for the majority of people, they realize that this is a political move. And right now, frankly, the concern for most is daily survival. Julia Galliano, Al Jazeera, Havana.
1: Now, Cuba has rejected these charges against Raul Castro as politically motivated. Our Latin America editor, Lucia Newman, explains.
2: The U.S. pressure campaign against Cuba has taken a new turn with the murder indictment against Cuba's former president, Raul Castro.
3: For nearly 30 years, the families of four murdered Americans have waited for justice. The United States and President Trump does not and will not forget its citizens.
2: He was referring to an incident in 1996 when Cuban jets shot down two small planes carrying four members of an exile group that often overflew Havana to toss anti-Castro leaflets. As defense minister at the time, Raul Castro reportedly gave the order to shoot them down over Cuban airspace, but the U.S. argues they were killed in international airspace. Although now retired, Castro is still influential and regarded as a historic leader of the Cuban Revolution. In Miami, home to a large Cuban exile community, there was immediate reaction.
4: I think the indictment is fair and just.
5: I believe you cannot just go in there, with helicopters and pull Raul Castro up. Besides the fact that I don't think it's going to do any good. He's already 94 years old.
2: A five-month-long U.S. fuel blockade is creating havoc in Cuba. Some say the indictment could serve as a pretext for a U.S. military incursion there, but not President Trump.
6: There won't be escalation. I don't think there needs to be. Look, the place is falling apart.
2: Addressing the Cuban people Wednesday in a video message, the U.S. Secretary of State, Marco Rubio, appeared to encourage citizens to push for regime change, offering economic aid from the United States. But Cuban President Miguel Díaz-Canel shows no sign of caving into pressure. He posted, "The so-called indictment against Army General Raul Castro is simply proof of the arrogance and frustration of the representatives of the empire in the face of the unbreakable strength of the Cuban Revolution." Díaz-Canel says Cubans will resist come what may, while the White House is betting the one-party socialist state is at the tipping point. Lucia Newman, Al Jazeera.
1: China's foreign ministry says it's against any official exchanges between Washington and Taipei. The comments come just days after Donald Trump's visit to China. On Wednesday, he said it could talk to the Taiwanese president about a potential arms deal, something no U.S. president has done directly since 1979.
7: Do you have any plans to call President Lai of Taiwan before you make a decision on the weapons package?
8: Well, I'll speak to him. I speak to everybody. We have that situation very well in hand. We had a great meeting with President Xi. It was amazing, actually. It was amazing. Many of you were there. We'll work on that, the Taiwan problem.
1: And Al Jazeera's Katrina Yu joins us live from Beijing. Katrina, what reactions have you seen to this comment from Trump?
9: Well, China's certainly not happy about it. We heard, as you mentioned, China's foreign ministry making a strong comment just this afternoon, saying that if China firmly opposes any official interactions between the U.S. and Taiwan, which it calls a province of China, as well as any weapon sales, and it's urging the U.S. to handle the Taiwan question prudently and avoid sending the wrong signal to what it says are separatist pro-independence forces for Taiwan. Now, this if it goes ahead, would be Trump breaking a long-held tradition of not having official contact between the leaders of Taipei and Washington. There hasn't been any official contact since 1979, and that was the year that Washington transferred official diplomatic relations away from Taipei to Beijing. Now, interestingly, Trump has spoken to a former Taiwanese leader, that is Tsai Ing-wen, but when he spoke to her, it wasn't in a presidential capacity. He was

0: still campaigning. And even then, China got angry about that, and it lodged a formal complaint against this. And the last time we had any official, I think, communication, really notably, was when the former House Speaker of the U.S., Nancy Pelosi, visited Taiwan in 2022, in August. It was just a two-day visit, but that event sparked huge tensions between the two countries. China started a military escalation, a military exercise escalation, and tensions really reached rock bottom. So I think China's serious about not wanting to see any sort of communication between Washington and Taipei.
1: That's Al Jazeera's Katrina Yu reporting live from Beijing. Thank you, Katrina. Now, health authorities and aid agencies are racing to curb the spread of Ebola in one of Africa's most unstable regions. Emergency medical supplies have started arriving in the Eastern Democratic Republic of Congo. At least 130 people have been confirmed dead, and hundreds are being monitored. Officials say they plan to reopen former COVID-19 treatment centers to handle the increase in suspected cases. Alan Waikani has this report from Goma in eastern DRC.
2: Cargo planes carrying medical supplies are arriving in Bunia, in the town at the center of the Ebola outbreak in Eastern Democratic Republic of Congo. Aid agencies and health officials are expanding emergency operation as the number of cases rises.
3: This is the first cargo among many others that we are going to bring here in support of local authorities in response to this Ebola outbreak. This first shipment includes 16 tons of protection and prevention equipment, which will be sent to different treatment centers.
2: Authorities say they are racing against time. They have intensified temperature screening campaigns and contact tracing in Bunia and the surrounding communities, and are monitoring hundreds of suspected cases.
4: With the help of equipment from partners, we will be able to put in place contact tracing and prevention measures with a strong communication system within the community so we can stop the spread of the outbreak.
2: But there are fears the movement of people could accelerate the spread of the virus. This is Goma, the capital of neighboring North Kivu province. Medical teams, officials from the World Health Organization, and authorities aligned with the Rwandan-backed M23 rebel group are expecting former Ebola and COVID-19 treatment center they plan to reopen. But they face major challenges. The city has been under M23 control for more than a year after fighters forced the army out of the city. The airport is still closed, business activities are slowed, and Rwanda's closure of its border crossing has increased fears among families already struggling to put food on the table.
5: Medical teams say containing Ebola spread requires rapid testing, isolation, but here in Goma, insecurity and economic disruption are complicating an already fragile response.
6: People are scared because we don't even have money for soap. Never mind protective equipment. Life is already hard here, and now Ebola is returning. Many families don't know how they will protect themselves.
2: And as Ebola spreads across the provinces of Ituri and North Kivu, officials warn that insecurity may once again shape whether this outbreak will be contained or becoming another regional emergency. Alan Waikani, Al Jazeera, Goma, Eastern DRC.
1: SpaceX has revealed details about its long-awaited share sale in the U.S. Now, the move could make CEO Elon Musk the world's first trillionaire. It's set to be the largest initial public offering in history, with a valuation of up to $1.75 trillion. However, it comes as the company is currently losing billions of dollars each year. Up next,
7: the latest news.
8: They are saying that we have full rights to control this strategic waterway, and it's no longer considered an international waterway.
7: And in-depth reports.
9: The U.S. naval blockade has put a certain amount of negative impact on Iran's import. But added to that are soaring costs of production and high inflation.
7: From the heart of the story.
10: Iraqi territory may have already been used as part of a covert military front, exposing major gaps in regional security.
11: in-depth analysis of the day's headlines.
12: There will be no absolute winner in this war, and there will be no absolute loser. Both have to take whatever wins they have and exit it.
11: Informed opinions.
13: The torch of global leadership is passing from the United States to China.
11: Frank assessments.
14: Congo holds minerals that are so essential to artificial intelligence that no matter what happens there, the international community is now going to move from a perspective of bringing peace and justice.
11: Inside story on Al Jazeera.
15: We're facing a future that we don't understand. We can't predict fully.
16: 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Nobody knows what will happen. I need to stay positive.
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18: 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I want to be trustworthy. I want to be responsible.
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20: Bringing the communities to consciously agree to put the past behind and move forward. Because all what we need is being able to move forward.
21: 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That's a matter of what do you think about your fellow human beings?
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0: Hey there, I'm Scott McLean. This is Counting the Cost on Al Jazeera, your look at the world of business and economics. Well, the bond market is sending governments a stark warning. Investors have been walking away as the Iran war stokes fears of another inflation shock. From Washington to Lagos, borrowing costs are climbing. So is the world heading into a new debt crisis? Mortgages, car loans, and credit cards, they could all get more expensive. The impact of the Middle East conflict is now hitting businesses and households. So when debt piles up and governments tighten spending, who ends up paying the price? Well, government bonds are under pressure and the bill could soon reach your kitchen table. Borrowing costs across major economies have hit their highest levels in nearly two decades. Investors have been pulling back from government debt and demanding higher returns. They worry the Iran war could keep oil prices and inflation elevated. The International Monetary Fund now warns global debt could approach World War II levels. At the center of it is the United States, with its huge influence on the world's borrowing costs. All this could mean higher mortgage repayments, car loans, more expensive credit, and rising business costs passed on to consumers. For developing nations borrowing in dollars, it puts even more pressure on stretched budgets. Fintan Monahan reports.
1: The Iran war is stoking inflation worldwide. The crisis at the Strait of Hormuz has disrupted 20% of the world's oil and gas supplies, and that's pushing up prices. It's a pattern being seen the world over. Petrol prices and energy costs have risen in many countries, and that impacts the rest of their economies. As production and transport becomes more expensive for businesses, profit margins go down and costs are passed on to consumers. In the US, 30-year Treasury bond yields hit their highest since 2007. This tends to set the trend elsewhere. Yields are also up in the UK, Japan, and other major economies. It's a sign that the market expects more inflation, and that central banks may have to raise interest rates to control it. Both are negative signs for economic growth. But they also point to another challenge. The International Monetary Fund is warning that the Iran war could stoke a rise in global debt levels. Many nations are spending to cushion the impact of inflation on consumers, but doing this will stretch public finances. The IMF is predicting global debt levels will equal world economic output by 2029, for the first time since World War II. Among the major economies, the US national debt was 123.9% of GDP last year. By 2029, that could be as high as 135.5%. Chinese debt stood at 99.2% of GDP last year. That's expected to increase to 120.3%. The IMF says ballooning debt could eventually require higher taxes and cuts to public spending. Nations could soon find themselves in a vulnerable position. Paying to service interest on large debts, paying high bond yields to raise more funds, and finding it harder to spend big to protect consumers if another crisis arises. Fintan Monahan, Al Jazeera, for Counting the Cost.
0: Well, treasuries, gilts, bunds, these are all terms for government bonds. Right now, the price of bonds is dropping because investors are moving away from government debt. That means yields, the returns investors make from them, are going up. So what are bond yields and why do they matter to the average person if they keep rising? Well, bonds are used by governments to raise money. The higher the yield, the more the government pays investors to borrow money. U.S. 30-year bond yields have passed 5%, a level not seen since 2007. High bond yields can tell us what the market is expecting in the future. It signals high inflation in the coming years and that the Fed is likely to keep interest rates high. If people buying bonds think this will eat into their profits, they'll want higher returns on their investment. The bond yield also serves as a benchmark for borrowing in the rest of the economy. If bond yields are high, that pushes up interest rates being paid by consumers on mortgages, car loans, and other debts. All right, let's discuss this further with our panelists. From London is Bilal Hafiz, a markets analyst and CEO of MacroHive. From Cape Town is Jervin Naidu, political economist at Oxford Economics Africa. And also from London is Philippe Legrain, economist and author of Aftershock, Reshaping the World Economy After the Crisis. Gentlemen, thank you so much for being here. Bilal, we'll start with you. I want to show you a graphic of G7 bond yields. And you can see since the global financial crisis in 2008, so for more than a decade, they actually went down. Now they're going in the opposite direction. So my question is it an oversimplification, Bilal, to say This is all about supply and demand. In other words, there's a lot of government debt on the market, but maybe not so many buyers.
2: I think at one level, that's correct, that there's too much supply and not enough demand. The question then is, why is there not enough demand? And one of the reasons is concerns about inflation. Another reason is because of the level of debt overall. So of course, there always could be demand somewhere that would drive yields lower. But the question really is, why is there not enough demand?
0: But I guess there's two possibilities here. I mean, is it that there are sure bets, better return on your money elsewhere? Or do you think that people are actually concerned about the government's ability to repay that debt?
2: Yes, I think that, number one, people are looking at other assets that they think are more attractive. Recently, that's been equities, especially American equities. Last year, it was gold. So people are looking at alternative investments. There has, at various points, been concerns about the ability for the government to pay back debt, but that hasn't really lasted very long because, in the end, people think that a country, an economy as large as the U.S. and the fact that the Fed can ultimately print money, that the U.S. always will be good for paying back its debt.
0: Because, of course, the U.S. can always just print money. But that's another discussion that we'll get to in a minute. Jervin, if you think that G7 bond yields are high, I want to show you some examples of what they're like where you are in Africa. So if you look at bond yields in Egypt, 21% right now. Zambia, almost 17%. Uganda, 15.5%. These are for 10-year bonds. And I wonder, what do these rates say about the investor's faith in the government's ability to actually pay back or pay the interest on those bonds?
3: Yeah, thanks, Scott. I think building on what Bilal has said, it's worrying, particularly for African developing markets in the global south. Those bond yields are something that we're quite concerned about here at Oxford in some of our forecasts. It just tells us that these markets are quite concerned that African countries won't be able to even service the interest. As you mentioned, the higher yields are also resulting in a stronger dollar, and African countries are already facing shortages with Forex. So now with these higher yields, increased on the serviceable interest, these are quite concerning. If we may run out of dollars, countries that are very sensitive to Forex changes, for example, on the continent, for example, Nigeria that I cover and Zambia as well, they are really struggling. Even here in South Africa, there are concerns over foreign Forex capacity and inability to pay back this. So it's quite worrying by showing you that graph, and it's spread across the continent. It's not just some of the strong economies in Africa. The weaker ones are really going to struggle. Malawi, for example, is really running short on its Forex as well. So there's some real serious concerns there.
0: Philippe, when you look at the global bond market, is it blinking a warning, or is there a way for governments to maybe calmly correct course?
4: I think that there is a very big warning going out here. The immediate reason, obviously, is the stalemate in the Strait of Hormuz and the worries about inflation rising in the near term. But the underlying fragility is due to the very high levels of government debt, the very high levels of government borrowing, and seemingly very little political will to do anything about it. So the underlying fear is that governments are not going to be able to get to grips with their fiscal challenges, and that we're going to see higher inflation, not just in the short term, but also in the medium term. And that independent central banks, which are meant to keep a lid on inflation, are actually going to go easy on it in order to enable governments to remain solvent.
0: All right, I want to ask you guys about U.S. debt specifically, because the U.S. national debt is soaring, which could have ripple effects, of course. U.S. debt levels are equivalent to more than 120% of annual GDP. That's almost $39 trillion, trillion with a T. That's more than all the economic output of the country in a year. It hasn't been this high since World War II. The debt really spiked after 2005. Some of that was racked up after the global financial crisis and the COVID-19 pandemic. The expenses of caring for an aging population, delivering tax cuts, and servicing the debt itself have also contributed. If you break it down by population, this is wild. The U.S. owes around $114,000 for every single person in the country. Paying interest on that debt costs nearly $1 trillion each year. That is more than Washington now spends to fund defense or Medicare. Around 68% of U.S. debt is held domestically. The other 32% is held abroad. Japan, the U.K., and China are among the biggest foreign holders. Analysts warn demand is shifting away from U.S. bonds, and investors are demanding higher returns over fears debt levels may become unsustainable. So, Bilal, my question is for you. Is this sustainable?
2: I think in the long run, it's not sustainable. And aside from the level of the debt that you just showed us in that chart, another important input to that is what's the level of the government's fiscal deficit or budget balance every year? How much is it borrowing every year to add to that overall debt? And since COVID, the US has been running very large annual budget deficits, which is unusual outside of war times. And so when the US was doing well after the recovery from COVID, there was an opportunity to scale back that borrowing, but the US didn't. And now that we have the crisis in the Middle East and more defense spending, it's borrowing even more. So this is particularly worrying for the long run. And this is really the larger concern for markets as a whole. That so when the times were good, the opportunity was there to scale back that debt problem, but that opportunity wasn't taken. And now, today, where there's so much more pressure for spending on multiple different fronts, there's even more borrowing going on per year now.
0: That's an excellent point. That's what I want to ask you about, Philippe. I mean, we're headed, according to the IMF, toward World War II levels of debt. The point that Bilal is making is that the difference here is that we're not in a world war right now. So is this the fault of governments, Philippe, for continuing to borrow money even when times were good?
4: Well, I mean, of course, we've had a series of crises which pushed up the underlying level of debt, which is the financial crash, COVID, and the Ukraine war. And you're absolutely right to say, and Bilal's absolutely right to say, that then there was an opportunity when times were better to get a lid on spending. And instead of that, borrowing has continued to soar in the United States, also indeed in China and in other countries. Therefore, there is very reasonable worries about, are there any circumstances short of a crisis in which governments are going to find the political will to do that? So you see in the United States where, you know, Donald Trump is being reckless and the US Congress is giving a blank check to do so. You see other countries such as France where the government is trying to curb borrowing, but it doesn't have a majority in Parliament and so it's not able to do so. Or you see Britain where there's a Labour government that's also trying to get a lid on spending, but there's a prospect of a new Prime Minister coming in and borrowing more. And so whether there's a desire to do so or not, there's a question about the ability to keep a lid on borrowing, and therefore worries about, are governments instead going to choose the option of inflating their debts away? And if you've borrowed at a certain rate of interest, and in fact that is inflated away through higher prices, then you're going to be very unhappy, and government bond markets are reacting ahead of that.
0: I just want to delve into this a little bit deeper with you, this idea of inflating our way out of it, because it seems to me that if you spend more money, situation gets worse. You spend less money, maybe the economy shrinks, situation gets worse again. Option three is your idea, print more money, but that devalues your currency, but it makes the debt comparably less daunting. Do you think that that is the only option the governments have at this stage, Philippe?
4: Well, the ideal option, obviously, is faster economic growth. Faster economic growth would boost tax revenues. It would reduce social spending. And it would obviously, if we're talking about a debt-to-GDP ratio, mathematically reduce the debt-to-GDP ratio. The problem is that there aren't immediate sources of growth. There's a hope in the United States that the AI boom might translate into a step change in productivity, and that might be a get-out-of-jail card. In Europe and in the UK, you see very, very slow growth, potentially reforms to complete the EU single market or to planning reform in the UK that could deliver some boost to growth. But apart from that, with the pressures of demographic aging, with all sorts of vested interests blocking reform that might deliver growth, there's intense pessimism about the ability to do so. So there you're left with either inflation or what we saw after the Second World War, which is financial repression, governments artificially driving down interest rates in order to make it easier for them to manage their debts. And you can do that through regulatory means, for example, requiring financial institutions to hold more government debt.
0: Jervin, I want to ask you about the impact on African countries. When bond yields go up in the United States, presumably investors in African debt want to see a higher return because the risk is comparatively high. Is that right?
3: Yeah, the risks are comparatively high based on the financial architecture of our markets. We are really sensitive to these global energy shocks as a result of the war. Also, the way in which the global economy is structured, that is, if the American economy or the US economy gets a bit of a cold, it then pushes down into Africa. So we're seeing lots of heightened pressures around investors. Some of the people that we talk to at Oxford and some of the clients, they're very concerned about how African countries are going to be able to manage this debt with the higher bond yields. And again, as I mentioned earlier, the higher Forex, the value of our, for example, rand to the dollar or the Egyptian pound or the naira is becoming quite concerning. And also just domestically, most reserve banks on the continent are now shifting from a pattern of, you know, they thought they were going to be cutting interest rates to now lifting them or raising them. And this, again, raises the costs. And already as a continent, probably there's massive cost of living issues around the world, but in Africa particularly. And we're already seeing some early signs of this caught in Kenya. There were quite aggressive protests yesterday over the fuel crisis, which is all this big Molotov cocktail, which is going to hit particularly the global South, Africa and LATAM more than, but I would say, Europe and probably Asia.
0: I want to ask you guys about the new Federal Reserve Chair. His name is Kevin Warsh. Bilal, President Trump wanted Kevin Warsh in and Jerome Powell out because he thought that Kevin Warsh would cut interest rates. And I just wonder, given that inflation is still high in the United States, it's 3.8% or thereabouts right now, does Kevin Warsh really have a choice but to raise interest rates?
2: If you look at the economy in the US, not only is inflation high, but also growth has been remarkably solid and resilient as well. And so based on all of that, it would suggest that the Fed should raise interest rates. And in fact, if you look at market expectations, they are expecting the Fed to raise rates. However, when you listen to Kevin Warsh, outside of that testimony that he gave to Congress, in general, he has been giving indications that he may well not increase interest rates. And some of the rationale there is, number one, he thinks that productivity is picking up significantly, so that will dampen long-term inflationary pressures. And another factor he's talked about is whether you can rely on current statistics on inflation, whether there are other better measures of inflation. So in the end, the proof will be in the pudding, but at least from his speeches running into that testimony, he was giving more indications of not raising rates, even though the U.S. has that level of inflation that you mentioned.
0: So as we have discussed, debt is also a major problem that's holding back developing nations. The G77, a grouping of 132 developing countries, are spending $8 trillion a year just servicing their debts. This amounts to 35% of government spending on average. For many, those interest payments are bigger than their health budgets. The United Nations Secretary General has called for global action on debt relief. A UN report this year said reducing debt servicing costs for the poorest countries could free up $900 billion a year for development. Jervin, is there any universe where these kind of debt levels are sustainable?
3: No, both Philippe and Bilal mentioned, it's not, especially in the African context. If we just take it back to COVID, post-COVID, African

0: Governments weren't able to spend and grow their economies and stabilize as fast as Europe and America. So we still have long-lasting impacts affecting certain sectors in the economy. So again, you still have those pressures that are still underlying. And also, Scott, given some of the way in which African governments work, right, there is governments employ large sectors of the population. The public bills are much higher. So even things like, there are some suggestions that, to deal with some of this debt that is arising, as a result of the conflict, is to cut certain basic things, reduced levies or fuel. The fuel levies, for example, are causing a problem, reducing fuel levies or reducing government expenditures on social projects. For example, in South Africa, we still have the COVID-19 grant still in effect because the economy just did not rebound from that. In Nigeria, you had a fuel levy. Kenya brought back a fuel levy. So it's really, really difficult. And we are hamstrung by the way this works. And the only way we can do this is looking at the way in which the G77 can work together to find a way to more sustainably deal with the debt and address structural issues in the global economy. Other than that, we're just in this never-ending negative loop where we're just stuck and we're just waiting for another chaotic world event to impact Africa and the developing world.
1: I want to ask you about Kenya specifically because it's been in the news. So Kenya, in the upcoming budget, will spend almost half of their budget just servicing their debt. Now you also have rising fuel costs there. There are protests on the streets in Kenya. They have now become deadly. Do you worry about a situation where, if things get even worse, that things could really get ugly?
0: Yeah, I know. I'm really worried about Kenya. Scott is one of my countries I actively cover, and we saw in 2024 when there were the massed protests against the IMF and the budget. There were very violent protests, and I'm worried it's heading in that same direction. Now, Kenya and IMF are still negotiating a new deal, and this is just broadly something to think about in countries that have already, Kenya is an example, that already have social pressures. Once you have these economic pressures compiled with the social pressures, it then makes a very volatile political environment. And next year, there's elections in Kenya, so President William Ruto will try and make a plan to try and get re-elected. But I'm quite concerned about the amount that they're servicing to debt. And now there are concerns that they might introduce a stronger levy, a petrol levy, to help alleviate the fuel issues. But the problem is the IMF said that if they introduce that, they will then take away some of the dealings with the IMF. So it's quite concerning in Kenya. And Kenya is a major hub in East Africa for transport, for goods, and for the global, well, for the African economy. So I'm quite worried that it's heading in the wrong direction. And you've got elections coming up in less than a year. So it's heading in very much the wrong direction, Scott. All the trends are pointing towards increased social, political, and economic pressures in Kenya.
1: Bilal, we are also seeing a trend amongst developing countries where they are swapping their U.S.-denominated debt for debt in Swiss francs or Chinese yuan because the interest rates are better. We're also seeing other developing countries really stock up on their gold reserves. And I wonder what that tells us about the status of the dollar, the future status of the dollar, I guess, as the global reserve currency. Is that in doubt?
2: I think there are some doubts that are building up about the status of the dollar. And you are seeing, as you say, this move into gold and other currencies, Swiss franc, Chinese yuan. But even more than that, there is a push now for many countries and regions to try to find alternative payment systems that sits outside of the US financial infrastructure and plumbing. And if that does happen, that would really challenge the US dollar, because outside of reserve allocations, central banks holding different assets, the biggest reason why the US dollar is the dominant world currency is because the whole financial infrastructure of the world is in dollars. Wherever you go in the world, you can always transact in dollars. And if countries do, whether it's Europeans, the Chinese, or other Asian countries, do start to build other financial infrastructure that sits outside of the dollar infrastructure, financial infrastructure, then that would be the real challenge to the dollar dominant story.
1: Philippe, I want to ask you quickly, if I can, about the UK specifically, because President Trump has been quite critical of the UK government for not tapping into their own domestic energy in the North Sea and instead relying heavily on imports. As a result, energy costs have gone up. And you're also dealing with a situation where the benefits bill in the UK has really ballooned and the government hasn't taken real meaningful steps to do much about it. So given those two things, are you surprised that bond yields are highest in the UK?

0: UK of any country in the G7 right now?
1: Well, I think that the oil and gas doesn't make much difference to bond yields. I mean, even if you tried to tap most of the North Sea oil and gas that remains, it wouldn't make a huge difference fiscally. But I think there are legitimate worries about UK public finances. If you remember a few years ago, there was a short-lived prime minister called Liz Truss who caused a fiscal crisis. And since then, there has been a so-called premium applied to UK government bonds, where people are no longer sure that it's a well-run country, and indeed start to worry about having a succession of weak prime ministers following each other, an economy that seemingly doesn't have a growth model, and even now, with a government with a huge political majority, an inability to grapple with the long-term issues that are holding Britain back. So I do think there are legitimate worries to be had about a UK government debt. And, you know, the UK is no longer a particularly large economy, and therefore holding UK government debt, if you're a foreign investor, is an optional thing. It's not a must-have as it is with US treasuries. So throw all that together, and that is an unpleasant cocktail for the UK government.
0: Jervin, we're talking about British mortgage holders, American consumers, African taxpayers. None of these groups caused the problem that we're in right now, but all of these groups are in some way or another paying the price. I wonder if you think, or if you can understand people who may look at this situation and think, look, the system is rigged. The global financial system is rigged against the little guy.
2: Yeah, no, 100%, Scott. And just building on your earlier example of Kenya, a lot of the protests that were happening yesterday, some of the common reports talking to some of the local transport operators was like, you know, they don't care about what's going on in other parts of the world. Their governments need to isolate themselves. But that just also shows that, you know, that there's a sort of disconnect for maybe for the average person. And I don't want to insult anyone's intelligence, but generally speaking, people don't necessarily understand how we're so interconnected. You know, the globalization process at the end of World War II and the fall of the Berlin Wall, end of Cold War, is really hyperly interconnected the world. And if something happens in some part of the world, in, you know, in the US or in Asia, Middle East, it affects everywhere. And the problem is, as you mentioned, it's not structured correctly. And as you had, you know, Bilal had talking about currencies, this global push to move away from the dollar, you know, move away from the SWIFT system. These are all things that people that are fed up with the system are thinking about, but it's so difficult to structurally challenge that and change it. But yes, people on the ground, you know, monitoring all the protests in Kenya, even here in South Africa, people are still don't quite understand why there's a problem in Iran, in the Middle East, between the US, Israel, and Iran, affect us here, for example, in South Africa. So again, it really shows that the system is not fair to those, you know, particularly after the end of the Cold War. It really, really affects us.
0: Gentlemen, I wish we had more time for this discussion. Bilal Hafiz, a markets analyst and CEO of Macro Hive, Jervin Naidoo, political economist at Oxford Economics Africa, and Philippe Legrain, economist and author of Aftershock, Reshaping the World Economy After the Crisis. We so appreciate you all being here today. Thank you. And that is it for our show. You can get in touch with us on X. My handle is at Scott McClain. And make sure to use the hashtag AJCTC when you do. Or drop us an email, countingthecost@aljazeera.net. That's our address. But there's more for you online at aljazeera.com/CTC. That'll take you straight to our page, which has individual reports, links, and entire episodes for you to catch up on. That is it for this edition of Counting the Cost. I'm Scott McClain from the whole team here in Doha. Thank you so much for joining us. The news is next here on Al Jazeera. See ya.
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0: Hello, this is the News Hour on Al Jazeera. I'm Fuliba Thibault live in Doha. Coming up in the next 60 minutes, Israel is deporting hundreds of Gaza flotilla activists whose treatment has sparked international outrage. Willing to negotiate and prepared to fight, Iran says it's reviewing the latest U.S. proposal to end the war while releasing a plan to formally control the Strait of Hormuz. Another Israeli ceasefire breach in Lebanon. We are at the funeral of women and children who are among the casualties.
1: Israeli airstrikes have been relentless. For people here, that ceasefire is nothing more than an extension of the ongoing Israeli strikes.
0: Also this hour, hospitals in the Democratic Republic of Congo are overwhelmed and understaffed to treat the rising number of Ebola cases.
2: Today, we are announcing an indictment.
0: And the U.S. charges Cuba's former president, Raul Castro, with murder. We have reaction from Havana.
3: For the majority of people, they realize that this is a political move. And right now, frankly, the concern for most is daily survival.
0: Israel is deporting hundreds of detained international activists from an aid flotilla bound for Gaza. They've been released from a detention facility and are being transported to an airport in the south of the country. It comes as global outrage grows over Israel's treatment of the activists. They were taken into custody on Monday when Israeli forces intercepted 28 boats in international waters. They were trying to break Israel's blockade on Gaza, which has remained in place despite the ceasefire. Several countries, including France, the Netherlands and Canada, are summoning their respective Israeli ambassadors over the treatment of the activists. Zain Bazravi reports.
4: Free, free Palestine!
5: The governments of several countries, including Italy, France, the Netherlands, Australia and Canada, have summoned Israeli ambassadors to condemn Israel's treatment of activists taken into custody from a Gaza aid flotilla. National Security Minister Itamar Ben-Gvir shared this video showing himself taunting them. It shows him shouting at the activists who are kneeling with their hands tied as officers stand nearby. The footage has sparked sharp criticism in the European Parliament of the lack of a proportionate response from EU leaders.
6: Are you going to lift a finger at any point to protect them? They are European citizens. What would you do if it were Iran? If it were Russia who stood in the middle of the Mediterranean to kidnap European citizens? But since it's Israel, you smile and look the other way.
7: Shame on you.
5: The activists were trying to break Israel's blockade of Gaza, which has remained in place despite the ceasefire agreed in October. They were detained when Israeli forces intercepted and stormed their vessels in international waters on Monday. With Israel's international image at all-time lows for its genocide in Gaza, even Israeli leaders said Ben-Gvir had gone too far. Foreign Minister Gideon Saar posted on social media accusing Ben-Gvir of knowingly causing harm to Israel with what he called a disgraceful display. There was even a rare rebuke from the Prime Minister. While Benjamin Netanyahu maintained Israel was right to intercept the flotilla, he said Ben-Gvir's treatment of the activists was not in line with Israeli values. Zain Basravi, Al Jazeera.
0: Let's now bring in Al Jazeera's Nida Ibrahim.

0: Ibrahim, who's in Ramallah in the occupied West Bank. So the activists need to have appeared in court. What's happening to them now?
1: Well, the deportation started after the hearings have ended, and even Jordan said that it received two of its citizens who've been detained inside Israel. We've been monitoring these flotillas since they started this recent wave, these flotillas, and we can safely say that this was the fastest since these flotillas started that Israel is deporting these activists. Why? We believe it's because of the uproar, because of the outrage that has been caused internationally because of the Ben-Gavir video. We've been often reporting and hearing about torture that these activists have been subjected to inside Israeli jails in an attempt from Israel to prevent these activists from ever trying to sail their boats again towards Gaza. And these activists would tell you that they weren't trying to enter Israel illegally. On the contrary, they've been trying to sail into Palestinian territorial waters, and they've been trying to break the siege on Gaza. What these videos show is how Israel is now reaching a point where people like Itamar Ben-Gavir can safely feel it's okay for him to boast about the mistreatment of these prisoners or these activists, as well as another minister, Mary Regev, who has been also seen at the port of Ashdod trying to show that these activists have been, she called them names, saying that they've been drunk by alcohol, as well as the fact that the mistreatment is valid. All of that has caused a lot of uproar inside Israel, saying that whatever the Israeli media machine has been trying to do, the propaganda, all of that has been, you know, debunked by a video like that from Ben-Gavir.
0: Right. I was going to ask you about the reaction inside Israel, Nita, especially given the international condemnation there's been of Ben-Gavir's treatment of these activists.
1: Well, you'd note more in Israeli media that the anger is about posting the video more than it is about the mistreatment. And even Netanyahu saying that it was the right of Israel to intercept this flotilla, but it was because of this video that shows a bad image about Israel that the anger has been mounting there. Why? Because Israel has been trying to portray and paint an image to the world that it's a democracy, that it's following due process, legal process. But at the same time, you see these politicians feeling it's okay to share these videos of mistreatment, of, you know, this shows you the level that Israel feels that it's emboldened now. It can get away with so much. But that doesn't play well with the international audience, with the fact that there are activists sharing their stories on social media. All of that causes damage to Israel. And I've been seeing a lot of commentators on X saying that everything they've been trying to do to portray Israel as a democracy, as a good state, as a you know, a free state, if you want. But a video from Ben-Gavir showing the mistreatment not only sheds a light about that specific incident, but also about how Israel is mistreating Palestinian prisoners inside Israeli jails. So that's why we're seeing condemnation, not of the act, but mostly of the video.
0: Thank you so much, Nita, for that. Nita Ibrahim, live for us there in Ramallah in the occupied West Bank. In other world news, Iran has released a map that shows what it defines as its area of authority to manage the Strait of Hormuz. It was posted on social media under the Persian Gulf Strait Authority. The map shows areas on either side of the strait shaded in red and labeled as under Iranian armed forces oversight. They include waters that partially fall under the sovereignty of Oman and the United Arab Emirates. The blue part is labeled as the Hormuz Strait. Iran is claiming transit control, leaving no space for international waters or competing claims. Now, that announcement came as the United States military released footage of the interception of an Iranian-flagged oil tanker in the Gulf of Oman. U.S. Central Command says it suspected the vessel was trying to breach the blockade. The ship was later released after American forces carried out a search and ordered the crew to change course. Iranian media says 20 Iranian sailors who were on board have since returned home. Meanwhile, Iran says it's weighing its response to the latest U.S. proposal to end the war. A spokesman for the foreign ministry repeated Tehran's demands for the release of frozen assets and an end to the U.S. blockade of Iranian ports. This comes after Pakistan's interior minister visited Tehran this week as part of mediation efforts. Well, let's speak to Rasul Sadar about this. He's joining us from the Iranian capital, Tehran. So, Rasul, first, on the Pakistani mediators being back in Tehran, what do we know about that?
2: Well, as of now, still the Pakistan's interior minister, Mohsin Naqvi, is still in Tehran meeting the high-level politicians and the security leaders also here. And that's quite important because we know Mohsin Naqvi is extremely close to the field marshal, Asim Munir, the strongman of Pakistan. And now there are also reports that the field marshal himself, Asim Munir, is going to be in Tehran. If that happens, that is quite a huge step because this will be the first time that he's also going to visit the capital of Iran. And perhaps he is the most important mediator here. Without important messages, that kind of visit will not happen. So these are the final force in trying to prevent another round of the war. And many are calling that as the final chance. But here, so we see there are still some of the disagreements, important disagreements indeed. So about Iran is asking for end to the war at all fronts. And then it is somehow a certain way of its control over the Strait of Hormuz, Iran's frozen assets to be returned to Iran. And then Iran is insisting that at least a certain part of the enriched uranium to remain in Iran. And of course, then the USA is asking Iran to close its nuclear facilities, just one of them, the one in Tehran, to be operational, but without enrichment. Mm-hmm. So there are serious agreements, particularly about phasing of the agreement. So Americans are insisting that it should be a package, a one deal, and consisting all of the files, while Iranians are saying in the first 30 days it should be an end to the war, and if we agree on that, then the other phases should come. Yeah. And of course, Iran is asking for the guarantees that there will not be further war against Iran, and here Israel is the main disruptor. Americans are not able to give the guarantees that Israel is not going to continue high-level assassinations in the country.
0: So, yeah, some serious sticking points, as you say, as the Iranians consider the U.S. proposal. But what is the government's options, Rasul, in case the diplomacy fails?
2: Well, Iranians are quite clear here. So we're hearing that from the commanders of the IRGC, the army, and then the top-level politicians, including the president of the country, the foreign minister of the country, spokesperson of the parliament, Mohammed Kalibaf, repeatedly saying that there is a huge mistrust. Yes, we are engaging in diplomacy, but we are also seeing the high possibility of return of the conflicts, and we are preparing for that. We are still producing the missiles, still producing the drones, and if the aggression happens again, this time our retaliation is even going to go beyond the region. So they're simply saying that they are going to further tighten their control over the Strait of Hormuz, putting a pressure on the regional and global economy. And the AI infrastructures, the internet cables in and across the region, particularly the Gulf countries, are going to be targeted. American assets, whether it's business assets or military assets, are going to be bombed again, targeted again. And while that's happening, of course, this is a response from outside of Iran, but then domestically in Iran, the government is also seizing this opportunity, trying to consolidate the society here, bridging the gap between the people and the state. And as a part of that campaign, now across Tehran and in some other major cities in Iran, the government, the security establishment here, is setting up the training booths, particularly for civilians, in case of return of the conflict, that they can defend themselves, they can defend their country, and they know how to use the weapons. And indeed, last night, I was in Wenak Square in northern Tehran, and I have visited one of that booths.
3: These are not soldiers. They are the shopkeepers, mothers, teenagers, office workers. But here in Wenak Square in northern Tehran, they are being taught how to use assault rifles. Iranian authorities have set up military training booths across the capital, preparing civilians for what many here fear could be another round of war with the United States and Israel. The lessons are basic but symbolic. How to hold a Kalashnikov, how to load it, how to take it apart and put it back together. But perhaps more importantly for Iranian leadership, how to psychologically prepare society for conflict.
4: We offer general weapons training for various groups because defense is a matter of public concern, enabling people to protect themselves against threats and defend their country. Thankfully, the response from the people has been very positive. Men, women, elderly people, and children showing a strong willingness to participate in the training.
3: What stands out here is who is attending. Women in chadors, elderly men, young boys watching from the sidelines. The message from authorities is clear. If another war comes, this time the entire society must be ready. Iranian leadership believes the modern wars are not fought only by armies, but by populations able to endure pressure, disruption, and fear. And after nearly 40 days of strikes earlier this year, many Iranians here say they now feel personally vulnerable.
5: We came here to get some weapons training because from a security point of view, it's necessary for everyone to be prepared. Given the current circumstances, there's a real possibility of a ground attack. So it's crucial. Honestly, we should have learned these skills when we were younger.
3: The ceasefire may still be holding, but there is no peace agreement. And here in Tehran, the government appears determined to make sure civilians are mentally and increasingly physically prepared if the fighting returns. But more importantly, it is seizing the opportunity of wartime patriotism to make people feel more connected with the state and mobilize the nation.
0: To discuss these latest developments, let's now speak to our guests in Tehran. We have Ali Akbar Dareni, who's a researcher at the Center for Strategic Studies. And joining us from London is Rob K. Spinfold, who's an international security lecturer at King's College London. Thank you both, gentlemen, for being with us. Rob, let me start with you, because you've said before that Iran may prefer an extended conflict to increase pressure on global energy markets. Do you see the current standoff indicating that, or has the calculus changed?
6: Well, that's exactly right, Folly. You know, the US, if it is going to go back to a conflict paradigm, which is a big if, it's something that it doesn't want. If the US is going to go back to that, it will favour a very short, sharp, escalatory military campaign. This is often the case when one actor in a fight has a qualitative military edge over the other. It gives it the chance to practice shock and awe to basically unleash its latent destructive potential. Iran, on the other hand, would much prefer a long, drawn-out conflict simply because that would allow it to exert its leverage over the US, to continue squeezing the global economy, to propagate and exacerbate the second and third order effects of its targeting of the Gulf states and other areas in the region that are financially sensitive or critical civilian assets. So there's an asymmetry there. Both sides have very, very different visions of what a war would look like if it were to be reconstituted. Though it is worth noting that neither side clearly wants a return to conflict at the moment. They are both digging their heels in. They're both asserting maximalist positions in negotiations, which suggests that we're either going to see one side break or an extension of the current quagmire, or the worst case scenario, of course, a return to conflict. This is everyone's worst nightmare, but it is unfortunately not the least likely scenario.
0: Ali Akbar Dareni, your thoughts. We are indeed seeing a maximalist position from the Iranians when, you know, they released this map asserting control over areas of the Strait of Hormuz. Why? Why are they doing that now when negotiations to end the war seems to be going well, according to President Trump? What is the end game for Iran? Is it dragging out the conflict, as Rob says?
7: Iran is not looking for war, is not interested in continuation of the war. Instead, Iran wants a permanent end to the war. Iran's decision to control the Strait of Hormuz is to prevent terrorism and U.S. from waging war, because nearly 4,000 Iranians were murdered as a result of unfettered shipment of ships from the Strait of Hormuz. Iran cannot allow that to happen again. A majority of the world wants the Strait of Hormuz to be reopened.
0: Right.
7: They want safe passage. Iran wants the same.
0: How does it justify this new map that is put?
7: Iran cannot allow ships, U.S. ships that carry weapons and equipment to cross the Strait of Hormuz and wage war.
0: Okay, can I just ask you, Mr. Durrani, Ali Akbar Durrani, if you can hear me?
7: Children, slow

0: reports about progress in the negotiations, but nothing has happened on the ground. Instead, Iran looks at Trump's tweets with utmost lack of trust and looks at it as a way of deception and controlling the oil prices rather than a genuine demand for de-escalation. On the ground, the U.S. military buildup suggests that they are preparing for escalation, and Iran is also preparing for the worst scenario, that is war.
1: Okay, we seem to have lost our connection with Ali Akbar Dereni, but we'll reestablish it. Rob, let me come to you and ask you what you made of what our Iranian friend has said there, and what sort of credible exit strategy do you think Tehran is looking for right now?
2: Well, I agree with him that Iran wants to end the war permanently, but it's worth noting that Iran wants to end the war permanently on its own terms so it can claim victory. The key, I guess, leverage that we're looking to consolidate here is control over the Strait of Hormuz. And this is where I disagree with your guest who says that nothing is happening on the ground. Actually, as the current febrile ceasefire is prolonged, Iran is sinking its teeth into the Strait of Hormuz. It is entrenching its control over that essential international waterway as an established fact. Iran has actually produced now a 40-page document that any international shipping firm has to fill in order to guarantee safe passage through the Strait of Hormuz. They have to pay $2 million to the Iranian government in order to submit that form, which, of course, puts them in violation of US sanctions regulations as well. So the current status quo is that as Iran tightens its grip on the Strait of Hormuz, as the US naval blockade continues, shipping is basically grinding to a halt, which means that the global economic forecast remains gloomy, that second and third order effects of the conflict continue to be exacerbated. So even if there is no end in sight right now, the current status quo is hurting a lot of people, and it is allowing Iran to make and bank a clear political and strategic gain from the conflict.
1: Yeah. Ali Akbar Dereni, hopefully you can hear me now. Iran has been also demanding access to frozen assets and the end of the blockade on its ports. How important are these demands domestically for the leadership in terms of claiming victory to its own public?
0: The top priority for Iran is to put an end to the war permanently. The blockade is not the top priority because Iran is determined to break that blockade, and the blockade has blockaded the world economy and the U.S. more than Iran. And the other top priority for Iran is to institutionalize the new mechanism of controlling the Strait of Hormuz, working to reopen the strait to friendlier states and neutral states, but keep it close to enemies and those who assisted the war of aggression against Iran, at least for the time being. So the important development is that more states and more ship owners are coming to terms with the new mechanism, with the new protocol in place by Iran at the Strait of Hormuz. And that's why there are more ships passing through the corridor Iran has assigned, and that is safe passage for those ships. That's the top priority for Iran.
1: Okay, thank you both very much for speaking to us and sharing your views. Ali Akbar Dereni in Tehran and Rob Gase-Spinfold in London. Thank you for your time. In Lebanon now, women and children are among the injured following a wave of Israeli airstrikes on the south. The attacks are the latest violations of the U.S. brokered ceasefire. At least 14 people were killed on Tuesday. That takes the death toll since March the 2nd to more than 3,000. And thousands have been injured, and more than a million people have been forced from their homes. Al Jazeera's Zina Khoda reports from Tyre in southern Lebanon.
3: 14 people killed in a single Israeli strike on Tuesday. They are now being laid to rest. We are in the village of Deir al-Anun al-Nahr in the district of Tyre. As you can see, they are being laid to rest. Among the 14 people killed, an entire family, three children, their parents and their grandparents. The youngest child, Mohammed, he was a year and a half old. Maria,

0: She was 6 years old. Malika, she was 8 years old. Two other children were also killed in that Israeli strike, but they are not from this town. They were here seeking shelter. We are a few kilometers from the Israel's so-called yellow line, but Israel has expanded its attacks across southern Lebanon. There is nowhere safe. Civilian casualties are mounting. More often than not, civilians are killed without any prior warning. There's so much anger here. People are in grief. It's not easy to bury a 1.5-year-old child, but he was not the only child who has been killed in this 3-month conflict. More than 200 children have been killed. For people of southern Lebanon, there is no ceasefire. See, that ceasefire, that U.S. brokered ceasefire, which was extended for 45 days last week, remains ink on paper. Israeli airstrikes have been relentless. For people here, that ceasefire is nothing more than an extension of the ongoing Israeli strikes. And as we made our way to this village, what we saw was destruction, homes that are empty, people forced to leave, villages depopulated. And we can't stay here long, neither those who are burying the dead. They come here after getting a prior permission from the Lebanese army, which liaises with the UN peacekeeping force in southern Lebanon. So really, these are not the first victims. It's not the first entire family to be killed in an Israeli strike. Sana Khodr, Al Jazeera, Deir al-Anun, El Nahr, Tyre.
1: Health authorities and aid agencies are racing to curb the spread of Ebola in one of Africa's most unstable regions. Emergency medical supplies have started arriving in Eastern Democratic Republic of Congo. At least 130 people have been confirmed dead and hundreds are being monitored. Alain Wakani has this report from Goma in Eastern DRC.
2: Cargo planes carrying medical supplies are arriving in Bunia, in the town at the center of the Ebola outbreak in Eastern Democratic Republic of Congo. Aid agencies and health officials are expanding emergency operations as the number of cases rises.
3: This is the first cargo among many others that we are going to bring here in support of local authorities in response to this Ebola outbreak. This first shipment includes 16 tons of protection and prevention equipment, which will be sent to different treatment centers.
2: Authorities say they are racing against time. They have intensified temperature screening campaigns and contact tracing in Bunia and the surrounding communities, and are monitoring hundreds of suspected cases.
4: With the help of equipment from partners, we will be able to put in place contact tracing and prevention measures with a strong communication system within the community so we can stop the spread of the outbreak.
2: But there are fears the movement of people could accelerate the spread of the virus. This is Goma, the capital of neighboring North Kivu province. Medical teams, officials from the World Health Organization and authorities aligned with the Rwandan-backed M23 rebel group are expecting former Ebola and COVID-19 treatment center. They plan to reopen. But they face major challenges. The city has been under M23 control for more than a year after fighters forced the army out of the city. The airport is still closed, business activities are slowed, and Rwanda's closure of its border crossing has increased fears among families already struggling to put food on the table.
5: Medical teams say containing Ebola spread requires rapid testing, isolation. But here in Goma, insecurity and economic disruption are complicating an already fragile response.
6: Normalement, c'est l'eau.
7: People are scared because we don't even have money for soap. Never mind protective equipment. Life is already hard here, and now Ebola is returning. Many families don't know how they will protect themselves.
2: And as Ebola spreads across the provinces of Ituri and North Kivu, officials warn that insecurity may once again shape whether this outbreak will be contained or becoming another regional emergency. Alain Waikani, Al Jazeera, Goma, Eastern DRC.
1: Let's now get an update from journalist Chris Okamringa, who's in Kinshasa for us. Chris, we're hearing that hospitals in the epicenter of the outbreak are overwhelmed. What is occurring?

0: and situation on the ground.
1: That's right, Holly. Health officials are saying that they have received very many patients, suspected cases of Ebola in Ituri province, and many facilities are overwhelmed by the number of patients there. They're saying this Bundibugyo strain has been spreading very fast. They set up three new Ebola treatment centers just 2 days ago, but they have already full. They've had to get some of the patients to other general facilities where they're mixing with other patients with different illnesses, which is not what they have been doing. So what's happening now is that the DRC has held a number of meetings with the World Health Organization and other global partners to start airlifting more medical supplies to Ituri province to help set up other isolation centers. They have also stepped up the surveillance, prevention, infection prevention and control measures, and carrying out what they call contact tracing, tracking all the people who came into contact with the suspected cases. That's a very laborious exercise, considering that many people keep moving from one area to another, and that is an area that has been grappling with conflict. So it's very difficult for healthcare, but they said that they are determined to work and overcome those challenges.
0: And Holly? How is the population, Chris, responding to the outbreak, particularly in these areas which are under the control of rebels and not the Congolese government?
1: Yes, according to a health official I spoke to, the population in Ituri province has started reporting cases. Initially, when this outbreak had, the first cases of this outbreak happened, some people had mystical beliefs. They thought that this was caused by witchcraft, and so they were going to traditional healers. But then after the deaths started happening, then they started reporting the cases. And that is something that health experts have been encouraging them to do. It's the same situation in North Kivu province, the city of Goma, which is under the M23 rebels. People there are aware that there are cases, and they have started informing officials about these cases so that they can be isolated and put on treatment immediately, because health experts say that the people who get early treatment stand a higher chance of surviving. So people are responding quite well. The government has also stepped up information campaigns to inform them about what they should do to avoid contracting this contagious disease. Holly?
0: Thank you so much, Chris, for the update. Chris Okamringa reporting there live from Kinshasa. Well, in 2014, an Ebola outbreak in West Africa killed more than 11,000 people and infected over 28,000 across Guinea, Liberia and Sierra Leone. It was the deadliest Ebola outbreak ever recorded and led to border closures, quarantines and major international health responses across the region. Al Jazeera's Nicholas Haack looks at the lessons learned more than a decade later.
2: The virus of fear is how Professor Daoudaka describes Ebola. During the 2014 outbreak, he treated several Ebola patients. Patient zero was a child infected near a hollow tree in southern Guinea, where bats nested. That's when scientists believe the virus jumped from the bats to humans and spread to 28,000 people across West Africa. More than 11,000 people died of the virus in what was the deadliest Ebola outbreak in history. But Senegal recorded only one case treated by Dr. Ka. He says in any Ebola outbreak, panic is the virus's greatest ally.
3: When people panic, they expose themselves to even more risk. When there's panic in health centers, that leads to bad decisions and dangerous behavior.
2: It took Guinea 3 months to notify the World Health Organization of the outbreak and several more months before the WHO declared it an international health emergency. Tuslo says this MSF doctor who was on the ground fighting Ebola, for him, the lesson is clear. With Ebola, early detection is key.
4: Par conséquent, il faut la confiance.
5: You need trust and cooperation from local communities. They have to be involved. They have to understand the virus. That is the only way to stop it early. And contact tracing has to be rigorous, because if you don't find those contacts quickly, the outbreak spreads in every direction and becomes much harder to control.
2: But detection was not enough. Borders were shut, armed security patrolled the streets enforcing quarantine measures. As the death toll increased, so did mistrust. health centers were placed not to heal, but to die.
6: Pendant la même période que va durer l'Ebola en Ituri.
5: What worries me deeply is that during the same period as this Ebola outbreak in Ituri, far more children will die from malnutrition, malaria and measles than from Ebola itself.
2: It took 2.5 years before people celebrated the end of the epidemic, unaware that the virus was still lurking and a new outbreak was to come. Nicholas Hawk, Al Jazeera, Dakar.
0: Well, to discuss this further, we're now joined by Trish Newport, who's the program manager for the emergency desk at MSF, Doctors Without Borders, and is joining us from Geneva. Trish, thank you so much for your time. So how are your teams responding to this outbreak in Ituri? What is MSF doing differently in this outbreak compared with a standard Ebola surge response?
7: So we have teams right now in Ituri. We have teams across the Democratic Republic of the Congo, but specifically in Ituri, we have teams in Mongwalu, which is the epicenter of the outbreak in Ituri. They are engaging with the community, having the community engaged in how we're preparing and responding to the situation. We are setting up an Ebola treatment center. And then we're working with the Ministry of Health on everything else that needs to be done, like surveillance system, protecting the health services that exist. We also have a surgical project in Bunia. Yeah. And so we're looking at how we can also ensure that all of the healthcare activities that we're already doing before Ebola are able to continue. But we need to protect all of our activities. We need to make sure we have all the protective material that's in place.
0: Yeah.
7: And I heard your other speakers talk about all the protective materials that need to get shipped into Ituri, but this isn't enough. To set up an Ebola treatment center, you need so many staff and they need to be well trained. So having protective material but not having all the staff that is necessary isn't enough. So there needs to be huge, huge work on training of all the staff as well as engaging all of the community.
0: Right, Trish.
7: It's a massive work.
0: There has to be massive awareness, of course, of the community. But this outbreak is caused by a different strain, the Bundibuyo strain, which is distinct from the more common Zaire strain of Ebola. What makes this medically and operationally different? And what lessons from the West Africa epidemic can be applied in this situation?
7: So for the Bundibuyo virus, what is a real challenge? And there's no vaccine. There's no treatment, but there's also very limited diagnostic capacity. This is extremely challenging because right now it takes so long to get test results back because there's not enough diagnostic capacity that we don't know who has Ebola and who does not. This is incredibly difficult to be able to set up any sort of surveillance system and to be able to do all of the contact tracing. Big lessons learned from the outbreak in West Africa was the need to engage with the community and the need to ensure that there's access to healthcare that is ongoing, separate from the Ebola outbreak. So Ituri is an area that has massive humanitarian needs. There are a lot of displaced people. There is ongoing conflict. MSF itself, we have 5 big regular humanitarian projects in Ituri that are responding to the needs of displaced population, people affected by conflict. We need to make sure that these are ongoing and that we're able to ensure access to healthcare to the population.
0: Right. The authorities have reported a rapid rise in suspected cases and deaths across multiple health zones. How are the international aid cuts affecting your response capacity right now, Trish, especially in surveillance, in staff training and transport equipment to these communities that are affected?
7: This is a very good question. So I think at this moment, there are organizations arriving, everything is being scaled up. We won't be able to see how these funding cuts are affecting the outbreak until a few weeks to come. But what I'm very concerned about in terms of the funding cuts is in the last year, we have seen organizations leaving Ituri. We have seen a reduction in the amount of humanitarian response. And what we know is that there will be a lot of organizations arriving to focus on Ebola, but not necessarily looking at what the other priorities of the population are. In the big outbreak in North Kivu and Ituri in 2018, 2019, there was violence between the communities and the Ebola response. And one of the reasons was because the population did not see Ebola as their priority. Mm. And they didn't have access to water. They had children dying of treatable diseases like malaria and diarrhea. And so now if we don't consider the priorities of the population, if we don't consider all the other humanitarian needs, we're going to be going backwards and we're going to be having the exact same problems.
0: Trish, thank you so much for talking to us about this and sharing the experience of your teams on the ground in DRC. Trish Newport from MSF Doctors Without Borders joining us there from Geneva. Still ahead on Al Jazeera, outrage in Beijing after Donald Trump said he will speak to Taiwan's president. That would break over four decades of diplomatic protocol. And we look at how a football match could help thaw relations between North and South Korea.
8: President Trump said the whole civilization will die tonight, never to be brought back again.
9: Iranians form human chains at bridges and power plants to protect infrastructure that Trump has threatened to target.
10: The deadline is just over an hour or so away from now, and Israel seems to be ready to go.
11: The level of anxiety around the region was extraordinary in the last few hours.
9: We understand that Donald Trump has agreed to suspend bombing.
0: Israel has said Lebanon is not included in the two-week truce between the U.S. and Iran.
11: Donald Trump was the only man who could defuse it because he's the one who lit the fuse in the first place.
12: How can there be such a fundamental discrepancy on such a core issue?
13: Each side will stick to the deal only as long as it benefits that side.
14: This war did start in the middle of negotiations.
15: They need to agree on principles.
13: President Trump wants this to end. That's going to be very hard.
16: 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The question is, who might have had some insider information?
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0: Hello again, you're watching the NewsHour on Al Jazeera, a reminder of our top stories. Israel has begun deporting activists detained from a Gaza aid flotilla. Global outrage over their mistreatment is growing after Israel's far-right national security minister posted a video of himself abusing the group. Iran says it is reviewing the latest U.S. proposal to end the war. It comes after Pakistan's interior minister made his second visit to Tehran on Wednesday as part of mediation efforts. And funerals have been held for 14 people killed in Israeli strikes on Lebanon on Tuesday. The attacks are among the latest violations of the U.S. brokered ceasefire. In other news, the U.S. has announced criminal charges against former Cuban President Raul Castro. The indictment is related to the downing of two civilian aircraft in 1996. Four people were killed when Cuban military jets shot down planes operated by a Miami-based group of exiles. Julia Galliano reports from Havana.
1: It's been nothing short of a historic day in U.S.-Cuba relations, which saw former president, 94-year-old Raul Castro, indicted by the U.S. Department of Justice on charges of conspiracy to kill U.S. citizens in relation to an incident that took place 30 years ago. And here in Havana, the reaction from the government has been broadly what was expected. The president, Miguel Díaz-Canel, posted on X saying the indictment is simply the U.S. government trying to lay the groundwork for military aggression against Cuba, something he warned would be very ill-advised. But for ordinary Cubans, the impact of this indictment, at least for now, feels far less urgent than the effects that the U.S. oil blockade is having in their lives. The measure has largely prevented crude from reaching this island for the better part of this year, and people are experiencing a dire existence, often lacking electricity, water supply, and cooking gas. Communications are also a problem on this island right now, and in fact, we've had several people come up to us and ask us what's happening in relation to this indictment and what we think is going to happen, so there is a palpable sense of uncertainty here in Havana. So while there are Cubans on this island that will see this indictment as some sort of tangible action moving them closer to regime change, I think for the majority of people, they realize that this is a political move. And right now, frankly, the concern for most is daily survival. Julia Galliano, Al Jazeera, Havana.
0: China's foreign ministry says it's against any official exchanges between Washington and Taipei. The comments come just days after Donald Trump's visit to Beijing. On Wednesday, Trump said he could talk to the Taiwanese president about a potential arms deal, something no U.S. president has done directly since 1979.
2: Do you have any plans to call President Lai of Taiwan before you make a decision on the weapons package?
3: Well, I'll speak to him. I speak to everybody. We have that situation very well in hand. We had a great meeting with President Xi. It was amazing, actually. It was amazing. Many of you were there. We'll work on that, the Taiwan problem.
0: Let's bring in Al Jazeera's Katrina Yu in Beijing. Katrina, what is the Chinese Ministry of Foreign Affairs saying about this?
4: Well, China is angry about this. It opposes any communication between Trump and Taiwan's leader, Lai Ching-te, because it believes that it will give Taiwan a legitimacy that it does not deserve. The words from China's foreign ministry were that it firmly opposes any interactions between the U.S. and Taiwan, what it calls a province of China, as well as weapon sales. And it urges the U.S. to handle the Taiwan question prudently and stop sending the wrong message to separatist forces for Taiwan independence. Now, as you mentioned, this is breaking a long-held tradition to not have communication between those leaders since Washington changed its official diplomatic relations from Taipei to Beijing in 1979. Trump has spoken with a former Taiwanese leader, Tsai Ing-wen, but that was when he was still campaigning to become president before he was actually president. We did have a visit from the last official visit from a U.S. person in government. That was Nancy Pelosi in August 2022, and that set off this huge military exercise, and tensions soared, and it took a long time for things to become stable again. So China is serious about warning the U.S. against this.
0: Yeah, and given Trump's visit to Beijing last week, where he discussed Taiwan in detail with President Xi, and Xi even warned about the importance of this issue in their bilateral relations. Is this potential phone call coming as a surprise to Beijing?
4: I think it's not a surprise given that this is Donald Trump and he's not a leader who's known for his predictability, but it is a surprise given that this time last week, Trump was sitting across the table from Xi Jinping telling him how much he respected him as a great leader. And Xi Jinping, just a few moments after that, presumably said to Trump that this was the most important issue in U.S.-China relations, and if handled poorly, this would lead to a very dangerous situation between the two countries. So no doubt Xi Jinping would not want to see this phone call go ahead. But I think what he's watching even more closely is this potential arms sale, this record $14 billion arms package, which Trump is deciding whether or not to go ahead with to send to Taipei. After his visit, he actually told a Fox News interview that he was still deciding about that, and he saw it as a bargaining chip, worrying many allies, including Taiwan, which then responded saying, we are already an independent sovereign country. So I think China will want to see if this phone call does go ahead, but more importantly, if that arms sale package goes ahead. And if both do, I think we can safely say that any gains, any stability that was achieved from Trump's visit here in China last week could really be just erased.
0: Thank you, Katrina. Katrina Yu in Beijing. The Philippines Justice Minister has ordered a manhunt for a senator wanted by the International Criminal Court. Ronald de la Rosa, a former police chief, is wanted by the ICC for alleged crimes against humanity. It's related to the alleged role he played in former President Rodrigo Duterte's war on drugs. De la Rosa, whose whereabouts are unknown, has denied involvement in any killings. Still ahead on Al Jazeera, the race to harvest crops in Bangladesh as increasing numbers of lightning strikes pose a threat to workers. And SpaceX releases details about a long-awaited share sale that may turn founder Elon Musk into the world's first trillionaire.
5: The world is changing rapidly, and population growth is slowing down dramatically. A new documentary examines what's behind the decline in global birth rates.
6: Kenyan women are learning more about what it means to have children, examining and questioning.
5: And how this is impacting different cities around the world.
7: The number of pupils has been falling and falling. What happens to our family of schools?
5: The population bust. Baby doomers on Al Jazeera.
8: We are on the main highway linking Beirut to Lebanon's east and to neighboring Syria.
9: Any one of these cars can be hit by an Israeli drone at any time.
10: In the past few seconds, Israeli airstrikes have destroyed Syria's Ministry of Defense.
11: Climate change is part of the problem, and according to the World Bank, Lebanon is among the least prepared countries in the region to deal with this situation.

0: to Bangladesh now, where lightning strikes are becoming one of the most dangerous natural hazards. Hundreds of people are killed every year, many of them farmers working in open fields. Scientists warn that climate change is leaving rural communities dangerously exposed. Tanveer Chowdhury reports from northern Bangladesh.
1: Manzura Begum is grieving her 24-year-old son, Mojnu Mia. He was killed in a lightning strike a week ago. She says he was working alongside her in a rice paddy when he was hit. The family is struggling to come to terms with their loss.
2: I was only a few meters away when I heard a huge clap of thunder and felt intense heat. I turned and saw my younger son holding Majnu, screaming. I ran to him, but it was already too late.
1: For generations, rain represented hope in Bangladesh's wetlands. Now many farmers fear the storm clouds above them.
3: Thunderstorms are becoming more frequent than before. Now, when the rain starts, we don't think about work. We run for shelter and safety.
1: 80-year-old Afsar Mondal says he barely survived a lightning strike.
4: I was struck indirectly while working in the field with my younger son. I fell to the ground, but I survived. He was burned right next to me. He didn't survive.
1: Environmental scientists have warned deforestation is increasing the risk of lightning strikes in rural areas.
5: Due to global warming, thunderstorms have become more frequent, intense, and unusual, especially in the wetlands of northeastern Bangladesh. Rising temperatures and moisture are fueling stronger cumulonimbus cloud formations.
1: They say planting indigenous species, installing protection systems, and improving early warning networks could help save lives. Farmers here in Bangladesh's open wetlands are racing to harvest rice before the next storms arrive. But with lightning strikes becoming more frequent and deadly, many say every trip into the fields now comes with the risk of never returning home. As extreme weather patterns intensify across South Asia and in the Bay of Bengal, farmers say the same skies that sustain their crops can also take away their lives in an instant. Tanvir Chowdhury, Al Jazeera, Jamalpur, Bangladesh.
0: SpaceX has revealed details about its long-awaited share sale in the U.S. The move could make CEO Elon Musk the world's first trillionaire. It's said to be the largest initial public offering in history, with a valuation of up to $1.75 trillion. Tariq Malik is the editor-in-chief of Space.com. He says potential investors are watching the company's debt and revenue very closely.
6: This is a really interesting case because this debt that SpaceX finds themselves in, from these filings, it does appear that it's a relatively recent phenomena. In 2024, they actually had a profit of over $700 million. And so it seems like their investment into AI, what we learned from this filing, has been like the bulk of their expenses there that, you know, led to a loss last year. They've lost actually almost as much in the first 3 months of 2026 that they did in the entire year of 2025 from that investment. And yet they're also making more revenue than ever before in that same period. So it's a very interesting time, and they've actually diversified into so many different areas. It's hard to think of them as just a rocket company anymore.
0: North Korea's top women's football team has won a rare game in South Korea. It marked the first time in almost 8 years a North Korean sports team had visited the South. Supporters hope it might indicate a thaw in diplomatic relations. Jack Barton has a story from Seoul.
7: North Korea's Naegohyang women's side came from behind in torrential rain to clinch a semi-final victory in Suwon, a local club in South Korea. The team has earned a reputation as one of Asia's best. Tickets sold out within hours, and 3,000 supporters cheered on both teams.
8: It's been such a long time since relations between the two Koreas have been completely cut off. When I heard that Naegohyang Women's FC would be visiting, it felt like a suffocating weight was finally lifted off my chest.
9: I truly hope the moments like this can help lay even a small foundation for better inter-Korean relations. That's why I came here today.
7: It's a hope shared by the government in Seoul, which has been trying hard to re-establish diplomacy with Pyongyang. The two Koreas are still technically at war.
10: The last time North Korean athletes competed here was 2018, during a brief thaw in relations for a unified Olympic team. It felt like a moment that might lead somewhere. It didn't. Since then, Pyongyang has labeled the South its most hostile enemy.
7: Because of this, peace activists say the game sets a positive precedent.
11: In the past, the two Koreas were seen as one people aimed for reunification. However, North Korea now rejects that notion and defines the relationship as one between two separate states. This match is the first to take place under the new framework.
7: The game may or may not lead to an improvement in relations, but it has led to North Korea making it to the Asian Champions League final. They face Japan's Tokyo Verde Blazer on Saturday. Jack Barton, Al Jazeera, Seoul.
0: That's it from me, Fully Bat Thibault, for this news hour on Al Jazeera. Do stay with us, though. Per Nyberg will have more of the day's top stories coming up in just a few minutes. Thanks for watching.
12: This whole peace process is a very clear indicator of the more multipolar, more westless world that we live in.
13: There are lots of cases of breaking their promises even before the negotiations.
14: It is in the interest of the Israelis to continue the fight, whereas it is the interest of the United States to end the hostilities.
15: Iran has been decimated. They don't want to go back to one day before the bombing started.
16: President Trump doesn't like to bluff. He likes to be very direct with his negotiations.
17: He wants to say, well, I'm actually a deal maker, not a war maker, and my pressure tactic worked.
18: Stay with Al Jazeera for the latest developments.
19: In the disputed waters of the South China Sea, confrontations between China and the Philippines are increasingly common and dangerous. 101 East witnesses the high-stakes brinkmanship firsthand.
20: You're flying too close. You're endangering the lives of our crew.
19: This sea is mine on Al Jazeera.
21: The face of war. More than a million people in Lebanon forced to move because of Israel's attacks and occupation of territory in the south of the country. Those who can't find shelter are in the streets. Among them, Palestinian refugees.
22: In the early days of the conflict between Israel and Hezbollah, the Israeli military issued a blanket evacuation order during an intensified military offensive. The order demanded the evacuation of entire neighborhoods.
21: The Burj al Barajni camp was among them. It's home to Palestinian refugees.
23: It's been one humiliation after another. Our whole lives, we have continuously been targeted. And then we are confined to these camps.
21: It was in these camps where the first

exodus of Palestinians arrived nearly 80 years ago, after Israel forced them from their homes. It's known as the Nakba. Many here say their lives have become an ongoing Nakba, as they remain trapped in limbo and insecurity.

0: Hello, I'm Per Nyberg. This is Al Jazeera live from Doha. Our top stories this hour. Israel is deporting hundreds of Gaza flotilla activists whose mistreatment has sparked international outrage. Willing to negotiate and prepare to fight, Iran says it's reviewing the latest U.S. proposal to end the war while releasing a plan to formally control the Strait of Hormuz. Another Israeli ceasefire breach in Lebanon. We're at the funeral of the women and children among the casualties.
1: Israeli airstrikes have been relentless. For people here, that ceasefire is nothing more than an extension of the ongoing Israeli strikes.
0: And hospitals in the Democratic Republic of Congo are overwhelmed as the number of Ebola cases is on the rise. Israel is deporting hundreds of detained international activists from an aid flotilla bound for Gaza. They've been released from a detention facility and are now being transported to an airport in the south of the country. It comes as global outrage grows over Israel's mistreatment of these activists. They were taken into custody on Monday when Israeli forces intercepted 28 boats in international waters. They were trying to break Israel's blockade on Gaza, which has remained in place despite the ceasefire. And several countries, including France, the Netherlands and Canada, are summoning their respective Israeli ambassadors over the mistreatment of these activists. Zain Basravi reports.
2: Free Palestine! The governments of several countries, including Italy, France, the Netherlands, Australia and Canada, have summoned Israeli ambassadors to condemn Israel's mistreatment of activists taken into custody from a Gaza aid flotilla. National Security Minister Itamar Ben-Gvir shared this video showing himself taunting them. It shows him shouting at the activists, who are kneeling with their hands tied as officers stand nearby. The footage has sparked sharp criticism in the European Parliament of the lack of a proportionate response from EU leaders.
3: Are you going to lift a finger at any point to protect them? They are European citizens. What would you do if it were Iran? If it were Russia who stood in the middle of the Mediterranean to kidnap European citizens? But since it's Israel, you smile and look the other way.
4: Shame on you.
2: The activists were trying to break Israel's blockade of Gaza, which has remained in place despite the ceasefire agreed in October. They were detained when Israeli forces intercepted and stormed their vessels in international waters on Monday. With Israel's international image at all-time lows for its genocide in Gaza, even Israeli leaders said Ben-Gvir had gone too far. Foreign Minister Gideon Saar posted on social media accusing Ben-Gvir of knowingly causing harm to Israel with what he called a disgraceful display. There was even a rare rebuke from the Prime Minister. While Benjamin Netanyahu maintained Israel was right to intercept the flotilla, he said Ben-Gvir's treatment of the activists was not in line with Israeli values. Zain Basravi, Al Jazeera.
0: And Al Jazeera's Natasha Butler is live for us in Paris following reactions from European countries. Natasha, there's been quite a lot of anger now coming from countries such as Italy and Spain. What can you tell us?
5: Well, just some of the words we're hearing from EU leaders include unacceptable, undignified, inhuman. We hear in France, the foreign ministry has summoned Israel's ambassador. We understand that Israel's deputy ambassador, though, will be going to that meeting. France wants explanations. They are concerned about their citizens because there are some French citizens amongst those that are on the flotilla, a number of EU citizens on that flotilla, which is why so many countries have spoken out. Giorgia Meloni, Italy's prime minister, is also saying that these are unacceptable, is breaking international law. She says Italy deserves an apology. She's also concerned for Italian citizens. Pedro Sanchez of Spain, a couple

0: country that's been very vocal when it comes to its criticism of Israel's actions. Well, Sanchez is saying, look, the Israeli minister, Ben-Gvir, he's already banned from entering Spain. Sanchez is urging the European Union to put more sanctions on Ben-Gvir, but also other individuals like him, again, concerned for those Spanish citizens. But we've heard the same from Ireland, from Germany, Netherlands. A number of countries are all very upset looking at this video, the way that those their EU citizens are being treated there with their hands behind their back on the floor, simply saying this is not acceptable and contravenes international law.
1: That's Al Jazeera's Natasha Butler live for us in Paris. Thank you, Natasha. Iran has released a map that shows what it defines as its area of authority to manage the Strait of Hormuz. It was posted on social media under the Persian Gulf Strait Authority. The map here shows areas on either side of the strait shaded in red and labeled as under Iranian Armed Forces oversight. They include waters that actually partially fall under the sovereignty of Oman and the United Arab Emirates. Now, the blue part here is labeled as the Hormuz Strait. Iran is claiming transit control, leaving no space for international waters or competing claims. And that announcement came as the United States military released footage of the interception of an Iranian-flagged oil tanker in the Gulf of Oman. U.S. Central Command says it suspected that this vessel was trying to breach the blockade. The ship was later released after American forces carried out a search and ordered the crew to change course. Iranian media says 20 Iranian sailors who were on board this ship have returned home. And Iran says it's now weighing its response to the latest U.S. proposal to end the war. A spokesman for the foreign ministry repeated Tehran's demands for the release of frozen assets and an end to the U.S. blockade of Iranian ports. It comes after Pakistan's interior minister visited Tehran this week as part of mediation efforts. Now, to discuss this further, let's bring in Ali Akbar Darani. He's a researcher at the Center for Strategic Studies, joining us live from Tehran. Ali Akbar, very good to have you on the program. Judging from this newly released map that we just talked about, it looks like Iran is actually claiming control of waters that would actually fall under the sovereignty of Oman and the UAE. Is that a good way for Iran to build good relations with its neighbors?
2: First, there is a need to end the U.S. war of aggression against Iran permanently. Why there is such a control at this point? It's because of the war imposed on Iran. There was unconditional transit through the Strait of Hormuz, but ships passing through the strait were used to provide supplies, equipment to U.S. military bases, and U.S. military bases were used to attack Iran and kill nearly 4,000 Iranians. That's why Iran is not going to allow hazardous passage. Innocent passage, yes, Iran will allow that. Iran's interest is to reopen the Strait of Hormuz to legitimate commercial business, but not to waging war against Iran. That's the reason. There are more ship owners and states coming to terms with the new protocol. Another reason is the animosity UAE has shown to Iran. The United Arab Emirates has turned into a proxy of Israel. It is in alliance with Israel to destroy and destabilize Iran. And that's one more reason why Iran needs to make sure that the Strait of Hormuz will not be used to wage war against Iran.
1: But does that mean that Iran has a right to do this? I mean, would it be okay, for example, for Spain to start charging tolls for a ship entering the Mediterranean Sea?
2: Ship owners and the world will be able to pass through the Strait of Hormuz in the long term when the U.S. blockade is over. A majority of world countries want safe passage. They want the Strait of Hormuz to reopen. Iran has absolutely no objection to that. Iran even will provide protection and will facilitate

0: safe passage through the Strait of Hormuz. And that's what the world wants. Iran is determined to do that. But, of course, in return for providing environmental protection services, security services, administrative services, and insurance services, there will be fees. In the same, you know, we have similar administrative fees in various places in the world, Suez Canal, Bosphorus, everywhere in the world. So more and more countries are coming to terms with the new protocol in place.
1: All right, so that's Ali Akbar Darani, a researcher at the Center for Strategic Studies, joining us live from Tehran. Thank you so much for your time. Women and children are among the injured following a wave of Israeli airstrikes on southern Lebanon. The attacks are the latest violations of the U.S.-brokered ceasefire. At least 14 people were killed on Tuesday, and that takes the death toll since March the 2nd to more than 3,000. And thousands have been injured, and more than a million people have been forced from their homes. Zeina Hoda reports now from Tyre in southern Lebanon.
2: 14 people killed in a single Israeli strike on Tuesday. They are now being laid to rest. We are in the village of Deir al-Anun al-Nahr in the district of Tyre. As you can see, they are being laid to rest. Among the 14 people killed, an entire family, three children, their parents and their grandparents. The youngest child, Mohammed, he was a year and a half old. Maria, she was 6 years old. Malika, she was 8 years old. Two other children were also killed in that Israeli strike, but they are not from this town. They were here seeking shelter. We are a few kilometers from the Israel's so-called yellow line, but Israel has expanded its attacks across southern Lebanon. There is nowhere safe. Civilian casualties are mounting. More often than not, civilians are killed without any prior warning. There's so much anger here. People are in grief. It's not easy to bury a 1.5-year-old child, but he was not the only child who has been killed in this 3-month conflict. More than 200 children have been killed. For people of southern Lebanon, there is no ceasefire. See, that ceasefire, that U.S. brokered ceasefire, which was extended for 45 days last week, remains ink on paper. Israeli airstrikes have been relentless. For people here, that ceasefire is nothing more than an extension of the ongoing Israeli strikes. And as we made our way to this village, what we saw was destruction, homes that are empty, people forced to leave, villages depopulated. And we can't stay here long, neither those who are burying the dead. They come here after getting a prior permission from the Lebanese army, which liaises with the UN peacekeeping force in southern Lebanon. So really, these are not the first victims. It's not the first entire family to be killed in an Israeli strike. Zeina Khodr, Al Jazeera, Deir al-Anun al-Nahr, Tyre.
1: The U.S. has announced criminal charges against former Cuban President Raul Castro. The indictment is related to the downing of two civilian aircraft in 1996. Four people were killed when Cuban military jets shot down these planes operated by a Miami-based group of exiles. Cuba rejects these charges as politically motivated. Julia Galeano reports now from Havana.
3: It's been nothing short of a historic day in U.S.-Cuba relations, which saw former president, 94-year-old Raul Castro, indicted by the U.S. Department of Justice on charges of conspiracy to kill U.S. citizens in relation to an incident that took place 30 years ago. And here in Havana, the reaction from the government has been broadly what was expected. The president, Miguel Díaz-Canel, posted on X saying the indictment is simply the U.S. government trying to lay the groundwork for military aggression against Cuba, something he warned would be very ill advice. But for ordinary Cubans, the impact of this indictment, at least for now, feels far less urgent than the effects that the U.S. oil blockade is having in their lives. The measure has largely prevented crude from reaching this island for the better part of this year, and people are experiencing a dire existence. often lacking electricity, water supply, and cooking gas. Communications are also a problem on this island right now. And in fact, we've had several people come up to us and ask us what's happening in relation to this indictment and what we think is going to happen. So there is a palpable sense of uncertainty here in Havana. So while there are Cubans on this island that will see this indictment as some sort of tangible action moving them closer to regime change, I think for the majority of people, they realize that this is a political move. And right now, frankly, the concern for most is daily survival. Julia Galliano, Al Jazeera, Havana.
1: And still ahead here on Al Jazeera.
4: This is the U.S. Supreme Court, which has allowed women to continue to access abortion medication by mail. But the ruling has done little to end the debate about whether state and federal governments should have control over abortion access.
5: In-depth analysis of the day's headlines.
6: There will be no absolute winner in this war, and there will be no absolute loser. Both have to take whatever wins they have and exit it.
5: Informed opinions.
7: The torch of global leadership is passing from the United States to China.
5: Frank assessments.
8: Congo holds minerals that are so essential to artificial intelligence that no matter what happens there, the international community is now going to move from a perspective of bringing peace and justice.
5: Inside story on Al Jazeera.
9: This war is escalating and has become a story in which propaganda can matter as much as military might does. Censorship is taking place across the board. Our focus, as always here at the Listening Post, is on the journalism.
10: This is America, and that is the U.S. Treasury. Here, the national debt has exceeded GDP for the first time since World War II.
11: How likely is a war in the future between the U.S. and China over Taiwan?
12: Republicans control the House of Representatives by just 5 votes. That's too close for comfort for U.S. President Donald Trump.
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0: You're watching Al Jazeera, our top stories this hour. Israel has begun deporting activists detained from a Gaza aid flotilla. Global outrage over their mistreatment is growing after Israel's far-right national security minister posted a video of himself abusing the group. Iran says it's reviewing the latest U.S. proposal to end the war. It comes after Pakistan's interior minister made his second visit to Tehran on Wednesday as part of mediation efforts. Funerals have been held for 14 people killed in Israeli strikes on Lebanon on Tuesday. The attacks are among the latest violations of the U.S. brokered ceasefire. Health authorities and aid agencies are racing to curb the spread of Ebola in one of Africa's most unstable regions. Emergency medical supplies have started arriving in the Eastern Democratic Republic of Congo. More than 130 people have been confirmed dead and hundreds are being monitored. Adanoe Kane is in Goma in Eastern DRC. Alain, if you can hear me, how are the medical services now able to handle all these cases?
1: Well, medical team, they are in front of a dilemma right now due to the number of people and also cases. We have been saying this because many contacts were still within the community and people in the beginning, they were not believing that the outbreak was real in the community. But now people are coming because people still dying. They can see themselves. People are coming from different villages and also the remote area where the cases were tested positive is also making things very difficult. People are coming from the remote area trying now to reach the facilities, the medical facilities, but unfortunately, due to the logistic delay and also the fact that they discovered or they confirmed the cases, the outbreak itself late, it has put the authorities in emergency, which it's not followed by the logistic capacity. Even though we have seen from Kinshasa, from different partners, they are bringing equipment in, but the issue is because of the logistic. Mungwalu, where we have the severe cases, and right now a report from the area, from medical team is saying the hospital is too small. The spaces are not yet ready, for example, the treatment center up to now in this main epicenter, still not ready. People are sitting outside. Those who are not in emergency cases have been asked, by authorities to go back in their families, spreading more

0: Kinshasa up to Bunia, then trying now to dispatch all of them. Logistic making things very difficult, and also people right now are trying to come around, but they cannot be taken all in charge by the medical team, which still deploying up to now, making things very, very difficult in the area and also very dangerous for the community.
1: Alain, do we know if they've been able to contain the spread of this virus?
0: It's still very difficult for now. Even authorities themselves from Kinshasa, for example, and also across the region, they are saying it's very difficult. They're even worrying about the number of the spreading. More areas are getting affected. Like right now, this morning, just like an hour, we have a confirmed case in another new province right now, the second province of South Kivu, which is just a bordering province from where I am here in North Kivu, showing that it's very dangerous. And also people were expecting this because cases are spreading. I was talking to a woman this morning here who is working in the community leader. He's saying that on one case that was confirmed in Goma here, they are tracking more than 180 people right now with the suspect cases within the community. Others are not coming, others are refusing to come. It's showing also how this case may continue to spread as things still not under the control of the medical team up to now in different area of the DRC.
1: That's Al Jazeera's Alain Waikane live for us in Goma in eastern DRC. Thank you so much, Alain. Now, China's foreign ministry says it's against any official exchanges between Washington and Taipei. These comments come just days after Donald Trump's visit to China. On Wednesday, he said he could talk to the Taiwanese president about a potential arms deal, something no U.S. president has done directly since 1979.
2: Do you have any plans to call President Lai of Taiwan before you make a decision on the weapons package?
3: Well, I'll speak to him. I speak to everybody. We have that situation very well in hand. We had a great meeting with President Xi. It was amazing, actually. It was amazing. Many of you were there. We'll work on that, the Taiwan problem.
1: And Katrina Yu has more on the reactions from Beijing.
4: China's foreign ministry has expressed anger at Trump's intention to call Lai Ching-te the leader of Taiwan. It has warned against this, and this would be Trump breaking with a long-held tradition not to have any official communications between Washington and Taipei. The leaders of the two sides have not spoken officially since 1979, and that was the year that Washington officially switched diplomatic relations from Taipei to Beijing.
5: China urges the U.S. to handle the Taiwan issue prudently, stop sending wrong signals to Taiwan independent separatist forces, and maintain the stable development of China-U.S. relations.
4: These comments from Trump are particularly surprising given that this time last week he was sitting down in Beijing across the table from Xi Jinping, telling Xi how much he respected him, telling him how much he wanted to stabilize the relationship between the U.S. and China, and how Xi responded by telling him starkly that this was the most important issue in the U.S.-China relationship, and if handled poorly, the Taiwan issue, it would lead to a dangerous situation between the two sides. Now, not only will any phone call between Trump and Lai Ching-te infuriate China, I think what China really is watching for closely is the decision by Trump whether or not he will send this record $14 billion arms package to Taipei. Now, Trump, after his trip or his visit to China, he said that he was still considering whether he would go forward with that. He said it was a valuable bargaining chip. And calling it a bargaining chip worried many allies around the world, including Taiwan. And the Taiwanese leader responded by saying that Taiwan is a sovereign, independent country and peace will not be sacrificed or traded away. So I think Beijing will now be watching closely whether this phone call goes ahead and watching even more closely whether Trump decides to send this $14 billion arms package through. And I think if he does decide to do that, I think it's safe to say that everything that possibly was achieved during his visit to China last week, that might in fact be wasted. Katrina Yu, Al Jazeera, Beijing.
1: The Philippines Justice Minister has ordered a manhunt for a senator wanted by the International Criminal Court. Ronald de la Rosa, a former police chief, is wanted by the ICC for alleged crimes against humanity. It's related to the alleged role that he played in former President Rodrigo Duterte's war on drugs. De la Rosa has denied involvement in any illegal killings. Women across the U.S. are having to deal with changing abortion laws.

0: Nearly 4 years after the Supreme Court removed their constitutional right to access, the risk of pregnancy-associated deaths has risen by roughly 9% in states with abortion bans. Alejandro Castro reports from Washington.
1: Few cases have motivated Lupe Rodriguez, executive director of the National Latina Institute for Reproductive Justice, as what happened to Jocely Barnica, a 28-year-old woman who went to a Texas hospital when she began miscarrying her second child. At that time, Texas had just begun enforcement of a ban on abortions if embryonic cardiac activity is detected. Doctors couldn't stop the miscarriage, but they also refused to help end it until the 17-week-old fetus no longer had a heartbeat. That took 40 hours of labor for Barnica. During that time, she contracted an infection that killed her 3 days later.
2: It's obviously a story that caused so much terror and anguish in us and made us think, you know, how many other people are suffering in the same way and not, you know, never, whose stories are never going to be told.
1: Rodriguez says Barnica would likely have survived if she had lived in a state without an abortion ban.
2: Of course, in these states where people can get that care freely and where medical doctors can make decisions to save people's lives, she would have received the care she needed and she wouldn't have perished.
3: Researchers at Johns Hopkins University looked at whether more pregnant women are dying in states with abortion bans and found the risk of pregnancy-associated deaths rose by about 9% in those states. That was the equivalent of 68 more women dying during the first year of the state bans.
1: The recent Supreme Court ruling allowing for self-managed medical abortions across the country was a win for those who advocate for abortion rights. But the landscape is still legally precarious, as doctors who prescribe abortion medicines through the mail can still be exposed to criminal investigations if they travel to states where abortions are banned.
4: It's an extremely fraught position to ask doctors to practice medicine in, again, especially in emergency circumstances. And even outside of the legal consequences and, you know, the chaos that that creates in a clinical setting, it also creates, you know, immense moral injury and moral distress for providers.
1: At the heart of the debate, the lives of women, while anti-abortion advocates say they're protecting the lives of the unborn. Polls show 60% of Americans say abortion should be legal in all or most cases. But politically and judicially, the matter is still unsettled, leading to difficult decisions for women and doctors. Heidi Jo Castro, Al Jazeera, Washington.
0: And our coverage continues after Inside Story, which looks at the relationship between Russia and China. Stay with us.
5: Standoff between Iran and the U.S. over the Strait of Hormuz is complicating efforts to extend the ceasefire.
6: They quickly turned right back around after the reports of two Indian vessels being forced by fire to return.
7: All the preparations are underway, suggesting that the second round of talks will indeed take place in Islamabad.
8: Israel's made it clear that it wants to continue occupying this, what it calls a buffer zone.
9: The Israeli military announcing on Sunday morning that two soldiers had died since the ceasefire was announced. Another 13 had been wounded.
10: Stay with Al Jazeera for the latest developments. 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
15: Seeing what has happened to Gaza since October 7 has been heartbreaking. 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
10: 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Al Jazeera, from the front lines to the newsroom to you.
17: amplifying an unshakable bond in a turbulent international situation. Xi Jinping and Vladimir Putin hold talks in Beijing, their 40th meeting as presidents. What's the significance of the Russian leader's visit a week after Donald Trump was in the Chinese capital? This is Inside Stories.

0: Hey there, I'm Scott McLean. Over the years, China and Russia have described their relationship as a friendship without limits. Vladimir Putin's visit to Beijing this week further emphasizes the strength of those ties. He and President Xi Jinping hailed their partnership as a force of calm among chaos. They also warned against a return to the law of the jungle, an apparent reference to Donald Trump's actions and policies, which include the war against Iran and sweeping global tariffs. Will the two leaders succeed in their push for a multipolar world, one in which the U.S. does not dominate? How significant is Putin's trip to China, a week after a much-anticipated visit by the U.S. president? We will raise these questions with our guests shortly, but first, this report from Imogen Kimber.
1: The leaders of the world's second-largest economy and the world's second-largest military meet in Beijing. Addressing media after talks, President Xi Jinping painted a grim picture of global order and stability.
2: The world today is far from peaceful, with unilateralism and hegemonism posing profound dangers. The world faces the risk of regressing to the law of the jungle. My proposal to build a community with a shared future for mankind. And the four global initiatives have received widespread support from the international community, including Russia.
1: He said Russia and China have a responsibility to work together to build a more equitable global governance system.
2: As permanent members of the UN Security Council, China and Russia must firmly fulfill their responsibilities as major powers, uphold the authority of the UN and international fairness and justice, oppose all unilateral bullying.
1: President Vladimir Putin described the relations between the two nations as unshakable. It's 25 years since the signing of the Sino-Russian Treaty of Friendship.
3: Russian-Chinese relations have reached an unprecedented level and continue to develop. Our relations are self-sufficient and do not depend on the current global situation.
1: Annual trade was worth more than $200 billion in 2025, much of it in their own currencies. And this year, the Iran war, which has disrupted global energy supplies, has only strengthened that relationship.
3: Russia and China are actively cooperating in the energy sector. Our country is one of the largest exporters of oil and natural gas, including liquefied natural gas, to China. We are, of course, ready to continue reliably supplying all these types of fuel to the rapidly growing Chinese market.
1: China became Russia's top trading partner after the US and Europe sanctioned Russia in response to its 2022 invasion of Ukraine. There has been much pomp and ceremony during Putin's trip, scenes similar to those a week ago when the US president was in the Chinese capital. Those talks began with a stern warning from Xi to Donald Trump, and notably did not include any agreements. In contrast, Xi and Putin struck a friendly tone and signed dozens of deals on energy, transport, defense, and technology. Analysts say two visits timed so close together sends a clear message to the U.S. Imogen Kimber, Al Jazeera, for Inside Story.
0: All right, let's bring in our guests. Joining us from Beijing is Andy Mok, a geopolitical analyst and the author of The Innovation Machine, How China Creates and Adapts Technology Through Governance. Pavel Devyatkin is in Moscow. He's a non-resident fellow at the Quincy Institute for Responsible Statecraft and specializes in relations between the U.S., China, and Russia. And Alan Carlson is an associate professor in the Department of Government at Cornell University, specializing in Chinese foreign policy. Thank you so much all for being here. Andy, we'll start with you. 2 weeks ago, the Iranian foreign minister, Abbas Araghchi, was in Beijing. Last week, President Trump was there, and now you have the Russian President Vladimir Putin meeting with Xi Jinping. Is Beijing now the center of the diplomatic universe, or is that title still reserved for Washington?
4: Well, Scott, I wouldn't say that Beijing is the center of the diplomatic universe, but what is very, very important is that the main focus of reaction for Iran, for China, for Russia is the United States. So, and from the Chinese view is that a strong Russia complicates the West. A weak Russia complicates China. A synchronized Russia, Iran, and China complicates Washington. And one of the most important reasons President Putin is in Beijing today is not only for the agreements, not only for the pageantry, but for the human or the human intelligence that only President Xi can provide him, because President Xi has just recently spent more than 2 hours one-on-one with President Trump. And I think this is invaluable information that will allow not only Iran, China, Russia, but also Pakistan as well. The prime minister will be arriving, I believe, next week, for all of these countries to synchronize what is the best course of action to return to a more peaceful and stable world and away from this law of the jungle, as has been described.
0: Pavel, do you agree with what Andy just said, that President Xi is going to be spilling his private conversations with President Trump to President Putin?
5: Well, this week in Beijing has been one of the most consequential diplomatic moments of the year. You know, we're seeing how China has hosted the leaders of the U.S. and Russia in 1 week. And this shows, you know, Beijing's self-positioning as an indispensable interlocutor in the current global order. And of course, China has also hosted meetings with the other P5 member states. So the president of France, the prime minister of the U.K., so definitely China is demonstrating that it can be a convening power. But when it comes to its relations with Russia, we have heard confirmation from the Kremlin, from Dmitry Peskov, the Kremlin spokesperson, that Putin will be interested in hearing what Trump and Xi Jinping discussed regarding Ukraine specifically. But for this meeting, for Putin, this visit is formally tied to the 25th anniversary of the Treaty of Good Neighborliness and friendly cooperation between the two countries. So this is not just a routine diplomatic visit, but, you know, a lot of deals and economic negotiations will also be going on between the two countries.
0: I love the title of that treaty, by the way. Professor Carlson, before the election in 2024, actually just a few days before that election, President Trump said on the campaign trail, I'll quote it, he said, Biden united them. It's a shame, the stupidity of what they've done. I'm going to have to ununite them. We've allowed them to get together. It's such a dangerous thing. Obviously, he's talking about the China-Russia relationship. Do you think that President Trump, as president, has made the same mistake in, through war and sanctions, pushing Russia and China together?
6: To a degree, yes. But I think it's important to note that there are some limits to the extent to which Russia and China will deepen their relationship economically. It's obviously a really asymmetrical relationship, China being an economic superpower, Russia not so much so, and largely dependent on natural gas and oil exports. And in that regard, Putin and Moscow need Xi and Beijing much more than she needs him. And there, I think, while certainly it appears that Beijing has become the center of the diplomatic universe, echoing what the other panelists have said, in terms of China actually being a power broker on the world stage, I'm not entirely sure that that has occurred and unfolded quite yet. I think what America does still matters a great deal, regardless of Biden's president or Trump.
0: So at this meeting, President Xi said that unilateral hegemony is running rampant, and he said this about Russia and China's new role in the world. Listen.
2: China and Russia must firmly fulfill their responsibilities as major powers, uphold the authority of the UN and international fairness and justice, oppose all unilateral bullying and acts that reverse the course of history, and especially oppose all provocative acts that deny the achievements of the victory in World War II and attempt to rehabilitate fascism and militarism. We must jointly promote the building of a more just and equitable global governance system.
0: Andy, please help me understand how we got to this point where the leaders of two rather authoritarian states are holding themselves up as the North Star

0: for fairness and equality?
1: Well, Scott, I mean, I think this your question definitely shows the framing that has been, I think, part of the global discourse, mostly for the worse, in that I think China, at least China, has been a committed, consistent country in upholding the multilateral global order, especially through institutions like the United Nations. So I think there's nothing new here. And one of the hallmarks, I think, of China's foreign policy is predictability, stability, as well as a commitment to respect for mutual sovereignty.
0: Pavel, I want to play for you what the Russian President Vladimir Putin said about Chinese-Russia relations. Listen.
2: Most importantly, Russia and China are committed to an independent and sovereign foreign policy, working together in close strategic cooperation and playing an important stabilizing role on the global stage. We are working together for peace and global prosperity.
0: Pavel, do you think that peace and global prosperity is really Russia's goal here?
3: Well, definitely there are a lot of common interests between Russia and China. And especially since the conflict in Ukraine, we've seen how Western sanctions have led to Russia being increasingly dependent on China as its primary export market, technology supplier, and also when it comes to the diplomatic situation, as Andy said, you know, the commitments to multilateralism, the international system, the UN system. But of course, you know, the relationship is not one-sided. You know, China gets real and substantial things from Russia as well. It gets discounted energy, oil and gas prices, you know, at prices well below the market level. So, and also, of course, there's, you know, alignment on the construction of a multipolar order that reduces Washington's ability to dictate global rules unilaterally. There are, of course, you know, common interests in resolving the war in Ukraine, in Iran. So, yes, Russia needs China, but China also needs Russia. And I think this relationship where the focus on multilateralism, the UN system, is something that will be of discussion in Beijing.
0: Professor Carlson, Andy and Pavel are describing a world where China looks like the one committed to sort of the international rules-based order that the U.S. likes to quote so much. Is this the new world that we live in, one where China is the North Star of normalcy and the United States is looking increasingly sort of erratic?
4: The United States does look erratic. I think we need to be careful before we put China in the role of a defender of some sort of multilateral international order, which is peaceful and stable. And I want to come back around to thinking about this relationship with Russia and China and noting that pretty much everyone is behaving badly on the world stage these days. With Russia, obviously, we can think about Ukraine. With the United States, Iran, a number of other places. And with China, let's be honest, its approach to Taiwan has raised concerns, not only on the island, but across East Asia. And it sits really prominently in the U.S.-China relationship. And last week, while she basically kind of asserted that troubles with Taiwan would be a result of American interference, I think that's a vast oversimplification of the relationship across the Taiwan Straits. And I think it at least puts a very big asterisk next to China's sort of self-designated role as a peacekeeper in world politics.
0: Andy, do you agree with that?
1: No, I don't. I mean, you know, and obviously, you know, it's not really much to argue about in the sense that, you know, China, again, is completely clear. The fact is that Taiwan is a part of China. This is the most vital core of China's core interests. So there's nothing new here. And this is actually the foundation of the China-U.S. relationship. And I would say, too, that, you know, China, I don't think, is self-appointed in the sense of being a protector of the global order. You know, China certainly has been very, very active in looking to end the conflict in Iran, especially with its recent 5-point peace plan proposed with Pakistan. And again, I think the fact that the Iranian foreign minister, Trump, Putin, and then next the Pakistan prime minister will be coming to Beijing to discuss precisely how to solve this conflict. And I think what China is doing is it's recognizing

0: that it is not just the factory to the world, but when the strait becomes part of your factory, you do have to have some sort of security solution or a proposal. But it's nothing like the United States has approached it. And I think what China really is doing here is coordinating, bringing in the key players, Russia, Iran, and Pakistan, as the operating partner because of its geographical location, as well as its strategic ties to China.
1: Andy, I just want to challenge you on this, because you're right that President Xi has called for dialogue and talks between Russia and Ukraine to try to get that war ended. But he's never also really condemned Moscow for starting that war in the first place. So, I mean, does China really have a leg to stand on here in, you know, promoting itself as this sort of great global peacemaker? Or is it just promoting its own interests? Because does it matter to China whether that war keeps going? I mean, Russia will just keep buying components for weaponry from China as long as that continues, right?
0: Well, China certainly does not have a leg to stand on, Scott, if you take it again from this very biased Western framing of the situation. So I think, again, China has not condemned Russia. It has said this is a conflict that, again, should be resolved peacefully through consultation, respect for mutual sovereignty. I guess red herring, I suppose we could call it, of saying that China has not condemned Russia really is irrelevant to this situation.
1: Pavel, I want to ask you about the timing of this meeting, because only a day before this trip, a Chinese-owned cargo ship with all Chinese crew headed for the port of Odessa in southern Ukraine was actually hit by a Russian drone. I have not heard mention of this during this meeting. And I wonder if China is sort of positioning itself as the unofficial leader of polite society now, should they not at least forcefully say to Moscow, enough is enough, you can't be drone striking civilian vessels?
2: Well, this is definitely one of the central tensions of this story. And, you know, there are many other tensions in the Russia-China relationship. We saw, you know, the pause of China on purchases of Russian seaborne oil. Of course, as Andy mentioned, you know, how China has refrained from condemning the war and has described its position as balanced. But, you know, the ideal peace broker, and, you know, I would support China's role in brokering peace, in mediating, in acting as a back channel, a very crucial back channel between the U.S. and Russia. You know, the ideal peace broker doesn't necessarily have to be neutral, but rather trusted by all parties, and shouldn't have a skin in the game. You know, the broker, you know, the ideal broker doesn't really exist, but the situation that we're having where people are dying and, you know, civilians are dying, we need to get away from this situation and have some kind of a mediation between the U.S. and Russia. And if Xi Jinping has the ear of both Presidents Putin and Trump, then perhaps this could be a venue for some kind of mediation.
1: Professor Carlson, Russia and China have resolved to expand their joint military drills. Do you think that this will raise alarm bells in Washington?
3: I think there's a lot of alarm bells going off in Washington, and I just want to come back around to what Pavlov and Andy were talking about, in that the world has become exceedingly turbulent over the last couple of years, and anything that lends stability in that situation, I think, is going to be welcome in all corners. The question, though, is really if Beijing, Moscow, and Washington are working for stability or working in what they perceive as their own national interest. And certainly interest probably takes a precedence over anything else. And to a degree, interests align maybe right now between Moscow and Beijing. Washington may be kind of in a more adversarial relationship with both China and Russia. But again, America remains the world's kind of dominant power. And to a certain extent, I think both China and Russia are maneuvering off of what's coming out of Washington. And the difficulty is the unpredictability then that comes with this administration and how to respond to it.
1: Do you think that maybe Washington has done Beijing a favor by sanctioning Russia, sanctioning Iran, because China is the biggest buyer of energy from both Russia and Iran? So it seems like the byproduct of that conveniently is discounted energy prices for Beijing.
3: unintended consequences abound in today's world. Again, with so much up in the air, dominoes are falling every sort of which way. And I think what you see over the past 2 weeks is three leaders of major powers all trying to both kind of protect their own interest and do what they feel is best for their own countries. And whether that results in greater peace and stability remains to be seen.
1: Andy, there's talk at this summit of this Power of Siberia 2 natural gas pipeline. It's not built yet. They are still figuring out the details of pricing and how to build it and by whom. But if that does get built, I wonder if that will forever cement the relationship between Russia and China and sort of make them codependent on one another, more so than they already are, perhaps.
0: Well, Scott, I would say that China and Russia already have a very powerfully complementary relationship. But I want to go back to this earlier point very briefly about the U.S. being a world power, still a world power. So the view on the ground here in Beijing is that institutional elites already have concluded before President Trump's visit that he has led the United States into its Hormuz moment, which is not unlike what happened to Britain at Suez in 1956, in that they delivered a crushing military defeat and yet lost the strategic war. And I think this is, again, the conclusion among institutional elites here in Beijing, and I think increasingly in other parts of the world. And one of the thoughts, or I guess interpretations going around Beijing as well, is that when King Charles visited President Trump and gifted him a bell, that was seen also as a very subtle message, because giving a bell in Chinese has another meaning. It means to attend to the dying. So, and the British are not unknown for these kind of very subtle ways of communicating unpleasant messages.
1: Professor Carlson, your response?
3: Yeah, I mean, the British culture is not the same as Chinese culture, Andy, so it would be kind of next level if the king was thinking along those lines. But I think symbolically it may represent something. I think you're on to something, which is kind of what both America's reputation is worldwide and what its actual capabilities are and how those may have been degraded by ongoing conflicts, challenges to the American economy, instability within American politics.
1: Yep.
3: So there, again, there's a lot at play here.
1: Pavel, I want to just ask you about something that Andy said, saying that the relationship between China and Russia is already complementary, but actually candidate Trump back in 2024 said that China and Russia were natural enemies because, in his explanation at least, China will need more land for its population, and Russia has that land. Who's right?
2: Well, you know, definitely, you know, the relationship between Russia and China, you know, have had its ups and downs. We've seen, you know, the Sino-Soviet split. We've seen ups and downs in their relations. But definitely, I think this, you know, summit and the agreements are going to come out of it. That span economic cooperation, cultural cooperation are definitely evidence that relations between Russia and China are definitely at a high, and you know, questions of territory, of historical problems in the relationship. Perhaps that's something that is much more popular among Western commentators, and when speaking with people in Russia and China, aren't thinking so much about this, but rather about complementarity in interests, mutual threats. So we've seen also the joint statement that's coming out from this meeting, discussing the threat of a U.S. Plans for a Golden Dome, a missile defense, of course, a common stance on the war against Iran, and so on. So perhaps there's a lot more in common between Russia and China than what candidate Trump might have said.
1: Professor Carlson, much of China and Russia's trade today is actually settled in Chinese yuan or Russian rubles. And I just want to read you one more thing from what President Trump said in 2024. He said, "We're losing the dollar as the standard because of these people. If we lose the dollar as the standard, that's like losing a war, and it will never happen with me." Do you think that President Trump has contributed to the dollar's status as the global reserve currency maybe looking a bit shakier than it did years ago.
3: Yeah, the decline of the dollar predates this administration.
1: You don't think President Trump's done anything to contribute to it, though?
3: I mean, I think, let's be real, it remains the currency which is used around the globe. And also taking note of the fact that while Chinese-Russian trade is significant, trade with the United States from China is double that amount. Well, again, I'm not trying to say that there isn't an important dynamic that's unfolding between China and Russia. I think the U.S.-China bilateral relationship remains the most important one in the world. And part of that has to do with America's position in the global economy, even if there are questions about the kind of durability of the dominance of the U.S. in the global economy as China has pulled up equal to and in some ways surpassing the U.S. on certain vectors.
1: Andy Muck, I'll let you respond to that. Do you think that President Trump has contributed to the increasing de-dollarization of the global economy?
0: Well, I think, you know, decisions made by any administration can certainly have an impact on the attractiveness of holding dollars in the short term and certainly in the long term as well. But I think it's important to point out that, you know, I think China has no interest in displacing the dollar, but it is very, very keen to insulate itself from the weaponization of the global financial system, which is not just the dollar, but also the SWIFT payment system. And I think as long as it is able to do that, and again, I think it's making very significant progress in this area, not just with Russia, Saudi Arabia as well in terms of oil. And we shouldn't forget that really this dollar hegemony was put in place through the petrodollar agreement with the Saudis back in the Nixon administration. So I think as long as China feels it is safe from these kinds of financial system attacks, you know, I think it's probably indifferent about which is the quote-unquote global currency.
1: Yeah. Gentlemen, it's a fascinating conversation. I really wish we had more time. We'll have to leave it there. Our thanks again to our guests, Andy Muck, Pavel Devyatkin, and Alan Carlson. And thank you, too, for watching. You can see the program again anytime by visiting our website, aljazeera.com. And for further discussion, go to our Facebook page. That's facebook.com/AJInsideStory. You can also join the conversation on X. Our handle is at AJInsideStory. For now, that's it for me, Scott McLean, and the entire team here in Doha. Al Jazeera's coverage continues in a moment. Stay tuned.

0: Is the U.S.-Israeli war on Iran dragging the world to an economic meltdown? Join me, Steve Clemens, every week where I'll bring you the latest analysis on the global fallout of this conflict. Pull apart fact from fiction and get to the bottom line.
1: Your weekly take on U.S. politics, The Bottom Line.
2: President Trump used tariffs as a weapon. Supporters say it was worth it. It forced allies as well as rivals to take the United States more seriously. But critics argue President Trump's pay-to-play system puts a price tag on that promise.

0: Israel is deporting hundreds of Gaza flotilla activists whose mistreatment has sparked international outrage. Willing to negotiate and prepare to fight, Iran says it's reviewing the latest U.S. proposal to end the war while releasing a plan to formally control the Strait of Hormuz. Another Israeli ceasefire breach in southern Lebanon. We're at the funeral where five children were among the victims.
1: Israeli airstrikes have been relentless. For people here, that ceasefire is nothing more than an extension of the ongoing Israeli strikes.
0: And hospitals in the Democratic Republic of Congo are overwhelmed as the number of Ebola cases is on the rise. Israel is deporting hundreds of detained international activists from an aid flotilla bound for Gaza. They have been released from a detention facility and are now being transported to an airport in the south of the country. It comes as global outrage grows over Israel's mistreatment of these activists. They were taken into custody on Monday when Israeli forces intercepted 28 boats in international waters. They were trying to break Israel's blockade on Gaza, which has remained in place despite the ceasefire. And several countries, including France, the Netherlands and Canada, are summoning their respective Israeli ambassadors over the mistreatment of these activists. Zain Bazravi reports.
2: Free Palestine!
3: The governments of several countries, including Italy, France, the Netherlands, Australia and Canada, have summoned Israeli ambassadors to condemn Israel's mistreatment of activists taken into custody from a Gaza aid flotilla. National Security Minister Itamar Ben-Gvir shared this video showing himself taunting them. It shows him shouting at the activists who are kneeling with their hands tied as officers stand nearby. The footage has sparked sharp criticism in the European Parliament of the lack of a proportionate response from EU leaders.
4: Are you going to lift a finger at any point to protect them? They are European citizens. What would you do if it were Iran? If it were Russia who stood in the middle of the Mediterranean to kidnap European citizens? But since it's Israel, you smile and look the other way.
5: Shame on you.
3: The activists were trying to break Israel's blockade of Gaza, which has remained in place despite the ceasefire agreed in October. They were detained when Israeli forces intercepted and stormed their vessels in international waters on Monday. With Israel's international image at all-time lows for its genocide in Gaza, even Israeli leaders said Ben-Gvir had gone too far. Foreign Minister Gideon Saar posted on social media accusing Ben-Gvir of knowingly causing harm to Israel with what he called a disgraceful display. There was even a rare rebuke from the Prime Minister. While Benjamin Netanyahu maintained Israel was right to intercept the flotilla, he said Ben-Gvir's treatment of the activists was not in line with Israeli values. Zain Basravi, Al Jazeera.
0: And Al Jazeera's Natasha Butler is live for us in Nanterre in France, following reactions from European countries. Natasha, some countries in Europe have expressed a lot of anger after seeing this video. What can you tell us?
6: Yeah, a lot of anger, shock and outrage. We've been hearing words from some EU leaders like unacceptable, against international law, undignified. Here in France, well, France is one of the countries in the EU that summoned its Israeli ambassador. We understand, though, it's only the deputy Israeli ambassador that will actually meet with the foreign ministry. The foreign minister of France, Jean-Noël Barrot, calling these images absolutely unacceptable, calling on Israel to protect European citizens, to protect French citizens and treat them with, he said, respect. We also heard from Spain's Prime Minister Pedro Sanchez. Madrid's been very vocal when it comes to its criticism of some of Israel's actions. Sanchez as well saying that these images of these people being tied and on the floor is simply not acceptable, not the way for people to be treated. Sanchez has said, look, the Israeli Minister Ben-Gvir is already not welcome. He's banned from coming to Spain. Sanchez is urging the European Union to do more to prohibit such individuals from coming into European territory. But we've heard similar words from Germany, from Ireland, from the Netherlands. The Italian Prime Minister also, Giorgia Meloni, just saying this is not okay. And she's asking for Israel to apologize.
0: Natasha, I'm also hearing from the Italian Foreign Minister Antonio Tajani on X. He's calling for the EU to impose sanctions on Itamar Ben-Gvir here. Do you think that this is going to actually impact relations, diplomatic relations between Europe and Israel?
6: Well, I think it's hard for me to say that. I think there is no doubt that the tide is turning a little bit in Europe. We saw a few years ago it was very difficult for EU leaders seemingly to criticise some of Israel's actions. Now, increasingly, we're hearing from a number of EU leaders, not just, for example, in Spain, but other countries, even Germany, starting to say that some actions of some Israeli individuals is not acceptable, is not OK. So perhaps things are changing, perhaps the tide is turning, but again, these things never quite go far enough. And I think a lot of people feel a certain amount of cynicism that when it comes to these sort of diplomatic spats, you might have countries like France saying one thing, saying they are outraged, but whether that actually turns into something concrete is another question.
0: Natasha, it looks like people are protesting there behind you where you are. Talk to us about what's happening there.
6: Yeah, we're here in Nanterre on the outskirts of Paris, and those people behind me have come to support an Egyptian-Palestinian activist, Rami Shaath. Now, Rami Shaath has lived in France for several years now. His wife is French. He's got a daughter here. However, French officials have called him to appear before the tribunal, which is just down there. We just saw him walk off to the tribunal because they are saying that he poses a threat to public order. Now, what his lawyer says is that simply untrue. This is a man who has long campaigned for Palestinian rights. He's very vocal in his criticism about Israel, but he certainly has not carried out any criminal offences. Now, what Rami Shaath could face is possibly not having his residency papers renewed. That would mean, effectively, that he would need to leave the country. And what the protesters here are saying is as an example of France trying to silence Palestinian voices. And this is a man, Rami Shaath, who was welcomed by France in 2022. He'd spent 900 days in an Egyptian jail. French President Emmanuel Macron was among those who tweeted when he arrived back here in France to welcome him here as a figurehead of the pro-Palestinian campaign.
0: That's Al Jazeera's Natasha Butler reporting live for us from Nanterre in France. Thanks, Natasha. Iran has released a map that shows what it defines as its area of authority to manage the Strait of Hormuz. It was posted on social media on the accounts of the Persian Gulf Strait Authority. This map here shows areas on either side of the strait shaded in red, also labeled as under Iranian armed forces oversight. They include waters that would actually fall under the sovereignty of Oman and the UAE. The blue part here is labeled as Hormuz Straits. Iran is claiming transit control, leaving no space for international waters or competing claims. And this announcement came as the United States military released footage of the interception of an Iranian-flagged oil tanker in the Gulf of Oman. U.S. Central Command says it suspected the vessel was trying to breach the blockade. The ship was later released after American forces carried out a search and ordered the crew to change course. Iranian media says 20 Iranian sailors who were on board this ship have returned home since then. Iran says it's weighing its response to the latest U.S. proposal to end the war. A spokesman for the foreign ministry repeated Tehran's demands for the release of frozen assets and an end to U.S. blockade of Iranian ports. It comes after Pakistan's interior minister visited Tehran this week as part of mediation efforts. And joining me now is Ali Akbar Darani. He's a researcher at the Center for Strategic Studies, joining us live from Tehran. Good to see you there again, sir. We know that there have been several visits from Pakistani officials to Tehran this week, and Iran says it's now reviewing this latest response from the U.S. How serious is Tehran about finding a real workable solution now to this conflict instead of just coming up with more maximalist demands?
5: Iran has no maximalist demands. Iran has kept the door of diplomacy open in case the Americans return to a dignified negotiations with Iran. The U.S. position has been Iran has to either surrender has to sign a deal that is completely satisfactory to Trump but detrimental to Iran, or the United States is going to bomb Iran. That has not worked, is not going to work. So Pakistan is making a lot of efforts to help narrow the gap, but we don't know exactly what are the contents of the messages exchanged between Iran and the United States through Pakistan. But on the ground, nothing has changed. When Iran wants to make a decision, it makes decisions based on ground realities. Has the U.S. calculus changed? Has the U.S. given up its excessive demands that Iran has to capitulate or give up its entire nuclear program? There is no sign that the Americans have changed their calculus. So that's why Iran, while keeping the path of diplomacy open, Iran is focused on making preparations for a new wave of escalation from the U.S. side and prepare for the worst, that is, prepare surprises if the war breaks out again. Iran doesn't need to militarily defeat the United States. It only needs to make the war so costly that Trump finds it diplomatically and economically unacceptable to continue the war. That's what Iran has been trying to do.
0: But to be fair, though, it is costly for Iran as well, with these this blockade, for example, on Iran, the sanctions that Iran wants to be lifted on Iran. Has Iran now shown any kind of willingness to budge or make any kind of compromises to reach a deal with the U.S.?
5: Iran has been open to a dignified compromise, but what Iran is asking, Iran wants the sanctions to be lifted. That's a basic human right. Iran is asking that the United States end its war of aggression against Iran. That's based on international law. Iran wants the U.S. to respect its nuclear rights. Iran does not have any, you know, any excessive demands other than the expectation that its rights be respected. Based on that, Iran is open for a deal. Iran has shown a lot of flexibility during the previous negotiations. Iran is ready to give concessions about the scope of its nuclear program or accept limitations on the nuclear program in return for the lifting of sanctions. But at this point, the priority is not the nuclear issue. Iran is not even interested to talk about the nuclear issue. What Iran wants now at this point is lifting the blockade and ending the war permanently to pave the way for meaningful negotiations.
0: But is it worth going back to military conflict in case Iran is not able to get all of its demands?
5: There is a possibility that the United States will reignite the war. That's what Israel and the Israeli lobby are pushing Trump to do. Trump is in serious doubts about resuming active war. Why is he? Because he's a peace-loving president? No, he's a maniac. He's a mentally unbalanced murderer who has killed nearly 4,000 Iranians. So why he is so much doubtful about resuming the war? It's because of the high costs imposed on the U.S. during the 40-day war. One-third of U.S. military bases have been completely destroyed. One-third have suffered serious damages, and one-third have suffered minor or moderate damages. So the huge costs imposed on the U.S. And also the increase in oil prices and inflation are the main reasons why the United Trump is in doubt, because Trump knows that inflation and increase in the price of fuel, commodities, aluminium and everything is hurting the U.S. economy. And Iran is working hard to make sure that the pressure on the world economy and on the U.S. economy will convince Trump to back down.
0: That is Ali Akbar Dareni, a researcher at the Center for Strategic Studies, joining us live from Tehran. Thank you so much. Iranian officials have started setting up military training for civilians in Tehran. Instructors have been showing people how to use firearms. Rizal Sardar reports now from the capital.
7: These are not soldiers. They are the shopkeepers, mothers, teenagers, office workers. But here in Vanak Square in northern Tehran, they are being taught how to use assault rifles. Iranian authorities have set up military training booths across the capital, preparing civilians for what many here fear could be another round of war with the United States and Israel. The lessons are basic but symbolic. How to hold a Kalashnikov, how to load it, how to take it apart and put it back together. But perhaps more importantly for Iranian leadership, how to psychologically prepare society for conflict.
8: We offer general weapons training for various groups because defense is a matter of public concern, enabling people to protect themselves against threats and defend their country. Thankfully, the response from the people has been very positive. Men, women, elderly people, and children showing a strong willingness to participate in the training.
7: What stands out here is who is attending. Women in chadors, elderly men, young boys watching from the sidelines. The message from authorities is clear. If another war comes, this time the entire society must be ready. Iranian leadership believes the modern wars are not fought only by armies, but by populations able to endure pressure, disruption, and fear. And after nearly 40 days of strikes earlier this year, many Iranians here say they now feel personally vulnerable.
4: We came here to get some weapons training because from a security point of view, it's necessary for everyone to be prepared. Given the current circumstances, there's a real possibility of a ground attack. So it's crucial. Honestly, we should have learned these skills when we were younger.
7: The ceasefire may still be holding, but there is no peace agreement. And here in Tehran, the government appears determined to make sure civilians are mentally and increasingly physically prepared if the fighting returns. But more importantly, it is seizing the opportunity of wartime patriotism to make people feel more connected with the state and mobilize the nation.
0: Tension in the Strait of Hormuz has left local fishermen scared for their lives. They're unable to enter waters where they usually work. We spoke to Ibrahim, one fisherman who's feeling the impact. And here's his story in his own words.
9: Ibrahim, I'm a fisherman. I've been fishing for 20 years, 25 years. یک دو تا جسد هاشون پیدا شده میگن تا خل همانه همانم باید برن نگاه کنن شناسایی کنن دینه کنن که اینا هستن نیستن هنوز معلوم نیست صبح میریم دنبالشون میگنیم که هوا 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
0: Funerals have been held for 14 people killed in an Israeli strike on Lebanon, 5 children among the victims. The attack was among Israel's latest violations of the U.S.-brokered ceasefire. More than 3,000 people have been killed in Lebanon.

0: Israeli strike on Tuesday. They are now being laid to rest. We are in the village of Deir al-Anun al-Nahr in the district of Tyre. As you can see, they are being laid to rest. Among the 14 people killed, an entire family, three children, their parents and their grandparents. The youngest child, Muhammad, he was a year and a half old. Maria, she was 6 years old. Malika, she was 8 years old. Two other children were also killed in that Israeli strike, but they are not from this town. They were here seeking shelter. We are a few kilometers from the Israel's so-called yellow line, but Israel has expanded its attacks across southern Lebanon. There is nowhere safe. Civilian casualties are mounting. More often than not, civilians are killed without any prior warning. There's so much anger here. People are in grief. It's not easy to bury a 1.5-year-old child, but he was not the only child who has been killed in this 3-month conflict. More than 200 children have been killed. For people of southern Lebanon, there is no ceasefire. See, that ceasefire, that U.S. brokered ceasefire, which was extended for 45 days last week, remains ink on paper. Israeli airstrikes have been relentless. For people here, that ceasefire is nothing more than an extension of the ongoing Israeli strikes. And as we made our way to this village, what we saw was destruction, homes that are empty, people forced to leave, villages depopulated. And we can't stay here long, neither those who are burying the dead. They come here after getting a prior permission from the Lebanese army, which liaises with the UN peacekeeping force in southern Lebanon. So really, these are not the first victims. It's not the first entire family to be killed in an Israeli strike. Sana Khodar, Al Jazeera, Deir al-Anun al-Nahr, Tyre.
1: Health authorities and aid agencies are racing to curb the spread of Ebola in one of Central Africa's most unstable regions. Emergency medical supplies have started arriving in the Eastern Democratic Republic of Congo. More than 130 deaths have been confirmed and hundreds are being monitored. Catherine Soy is live for us in the Ugandan border town of Busunga. But first, let's head to Alan Oekani, live for us in Goma in Eastern DRC. Alan, how are the medical services there able to cope with all these cases?
2: Medical teams are facing right now logistic issues and also the challenge due to the number of cases confirmed, suspected, and also some severe cases as well, because Mungwalu right now, as we are talking, which is the epicenter, the capacity of the hospital, for example, cannot receive everybody. We have been told and verified with the authorities in the place. They are even asking to people, those who are not in the severe situation, to go back, to leave the place for others, which is showing the chaos situation right now, as now different cases are coming. In the past weeks, when the cases were detected, people were still in different places where they were working, and also others were not believing. But now the burial are going on in different areas, and also the Bunia town, which is the provincial capital city in the area of Ruapara, they are recording more death cases, which is showing that the town is highly exposed, while authorities are bringing kits and also equipment inside. We have been saying here that Ituri has logistic issues due to the conflict area as well, because the epicenter is located deeper in the area where normally authorities have been facing the armed group issues. Hospital has lost the capacity of functioning normally, and also road issues as well. This is why after 2 weeks right now, they still don't have the treatment center in the area. They are dealing with the severe cases in the general hospital of Mungwalu, but this cannot feed everybody. This is why things are becoming more dramatic for people in the area. doctors themselves, they are saying authorities in Kinshasa are alarming. They are calling for more kids inside and also more people coming to help right now. In the round town of Bunia as well, they are deploying people across the city so that they can sensitize people. But issues still, they are building the treatment center.

0: And this is why they cannot receive everybody. But cases are growing and also spreading rapidly in the area right now.
1: That's Al Jazeera's Alan Waikani live for us in Goma. Let's head over to Catherine Soy now, who joins us further up north in Busunga in Uganda. Catherine, can you update us about the situation there where you are?
2: Yes, we are at this border point across there. That's DRC. And immediately, this outbreak was declared. Health workers were deployed to border points like this one. Right now, there's not a lot of people. Many people come in the morning or in the evening, but then health workers are making sure everyone who's coming from DRC adheres to measures here. They are having their temperature checked. They are having their hands washed before crossing over to Uganda. This particular border is quite long, about 800 kilometers stretch, and health workers are particularly concentrating on areas that border that region where the outbreak has been declared, where many people have been affected. So they're trying to make sure that everyone across borders are safe. And this particular area where we are at is quite significant because it is where this particular strain of Ebola originated from. More than two dozens of people died in 2007 when Ebola was declared here. Since then, there have been three other outbreaks. This is going to be the fourth one. But Uganda itself has had several outbreaks since 2000. And the government says that it knows how to deal with such situations.
1: You're there at the border, but are the authorities also implementing additional health measures across the country?
2: Yes, there's been a host of measures that have been put in place since this outbreak was declared, and we're seeing more and more measures being put in every day. We know that people have been told to avoid physical contact, especially in public places like churches and schools as well. Schools are about to open, so there is concern about that, and the government is looking very keenly on how these measures will be implemented in schools particularly. We also know that the government of Uganda and DRC working very closely together to make sure that everyone is protected in border areas. We know that there are plans by both sides, both governments, to have experts from Uganda deployed to that area to see how they can help, because Uganda has had a huge experience when it comes to such outbreaks.
1: That's Al Jazeera's Catherine Soy reporting live from Busunga in Uganda. Thanks, Catherine. And in 2014, an Ebola outbreak in West Africa killed more than 11,000 people and infected over 28,000 across Guinea, Liberia and Sierra Leone. It was the deadliest Ebola outbreak ever recorded and led to border closures, quarantines and major international health responses across the region. Nicholas Hack looks at the lessons learned more than a decade later.
3: The virus of fear is how Professor Daoudaka describes Ebola. During the 2014 outbreak, he treated several Ebola patients. Patient zero was a child infected near a hollow tree in southern Guinea where bats nested. That's when scientists believe the virus jumped from the bats to humans and spread to 28,000 people across West Africa. More than 11,000 people died of the virus in what was the deadliest Ebola outbreak in history. But Senegal recorded only one case treated by Dr. Ka. He says in any Ebola outbreak, panic is the virus's greatest ally.
4: When people panic, they expose themselves to even more risk. When there's panic in health centers, that leads to bad decisions and dangerous behavior.
3: It took Guinea

0: 3 months to notify the World Health Organization of the outbreak, and several more months before the WHO declared it an international health emergency. Too slow, says this MSF doctor who was on the ground fighting Ebola. For him, the lesson is clear. With Ebola, early detection is key.
1: Par conséquent, il faut la confiance.
2: You need trust and cooperation from local communities. They have to be involved. They have to understand the virus. That is the only way to stop it early. And contact tracing has to be rigorous, because if you don't find those contacts quickly, the outbreak spreads in every direction and becomes much harder to control.
0: But detection was not enough. Borders were shut, armed security patrolled the streets enforcing quarantine measures. As the death toll increased, so did mistrust. Health centers were placed not to heal, but to die.
1: Pendant la même période que va durer l'Ebola en Ituri.
2: What worries me deeply is that during the same period as this Ebola outbreak in Ituri, far more children will die from malnutrition, malaria and measles than from Ebola itself.
0: It took 2.5 years before people celebrated the end of the epidemic, unaware that the virus was still lurking and a new outbreak was to come. Nicholas Hawk, Al Jazeera, Dakar.
3: And still ahead here on Al Jazeera.
4: Today, we are announcing an indictment.
3: The U.S. charges Cuba's former president Raul Castro with murder. We've got the reaction from Havana. Plus,
5: this is the U.S. Supreme Court, which has allowed women to continue to access abortion medication by mail. But the ruling has done little to end the debate about whether state and federal governments should have control over abortion access.
6: This is America, and that is the U.S. Treasury. Here, the national debt has exceeded GDP for the first time since World War II.
7: How likely is a war in the future between the U.S. and China over Taiwan?
8: Republicans control the House of Representatives by just 5 votes. That's too close for comfort for U.S. President Donald Trump.
9: A global conflict thousands of miles away is exposing California's reliance on foreign oil.
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12: This is their story.
14: The settlers are trying to seize land. We are moving there to see the situation.
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15: Sandwiched between the Andes Mountains and the Pacific Ocean lies a mega landfill. According to the United Nations, satellite images put this landfill at the top of the list of 50 man-made sites that produce the world's highest levels of methane emissions.
16: If this landfill doesn't look worse, it's because after the rubbish trucks leave their waste, dumpsters cover it with dirt as fast as possible. And I can also assure you there's something else you can't see, and that is the stench that comes from this area. It goes to communities kilometers away.
15: KDM Enterprises says they're extracting more than 700 million cubic meters of methane, turning it into biogas for power plants. But more is needed, including obliging Chileans to reduce their organic waste output. Until that happens, landfills like this will continue to produce methane with a global impact on climate change.
17: Innocent lives lost in a cycle of violence in Colombia.
18: I buried him, and with him, I buried the world around me.
17: And the healing process, bringing families face to face with their children's killers.
19: We would grab someone, and the order was to execute them.
9: We had to deliver results, whatever it took.
17: Making peace where the silence breaks on Al Jazeera.

0: Our top stories this hour. Israel has begun deporting activists detained on a Gaza aid flotilla. Global outrage over their mistreatment is growing after Israel's far-right national security minister posted this video of himself abusing the group. Iran says it's reviewing the latest U.S. proposal to end the war. It comes after Pakistan's interior minister made his second visit to Tehran on Wednesday as part of mediation efforts. Funerals have been held for 14 people killed in a single Israeli strike in Lebanon on Tuesday. Five children were among the victims. The attack is among the latest Israeli violations of the U.S. brokered ceasefire. The U.S. has announced criminal charges against former Cuban President Raul Castro. The indictment is related to the downing of two civilian aircraft in 1996. Four people were killed when Cuban military jets shot down the planes operated by a Miami-based group of exiles. Cuba rejects these charges as politically motivated. Yuria Galeano reports from Havana.
1: It's been nothing short of a historic day in U.S.-Cuba relations, which saw former president, 94-year-old Raul Castro, indicted by the U.S. Department of Justice on charges of conspiracy to kill U.S. citizens in relation to an incident that took place 30 years ago. And here in Havana, the reaction from the government has been broadly what was expected. The president, Miguel Díaz-Canel, posted on X saying the indictment is simply the U.S. government trying to lay the groundwork for military aggression against Cuba, something he warned would be very ill advised. But for ordinary Cubans, the impact of this indictment, at least for now, feels far less urgent than the effects that the U.S. oil blockade is having in their lives. The measure has largely prevented crude from reaching this island for the better part of this year, and people are experiencing a dire existence, often lacking electricity, water supply, and cooking gas. Communications are also a problem on this island right now. And in fact, we've had several people come up to us and ask us what's happening in relation to this indictment and what we think is going to happen. So there is a palpable sense of uncertainty here in Havana. So while there are Cubans on this island that will see this indictment as some sort of tangible action moving them closer to regime change, I think for the majority of people, they realize that this is a political move. And right now, frankly, the concern for most is daily survival. Yuria Galeano, Al Jazeera, Havana.
0: And our Latin America editor, Lucia Newman, has more on how this U.S. indictment of Castro unfolded.
2: The U.S. pressure campaign against Cuba has taken a new turn with the murder indictment against Cuba's former president, Raul Castro.
3: For nearly 30 years, the families of four murdered Americans have waited for justice. The United States and President Trump does not and will not forget its citizens.
2: He was referring to an incident in 1996 when Cuban jets shot down two small planes carrying four members of an exile group that often overflew Havana to toss anti-Castro leaflets. As defense minister at the time, Raul Castro reportedly gave the order to shoot them down over Cuban airspace, but the U.S. argues they were killed in international airspace. Although now retired, Castro is still influential and regarded as a historic leader of the Cuban Revolution. In Miami, home to a large Cuban exile community, there was immediate reaction.
4: I think the indictment is fair and just.
5: I believe you cannot just go in there, helicopters and pull Raul Castro up. Besides the fact that I don't think it's going to do any good. He's already 94 years old.
2: A five-month-long U.S. fuel blockade is creating havoc in Cuba. Some say the indictment could serve as a pretext for a U.S. military incursion there, but not President Trump.
6: There won't be escalation. I don't think there needs to be. Look, the place is falling apart.
2: Addressing the Cuban people Wednesday in a video message, the U.S. Secretary of State, Marco Rubio, appeared to encourage citizens to push for regime change, offering economic aid from the United States. But Cuban President Miguel Díaz-Canel shows no sign of caving into pressure. He posted, "The so-called indictment against Army General Raul Castro is simply proof of the arrogance and frustration of the representatives of the empire in the face of

0: the unbreakable strength of the Cuban Revolution. Díaz-Canel says Cubans will resist come what may, while the White House is betting the one-party socialist state is at the tipping point. Lucia Newman, Al Jazeera.
1: China's foreign ministry says it's against any official exchanges between Washington and Taipei. The comments come just days after Donald Trump's visit to China. On Wednesday, he said he could talk to the Taiwanese president about a potential arms deal, something no U.S. president has done directly since 1979.
2: Do you have any plans to call President Lai of Taiwan before you make a decision on the weapons package?
3: Well, I'll speak to him. I speak to everybody. We have that situation very well in hand. We had a great meeting with President Xi. It was amazing, actually. It was amazing. Many of you were there. We'll work on that, the Taiwan problem.
1: And Katrina Yu has more reactions from Beijing.
4: China's foreign ministry has expressed anger at Trump's intention to call Lai Ching-te the leader of Taiwan. It has warned against this, and this would be Trump breaking with a long-held tradition not to have any official communications between Washington and Taipei. The leaders of the two sides have not spoken officially since 1979, and that was the year that Washington officially switched diplomatic relations from Taipei to Beijing.
5: China urges the U.S. to handle the Taiwan issue prudently. Stop sending wrong signals to Taiwan independent separatist forces and maintain the stable development of China-U.S. relations.
4: These comments from Trump are particularly surprising given that this time last week he was sitting down in Beijing across the table from Xi Jinping, telling Xi how much he respected him, telling him how much he wanted to stabilize the relationship between the U.S. and China, and how Xi responded by telling him starkly that this was the most important issue in the U.S.-China relationship, and if handled poorly, the Taiwan issue, it would lead to a dangerous situation between the two sides. Now, not only will any phone call between Trump and Lai Ching-te infuriate China, I think what China really is watching for closely is the decision by Trump whether or not he will send this record $14 billion arms package to Taipei. Now, Trump, after his trip or his visit to China, he said that he was still considering whether he would go forward with that. He said it was a valuable bargaining chip. And calling it a bargaining chip worried many allies around the world, including Taiwan. And the Taiwanese leader responded by saying that Taiwan is a sovereign, independent country and peace will not be sacrificed or traded away. So I think Beijing will now be watching closely whether this phone call goes ahead and watching even more closely whether Trump decides to send this $14 billion arms package through. And I think if he does decide to do that, I think it's safe to say that everything that possibly was achieved during his visit to China last week, that might in fact be wasted. Katrina Yu, Al Jazeera, Beijing.
1: Women across the U.S. are wrestling with changing abortion laws nearly 4 years after the Supreme Court removed their constitutional right to access. Individual states are now responsible for handling this issue, creating a patchwork of different rules for U.S. citizens. Richard Gaisford has the story from Washington, D.C.
6: It's been nearly 4 years now since justices here at the Supreme Court removed the constitutional right for women to have an abortion after they overturned the Roe versus Wade decision of 1973 that protected women's ability to seek a termination. In effect, it handed the decision to individual states as to whether abortions should be allowed or not. Some, like Louisiana, banned it entirely. Others brought in restrictions that in some cases made accessing services almost impossible. In the remaining states, abortion is largely legal. The state of Louisiana prohibits the use of remote consultations to provide abortion care. It went to court last year to argue that the Food and Drug Administration's policy of allowing people to get abortion medication via telemedicine and then having it delivered from out-of-state providers interferes with the state's own ability to regulate abortions in Louisiana. The FDA first removed the requirement for the abortion medication to be dispensed in person during the pandemic. Before this, patients had to visit a clinic, a medical office, or a hospital. In 2021, the FDA conducted a comprehensive review to see whether this approach was risky or not. It decided it was safe and removed burdens on the healthcare system. In 2023, it formally removed the requirements for in-person dispensing, meaning that women could get the drug through an online consultation.
7: When you use the abortion pill, you actually take two different medicines to end a pregnancy, mifepristone and misoprostol.
6: And it allowed approved pharmacies to dispense the medication and send it to women in the mail. That meant there was a big rise in the number of women in anti-abortion states looking for help, wanting to deal with unplanned and unsafe pregnancies. This month, the appeal court in Louisiana agreed with the state and said the FDA should revert to in-person dispensing. But drug manufacturers immediately asked the court to pause its decision so they could appeal to the Supreme Court. It will now decide if Louisiana had a legal right to bring the case in the first place. Well, whilst all that rumbles on, the Supreme Court has allowed women to continue getting abortion medication by mail. When the final decision does come from the justices, it could well act as guidance for other anti-abortion states and also have real-world implications for Americans looking to get all manner of medication by mail. Richard Gaisford, Al Jazeera, at the Supreme Court in Washington.
1: The risk of pregnancy-associated deaths has risen by roughly 9% in states with abortion bans. A study by Johns Hopkins University reflects an increasing number of women dying because of restrictions on medical abortions. Heidi Jo Castro reports from Washington.
8: Few cases have motivated Lupe Rodriguez, executive director of the National Latina Institute for Reproductive Justice, as what happened to Jocely Barnica, a 28-year-old woman who went to a Texas hospital when she began miscarrying her second child. At that time, Texas had just begun enforcement of a ban on abortions if embryonic cardiac activity is detected. Doctors couldn't stop the miscarriage, but they also refused to help end it until the 17-week-old fetus no longer had a heartbeat. That took 40 hours of labor for Barnica. During that time, she contracted an infection that killed her 3 days later.
9: It's obviously a story that caused so much terror and anguish in us and made us think, you know, how many other people are suffering in the same way and not, you know, never, whose stories are never going to be told.
8: Rodriguez says Barnica would likely have survived if she had lived in a state without an abortion ban.
9: Of course, in these states where people can get that care freely and where medical doctors can make decisions to save people's lives, she would have received the care she needed and she wouldn't have perished.
8: Researchers at Johns Hopkins University looked at whether more pregnant women are dying in states with abortion bans and found the risk of pregnancy-associated deaths rose by about 9% in those states. That was the equivalent of 68 more women dying during the first year of the state bans. The recent Supreme Court ruling allowing for self-managed medical abortions across the country was a win for those who advocate for abortion rights. But the landscape is still legally precarious, as doctors who prescribe abortion medicines through the mail can still be exposed to criminal investigations if they travel to states where abortions are banned.
10: It's an extremely fraught position to ask doctors to practice medicine in, again, especially in emergency circumstances. And even outside of the legal consequences and, you know, the chaos that that creates in a clinical setting, it also creates, you know, immense moral injury and moral distress for providers.
8: At the heart of the debate, the lives of women, while anti-abortion advocates say they're protecting the lives of the unborn. Polls show 60% of Americans say abortion should be legal in all or most cases. But politically and judicially, the matter is still unsettled, leading to difficult decisions for women and doctors. Heidi Jo Castro, Al Jazeera, Washington.
1: Lightning strikes are becoming one of the most dangerous natural hazards in Bangladesh. Hundreds of people are killed annually, and many of them farmers working out in the open field. Scientists warn that climate change is leaving many communities dangerously exposed. Tanveer Chowdhury reports from northern Bangladesh.
11: Manzura Begum is grieving her 24-year-old son, Mojnu Mia. He was killed in a lightning strike a week ago. She says he was working alongside her in a rice paddy when he was hit. The family is struggling to come to terms with their loss.
12: I was only a few meters away when I heard a huge clap.

0: of thunder and felt intense heat. I turned and saw my younger son holding Majnu, screaming. I ran to him, but it was already too late.
1: For generations, rain represented hope in Bangladesh's wetlands. Now many farmers fear the storm clouds above them.
2: Thunderstorms are becoming more frequent than before. Now, when the rain starts, we don't think about work. We'd run for shelter and safety.
1: 80-year-old Afsar Mondal says he barely survived a lightning strike.
3: I was struck indirectly while working in the field with my youngest son. I fell to the ground, but I survived. He was burned right next to me. He didn't survive.
1: Environmental scientists have warned deforestation is increasing the risk of lightning strikes in rural areas.
4: Due to global warming, thunderstorms have become more frequent, intense, and unusual, especially in the wetlands of northeastern Bangladesh. Rising temperatures and moisture are fueling stronger cumulonimbus cloud formations.
1: They say planting indigenous species, installing protection systems, and improving early warning networks could help save lives. Farmers here in Bangladesh's open wetlands are racing to harvest rice before the next storms arrive. But with lightning strikes becoming more frequent and deadly, many say every trip into the fields now comes with the risk of never returning home. As extreme weather patterns intensify across South Asia and in the Bay of Bengal, farmers say the same skies that sustain their crops can also take away their lives in an instant. Tanvir Chaudhary, Al Jazeera, Jamalpur, Bangladesh.
5: And still ahead here on Al Jazeera, North Korea's top women's football team wins a rare game in South Korea. We'll look at how the match could help thaw relations between these two nations. And SpaceX releases details about a long-awaited IPO that may turn founder Elon Musk into the world's first trillionaire.
6: Snatched from the streets. Dozens have disappeared as the armed forces have waged Ecuador's war on drug cartels.
7: They have the backing of the president. They know they can act with impunity.
6: Fault Lines investigates the devastating impact of the crackdown.
8: The government's been doubling down on its hardline strategy. They've sent 10,000 more troops onto the streets.
6: And meets the families living with the consequences. Ecuador's disappeared. On Al Jazeera.
9: The feeling here is pretty clear. These people want Friedrich Merz to change his policy towards Israel. But are he and his colleagues listening to them?
10: This is the third time in less than 3 months in which a car has been driven into crowds of people. The number of casualties caused in these incidents runs to the hundreds.
11: The realities of such a long frontier is that there are large stretches of it, like this. And at this border crossing point from Poland into Germany, there are no controls.

0: North Korea's top women's football team has won a rare game in South Korea. It marked the first time in almost 8 years that a North Korean sports team have visited the South. Supporters hope it might indicate a thaw in diplomatic relations. Jack Barton reports from Seoul.
1: North Korea's Naegohyang women's side came from behind in torrential rain to clinch a semi-final victory in Suwon, a local club in South Korea. The team has earned a reputation as one of Asia's best. Tickets sold out within hours, and 3,000 supporters cheered on both teams.
2: It's been such a long time since relations between the two Koreas have been completely cut off. When I heard that Naegohyang Women's FC would be visiting, it felt like a suffocating weight was finally lifted off my chest.
3: I truly hope that moments like this can help lay even a small foundation for better inter-Korean relations. That's why I came here today.
1: It's a hope shared by the government in Seoul, which has been trying hard to re-establish diplomacy with Pyongyang. The two Koreas are still technically at war.

0: War.
1: The last time North Korean athletes competed here was 2018, during a brief thaw in relations for a unified Olympic team. It felt like a moment that might lead somewhere. It didn't. Since then, Pyongyang has labeled the South its most hostile enemy.
0: Because of this, peace activists say the game sets a positive precedent.
2: In the past, the two Koreas were seen as one people, aimed for reunification. However, North Korea now rejects that notion and defines the relationship as one between two separate states. This match is the first to take place under the new framework.
0: The game may or may not lead to an improvement in relations, but it has led to North Korea making it to the Asian Champions League final. They face Japan's Tokyo Verdy Blazer on Saturday. Jack Barton, Al Jazeera, Seoul.
3: A fire has destroyed a Buddhist hall housing what's known as an eternal flame in western Japan. The flame has been burning for more than 1,000 years on Miyajima Island. Emergency services said it accidentally ignited a major blaze on Wednesday. SpaceX has revealed details about its long-awaited share sale in the U.S. Now, the move could make CEO Elon Musk the world's first trillionaire. It's said to be the largest initial public offering in history, with a valuation of up to $1.75 trillion. However, it comes as the company is currently losing billions of dollars each year. And that's it for this news hour. Do stay with us, though. The news continues right here on Al Jazeera in just a moment. Thank you so much for joining us here on Al Jazeera.
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8: A two-week ceasefire. If Iran opens the Strait of Hormuz, what more are we hearing from the Iranians?
9: The Strait of Hormuz will be open for transit of energy supplies.
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14: We're facing a future that we don't understand. 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

0: Hello, I'm Anna Burns-Francis. This is the NewsHour live from Doha. Coming up in the next 60 minutes. Hospitals in the Democratic Republic of the Congo are overwhelmed as the number of Ebola cases is on the rise. Israel is deporting hundreds of Gaza flotilla activists whose mistreatment sparked international outrage. Willing to negotiate and prepared to fight, Iran says it's reviewing the latest US proposal to end the war while releasing a plan to formally control the Strait of Hormuz. Another Israeli ceasefire breach in southern Lebanon. We're at the funeral of five children among the victims.
1: Israeli airstrikes have been relentless. For people here, that ceasefire is nothing more than an extension of the ongoing Israeli strikes.
0: And trained on video games, but prepared for war. Find out how the Ukraine conflict is creating a new kind of soldier. Health authorities and aid agencies are racing to curb the spread of Ebola in one of Central Africa's most unstable regions. Emergency medical supplies have started arriving in Eastern Democratic Republic of the Congo. Nearly 150 deaths have been confirmed and hundreds are being monitored. Well, Catherine Soy is in the border town of Busunga in Uganda, where authorities are screening people coming from the DRC. And Elaine Wakani is in Goma in Eastern Democratic Republic of the Congo. We're going to go to Alan first. Hopefully our connection is strong enough and he can hear us. Alan, case numbers are growing rapidly there. How are authorities coping? I'm sorry, it does appear that we have temporarily lost our connection to Alan. We'll come back to him in a moment when we can. Let's go now to Catherine Soy, who joins us further north in Busunga in Uganda. Catherine, you are at a border town, so what is the level of concern there about Ebola?
2: Yes, this is one of the border points across there. That is DRC. And immediately the Ugandan, the virus was declared. Immediately that happened, people and health workers were deployed to such areas where they have been monitoring people. People are coming from DRC and they are then being screened. They are having their temperature checked. They are having their hands washed before crossing over. And if someone has a high temperature, then this person is basically isolated. But that has not happened yet. Now, this border point is very long. This whole border is quite long. We're talking about 800 kilometers away, and health workers are concentrating mostly on the areas that border the region that has been affected by Ebola in DRC. And they are saying that they, health workers here are saying that everything is under control now. Uganda has two reported cases. One person has since died. Another one is under medication. And all these two people are are Congolese nationals. And we also know 128 people who are under isolation, according to the government. Many of them have tested negative.
0: All right, Catherine, so that's the situation right where you are, and of course touching on what's happening in Uganda. But what about wider regional measures? How are health authorities coping overall with rolling out all the additional supplies and care that they need to affected areas?
2: Well, the government says that it's doing what it can to make sure that everything is in place. Measures have been put in place. A host of measures have already put in place. And we know, for example, that people are being told people to avoid physical touch. People are being told how to deal, especially when they go to public places like churches, schools as well. Schools are about to open, so that is a concern. But then again, the government says those measures have to be instituted very effectively in places like that. We also know that government officials and Ugandan health officials as well, they're talking together, they're working together. And we know that health ministry officials from DRC will be coming here to figure out how to contain this crisis. We also know that Uganda and DRC are planning to deploy experts from Uganda to that area to see how they can help.
0: All right, let's bring in Ellen Wakani now, who's further south in Goma in Eastern Democratic Republic of the Congo. Ellen, case numbers where you are growing rapidly, so how are authorities coping?
3: Authorities are facing a difficult situation right now, overwhelmed with the cases and also facing issue with the space right now, as they are trying to bring all the suspected cases and also relatives, those who attended, for example, the barrio. It was the will of authorities in order to control this, the spreading of the virus in the region. But the problem is the logistic. The area of Mungwalu, where we have the epicenter of this outbreak, is overwhelmed right now, because the general hospital where they have been treating those who were already affected, or the severe cases, even the severe suspected cases under the supervision of the medical team, some of them are now sitting outside, or even others were advised by the medical team to return home. And you can understand how very difficult is the situation around. If we cross in the other side of Bunia, for example, in Ruapara, it is just a meter away from the main capital city of the province. They are recording more numbers of deaf people. And up to now, even as we are talking here, we are getting the report from the medical team. They have been even attacked by the people in the area, as they are willing to take back their people home. It's showing the chaos and also the same situation that we have been explaining here, that authorities, they always facing. But the question people are asking, this is the 17 Ebola outbreak that DRC is facing, but every day, every time, when it comes, the officials are dealing with the emergency as if nothing was prepared, and people are getting frustrated on all this. But at the same time, the context of the situation in Ituri region, North Kivu, and right now South Kivu also reported a new case. Has been affected also by the conflict areas. Some of the places the authorities doesn't have even control, like here in Goma. People are worrying if it comes that the situation may become worse, like in Bunia. Authorities cannot come here, government members cannot come here. All these are the challenges that authorities are trying to deal with right now. But at least the rapid spreading of the virus in the region and across the eastern DRC is really, people are getting worried about the situation right now.
0: Yeah, Alan, as you said, 17 outbreaks. And given all of those challenges that you mentioned and how remote some of these affected areas are, how confident are authorities that they can get this under control?
3: At this level, DRC officials are depending exclusively with the help of the partners, for example. I've been discussing with some of the partners here.
0: Our apologies. It appears we have lost our connection to Ellen Wakani, joining us there from Goma in Eastern Democratic Republic of the Congo, and Catherine Soy, who joined us from Busunga in Uganda. Well, in 2014, an Ebola outbreak in West Africa killed more than 11,000 people and infected more than 28,000 across Guinea, Liberia and Sierra Leone. It was the deadliest Ebola outbreak ever recorded and led to border closures, quarantines and major international health responses across the region. Nicholas Hark looks at the lessons learned more than a decade later.
4: The virus of fear is how Professor Daoudaka describes Ebola. During the 2014 outbreak, he treated several Ebola patients. Patient zero was a child infected near a hollow tree in southern Guinea, where bats nested. That's when scientists believe the virus jumped from the bats to humans and spread to 28,000 people across West Africa. More than 11,000 people died of the virus in what was the deadliest Ebola outbreak in history. But Senegal recorded only one case treated by Dr. Ka. He says in any Ebola outbreak, panic is the virus's greatest ally.
5: When people panic, they expose themselves to even more risk. When there's panic in health centers, that leads to bad decisions and dangerous behavior.
4: It took Guinea 3 months to notify the World Health Organization of the outbreak and several more months before the WHO declared it an international health emergency. Tousslow says this MSF doctor who was on the ground fighting Ebola, for him, the lesson is clear. With Ebola, early detection is key.
6: Par conséquent, il faut la confiance.
7: You need trust and cooperation from local communities. They have to be involved. They have to understand the virus. That is the only way to stop it early. And contact tracing has to be rigorous, because if you don't find those contacts quickly, the outbreak spreads in every direction and becomes much harder to control.
4: But detection was not enough. Borders were shut, armed security patrolled the streets enforcing quarantine measures. As the death toll increased, so did mistrust. Health centers were placed not to heal, but to die.
7: What worries me deeply is that during the same period as this Ebola outbreak in Ituri, far more children will die from malnutrition, malaria and measles than from Ebola itself.
4: It took 2.5 years before people celebrated the end of the epidemic, unaware that the virus was still lurking and a new outbreak was to come. Nicholas Hawk, Al Jazeera, Dakar.
0: Israel has deported hundreds of detained international activists from an aid flotilla bound for Gaza. It comes as global outrage grows over their mistreatment by Israeli authorities. They were taken into custody on Monday when Israeli forces intercepted 28 boats in international waters. The group was trying to break Israel's blockade on Gaza, which has remained in place despite the ceasefire. Several countries, including France, the Netherlands and Canada, are summoning their respective Israeli ambassador over the mistreatment of the activists. Zain Bazravi reports.
8: Free, free Palestine!
9: The governments of several countries, including Italy, France, the Netherlands, Australia and Canada, have summoned Israeli ambassadors to condemn Israel's mistreatment of activists taken into custody from a Gaza aid flotilla. National Security Minister Itamar Ben-Gvir shared this video showing himself taunting them. It shows him shouting at the activists who are kneeling with their hands tied as officers stand nearby. The footage has sparked sharp criticism in the European Parliament of the lack of a proportionate response from EU leaders.
10: Are you going to lift a finger at any point to protect them? They are European citizens. What would you do if it were Iran? If it were Russia who stood in the middle of the Mediterranean to kidnap European citizens? But since it's Israel, you smile and look the other way.
11: Shame on you.
9: The activists were trying to break Israel's blockade of Gaza, which has remained in place despite the ceasefire agreed in October. They were detained when Israeli forces intercepted and stormed their vessels in international waters on Monday. With Israel's international image at all-time lows for its genocide in Gaza, even Israeli leaders said Ben-Gvir had gone too far. Foreign Minister Gideon Saar posted on social media accusing Ben-Gvir of knowingly causing harm to Israel with what he called a disgraceful display. There was even a rare rebuke from the Prime Minister. While Benjamin Netanyahu maintained Israel was right to intercept the flotilla, he said Ben-Gvir's treatment of the activists was not in line with Israeli values. Zain Basravi, Al Jazeera.
0: Al Jazeera's Natasha Butler is live for us in Notia. Following the reaction from European countries, Natasha, a number of them expressing a lot of anger after seeing this video. What more can you tell us?
11: Absolutely. So many of those activists were Europeans, and the picture of them on the floor there, on their knees, hands tied, being jeered at by an Israeli minister has not gone down well at all in a number of European capitals. We have heard words like outrageous, inhuman, unacceptable to describe those images. Here in France, the foreign ministry has summoned the Israeli ambassador. We understand that only the deputy Israeli ambassador is actually going to go to that meeting. The French Foreign Minister Jean-Noël Barrot is saying that he wants explanations. He wants to know that French citizens are being treated with respect according to international law. Similar sentiments in other countries like Germany, Ireland, the Netherlands. Pedro Sanchez, the Prime Minister of Spain, says the Israeli Minister Ben-Gvir is already banned from entering Spain. He is urging the European Union to do more in terms of putting more sanctions on individuals like Mr. Ben-Gvir. Also in Italy, Giorgia Meloni, the Prime Minister there, has said that she's demanding an apology for Italian citizens from Israel.
0: All right, Natasha, you are also today outside a court where a pro-Palestinian activist is facing possible deportation. What more can you tell us about the case?
11: That's correct. There was quite a large protest a little bit earlier. Some of those protesters have gone. You can probably see it's a bit empty behind me. But they were here to support Rami Shaaf. Now, he is an Egyptian-Palestinian activist. He's lived in France since 2022. Before that, he'd spent 900 days in an Egyptian jail. When he was freed, he came to France because his wife is French. He since has also had a daughter here, so he is a resident in France. He was welcomed by the French President Emmanuel Macron at the time, because he is a very prominent pro-Palestinian activist, once an advisor to Yasser Arafat. However, French authorities are now looking at not renewing his residency permit. French officials are saying that he poses a threat to public disorder. They haven't really given any details, but what his lawyers are saying is that's simply untrue, that he has been punished, they say, for his pro-Palestinian stance, for his campaigning, and for some of the things that he has said, criticizing the Israeli government and military for the genocide in Gaza.
0: All right. Thank you, Natasha Butler, joining us from Notre in France. Iran has released a map that shows what it defines as its area of authority to manage the Strait of Hormuz. It was posted on social media on the account of the Persian Gulf Strait Authority. Iran established the authority earlier this month to approve the transit of vessels and collect toll fees for their passage. Al Jazeera's Lina Abu Akleh explains.
12: This is what Tehran defines as its area of authority in the Strait of Hormuz. It stretches from Kuy Mubarak in Iran all the way down to the south of Fujairah in the United Arab Emirates, and from the western tip of Kashm Island all the way down to Umm Al Quwain. Iran describes it as a controlled maritime zone. It cuts off Oman, extends into UAE territorial waters, and leaves no space for international waters. Iran says vessels will only be allowed to pass through the waterway with permission, and only on a route determined by the armed forces. It says 26 vessels transited the waterway in a 24-hour period this week. And on Wednesday, the U.S. military boarded an Iranian-flagged oil tanker in the Gulf of Oman. Washington says it was suspected of trying to breach the U.S. blockade on Iranian ports. It's at least the fifth commercial ship boarded by American forces since mid-April. And this feed shows vessels stuck on both sides of the Strait of Hormuz. U.S. Central Command recently said more than 1,500 ships from 87 countries are stranded in the Gulf. And the Food and Agriculture Organization has warned these restrictions on maritime trade could trigger a severe global food price crisis in the coming months, calling the disruption a systemic agri-food shock.
0: That announcement came as the United States military released footage of the interception of an Iranian-flagged oil tanker in the Gulf of Oman. U.S. Central Command says it suspected the vessel was trying to breach the blockade. The ship was later released after American forces carried out a search and ordered the crew to change course. Iranian media says 20 Iranian sailors who were on board have since returned home. And Iran says it's weighing up its response to the latest US proposal to end the war. A spokesman for the foreign ministry repeated Tehran's demands for the release of frozen assets and an end to the US blockade of Iranian ports. It comes after Pakistan's interior minister visited Tehran this week as part of mediation efforts. On the first day of the war, a strike at a girls' school in Minab killed at least 175 children and teachers. An initial US military investigation revealed that US forces were likely responsible for the strike. Admiral Brad Cooper, the commander of the US Central Command, avoided taking responsibility but promised to share the results of the investigation when complete. Tohid Asadi joins us now live from the city of Minab in Iran. Tohid, you are near the site of where that attack was. What can you tell us about what you've seen?
13: Well, almost a dozen weeks have passed, but the scene here is crippled by a lingering shock from the tragedy that happened, as you mentioned, on the very first day of the American and Israeli

0: The 8 people were killed, most of them elementary school kids and also teachers, including one pregnant teacher, as well as the car driver of the school and several other parents who came here to take their children out of the school while we were witnessing the debris and the huge amount of damage and destruction as a result of this airstrikes. We speak to some families, spoke to some families, and this sense of mourning after I would say around 12 weeks is still there. And we know that some of these students, including Makan's dead body, has not recovered yet. And we were also talking to some local authorities, and that we know that this is not the only school in Iran being targeted. Iranian officials are saying that several hundred schools were damaged as a result of the campaign of airstrikes by the Americans and Israelis. The Iranian Ministry of Foreign Affairs has condemned, so has some other international organizations, the attack that took place on the first day of the airstrikes. Meanwhile, we know that several universities across the country, roughly 30 universities, were also targeted, including 4 major universities, Shahid Beheshti, Sharif University of Technology, as well as the University of Science and Technology in Tehran, also the Technical University of Isfahan, among some of them. And this is being interpreted not only by the Iranian officials, but also when it comes to the public mood here and across the nation, as a systematic war against the humanity, against the ordinary citizens who lost their lives. And on that, we know that thousands of civilians lost their lives, with many more injured, according to the latest reports that we had from the Red Crescent of the country. Civilian buildings, including hospitals, houses and apartments belonging to ordinary citizens, medical centers, and even very buildings belonging to the Red Crescent itself, were targeted during the wartime. What we hear from many Iranians here is a sort of call for justice and accountability in that regard.
1: Thank you very much. Tohid Asadi joining us from Minab, near the site of that school attack in Iran. All right, for more on the broader conflict in Iran and the Strait of Hormuz, let's bring in Ali Akbar Darini, a researcher at the Centre for Strategic Studies. He's joining us live from Tehran. Ali, thanks for your time. Pakistani mediators have been visiting Tehran. No word on visits to America, though. I'm wondering if that's because Iran's leadership is considered more hardened about its position and less willing to negotiate. What are your thoughts?
2: There has been exchange of messages between Iran and the United States through Pakistan. The assessment from Iran's political, military and security leaders is that the perception in the United States is that if they escalate tensions, Iran will back down. And they want to see through these exchange of messages whether the war against Iran and the naval blockade against Iran is forcing Iran to back down and sign a deal completely satisfactory to Trump and detrimental to Iran or not. And the Iranians also are seeking to learn whether the immense damages Iran inflicted during the 40-day war on U.S. military bases and the high costs of war is forcing Trump to back down and give up his excessive demands and distance from Israel or not, whether just to see whether there is any possibility of the basics for a framework deal or not. From the Iranian side, the U.S. escalation has hardened the Iranian position, not forcing Iran to back down.
1: Okay. Can we talk about maximalist demands then? Reuters is reporting that a formal order has been made that Iran's uranium not leave the country. Can you help me understand, how does a direction like that help to resolve the conflict?
2: Iran's stockpile of enriched uranium is a national asset. Iran cannot give it

0: there is absolutely no reason for Iran to give it up. It's the achievement of efforts by Iranian scientists over decades. So giving up the most potent asset in Iran's hands to Iran's enemies is a betrayal of the blood of noble scientists who sacrificed their life for nuclear achievement. So this is a wish list by the United States, by Trump, to say either we are going to destroy or steal the Iranian stockpile of enriched uranium. From the Iranian side, it's out of question. Iran is not going to give it up.
1: Mr. Durrani, can you help me? There's been a new map published of the Strait of Hormuz. Why do you think Iran is now claiming the territorial waters of Oman and UAE as under its control?
0: Largely because the UAE became a platform for aggression against Iran, and the UAE is now on the front line of war against Iran. It has signed a deal with the devil. It is working hard, encouraging and assisting and calling on the United States to reignite the war against Iran. That's why Iran has expanded the security zone to include Fujairah, because the UAE is seeking to export oil through Fujairah to lessen the pressure on the oil market and help save the United States from the economic pressures. Controlling the Strait of Hormuz is a huge leverage Iran cannot give up. Why we are in this situation? It is because of the war of aggression. Your reporter talked about 168 schoolgirls and teachers murdered by the United States. There was hazardous passage through the Strait of Hormuz before, and that hazardous passage brought war, destruction, and murder for the Iranian people. Not anymore. Iran needs to control the Strait of Hormuz to make sure that the Strait will not be used to wage a war of aggression against Iran. At the end of the day, the Strait of Hormuz will be reopened. Iran benefits from reopening the Strait of Hormuz, but safe passage, not hazardous passage. And of course, based on payment of fees for administrative services, security services, environmental protection services, Iran is going to offer to make sure that this region and the Strait of Hormuz will not be a platform for aggression against Iran.
1: Ali Akbar Durrani joining us from Tehran. Thank you. To Lebanon, where funerals have been held for 14 people killed in an Israeli strike. Five children were among the victims. The attack was among Israel's latest violations of the US-brokered ceasefire. More than 3,000 people have been killed in Lebanon since March the 2nd. Zena Horda reports from Tyre in southern Lebanon.
2: 14 people killed in a single Israeli strike on Tuesday. They are now being laid to rest. We are in the village of Deir al-Anun al-Nahr in the district of Tyre. As you can see, they are being laid to rest. Among the 14 people killed, an entire family, three children, their parents and their grandparents. The youngest child, Mohammed, he was a year and a half old. Maria, she was 6 years old. Malika, she was 8 years old. Two other children were also killed in that Israeli strike, but they are not from this town. They were here seeking shelter. We are a few kilometers from the Israel's so-called yellow line, but Israel has expanded its attacks across southern Lebanon. There is nowhere safe. Civilian casualties are mounting. More often than not, civilians are killed without any prior warning. There's so much anger here. People are in grief. It's not easy to bury a 1.5-year-old child, but he was not the only child who has been killed in this 3-month conflict. More than 200 children have been killed. For people of southern Lebanon, there is no ceasefire. that ceasefire, that U.S. brokered ceasefire, which was extended for 45 days last week, remains ink on paper. Israeli airstrikes have been relentless. For people here, that ceasefire is nothing more than an extension of the ongoing Israeli strikes. And as we made our way to this village, what we saw was destruction, homes that are empty, people forced to leave, villages depopulated. And we can't stay here long, neither those who are burying the dead. They come here after getting a prior permission from the Lebanese army, which liaises with the UN peacekeeping force in southern Lebanon. So really, these are not the first victims. It's not the first entire family to be killed in an Israeli strike. Zana Khodr, Al Jazeera, Deir al-Anun, El Nahr, Tyre.
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1: The U.S. charges Cuba's former president, Raul Castro, with murder. We have the reaction from Havana.
4: This is the U.S. Supreme Court, which has allowed women to continue to access abortion medication by mail. But the ruling has done little to end the debate about whether state and federal governments should have control over abortion access.
5: This is America, and that is the U.S. Treasury. Here, the national debt has exceeded GDP for the first time since World War II.
6: How likely is a war in the future between the U.S. and China over Taiwan?
7: Republicans control the House of Representatives by just 5 votes. That's too close for comfort for U.S. President Donald Trump.
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10: 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Pull apart fact from fiction and get to the bottom line.
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21: In the morning of Eid, some prepare their sacrifice, while others wait for a share of it. 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It is a joy that reaches those who need it most. 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

You're watching Al Jazeera, a reminder of our top stories this hour. The Ebola outbreak in the Democratic Republic of the Congo has killed nearly 150 people so far. Hundreds more are infected. Health workers and aid groups in eastern Congo say they're in desperate need of more supplies and staff. Israel's deported activists detained on the Gaza aid flotilla. Global outrage at their mistreatment's growing after Israel's far-right national security minister posted a video of himself abusing the group. And Iran says it's reviewing the latest US proposal to end the war. It comes after Pakistan's interior minister made his second visit to Tehran on Wednesday as part of mediation efforts.

0: Russia has transported nuclear munitions to field facilities in Belarus and showcased elements of its nuclear forces. It comes amid worsening tensions with Eastern European NATO members over the Ukraine war and drone activity in the Baltic. Moscow's conducting some of its biggest nuclear exercises in years, involving 64,000 people to drill its forces in, quote, the preparation and use of nuclear forces in the event of aggression. Drone technology has transformed the battlefield in Ukraine. In both the Ukrainian and Russian militaries, first-person view, or FPV, drones are increasingly replacing traditional weapons. But the war's also creating a new kind of soldier, young pilots, many of them raised on video games. Audrey McAlpine reports from Truskovets in western Ukraine.
1: Three, two, one.
2: For these soldiers, the path to the battlefield didn't begin in a firing range. It began in front of a screen.
3: Yeah! Lift off, Need for Speed, and Counter-Strike.
4: FIFA, Mortal Kombat.
2: In western Ukraine, pilots from across the military are meeting for a drone racing competition. Many grew up playing video games. Now, they say some of those same skills are helping them fight Russian forces on the battlefield. 33-year-old Parhom has been a gamer, a sniper, and now he's a drone pilot. He says games can help train reflexes, coordination, and tactical thinking.
5: Lift off is more for driving, to work out the motor skills of the fingers and the coordination of the hands. It's good for drones. Counter-Strike is more tactical, to understand the enemy's tactics.
6: You can't help but notice how young these people are. You can see drone races, air horns, soldiers crowded around screens, cheering each other on. It feels more like a gaming convention than it does a military event. But some of these pilots were on the front lines just days ago.
2: In a country trying to grow its army, drone units have become attractive to younger recruits. The work is technical, specialized, less physical, and less dangerous than infantry roles.
7: 25, maybe 27.
2: That's the age of most prospective drone pilots, according to Dmitro.
7: It's cool for the guys. They don't want to be a tank brigade or maybe artillery, because it's an old system. And drones are the future.
2: This war is forging a different sort of soldier, one shaped as much by gaming culture as by traditional military training. Audrey McAlpine, Al Jazeera, Truskavets, Ukraine.
0: Well, Patrick Bury is a defence and security specialist at the University of Bath and a former British Army officer. He joins us now live from Bath in the United Kingdom. Patrick, thanks for your time. At the end of the day, this is training that allows soldiers to kill people, to take a human life, and I suppose that's what war is. But is it better or worse if it's through a screen by someone who trained on a video game?
8: As someone who's been there, is when it's done properly, it is essentially legal murder. You don't want to really give your enemy much of a chance, because that means you being killed. And so this is just an evolution in terms of the character of war of that. And it's really important to the Ukrainians, because they are shorter on manpower than the Russians by dint of their population size. Their army is smaller. And they have a huge area of ground, of front to cover. And so you end up with this drone wall, which is basically a beacon of drones covering a kind of defensive belt and holding the line. So it's been born of necessity. The Ukrainians have taken, you know, harsh losses, not as much as the Russians, of course, but still, you know, a serious amount of their men have been killed. And this is just by dint of circumstances, war has evolved this way.
0: Yeah, and so then how significant is this shift to drone warfare, maybe not just in this conflict, but for any future conflict as well?
8: I think very. We talk about often the nature of war doesn't change, in the idea that you know, ultimately it's an act of violence to compel your enemy to do your will. That doesn't really change. But the method with which you do that does change with technology, of course, and tactical evolutions as a result of that technology. And so if you look at what's happening at the moment on the front line in Ukraine, you have these drones like the FPVs and also the longer range drones. So they can either, you know, target individual soldiers with a RPG round on them, or they can drop bomblets, etc., on those short to medium ranges. And they've created, along with, you know, very well dispersed and small infantry positions along the line, and some obstacles, of course, like tank ditches and the terrain which channels them. They've created this very difficult to penetrate and under constant surveillance line about 50 to 80 kilometers wide, where the Russians really can't mass in that old way of trying to mass forces and then punch through. They can't do that. And the best success you have is basically, well, first of all, trying to completely blind the other team's, the other side's drone handlers. And the systems which support that. And then secondly, try to creep through in small numbers around positions, hoping the remaining drones don't see you. So at the moment, I suppose the evolution in what the Ukrainians are showing it in that regard favours the defensive form of warfare. But it's also really important, as we're seeing, you know, the Ukrainians as of today have struck a refinery 1,000 kilometres behind the front line inside Russia. That's the long-range deep strike. And that's really important strategically too.
0: That's what I wanted to ask about you next, actually. We've been seeing some pictures during your interview of nets covering towns and areas, which we know from previous coverage are in part to try and help stop these drones coming through. And I'm wondering, is it fair to say now that controlling territory on the ground doesn't have the same weight that it used to? Because a drone can still fly over and cause infrastructure damage. It can still kill people from miles or thousands of miles away. And that then does apply to Ukraine being able to extend the battlefield back into Russia.
8: Yeah, well, there's two things. One, what you're seeing with the nets is essentially the sort of the in within that 50 to 80 kilometres, as I'm saying, around the front line or the zone, as you could call it, really. It's a dispersed front line in terms of what we'd normally think, covered by drones. Well, then the nets, etc., are there to cover the... What's really important is obviously the resupply and the relief in place of troops in that area, the logistics. And that's what they're there for. But that's a different kind of scenario than when you've got long-range, higher payload drones attacking refineries 1,000 kilometres, 800 kilometres inside Russia repeatedly and hitting the capital. It's two different kinds of problem sets, essentially, and two different kinds of approaches. One sort of the strategic deep fires, as we call it, to change the Russian economy. The other one is almost a tactical operational battle around the front line. So they're kind of different, they're related. What I would say is the Ukrainians have had this Russian summer offensive that we've been expecting. It's not as big as potentially it was. They're obviously, the Ukrainians are killing a lot of Russian soldiers, at least 1,000, wounding as well 1,000 a day. One of the reasons they're having success is because of these, in the shorter battle, that tactical operational battle, they're targeting, they've decided not to prioritise really Russian soldiers anymore, but what their centre of gravity is the logistics and command and control, which organises attacks behind the front line. And that's where those drones and the ubiquitous coverage is having an impact.
0: Patrick, thank you very much. Patrick Puri, a defence and security specialist, joining us from Bath. The US has announced criminal charges against former Cuban President Raul Castro. The indictment relates to the downing of two civilian aircraft in 1996. Four people were killed when Cuban military jets shot down planes operated by a Miami-based group of exiles. Julia Galliano reports from Havana.
9: It's been nothing short of a historic day in U.S.-Cuba relations, which saw former president, 94-year-old Raul Castro, indicted by the U.S. Department of Justice on charges of conspiracy to kill U.S. citizens in relation to an incident that took place 30 years ago. And here in Havana, the reaction from the government has been broadly what was expected. The president, Miguel Díaz-Canel, posted on X saying the indictment is simply the U.S. government trying to lay the groundwork for military aggression against Cuba, something he warned would be very ill-advised. But for ordinary Cubans, the impact of this indictment, at least for now, feels far less urgent than the effects that the U.S. oil blockade is having in their lives. The measure has largely prevented crude from reaching this island for the better part of this year, and people are experiencing a dire existence, often lacking electricity, water supply, and cooking.

0: cooking gas. Communications are also a problem on this island right now. And in fact, we've had several people come up to us and ask us what's happening in relation to this indictment and what we think is going to happen. So there is a palpable sense of uncertainty here in Havana. So while there are Cubans on this island that will see this indictment as some sort of tangible action moving them closer to regime change, I think for the majority of people, they realize that this is a political move. And right now, frankly, the concern for most is daily survival. Julia Galliano, Al Jazeera, Havana.
1: Well, for more on this story, let's bring in Peter Kornbluh, a senior analyst and Cuba specialist at the National Security Archive, joining us from Cape Cod in Massachusetts in the United States. Thank you so much for your time, Peter. Can I ask you, Cuba's president, off the back of that story, obviously wary about US intentions. Do you think this opens the door for a Venezuela-style operation by America?
2: Clearly, that's the message that the Trump administration is trying to send to the Cuban leadership. Remember what we did in Venezuela, where we also indicted Nicolas Maduro before we swept in with special forces, eliminated the entire Cuban security guard around him and seized him. This could happen in Cuba. And that's, I think, this is the most significant and ominous step in an escalating effort towards regime change from Washington against Havana at this point.
1: In terms of assessing actual regime change, as we have seen in Venezuela, it was the deputy that stepped in. And in Cuba, this is the former president who's been indicted, not even current leadership. So do you see it having the desired effect, if that's the message from the US?
2: Yes, I think it's going to have it is having a significant effect. It comes as part of a 1-2 punch. Last week, the CIA director, Radcliffe, went to Havana and basically delivered an ultimatum from President Trump to the Cuban intelligence leadership and to Raul Castro's grandson. And in that message basically was, time is running out for you, do what we want or face the consequences. As soon as CIA Director Radcliffe left Havana, word came out of the Justice Department that they were going to indict Raul Castro on May 20th, Cuban Independence Day. And so the tensions have been building. Now the indictment is in place, and a U.S. Battle group, the USS Nimitz and its surrounding ships are entering the Caribbean. So there's this kind of ominous dark shadow very deliberately being put over Cuba by the United States in this very moment.
1: And so then how do you expect Cuba's government will react?
2: Well, Cuba's government has reacted with a combination of threats, just like the President Díaz-Canel's tweet yesterday that you just posted, suggesting that it would be ill-advised for the United States to attack Cuba. The day before that, he said there would be a bloodbath. I don't think any of that really has any resonance for U.S. officials of any kind, given the formidable capabilities of U.S. Special Forces and the lack of capabilities of the Cuban military. But Cuba has also stepped up its efforts to get the attention of the Trump administration and say, we want to negotiate. Just yesterday, the Cuban ambassador to the United Nations in New York gave an interview, a rare interview with the New York Times, saying, look, we are willing to talk about our political systems, our economic systems, but somebody has to be there listening and responding. And so far, the Trump administration seems to be ignoring our efforts to sustain negotiations between our two countries.
1: That point stands out to me. So I just want to ask you finally, what is it of your understanding that stands out to you about what the U.S. wants from Cuba? And is there any way that Cuba can actually meet those demands?
2: I think it's very difficult. That's a very important question, because I think ultimately what President Trump wants is total capitulation of the Cuban government. I think he wants to be able to claim that he was the president, instead of all of his predecessors, going back to President Eisenhower in 1960, who finally was able to decapitate and roll back the Cuban Revolution. So basically, the demands he is making is completely change your economic system and sacrifice at least some of your leadership, your Communist Party leadership, if not your historical leader,

0: Castro so that I can claim to have decapitated and ended the Cuban revolution once and for all. And those are very difficult demands for a sovereign country such as Cuba, any country, frankly, to accept from the United States or from any country. And so the last vestiges of the Cuban Revolution, I believe, are kind of in the dignity of the Cuban government to resist this kind of, you know, attack on its sovereignty and independence. But situation is extremely grave and getting much graver as days go by.
1: Mm. Peter Kornbluh, thank you very much for your time on Al Jazeera, a National Security Archive senior analyst and Cuba specialist. Still ahead on Al Jazeera. SpaceX releases details about a long-awaited share sale that could turn founder Elon Musk into the world's first trillionaire.
2: The world is changing rapidly and population growth is slowing down dramatically. A new documentary examines what's behind the decline in global birth rates.
3: Kenyan women are learning more about what it means to have children, examining and questioning.
2: And how this is impacting different cities around the world.
4: The number of pupils has been falling and falling. What happens to our family of schools?
2: The population bust. Baby doomers on Al Jazeera.
5: In Madagascar, most families can't afford the cost of tuition, transport and living expenses. Factories like this could use better machines, but those machines will replace workers. And that also means jobs will be lost. Hundreds of people are missing, and the search is being made all the more difficult as the rain continues.
6: Just been a gang shootout that happened minutes ago. We've been told not to go any closer because it's not safe.

0: Women across the United States are wrestling with changing abortion laws nearly 4 years since the Supreme Court removed their constitutional right to access. Individual states are now responsible for handling the issue, creating a patchwork of different rules for US citizens. Richard Gaisford has the story from Washington, D.C.
1: It's been nearly 4 years now since justices here at the Supreme Court removed the constitutional right for women to have an abortion after they overturned the Roe versus Wade decision of 1973 that protected women's ability to seek a termination. In effect, it handed the decision to individual states as to whether abortions should be allowed or not. Some, like Louisiana, banned it entirely. Others brought in restrictions that in some cases made accessing services almost impossible. In the remaining states, abortion is largely legal. The state of Louisiana prohibits the use of remote consultations to provide abortion care. It went to court last year to argue that the Food and Drug Administration's policy of allowing people to get abortion medication via telemedicine and then having it delivered from out-of-state providers interferes with the state's own ability to regulate abortions in Louisiana. The FDA first removed the requirement for the abortion medication to be dispensed in person during the pandemic. Before this, patients had to visit a clinic, a medical office, or a hospital. In 2021, the FDA conducted a comprehensive review to see whether this approach was risky or not. It decided it was safe and removed burdens on the healthcare system. In 2023, it formally removed the requirements for in-person dispensing, meaning that women could get the drug through an online consultation.
2: When you use the abortion pill, you actually take two different medicines to end a pregnancy, mifepristone and misoprostol.
1: And it allowed approved pharmacies to dispense the medication and send it to women in the mail. That meant there was a big rise in the number of women in anti-abortion states looking for help, wanting to deal with unplanned and unsafe pregnancies. This month, the appeal court in Louisiana agreed with the state and said the FDA should revert to in-person dispensing. But drug manufacturers immediately asked the court to pause its decision so they could appeal to the Supreme Court. It will now decide if Louisiana had a legal right to bring the case in the first place. Well, whilst all that rumbles on, the Supreme Court has allowed women to continue getting abortion medication by mail. When the final decision does come from the justices, it could well act as guidance for other anti-abortion states and also have real-world implications for Americans looking to get all manner of medication by mail. Richard Gaisford, Al Jazeera, at the Supreme Court in Washington.
0: SpaceX has revealed details about its long-awaited share sale in the United States. The move could make CEO Elon Musk the world's first trillionaire. It's set to be the largest initial public offering in history, with a valuation of up to $1.75 trillion. And just before we go, a record-breaking 274 climbers have scaled the world's tallest mountain. This is the highest number of people ever to reach Mount Everest in the same day from the Nepali side.
3: This whole peace process is a very clear indicator of the more multipolar...
0: For this hour, do stay with us. The news continues in a moment on Al Jazeera.

0: been decimated. They don't want to go back to one day before the bombing started.
1: President Trump doesn't like to bluff. He likes to be very direct with his negotiations.
2: He wants to say, well, I'm actually a deal maker, not a war maker, and my pressure tactic worked.
3: Stay with Al Jazeera for the latest developments.
4: Hard-hitting interviews.
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4: Facing realities.
7: Where do the negotiations currently stand?
8: We do not accept a ceasefire. We are seeking an end to the war.
4: Thought-provoking answers.
9: What is it that you think that the Trump administration really wants?
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0: Hello, I'm Per Nyberg. This is Al Jazeera live from Doha. Our top stories this hour. Hospitals in the Democratic Republic of Congo are overwhelmed as the number of Ebola cases is on the rise. Israel deports hundreds of Gaza flotilla activists whose mistreatment has sparked international outrage. We return to the scene of the school attacked on the first day of the Iran war, a U.S. investigation into the strike that killed 156 children and teachers is nearing its conclusion.
1: A dozen weeks have passed, but the scene here is crippled by a lingering shock from the tragedy.
2: Today, we are announcing an indictment.
0: And we have reaction from Havana as the U.S. charges Cuba's former president, Raul Castro, with murder.
3: For the majority of people, they realize that this is a political move. And right now, frankly, the concern for most is daily survival.

0: Health agencies and aid agencies, well, they're racing to curb the spread of Ebola in one of Central Africa's most unstable regions. Emergency medical supplies have started arriving in Eastern Democratic Republic of the Congo. Nearly 150 deaths have been confirmed and hundreds are being monitored. Alan Waikani reports from Goma in Eastern Democratic Republic of Congo.
1: Authorities are facing a difficult situation right now, overwhelmed with the cases and also facing issue with the space right now, as they are trying to bring all the suspected cases and also relatives, those who attended, for example, the barrio. It was the will of authorities in order to control this, the spreading of the virus in the region. But the problem is the logistic. The area of Mungwalu, where we have the epicenter of this outbreak, is overwhelmed right now because the general hospital where they have been treating those who were already affected or the severe cases, even the severe suspected cases under the supervision of the medical team, some of them are now sitting outside, or even others were advised by the medical team to return home. And you can understand how very difficult is the situation around. If we cross in the other side of Bunia, for example, in Ruapara, it is just a meter away from the main capital city of the province. They are recording more numbers of deaf people. And up to now, even as we are talking here, we are getting the report from the medical team. They have been even attacked by the people in the area as they are willing to take back their people home. It's showing the chaos and also the same situation that we have been explaining here, that authorities, they always facing. But the question people are asking, this is the 17th Ebola outbreak that DRC is facing, but every day, every time when it comes, the officials are dealing with the emergency as if nothing was prepared, and people are getting frustrated on all this. But at the same time, the context of the situation in Ituri region, North Kivu, and right now South Kivu also reported a new case. Has been going also to, has been affected also by the conflict areas. Some of the places, the authorities doesn't have even control, like here in Goma. People are worrying if it comes that the situation may become worse, like in Bunia, authorities cannot come here, government members cannot come here. All these are the challenges that authorities are trying to deal with right now. But at least the rapid spreading of the virus in the region and across the Eastern DRC is really, people are getting worried about the situation right now.
0: In 2014, an Ebola outbreak in West Africa killed more than 11,000 people and infected more than 28,000 across Guinea, Liberia and Sierra Leone. It was the deadliest Ebola outbreak ever recorded and led to border closures, quarantines and major international health responses across the region. Nicholas Hack looks at the lessons learned more than a decade later.
2: The virus of fear is how Professor Daoudaka describes Ebola. During the 2014 outbreak, he treated several Ebola patients. Patient zero was a child infected near a hollow tree in southern Guinea, where bats nested. That's when scientists believe the virus jumped from the bats to humans and spread to 28,000 people across West Africa. More than 11,000 people died of the virus in what was the deadliest Ebola outbreak in history. But Senegal recorded only one case treated by Dr. Ka. He says in any Ebola outbreak, panic is the virus's greatest ally.
3: When people panic, they expose themselves to even more risk. When there's panic in health centers, that leads to bad decisions and dangerous behavior.
2: It took Guinea 3 months to notify the World Health Organization of the outbreak and several more months before the WHO declared it an international health emergency. Tuslo says this MSF doctor who was on the ground fighting Ebola, for him, the lesson is clear. With Ebola, early detection is key.
4: Par conséquent, il faut la confiance.
5: You need trust and cooperation from local communities. They have to be involved. They have to understand the virus. That is the only way to stop it early. And contact tracing has to be rigorous, because if you don't find those contacts quickly, the outbreak spreads in every direction and becomes much harder to control.
2: But detection was not enough. Borders were shut, armed security patrolled the streets enforcing quarantine measures. As the death toll increased, so did mistrust. Health centers were placed not to heal, but to die.
6: pendant la même période que va durer l'Ebola en Ituri.
5: What worries me deeply is that during the same period as this Ebola outbreak in Ituri, far more children will die from malnutrition, malaria and measles than from Ebola itself.
2: It took 2.5 years before people celebrated the end of the epidemic, unaware that the virus was still lurking and a new outbreak was to come. Nicholas Hawk, Al Jazeera, Dakar.
0: Israel has deported hundreds of detained international activists from an aid flotilla bound for Gaza. It comes as global outrage grows over their mistreatments by Israeli authorities. They were taken into custody on Monday when Israeli forces intercepted 28 boats in international waters. The group was trying to break Israel's blockade of Gaza, which has remained in place despite the ceasefire. And several countries, including France, the Netherlands and Canada, are summoning their respective Israeli ambassadors over the mistreatment of these activists. Saim Bezravi reports.
7: Free, free Palestine!
8: The governments of several countries, including Italy, France, the Netherlands, Australia and Canada, have summoned Israeli ambassadors to condemn Israel's mistreatment of activists taken into custody from a Gaza aid flotilla. National Security Minister Itamar Ben-Gvir shared this video showing himself taunting them. It shows him shouting at the activists who are kneeling with their hands tied as officers stand nearby. The footage has sparked sharp criticism in the European Parliament of the lack of a proportionate response from EU leaders.
9: Are you going to lift a finger at any point to protect them? They are European citizens. What would you do if it were Iran? If it were Russia who stood in the middle of the Mediterranean to kidnap European citizens? But since it's Israel, you smile and look the other way.
10: Shame on you.
8: The activists were trying to break Israel's blockade of Gaza, which has remained in place despite the ceasefire agreed in October. They were detained when Israeli forces intercepted and stormed their vessels in international waters on Monday. With Israel's international image at all-time lows for its genocide in Gaza, even Israeli leaders said Ben-Gvir had gone too far. Foreign Minister Gideon Saar posted on social media accusing Ben-Gvir of knowingly causing harm to Israel with what he called a disgraceful display. There was even a rare rebuke from the Prime Minister. While Benjamin Netanyahu maintained Israel was right to intercept the flotilla, he said Ben-Gvir's treatment of the activists was not in line with Israeli values. Zain Basravi, Al Jazeera.
0: And Natasha Butler has more on the reaction from European countries.
11: So many of those activists were Europeans, and the picture of them on the floor there, on their knees, hands tied, being jeered at by an Israeli minister, has not gone down well at all in a number of European capitals. We have heard words like outrageous, inhuman, unacceptable to describe those images. Here in France, the foreign ministry has summoned the Israeli ambassador. We understand that only the deputy Israeli ambassador is actually going to go to that meeting. The French Foreign Minister Jean-Noël Barrot is saying that he wants explanations. He wants to know that French citizens are being treated with respect according to international law. Similar sentiments in other countries like Germany, Ireland, the Netherlands. Pedro Sanchez, the Prime Minister of Spain, says the Israeli Minister Ben-Gvir is already banned from entering Spain. He is urging the European Union to do more in terms of putting more sanctions on individuals like Mr. Ben-Gvir. Also in Italy, Giorgia Meloni, the Prime Minister there, has said that she is demanding an apology for Italian citizens from Israel.
0: Iran has released a map that shows what it now defines as its area of authority to manage the Strait of Hormuz. It was posted on social media on the account of the Persian Gulf Strait Authority. Iran established this authority earlier this month to approve the transit of vessels and also to collect toll fees for their passage. Al Jazeera's Lina Abu Akleh explains.
12: This is what Tehran defines as its area of authority in the Strait of Hormuz. It stretches from Kuy Mubarak in Iran all the way down to the south of Fujairah in the United Arab Emirates, and from the western tip of Qisham Island all the way down to Umm al-Quwain. Iran describes it as a controlled maritime zone. It cuts off Oman, extends into UAE territorial waters, and leaves no space for international waters. Iran says vessels will only be allowed to pass through the waterway with permission and only on a route determined by the armed forces. It says 26 vessels passed in a 24-hour period this week. And on Wednesday, the U.S. military boarded an Iranian-flagged oil tanker in the Gulf of Oman. Washington says it was suspected of trying to breach the U.S. blockade on Iranian ports. It's at least the fifth commercial ship boarded by American forces since mid-April. And this feed shows vessels stuck on both sides of the Strait of Hormuz. The U.S. Central Command recently said more than 1,500 ships from 87 countries are stranded in the Gulf. And the Food and Agriculture Organization has warned these restrictions on maritime trade could trigger a severe global food price crisis in the coming months, calling the disruption a systemic agri-food shock.
0: Now, the announcement with this new map came as the United States military released footage of the interception of an Iranian-flagged oil tanker in the Gulf of Oman. U.S. Central Command says it suspected that this vessel was trying to breach the blockade. The ship was later released after American forces carried out a search and ordered the crew to change course. Iranian media says 20 Iranian sailors who were on board have returned home. And Iran says it's considering its response to the latest U.S. proposal to end the war. A spokesman for the foreign ministry repeated Tehran's demands for the release of frozen assets and an end to U.S. blockade of Iranian ports. It comes after Pakistan's interior minister visited Tehran this week as part of mediation efforts. On the first day of the war, a strike at a girls' school in Minab killed 156 children and teachers. An initial U.S. military investigation revealed that U.S. forces were likely responsible for this strike. Admiral Brad Cooper, the commander of U.S. Central Command, avoided taking responsibility, but has promised to share the results of this investigation when it's complete. And Tohid Asadi joins us now live from the city of Minab in Iran. Tohid, you are at that site where this attack took place. What does it look like there now?
13: Almost a dozen weeks have passed since then, but the scene here is actually gripped by a lingering shock from the tragedy. As you mentioned, the attack happened on the very first day of the campaign of American and Israeli airstrikes. Local residents were saying that the school was targeted several times, as a result of which at least 156 people, most of them elementary school kids, lost their lives alongside their school teachers, one of whom was pregnant, and also the car driver of the school who also lost his life. This is a very tragic scene. We met families of the victims crying. Still, the mourning is there, and people are calling for justice and accountability in that regard. Speaking of the broader context, in addition to the huge amount of devastation and destruction that we witnessed here in the city of Minab, is the very fact that hundreds of schools in Iran were impacted as a result of these airstrikes during the wartime. More than 270 school students were killed across the country, as well as several universities, including four major ones, including Sharif University of Technology, Shahid Beheshti University, University of Science and Technology, Technical University of Isfahan, were all targeted during the wartime. And again, to a broader context, if I want to take you, we know that the wartime situation imposed a lot of pressure on the ordinary citizens whose houses and apartments were targeted. We know that several hospitals, several infrastructural facilities, oil depots, and even buildings belonging to the Red Crescent were all impacted, some of them directly hit, some others being targeted as a result of the projectiles or other actually missiles being used to target areas in the vicinity of which important military or political centers were located. This is a very touching situation here as we speak to people, and they are all calling for, as I told you earlier, accountability in that regard.
0: That's Al Jazeera's Tawhid Asadi reporting live from the city of Minab. Thanks, Tawhid. And still ahead here on Al Jazeera, concerns in Beijing after Donald Trump says he will speak to Taiwan's president, breaking more than four decades of diplomatic protocol. And SpaceX releases details about a long-awaited IPO that may turn founder Elon Musk into the world's first trillionaire.
14: The latest news.
15: They are saying that we have full rights to control this strategic waterway, and it's no longer considered an international waterway.
14: And in-depth reports.
16: The U.S. naval blockade has put a certain amount of negative impact on Iran's import. But added to that are soaring costs of production and high inflation.
14: From the heart of the story.
17: Iraqi territory may have already been used as part of a covert military front, exposing major gaps in regional security.
18: The settler met Zakaria and he just shot him.
19: The price is high for a family of Palestinian activists who've peacefully protected their community from Israeli settler expansion in the occupied West Bank for decades.
18: They just put the Israeli flag right on our trees.
19: This is their story.
20: The settlers are trying to siege land. We are moving there to see the situation.
19: Family under fire on Al Jazeera.
14: Examining the headlines.
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14: Unflinching journalism.
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14: Explore an abundance of world-class programming.
23: Are we in the middle of an arms race?
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14: Programs that open your eyes to an alternative view of the world today on Al Jazeera.
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0: You're watching Al Jazeera, our top stories this hour. The Ebola outbreak in the Democratic Republic of Congo has killed nearly 150 people so far. Hundreds more are infected. Health workers and aid groups in eastern Congo say they are in desperate need of more supplies and staff. Israel has deported the activists detained on a Gaza aid flotilla. Global outrage at their mistreatment is growing after Israel's far-right national security minister posted a video of himself abusing the group. Iran says it's considering its response to the latest U.S. proposal to end the war. A spokesman for the foreign ministry repeated Tehran's demands for the release of frozen assets and an end to the U.S. blockade of Iranian ports. It comes after Pakistan's interior minister visited Tehran this week as part of mediation efforts. Funerals have been held for 14 people killed in an Israeli strike on Lebanon. Five children are among the victims. The attack was one of the latest Israeli violations of the U.S. brokered ceasefire. More than 3,000 people have been killed in Lebanon since March the 2nd. Zeina Horar reports from Tyre in southern Lebanon.
1: 14 people killed in a single Israeli strike on Tuesday. They are now being laid to rest. We are in the village of Deir el-Anun el-Nahr in the district of Tyre. As you can see, they are being laid to rest. Among the 14 people killed, an entire family, three children, their parents and their grandparents. The youngest child, Mohammed, he was a year and a half old. Maria, she was 6 years old. Malika, she was 8 years old. Two other children were also killed in that Israeli strike, but they are not from this town. They were here seeking shelter. We are a few kilometers from the Israel's so-called yellow line, but Israel has expanded its attacks across southern Lebanon. There is nowhere safe. Civilian casualties are mounting. More often than not, civilians are killed without any prior warning. There's

0: more than 200 children have been killed. For people of southern Lebanon, there is no ceasefire. See, that ceasefire, that U.S. brokered ceasefire, which was extended for 45 days last week, remains ink on paper. Israeli airstrikes have been relentless. For people here, that ceasefire is nothing more than an extension of the ongoing Israeli strikes. And as we made our way to this village, what we saw was destruction, homes that are empty, people forced to leave, villages depopulated. And we can't stay here long, neither those who are burying the dead. They come here after getting a prior permission from the Lebanese army, which liaises with the UN peacekeeping force in southern Lebanon. So really, these are not the first victims. It's not the first entire family to be killed in an Israeli strike. Zana Khodr, Al Jazeera, Deir al-Anun, El Nahr, Tyre.
1: The U.S. has announced criminal charges against former Cuban President Raul Castro. The indictment is related to the downing of two civilian aircraft in 1996. Four people were killed when Cuban military jets fired on these planes, which were operated by a Miami-based group of exiles. Julia Galeano reports from Havana.
2: It's been nothing short of a historic day in U.S.-Cuba relations, which saw former president, 94-year-old Raul Castro, indicted by the U.S. Department of Justice on charges of conspiracy to kill U.S. citizens in relation to an incident that took place 30 years ago. And here in Havana, the reaction from the government has been broadly what was expected. The president, Miguel Díaz-Canel, posted on X saying the indictment is simply the U.S. government trying to lay the groundwork for military aggression against Cuba, something he warned would be very ill advised. But for ordinary Cubans, the impact of this indictment, at least for now, feels far less urgent than the effects that the U.S. oil blockade is having in their lives. The measure has largely prevented crude from reaching this island for the better part of this year, and people are experiencing a dire existence, often lacking electricity, water supply, and cooking gas. Communications are also a problem on this island right now. And in fact, we've had several people come up to us and ask us what's happening in relation to this indictment and what we think is going to happen. So there is a palpable sense of uncertainty here in Havana. So while there are Cubans on this island that will see this indictment as some sort of tangible action moving them closer to regime change, I think for the majority of people, they realize that this is a political move. And right now, frankly, the concern for most is daily survival. Julia Galeano, Al Jazeera, Havana.
1: The Philippines' justice minister has ordered a manhunt for a senator wanted by the International Criminal Court. Roland de la Rosa, a former police chief, is wanted by the ICC for alleged crimes against humanity. It's related to the alleged role that he played in former President Rodrigo Duterte's war on drugs. De la Rosa, whose whereabouts are unknown, has denied involvement in any illegal killings. China's foreign ministry says it's against any official exchanges between Washington and Taipei. The comments come just days after Donald Trump's visit to China. On Wednesday, he said it could talk to the Taiwanese president about a potential arms deal, something no U.S. president has done directly since 1979.
3: Do you have any plans to call President Lai of Taiwan before you make a decision on the weapons package?
4: Well, I'll speak to him. I speak to everybody. We have that situation very well in hand. We had a great meeting with President Xi. It was amazing, actually. It was amazing. Many of you were there. We'll work on that, the Taiwan problem.
1: And Katrina Yu has more reaction from Beijing.
5: China's foreign ministry has expressed anger at Trump's intention to call Lai Ching-te the leader of Taiwan. It has warned against this, and this would be Trump breaking with a long-held tradition not to have any official communications between Washington and Taipei. The leaders of the two sides have not spoken officially since 1979, and that was the year that Washington officially switched diplomatic relations from Taipei to Beijing.
6: China urges the U.S. to handle the Taiwan issue prudently, stop sending wrong signals to Taiwan independent separatist forces, and maintain the stable development of China-U.S. relations.
5: These comments from Trump are particularly surprising given that this time last week he was sitting down in Beijing across the table from Xi Jinping, telling Xi how much he respected him, telling him how much he wanted to stabilize the relationship between the U.S. and China, and how

0: she responded by telling him starkly that this was the most important issue in the US-China relationship, and if handled poorly, the Taiwan issue, it would lead to a dangerous situation between the two sides. Now, not only will any phone call between Trump and Lai Ching-te infuriate China, I think what China really is watching for closely is the decision by Trump whether or not he will send this record $14 billion arms package to Taipei. Now, Trump, after his trip or his visit to China, he said that he was still considering whether he would go forward with that. He said it was a valuable bargaining chip. And calling it a bargaining chip worried many allies around the world, including Taiwan. And the Taiwanese leader responded by saying that Taiwan is a sovereign, independent country and peace will not be sacrificed or traded away. So I think Beijing will now be watching closely whether this phone call goes ahead, and watching even more closely whether Trump decides to send this $14 billion arms package through. And I think if he does decide to do that, I think it's safe to say that everything that possibly was achieved during his visit to China last week, that might in fact be wasted. Katrina Yu, Al Jazeera, Beijing.
1: SpaceX has revealed details about its long-awaited share sale in the U.S. Now, the move could make CEO Elon Musk the world's first trillionaire. It's set to be the largest initial public offering in history, with a valuation of up to $1.75 trillion. However, it comes as the company is currently losing billions of dollars each year. Tariq Malik is the editor-in-chief of Space.com. He says potential investors are now watching the company's debt and revenue very closely.
2: This is a really interesting case because this debt that SpaceX finds themselves in, from these filings, it does appear that it's a relatively recent phenomenon. In 2024, they actually had a profit of over $700 million. And so it seems like their investment into AI, what we learned from this filing, has been like the bulk of their expenses there, that, you know, led to a loss last year. They've lost actually almost as much in the first 3 months of 2026 that they did in the entire year of 2025 from that investment. And yet they're also making more revenue than ever before in that same period. So it's a very interesting time, and they've actually diversified into so many different areas. It's hard to think of them as just a rocket company anymore.
1: Lightning strikes are becoming one of the most dangerous natural hazards in Bangladesh. Hundreds of people are killed annually, many of them farmers working in open fields. At least 72 people have died from lightning strikes this year alone. Now, scientists warn that climate change is making storms more intense, and deforestation is leaving many communities dangerously exposed. Tavir Chowdhury reports from northern Bangladesh.
3: Manzura Begum is grieving her 24-year-old son, Mojnumia. He was killed in a lightning strike a week ago. She says he was working alongside her in a rice paddy when he was hit. The family is struggling to come to terms with their loss.
4: I was only a few meters away when I heard a huge clap of thunder and felt intense heat. I turned and saw my younger son holding Majnu, screaming. I ran to him, but it was already too late.
3: For generations, rain represented hope in Bangladesh's wetlands. Now many farmers fear the storm clouds above them.
5: Thunderstorms are becoming more frequent than before. Now, when the rain starts, we don't think about work. We'd run for shelter and safety.
3: 80-year-old Afsar Mondal says he barely survived a lightning strike.
6: I was struck indirectly while working in the field with my younger son. I fell to the ground, but I survived. He was burned right next to me. He didn't survive.
3: Environmental scientists have warned deforestation is increasing the risk of lightning strikes in rural areas.
7: Due to global warming, thunderstorms have become more frequent, intense, and unusual, especially in the wetlands of northeastern Bangladesh. Rising temperatures and moisture are fueling stronger cumulonimbus cloud formations.
3: They say planting indigenous species, installing protection systems, and improving early warning networks could help save lives. Farmers here in Bangladesh's open wetlands are racing to harvest rice before the next storms arrive. But with lightning strikes becoming more frequent and deadly, many say every trip into the fields now comes with the risk
8: of never returning home.
3: As extreme weather patterns intensify across South Asia and in the Bay of Bengal, farmers say the same skies that sustain their crops can also take away their lives in an instant. Tanvir Chaudhary, Al Jazeera, Jamalpur, Bangladesh.
1: 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Up next is The Bottom Line. Stay with us here on Al Jazeera.

0: Hi, I'm Steve Clements, and I have a question. Iran and the United States made a deal years ago, but it took 18 months of really tough negotiations. So will this time be the same? Let's get to the bottom line. Iran and the U.S. continue to reject and counter-reject each other's proposals for putting an end to the war started by the United States and Israel more than 2 months ago. U.S. President Donald Trump called Iran's last proposal a, quote, piece of garbage that he didn't even finish reading. Washington wants to ensure that Iran never has a nuclear weapon, and Iran wants to be compensated for the damages caused by this unprovoked war, plus the return of billions of dollars of Iranian assets that have been frozen by U.S. sanctions for almost 50 years. Iran also wants sovereignty over the Strait of Hormuz, which is still blocked and still disrupting the world's energy markets. Both sides are betting that economic pain will force progress toward an agreement. So with zero trust, what are the chances for an off-ramp anytime soon? Today we're talking with Rob Malley, former U.S. Special Envoy for Iran, and he's author of Tomorrow is Yesterday, Life, Death, and the Pursuit of Peace in Israel-Palestine. Rob, let's just face it. You're one of a very few number of Americans, you can probably count them on one hand, who have been right at the forefront of negotiating deals with Iran in the past. You played a key role in negotiating the JCPOA. Very few people have had that experience. I want you to grade right now how the United States is engaging with Iran and what the chances of a real deal are from your experience.
1: Well, grading, you know, I now teach, and there's a lot of grade inflation, but despite that, I think dealing with Iran, it's hard not to give them an F, but, you know, I'm sure some people would dispute whether it should be F plus. I mean, they've dealt with it from the first term to this term. It's really quite extraordinary to see how worse off we are today than we would have been had the JCPOA not been ripped up in 2018, and then had the Trump administration not decided not once but twice to bomb Iran in the middle of negotiations. So, but that's, you know, we are where we are, and it's in a very unfortunate place. The odds of getting a deal, I would say at this point, you should be asking not me, not an expert on Iran, not an expert on international relations. You need to ask a psychologist, because I really do think, I don't think it's an overstatement to say that it really depends on the mindset of President Trump, which seems to change hour on hour, sometimes minute by minute, in terms of what he wants to be able to claim that he got this dramatic success. So that's not even a matter of nuclear technology. It's he needs to be able to say that he got something dramatic. Let's see whether at some point he'll conclude that what he's getting from Iran is good enough.
0: Well, let's take that a step further, talking about the ego. Tell me about the ego on the Iranian side, which is still standing, which still has capacity. Donald Trump tried to knock it off its base, but Iran has been resilient. What ego dimensions do they need to be fulfilled?
1: So first, I really like the way you asked the question, because people sometimes say, oh, the Iranians have this sense of dignity and pride. Everyone does. I mean, it's sort of human nature, which is why I think the Trump administration's vision, which is he needs to come out and be able to say, not only did I win, but I humiliated my adversary. I forced them to capitulate. That is never going to work, because any party, whether it's Iran, whether it's the U.S., whether it's China, Russia, France, Great Britain, every party wants to retain some dignity, some sense of self-worth. And that's true of the Iranians. And that's, you know, that's part of what is driving the negotiations. There's some hard interest. Iran wants to be able to continue to enrich. That's partly pride, partly also they want to hedge. They want to be able to develop a nuclear program, you know, as I say, matter of dignity, matter of pride, but also hedging in the event that they need at some point to try to develop a bomb. I wouldn't deny that. I think that's probably pretty non-controversial to say. But if the goal is to be able to say Iran has surrendered, raise the right flag, or as President Trump has said, cried uncle, they won't do it. And they've proven that they're prepared to take huge costs, you know, huge bombing campaign, which Iran is not going to be able to recover from for a very long time. But the regime is prepared to take that, to absorb it, because they're not prepared to say we lost. Again, matter of dignity, but also they don't want to set the precedent that if pressure doesn't work, more pressure will work, because they view that as a ticket for endless pressure. You've heard the Iranians say it many times, and again, I think that's partly bravado, partly true. They fear that if they give in completely on one issue, the next day the U.S. will come and others will come and say, well, you capitulated on the nuclear issue, now you're going to have to capitulate on the missile issue, then you're going to have to capitulate on the drone issue. And they feel that it's a slippery slope, so they want, and I'm not advocating for them, but I think you need to understand who you're negotiating with. They will believe that this is a ticket for endless demands for more concessions.
0: I have to say, and this is not a criticism, that President Trump's team seems from the outside to be the least meticulous negotiating operation I've seen before. There's a lot of blurry, fuzzy lines in that. How does that lack of meticulousness, you know, when it meets meticulousness, right, if I'm right, how does that go? You know, I just want to give President Trump credit for being a disruptive guy.
1: And I've tried, I've tried to give him credit. And as you know, last time I was on this show, I've said there are parts of the way Trump deals with foreign policy that I think Democrats should take a page from. He's not tied by political convention. He's prepared to take risks. I think there's a point at which it's not just that he's undisciplined on, he doesn't have talking points that he follows rigorously. That's fine. But that he changes his mind. He changes the objective. He changes his own sense of what's important to what isn't important. As I said, not just from day to day, but sometimes from hour to hour. And at that point, unpredictability, which can be an asset in negotiations, that's true, becomes unreliability, and unreliability becomes chaos. And at that point, it's not just that you keep your adversary on their toes, which, again, could serve a purpose, is that you leave your adversary thinking, what's the point? I'm not going to negotiate something with President Trump's envoys. The next day, he's going to change his mind. I'm told that's what just happened again with the latest Iranian proposal, that his envoys may think one thing based on what they heard from the president the night before. Then that day, he watches television. He hears somebody who says something that he likes or he doesn't like.
0: I mean, he called it a piece of garbage,
1: what
0: the Iranians had presented.
1: Exactly. And that's a piece of garbage. You know, I didn't see it, so I don't know. But it seems to me that at that point, you're not negotiating with somebody who is, unpredictable, but somebody who is unreliable. I think that really condemns the negotiation to a very, very small chance of success. I mean, if you're negotiating with the Trump administration, why would you put forward a concession if you thought maybe he'll pocket that concession and the next day he'll ask for 20 times more than what he asked the day before? Again, based on my conversations with some of the countries that were mediating, that happened in Geneva, it happened in Oman, it happened in Islamabad, where it just was a moving target and you just had no idea whether what the envoys, Steve Witkoff, Jared Kushner, were saying represented what the president believed at that time, and even if it did, whether it represented what the president would believe 2 hours later.
0: You know, we've had two rounds of negotiations with the Iranians and bombed them both times when we were amidst negotiations. And so I'm just interested in whether these setups with Iran are continually designed to fail or to be, essentially undermined by these.
1: You want to be fair? I'll try to be fair. I could see in the abstract why the American position or Trump's position, which was if Iran is going to prevent ships that it doesn't like from doing commerce through the Strait of Hormuz, but only going to select those that ship Iranian oil and give Iranians some from proceeds, then we're going to double up and say we're going to up the ante. And we as Americans are going to say, well, no ships are going to go through, not to your benefit, if you don't allow others to go, that would be to other people's benefit. The problem is that presumes that Iran will be prepared to surrender and capitulate because of their economic hardship. And they're not. I mean, it all goes down to what the objective is. If the objective were a tough objective for Iran, but one that is reasonable, one that is fixed, one that you think they could preserve, as you called it earlier, their dignity, their sense of self-interest, these tactics, I still don't particularly like them, but maybe they serve a purpose. The problem here is that he doubled down on an American blockade on the assumption that Iran would surrender and that they were less resilient than the United States was and that they would cry uncle sooner than the U.S. did. And that's just misreading the Iranians and what's at stake for them, particularly when they think that the hidden agenda here, a not-so-hidden agenda, is to either change the regime completely or ensure that it is in the American orbit, and that's not going to happen. So, we could discuss the tactics,

0: board and you say how many people we've killed, how many bridges we've bombed, they're losing. It's not the way it works. Certainly not in a guerrilla form of asymmetric warfare, where it was true of Vietnam then, it's true of Iran now. That's not the body count, the economic count. Those are not the metrics that matter. Is do they survive? Are they resilient? And are they able to hurt the adversary where it really hurts? Now, to your question about China, you know, I do think China has a role to play in this for several reasons. They are a powerful country. They have close ties to Gulf Arab countries, and they are reliant on Gulf Arab oil. And they also have close ties to Iran, and they're one of the few major countries other than Russia that Iran could turn to. So if China at some point says, this is a plan that we're really going to support, we're going to try to put pressure both on everyone, on countries that are opposing Iran, on countries in the Gulf, and on Iran, I think that would have real relevance and real resonance. But for that, again, the Trump administration needs to take a reasonable, rational position. Right now, they're coming there, probably asking Iran to put pressure on, asking China to put pressure on Iran to open the strait. I don't know if you saw what Iran has been doing over the last day or two. They're allowing Chinese ships or ships that are bringing oil from Iran to China to go through. That's one way to
1: And the United States is not firing on those Chinese ships.
0: Which I doubt they would do, certainly not in the middle of the summit and when President Trump really wants to have a new relationship with China.
1: Now, in President Trump's mind, China needs that strait opened and thus it will be compliant. I'm not so sure.
0: No, and first of all, because it could still find ways to work with Iran. But I look at it from China's perspective.
1: And it's got Russia next door and lots of other possible potential access to oil and energy. It's not going to be brought down, to its knees.
0: No, like China's position, it's kind of in a win-win position. Either it plays a role and it tries to, find a solution and the U.S. goes with it and then they continue, then they could get more access to cheaper oil. Or the war continues. The U.S. depletes its arsenal. The U.S. is distracted. The U.S. is alienating much of the world. It's viewed as the unpredictable, unstable actor in the world. How does China look by comparison? I mean, you see the polling, I'm sure, in terms of the respective image, relative image around the globe of the U.S. and China. I mean, I think the U.S. ranks maybe last in terms of
1: So not countries. Only have you had enormous exposure on the front lines of U.S. negotiations with Iran, but you've also been on the front line of negotiations over Israel-Palestine. One of the other dimensions of this that I think is not often talked about enough is should we get a deal of some sort that has lasting foundational capacity between Iran and the United States, will Israel abide by that? Or does Israel come in and become the party that crashes that in a way and creates a different kind of instability?
0: Well, I make two points. First, I do think that we as Americans and Iranians have to reckon with what the future of the relationship will be, because if you have a deal now that deals with the nuclear issue and the Strait of Hormuz, which is the most likely outcome, then Israel today and the U.S. maybe tomorrow is going to worry again about their missile program, their drone program, their regional support. But that, if you want to revisit that question, you have to revisit the whole question of the security architecture in the region, including Israel's role. Now, as to Israel's role, I am sure that if you find a deal now along the lines of what people are talking about, again, focused on nuclear and on the Strait of Hormuz, and nuclear not zero enrichment, but a suspension for a number of years, Israel is not going to feel that that's a victory for it, because it's asking for much more. Mm. I do think that at least on the big picture, President Trump can tell Prime Minister Netanyahu, I'm sorry, you got to swallow this. And I think the relationship is such that Netanyahu can't do anything brazen to try to undo it. Does he still try to do little things, whether it's in Lebanon, whether it's sabotage operations in Iran, which they've done throughout, possible? Do they rise to the level where it endangers the whole deal? Maybe. But I do think you have, and this is one of the compliments I'm going to pay to President Trump, you have a president who, if he tells the prime minister of Israel, enough is enough, it's going to end. I think, and if he means it and sticks to it, I think the Israeli prime minister will have no choice but to abide. Is it a sustainable deal in the future? I think this is a broader question. Again, I think the whole security architecture in the region has to be reviewed, because Iran is not going to agree to unilaterally disarm and say, our missile program is going to be in a box. Our drone program is going to be in a box. We're not going to seek support from regional players. If they see weapons sales to Gulf countries continue, if they see Israel continuing to expand its own military power and arsenal, if it sees American bases in the region, put yourself in their shoes. Is Iran going to say, we have no nuclear program, no missile program, no drone program, or no effective one? No way.
1: And would they ever give up the Strait of Hormuz in controlling it?
0: Well,

0: I mean, I don't know what that means. Will they ever agree to a regime in which they can't, if they want to, intervene? Probably not. But could they go back to something that's closer to the status quo ante? Yes, I do think this is an issue, and I was just in the Gulf and discussing it, and it raises a lot of concern in the Gulf. Mm. Iran is probably going to want some financial return for the operation of the Gulf, mainly because they need to rebuild their economy. I mean, could you imagine? They're going to be in a real dire economic situation once the war ends, because how do they rebuild?
1: And of course, we had rising protests
0: already
1: in Iran before this crisis began because of economic tensions.
0: So the question is, they're going to want some financial return. Is there some way that they could reach a deal where there's some expenses is paid by ships that go through the strait, but it's shared among all Gulf countries so that it's not just Iran? Maybe. That's going to be a big file to address, and it's raising, as I said, a lot of concern among Gulf countries.
1: U.S. Ambassador to Israel Mike Huckabee is going around telling nations in the region, one by one, you must pick a side. You must pick Israel or you must pick Iran. What is that doing to the psyche of leaders in the Gulf?
0: It's making them trust the U.S. less. And what I used to hear from them, and I think they were right, they cannot be the punching bag that will be determined by the zigzags of American policy, right? President Bush Jr. told them, you got to be tough on Iran, you got to sanction Iran, you got to, you know, you don't have normal relations with them. Then President Obama comes and he says, share the region. Then President Trump comes and he says, maximum pressure. And they feel each time they're sort of pushed in one direction or the other, and now they're being told, choose between Iran and Israel. At some point, and it's already happening, they're going to have to, and they will try to build an independent policy that is more immunized from, compartmentalized from, the changing whims of American foreign policy. And they, you know, they have a security rationale for having to have close ties with the U.S., and that's not going to change. They have a geographic rationale for having semi-normal relations with Iran, and that's not going to change either. And so you can't tell them to choose to be at war with Iran or choose to give up on the U.S., at least for now, because their future is going to be dictated by their security needs, and at this point there's no alternative but the U.S., and by their geographic needs, and there's no alternative to living close to Iran.
1: And let me quickly ask you this, Rob. You wrote a New York Times article titled, Of Course Trump Bombed Iran, and I was taken by this line, only Mr. Trump, perhaps, could have harnessed the country's exhaustion with war and wound up trying to make regime change great again. It's quite a line. Is this a story we're going to continue to see in U.S. foreign policy, or do you think Iran is now going to make that president pull back?
0: Great question, and Stephen Wertheim and I wrote that piece. He may have come up with that line, so I don't want to take credit for it. So I think a few things. Number one, you're right that if President Trump thought that Iran was going to be a cakewalk, sort of like Venezuela was, he may have learned a lesson. Now, does he still think that Cuba may be next, and Cuba you don't need? They're not as strong, they don't have the same military, they don't have the same ability to thwart Americanist intentions. So does he pivot from the failure of regime change in Iran, hoping to get a success in Cuba? Maybe. I think Americans should have learned the lesson now for decades that regime change, whether it goes back to, you know, Mossadegh in Iran in the 1950s, to Afghanistan, to Iraq, to Libya, that regime change doesn't work, it fails. It not only is ineffective, it's counterproductive, and there's backlash. I hope that the Americans have learned that. The problem, this was the topic of the piece that Stephen Wertheim and I wrote, is if you continue to view Iran simply through the sort of the prism, the of they're the devil, they're the, you know, the evil empire, they represent an existential threat to the U.S., then sooner or later you're going to come back to the notion, well, we're going to have to change the regime because they represent everything that is of danger to us. I think we're going to have to put Iran in perspective. Obviously, there's hostility, there's an enmity, there's a very long history of one side or the other killing the other, and Iran has sponsored terrorist acts against the U.S. and even on American soil, so I'm not at all trying to paint a different picture of Iran, but Iran has its own narrative about the U.S., and either we're going to try to put it all in perspective, try to reach a settlement that respects our core interests but also theirs, or we're going to come back, whether it's regime change or forms of sanctions which are very harmful to Iran, or military action. You're going to have to break. President Obama had this great line. We have to break not just with the war, but the mindset that led us there. We didn't do that enough. We're going to have to do that with Iran.
1: Well, Rob Malley, former U.S. Special Envoy for Iran, thank you so much for joining us today.
0: Thanks, Steve.
1: So what's the bottom line? Iran wants to know that it won't be attacked against so that it can start to rebuild, and that it won't be sanctioned to death so that it can be open for business with the rest of the world. On the other hand, the United States wants more than lip service about Iran never pursuing a nuclear bomb, and is going to insist on invasive verification mechanisms. But here's the rub. Would a deal survive different American presidential administrations? Remember, Donald Trump ripped up the Iran deal signed by Obama. To get a solid deal, it would have to be ratified by the U.S. Senate. But that adds a massive layer of complexity and bureaucracy and lots of time to the process. And if this was a thriller TV series about a high-stakes negotiation, in the final episode, Israel would swoop in to crash the whole thing down anyway. So don't be fooled. This is a never-ending story that's unlikely to be solved in a clean way. Believe me, there is no Hollywood ending. And that's the bottom line.

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1: There seems to be a clear indication that the shootout was staged and it's somehow connected to an escape plan of Senator Ronald De La Rosa.
0: With detailed coverage.
2: People defending public universities. Last year, Congress approved the university financing law, but the government has not implemented it.
0: From around the world.
3: This poster speaks of a renewed partnership with Africa. And the leaders say that the summit will focus on trade and investment between equal partners.
4: In-depth analysis of the day's headlines.
5: There will be no absolute winner in this war, and there will be no absolute loser. 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
4: Informed opinions.
6: The torch of global leadership is passing from the United States to China.
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7: Congo holds minerals that are so essential to artificial intelligence that no matter what happens there, the international community is now going to move from a perspective of bringing peace and justice.
4: Inside story on Al Jazeera.

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1: Hearing the facts.
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1: Reporting from the action.
4: There are battles happening and taking place as we speak.
5: The army's told us that we have to put on bulletproof vests. 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
1: With the latest global news and insightful documentaries, Al Jazeera's teams across the world bring you closer to the heart of the story.

0: Hello, I'm Anna Burns-Francis. This is the NewsHour live from Doha. Coming up in the next 60 minutes. Iranian and Pakistani officials are locked in negotiations on ending the war with the US. Sources tell Al Jazeera a framework is within reach. A calling for EU sanctions, Rome leads the backlash against Israel's Itamar Ben-Gvir for mistreating detained Gaza activists. Aid arrives in the Democratic Republic of Congo to help fight a deadly Ebola outbreak, but there are fears it may not be enough. An Israeli strike on a village kills an entire family in Lebanon, a story of grief and anger that's being repeated across the region.
1: As we made our way to this village, what we saw was destruction, homes that are empty, people forced to leave, villages depopulated.
2: I'm Jonah Hull in London. The war in Iran prompts the EU to slash its growth forecast, and there's some economic help from the UK government for families struggling with the cost of living.
0: A senior Iranian official has told Al Jazeera negotiators are very close to a ceasefire framework with the US and are currently working on a draft text. Pakistan's interior minister is in Tehran for a third day to help exchange messages with Washington. Tehran insists any deal must be implemented in phases. Pakistan's army chief, Asim Munir, is expected in Tehran in the coming days as Islamabad steps up its role as the main mediator. His visit is seen as an important attempt to keep negotiations going and prevent the conflict from escalating again. Meanwhile, Russia says the crisis can only be resolved through diplomacy that takes Iranian interests into account.
3: Russia is fully prepared to provide the necessary assistance to Tehran and Washington in implementing any agreements that may be reached in the course of negotiations. We are convinced that this issue can only be resolved through diplomatic means, based on international law and with due regard for the legitimate interests of the Islamic Republic of Iran.
0: Well, in a moment, we'll get the latest from our White House correspondent, Kimberly Halkett. But first, let's go to Al-Migdad Al-Ruhaid, who joins us live from Tehran. Al-Migdad, what more do we know about these negotiations?
4: Well, indeed, what we are seeing right now is an increasingly intense round mediation activity involving Pakistani officials, senior officials, actually. We do know that within a week, there's two visits from Interior Minister of Pakistan met with his counterparts and diplomat and the leadership, presidential leaderships. And right now, we are expecting the most influential man on these negotiations, which is the army chief of Pakistan, Asim Munir, to be landed in the coming days, according to Iranian media and confirmed reports. But that gives us a sense of how the flurry activity to bridging the gap between both sides. We do know that there's sources familiar with the talks speaking to Al Jazeera that the reach within close to reach, the deal within with close to reach, but he also at the same time, there's another source, give a cautious sense that we cannot judge at this moment, because we don't know that there's the most sticking point, which is enriched uranium, and also he denied the reports that the hardline condition for the Supreme Leader about handed that enriched uranium.
0: Can we talk about that enriched uranium? Can you give us a sense of where Iran's leadership sits in terms of making any concessions around what it will negotiate on? Is it prepared to talk about anything else other than the Strait of Hormuz?
4: Well, actually, the most sticking point right now is in a nuclear file, adding to that the situation on the Strait of Hormuz, and also the guarantees of this war will not be resumed again, will not be within the days, within the weeks. They need the guarantees, especially from the United Nations Security Council, and also regarding the war on all fronts. This from what we learned from the past stance and from the past few weeks about their stance. Their stance is consistent about the 14-point plan, which is sticking five demands, ending the war on all fronts, especially the war of Israel's on Lebanon, and another repeated points, which is sanctions relief and so on.
0: All right, let's go to Kimberly Helcutt now, who joins us from the White House. Kimberly, the nuclear issue still seems to be a sticking point for progressing to talks. Is there any indication from the US that it can look past this for the time being?
5: What we know, Anna, is that the U.S. president, as well as his vice president, last month was very clear that while the vice president suggested the possibility of a 20-year moratorium, Donald Trump, the U.S. president, ruled that out. And what we've seen from the language more recently has been much harder in terms of the stance from the Trump administration. What we've seen is the White House, the Secretary of State, even the vice president now saying there can be no enrichment on the part of Iran. And this seems to be the official position coming out of the White House. We've heard from Caroline Leavitt that the president's red line is that there must be an end to enrichment in Iran. And also, that is something that Secretary of State Marco Rubio has said Iran must walk away from enrichment. So while there may have been indications of a willingness to negotiate on this issue, more recent statements indicate that this is a red line for the White House.
0: Yeah, speaking of red lines, the other option being warned of by President Donald Trump was, of course, the resumption of military action. Has the U.S. made any step either toward or away from that?
5: Well, what we know is that the U.S. president has been very clear, well, earlier this week, saying he was an hour away from resuming some sort of military attack on Iran. He then followed those statements up with saying that military action could be 2 or 3 days away. It could even be next week. So the U.S. president remains keeping all his options open. But what this language does signal is that a resumption of the conflict appears to be days away, not weeks.
0: Kimberly Helcutt joining us live from the White House. Thank you. Well, Qatar has once again called for the clearance of mines and the reopening of the Strait of Hormuz. It warns that the closure of the waterway poses a direct threat to global security. In a statement delivered to the UN Security Council on Wednesday, Qatar's ambassador to the United Nations, Sheikh Ali Ahmed bin Saif Al Thani, warned of blatant violations of international law and worsening humanitarian and economic conditions. Iran has released a map that shows what it defines as its area of authority to manage the Strait of Hormuz. It was posted on social media on the account of the Persian Gulf Strait Authority. The map shows areas on either side of the strait shaded in red and labelled as under Iranian armed forces oversight. They include waterways that fall under the sovereignty of Oman and the United Arab Emirates. The blue part is labelled as the Hormuz Strait. Iran is claiming transit control, leaving no space for international waters or competing claims. Discussing all of this with me further is in the studio is Sheikha Alanoud Hamad Al Thani, a political analyst and fellow at the Middle East Council for Global Affairs. Sheikha, thank you for your time. Gulf countries have, of course, been so hugely impacted by this conflict. And I'm wondering if you can tell me your assessment of how much longer you think they can stand this economic stranglehold, given what is happening in the Strait?
6: Sure. Well, first of all, thanks for having me. I think any conversation we're going to have about economic impacts can't happen in a vacuum. It must happen on a comparative. And sure, yes, any country that has, you know, invested lots of money and infrastructure into development, once that is under threat, of course, it's going to be affected by that. But if we look, I mean, on the other side, if I were to give you one Iranian rial every single day, it would take you over 3,500 years to make a single U.S. dollar. The Iranian economy has completely collapsed. It's in complete freefall. And so if we look at it on the comparative, I think we're in a much better position because we've spent decades investing in redundancies and making sure that we're ready for a rainy day.
0: Still not a position any country wants to find themselves in, though. And I'm wondering what you think of Gulf nations' abilities around the wider region to have an influence maybe not in the conflict directly itself, but how to end the conflict.
6: Sure. I mean, at the end of the day, there are limitations to how much you can engage with actors who just don't want to engage. We've seen that with Israel previously. We see that now with Iran. With Iran in particular, in my opinion, I believe that they're trying to use the Strait of Hormuz as a card in the negotiations table because they didn't really have that many cards to play at the start of the conflict. And so they basically wanted to, like, annex a card so that they have more to bargain with. But obviously, it's just unacceptable to claim Omanian territory and Emirati territory and international waterways as a bullying tactic. It's not going to work.
0: We have seen some nations that have perhaps stayed back from making direct comment about events unfolding, some of them on the coastline as well. Some of them directly impacted their coastlines, as those you've mentioned. Do you think that Gulf nations need to be more outspoken as a group, or is this a fracturing? Iran has forced people into different positions here.
6: I think the Gulf position, every country has its own personality, but the position in and of itself is a unified and pretty clear position, which is that this is unacceptable and this goes against international law. And it won't be accepted by anyone. I mean, at some point, they tried to engage with some GCC countries to make some kind of side deals and let's control this strait together. And no one bit the bait.
0: Can I ask you one more question? Qatar's UN ambassador issued a fairly blunt statement about the impact of the conflict, quote, a direct threat to international security. Do you think Iran is listening?
6: I think if

0: Iran was listening, they would have listened in the past how many ever decades, where they were engaging in a way in a region that was a threat to regional security, plunging multiple countries into years-long civil wars with multiple casualties, plunging their own country into chaos and causing their people to live in a destitute state. So I don't really think that international security is their primary concern, to say it bluntly.
1: Sheikha Alanoud Hamad Al-Thani, thank you very much for joining me in the studio. All right. Israel has deported hundreds of international activists who were part of an aid flotilla attempting to reach Gaza. Several flights carrying activists have now arrived in Istanbul. The activists were detained after Israeli forces intercepted the vessels in international waters. They were later transferred from a prison in the Negev Desert to Ramon Airport in southern Israel. That's as international outrage is growing over their treatment whilst in detention. Italy is calling for the European Union to discuss sanctions, and several countries have summoned Israeli ambassadors to respond to a video of far-right security minister Itamar Ben-Gvir taunting the activists while they were in detention. Zain Bazravi reports.
2: Free, free Palestine!
3: The governments of several countries, including Italy, France, the Netherlands, Australia and Canada, have summoned Israeli ambassadors to condemn Israel's mistreatment of activists taken into custody from a Gaza aid flotilla. National Security Minister Itamar Ben-Gvir shared this video showing himself taunting them. It shows him shouting at the activists, who are kneeling with their hands tied as officers stand nearby. The footage has sparked sharp criticism in the European Parliament of the lack of a proportionate response from EU leaders.
4: Are you going to lift a finger at any point to protect them? They are European citizens. What would you do if it were Iran? If it were Russia who stood in the middle of the Mediterranean to kidnap European citizens? But since it's Israel, you smile and look the other way.
5: Shame on you.
3: The activists were trying to break Israel's blockade of Gaza, which has remained in place despite the ceasefire agreed in October. They were detained when Israeli forces intercepted and stormed their vessels in international waters on Monday. With Israel's international image at all-time lows for its genocide in Gaza, even Israeli leaders said Ben-Gvir had gone too far. Foreign Minister Gideon Saar posted on social media accusing Ben-Gvir of knowingly causing harm to Israel with what he called a disgraceful display. There was even a rare rebuke from the Prime Minister. While Benjamin Netanyahu maintained Israel was right to intercept the flotilla, he said Ben-Gvir's treatment of the activists was not in line with Israeli values. Zain Basravi, Al Jazeera.
1: Well, Al Jazeera's Natasha Butler is live for us now in Notia, following reaction from those European countries. Natasha, calling in Israeli representatives, what message are they hoping to send?
6: Well, clearly, these images, these video images of an Israeli minister jeering at European activists who are there on the floor, hands tied behind their back, has not gone down well with European capitals. And they want to get the message to Israel that it's simply unacceptable that Israel treats its citizens in this way. We have heard a number of words coming out from various EU leaders, including unacceptable, shocking, inhuman, against international law. Here in France, the French Foreign Minister Jean-Noël Barrot has summoned the Israeli ambassador. We understand the deputy Israeli ambassador went to that meeting, but Barrow said, look, you can't treat French citizens in this way. It is not in keeping with international law and values. We've heard that from others as well. Pedro Sanchez, the Prime Minister of Spain. Spain has been very vocal in its criticism of some of Israel's actions, particularly in Gaza. The Spanish Prime Minister is saying, look, we as Spain have barred Ben-Gvir, the Israeli minister, from entering our country. The EU should be doing the same. They should be doing the same, putting more sanctions on these sorts of people. Giorgia Meloni, the Prime Minister of Italy, also saying that Israel actually owes Italy an apology over its treatment of some of its citizens. So a lot of reaction coming in from various European leaders. Will that lead to anything else, to any change? We'll have to see. Certainly there is a shift when it comes to the tone and the narrative coming out from the EU when it comes to Israel. In the past, some EU leaders have been very reluctant to criticise. That is changing. We even heard from Germany saying that

0: these pictures are simply unacceptable.
1: Natasha Butler joining us from Notier in France. Thank you. Health authorities and aid agencies are racing to curb the spread of Ebola in one of Central Africa's most unstable regions. Emergency medical supplies have started arriving in Eastern Democratic Republic of Congo. More than 130 deaths have been confirmed and hundreds more are being monitored. A new Ebola case has been confirmed in Bukavu, making South Kivu the latest affected province in the Democratic Republic of Congo. South Kivu is partly under the control of the Rwanda-backed M23 militia. Meanwhile, protesters have set fire to an Ebola treatment hospital, demanding access to the bodies of relatives killed in the latest outbreak. Witnesses say demonstrators tried to forcibly remove the bodies for burial after being denied access by health officials for safety reasons. More than 139 people have been confirmed dead in the outbreak so far. Uganda has announced flights to and from the Democratic Republic of Congo have been temporarily suspended. Kampala's already reported at least two confirmed cases of Ebola. Al Jazeera's Catherine Soy has more from the border crossing between DRC and Uganda.
2: We are at the Busoga border crossing here in Uganda. Across there is DRC, where health workers here at the border have put in place all these measures to make sure that everyone who's coming in is protected because of this crisis. And the government says that everything is in order, not just in this border point, but other points as well. So people are being checked, their temperature, they are being sanitized before crossing into Uganda. So the border is quite long, about 800 kilometers, and some of it is porous. And there are concerns because some people may not use the formal crossing, they'd opt to use more informal points, and that becomes very problematic when it comes to containing such situations. But the government says that everything is under control, and you know, health workers are concentrating on areas bordering you know, the DRC region that has been affected by Ebola. So people here are worried, but they're also saying that they have dealt with such issues before. So we've also heard from health ministry officials about added measures, and people are being told and instructed how to interact, for example, in church and schools as well. Schools are opening very soon, so that would be a concern. We also know that the two countries are collaborating very closely, and Uganda wants to send its experts to that region to see how they can help. Catherine Soy, Al Jazeera, Busoga, Uganda.
1: In the southern Lebanese district of Tyre, an entire family has been laid to rest. They were killed in an Israeli strike. The attack was one of the latest violations of the US-brokered ceasefire. More than 3,000 people have been killed in Lebanon since March the 2nd. Zeina Khoda has this report from their funeral in Deir Khanan in southern Lebanon.
3: 8-year-old Malika, 6-year-old Maria, Mohammed, the youngest of the three siblings, was just 18 months old. All of them killed in an Israeli airstrike. Their parents were also killed, as well as their grandparents and other relatives. We are in Deir el-Kanun el-Nahr, a village in southern Lebanon that has buried so many.
4: This is not the first time an entire family has been killed in an Israeli airstrike since the conflict began. And most of the time, they have been killed without prior warning.
3: There's so much grief and anger. Israeli attacks have killed more than 3,000 people in Lebanon in the past 3 months, and the death toll rises daily. The children's uncle is trying to come to terms with the loss.
5: There was no order to leave, so people here stayed in their homes. My brother was shaving his beard while holding Muhammad when the strike leveled their home. They were killed in cold blood.
3: This was their home. Two other children were killed in the strike. They're not from the village, but had sought shelter here.
6: Some people, like myself, didn't leave our homes because this is our land. We know the dangers, but it's more dignified to die here than live on the streets.
3: Much of southern Lebanon has been emptied of residents because of the relentless Israeli bombardment. In Hezbollah's heartland, there is anger against the government for holding direct negotiations with Israel under fire.
7: These children, this family was killed during what is supposed to be a ceasefire. The Lebanese authorities who are engaging in talks with Israel are responsible for this.
3: During the U.S.-sponsored talks, a ceasefire was announced and repeatedly extended. But the reality is different. Mohammed is among the youngest of the 215 children killed. Zana Khudr, Al Jazeera, Deir el-Kanun al-Nahr, southern Lebanon.
1: Israeli attacks on Lebanon have displaced more than 1.2 million people since March. One of them, a displaced Lebanese grandmother, has set up a small bakery inside a refugee camp after fleeing strikes on Beirut. Subiya Zita started baking to feed her displaced family. Now, her bakery has grown into a community kitchen serving thousands every day. Volunteers help prepare and distribute food using donated flour, gas and ingredients.
8: We're all displaced. If I lost my home or got displaced, that doesn't mean I have to lose my morale. I want people to love each other and to help each other. We have to stand together during hard times, to feed each other and to stand by each other. Displacement shouldn't change us.
1: China's foreign ministry says it's against any official exchanges between Washington and Taipei. The comments come just days after Donald Trump's visit to China. On Wednesday, he said he'd talked to the Taiwanese president about a potential arms deal, something no US president has done directly since 1979.
9: Do you have any plans to call President Lai of Taiwan before you make a decision on the weapons package?
10: Well, I'll speak to him. I speak to everybody. We have that situation very well in hand. We had a great meeting with President Xi. It was amazing, actually. It was amazing. Many of you were there. We'll work on that, the Taiwan problem.
1: Katrina Yu has more on the reaction from Beijing.
11: China's foreign ministry has expressed anger at Trump's intention to call Lai Ching-te the leader of Taiwan. It has warned against this, and this would be Trump breaking with a long-held tradition not to have any official communications between Washington and Taipei. The leaders of the two sides have not spoken officially since 1979, and that was the year that Washington officially switched diplomatic relations from Taipei to Beijing.
12: China urges the U.S. to handle the Taiwan issue prudently. Stop sending wrong signals to Taiwan independent separatist forces and maintain the stable development of China-U.S. relations.
11: These comments from Trump are particularly surprising given that this time last week he was sitting down in Beijing across the table from Xi Jinping, telling Xi how much he respected him, telling him how much he wanted to stabilize the relationship between the U.S. and China, and how Xi responded by telling him starkly that this was the most important issue in the U.S.-China relationship, and if handled poorly, the Taiwan issue, it would lead to a dangerous situation between the two sides. Now, not only will any phone call between Trump and Lai Ching-te to infuriate China, I think what China really is watching for closely is the decision by Trump whether or not he will send this record $14 billion arms package to Taipei. Now, Trump, after his trip or his visit to China, he said that he was still considering whether he would go forward with that. He said it was a valuable bargaining chip. And calling it a bargaining chip worried many allies around the world, including Taiwan. And the Taiwanese leader responded by saying that Taiwan is a sovereign, independent country and peace will not be sacrificed or traded away. So I think Beijing will now be watching closely whether this phone call goes ahead and watching even more closely whether Trump decides to send this $14 billion arms package through. And I think if he does decide to do that, I think it's safe to say that everything that possibly was achieved during his visit to China last week, that might in fact be wasted. Katrina Yu, Al Jazeera, Beijing.
1: The U.S. has announced criminal charges against former Cuban president Raul Castro. The indictments related to the downing of two civilian aircraft in 1996. Four people were killed when Cuban military jets shot down planes operated by a Miami-based group of exiles. Julia Galeano reports from Havana.
13: It's been nothing short of a historic day in U.S.-Cuba relations, which saw former president, 94-year-old Raul Castro, indicted by the U.S. Department of Justice on charges of conspiracy to kill U.S. citizens in relation to an incident that took place 30 years ago. And here in Havana, the reaction from the government has been broadly what was expected. The president, Miguel Díaz-Canel, posted on X saying the indictment is simply the U.S. government trying to lay the groundwork for military aggression against Cuba, something he warned would be very ill advised. But for ordinary Cubans, the impact of this indictment, at least for now, feels far less urgent than the effects that the U.S. oil blockade is having in their lives. The measure has largely prevented crude from reaching this island for the better part of this year, and people are experiencing a dire existence, often lacking electricity, water supply, and cooking gas. Communications are also a problem on this island right now. And in fact, we've had several people come up to us and ask us what's happening in relation to this indictment and what we think is going to happen. So there is a palpable sense of uncertainty here in Havana. So while there are Cubans on this island that will see this indictment as some sort of tangible action moving them closer to regime change, I think for the majority of people, they realize that this is a political move. And right now, frankly, the concern for most is daily survival. Julia Galeano, Al Jazeera, Havana.
1: Returning to our top story now on the war between the US and Iran, US Secretary of State Marco Rubio says there are good indications that negotiations with Iran are moving in the right direction. But he says that applying a toll mechanism in the Strait of Hormuz will limit the chance of a diplomatic breakthrough.
14: Get ahead of it to make... I think we've made some progress, but obviously we're dealing with a system that itself is a little fractured. So the Iranian system, and so... But... That said, there'll be a couple visits. I understand, I believe the Pakistanis will be traveling to Tehran today, so hopefully that'll advance this further. The president's preference is to do a good deal. That's his preference. It's always been his preference.
1: Still ahead on Al Jazeera.
15: They don't want to be a tank brigade or maybe artillery because it's an old system.
1: The changing face of warfare. We're in Western Ukraine meeting the young gamers turned drone pilots.
16: Everything centering around the Strait of Hormuz.
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21: If Iran opens the Strait of Hormuz, what more are we hearing from the Iranians?
22: The Strait of Hormuz will be open for transit of energy supplies.
23: What matters are the prices, and the key questions now going forward are going to be economic.
24: Stay with Al Jazeera for the latest developments.
25: Snatched from the streets, dozens have disappeared as the armed forces have waged Ecuador's war on drug cartels.
26: They have the backing of the president. They know they can act with impunity.
25: Fault Lines investigates the devastating impact of the crackdown.
27: The government's been doubling down on its hardline strategy. They've sent 10,000 more troops onto the streets.
25: And meets the families living with the consequences. Ecuador's disappeared on Al Jazeera.
28: This story that really captured the attention of so many people around the world is now reaching this tragic of the missing Titan. The only way the UN can overhaul the financial rules or budgeting issues is with a vote of the entire General Assembly.
29: The protesters are here, they say. They want Israel to hear their message. Stop the genocide.
28: Here in Ukraine, they have three drone training centers, and every week they graduate 100 soldiers who pass through this.
30: How can there be such a fundamental discrepancy on such a core issue?
31: Each side will stick to the deal only as long as it benefits that side.
30: This war did start in the middle of negotiations.
32: They need to agree on principles.
31: President Trump wants this to end. That's going to be very hard.
30: The top 1% is benefiting. The question is, who might have had some insider information? Upfront tackles the big issues on Al Jazeera.
33: When the sun rises over the sea and the waves dance
0: in the morning light. Let the sun warmth guide your way. Through the trees, across the field. Every step, each passing day. This nature is a true piece of art.

0: You're watching Al Jazeera, a reminder of our top stories this hour. A senior Iranian official told Al Jazeera negotiators are very close to a ceasefire framework with the US and are currently working on a draft text. Pakistan's interior minister is in Tehran for a third day to help exchange messages with Washington. Israel has deported activists detained on a Gaza aid flotilla. Global outrage at their mistreatment is growing after Israel's far-right national security minister posted a video of himself abusing the group. Emergency supplies are being rushed to the Democratic Republic of Congo as deadly Ebola cases surge. A new case has been confirmed in the M23-controlled region of South Kivu, making it the latest affected province in the country. Kremlin spokesperson Dmitry Peskov has delivered a warning that military drills involving nuclear forces are always an intentional signal. Russia delivered nuclear munitions to a storage facility in Belarus on Thursday, the last day of its largest nuclear exercises in years. The war games have been taking place across Russia and Belarus since Tuesday. Russian President Vladimir Putin called the use of nuclear weapons a last resort, but said maintaining them is a guarantor of sovereignty. Let's cross live now to Yulia Shapovalova, who joins us from Moscow. Yulia, talk of nuclear drills will no doubt raise some concern. What's Moscow hoping to achieve by holding these exercises?
1: Well, we are hearing reports that Vladimir Putin and Belarusian leader Alexander Lukashenko have been watching the drills via video link. So basically 2 days ago, as you mentioned, Russia, following Belarus, actually announced these nuclear exercises. So officially they began 2 days ago and are finishing today on Wednesday. So these are the scheduled Russian and Belarus exercises. According to military officials, they're exercising the preparation and use of nuclear forces in the event of an aggression. Russia's strategic missile forces, the Northern and Pacific fleets, including nuclear submarines and long-range aviation, are all participating. So the so-called Russian triad, as Vladimir Putin usually calls it. According to the Russian Ministry of Defense, more than 64,000 military personnel and over 7,800 units of equipment are involved in these exercises. And well, once again, just to remind you, Russia deployed nuclear weapons onto the territory of Belarus back in 2023. So these days, both countries are holding the drills. Putin stated that all the tasks had been fully completed, and Belarusian leader Alexander Lukashenko just said that basically these two countries are not threatening anyone, but well, because of these weapons, they are ready to defend their fatherland, and basically these are the only way to show off their military power to the world. While NATO Secretary General Mark Rutte has said that they in their lines are closely following the drills, and basically he said that Russia knows that if it uses its nuclear weapons in the war against Ukraine, the reaction will be absolutely devastating.
0: Indeed. Yulia Shapovalova joining us from Moscow. Thank you. Drone technology has transformed the battlefield in Ukraine. In both the Ukrainian and Russian militaries, first-person view, or FPV, drones are increasingly replacing traditional weapons. But the war is also creating a new kind of soldier, young pilots, many of them raised on video games. Audrey McAlpine reports from Truskovets in western Ukraine.
2: Three, two, one.
3: For these soldiers, the path to the battlefield didn't begin in a firing range. It began in front of a screen.
4: Yeah! Lift off, Need for Speed, Counter-Strike.
5: FIFA, Mortal Kombat.
3: In western Ukraine, pilots from across the military are meeting for a drone racing competition.

0: Many grew up playing video games. Now, they say some of those same skills are helping them fight Russian forces on the battlefield. 33-year-old Parhom has been a gamer, a sniper, and now he's a drone pilot. He says games can help train reflexes, coordination, and tactical thinking.
1: Liftoff is more for driving, to work out the motor skills of the fingers and the coordination of the hands. It's good for drones. Counter-strike is more tactical, to understand the enemy's tactics.
2: You can't help but notice how young these people are. You can see drone races, air horns, soldiers crowded around screens, cheering each other on. It feels more like a gaming convention than it does a military event. But some of these pilots were on the front lines just days ago.
0: In a country trying to grow its army, drone units have become attractive to younger recruits. The work is technical, specialized, less physical, and less dangerous than infantry roles.
3: 25, maybe 27.
0: That's the age of most prospective drone pilots, according to Dmitro.
3: It's cool for the guys. They don't want to be a tank brigade or maybe artillery because it's an old system. And drones are the future.
0: This war is forging a different sort of soldier, one shaped as much by gaming culture as by traditional military training. Audrey McAlpine, Al Jazeera, Truskavets, Ukraine.
4: Now let's cross to our London studio and Jonah Hull for the latest on the global economic repercussions of the Iran war.
5: Hi there and welcome once again to Al Jazeera's London studio, where we're taking a closer look at the ongoing economic fallout from the war in the Middle East. The EU has slashed its growth forecast for the Eurozone this year to 0.9% and raised its inflation prediction. The UK government, meanwhile, announces measures to relieve cost of living pressures for families, but there's no help with energy bills, not yet. This as research firm Wood Mackenzie warns that oil prices could approach $200 a barrel by the end of 2026 if the Strait of Hormuz remains largely closed for the rest of the year. The head of the International Energy Agency says the summer travel season could push the oil market into the red.
6: The stocks are eroding. Not new oil is coming from Middle East. And the demand is increasing. This may be difficult and we may be entering the red zone in July, August, if we don't see that there are some improvements in the situation.
5: OK, let's take a closer look at the new outlook from the European Commission, slashing growth forecasts for the Eurozone because of the war in the Middle East. Its economy had been predicted to expand by 1.2% this year. That's now been revised down to 0.9%. And the expected inflation figure for the Eurozone has been sharply revised upwards from 1.9% to 3%. The zone's largest economy, Germany, has had its growth forecast halved from 1.2% to 0.6%. Dominic Kane met small business owners in Berlin to see the impact of the war there.
7: This is the Grünberg Plastics Company in central Berlin. It's a small firm run by a pair of twin brothers. They employ four people here in this firm that's been in their family for three generations. The war in Iran, they say, has had a direct effect on them. Why? Because the costs of their products and the demand for them has been really seriously affected. Their price lists keep rising and they have a real sense of uncertainty about what is going to happen to all this product they create, who's going to be buying it. I spoke to the joint managing director of the firm and said, what is the problem here mostly and what can be done about it?
8: Yes, and this price increase is also noticeable in the German market because plastic is an oil product and as a result, the semi-finished product that we process is burdened by such price increases, which unbalances the German market. This will probably not be the last price increase that we have to deal with. It would be nice if the federal government were to concentrate once again on the economy and support us, perhaps through reductions in energy costs or business tax, sales tax. There are many ways to support the industry.

0: In a sense, the problems facing this industry are shared by many different industries. That idea of spiraling costs and increasing uncertainty about what the future holds for them, for their customers, and for the wider economy. Dominic Kane, Al Jazeera, Berlin.
1: Let's pick this up with Patrick Kaczmarczyk. He's an economist at the University of Mannheim and an economic advisor to the United Nations, joining us from Hildesheim in Germany. Good to have you with us. So slowing growth predictions there across the EU. Germany, one of the biggest casualties, apparently. What has happened to the former economic powerhouse of the European Union?
2: Well, in Germany, basically, the demand in an export-led growth model that Germany has been pursuing, that basically collapsed, and Germany is struggling now to adjust. So this from the demand side. From the supply side, of course, what we also saw in the report is that input prices are going up, and we're facing a similar crisis as we have a couple of years ago after the Russian invasion in Ukraine, where also a spike in energy prices basically led to huge problems in the German industry. So in a sense, the failed reforms of the past and also this very kind of one-sided emphasis on exports is now hurting the German economy. And apart from that, German policymakers and the entire media discourse in Germany, they don't really have an answer to that problem because they are still stuck in very order-liberal traditional ways of thinking, which are not really fit for, which don't really fit for the 21st century, and especially for this very turbulent time that we're living in now.
1: Patrick, the German government presumably not alone in that. They're being asked, of course, for help by their small businesses, the backbone of the economy. France, another big EU economy in the last hour, essentially ruling out blanket help over the effects of the war, talking about help for the poorest and the most needy only because of an enormous debt mountain that they're sitting on. Are governments across the EU able to meet the demands of the problems that are coming at them down the track as the result of this war?
2: I think the capabilities and capacities would be in place, but they would have to be used and deployed. And this is not really being the case in Germany, but also in other European countries, mainly for ideological and also institutional reasons. We're seeing the European Central Bank now considering raising interest rates, where we have learned actually from the last energy price shock that you can't really fight such price increases with tighter monetary policies or raising interest rates, which will push the economy further downwards towards recession. So policymakers in Frankfurt haven't really learned that much, it seems, at least from the last price shock that we had. And on the fiscal side, of course, we do have a ramp up of military spending, which is also creating quite a lot of pressure on the budgets. And given the fiscal rules that we have in Europe, it's creating huge problems for the governments to deal with it, especially in the Eurozone. And without massive changes to these ideational but also institutional infrastructures that we have, I don't really see any way in which the European economies can get out of this crisis smoothly.
1: OK, Patrick Kaczmarczyk, thanks for all of that. An economist at the University of Mannheim. Good of you to join us on difficulties at the Eurozone, of course, compounded by the ongoing war. Listen to this. The global research firm Wood Mackenzie says the closure of the Strait of Hormuz poses the single greatest threat to global energy markets in decades. It's laid out three possible scenarios. Number one, if a quick peace agreement is reached and the strait reopens by June, well, crude prices then should ease to around $80 a barrel by the end of 2026. With global GDP growth slowing from 3% to 2.3% this year. If negotiations to end the war extend into late summer, though, while keeping the strait closed till September in that case, it predicts a shallow growth recession with global GDP growth falling below 2% this year. The worst-case scenario, though, sees the strait largely closed for the rest of this year. In that case, Brent crude could approach $200 a barrel by the end of 2026, with the global economy contracting, marking the third global recession this century. Meanwhile, the impact on fuel costs and weaker peak summer bookings has contributed to British budget airline EasyJet posting a first-half loss of nearly $750 million.

0: yet with soaring energy bills. Rory Challens has more on what's been announced.
1: OK, so I'm just going to pop in here and get some supplies, and then we're going to hop on a bus. So what we've got here is the makings of what the British government is calling the Great British Summer Savings Scheme.
2: Hi, TikTok. I want you to be the first to know that this summer, for kids aged between 5 and 15, there's going to be free bus travel in England. And this is just one of the things that we are doing to help people with the cost of living in these uncertain times.
1: So, free bus travel for kids in August, but then tariff cuts on some food imports like biscuits and chocolate and nuts and dry fruit. The aim is to help families get out and have some fun in the summer and reduce the cost of living burden caused by the war in Iran. So let's see what families make of it.
3: Some of the fundamental things that like make my life expensive is childcare and the cost of nappies, wipes, so it will help a little, but not dramatically.
4: They're not doing enough at all. No, they need to look at the root cause of why there's a cost of living crisis in this country. It's a bit of a sticking plaster on a very large wound.
1: This latest offer comes on top of other cost-saving measures. A tax cut for lorry drivers, scrapping a planned increase in fuel duty, the cost paid by farmers for their diesel, that's also going to come down. But the Chancellor, Rachel Reeves, has ruled out any grand rescue package like the Conservative government brought in for the last price shock in 2022. She says that unfairly benefited richer people and ballooned the national debt. So these smaller measures are what we're left with. As ever with this Labour government, it's choosing caution where the voters, well, they want bigger portions. Rory Challens, Al Jazeera in London.
0: Well, joining us here in the studio is Faiza Shaheen. She's an economist and social policy expert and the executive director of Tax Justice UK. Very good of you to be with us there. Looking at Rory's report there, it's clear the UK government is also, like the Germans, like the French and others, being asked for help by people very worried about the soaring cost of living. And yet what we have is this really quite modest set of measures. Are we, in a sense, hitting the buffers of reality that in this potentially third great economic crisis of the century, governments just don't have the money to be able to help the way that they used to?
5: Honestly, I think that this timidness and this inability to really take hold of the scale of the problem is more about where Rachel Reeves is than about our financial situation. We are still one of the richest countries in the world. Yes, of course, we do have higher debt historically, and that's because we've had crisis after crisis. But this country simply isn't going to work without bigger investment, without supporting people. We heard there from people saying, OK, something for the summer, but childcare costs and shopping, and that this just isn't enough. And we're just going to find that people will be cutting back on spending ultimately. This is a consumer-driven economy. That, sure, will hurt the economy. But also, look, there are options in terms of what she can do to raise money. Yes, you know, she's very concerned about the bond markets, but if you have a story of how you're going to raise money, even today it's interesting, you know, to hear her say, OK, we're going to do something about foreign branches, which is essentially a tax loophole that's existed for oil and gas companies and others that have been able to shift their sales around in order to avoid tax. And so there's so much more that can be done on that front.
0: This government has tied itself in knots, hasn't it? Of course, it says it won't borrow, it says it won't raise taxes. The money you're speaking of has to come from somewhere. I guess the simple question is, does it therefore have to come from higher taxes?
5: It should come from higher taxes on the richest. And when you look at what's happened to inequality in this country, who has the money to pay more? I mean, it's quite striking when you look at the rich list that came out over the weekend, the richest 350 individuals and families. They are seeing, each one of those guys are £14 million richer in the last year, right? While everyone else is struggling. And that, since 2000, their wealth has risen 600 5%, while meanwhile wages have stagnated. So, you know, that is where we need to be looking. And there are multiple things you can do. It's interesting to hear one of the potential contenders, if we have this leadership election for...
0: West Street, the former health secretary,
5: yeah,
0: talking
5: take over
0: about
5: from
0: wealth Keir Starmer.
5: Taxes. Yeah, I mean, interestingly, because I think politically that's not where he is ideologically, sure. But it's hugely popular because people are just fed up of income taxes going up
0: just
5: and up.
0: Very brief.

0: Briefly, because we're coming to the end, the Institute for Fiscal Studies warns that wealth taxes are not the answer. They'll simply drive away the wealthy and hurt the economy. Your quick answer to that?
1: Well, there's always something about technical design, but, I mean, it's interesting to look into the depth of what they are saying versus what we found around the world. There are different things you can do in wealth. So one of those is capital gains tax. Like, it's not fair that the higher rate of tax there is 24%, whereas it's 45% on income. Like, there's just obvious things that need to change. On a wealth tax, yes, it needs to be properly designed, but we can see in countries around the world, like Spain and Norway, it does bring in extra revenue, and we should use that revenue to support middle and working class people in this country.
0: OK, Faiza Shaheen, we're going to have to stop there. Thanks very much for your time. Executive Director of the Tax Justice UK, that is all from us here in London, from me, Jonah Hull. Back to you now in Doha.
2: Still ahead on Al Jazeera.
3: Here in Baghdad, many people say their biggest fear is not only the conflict in the region, but the economic shock waves that could follow.
2: Iraqis say they're being priced out of the basics by the deadlock over the Strait of Hormuz.
4: The world's top business stories.
5: How high could prices go for oil, and how quickly can this feed into the inflation picture?
6: Who holds the leverage here? Who is more dependent on whom?
4: Counting the cost on Al Jazeera.
7: In the morning of Eid, some prepare their sacrifice, while others wait for a share of it. 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This Eid al-Adha, your sacrifice is not just a ritual. It is a joy that reaches those who need it most. 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

0: In Iraq's markets, both anxiety and prices are rising. People are afraid the region could return to war if talks between the US and Iran break down again. And with the Strait of Hormuz still largely closed, they're scared they'll no longer be able to afford the basics. Mahmoud Abdul-Wahid reports from Baghdad.
1: At this market in central Baghdad, shoppers are tracking every purchase they make. Economic uncertainty has become part of daily life. But families say prices of basic goods have climbed in recent weeks as efforts to end the Iran conflict and reopen the Strait of Hormuz have stalled.
2: It is a paradox that countries involved in conflict, especially Iran, are less affected because they depend more on domestic production. Iraq relies heavily on imports, so the closure of the Strait of Hormuz has driven up prices and caused shortages.
1: Across the capital, shoppers compare prices and search from stall to stall for the cheapest options.
3: Prices of several basic goods and everyday items have increased. There are concerns that even if regional tensions persist, food and commodity prices in Iraq could remain high.
1: Here in Baghdad, many people say their biggest fear is not only the conflict in the region, but the economic shock waves that could follow. The country depends heavily on oil revenues, and even distant tensions can shape the realities of millions of families. The pressure is spreading to construction and industrial supplies.
4: There is currently a shortage of goods due to the closure of the Strait of Hormuz. Shipping costs from China, which were around $4,000, have surged to more than $9,000 per container. The added transport and insurance expenses are being passed directly onto consumers, pushing prices up by about 30%.
1: And in the capital's currency exchange offices, attention is on the dollar.
5: Currency values are driven by supply and demand for dollars has risen amid fears of a possible war. Much of the demand comes from traders who need dollars for imports and business deals, while many ordinary people see the dollar as a safer way to protect their savings.
1: Life in Baghdad seems normal on the surface, but behind the crowded markets and busy streets, many Iraqis are preparing for the potential cost of another regional crisis. Mahmoud Abdul-Wahid, Al Jazeera, Baghdad.
0: A fire has destroyed a Buddhist hall housing what's known as an eternal flame in western Japan. The flame's been burning for more than 1,000 years on Miyajima Island. Emergency services said it accidentally ignited a major blaze on Wednesday. Our extensive coverage continues in a moment. Stay with us on Al Jazeera.
6: Standoff between Iran and the U.S. over the Strait of Hormuz is complicating efforts to extend the ceasefire.
7: They quickly turned right back around after the reports of two Indian vessels being forced by fire to return.
8: All the preparations are underway, suggesting that the second round of talks will indeed take place in Islamabad.
9: Israel's made it clear that it wants to continue occupying this, what it calls a buffer zone.
10: The Israeli military announcing on Sunday morning that two soldiers had died since the ceasefire was announced. Another 13 had been wounded.
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12: Is the U.S.-Israeli war on Iran dragging the world to an economic meltdown? 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Pull apart fact from fiction and get to the bottom line.
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0: I'm Anna Burns-Francis. This is Al Jazeera live from Doha. Coming up in the program.
1: The president's preference is to do a good deal. That's his preference. It's always been his preference. If we can get a good deal done, that would be great. I'm not here to tell you that it's going to happen for sure, but I'm here to tell you that we're going to do everything we can to see if we can get one.
0: The U.S. Secretary of State says there are good signs a deal with Iran is near, but slams Tehran's planned toll on Hormuz as unacceptable. An Israeli strike on a village kills an entire family in Lebanon, a story of grief and anger that's being repeated across the region. On alert in South Kivu province, the deadly Ebola virus spreads in Eastern Democratic Republic of Congo. And a chorus of condemnation. Rome leads the backlash against Israel's Itamar Ben-Gvir for mistreating detained Gaza activists. U.S. Secretary of State Marco Rubio says there are signs of progress in efforts to secure a deal with Iran, but warns major challenges remain. He also said the U.S. President Trump has other options if talks fail.
1: I think we've made some progress, but obviously we're dealing with a system that itself is a little fractured, so the Iranian system. But that said, there'll be a couple visits. I understand, I believe the Pakistanis will be traveling to Tehran today, so hopefully that'll advance this further. The president's preference is to do a good deal. That's his preference. It's always been his preference. If we can get a good deal done, that would be great.
0: Those comments from Marco Rubio came after a senior Iranian official told Al Jazeera negotiators are very close to a ceasefire framework with the US and are currently working on a draft text. Pakistan's interior minister is in Tehran for a third day to help exchange messages with Washington. Tehran insists any deal must be implemented.

0: implemented in phases. Pakistan's army chief, Asim Munir, is expected in Tehran in the coming days as Islamabad steps up its role as the main mediator. His visit's seen as an important attempt to keep negotiations going and prevent the conflict from escalating again. In a moment, we'll get the latest from our correspondent, Al-Megdad Al-Ruhaid, who's live for us in Tehran. But first, let's cross to the White House and correspondent Kimberly Halkett joining us there. Kimberly, those comments from Marco Rubio, did he offer any clues as to what's prompted this renewed optimism?
1: Well, what we know is that the administration has for some time been negotiating behind the scenes, often with the help of the Pakistani mediators, in order to find out if there is any room for a freeze or a limitation on uranium enrichment. But at the same time, what we do know is publicly the stance of the Trump administration has been very hard line. In other words, the U.S. president has said when there was a suggestion of a 20-year moratorium that that was not okay. Further, he has also said that the official position of the White House is that there should be zero enrichment on the part of Iran. And so, as a result, what we know is that there is kind of a dual track that is being pursued right now. On the one hand, the rhetoric coming out of the White House is a hard line in terms of those public statements, but behind the scenes, there is an effort to continue to explore how to achieve a deal with Iran.
0: Kimberly, the tolling in the Strait of Hormuz is clearly going to be a sticking point. Is there a threat that that could lead to more military action if it's not removed from negotiations?
1: There's no question that there is a threat of, and the looming threat of military action. The U.S. president was, in his words, an hour away from the resumption of the military conflict. And we know that while he put the pause on that, he said it could resume in the next 2 to 3 days, likely over the weekend, even into next week. So it's clear that the U.S. president is keeping that as an option. But at the same time, we should point out that the Secretary of State, Marco Rubio, here at the White House, had said that the military campaign was over just a few weeks ago. And we now know that there is a consideration of picking that up again, given the fact that there is frustration, not just on the nuclear enrichment issue, but also on the ongoing blockade of the Strait of Hormuz.
2: We've always said a tolling system in the Straits would be unacceptable, but we don't just say that. The world has said that. We have a resolution right now in the United Nations. We're trying to take it to the Security Council. It's sponsored by Bahrain. It has over 100 something in it. The highest number of co-sponsors in the history of the Security Council have signed on to our resolution. We were in China last week. We mentioned this about the tolling. They're against it. No one in the world is in favor of a tolling system. It can't happen. It would be unacceptable. It would make a diplomatic deal unfeasible if they were to continue to pursue that. So it's a threat to the world if they were to try to do that. And it's completely illegal, by the way.
1: And it's just that language that has many here in Washington preparing for a resumption of a very unpopular war with the American public. The feeling that the U.S. president, given he is not getting what he wants, is growing impatient and is ready to once again launch conflict with Iran.
0: All right, let's go to Al-Megdad Al-Ruhaid, who joins us from Tehran. Al-Megdad, Tehran is actually hosting Pakistani mediators at the moment. Has its leadership made any public statements about wanting to finally reach a deal with the United States?
3: Well, actually, officially, we don't have yet any response regarding that matters, but we do know that the negotiations and mediators right now is working in a flurry movement between both sides, trying to bridging the gap and avoiding another round of confrontation between the United States and Iran. And we do know that in the last week there has been a flurry visit from Iran, from Pakistani officials, especially Interior Minister met with his counterparts here and the security leadership and also diplomat leadership and the presidential level of the country. At the same time, we're expecting that Asim Munir, chief of Pakistani army, one of the most influential men in this negotiation, to be land here in Tehran in coming days. It's unconfirmed report, but that give us a sense how the intermediaries right now working in a flurry work to bridging the gap between both sides, especially on most sticking points, especially on the threats and counter threats language between both sides in the past few days.

0: Everyone is speaking about that, the fingers on the triggers, and Donald Trump is speaking about that, the ships locked and loaded. So the situation is very fragile, but we do see that there's a flurry activity, especially when it comes to the intermediaries, Pakistanis officials.
1: Yeah, all the while, Iran has also been adamant in advancing its plans to apply that tolling or permit fee to the Strait of Hormuz. Is there any expectation that it may reconsider that when it's negotiating?
0: Well, actually, Iranian officials are saying that the Strait of Hormuz is not the main sticking point in that negotiation. They are speaking about flexibility if the United States lifts its blockade, but about reaching a full framework or agreement. We do have this one of the most important lines. A senior Iranian official told Al Jazeera a while ago that negotiators are very close and currently working on draft text, although another source familiar with the talks warned that it is still too early to judge whether a serious final agreement is actually within reach. So Iranian officials are speaking about ending the war on all fronts, reaching an agreement that, with the guarantees, especially from the United Nations Security Council, at the same time are speaking at the whole sticking point, which is relief sanctions, unfrozen Iranian frozen assets abroad, and also about the new reality on the Strait of Hormuz, especially with their counterpart, Omanis, because they are saying that basically this strategic corridor is shared between territorial waters of two countries. So to reaching that framework, it's very hard to expect within the days, because we don't know that the situation is very volatile. At the same time, we are seeing that Iranian being flexible on negotiation, on sequencing the negotiation, and speaking about the nuclear issue in later stage, not right now. The nuclear issue is not negotiable right now. This, according to the Iranian spokesman for Foreign Ministry Ismail Baqai yesterday, on his weekly brief, is speaking that the enriched uranium is under the NPT treaty, which legitimizes the enriched uranium in the country.
1: Al-Mukhtar Al-Ruhay joining us live from Tehran, and Kimberly Halkett joining us from the White House. Thank you both. Well, Iran has now released a new map that shows what it defines as its area of authority to manage the Strait of Hormuz. It was posted on social media on the account of the Persian Gulf Strait Authority. Iran established the authority earlier this month to approve the transit of vessels and collect toll fees for their passage. Al Jazeera's Lina Abu Akleh explains.
2: This is what Tehran defines as its area of authority in the Strait of Hormuz. It stretches from Kuy Mubarak in Iran all the way down to the south of Fujairah in the United Arab Emirates, and from the western tip of Qisham Island all the way down to Umm al-Quwain. Iran describes it as a controlled maritime zone. It cuts off Oman, extends into UAE territorial waters, and leaves no space for international waters. Iran says vessels will only be allowed to pass through the waterway with permission and only on a route determined by the armed forces. It says 26 vessels passed in a 24-hour period this week. And on Wednesday, the U.S. military boarded an Iranian...
3: Oftentimes they won't put up the second part of the sentence having to do with, I'll say, this is more important than anything that we have to talk about. And usually they'll cut it off, the fake news. I said, because this is the nuclearization of a country that some people would say is somewhat crazy, and we cannot let Iran have a nuclear weapon. That's all it is. We can't let it. You will have a nuclear war in the Middle East, and that war will come here. That war will go to Europe. We cannot let that happen, and it won't happen. It's not going to happen. That's more important than anything else. We can't. I can think of nothing that's more important than the fact that we cannot let Iran have a nuclear weapon, and we won't. Yeah, Jeff?
4: Following up on that, sir, Iran is negotiating with Oman to set up a formalization of charging tolls in the Strait of Hormuz. Is that acceptable to you?
3: Well, we're looking at it. We hear about it. They've negotiated. They've had a relationship with them before, and we'll see. We have total control of the Strait of Hormuz, as you know, with our blockade. The blockade's been 100% effective. Nobody's been able to get through it. It's like a steel wall. It's our Navy. We have the greatest military anywhere in the world. We wiped out their Navy. We not wiped out their air. I think they're down to about, I would say we knocked out 85% of their missile capacity. It's very hard for them now to build missiles, to build drones. We have great drone technology, anti-drone technology now that, frankly, we didn't have even 2 months ago. We have unbelievable drone technology, both for making them and also for knocking them down. But look, we're going to either make sure they don't have a nuclear weapon or we're going to have to do something very drastic. And the people of the country, I believe when it's put to the people of our country, they will all agree that we cannot let Iran have a nuclear weapon. Yes, Daniel?
4: Just one follow-up on that. How do you want things to end up with the Strait of Hormuz, though? Would you like them to
3: Well, we want it open. We want it free. We don't want tolls. It's international. It's an international waterway. They're not charging tolls. Right now, they are losing $500 million a day is what it's projected. I don't know. It sounds like a lot of money, but whether it's 500 or 200 or 300, they're losing a lot of money. There hasn't been a ship that's been able to get through without our approval. And the Navy has done an amazing job. And no ship is going to Iran, as you know. No ship is going to or out of Iran without our approval.
4: Can they keep their highly enriched uranium?
3: No, no. We get the highly enriched. We will get it. We don't need it. We don't want it. We'll probably destroy it after we get it, but we're not going to let them have it. Okay?
5: Mr. President, I have two questions. First on deregulation, the second on the Supreme Court. You, coming from business, you've seen the effects of what unnecessary red tape would be business. Do you believe that given the amount of deregulatory actions, you're taking them off of this, the Bill of Endangerment finding, CAFE standards,
3: right.
5: Tax cuts and tariffs, do you believe that you've made the United States the most pro-business, pro-investment country in the world?
3: Yeah, thank you very much for that question, because we are. For every one new regulation
1: that we President Donald Trump addressing reporters inside the Oval Office. He's repeated comments made earlier about the US and Iran conflict and the potential negotiations, saying Iran cannot have a nuclear weapon and he will not let them have a nuclear weapon. Talks have resumed with Pakistani mediators in Iran, but so far no known developments. Health authorities and aid agencies are racing to curb the spread of Ebola in one of Central Africa's most unstable regions. Emergency medical supplies have started arriving in Eastern Democratic Republic of Congo. More than 130 deaths have been confirmed and hundreds more are being monitored. A new Ebola case has been confirmed in the city of Bukavu, making South Kivu the latest affected province in the Democratic Republic of Congo. South Kivu is partly under the control of the Rwanda-backed M23 militia. Meanwhile, protesters have set fire to an Ebola treatment hospital, demanding access to the bodies of relatives killed in the latest outbreak. Witnesses say demonstrators tried to forcibly remove the bodies for burial after being denied access by health officials for safety reasons. Uganda has announced all public transport to and from Democratic Republic of Congo has been temporarily suspended. Kampala has already reported at least two confirmed cases of Ebola. Al Jazeera's Catherine Soy has more from the border crossing between the Democratic Republic of Congo and Uganda.
6: We are at the Busoga border crossing here in Uganda. Across there is DRC, where health workers here at the border have put in place all these measures to make sure that everyone who's coming in is protected because of this crisis. And the government says that everything is in order, not just in this border point, but other points as well. So people are being checked, their temperature, they are being sanitized before crossing into Uganda. So the border is quite long, about 800 kilometers, and some of it is porous. And there are concerns because some people may not use the formal crossing, they'd opt to use more informal points, and that becomes very problematic when it comes to containing such situations. But the government says that everything is under control, and you know, health workers are concentrating on areas bordering you know, the DRC region that has been affected by Ebola. So people here are worried, but they're also saying that they have dealt with such issues before. So we've also heard from health ministry officials about added measures, and people are being told and instructed how to interact, for example, in church and schools as well. Schools are opening very soon, so that would be a concern. We also know that the two countries are collaborating very closely, and Uganda wants to send its experts to that region to see how they can help. Catherine Soy, Al Jazeera, Busoga, Uganda.
1: Still ahead on Al Jazeera. Anger in Beijing after Donald Trump says he'll speak to Taiwan's president. And inside Finland's bunker network as other countries look to buy safety.
7: Everything centering around the Strait of Hormuz.
8: Maritime transport crucial to the global economy.
9: Diesel up by more than 50%.
10: The real casualty will be the yield of the next harvest.
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12: If Iran opens the Strait of Hormuz, what more are we hearing from the Iranians?
13: The Strait of Hormuz will be open for transit of energy supplies.
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20: Protesters here say that they feel their voices are still not heard, and the government still doesn't understand why they're coming out and protesting.
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0: You're watching Al Jazeera. A reminder of our top stories this hour. US Secretary of State Marco Rubio says there are positive signs a deal with Iran could be within reach. But he's warned Tehran against imposing tolls on the Strait of Hormuz. His comments come after a senior Iranian official told Al Jazeera negotiators are very close to a ceasefire deal and are currently working on a draft text. Emergency supplies are being rushed into the Democratic Republic of Congo as deadly Ebola cases surge. A new case has been confirmed in the M23-controlled region of South Kivu, making it the latest affected province in the country. In the southern Lebanese district of Tyre, an entire family has been laid to rest. They were killed in an Israeli strike. The attack was one of the latest violations of the US-brokered ceasefire. More than 3,000 people have been killed in Lebanon since March the 2nd. Zena Horda has this report from their funeral in Deir Kanun in southern Lebanon.
1: 8-year-old Malika, 6-year-old Maria, Muhammad, the youngest of the three siblings, was just 18 months old. All of them killed in an Israeli airstrike. Their parents were also killed, as well as their grandparents and other relatives. We are in Deir el-Kanun el-Nahr, a village in southern Lebanon that has buried so many.
2: This is not the first time.

0: An entire family has been killed in an Israeli airstrike since the conflict began. And most of the time they have been killed without prior warning.
1: There's so much grief and anger. Israeli attacks have killed more than 3,000 people in Lebanon in the past 3 months, and the death toll rises daily. The children's uncle is trying to come to terms with the loss.
2: There was no order to leave, so people here stayed in their homes. My brother was shaving his beard while holding Muhammad when the strike leveled their home. They were killed in cold blood.
1: This was their home. Two other children were killed in the strike. They're not from the village, but had sought shelter here.
3: Some people, like myself, didn't leave our homes because this is our land. We know the dangers, but it's more dignified to die here than live on the streets.
1: Much of southern Lebanon has been emptied of residents because of the relentless Israeli bombardment. In Hezbollah's heartland, there is anger against the government for holding direct negotiations with Israel under fire.
4: These children, this family was killed during what is supposed to be a ceasefire. The Lebanese authorities who are engaging in talks with Israel are responsible for this.
1: During the U.S.-sponsored talks, a ceasefire was announced and repeatedly extended. But the reality is different. Muhammad is among the youngest of the 215 children killed. Zana Khudr, Al Jazeera, Deir el-Kanun al-Nahr, southern Lebanon.
5: Israel has deported hundreds of international activists who were part of an aid flotilla attempting to reach Gaza. Several flights carrying activists have arrived in Istanbul. They were detained after Israeli forces intercepted the vessels in international waters. They were later transferred from a prison in the Negev Desert to Ramon Airport in southern Israel. That's as international outrage is growing over the treatment in detention. Italy is calling for the European Union to discuss sanctions, and several countries have summoned Israeli ambassadors to respond to a video of far-right security minister Itamar Ben-Gvir taunting the activists in detention. Zain Bezravi reports.
6: Free, free Palestine!
7: The governments of several countries, including Italy, France, the Netherlands, Australia and Canada, have summoned Israeli ambassadors to condemn Israel's mistreatment of activists taken into custody from a Gaza aid flotilla. National Security Minister Itamar Ben-Gvir shared this video showing himself taunting them. It shows him shouting at the activists who are kneeling with their hands tied as officers stand nearby. The footage has sparked sharp criticism in the European Parliament of the lack of a proportionate response from EU leaders.
8: Are you going to lift a finger at any point to protect them? They are European citizens. What would you do if it were Iran? If it were Russia who stood in the middle of the Mediterranean to kidnap European citizens? But since it's Israel, you smile and look the other way.
9: Shame on you.
7: The activists were trying to break Israel's blockade of Gaza, which has remained in place despite the ceasefire agreed in October. They were detained when Israeli forces intercepted and stormed their vessels in international waters on Monday. With Israel's international image at all-time lows for its genocide in Gaza, even Israeli leaders said Ben-Gvir had gone too far. Foreign Minister Gideon Saar posted on social media accusing Ben-Gvir of knowingly causing harm to Israel with what he called a disgraceful display. There was even a rare rebuke from the Prime Minister. While Benjamin Netanyahu maintained Israel was right to intercept the flotilla, he said Ben-Gvir's treatment of the activists was not in line with Israeli values. Zain Basravi, Al Jazeera.
5: Kremlin spokesperson Dmitry Peskov has delivered a warning that military drills involving nuclear forces are always an intentional signal. Russia delivered nuclear munitions to a storage facility in Belarus on Thursday, the last day of its largest nuclear exercises in years. The war games have been taking place across Russia and Belarus since Tuesday. Russian President Vladimir Putin called the use of nuclear weapons a last resort, but said maintaining them is a guarantor of sovereignty. Thousands of South Africans have marched through the township of Tokoza, southeast of Johannesburg, in the latest wave of protests against illegal immigration. Demonstrators are demanding the removal of undocumented foreign nationals employed at several factories in the area. Community groups accuse businesses of hiring undocumented workers, while locals remain unemployed. Similar protests have spread across parts of

0: South Africa in recent weeks, raising tensions. Ghana and Nigeria are both preparing plans to evacuate their nationals. China's foreign ministry says it's against any official exchanges between Washington and Taipei. The comments come just days after President Donald Trump's visit to China. On Wednesday, he said he could talk to the Taiwanese president about a potential arms deal, something no US president has done directly since 1979.
1: Do you have any plans to call President Lai of Taiwan before you make a decision on the weapons package?
2: Well, I'll speak to him. I speak to everybody. We have that situation very well in hand. We had a great meeting with President Xi. It was amazing, actually. It was amazing. Many of you were there. We'll work on that, the Taiwan problem.
0: Katrina Yu has more on the reaction from Beijing.
3: China's foreign ministry has expressed anger at Trump's intention to call Lai Ching-te the leader of Taiwan. It has warned against this, and this would be Trump breaking with a long-held tradition not to have any official communications between Washington and Taipei. The leaders of the two sides have not spoken officially since 1979, and that was the year that Washington officially switched diplomatic relations from Taipei to Beijing.
4: China urges the U.S. to handle the Taiwan issue prudently, stop sending wrong signals to Taiwan independent separatist forces, and maintain the stable development of China-U.S. relations.
3: These comments from Trump are particularly surprising given that this time last week he was sitting down in Beijing across the table from Xi Jinping, telling Xi how much he respected him, telling him how much he wanted to stabilize the relationship between the U.S. and China, and how Xi responded by telling him starkly that this was the most important issue in the U.S.-China relationship, and if handled poorly, the Taiwan issue, it would lead to a dangerous situation between the two sides. Now, not only will any phone call between Trump and Lai Ching-te infuriate China, I think what China really is watching for closely is the decision by Trump whether or not he will send this record $14 billion arms package to Taipei. Now, Trump, after his trip or his visit to China, he said that he was still considering whether he would go forward with that. He said it was a valuable bargaining chip. And calling it a bargaining chip worried many allies around the world, including Taiwan. And the Taiwanese leader responded by saying that Taiwan is a sovereign, independent country and peace will not be sacrificed or traded away. So I think Beijing will now be watching closely whether this phone call goes ahead and watching even more closely whether Trump decides to send this $14 billion arms package through. And I think if he does decide to do that, I think it's safe to say that everything that possibly was achieved during his visit to China last week, that might in fact be wasted. Katrina Yu, Al Jazeera, Beijing.
0: Finland's knowledge of bomb shelters is attracting international interest. It started building them during World War II, and with conflicts in Ukraine and Iran ongoing, demand for bunkers is high. Dmitry Medvedenko reports.
5: This sports arena is 25 metres underground. It's part of one of the largest bomb shelters in Finland, with roughly the same space as a seven-storey office building. It's a dual-use shelter, meaning the gyms and playgrounds can be transformed to house 6,000 people in an emergency. Hundreds of international delegations have visited the site lately, including European presidents and Middle Eastern oil companies. This group is from Ukraine, and they're interested.
6: We came here to gain the experience that's available here, and we have dreams of constructing a complex like this one.
7: Again, there is an orderly procession to the dugouts.
5: Finland started building bomb shelters during World War II when it came under extensive attack from the then Soviet Union and hasn't stopped.
7: Herded into shelters.
8: Nowadays, it is said in the legislation that if an apartment building, for example, exceeds 1,200 square meters, then it should be a shelter.
5: The know-how the Finns offer is not just in building a vast underground space, but also the upkeep. Radiation-proof doors, ventilation equipment, emergency power supplies. With the ongoing wars in Ukraine and the Middle East, the company behind this project says business is booming.
9: 2 days ago, there were a quite big hit in Abu Dhabi, and I got a phone call from there that please come quickly and let's start to think about how to proceed to things over there.
5: As conflicts expand beyond borders, demand for safe spaces looks set to stay high. Dmitry Medvedenko, Al Jazeera.
0: Stay with us on Al Jazeera. Our coverage continues after Witness. That's next.

0: settlers. Two of them, they came from the settlement of Ma'on, from that direction.
1: A settler from Havatma. He's grazing his sheep. He's a settler and he's like grazing his sheep in my land. He's not allowed in the law. He's not allowed to be in my land.

0: Tu vas aller voir.
1: Ouais.
0: Oh, je vois rien, t'as repassé, vois le temps.
2: الشرطة
3: This is my land. You should take him out from here. Here the army, and they are not doing anything. They are trying to kick me from my land.
1: And they are letting the settler in my land. So this is like a settler land. He's just grazing his sheep, right? Or not?
2: Where are you from?
1: I'm from Tuan here. This is my own land.
2: Is it the Bedouin? What is this?
1: What?
2: It's Bedouin. You're Bedouin.
1: You don't know that?
2: You're Egypt.
1: You don't know?
2: You are Saudi Arabia. Jordan.
1: My grandparents.
2: Your grandparents.
1: 48.
2: The palace.
1: From the Beersheba,
2: So you're Bedouin from Beersheba. So your place is Beersheba.
1: Yes, and it's the land that my grandparents were living in after you evicted them from there. And why you evicted them from there? You have no answer.
2: No answer? Sure. There's no answer. Don't tell us. Hello, my
4: brother.
2: Hello.
4: Salam
2: alaikum. Ta? Follow father, this should be. Okay? The... Yes, a bit to north, but it's around negative. It's not very good. So the 12th man, maybe it has sun, we must see the next.
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5: And I'm soon, the baro, set our trace ago, and the vacation alechet, and my trade is poor.
6: Tell him, Hamesh Dakot, Shirko.
5: Yes, Hamesh Dakot, I eat him. The motim liko.
2: They could more. Yeah, I'm on the month, cash carry him. Oh, has a lesson not from the art. Oh, they must shave him. Hey. هاي المستوطن الموجود واحنا بنطلع من الارض. I know well that the goal of all this is like to kick me out of my land and to steal my land.

0: is like kind of a step to steal Palestinian land and to confiscate more lands.
1: I was honestly internally expecting someone gonna be shot. Luckily, nothing happened because of the community and the people. Wherever needed our presence and our help, we were trying to provide and be there.

0: For them, like, they see it, maybe it's like normal. What they have passing through is not normal and it's not acceptable for the people, and they have right to stay in their homes with safety. This makes me angry and sad at the same moment.
1: Okay, but

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2: This is what I'm afraid of, you know, being a refugee without a land. This is like our last piece of land, and I would like pay my soul for it. All of us were afraid, and we are just waiting that day that the war ends, and we want to see what will happen then.
3: It's 7 GMT, that's 9 a.m. in Gaza, where fighting and explosions have been heard near Nasser Hospital in Khan Yunis.
4: In the Masafer Yatta area, the situation getting worse, I think some of the village they will leave. But I'm quite sure that, you know, we have the determination to take our land back.
5: ايوه وين عبود؟ بدنا ناخذ المعزه فوق.
4: This is the first day that we go out with the sheep. For sure, we will continue coming here, whatever they do, you know. So they put these flags and this. So they will never stop us.
5: Good. ربع ساعة وبتروح هنا.

You know, we should have started cleaning the land. I mean, 2 months ago. At least, you know, we started again. Just cleaning up. Because we have to plow, you know. I feel super happy just being back.

0: If they want to kill us, after let them kill us. We will never give up, you know. We'll continue going to our land until we get it back, you know.
1: Yeah, even the flag, we will take it down also very soon, inshallah.

0: ashamed because it's been done in my name.
1: A leading Jewish voice speaks out against Israel's brutal war on Gaza.
0: Until Palestinians are safe and secure, Israelis never will be, and Jews never will be.
1: Not in my name. Witness on Al Jazeera.
2: The latest news.
3: No individual has claimed responsibility for this attack so far, but the security situation in Syria does remain complex.
2: With detailed coverage.
4: Many people have died, others are infected, so it's a race against time, and they say that a vaccine has to be found as quickly as possible.
2: From around the world.
5: In hosting Trump one week and Putin the next, Xi Jinping wants to show the world that China can speak to all sides.
6: They want to get clicks. They want to put it on social media.
7: The role of the media is supposed to be to hold the White House to account.
8: Most of U.S. media is owned by oligarchs.
9: The Iranian regime is tapping into something so universal.
10: What Israelis are allowed to see of this war, that is being tightly controlled.
11: You know that you're not getting the full picture. That tells you that it's something that the state doesn't want you to know about.
1: The Listening Post decodes the media on Al Jazeera. Hearing the facts.
4: They don't have enough water or food. The situation here is dire.
1: Asking questions.
11: Who holds the leverage here? Who's more dependent on whom?
1: Reporting from the action.
12: There are battles happening and taking place as we speak.
13: The army's told us that we have to put on bulletproof vests. There are weapons inside.
1: With the latest global news and insightful documentaries, Al Jazeera's teams across the world bring you closer to the heart of the story.

0: I'm Imran Khan. This is Al Jazeera live from Doha. Coming up, the US State Department announces new sanctions on 9 officials. It says enable Hezbollah to undermine Lebanese sovereignty. On the ground in Lebanon, stories of grief and anger. An Israeli strike kills a village, kills an entire family in a village.
1: We will get it. We don't need it. We don't want it. We'll probably destroy it after we get it, but we're not going to let them have it.
0: Donald Trump says the U.S. will get all of Iran's highly enriched uranium, as both sides indicate progress towards a deal is being made. And on alert in South Kivu province, the deadly Ebola virus spreads in the Eastern Democratic Republic of Congo. The US has just unveiled sanctions on 9 officials. It says, quote, enable Hezbollah to undermine Lebanon's sovereignty. In a statement, the State Department said, Hezbollah's continued commitment to terrorism and refusal to disarm prevent the government of Lebanon from delivering the peace, stability and prosperity that its people deserve. Today's designations target individuals who are impeding Hezbollah's disarmament, including members of parliament, an Iranian diplomat violating Lebanon's sovereignty and Lebanese security officials who have abused their roles. This is only the beginning. Anyone still shielding or collaborating with this terrorist organization or otherwise undermining Lebanon's sovereignty should understand that they will be held accountable. The US has been brokering peace talks between Israel and the Lebanese government. The fourth round is scheduled to begin on June 2nd. They've already agreed to extend the ceasefire by 45 days. But Hezbollah has condemned the Lebanese government's decision to engage directly with Israel. Manuel Rapallo is live at the US State Department. Manny, just walk us through what's been announced.
2: Good to be with you, Imran. Earlier today, I did speak with a State Department official who had signaled that a significant announcement would be made related to individuals who stand accused by the United States of standing in the way or impeding the disarmament of Hezbollah. What we've learned here in just a few minutes from that statement by the United States Department of State is that this is a brand new sanctions package targeting Hezbollah's financial networks. The statement posted by the State Department, as you read here in your introduction, says that the

0: U.S. is sanctioning 9 individuals who have enabled Hezbollah to undermine Lebanon's sovereignty. Now, these are individuals who have ties to the Lebanese parliament. The sanctions will also be targeting military security officials within Lebanon, as well as an Iranian diplomat who also stands accused of violating Lebanese sovereignty. So part of what's being announced today also includes a reward of up to $10 million related to information that could lead to the undermining of Hezbollah financial networks, as well as all of this, of course, being part of these efforts by the United States to step up its crackdown on Hezbollah's financial networks, not only within Lebanon, but around the world.
1: Now, Manuel, this isn't the first time Washington has sanctioned people in relation to Hezbollah. So just give us the context here.
0: Well, Imran, we should also note here that this latest announcement of sanctions arrives less than a week after the third round of peace talks between Israel and Lebanon concluded here in the State Department in Washington, D.C. This is being framed in many ways as the most robust or most significant announcement by the United States or action by the United States since the beginning of those peace talks between Israel and Lebanon. But it is, as you say, not without precedent here. We could date this back to the 1990s when Hezbollah was first designated a foreign terrorist organization. And even as recently as this year, we've seen an issue. Announcements of sanctions against Hezbollah itself and individuals tied to the organization. Earlier this year, as we said, the Trump administration, this is part of a step up by the Trump White House to crack down on individuals who they say are standing in the way of the disarmament of Hezbollah, that being one of the sticking points in these talks that have been taking place between the two countries. We should note that outside of these discussions, these negotiations, these diplomatic chats that have been happening here at the State Department between Israel and Lebanon, there is no formal diplomatic relationship that exists between those two countries. So we can preview as well that even though that third round of negotiations ended last week, we know that there is going to be a fresh round of talks taking place later this month on the 29th of May. That's going to be the military track, which will include military delegations from both countries. That's going to be hosted at the Pentagon here in Washington. But there's also going to be a political track that will be hosted next month on June 2nd and June 3rd, hosted here at the U.S. State Department.
1: That's Manuel Arapola live for us there from Washington, D.C. Now, shortly, we will be speaking with a U.S. State Department spokesman about these sanctions shortly. But first, let's take a closer look at what's happening in the ground in Lebanon. In the southern district of Tyre, an entire family has been laid to rest. They were killed in an Israeli strike. The attack was one of the latest violations of the US-brokered ceasefire. More than 3,000 people have been killed in Lebanon since March the 2nd. Zainab Khodr has this report from their funeral in Deir Kanoun and Nahr in southern Lebanon.
2: 8-year-old Malika, 6-year-old Maria, Mohammed, the youngest of the 3 siblings, was just 18 months old. All of them killed in an Israeli airstrike. Their parents were also killed, as well as their grandparents and other relatives. We are in Deir el-Kanoun el-Nahr, a village in southern Lebanon that has buried so many.
3: This is not the first time an entire family has been killed in an Israeli airstrike since the conflict began. And most of the time, they have been killed without prior warning.
2: There's so much grief and anger. Israeli attacks have killed more than 3,000 people in Lebanon in the past 3 months, and the death toll rises daily. The children's uncle is trying to come to terms with the loss.
4: There was no order to leave, so people here stayed in their homes. My brother was shaving his beard while holding Muhammad when the strike leveled their home. They were killed in cold blood.
2: This was their home. 2 other children were killed in the strike. They're not from the village, but had sought shelter here.
5: Some people, like myself, didn't leave our homes because this is our land. We know the dangers, but it's more dignified to die here than live on the streets.
2: Much of southern Lebanon has been emptied of residents because of the relentless Israeli bombardment. In Hezbollah's heartland, there is anger against the government for holding direct negotiations with Israel under fire.
6: These children, this family was killed during what is supposed to be a ceasefire. The Lebanese authorities who are engaging in talks with Israel are responsible for this.
2: During the U.S.-sponsored talks, a ceasefire was announced and repeatedly extended. But the reality is different. Mohammed is among the youngest of the 215 children killed. Zana Khudr, Al Jazeera, Deir el-Kanun al-Nahr, southern Lebanon.
1: Israeli attacks on Lebanon have displaced more than 1.2 million people since March. One of them, a displaced Lebanese grandmother, has set up a small bakery inside a refugee camp after fleeing strikes on Beirut. Soubia Zeitar started baking to feed her displaced family. Now her bakery has grown into a community kitchen, serving thousands of people every single day. Volunteers prepare and distribute food using donated flour, gas, and other ingredients.
7: We're all displaced. If I lost my home or got displaced, that doesn't mean I have to lose my morale. I want people to love each other and to help each other. We have to stand together during hard times, to feed each other and to stand by each other. Displacement shouldn't change us.
1: Now, in just a moment, we will be speaking to a State Department spokesman about these new sanctions that have been announced against Hezbollah. Now, let's go to our guest now, who is from the U.S. State Department. Now, Tommy Pigott, you're the spokesperson there for the U.S. State Department. Thank you for joining us. I have the list of the nine individuals that the U.S. State Department says have destabilized Lebanon, but three of them are Hezbollah politicians. Hezbollah has representation in parliament. You've got five who are non-Hezbollah, including people linked to the Amal party, which is not Hezbollah. And you've also got somebody in the Lebanese armed forces, the very people you want to help disarm Hezbollah. So what are you hoping to achieve from these sanctions? These are the people surely you're going to need eventually.
8: Well, fundamentally, what this is saying is that if you're in politics, business, or the security services, and you have been aiding Hezbollah and undermining the sovereignty of the Lebanese government, to think twice. There will be real consequences. This is part of that declaration, that effort from the United States in order to support the Lebanese government and asserting its sovereignty over the country of Lebanon. That's part of that cessation of hostilities agreement. We're focused on creating the good space, the space for those good faith conversations between the government of Israel and government of Lebanon. And what we've seen from Hezbollah is a direct effort to derail those conversations, including threats within Lebanon, including attacks against Israel. So this sends a clear signal that if you are supporting Hezbollah and undermining Lebanon's sovereignty, there will be real consequences.
1: But Hezbollah is part and parcel of the fabric of Lebanese society, both political and civil. So this is going to impact normal, regular Lebanese people because your sanctions are wide-ranging. So talk me through, are these targeted sanctions against travel, against money? What are the sanctions actually involve?
8: Well, the Treasury Department outlines in clear detail in their press release the exact specifics of how these sanctions will be applied against these nine individuals. But that's the important part here. These are nine individuals who have been identified for supporting Hezbollah and undermining the sovereignty of the Lebanese government. I think the broader picture here is incredibly important, that you have a situation now with the highest level engagement between the governments of Israel and governments of Lebanon since 1993. And in that context, you have Hezbollah, who is actively trying to derail these conversations, who has again and again brought the Lebanese people nothing but death and destruction. We have an opportunity here for long-term peace and prosperity. So what these sanctions are targeted sanctions against individuals who are undermining the Lebanese government's sovereignty. And I think, again, to stress, this is only the beginning. If you are in politics, business, the security services, other sectors, and if you are aiding Hezbollah in undermining the sovereignty of Lebanon, think twice because there will be real consequences.
1: Nawaf Salam, the Lebanese prime minister, was actually asked by US Senator Lindsey Graham, is Hezbollah a terrorist organization? The simple answer that came from Salam was not in the Lebanese context. There is a subtlety here that you seem to be dismissing and just calling them terrorists. What's the reason for that?
8: What we have seen is Hezbollah again and again driving the Lebanese people into conflict. The latest example are in the context of the conversations we are seeing. Again, to stress, the highest level engagement since 1993, a real opportunity for peace and prosperity. No one is downplaying the steps and work ahead of us. But in this context, we have seen Hezbollah actively trying to derail these conversations, actively threatening people within Lebanon, actively attacking Israel. What we are saying here is that the Lebanese government is the legitimate representative of the Lebanese people, and the Lebanese government is the one with sovereignty over Lebanon.
1: You've used the word derail several times during this interview. I want to just, you know, pick up on that, because can you get rid of Hezbollah from Lebanese politics? Is that the ultimate end goal here for the U.S.?
8: What we have been clear is, again, that the Lebanese government has sovereignty over Lebanon, and Hezbollah is undermining that. We've also been clear of the necessity of the disarmament
1: of Hezbollah. But surely that's an internal Lebanese issue.
8: Again, the broader regional component here is also important.
1: Surely that's an internal Lebanese issue.
8: What we've seen is Hezbollah launching attacks against Israel. What we have seen is Hezbollah launching attacks against Israel, making threats within Lebanon. The United States is focused on creating the space for good faith conversations for peace and prosperity. That is our goal here, peace and prosperity for the people of Lebanon, for the people of Israel. What we've also seen, one of the people designated here, is the Iranian ambassador designate to Lebanon, who has been declared a persona non grata by the government of Lebanon and yet has refused to leave in direct violation of the Vienna Convention. So the United States here is living up to its word to support the Lebanese government and making sure that the Lebanese government is the entity with sovereignty over Lebanon.
1: Tommy Pigott, U.S. spokesperson, U.S. State Department spokesperson, thank you so much. U.S. President Donald Trump has ruled out allowing Iran to keep its stockpile of highly enriched uranium, describing it as a red line in any future agreement with Tehran. He was speaking in the Oval Office just minutes after his Secretary of State, Marco Rubio, says he felt some progress has been made towards a deal.
9: No, we get the highly enriched. We will get it. We don't need it. We don't want it. We'll probably destroy it after we get it, but we're not going to let them have it. Okay?
1: Those comments from Trump also come after a senior Iranian official told Al Jazeera negotiators are very close to a ceasefire framework with the US and are currently working on a draft text. Pakistan's interior minister is in Tehran for a third day to help exchange messages with Washington. And Pakistan's army chief, Alsem Manir, is expected in Tehran in the coming days as Islamabad steps up its role as the main mediator. His visit is seen as an important attempt to keep those negotiations going. Now, in a moment, we'll get the latest from El-Migdad Al-Ruhaid, whose life right is in Tehran. But first, let's cross to our White House correspondent, Kimberly Halkett. Now, Kimberly, those comments from Trump and Rubio, did they offer any clues as to what has prompted this, shall we say, renewed optimism?
10: Yeah, greetings from the White House. You may hear a band in the background and see some members of the military behind me. What we've got going on, just for context, is the U.S. president is meeting with a number of ambassadors from various different countries. It's a closed press event, but you will see the various ambassadors arriving behind me as I'm speaking. So I just wanted to let you know what was going on. What we know is that both Donald Trump as well as Secretary Rubio have been signaling it's their belief that Iran is in a much weaker position. And the reason for it is because of U.S. military strikes as well as the counter-blockade in the Strait of Hormuz. But what we know is that the Trump administration has been applying pressure for weeks now, and it's the belief that Iran has now been incentivized to try and come to some sort of diplomatic agreement in order to avoid further conflict. Now, What we know is that the Secretary of State has said he believes this is a moment of opportunity. And as a result, both men are pushing Iran to accept stricter concessions on the nuclear program.
1: Now, the toll fees that have been charged in the Strait of Hormuz, they are going to be a sticking point, clearly. Now, is there a military threat there that the U.S. could use?
10: Yeah, there's no question that that's a military threat. In fact, what we know is that the United States, whether it's been the U.S. president, the vice president, Secretary Rubio, they've all said charging tolls, requiring communication with the Iranian government, the IRGC, that any of this, even inspections in the Strait of Hormuz, would result in what the United States said would be an escalation. They call this a non-negotiable. The bottom line is that the White House views any sort of action of that sort by Iran in the waterway to be escalation and even an act of war.
11: We've always said a tolling system in the Straits would be unacceptable, but we don't just say that. The world has said that. We have a resolution right now in the United Nations. We're trying to take it to the Security Council. It's sponsored by Bahrain. It has over 100 something in it. The highest number of co-sponsors in the history of the Security Council have signed on to our resolution. We were in China last week. We mentioned this about the tolling. They're against it. No one in the world is in favor of a tolling system. It can't happen. It would be unacceptable. It would make a diplomatic deal unfeasible if they were to continue to pursue that. So it's a threat to the world if they were to try to do that. And it's completely illegal, by the way.
10: The U.S. vice president going even further, saying that the United States is, quote, locked and loaded should Iran cross the United States' red line in the Strait of Hormuz. The United States determined to protect the waterway for the concern this could escalate the price of oil and rattle oil markets, but also have an impact on U.S. Gulf allies in the region.
1: That's Kimberly Harkett live for us there from the White House. Thank you. Now, let's head to Tehran and speak with Al-Maghdad Al-Ruhayd. Now, Al-Maghdad, Tehran is hosting the Pakistani mediators this time around. So is there any public statements from the Iranian leadership about wanting to get a deal with the U.S.?
12: Well, actually, formally and publicly, Iranian officials have not yet issued any statements regarding or explicitly declaring that there's a breakthrough or reaching a deal with the United States. But at the same time, they are signaling that they are open to negotiate. They are hosting Pakistani mediators for the second time in a week that the Interior Ministry of Pakistan is in the country. And also there's an expectation that the Army Chief Asim Munir of Pakistani Army Chief is expected to be here in Tehran in the upcoming days. So that gives us a signals of how the intermediaries right now acting very hard to bridging the gap between both sides to avoid any round of escalation, especially on the Strait of Hormuz and the Sea of Oman. At the same time, we do have this special talks to Iranian officials that there's a senior Iranian official told Al Jazeera a couple of hours ago that negotiators are very close and currently working on a draft text, although another source familiar with talks warned that it's still too early to judge whether a serious final agreement is actually within reach. So the Iranian officials officially signaling that they are open to negotiate. They are also saying that the message is still being exchanged between two sides. At the same time, we do know that there is a deadlock and a stalemate, especially when it comes to the Strait of Hormuz, when it comes to the highly enriched uranium stockpile in the country.
1: Al-Maghdad Al-Ruhayd, thank you very much. Live for us there from Tehran. Now, health authorities and aid agencies are racing to curb the spread of Ebola in one of Central Africa's most unstable regions. Emergency medical supplies have started arriving in the Eastern Democratic Republic of Congo. More than 130 deaths have been confirmed and hundreds of suspected cases are being monitored. One new Ebola case has been confirmed in the city of Bukavu, making South Kivu the latest affected province in the DRC. South Kivu is partly under control of the Rwanda-backed M23 militia. Uganda has declared itself free of Ebola. The government says the one suspected case that had been in isolation tested negative for the virus. Authorities have, however, temporarily suspended all public transport to and from the Democratic Republic of Congo. Kampala has already reported one confirmed Ebola case that had originated from the DRC and later turned fatal. Al Jazeera's Catherine Soy has more from the border crossing between the Democratic Republic of Congo and Uganda.
13: We are at the Busoga border crossing here in Uganda. Across there is DRC, where health workers here at the border have put in place all these measures to make sure that everyone who's coming in is protected because of this crisis. And the government says that everything is in order, not just in this border point, but other points as well. So people are being checked, their temperature, they are being sanitized before crossing into Uganda. So the border is quite long, about 800 kilometers, and some of it is porous. And there are concerns because some people may not use the formal crossing. They'd opt to use more informal points, and that becomes very problematic when it comes to containing such situations. But the government says that everything is under control, and you know, health workers are concentrating on areas bordering you know, the DRC region that has been affected by Ebola. So people here are worried, but they're also saying that they have dealt with such issues before. So we've also heard from health ministry officials about added measures, and people are being told and instructed how to interact, for example, in church and schools as well. Schools are opening very soon, so that would be a concern. We also know that the two countries are collaborating very closely, and Uganda wants to send its experts to that region to see how they can help. Catherine Soy, Al Jazeera, Busoga, Uganda.
1: Now, Israel has deported hundreds of international activists who were part of an aid flotilla attempting to reach Gaza. Several flights carrying activists have arrived in Istanbul. They were detained after Israeli forces intercepted the vessels in international waters. They were later transferred from a prison in the Negev Desert to Ramon Airport in southern Israel. And that says international outrage is growing over their treatment in detention. Italy's calling for the European Union to discuss sanctions, and several countries have summoned Israeli ambassadors to respond to a video of far-right security minister Itamar Ben-Gvir taunting the activists in detention. Zain Bousravi reports.
14: Free, free Palestine!
15: The governments of several countries, including Italy, France, the Netherlands, Australia and Canada, have summoned Israeli ambassadors to condemn Israel's mistreatment of activists taken into custody from a Gaza aid flotilla. National Security Minister Itamar Ben-Gvir shared this video showing himself taunting them. It shows him shouting at the activists, who are kneeling with their hands tied as officers stand nearby. The footage has sparked sharp criticism in the European Parliament of the lack of a proportionate response from EU leaders.
16: Are you going to lift a finger at any point to protect them? They are European citizens. What would you do if it were Iran? If it were Russia who stood in the middle of the Mediterranean to kidnap European citizens? But since it's Israel, you smile and look the other way.
17: Shame on you.
15: The activists were trying to break Israel's blockade of Gaza, which has remained in place despite the ceasefire agreed in October. They were detained when Israeli forces intercepted and stormed their vessels in international waters on Monday. With Israel's international image at all-time lows for its genocide in Gaza, even Israeli leaders said Ben-Gvir had gone too far. Foreign Minister Gideon Saar posted on social media accusing Ben-Gvir of knowingly causing harm to Israel with what he called a disgraceful display. There was even a rare rebuke from the Prime Minister. While Benjamin Netanyahu maintained Israel was right to intercept the flotilla, he said Ben-Gvir's treatment of the activists was not in line with Israeli values. Zain Basravi, Al Jazeera.
1: Our coverage continues after Inside Story, where they are taking a closer look at that story Zain Basravi was just covering. The backlash to the Israeli security minister's treatment of Gaza activists in detention. My colleague Tom McRae examines whether those efforts of those

0: activists produce results. Stay with us on Al Jazeera.
1: This is America, and that is the US Treasury. Here, the national debt has exceeded GDP for the first time since World War II.
2: How likely is a war in the future between the US and China over Taiwan?
3: Republicans control the House of Representatives by just 5 votes. That's too close for comfort for US President Donald Trump.
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6: How can there be such a fundamental discrepancy on such a core issue?
7: Each side will stick to the deal only as long as it benefits that side.
8: This war did start in the middle of negotiations.
9: They need to agree on principles.
7: President Trump wants this to end. That's going to be very hard.
10: The top 1% is benefiting. The question is, who might have had some insider information?
11: Upfront tackles the big issues on Al Jazeera.
12: The face of war. More than 1 million people in Lebanon forced to move because of Israel's attacks and occupation of territory in the south of the country. Those who can't find shelter are in the streets. Among them, Palestinian refugees.
13: In the early days of the conflict between Israel and Hezbollah, the Israeli military issued a blanket evacuation order during an intensified military offensive. The order demanded the evacuation of entire neighborhoods.
12: The Burj al Barajni camp was among them. It's home to Palestinian refugees.
14: It's been one humiliation after another. Our whole lives, we have continuously been targeted. And then we are confined to these camps.
12: It was in these camps where the first exodus of Palestinians arrived nearly 80 years ago, after Israel forced them from their homes. It's known as the Nakba. Many here say their lives have become an ongoing Nakba, as they remain trapped in limbo and insecurity.
15: Detained and ridiculed by a senior Israeli minister. The mistreatment of Gaza flotilla activists has sparked global outrage. They were part of the latest attempt to deliver humanitarian aid to Palestinians. Most efforts have failed. So what difference do flotillas make? This is Inside Story.

0: Hello, I'm Tom McRae. Flotillas carrying humanitarian aid to Gaza began in 2008, 2 years after Israel imposed a blockade on the Strip. Two boats succeeded despite Israeli attempts to stop them. Since then, Israeli forces have forced several flotillas to turn back and detained hundreds of activists, sometimes violently, and in international waters. Well, the latest incident is drawing global condemnation for the abuse of the activists, notably by a senior Israeli minister. A number of countries have summoned their Israeli envoys in protest. But will they go further and take action against Israel's dehumanising treatment of activists and Palestinians? And do these flotillas make a difference to the more than 2 million people in Gaza, where Israel continues to restrict the entry of goods and aid in violation of the ceasefire? We'll discuss these issues with our panel, but first, this report from Imogen Kimber.
1: Palestinian solidarity activists detained, bound and forced to the ground by Israeli soldiers.
2: Free, free Palestine!
1: Attacked, abused and ridiculed by a senior member of the Israeli government. More than 400 people were on board the more than 50 boats heading to Gaza, carrying desperately needed humanitarian aid. They were intercepted by the Israeli army in international waters. Their lawyer says they have been mistreated.
3: We heard many stories of a lot of violence. We know of at least two participants who were hospitalized. They had to be taken to hospital to get treatment. Both of them were shot by rubber bullets. Many complaints about possible break in the ribs.
1: The UN has called for the activists to be treated with dignity. The American ambassador to Israel criticized Ben-Gavir. However, the day before, the US sanctioned four of the flotilla organisers. Italy has demanded an apology, saying Ben-Gavir's behaviour violates human dignity. Condemnation also came from Canada, Spain, Australia, the Netherlands and the EU. While the Turkish president said,
4: I condemn in the strongest terms this act of piracy and banditry against the passengers on the global Sumud flotilla.
1: Activists say it's not enough.
5: I frankly think strongly worded letters are not what we need right now. We need more action. But we are seeing some response from governments. But as far as the advocacy goes for the Palestinian people, we will not be deterred.
1: This was the third attempt organizers have made to reach Gaza this year. The flotillas carry food and medicine, as well as other goods Israel is refusing to allow into the Strip. But Gaza needs around 3,000 tons of food aid per day. That's 300 truckloads. And so far, nothing has been delivered by sea. Imogen Kimber, Al Jazeera, for Inside Story.
0: Well, let's bring in our guest now. Joining us from Gaza City is Ahmed Abu Askar, an engineering student who lobbies for sponsorship for orphans in Gaza. Dan Perry is in Tel Aviv. He is a former chief editor of the Associated Press in Europe, the Middle East and Africa. He is also the publisher of Ask Questions Later on Substack. And Khan Ross is a former British diplomat at the United Nations and author of There We Are, Human Again, A Diplomat's Journey to Anarchism. He joins us from London. Thank you so much for being with us here on Inside Story. Dan, if I can begin with you. Is the way that Israel is handling these flotillas, this one in particular, with what happened on board when they were detained and their treatment afterwards, as well as Ben-Gavir's videos and his comments, is that really just giving the flotilla and the activists more prominence, more media attention, and actually working against what Israel's trying to achieve here?
6: Yes, without a shadow of a doubt. It was unbelievably foolish. There's a debate in Israel about whether it's wise to intercept the flotillas and mightn't it be better to let them arrive in Gaza and see for themselves the situation in Gaza under the boot of Hamas. The reason not to do that is because a blockade to be internationally acceptable needs to be either total or none at all. That's the argument, at least. There is no debate in Israel that I know of about the wisdom of mistreating them. At least not in any significant way. Now, Ben-Gvir is clearly an absolute disgrace. He has been condemned, not only by much of the international community, and now Italy wants him to be sanctioned. My suspicion is he will, by the EU, but by almost the entire mainstream political landscape in Israel, including the Prime Minister Benjamin Netanyahu, who now faces calls to fire Ben-Gvir. And you know what? I wouldn't be terribly surprised if he did, because whereas until a few days ago, Ben-Gvir might have controlled the fate of the coalition, because it's a narrow coalition and Ben-Gvir's party can bring it down. That no longer matters. Elections are going to be held by October anyway. They went through a little cedar yesterday of dissolving the Knesset in the first or preliminary round of voting in order to pretend like it fell apart and Netanyahu is at loggerheads with his less popular allies, particularly the ultra-religious Haredim. Who knows? Maybe he'll try to manufacture a fight with Ben-Gvir over this issue. Ben-Gvir handed it to him.
0: Khan, if we can come to you next to get Europe's reaction and the UK's reaction. More and more countries are summoning Israeli diplomats over the treatment of these activists. Do you think that it's actually genuine outrage at what has happened here, or is basically summoning an ambassador or diplomat just the equivalent of a strongly worded letter that really doesn't change anything?
7: I don't think it changes anything, particularly when dealing with this Israeli government and this particular Israeli minister. In fact, for Ben-Gvir, I think international outrage is part of his aim. It serves his purposes. It shows he's pushing the envelope of acceptability, that he's acting, aggressively for his beliefs, his behavior during the abuse of the detainees. I think also demonstrate that the language that he used, which is kind of settler colonial language, to respond to that merely by calling in the ambassador, which many European countries have done, is clearly completely inadequate. It's not going to stop this behavior, but it's also not going to stop the broader abuse of Palestinian prisoners within the Israeli prison system, which, in a way, this abuse of international detainees is symbolic of that broader treatment of Palestinians. It reveals the reality of Israeli prisons for Arabs.
0: Okay, speaking of the reality for Palestinians in Gaza, Ahmed, that's obviously where we find you at this point in time. This flotilla is all designed to help you in one way or another, either by actually getting aid to you or to bringing attention to the Palestinian plight and what is happening in Gaza. What's been the reaction, not only by yourself, but other people in Gaza to these flotillas?
8: First of all, I'm so glad to be here. I want to speak about the media pressure. In late of 2024, we were going through the worst period of our lives. For me, for myself, I didn't eat for like 3 days, and nothing was entering Gaza. I mean food. But due the strong media pressure, Israel opened Kerem Shalom crossing to allow food in. Because of that media pressure, the maritime flotillas are also playing a similar role. It highlights the situation in Gaza, and in reality, we do not see much aid entering because of Israel policy for sure. But the world is able to see what is happening in Gaza because of these flotillas.
0: Okay. Dan, if we can come back to you, obviously there are going to be repercussions, like you say, potentially for Ben-Gvir. Do you think that this was all designed by him as political theatre to gain him, I guess, more attention, more notoriety in the lead up to elections in October? And will it work if that is the
6: Right.
0: case?
6: Again, yes. What Karn said is absolutely true. This is his brand. His brand is to be a firebrand. He first came to prominence in Israel as a teenager in 1995 when he brandished Prime Minister Rabin's hood ornament and said, "We got to his car, we can get to him." And a few months later, a fellow traveler actually did and assassinated Rabin. Israel's politicians all, pretend like Ben-Gvir is an anomaly. But the fact is, to your question, that he's going to get about a tenth of the vote. And possibly a little bit more, because he represents a growing faction of the Israeli right that is sort of tired of speaking nicely to the world with euphemisms about security concerns and economic peace and so forth, the way Netanyahu tries to do. It's a little bit of a sleight of hand, and Ben-Gvir believes that, respect comes from strength, and that liberal Western notions of politesse and diplomacy are for losers, basically. And yeah, it has an audience in Israel. It has an audience for sure because of the traumas that they've endured and the unfairness that they think they continue to endure and how the world portrays them and their actions and shows too little understanding, they would say. And this is not limited to the far right. But Israel's need to defend itself against jihadist militias on almost every border. The irony, of course, is that the more Israel acts that way because they feel like they may as well, the worse the reputational damage is. It's a vicious circle.
0: Khan, do you think that these flotillas are actually helping the likes of Ben-Gvir gain more attention, more notoriety, that he can do these performative stunts, take these videos, potentially gain more popularity within Israel, that is actually working against the Palestinian people, which is obviously what the flotillas are designed to do?
7: No, I don't think that's right. I think that actually the flotilla and the treatment of the activists on the flotilla is very helpful because it reveals a reality. The Israeli foreign minister has said this isn't what Israel is, that Ben-Gvir is not representing what Israel truly is. But the trouble is he is. The treatment that Ben-Gvir is giving those international activists is exactly the treatment that Palestinians are receiving inside Israeli prisons. In fact, Palestinians are treated far worse. There is, you can see that from the evidence of the many deaths in Israeli captivity, including of children, and the reports of the systematic use of violence and indeed sexual violence inside Israeli prisons. This has been documented by the UN and by many independent human rights organizations. So in a sense, we're seeing actually a glimpse, a crack of the door into what is really going on inside Israeli prisons. What Ben-Gvir has done is not some kind of anomaly or aberration. Remember, this is the minister who was in charge of prisons in Israel. So his behavior is not, the action of a kind of renegade minister. It is what the Israeli state is doing.
0: Ahmed, you obviously hear and see these world leaders speak out, condemn Israel's actions here, but nothing changes in Gaza. How does that make you feel?
8: It feel like I'm so depressed, I'm angry. I can't tell you how I feel, because it's really complicated. Like for three years, nothing changed. Like my father is still a cancer patient and still doesn't get out of this war area. It's a mix of feelings like angry, depression. We have not seen any real change in the ground for 3 years. The cross are still closed, but still we have hope. Like someday one of these flotillas will come in and can take my father out of this area so we can take care of them.
0: Well, speaking of these flotillas, we just want to run through the brief history of them. Israel actually intensified its blockade of Gaza back in 2007 when Hamas came to power, restricting the entry of goods, even water and electricity. The following year, flotillas began delivering humanitarian aid by sea. It was the only year that boats successfully reached the Strip. Then in 2010, the Israeli army intercepted the Gaza Freedom Flotilla. Soldiers stormed a Turkish ship and killed 10 activists. Well, more flotillas set sail between 2011 and 2018, trying to break Israel's siege. None were successful. Then efforts intensified again in 2024 during Israel's genocide and the closure of all entry points, which led to a famine. All were intercepted and forced to turn back, which is where we find ourselves today. Dan, you've obviously covered many of these flotillas and obviously what's happened in Gaza over the last several years. The flotillas, have they become a ritual that both sides know the choreography to at this point in time? Are they more performative than anything else right now?
6: I think for the third time, my answer to your question is yes. They're obviously a ritual and they're obviously a stunt. And the amount of aid they're carrying in whenever they really are carrying aid is not what's going to save the Gazans. And from moreover, when aid comes in, whether the activists are treated well or mistreated, the idea is that then it's sent on to Gaza. And I know not enough aid is getting through. I think, of course, it's a performance that stems from the overall issue, which is not theatrical, which is that Israel fears a Hamas-run Gaza because Hamas exists to attack Israel. And that's the reason for the blockade. And by the way, it's not just Israel's, but also Egypt's from the south. It's a catastrophe. And as I listen here to Ahmed on our panel, it's heartbreaking. It's obvious you can see what he's gone through. But if he could speak freely, I strongly suspect, I'm not putting words in his mouth, that he would say that he wishes Hamas would leave, as we know that the majority of Gazans want. So, of course, humanitarian aid should get in, but really, Gaza should have a regular economy with commerce with Israel and Egypt. And that cannot happen as long as Hamas is there. So all these well-meaning people who support the Palestinians, and I support the Palestinians, probably would do well to encourage implementation of, probably Donald Trump's only successful diplomatic effort so far in all his terms, which was the ceasefire from September in Gaza, which includes Hamas disarming. And, you know, we're going to have a lot more of these panels talking about tragedies and iniquities unless that eventually comes to pass. And this is the be-all and end-all of everything. The flotillas are a reflection of what is a true catastrophe.
0: Ahmed, if we can bring you back in now, can you just give us an idea of how little aid is getting in? How dire, despite this ceasefire, how hard are things for people there right now?
8: It's very hard. The situation here is really hard. Like I told you before, in 2025, 2024, we have nothing to eat, you know, nothing. And because of the media pressure, the Israel forced to open Karm Abu Salim again. And for me, the Israel, not Hamas, they are the one who killed my sister, killed their children and their entire family in 6 November 2023, not Hamas.

0: why we can't get out. We this is my right to get out, to get whatever I want. No, it's Hamas. Why the gods, why it's not entering? Because of Hamas. We are not Hamas. We are a human in the end.
1: Dan, I see you want to jump back in.
2: I would say again, all my sympathies go to Ahmed, and I have friends in the Gaza Strip, and I used to have staff in the Gaza Strip. And it's just a tragic situation. Yes, Israel killed members of his family, and that's horrible. But I suspect he knows that the war was started by Hamas. And it was started by Hamas in a way that was so epically brutal that Israel concluded it has no choice but to try to uproot Hamas. And that is the reason why Israel has been waging military activity in Gaza. I mean, and people die in these wars. Now, people in Gaza cannot speak freely. I mean, our audience is not naive. They know that. If Ahmed here were to criticize Hamas, they would kill him.
1: But also, now, Dan, our audience isn't so naive to think that this started on October the 7th, 2023. The blockade, as we laid out before, started way back in 2008. So this goes back way indeed before then. If we can get back onto the flotilla argument, Khan, despite Europe's condemnation of what has gone on, nothing has changed. At some point, doesn't this European condemnation without any sort of consequence actually become a part of the problem rather than part of the solution?
3: I agree. The condemnation of Israel's conduct in this case and in many other cases is formulaic. I don't think it makes the slightest bit of difference. The only thing that would make any difference are substantive sanctions on the Israeli government. There are some limited sanctions on Ben-Gvir himself, though there are not EU-wide sanctions because various EU member states have blocked that. But I think, you know, it's clear that this behaviour, and indeed the language around it, the language that Ben-Gvir uses, is part of the colonialist project that is going on in Israel to expand the territory that Israel holds in Gaza, the West Bank, and indeed beyond. And the only way to stop that is through clear, powerful sanctions on Israel itself, ideally not on the people of Israel, but on the state of Israel, which is perpetrating this. This should not be seen as just a kind of one-off incident perpetrated by a kind of extremist. It is actually much more indicative of systematic abuses and behaviours by Israel itself.
1: Do you want to see more flotillas? Or do you think that there's another way to bring attention and aid to people in Gaza like yourself?
0: Like speaking about Gaza on social media, also make a social pressure. Like we learned from the maritime flotillas that even if they did not succeed in fully deliver aid, they were still very important. They brought the global attention to Gaza and highlighted the humanitarian situation in a way that could not be ignored. They helped put Gaza on the international agenda and showed the reality on the ground to the world through media and public awareness, public pressure, sorry. Mm. We also remember that 10 people were killed during one of these flotillas, and they were activists who tried to break the blockade and deliver humanitarian aid to Gaza. They should be remembered as people who try to help and stand with civilians in very difficult situation.
1: Dan, this most likely won't be the last flotilla. Do you think that Israel cares about the international condemnation that's come out in the last couple of days at all? And do you think that they're going to handle any future flotillas differently?
2: Well, as you know, and as in every country, there is more than one point of view in Israel. Ben-Gvir cares about it. He loves it. The more you condemn him and the more you sanction him, the more he figures he can, you know, play the victim and maybe get a few more votes. That's the sad reality with the extreme populist right in any country. The government feels embarrassed and wishes it would all go away. The opposition is opposed to the government's policies. Now, the bigger picture here is that the opposition may well be the government as of October, because Israel has to hold elections by then. And

0: was far behind in the polls. That's a whole different complexity, what he's going to do, what he's capable of doing to avoid defeat. But an Israel ruled by the opposition, the current opposition, will be far more moderate, far more pragmatic, far more inclined to seek exit ramps from the war and ways to achieve peace and many other things. It'll be no longer a government that tries to Putinize the country and turn it into an elected autocracy. So the reality might change, but if a flotilla should come next month, and Ben-Gvir is still the police minister or the national security minister, which, as I say, he might not be if Bibi chooses to fire him as part of some theater, then probably nothing will change. The grander strategy of whether Israel's going to start letting people through into Gaza is something I don't think they're going to do that, because that would constitute effectively international, under international law, an end of the blockade. And they're not prepared to end the blockade as long as Hamas is in power in Gaza. And then the fact that Hamas remains in power in the inner core of Gaza, half of it, the populated half, is a devastating failure of the Israeli strategy in the war. And to let the flotillas through would be an admission of that.
1: Khan, we've heard words of condemnation from many world leaders, but what action do you think that they should take now? Sanctions? What else can they do or should they be doing?
2: Well, I think the distressing thing and disappointing thing about the world's reaction to this incident is that the world has not reacted so vociferously or so immediately to much worse abuse that has been visited on Palestinian prisoners, and indeed the people of Palestine, people in Gaza, and of course the West Bank. I regard the blockade of Gaza by Israel as a kind of act of violence on the Palestinian people. It's not true that the aid that is meant to go to Gaza it can be used by Hamas. Israel is stopping humanitarian aid, reconstruction materials, etc., etc. It continues to occupy more than half of Gaza's territory. These are indications, I think, of a policy that we saw during the active military campaign against Gaza, a policy of making life in Gaza intolerable, with the hope that the Palestinians, or with the aim that the Palestinian people will abandon the territory. That is genocide, that is occupation.
1: Ahmed, if we can give you the last word here on Inside Story today, if there's one thing that would make a difference to your life tomorrow, what would it be? What can the international community do in the immediate term, do you think?
3: Open the border. Open the border. Open it. So we can go out.
1: It's as simple as
3: we
1: that.
3: We can come in. Yeah, it's simple like that. I'm going to mention something. Like, isn't about 7 October, not begin 7 October. Like your guests always mention, it's because of Hamas, it's because of 7 October. Believe me, if Israel did something to us, I won't kill Israeli babies. I won't let them starving. Even if I do something wrong to anyone in this world, to any human being. This is not right. And he knows
1: Okay.
3: the reality 100%. I'm
1: Okay.
3: really sorry about that.
1: Ahmed Abu Oscar, Dan Perry, and Khan Ross. We'll have to leave it there. Thank you so much. We really do appreciate your time today here on Inside Story. Thank you too for watching. You can see the program again anytime by visiting our website. That is aljazeera.com. 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Well, for now, that's it from me, Tom McRae, and the team here. Al Jazeera's coverage continues in just a moment. Do stay tuned.
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5: Iran is now talking about a new regime and a new authority over the strait. 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
6: There is nowhere safe. Towns and villages across southern Lebanon are constantly under Israeli attack.
4: From the heart of the story.
7: Every aisle, every shelf, every price tag is a reminder of how deeply the war is affecting daily life in Iran.
8: In the disputed waters of the South China Sea, confrontations between

0: between China and the Philippines are increasingly common and dangerous. 101 East witnesses the high-stakes brinkmanship firsthand.
1: You're flying too close. You're endangering the lives of our crew.
0: This sea is mine on Al Jazeera.

0: Hello there, I'm Nick Clark. This is the News Hour live from Doha, coming up in the next 60 minutes.
1: We will get it. We don't need it. We don't want it. We'll probably destroy it after we get it, but we're not going to let them have it.
0: Donald Trump insists the U.S. will get all of Iran's highly enriched uranium. And the U.S. Secretary of State says there are good signs a deal is near. Iranian sources tell Al Jazeera a framework is within reach. The U.S. administration announces new sanctions on 9 officials. It says enable Hezbollah to undermine Lebanese sovereignty. Grief and fear in Eastern Democratic Republic of Congo. The Ebola virus spreads to a new province.
2: Plus, Obamacare was designed to give more people access to health insurance and to cut the costs of medical care. So why are millions leaving the system or not even joining in the first place? That's later on This is America.
0: So US President Donald Trump has ruled out allowing Iran to keep its stockpile of highly enriched uranium, describing it as a red line in any future agreement with Tehran.
1: No, we get the highly enriched. We will get it. We don't need it. We don't want it. We'll probably destroy it after we get it, but we're not going to let them have it, okay?
0: Well, those comments from Trump came after a senior Iranian official told Al Jazeera Iranian and Pakistani negotiators are very close to a ceasefire framework with the U.S. and currently working on a draft text. Pakistan's army chief, Asim Munir, is expected in Tehran in the coming days as Islamabad steps up its role as the main mediator. His visit is seen as an important attempt to keep negotiations going and to prevent the conflict from escalating again. And U.S. Secretary of State Marco Rubio has confirmed just a short while ago that there are signs of progress in efforts to secure a deal with Iran, but does warn major challenges remain.
3: I think we've made some progress, but obviously we're dealing with a system that itself is a little fractured. So the Iranian system, and so, but that said, there'll be a couple visits. I understand, I believe the Pakistanis will be traveling to Tehran today, so hopefully that'll advance this further. The president's preference is to do a good deal. That's his preference. It's always been his preference. If we can get a good deal done, that would be great.
0: So straight to Tehran to speak to Al-Mikdad Al-Ruhayd. So Al-Mikdad, there seems to be this air of optimism, but is there any sense that it has any real bearing on reality?
4: Well, actually, Iranian officials and Iranian leadership has not yet issued any formal explicitly declaring that they reach for a political agreement with the United States officials. But at the same time, what we are seeing right now is an increasing and intense mediation activity through the Pakistani and the and their senior officials right now within the country. We do know that the interior minister for Pakistan is in the country, is in Tehran for the third day, and it's the second.

0: second visit for him within a week. So that give us a very important signals that mediators right now are acting very hard to avoid any kind of escalations, especially when it comes to the Strait of Hormuz and the Sea of Oman. And what importantly, a couple of hours ago, that a senior Iranian official told Al Jazeera that negotiators are very close to reach a deal and currently working on a draft text. But at the same time, there's another source told Al Jazeera that it is too early to judge whether there's a serious final agreement is actually within the reach. And we do know that the Iranian senior diplomat, actually the spokesman of Foreign Ministry yesterday, spoke that they are negotiating and also they are exchanging their message. And right now they are reviewing a new proposals from the United States official. And he made it clear that there's no concession or compromise regarding the demands of lifting sanctions, lifting the United States naval blockade, and also ending the war on all fronts with the guarantees that this war will not going to be resumed again. And that guarantees right now demanded from the United Nations Security Council. And when it comes to the situation on the Strait of Hormuz, they are right now experiencing new mechanisms. Although expanding their territory of control, so the stalemate is in place. All that flurry activity, and until this moment, we couldn't see that there's a breakthrough with both sides.
1: Al-Mikdad, thanks for that. Al-Mikdad Al-Ruhayd there, speaking just live from Tehran. Well, Qatar has once again called for the clearance of mines and the reopening of the Strait of Hormuz. It warns that the closure of the waterway poses a direct threat to global security. In a statement delivered to the UN Security Council, that was on Wednesday, Qatar's ambassador to the United Nations, Sheikh Ali Ahmed bin Saif Al Thani, warned of blatant violations of international law and worsening humanitarian and economic conditions. All the while, Iran has released a map that shows what it defines as its area of authority to manage the Strait of Hormuz. The map shows areas on either side of the strait, shaded in red here, and labelled as under Iranian armed forces oversight. They include waters that fall under the sovereignty of Oman and the United Arab Emirates. All right, well, let's explore this further. Joining me here in the studio is Jerry Hood, former senior US diplomat who served as US ambassador to Tunisia and as acting director of Iranian affairs at the State Department. Ambassador, welcome.
2: Thanks for having me.
1: So we're getting this new language in terminology, certainly from the Iranians, talking of a framework, a draft text and so on. Are we creeping closer, do you think, to at least a template for further negotiation?
2: Well, I certainly hope so. On the U.S. side, I think President Trump has been trying to manifest through optimistic language a successful negotiation. So that's not any different right now. But from the Iranian side, these different signals are encouraging, although he is right. The Iranian regime is not entirely unified. It's hard to know that exactly what the machinations are. But we know they have two former presidents under house arrest. They have a former prime minister under house arrest. Where else do you see that around the world? So they're clearly worried about one political faction against the other, what they're doing. And so we will have to wait to see, probably from Pakistani efforts, which have evolved admirably, I think. And that's interesting. You've seen them quietly deploy fighter jets and 8,000 troops, reportedly, to defend Saudi Arabia, while also serving as mediator for these negotiations, just 2 years after they themselves had some major bombing missions in Iran. Whether this is part of a result of President Trump's diplomacy with them or not, I don't know. But it certainly is an encouraging evolution.
1: You mentioned Donald Trump talking about nuclear material and so forth. There is a slight dissonance today, anyway, isn't there, with the Secretary of State Rubio certainly talking of progress, a moment of opportunity, he called it, and then the US president himself ruling out that Iran would keep hold of its nuclear material, that the United States would take control of it. And for the Iranians, that would not be perceived as progress in any way. I mean, that would mean that negotiations are dead in the water.
2: They have to know, however, that that highly enriched uranium is the key to everything, because it's enriched to 60%, which has no real civilian use. It can only be for military applications. So at the end of the day, even Russia and China would agree that it needs to be removed and rendered safe. And so it is possible that there were some quiet discussions between Putin and Xi in Beijing about this very issue. Perhaps they've been talking with the Iranians about it. Maybe we'll see.
3: But they may take control of it.
2: We may see that. President Trump himself said in his press conference on Air Force One, only Russia and the United States can do this. Maybe China can do it. So I think that's an indication that there are some discussions underway on this idea.
3: Do you think that would be viable for both Iran and for the United States, that either Russia or China or perhaps both take control of the nuclear material?
2: It certainly seems like a magic key to me, because if both sides were to agree to it, they could both crow victory and say they gave up nothing to the other side. They were only working through their friends, the Russians or the Chinese, in order to try to resolve this this conflict.
3: As I say, the Secretary of State was talking about this as a moment of opportunity, but at the same time warning Iran against this introduction of a tolling system for the Strait of Hormuz. Mm-hmm.
2: I think the Secretary is absolutely right on this. There's nobody in the world, there's no government in the world that's going to accept it. There's no government that has issued a statement saying we think this is a great idea. In fact, there's quite the opposite. 136 countries at last count that have joined the UN Security Council resolution draft, totally objecting to this. So I can understand the Iranians are trying to make news about it. They're trying to turn it into leverage. But at the end of the day, the world is not going to accept it one way or the other.
3: A key factor in what happens in Iran with any potential ceasefire is what's going on in Lebanon. And we have news of these sanctions that the U.S. has unveiled on these nine individuals effectively targeting Hezbollah. Are these sanctions likely to have any effect? And how does that play into the whole mix of the ceasefire?
2: It does play into the mix, because for years and years, Iran has wreaked havoc around the region. And they have faced consequences mainly through their proxies. So Hezbollah blows something up, maybe Hezbollahis get blown up in response. Iranians can sit back, finance everything, fund and equip and arm, and they don't bear the consequences. But now all of these things are happening at once, where Trump has brought the war to Iran, but is also helping put pressure on groups like Hezbollah. These sanctions most likely are meant to signal that these actors for the United States are now persona non grata. They are over the red line. But if U.S. diplomacy is being smart about this, as we've done in the past, there will then be some quiet meetings with some or all of these individuals saying, you want to get back into our good graces? Here are the things that you need to do.
3: Right. So many factors at play.
2: Yes.
3: Ambassador Wood, thanks very much indeed.
2: Thank you.
3: Thank you. Well, earlier, Al Jazeera spoke with Tommy Pigott. He's the spokesperson for the U.S. State Department, and he explained what the United States was hoping to achieve with those sanctions.
4: Well, fundamentally, what this is saying is that if you're in politics, business, or the security services, and you have been aiding Hezbollah and undermining the sovereignty of the Lebanese government, to think twice. There will be real consequences. This is part of that declaration, that effort from the United States in order to support the Lebanese government and asserting its sovereignty over the country of Lebanon. That's part of that cessation of hostilities agreement. We're focused on creating the good space, the space for those good faith conversations between the government of Israel and government of Lebanon. And what we've seen from Hezbollah is a direct effort to derail those conversations, including threats within Lebanon, including attacks against Israel. So this sends a clear signal that if you are supporting Hezbollah and undermining Lebanon's sovereignty, there will be real consequences.
3: In the southern Lebanese district of Tyre, an entire family has been laid to rest. They were killed in an Israeli strike. The attack was one of the latest violations of the U.S. brokered ceasefire. More than 3,000 people have been killed in Lebanon since March the 2nd. Zeina Hodda has this report from their funeral in Deir Khanoun on Nahar in southern Lebanon.
5: 8-year-old Malika, 6-year-old Maria, Muhammad, the youngest of the three siblings, was just 18 months old. All of them killed in an Israeli airstrike. Their parents were also killed, as well as their grandparents and other relatives. We are in Deir el-Khanoun al-Nahr, a village in southern Lebanon that has buried so many.
6: This is not the first time an entire family has been killed in an Israeli airstrike since the conflict began. And most of the time, they have been killed without prior warning.
5: There's so much grief and anger. Israeli attacks have killed more than 3,000 people in Lebanon in the past 3 months, and the death toll rises daily. The children's uncle is trying to come to terms with the loss.
7: There was no order to leave, so people here stayed in their homes. My brother was shaving his beard while holding Muhammad when the strike leveled their home. They were killed in cold blood.
5: This was their home. Two other children were killed in the strike. They're not from the village, but had sought shelter here.
8: Some people, like myself, didn't leave our homes because this is our land. We know the dangers, but it's more dignified to die here than live on the streets.
5: Much of southern Lebanon has been emptied of residents because of the relentless Israeli bombardment. In Hezbollah's heartland, there is anger against the government for holding direct negotiations with Israel under fire.
9: These children, this family was killed during what is supposed to be a ceasefire. The Lebanese authorities who are engaging in talks with Israel are responsible for this.
5: During the U.S.-sponsored talks, a ceasefire was announced and repeatedly extended. But the reality is different. Muhammad is among the youngest of the 215 children killed. Zana Khudr, Al Jazeera, Deir el-Kanun al-Nahr, southern Lebanon.
3: Israeli attacks on Lebanon have displaced more than 1.2 million people since March. One of them, a displaced grandmother, has set up a small bakery inside a refugee camp after fleeing strikes on Beirut. Subia Zaita started baking to feed her displaced family. Now her bakery has grown into a community kitchen, serving thousands every day. Volunteers help prepare and distribute food using donated flour, gas and ingredients.
10: We're all displaced. If I lost my home or got displaced, that doesn't mean I have to lose my morale. I want people to love each other and to help each other. We have to stand together during hard times, to feed each other and to stand by each other. Displacement shouldn't change us.
3: Israel has deported hundreds of international activists who are part of an aid flotilla attempting to reach Gaza. Several flights carrying activists have arrived now in Istanbul. They were detained after Israeli forces intercepted the vessels in international waters. They were later transferred from a prison in the Negev desert to Ramon Airport in southern Israel. And that's as international outrage is growing over their treatment and detention. Italy is calling for the European Union to discuss sanctions, and several countries have summoned Israeli ambassadors to respond to a video of far-right security minister Itamar Ben-Gvir taunting the activists in detention. Zembez Ravi has this now.
11: The governments of several countries, including Italy, France, the Netherlands, Australia, and Canada, have summoned Israeli ambassadors to condemn Israel's mistreatment of activists taken into custody from a Gaza aid flotilla. National Security Minister Itamar Ben-Gvir shared this video showing himself taunting them. It shows him shouting at the activists, who are kneeling with their hands tied as officers stand nearby. The footage has sparked sharp criticism in the European Parliament of the lack of a proportionate response from EU leaders.
10: Are you going to lift a finger at any point to protect them? They are European citizens. What would you do if it were Iran? If it were Russia who stood in the middle of the Mediterranean to kidnap European citizens? But since it's Israel, you smile and look the other way.
12: Shame on you.
11: The activists were trying to break Israel's blockade of Gaza, which has remained in place despite the ceasefire agreed in October. They were detained when Israeli forces intercepted and stormed their vessels in international waters on Monday. With Israel's international image at all-time lows for its genocide in Gaza, even Israeli leaders said Ben-Gvir had gone too far. Foreign Minister Gideon Saar posted on social media accusing Ben-Gvir of knowingly causing harm to Israel with what he called a disgraceful display. There was even a rare rebuke from the Prime Minister. While Benjamin Netanyahu maintained Israel was right to intercept the flotilla, he said Ben-Gvir's treatment of the activists was not in line with Israeli values. Zain Basravi, Al Jazeera.
3: Supporters of Egyptian-Palestinian activist Rami Shaath gathered outside a tribunal in Nater near Paris today. French authorities are considering expelling the pro-Palestine campaigner, who was once an advisor to former Palestinian leader Yasser Arafat. Saath has lived in France since 2022, after he was freed from a jail in Egypt. Natasha Butler reports now from Nanterre.
12: Well, Rami Saath is just getting onto the stage here at this protest in Nanterre on the outskirts of Paris. In a short while, he will be going down there to the tribunal, where French officials are considering whether or not to revoke his residency permit. He lives in France with his French wife and a daughter. French officials are saying that he poses a threat to public order. His lawyers are saying he is merely being punished because he is speaking out for Palestine. They are saying this is an example of silencing Palestinian voices in France. And we spoke to Rami a little bit earlier.
13: And in France, that is allowed. Criticize Macron. I criticized Macron many times with no response. But to criticize Israel, to criticize the colonial project, to criticize the genocide of my people is not acceptable.
12: So Rami Saath came to France from Egypt, where he'd spent 900 days in detention. A number of high-profile people in France had campaigned for his release. When he arrived back in France, the French President Emmanuel Macron put out a tweet to welcome him. Saath has been living here in Nanterre since then, and a number of people in the town have come out to support him, including the mayor.
7: We would never have imagined after his return from prison in Egypt that only a few years later the French administration would use a tool to try to expel him.
12: Well, after Rami Saath is heard by the commission, he will later be advised as to whether or not he can stay here in Nanterre and continue with his life, or whether he is going to have to leave the country. If he does have to leave the country, he can appeal to the European Court of Justice. It would, of course, be a very long ordeal ahead. Natasha Butler, Al Jazeera, Nanterre.
3: A new Ebola case has been confirmed in the city of Bukavu, making South Kivu the latest affected province in the Democratic Republic of Congo. Efforts to contain the outbreak are being complicated by years of conflict in the east of the country. South Kivu is partly under the control of the Rwanda-backed M23 militia. There are fears the virus could spread further in areas with limited access to healthcare and humanitarian support. Health authorities and aid agencies are racing to curb the spread of Ebola in one of Central Africa's most unstable regions. Emergency medical supplies have started arriving in Eastern Democratic Republic of Congo. More than 130 deaths have been confirmed. Hundreds are being monitored now. Meanwhile, protesters have set fire to an Ebola treatment hospital, demanding access to the bodies of relatives killed in the latest outbreak. Witnesses say demonstrators tried to forcibly remove the bodies for burial after being denied access by health officials for safety reasons. Uganda has declared itself free of Ebola. The government says the one suspected case that had been in isolation tested negative for the virus. Authorities have, however, temporarily suspended all public transport to and from the Democratic Republic of Congo. Kampala reported one Ebola death from an imported case linked to the outbreak in eastern Congo. Al Jazeera's Catherine Soy has more from the border crossing between the Democratic Republic of Congo and Uganda.
14: We are at the Busoga border crossing here in Uganda. Across there is DRC, where health workers here at the border have put in place all these measures to make sure that everyone who's coming in is protected because of this crisis. And the government says that everything is in order, not just in this border point, but other points as well. So people are being checked, their temperature, they are being sanitized before crossing into Uganda. So the border is quite long, about 800 kilometers, and some of it is porous. And there are concerns because some people may not use the formal crossing. They'd opt to use more informal points, and that becomes very problematic when it comes to containing such situations. But the government says that everything is under control, and you know, health workers are concentrating on areas bordering you know, the DRC region that has been affected by Ebola. So people here are worried. But they're also saying that they have dealt with such issues before. So we've also heard from health ministry officials about added measures, and people are being told and instructed how to interact, for example, in church and schools as well. Schools are opening very soon, so that would be a concern. We also know that the two countries are collaborating very closely, and Uganda wants to send its experts to that region to see how they can help. Catherine Soy, Al Jazeera, Busoga, Uganda.
3: Kremlin spokesperson Dmitry Peskov has delivered a warning that military drills involving nuclear forces are always an intentional signal. Russia delivered nuclear munitions to a storage facility in Belarus on Thursday, the last day of its largest nuclear exercises in years. The war games have been taking place across Russia and Belarus since Tuesday. Russian President Vladimir Putin called the use of nuclear weapons a last resort, but said maintaining them is a guarantor of sovereignty.
8: The use of nuclear weapons is an extreme measure of ensuring the national security of our countries. At the same time, given the increasing tensions in the world, as well as the emergence of new threats and risks, our nuclear triad must remain a reliable guarantor of the sovereignty of the Union State of Russia and Belarus.
3: Now then, Finland's knowledge of bomb shelters is attracting international interest. It started building them during World War II, and with the conflicts in Ukraine and Iran ongoing, demand for bunkers is high. Dmitry Medvedenko has this.
15: This sports arena is 25 meters underground. It's part of one of the largest bomb shelters in Finland, with roughly the same space as a seven-story office building. It's a dual-use shelter, meaning the gyms and playgrounds can be transformed to house 6,000 people in an emergency. Hundreds of international delegations have visited the site lately, including European presidents and Middle Eastern oil companies. This group is from Ukraine, and they're interested.
16: We came here to gain the experience that's available here, and we have dreams of constructing a complex like this one.
17: Again, there is an orderly procession to the dugout.
15: Finland started building bomb shelters during World War II when it came under extensive attack from the then Soviet Union, and hasn't stopped.
17: Herded into shelters.
18: Nowadays, it is said in the legislation that if an apartment building, for example, exceeds 1,200 square meters, then it should be a shelter.
15: The know-how the Finns offer is not just in building a vast underground space, but also the upkeep. Radiation-proof doors, ventilation equipment, emergency power supplies. With the ongoing wars in Ukraine and the Middle East, the company behind this project says business is booming.
19: 2 days ago, there were a quite big hit in Abu Dhabi, and I got a phone call from there that please come quickly and let's start to think about how to proceed to things over there.
15: As conflicts expand beyond borders, demand for safe spaces looks set to stay high. Dmitry Medvedenko, Al Jazeera.
3: Still ahead here in Al Jazeera, our regular segment from Washington, D.C., This is America, takes a look at skyrocketing healthcare costs and a partisan fight playing out over the insurance system.
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23: The real casualty will be the yield of the next harvest.
24: A two-week ceasefire. If Iran opens the Strait of Hormuz, what more are we hearing from the Iranians?
25: The Strait of Hormuz will be open for transit of energy supplies.
26: What matters are the prices, and the key questions now going forward are going to be economic.
27: Stay with Al Jazeera for the latest developments.
28: Snatched from the streets. Dozens have disappeared as the armed forces have waged Ecuador's war on drug cartels.
29: They have the backing of the president. They know they can act with impunity.
28: Fault Lines investigates the devastating impact of the crackdown.
30: The government's been doubling down on its hardline strategy. They've sent 10,000 more troops onto the streets.
28: And meets the families living with the consequences. Ecuador's disappeared. On Al Jazeera. Sandwiched between the Andes Mountains and the Pacific Ocean lies a mega landfill. According to the United Nations, satellite images put this landfill at the top of the list of 50 man-made sites that produce the world's highest levels of methane emissions.
0: If this landfill doesn't look worse, it's because after the rubbish trucks leave their waste, dumpsters cover it with dirt as fast as possible. And I can also assure you there's something else you can't see, and that is the stench that comes from this area. It goes to communities kilometers away.
28: KDM Enterprises says they're extracting more than 700 million cubic meters of methane, turning it into biogas for power plants. But more is needed, including obliging Chileans to reduce their organic waste output. Until that happens, landfills like this will continue to produce methane with a global impact on climate change.
1: In the morning of Eid, some prepare their sacrifice, while others wait for a share of it. Since 2017, your sacrifices have reached those in need with dignity. Across 15 countries, we deliver your sacrifice and create real impact. This Eid al-Adha, your sacrifice is not just a ritual. It is a joy that reaches those who need it most. Contribute now and be the reason someone has a better Eid.

0: You're watching Al Jazeera, a reminder of our top stories this hour. And US President Trump says Iran will not be allowed to keep its highly enriched uranium stockpile. His comments come after a senior Iranian official told Al Jazeera negotiators are very close to a deal and are working currently on a draft text. The US has announced sanctions on 9 people it claims have enabled Hezbollah to undermine Lebanon's sovereignty. The sanctions included members of parliament, an Iranian diplomat, and Lebanese security officials. Emergency supplies are being rushed into the Democratic Republic of Congo as deadly Ebola cases surge. A new case has been confirmed in the M23-controlled region of South Kivu. All right, it's time to hand you over to our colleagues in Washington, D.C. for our regular segment, This is America.
1: This is America. And this is a clinic in Washington, D.C. that's known for helping people who fall through the gaps in the American healthcare system. There is an increasing number of them. As insurance costs rise, many people are being pushed out of healthcare insurance altogether. We'll look at the social and political implications of that in a minute. But first, let's go to Rob Matheson in our Washington, D.C. studio.
2: Thanks, Richard. Well, healthcare in the United States is a complex patchwork of public and private and partially funded systems. The one thing they all have in common, they don't come cheap. Now, there was a plan to help alleviate that pressure many years ago. It's called the Affordable Care Act, aka Obamacare. The idea was to give more people access to health insurance and to cut the costs of medical support. But for many of America's most vulnerable people, health insurance is now so out of reach, they're going without. So what's changed? And why are millions of people giving up health coverage completely? Here's Alex Baird to lay it out.
3: Most Americans get their health insurance in one of three ways: through their employer, through government programs like Medicare and Medicaid, or through the Affordable Care Act. That's the one they call Obamacare. But around 27 million people across this country have nothing. That means any health care they receive, they have to pay for up front. So what would that mean for me?
4: No,
3: how about two me's? I'm insured through my employer, and I have nothing. And let's assume we both live in Texas, which has the highest uninsured rate in the country. Nearly 1 in 5 people have no insurance at all. Let's say we both get hit by a car, leg badly broken, and someone calls an ambulance. We're taken to the ER, get surgery, stay at the hospital overnight, the exact same treatment in both cases. The whole experience is racking up bills. With an injury like this, we're talking tens of thousands of dollars worth, according to nonprofits who monitor healthcare. I now have to pay all of this out of my own pocket. Luckily, I have coverage. Not only that, but my insurer gets a pre-negotiated rate, so my bills are actually cheaper. Now, in most instances, I'm charged a copay. By law, that's capped at $10,600 for an individual per year. So realistically, I'll likely be paying a few thousand, but that's still a lot of money. Same state, same broken leg, same surgery. But one version of me is now tens of thousands of dollars in debt. That's the reality for millions of Americans, many of whom have hospital bills worth hundreds of thousands of dollars that they'll never be able to pay back.
2: So you get an idea of the complexities and the layers involved when it comes to navigating America's healthcare system as a patient. But there's another element, navigating the system as a voter. Healthcare is always top of the agenda for politicians. Each has a different idea on what's wrong and how to fix it. Now, we hear a lot about Obamacare, which has been around for 16 years. So what does the current president have to say about it?
5: The disaster known as Obamacare.
6: The repeal and replace Obamacare.
7: Repeal and a replace of Obamacare. Repeal and replace the disaster known as Obamacare.
8: Obamacare, which has failed.
9: Why is Obamacare so bad?
10: Obamacare gives you terrible health care.
11: I had a choice to make. Do I save it and make it as good as it can be, or do I let it rot? And I saved it. I did the right thing.
2: Well, the reality is that the rising cost of health insurance is only going to put more stress on the overall health system. It's bound to raise concerns about health costs ahead of the midterms later this year. Richard Gaisford takes a look at the politics behind public health.
4: There's often a cost to staying in good health in the United States, and the number of people who can't afford to is rising here. The insurance-based health system funds care for those who can't afford a policy, alongside the extra payments that come on top of their premiums. It's hard to find anyone in the street happy with the situation.
12: It's extraordinarily expensive, and there are long wait times, and it's a very unequal system. It's unfair.
13: I've just taken my mother to the doctor personally. She's 74 years old, and they needed a $50 copay. $50 that I had to pay out of my pocket in order for her to be seen.
14: I've had no health insurance, and I've had to have emergency, health care costs. Cost me upwards of $5,000 to $10,000 fresh out of grad school. So, it affects everyone, whether you're a working class citizen, you're poor, or if you're just not part of the 1%.
15: I'm really afraid of the changes that will probably come.
4: Relief subsidies introduced in the pandemic expired at the end of last year. They'd helped lower-income families pay for health care. Since then, federal data shows enrollment for Obamacare has fallen by more than 1 million people. Analysts say the number could go higher by the end of 2026, marking the first fall since its introduction.
7: It's a great bill. There is something for everyone.
4: The nonpartisan Congressional Budget Office estimates the One Big Beautiful Bill Act, passed by the Republicans, will reduce federal Medicaid spending by more than $900 billion over a decade. It's Medicaid that protects the most vulnerable and will now have new requirements to work for some recipients. At the same time, the cost of insurance policies has risen dramatically, pricing many out of the market. The uninsured rate for Americans under 65 is now close to 10%. That leaves around 27 million people without health coverage.
16: Republicans have taken $1 trillion out of the health care system and ripped health care away from 15 million Americans, all to give tax breaks to the billionaires.
4: Healthcare provisions, another key midterm election battleground.
17: They caused premiums to skyrocket, and now they have the audacity to tell Republicans that the only way to save it is to throw hundreds of billions of dollars to health insurance companies, which would merely fuel a system that is rife with fraud, waste, and abuse.
4: Pressure's building on politicians, with hospitals warning of a growing financial strain, not just in dealing with the uninsured, but also insurance companies whose payments don't always cover their costs. Less wealthy rural areas in particular are seeing hospital facilities close.
18: Moms now have to travel for labor and delivery.
4: More than 100 shut in the last decade, with researchers saying more than 700 are now at risk across America. Richard Gaisford, Al Jazeera, Washington.
2: I want to introduce our guest, Alice Miranda, also a senior healthcare reporter at Politico, and Leighton Koo is professor, director of the Center for Health Policy Research at George Washington University. Thank you both so much for being with us. Leighton, I want to come to you first because we heard earlier on, even Donald Trump eventually admitted that there were elements of Obamacare that were successful. And yet, as we're talking about, millions of people seem to be leaving the system or in some cases are being excluded from it. Wasn't it the case that Obamacare was supposed to be the thing that solved everything?
19: Obamacare wasn't designed to save everything, but certainly made a lot of progress. And so part of the thing that's regrettable is that we knew some of these changes, such as the expiration of the tax credits that just happened. We foresaw that. We knew that for more than a year this was going to happen. And Congress and the Trump administration refused to do anything about it. So we've fallen into this trap now because, in large measure, conservatives hated the Affordable Care Act so much.
2: Mm. Alice, the key thing that we have to remember here is people's lives. And this might be a slightly ridiculous example, but I think you'll understand why I'm asking you it. Say there's a farm worker in Utah, they break their leg, they can't go back to work, they don't have health care. Can you just talk us through what kind of impact that may have on their life and what the system, if anything, has to provide for them?
18: Yes, so I think what we're seeing right now is not a massive cost savings, but a massive cost shift away from the government spending onto individuals and hospitals and clinics who are having to pick up the tab for people who, find themselves in the need of services and then can't pay. And so you're seeing a lot of concern that that's just going to go up and up and up because these subsidies went away and people felt that they couldn't continue to keep paying for their insurance and just dropped it altogether. Now, I think we also want to pay attention not just to the people who are newly uninsured, but also people who are underinsured. So in addition to the massive rise in people who are foregoing healthcare altogether, you have a lot of people shifting from more comprehensive plans to cheaper but very skimpy plans that may not be there for them when they really need them and cover what they think they should cover.
2: And nevertheless, they're expected to pay, they're expecting that they should be paying out money for those plans, but if you're, as you were saying, they may not cover what they require. To pick up on something that Alice just mentioned, so if somebody doesn't have health insurance, it's most likely that they're going to go to an ER, but that's going to have, I would imagine, an impact on the hospital, the medical facilities that it can provide, the staffing, and so on. Can you just talk us through the kind of knock-on effect if there's this sort of increased pressure on ERs?
19: Sure. Because people don't have insurance, they may turn to emergency rooms or sometimes other safety net clinics, community health centers. And so if they don't have insurance coverage, there's a double whammy for these places. Not only do they now see that they're going to get less revenue, have less money to pay for their staff, less money to pay for medicine, but in addition, they're likely to see an increased demand. So they're going to see more patients coming in saying, I need this help, but I can't pay for it. So it creates tremendous pressure that in the end, everyone, including people who continue to have health insurance, will pay for.
2: Alice, if I understand it correctly, there is also a circumstance now that people can be removed if, say, their paperwork is missing or if there is an administrative error or so on. As we're seeing so many people who are leaving the health system, what are the risks also that people are just going to fall through the cracks?
18: So that's sort of always been the case, but it's expected to increase, especially starting next year when work requirements for people, for some people in Medicaid, not everybody in Medicaid, but for some people in Medicaid, they will have to start proving that they've either worked a certain number of hours per month, volunteered, went to school, cared for a relative. There's all these categories. One, that's a lot of burden to put on states to figure all of that out for all of these tens of thousands of people, you know, in each state. But also, it's a big burden on the individual. And you have people who, you know, they may not have access to the internet, they may not have a cell phone, they might not even know these rules are going into effect until they show up at a clinic one day and are told, sorry, you're not insured anymore. And I also wanted to highlight something Leighton said, which is that, you know, this is going to hit even the people who maintain their insurance. And because if the only people in the insurance pool are people who have a lot of health needs and need to keep paying for their insurance no matter what, they're more sick, they're maybe older, that's going to put their premiums way up. And so having people who are maybe younger, maybe healthier, maybe don't have as much money drop their insurance, that's really going to have these spillover effects.
2: Yeah, I want to pick up on that point because we have to highlight there was a big change, of course, that happened in the U.S. earlier this year, and that did send insurance costs way up. During the pandemic, the government granted nearly everybody a big discount on health insurance through Obamacare, as we've just been talking about. Now, that ended in December, meaning less financial help for lower-income earners. For those making more than $62,600 a year, that financial aid vanished completely. Let's take that example of a middle-income earner. It works out to just over $5,200 a month before tax. With those pandemic-era government subsidies, an average monthly premium payment is going to set you back $113. Now it's $178. Then there's the deductible, the minimum amount you've got to pay before insurance takes care of the rest. With subsidies, you're going to look at an average of $2,759. Now, it's up to more than $1,000 to $3,786. Now, many people are having to decide between paying for health care or buying basic necessities. John Hendren's been meeting one mother who's perhaps to make that choice every day.
20: For Vanita Coleman, healthcare isn't a political debate. She's lost her coverage for herself, her husband, their 5-year-old son, and their month-old daughter. She's struggling to balance housing costs, groceries, diapers, and everyday bills. And she says every month feels harder than the last.
0: It's very, very expensive. Diapers, definitely done raised up. Clothes, definitely done raised up a lot. Food, formula, is high.
20: Vanita once had coverage through the Federal Affordable Care Act marketplace, but she can no longer afford it. So today she relies heavily on community clinics and support programs to help keep her family afloat.
0: If I didn't have these programs like how they do out here, I would probably be struggling, literally, like how most people are these days.
20: Her experience reflects a growing national problem. The enhanced federal health care subsidies created during the pandemic expired at the end of the year. Since then, insurance costs for many Americans have jumped.
21: Here in Oakland and across the U.S., the Affordable Care Act is growing less affordable. According to new federal data obtained by the nonprofit group Notice, 21% of Obamacare recipients this year lost coverage after they failed to pay their first bill. That's one in five.
22: Enrollment nationally appears down by millions. A new survey from KFF, a major nonprofit organization focused on health care and public health issues, finds 80% of those who kept Obamacare say their costs have increased significantly. More than half say they're cutting back on food and household necessities to afford health care. Nearly 1 in 10 now say they can't afford it at all and are now uninsured. For families like Vanita's, it becomes a matter of priorities, paying for health care or paying for everything else.
0: I would struggle. It would definitely be a struggle. I would really have to come out of pocket.
20: Health care affordability is emerging as a political issue heading into the midterm elections, with many voters saying rising medical costs could influence their vote. But for many families, the concern is more immediate. Just getting by one day after the next without a healthcare emergency. John Hendren, Al Jazeera, Oakland, California.
2: Okay, so Leighton, John was talking there about the impact that this is also going to have, of course, and people still continuing to pay premiums. And Alice was mentioning, these aren't people who just voluntarily need to pay premiums. Many of them also have to have it because they have existing medical conditions that needed treated. And that is going to have a knock-on effect, presumably longer term. Can you just kind of outline us for us what you think the ramifications of all of that is going to be?
19: Well, as your interviewer pointed out, and as you pointed out, not only are the premiums going up, but the deductibles are going up. So people who've kept their insurance on the marketplace are still going to have to pay more out of pocket. That means it's competing against their food, their rent, and these other costs, which are also rising. The net result is that we would expect people to sort of try to put off some of the health care. And that's unfortunate because in many cases, things that are preventable things where they feel a little chest pain. So maybe they should go into the doctor to get checked up. And they're going to say, maybe I won't do it. And so that leads to the increased risk that they have a heart attack or they have a much more serious problem. And that's why these effects are so deleterious for not only the people, but also for the healthcare system in general.
2: Alice, KFF, it's a nonprofit health policy research organization, back in May, it reported that the number of

0: children who signed up for health insurance is now, or were signed up for health insurance, is now lower than it was before the COVID pandemic. What are the concerns about that?
1: I mean, it's the same concerns across the board that, you know, when a very important and very popular piece of Obamacare, the Affordable Care Act, is coverage for preventive health care. So, you know, getting a vaccine,

0: health issue than to, again, like Leighton said, wait until it's so, you know, dire and serious. And so when people don't have insurance, they then skip that preventive health care because it's no longer free. I'll say another factor that is really fueling this problem is the same bill that last year made a lot of these healthcare changes also stripped lawfully present immigrants of some of these same subsidies and pushed a lot of them out of the insurance market. You know, these are people who are here on visas, work permits, they pay taxes, they're here lawfully. And they tend to be both younger and healthier than the general US population. And so having them be out of the insurance risk pool is another thing raising premiums for everybody else.
1: And at the same time, as you say, the companies themselves will be raising premiums in order to be able to try to manage their costs, for want of a better phrase. Are there other ways, though, that you think that they might start adjusting the way that they approach treating people or allowing people to be treated in order to, again, try and offset what they might be losing in terms of the premiums from people who are not joining the system?
0: Well, there are a lot of different sort of stakeholders in this system, and they're all trying different things to try to, you know, mitigate this crisis. So, for instance, you have some states that are backfilling the lost federal subsidies. New Mexico, for instance, has backfilled the entirety of the lost federal subsidies, even though they're quite a poor state relative to others. And as a result, they've seen way fewer people drop their insurance than in other states. So we're really having this sort of natural experiment play out across the country right now, and we'll be able to compare, you know, what different states are doing and the impact of it on people. You also, like you said, have insurance companies that are having to grapple with this and make choices. Do we, you know, what do we offer? What do we sell to our customers? You have hospitals also making these same choices, having to, you know, reduce services, even close some facilities altogether in certain parts of the country.
1: It's worth bearing in mind, Americans paying out of pocket, they have also been subject to what was Trump RX, as it's known, which was an effort to try and reduce some prices of some drugs. And for Americans paying out of pocket, rather than through traditional insurance companies, well, we have been pointing out that the cost of several medications has come way down, all being part of a big push by the Trump administration. For example, let's take a look at some of these diabetes and obesity treatments. It wasn't long ago when an Ozempic pen would set you back more than $1,000. Now it's $200. Zepbound is another highly popular FDA-approved prescription weight loss drug. Again, that used to cost over $1,000. Now you can pick it up for $300. And Wegovy, which was around $1,300, is now available for $200. So this is an effort by the Trump administration to try to reduce the cost, although it's worth pointing out this is only available, I believe, to people who are able to pay the money in cash rather than be able to do it through any other system. Leighton, do you think that this is a way of alleviating the burden that we're seeing if people are moving away from healthcare systems?
2: It alleviates the burden for some people, but not for many. The costs are still going to remain high. And so for certain medications, and so to the extent that the Trump administration been able to do this, in many cases, the prices that people were available to get through other sources, other private sources, were cheaper than those from Trump RX, and they remain cheaper. So Trump RX helped many people, probably has not helped enough, and the net loss is still negative. The other thing is really sort of it's things like people being able to get physician care, hospital care. That's where the real costs are. And so helping people get medications, that's great to the extent that the president has been able to negotiate some savings that's appreciated, but it doesn't compare to the huge losses that are occurring in other parts.
1: Alice, Leighton mentioned right at the start of the show the fact that the Republicans seem to be very resistant to the idea of anything along the lines of Obamacare. I don't understand why that is. I would have thought that any government offering universal health care for a country would be a guaranteed vote winner, that you were going to get people who were going to support that. Why is that?
0: If you ask a lot of conservatives, it's akin to socialism, even though Obamacare is, you know, largely relying on private insurance companies. It is not the, you know, universal government health care that a lot of progressives want to see eventually in the U.S. It was sort of this middle ground, but now... And all along, it is seen by many conservative Republicans as too much government interference in healthcare. Although, again, you know, there's been a sort of picking and choosing where they like

0: some parts of Obamacare, like the coverage for people with pre-existing conditions, being able to stay on your parents' insurance until you're 26, you know, things like that, but they don't like a lot of the other pieces of it. And, you know, we've sort of seen after failing to completely repeal it, they've managed to chip away at it in these certain ways. And so now we're in this a little more precarious situation.
1: Leighton, we're only a few months away from the midterms. How much do you think this is going to influence the way people vote in that?
2: This can have a considerable influence for some people whether this matters. The thing I'll add about some of these changes with Obamacare, the paradoxical element is the places where the premiums are going up the most, where it hurts the most, tend to be southern conservative states. They're states that failed to expand Medicaid, so we're more reliant on Obamacare. Because of that, we see the paradox that these states that are the heartland where the sort of conservative votes are have suffered the greatest losses. Are they going to pay for this in the midterms? I don't know. That's a good question. One would think that this will hurt them more. But again, there's so many things going on in how people make their election decisions. Mm.
1: Alice, as I mentioned, you're working for Politico, so I've got to ask you, how do you think this is going to play out?
0: Yeah, so far it's sort of been wrapped into this bigger discussion about the cost of living becoming unaffordable. There hasn't been as much of a standalone healthcare debate as there maybe have been in past election cycles, but it's certainly part of this, you know, I can't afford groceries, I can't afford gas, and I can't afford to go to the doctor. And people are really feeling that stress. And it's happening to these constituencies that Republicans really can't afford to lose. You know, you mentioned the geographic hit, but also, you know, it's important to keep in mind that this is hitting folks that, you know, Republican voters that the party relies on, including people who are, you know, early retirees who are maybe in their 50s, early 60s. They're not old enough to qualify for Medicare, and now they can't afford insurance, and they're in an age range where they really need that insurance because they have these different health issues they're dealing with.
1: Yeah, well, it's going to be interesting to see. We've got 5 months of the midterm till the midterms are going to hit. We're going to be watching this as we head towards that. And, of course, as we were talking about, this is going to be a very key element of the way that voters are going to be heading towards the ballots come November. We're going to thank our guests for today, Alice Miranda Ostein, senior healthcare reporter at Politico, and Leighton Koo, professor and director of the Center for Health Policy Research at George Washington University. That is all from us here in the studio. We're going to hand it back to Richard Gasewood and then Al Jazeera's global headquarters in Doha.
3: Thanks, Rob. On the next edition of This Is America, we'll be focusing on the enduring legacy of gun violence in the United States and the divisions caused by Second Amendment rights. Do they protect people or put them at unnecessary risk? That is Friday at 18:30 GMT, 2:30 p.m. Eastern here in the United States. For now, though, from Washington, D.C., it's goodbye.

0: This is America, and that is the US Treasury. 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
12: The Iranian regime is tapping into something so universal.
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1: The Listening Post decodes the media on Al Jazeera.
2: This is a man who feels vindicated by the voters. He plans to change America, but it's not clear if all his plans will survive legal challenges.
3: High-profile briefing here in the halls of Congress. This was to inform 100 senators behind closed doors about the military operation in Venezuela.
2: The last country facing US tariffs is China. But for the moment, what was described by one US financial newspaper as the dumbest trade war in history appears to be on hold.

0: I'm Imran Khan, this is Al Jazeera, live from Doha. Coming up on the programme, a delicate path to peace. The US and Iran signal diplomatic talks are progressing to reach an agreement. Stories of grief and anger. An Israeli strike on a village kills an entire family in southern Lebanon. A chorus of condemnation. The backlash against Israel's Itamar Ben-Gvir for mistreating detained Gaza activists grows. And on alert in South Kivu province, the Ebola virus spreads in the Eastern Democratic Republic of Congo. We begin with the latest developments on negotiations between the US and Iran to end the war. Both sides say progress is being made, but US President Donald Trump has ruled out allowing Iran to keep its stockpile of highly enriched uranium, describing it as a red line in any future agreement with Tehran.
1: No, we get the highly enriched. We will get it. We don't need it. We don't want it. We'll probably destroy it after we get it, but we're not going to let them have it. Okay?
0: Those comments come from Trump, came after a senior Iranian official told Al Jazeera Iranian and Pakistani negotiators are very close to a ceasefire framework with the US and are currently working on a draft text. Pakistan's army chief, Asim Manir, is expected in Tehran in the coming days as Islamabad steps up its role as the main mediator. His visit is seen as an important attempt to keep negotiations going and prevent the conflict from escalating again. US Secretary of State Marco Rubio has confirmed that there are signs of progress in efforts to secure a deal with Iran, but warns major challenges remain.
2: I think we've made some progress, but obviously we're dealing with a system that itself is a little fractured, so the Iranian system. But that said, there'll be a couple visits. I understand, I believe the Pakistanis will be traveling to Tehran today, so hopefully that'll advance this further. The president's preference is to do a good deal. That's his preference. It's always been his preference. If we can get a good deal done, that would be great.
0: Al-Migdad Al-Rehaid reports now from Tehran.
3: Iranian leadership has not yet issued any formal or explicitly declaring that they reach for a political agreement with the United States officials. But at the same time, what we are seeing right now is an increasing and intense mediation activity through the Pakistani and their senior officials right now within the country. We do know that the interior minister for Pakistan is in the country, is in Tehran for the third day, and it's the second visit for him within a week. So that gives us a very important signals that mediators right now are acting very hard to avoid any kind of escalations, especially when it comes to the Strait of Hormuz and the Sea of Oman. And importantly, a couple of hours ago, that a senior Iranian official told Al Jazeera that negotiators are very close to reach a deal and currently working on a draft text. But at the same time, there's another source told Al Jazeera that it is too early to judge whether there's a serious final agreement is actually within the reach. And we do know that the Iranian senior diplomat, actually the spokesman of foreign ministry yesterday, spoke that they are negotiating and also they are exchanging their message. And right now they are reviewing a new proposals from the United States official. And he made it clear that there's no concession or compromise regarding the demands of lifting sanctions, lifting the United States naval blockade, and also ending the war on all fronts with the guarantees that this war will not going to be resumed again.
0: In the southern Lebanese district of Tyre, an entire family has been laid to rest. They were killed in an Israeli strike. The attack was one of the latest violations of the US-brokered ceasefire, and more than 3,000 people have been killed in Lebanon since March the 2nd. Zeina Khadr has this report from their funeral in Deir Qanun al-Nahr in southern Lebanon.
4: 8-year-old Malika, 6-year-old Maria, Muhammad, the youngest of the three siblings, was just 18 months old. All of them killed in an Israeli airstrike. Their parents were also killed, as well as their grandparents and other relatives. We are in Deir el-Kanun al-Nahr, a village in southern Lebanon that has buried so many.
5: This is not the first time an entire family has been killed in an Israeli airstrike since the conflict began. And most of the time, they have been killed without prior warning.
4: There's so much grief and anger. Israeli attacks have killed more than 3,000 people in Lebanon in the past 3 months, and the death toll rises daily. The children's uncle is trying to come to terms with the loss.
6: There was no order to leave, so people here stayed in their homes. My brother was shaving his beard while holding Muhammad when the strike leveled their home. They were killed in cold blood.
4: This was their home. Two other children were killed in the strike. They're not from the village, but had sought shelter here.
7: Some people, like myself, didn't leave our homes because this is our land. We know the dangers, but it's more dignified to die here than live on the streets.
4: Much of southern Lebanon has been emptied of residents because of the relentless Israeli bombardment. In Hezbollah's heartland, there is anger against the government for holding direct negotiations with Israel under fire.
8: These children, this family was killed during what is supposed to be a ceasefire. The Lebanese authorities who are engaging in talks with Israel are responsible for this.
4: During the U.S.-sponsored talks, a ceasefire was announced and repeatedly extended. But the reality is different. Muhammad is among the youngest of the 215 children killed. Zana Khudr, Al Jazeera, Deir el-Kanun al-Nahr, southern Lebanon.
0: Now, Israel has deported hundreds of international activists who were part of an aid flotilla attempting to reach Gaza. That comes after Israel's National Security Minister, Itamar Ben-Gvir, posted a video of himself taunting the zip-tied activists, telling them, "This is Israel. We are the landlords here." That video prompted international outrage. Italy is calling for the EU to discuss sanctions against Ben-Gvir as a result. Camille Nedelec reports.
9: A moment of joy after days of fear. This journalist was part of a Gaza-bound aid flotilla intercepted by the Israeli military. He was among hundreds of detained activists. After being deported to Italy on Thursday, he described the conditions he endured in Israeli custody.
10: A place of terror, basically a square of containers where they kept people inside, with bread and water. As soon as you entered, they beat you up. They really beat you up. They kicked me in the legs and punched me in the face. These people know what they are doing, so I don't have any major visible marks.
9: But the abuse goes further. Israel's far-right National Security Minister Itamar Ben-Gvir posted footage of himself ridiculing the flotilla activists, who were handcuffed and kneeling on the ground. Condemnation has been widespread, even from the U.S. ambassador to Israel, Mike Huckabee. France, Poland and the Netherlands have summoned their Israeli envoys, while Italy, Ireland and Spain called on the EU to sanction Ben-Gvir. The UK Foreign Secretary said the minister's actions show a total disrespect and violation of basic standards of human dignity. And some MPs in the European Parliament called for action against Israel, not just words.
11: Are you going to lift a finger at any point to protect them? They are European citizens. What would you do if it were Iran? If it were Russia who stood in the middle of the Mediterranean to kidnap European citizens? But since it's Israel, you smile and look the other way.
12: Shame on you.
9: In Tel Aviv, the mood was somber, as many Israelis criticized Ben-Gvir's mistreatment of the detainees.
13: I am very ashamed, and if I can be an ambassador of goodwill, not that anyone appointed me, then I ask forgiveness from the nations of the world for the Israeli brutality.
9: There was even a rare rebuke from the Prime Minister. While Benjamin Netanyahu maintained Israel was right to intercept the flotilla, he said Ben-Gvir's actions were not in line with Israeli values. The UN High Commissioner for Human Rights has warned the footage is indicative of Israel's wider, systematic torture of detainees. Camille Nedelec, Al Jazeera.
0: Now let's speak to Katrina Graham, who we just saw in that report. She was pushed down by Israeli forces as Ben-Gvir walked by, and she joins us now from Istanbul. Istanbul's where you've just landed after being literally thrown out of Israel. So just walk us through your first contact with Israeli security forces to your last.
14: So in this kidnapping, so it was the second kidnapping that I've gone through in this flotilla mission. In this kidnapping, there were words of confirmation of interception ongoing from about 10:30 in the morning. And our boat was intercepted about 3 hours later. Normally in these proceedings, in previous missions that I've been part of, they will board, they will look for the captain, but it will all be, so long as nobody escalates, which we never do, we make sure that everything is smooth and it is relatively low violence. There might be some verbal abuse, some psychological abuse, but no signs of real physical abuse. Whereas this time, immediately, they came in with rubber bullets. They singled out one of the others on the boat, put him lying down, cable tied behind the back, and blindfolded him, and he ended up nearly falling in the water. And from that moment on, it was very clear that they were extremely ready to escalate with violence at every step of the way throughout the detention process.
0: That escalation seems to be coming from the Israelis to try and stop you guys doing exactly what you're trying to do, which is to make a point. But why do you keep doing it?
14: I think it's important that we show that we will resist until we have met our goal, which is supporting our Palestinian comrades in their struggle for liberation of Palestine. We need to make sure that we will not be deterred by any kind of threats, by what they are trying to do to us. We will hold strong and we will continue. And we call on people all around the world to do the same, to rise up in the face of oppression, colonialism, white supremacy, and to make sure that we speak truth to power every time we have an opportunity to do so, because when we do this, we know the change will come.
0: But it does take a lot of the oxygen out of the debate. We are actually just talking about, you know, this aid flotilla, which we do know is going to get boarded. There are going to be situations where you're just going to, you know, be arrested and then be deported. Now, this was a particularly violent episode that you went through, so I don't want to kind of, you know, take that away from you. But how much, you know, of giving the Palestinian cause the publicity it needs are you actually doing? Because we're talking about you, not a Palestinian right now.
14: So our whole point is that we know that attention will be brought when it is people from other backgrounds. It should be a headline. Every single time a Palestinian person is brutalized by the IOF, by the Israelis, every single time a child has to have a limb amputated, every single time a Palestinian prisoner in an Israeli prison is tortured, it should be headlines. Every single time an Israeli sniper murders a person, whether in Gaza, in the West Bank, it should be headlines. And sadly, it is not. And that is something that needs to change. One thing that we can do in our struggle to open a humanitarian corridor to Gaza, to challenge the illegal siege that is held on Gaza, we are trying to do that. That is the ultimate goal. Every single mission, we change our strategies, we reflect, and we do our best to make sure that we will be successful in that. But in the meantime, what we can do is raise attention, raise awareness. Ever since this so-called ceasefire deal was made, so many people around the world have bought into the idea that the genocide has ended, when we know the reality is that that is not the case. Bombings are ongoing, murders are ongoing, starvation is ongoing, a lack of robust aid needed is ongoing. But also we need to go further and make sure that it's clear the people in Gaza should not be dependent on aid. They should be self-sufficient, which is why it's so important that we keep taking actions to break the illegal siege. So we're going to keep on doing that. And every single time we speak up, we do everything we can to make sure that the focus is brought to Palestine, is brought to Gaza. And that is something that I am trying to do and so many of us are trying to do. Our experiences, it's not about us. It's about what we can do to support the Palestinian struggle for liberation.
0: Katrina, thank you so much for sharing your thoughts, and I wish you a safe onward journey home.

0: Ebola case has been confirmed in the city of Bukavu, making South Kivu the latest affected province in the Democratic Republic of Congo. Efforts to contain the outbreak are being complicated by years of conflict in the east of the country. South Kivu is partly under the control of the Rwanda-backed M23 militia, but there are fears the virus could spread further in areas with limited access to healthcare and humanitarian support. And meanwhile, protesters set fire to an Ebola treatment hospital, demanding access to the bodies of relatives killed in the latest outbreak. Witnesses say demonstrators tried to forcibly remove the bodies for burial after being denied access by health officials for safety reasons. More than 139 people have been confirmed dead in the outbreak so far. Uganda has declared itself free of Ebola. The government says the one suspected case that had been in isolation tested negative for the virus. Authorities have, however, temporarily suspended all public transport to and from the Democratic Republic of Congo. Al Jazeera's Catherine Soy has more from the border crossing between the Democratic Republic of Congo and Uganda.
1: We are at the Busoga border crossing here in Uganda. Across there is DRC, where health workers here at the border have put in place all these measures to make sure that everyone who's coming in is protected because of this crisis. And the government says that everything is in order, not just in this border point, but other points as well. So people are being checked their temperature, they are being sanitized before crossing into Uganda. So the border is quite long, about 800 kilometers, and some of it is porous, and there are concerns because some people may not use the formal crossing. They'd opt to use more informal points, and that becomes very problematic when it comes to containing such situations. But the government says that everything is under control, and you know, health workers are concentrating on areas bordering the DRC region that has been affected by Ebola. So people here are worried, but they're also saying that they have dealt with such issues before. So we've also heard from health ministry officials about added measures, and people are being told and instructed how to interact, for example, in church and schools as well. Schools are opening very soon, so that would be a concern. We also know that the two countries are collaborating very closely, and Uganda wants to send its experts to that region to see how they can help. Catherine Soy, Al Jazeera, Busoga, Uganda.
0: Still ahead on Al Jazeera, Moscow and Minsk wrap up 3 days of joint nuclear drills. Vladimir Putin says it's part of maintaining the global balance of power.
2: Here in Baghdad, many people say their biggest fear is not only the conflict in the region, but the economic shock waves that could follow.
0: And Iraqis say they're being priced out of the basics by the deadlock over the Strait of Hormuz.
3: The latest news.
4: They are saying that we have full rights to control this strategic waterway, and it's no longer considered an international waterway.
3: And in-depth reports.
5: The U.S. naval blockade has put a certain amount of negative impact on Iran's import. But added to that are soaring costs of production and high inflation.
3: From the heart of the story.
2: Iraqi territory may have already been used as part of a covert military front, exposing major gaps in regional security.
6: Is the U.S.-Israeli war on Iran dragging the world to an economic meltdown? Join me, Steve Clemens, every week where I'll bring you the latest analysis on the global fallout of this conflict. Pull apart fact from fiction and get to the bottom line.
3: Your weekly take on U.S. politics, The Bottom Line.
7: 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And shelter to shield their dignity. 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

0: You're watching Al Jazeera. A reminder of our top stories this hour. US President Trump says Iran will not be allowed to keep its highly enriched uranium stockpile. His comments come after a senior Iranian official told Al Jazeera negotiators are very close to a deal and are currently working on a draft text. And the US has announced sanctions on 9 people it claims to have enabled Hezbollah to undermine Lebanon's sovereignty. The sanctions included members of parliament, an Iranian diplomat, and Lebanese security officials. Emergency supplies are being rushed into the Democratic Republic of Congo as the deadly Ebola cases now surge. One new case has been confirmed in the region of South Kivu, controlled by M23 rebels. Moscow and Minsk have wrapped up 3 days of nuclear exercises that spanned both countries. The drill involved more than 64,000 troops, 140 aircraft and 13 submarines, some of which were armed with nuclear-tipped missiles. They were aimed at preparing to use nuclear force under threat. Presidents Vladimir Putin and Alexander Lukashenko both called the operation a success and said while their countries don't pose a threat to anyone, they remain ready to respond to aggression.
1: The use of nuclear weapons is an extreme measure of ensuring the national security of our countries. At the same time, given the increasing tensions in the world, as well as the emergence of new threats and risks, our nuclear triad must remain a reliable guarantor of the sovereignty of the Union State of Russia and Belarus.
0: Yulia Shapovalova now reports from Moscow.
2: These are the scheduled Russian and Belarus exercises. According to military officials, they're exercising the preparation and use of nuclear forces in the event of an aggression. Russia's strategic missile forces, the Northern and Pacific fleets, including nuclear submarines and long-range aviation, are all participating. So the so-called Russian triad, as Vladimir Putin usually calls it. According to the Russian Ministry of Defense, more than 64,000 military personnel and over 7,800 units of equipment are involved in these exercises. And, once again, just to remind you, Russia deployed nuclear weapons onto the territory of Belarus back in 2023. So these days, both countries are holding the drills. Putin stated that all the tasks had been fully completed and Belarusian leader Alexander Lukashenko just said that basically these two countries are not threatening anyone, but because of these weapons, they are ready to defend their fatherland, and basically these are the only way to show off their military power to the world. While NATO Secretary General Mark Rutte has said that they, in their lines, are closely following the drills, and basically he said that Russia knows that if it uses its nuclear weapons in the war against Ukraine, the reaction will be absolutely devastating.
0: Now, thousands of South Africans have marched through the township of Tokoza, southeast of Johannesburg, in the latest wave of protests against illegal immigration. Demonstrators are demanding the removal of undocumented foreign nationals employed at several factories in the area. Community groups accuse businesses of hiring undocumented workers, while many locals remain unemployed. Now, dozens of vehicles, including fuel tankers, minibuses and trucks, have been set on fire near Mali's capital, Bamako, as armed groups ramp up a siege on the city. Jamaat Nusra al-Islam wal-Muslimin, an al-Qaeda-linked group, says it carried out the attack targeting the Malian army vehicles on the road between Bamako and Sego. The group imposed a fuel blockade on Bamako last year and tightened restrictions after launching attacks on the city last month. And a court in Turkey has ordered the removal of the leader of the country's largest opposition party, the Republican People's Party, or CHP. Thousands gathered outside the party's headquarters in support of their ousted leader. According to the ruling, the leadership selection process was marred by bribery. The CHP has rejected the ruling and called for an emergency leadership meeting. The move is the latest blow to President Tayyip Erdogan's challenges for the 2028 presidential elections. Now, in Iraq's markets, both anxiety and prices are rising. People are afraid the region could return to war if talks between the US and Iran break down again. And with the Strait of Hormuz still largely closed, they're scared they'll no longer be able to afford the basics. Mahmoud Abdulwahed reports from Baghdad.
3: At this market in central Baghdad, shoppers are tracking every purchase they make. Economic uncertainty has become part of daily life. But families say prices of basic goods have climbed in recent weeks as efforts to end the Iran conflict and reopen the Strait of Hormuz have stalled.
4: It is a paradox that countries involved in conflict, especially Iran, are less affected because they depend more on domestic production. Iraq relies heavily on imports, so the closure of the Strait of Hormuz has driven up prices and caused shortages.
3: Across the capital, shoppers compare prices and search from stall to stall for the cheapest options.
5: Prices of several basic goods and everyday items have increased. There are concerns that even if regional tensions persist, food and commodity prices in Iraq could remain high.
6: Here in Baghdad, many people say their biggest fear is not only the conflict in the region, but the economic shock waves that could follow. The country depends heavily on oil revenues, and even distant tensions can shape the realities of millions of families.
3: The pressure is spreading to construction and industrial supplies.
7: There is currently a shortage of goods due to the closure of the Strait of Hormuz. Shipping costs from China, which were around $4,000, have surged to more than $9,000 per container. The added transport and insurance expenses are being passed directly onto consumers, pushing prices up by about 30%.
3: And in the capital's currency exchange offices, attention is on the dollar.
8: Currency values are driven by supply and demand for dollars has risen amid fears of a possible war. Much of the demand comes from traders who need dollars for imports and business deals, while many ordinary people see the dollar as a safer way to protect their savings.
3: Life in Baghdad seems normal on the surface, but behind the crowded markets and busy streets, many Iraqis are preparing for the potential cost of another regional crisis. Mahmoud Abdulwahed, Al Jazeera, Baghdad.
0: Funeral services are being held for the three victims killed in Monday's shooting at the Islamic Center of San Diego. Mansour Qaziha, Amin Abdullah and Nadir Awad have been hailed as heroes who ran towards the danger. Their actions potentially saved the lives of children and teachers hiding inside the mosque. San Diego police say the attack was carried out by a pair of heavily armed teenagers who had met online and radicalized each other. They were later found dead in a nearby vehicle with self-inflicted wounds. Stay with us here on Al Jazeera. Our coverage continues after Talk to Al Jazeera.
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10: No individual has claimed responsibility for this attack so far, but the security situation in Syria does remain complex.
9: With detailed coverage.
11: Many people have died, others are infected, so it's a race against time, and they say that a vaccine has to be found as quickly as possible.
9: From around the world.
12: In hosting Trump one week and Putin the next, Xi Jinping wants to show the world that China can speak to all sides.
13: Seeing what has happened to Gaza since October 7 has been heartbreaking. I'm so ashamed. I'm so ashamed because it's been done in my name.
14: A leading Jewish voice speaks out against Israel's brutal war on Gaza.
13: Until Palestinians are safe and secure, Israelis never will be, and Jews never will be.
14: Not in my name. Witness on Al Jazeera.
15: We're facing a future that we don't understand. We can't predict fully.
16: 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Nobody knows what will happen.

0: I need to stay positive.
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2: 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I want to be trustworthy. I want to be responsible.
3: People keep getting inspired through the stories of others.
4: Bringing the communities to consciously agree to put the past behind and move forward. 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
7: Always.
8: Canada, a country with the world's longest coastline, vast Arctic frontiers, immense natural resources, and a nearly 9,000-kilometer border with the United States. For decades, that border was seen as Canada's greatest strategic advantage. Today, some see it as its greatest vulnerability.
9: What I'd like to see Canada become our 51st state.
8: As the world fragments into rival blocs, Ottawa finds itself squeezed between an increasingly unpredictable neighbor, a dominant China, an assertive India, and a global economy shaken by wars, tariffs, and energy shocks. At a moment when tensions between Washington and Tehran remain unresolved, and global oil prices and trade relations face uncertainty, Canada's top diplomat arrives in Qatar as part of a regional tour to strengthen alliances, expand trade and security ties, and assert Canada's role in an increasingly unstable world. From the Arctic to the Strait of Hormuz, can middle powers still help shape the global order, or will they simply be forced to navigate a world shaped by others? Canada's Foreign Minister Anita Anand talks to Al Jazeera.
10: Canadian Foreign Affairs Minister Anita Anand, thank you for talking to Al Jazeera.
11: Thanks for having me.
10: Of course, I'm going to ask you about your trip to the Middle East, but first I want to start off with Canada-U.S. relations. As long as I can remember, Canada and the United States have been best friends. You're hosting the World Cup together this summer, along with Mexico. But I wonder, since President Trump threatened to make Canada the 51st state, whether you can really say today that the United States is still Canada's closest ally.
11: Look, our economies are deeply integrated. Our defense and security of North America are deeply integrated. Our people-to-people ties are so very strong and longstanding. We do have a very close relationship with the United States, and we need to keep working to address some of the outstanding issues. And that's exactly what's happening on the trade front. For example, we're looking forward to a review of the USMCA. And we have to remember that over 80% of Canada's trade with the United States passes over the 49th parallel tariff-free. But there are some sectors that are being hit very hard, steel and aluminum, auto, as well as lumber. And those are the sectoral tariffs that we are very much looking forward to addressing.
10: Was there honestly a point where Canada was preparing for the real possibility of a U.S. invasion or annexation?
11: We were very much looking forward to working with the U.S. to resolve trade issues.
10: You were not prepared for a military confrontation at all. This was not something that went into the planning. You never took this seriously.
11: Let me take it back to our military and defense and security relationship is deeply
10: integrated.
11: NORAD, for example, is the defense of the North American skies.
10: But that's why the talk of 51st state was so jarring, though, because you know, the two countries, even militarily, are so, so integrated. So I just wonder if there was real preparation going on.
11: That's a good point. Our focus militarily is really on the Canadian Arctic. We're putting $80 billion into the Canadian Armed Forces, including in dual-use infrastructure, building up ports and airports and highways to ensure that we are playing our part for Arctic defense and security.
10: Can you defend the Arctic without the United States' help?
11: We are making sure that we're doing just that. But as I said, on the table is continued cooperation on Arctic defense and security, and not just with the United States. I've been deeply involved with the Nordic Five countries, for example, so that we are working together on Arctic defense and security, not just in North

0: North America, but across the region.
1: Have you received clear assurances from Washington that the United States has no plans now or in the future to annex or invade Canada?
0: The conversation with the United States is occurring at many, many levels, but this is that is not something that is on the table in terms of our discussions at all. We actually have a working relationship with the United States. The Prime Minister speaks with President Trump often. And as you say, we're co-hosting FIFA together. $300 billion of trade passes through the Canada-US border every day. This is not a relationship that we want to undermine. This is a relationship we will continue to grow.
1: But in the meantime, I know that Prime Minister Mark Carney has made a lot of hay about trying to sort of diversify Canada's relationships. But given the fact that two-thirds of what Canada exports goes to the United States, whether there's realistically limitations on how much you can decouple the relationship.
0: Well, I'm really glad you brought up that point about diversification, because we are seeking to double non-US trade over the next 10 years. And diversification of trade and supply chains are the key facet of our broader foreign policy. We've signed over 20 security, defense, and trade agreements around the world over the past year. We're looking to conclude an FTA with the ASEAN in 2026. We're working on a comprehensive economic partnership agreement with India. These are large foreign policy approaches, but it all rests on trade diversification, and that is exactly what we're doing.
1: Canada is now spending 2% of GDP on defense, as per the NATO suggestions or requirements, depending on how you put it. This is after years of previous governments in Canada sort of dragging their feet. I think we can agree on that target. I wonder, was this because you could no longer count on the United States to guarantee Canada's security?
0: We committed to reaching 2% of GDP as one of the founding members of the NATO alliance, and so that's exactly what we did this year. We're also on track to meeting 5% of GDP by 2035.
1: But I'm asking you why it didn't happen sooner.
0: There is a commitment to security and defense, specifically given the changing geopolitical environment. We are seeing the Russian threat move further and further north towards the Arctic Circle. This has become more and more palpable since the illegal further invasion of Ukraine by Russia in 2022. I was the Minister of National Defense at the time, and I will say the threat environment has continued to become more and more complex and concerning, and that is why we need to meet the moment with our defense spending. As I said, 2% of GDP, but 5% by 2035 means that we're going to spend 1.5% on what's called dual-use infrastructure, ports, airports, roads. That is largely occurring in Canada's north because of the importance of defending and protecting the Arctic and the Arctic region.
1: I'm interested in your experience as defense minister, because Canada's military right now, regular troops and reservists, you'll correct me if I'm wrong, is about 100,000 combined. And I wonder if there was ever any discussion, or if there is any discussion now, about having mandatory national military service to try to bolster those numbers, given the threats that you just outlined.
0: Well, what we are seeing actually in recruitment numbers is that they are accelerating and accelerating quickly.
1: So it's not needed.
0: And we are not thinking, therefore, that conscription of that sort would be needed, given the spending on defense that we are doing, $80 billion in the last federal budget, for example, and given the willingness of Canadians at this moment in time to step up and serve. And I'd like to take a moment and thank the Canadian Armed Forces for their incredible work around the world.
1: Of course. I want to ask you about your trip to the Middle East here. You were just in Oman, now you're here in Qatar. What are you looking for from Gulf countries, and what can you offer them?
0: First of all, this is my second trip to Doha in 4 months. This is a very important relationship for Canada. The Prime Minister and Foreign Minister Al Thani and I signed a strategic partnership agreement, which has a 10-year period for execution. And we agreed that on trade and commerce, on security and defense, and on people-to-people ties, including travel, tourism, and visas, we will continue to work closely together on the bilateral relationship. So that's an extremely important point. Prime Minister of Canada asked me to return to the region to reiterate our support for Qatar in this very difficult moment, given the conflict.
1: Can you give me an example of what a security partnership between Canada and Qatar will look like, would look like?
0: Sure. Again, I'll take you back to when I was Minister of National Defence, when I welcomed the Qatari Minister of National Defence to Canada. That relationship has existed for some time. And even today, our Minister of National Defence is here in Doha to ensure that we're working together on things like cybersecurity and intelligence, on the FIFA World Cup, where Qatar will be sending a security team to work with Canadian officials on the security aspect of FIFA, and on a broader basis on the Strait of Hormuz, which has been a topic of conversation here. Once there's a permanent ceasefire in place, Canada will look to see how it can contribute in terms of demining expertise and cyber capabilities. For example, we have something to offer and something to build with the Qatari government in this area.
1: The United States says, look, when this is over, maybe we don't need you. We don't need Europe to help us when this is all over. Why not try to get the Strait open beforehand?
0: Our position for many weeks has been that international law, the law of the sea, customary international law, requires a freely navigable Strait of Hormuz. And that is exactly what we've been advocating, what I've been discussing here in the region. In addition, we'd like to see a permanent ceasefire in place with a focus on civilians, civilian lives, civilian infrastructure. And finally, we will continue to work on regional stability and condemn those retaliatory attacks by Iran all over this region.
1: On February 28th, when the Iran conflict began, you and the Prime Minister, Mark Carney, put out a statement that read, in part, Canada reaffirms Israel's right to defend itself and to ensure the security of its people. I mean, do you believe that Israel's decision to bomb Iran was defensive?
0: As the Prime Minister has said, at that moment in time, we are and were very focused on the nuclear proliferation of Iran. And that continues to be a focus in the ceasefire talks.
1: But was the strike defensive, though? I mean, was that Israel defending itself by bombing Iran?
0: We have expressed our concerns relating to international law, but we will continue to stand with the Gulf states for that very reason, that there has to be respect for international law right around the table.
1: That statement also said, quote, Canada supports the United States acting to prevent Iran from obtaining a nuclear weapon. I wonder, are you equally as concerned about Israel having nuclear weapons?
0: Mm-hmm. We are concerned about nuclear proliferation. We are always, as a party to nuclear non-proliferation,
1: but specifically when it comes to Israel,
0: we're concerned about the escalation of violence in the region. And so what Canada's position will always be is de-escalation, looking to have a ceasefire and to make sure that that ceasefire is permanent. And I want to underscore that although you read from the first statement that the Prime Minister and I issued, over the course of time, when we realized that the tenure of this war was taking a different turn, when there was greater escalation, when there was retaliatory strikes, we continued to emphasize the importance of that de-escalation, and that is our position.
1: But I'm asking because Israel maintains this sort of strategic ambiguity about whether they have a nuclear weapon, though it's widely believed that they do. Mm-hmm. And if they do, in fact, have a nuclear weapon, is Canada okay with that? And I ask that because, of course, just last year, Israel bombed 6 countries in the region, including the one that we're in right now.
0: Mm-hmm. As I said, we are concerned about nuclear proliferation, especially when countries are not party to the nuclear non-proliferation
1: treaty. Have you expressed this to Israel?
0: Treaty. I have been in touch with Minister Saar after February 28th. We have not addressed this particular point.
1: Okay. The Prime Minister has said that Canada would arrest the Israeli Prime Minister Benjamin Netanyahu were he to set foot on Canadian soil. Mm-hmm. But I wonder why in February his plane was allowed to fly through Canadian airspace.
0: I can't speak for the Prime Minister. I will say that our work will continue. We do have a bilateral relationship with Israel. Canada recognized the state of Palestine. Canada has put on the table $400 million for Palestinian humanitarian aid. And at all times, we will stand with the civilian population, whether it's in Gaza, whether it's in the West Bank as a result of extremist settler violence, whether it is in Lebanon, we have continued to stand with the civilian population. And I think those questions, those responses in a foreign policy are of the utmost importance. Standing with the people who are suffering is what is at the forefront of Canada's foreign policy.
1: I'm interested in Canada's sanctions on Israel because when Russia launched its full-scale invasion of Ukraine, many things in Russia were sanctions were put on the Russian state as a whole, targeting things like trade, finance, technology, vessels, oil and gas. When it comes to Israeli sanctions, they're largely focused on violent extremist settlers in the occupied West Bank and individuals. Do you think that there should be broader sanctions on Israel to try to get them to abide by international law?
0: Actually, I'd like to clarify. Please. We have actually imposed more than 20 sanctions on violent extremist settlers. We've also sanctioned 2 Israeli cabinet ministers, and we also ensured that we are standing with the people of Palestine, recognizing the state of Palestine, supporting the Palestinian Authority. And so we have been forward-leaning in terms of ensuring we're standing for those values, at the same time underscoring the importance of international law. That is something that is consistent across the board for Canada and Canadian foreign policy, that we are a country that stands for international law, international humanitarian law, as well as the law of the sea.
1: A Canadian citizen named Hassan Haider. He mm-hmm. was killed in southern Lebanon.
0: Yes, he is.
1: In April.
0: Yes.
1: His family says that he was killed by an Israeli drone. You asked Israel to investigate his death.
0: Mm-hmm.
1: Why ask Israel?
0: The very reason we asked Israel to investigate that death in a very transparent way is because the family themselves have alleged that it was an Israeli strike.
1: But are they the right ones to take on the investigation, though? I mean, why not ask UNIFIL? Why not ask the Lebanese?
0: At the same time, if I could just finish.
1: Please.
0: I did reach out to my Lebanese counterpart and asked him as well to provide any information that he had relating to the death of this Canadian citizen. And so the engagement is very important across the board, and we will continue to try to get answers for the family.
1: I mean, this strikes me as odd only because if a Canadian citizen died in Ukraine, would you be asking Moscow to investigate?
0: As I said, we're requesting all of the information that might be available relating
1: to... But Israel is leading sort of a formal investigation, right?
0: Leading to the death of a Canadian citizen. It's our responsibility, in fact, to try to provide as much information to the family who is grieving a very serious loss. And this is a very important foreign policy point for us as well, which is to emphasize that if there is the death of a Canadian citizen, we will ensure that no stone is left unturned to provide information, to find out information. That's why we actually asked the Israeli ambassador to Canada to come into Global Affairs so that my officials could speak with him specifically in the format of a démarche.
1: I know that territorial integrity has been a message that Canada has been banging the drum on, especially when it comes to Ukraine. Have you also had that discussion with your Israeli counterparts about their occupation of southern Lebanon most recently?
0: I have continued to emphasize within

0: of a number of countries, including Canada, have issued a statement to emphasize the importance of Lebanon's territorial integrity and sovereignty. And I would like to also mention that while those principles of international law are fundamental, the humanitarian situation in Lebanon, including in Beirut and in rural areas, is extremely concerning. Canada's put forward $40 million for humanitarian aid. We've participated in a humanitarian convoy effort with and led by Jordan and a number of other countries. And in fact, in my conversations here in Doha, I spoke with my counterparts about the importance of working together on the humanitarian situation in the Middle East region, including in Lebanon, and that's something you'll continue to see from Canadian foreign policy.
1: I want to go back to this economic point, and obviously a lot has been made about Prime Minister Carney's speech in Davos, where he talked about sort of a breakdown in the international rules-based order, and, you know, maybe the Americans are not as reliable as they once were, and that sometimes the rules are not exactly equally applied in every case. Mm-hmm. Canada is now trying to deepen its ties with China, but according to the Canada's public inquiry into election interference, China is the most active perpetrator of foreign interference targeting Canada's democratic institutions. Help me understand why you're trying to forge deeper ties with a country that's undermining Canadian democracy.
0: Okay, so the very long question, you touched on the middle power doctrine in the Carney speech. I can come back to that. But the ultimate question about Canada-China relations rests on the fact that when we were in China in January, what we were doing was resolving certain trade tensions. In particular, China had imposed 100% tariffs on Canadian canola, and we were seeking to protect our agriculture industry and the canola industry export market in particular from Canada by addressing those trade tensions with China. And we were able to do that by allowing China to import or to export to Canada 49,000 EVs. So it's a limited resolution of trade tensions, much different from some of the free trade negotiations that we have ongoing, for example, with ASEAN, with India, and with Mercosur.
1: So I'm very interested in this electric vehicles coming from China, and that the doors have now been opened for those to come in with very low tariffs on them. Aren't you worried that you're undermining your own Canadian automotive industry, though?
0: The key word in your question is limited. The arrangement with China allowed for 3% of the overall production market for EVs to be permitted to come into Canada. That's a very low percentage. It is a ceiling. And of course, we are very much focused on the Canadian automotive industry and the supply chain for that industry. And so I know my colleague Melanie Joly is working very hard on providing supports for the sector, advocating for the sector, and ensuring that we reach an arrangement with the United States that serves that sector.
1: Are you open at all to deepening ties with Taiwan, despite what I'm sure would be Chinese objections, given their importance to the semiconductor market and given the fact that they are a vibrant democracy in Asia?
0: So I'm sure you're aware that we have strong people-to-people ties with Taiwan. We have strong economic ties with Taiwan. And we also operate under the One China policy. We'll continue to be true to that policy, but make sure that we are always supporting those strong ties around the world.
1: Couple more questions for you. Similarly, on India, you're also trying to forge deeper ties there. But a Canadian citizen named Hardeep Singh Najjar was killed on Canadian soil in 2023, and the Canadian government very publicly accused India of being behind that killing. Doesn't there need to be some accountability before there's a relationship reset?
0: So I want to emphasize that the relationship with India

0: is proceeding along two tracks, and the first track addresses your question directly. There is an independent investigation and legal process that is underway. There is a security dialogue between Canada and India that is occurring at the highest levels of our respective governments. There's a commitment at all times by Canada to the rule of law. For example, we have outlawed and listed as a terrorist entity the Bishnoi gang. That's track number one. It's only if track number one is addressed that we move to track number two, which is ensuring that there are deeper economic ties, people-to-people ties, and work on critical minerals and energy that proceeds. But the relationship is complex, it is nuanced, and I want to ensure that there's an understanding that we have guardrails in our foreign policy. And that's exactly what I've expressed in this answer.
1: One more question for you. Canada's foreign policy over the years and decades has so much been about Canadian values throughout Canada's foreign policy. And I just wonder if Canada's foreign policy today, given the strained relationships with the United States, is still about values or whether it's just about survival.
0: It's not one or the other. Our foreign policy is based on principled pragmatism. What that means is that we won't forego the principles such as a commitment to the rule of law, state sovereignty, and territorial integrity. But at the same time, given the geopolitical situation, the rupture in the global economy, we must be pragmatic about diversifying non-US trade, doubling it over the next 10 years, ensuring that we have multiple trading partners that are viable to grow the Canadian economy in this way. And that's why principled pragmatism encapsulates this middle power doctrine that the Prime Minister laid out in Davos. It is not one or the other. It is about ensuring that, for example, those 20 economic, security and defense agreements that we've concluded over the past year, that we are the only G7 country that has a free trade agreement with every other G7 country, continues to deliver results for Canadians. Our foreign policy is about ensuring that the domestic economy and domestic defense and security are served by our work on the international stage.
1: Canadian Foreign Affairs Minister Anita Annan, thank you for talking to Al Jazeera.
0: Thank you.

0: They want to get clicks. They want to put it on social media.
1: The role of the media is supposed to be to hold the White House to account.
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7: In every story, truth is priority. 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
9: New York City is huge. It is chaotic. 8.5 million people live here. Its economy is bigger than most countries, and decisions made here ripple around the world.
10: Everywhere you look, a scene of complete and utter devastation. 73,000 homes were either damaged or completely destroyed. 100 people plus were killed.
9: Police had managed to hold these protesters at this intersection. There is a bus park nearby ready to take people away if they're arrested, and officers have their handcuffs ready. They are prepared.

0: I'm Imran Khan. This is Al Jazeera live from Doha. Coming up, a delicate path to peace. The US and Iran signal diplomatic talks are progressing to reach an agreement. On alert in South Kivu province, the Ebola virus spreads in Eastern Democratic Republic of Congo. Moscow and Minsk wrap up 3 days of joint nuclear drills. Vladimir Putin says it's part of maintaining the global balance of power. Opposition supporters rally in Ankara after a Turkish court ousted the leader of the Republican People's Party. We begin with the latest developments on negotiations between the US and Iran on a deal to end the war. Both sides say progress is being made towards a peace deal, but US President Donald Trump has ruled out allowing Iran to keep its stockpile of highly enriched uranium, describing it as a red line in any future agreement with Tehran.
1: No, we get the highly enriched. We will get it. We don't need it. We don't want it. We'll probably destroy it after we get it, but we're not going to let them have it. Okay?
0: Now, those comments come from Trump came after a senior Iranian official told Al Jazeera that Iranian and Pakistani negotiators are very close to a ceasefire framework with the U.S. and are currently working on a draft text. Pakistan's army chief, Asim Manir, is expected in Tehran in the coming days as Islamabad steps up its role as the main mediator. His visit is seen as an important attempt to keep negotiations going and prevent the conflict from escalating again. U.S. Secretary of State Marco Rubio has confirmed there are signs of progress in efforts to secure a deal with Iran, but warns sticking points remain.
2: I think we've made some progress, but obviously we're dealing with a system that itself is a little fractured. So the Iranian system, and so, but that said, there'll be a couple visits. I understand, I believe the Pakistanis will be traveling to Tehran today, so hopefully that'll advance this further. The president's preference is to do a good deal. That's his preference. It's always been his preference. If we can get a good deal done, that would be great.
0: Now, Doug Bando is a senior fellow at the Cato Institute and former special assistant to President Ronald Reagan. He joins us from Washington, D.C. Doug, we've been here before where they were close to getting a deal and then there was this 21-hour marathon with a negotiation session with J.D. Vance and then there was no deal. It seems to me that the same sticking points are the ones that still remain, and that's uranium enrichment, the nuclear program and the Strait of Hormuz. What does it look like to you?
3: I think that's right. We've heard this many times, that they were close. And there are a lot of issues on which they can reach agreement. But the Strait of Hormuz and the nuclear, both of those are critical issues. And up till now, they both seem to have different red lines. What we might see is an agreement that basically is a ceasefire to negotiations, as opposed to a negotiated end. If that ends the conflict, that would be good. But I think there's still a long way towards a stable, firm peace agreement.
0: Doug, what do you make of the speed of all of this? So if we throw, you know, if we go back to the JCPOA, the Iran nuclear deal, that took 2 years to negotiate. There seems to be a real push to get this done quickly, which is why I think, and I'm asking you this question, do you think this is why the sticking points are there, because they're just moving too quickly?
3: Well, the problem is, number one, the issues are big. Now, conceivably, they can quickly make a big decision. That is, Iran could commit to giving up the nuclear materials, or the U.S. can commit to allowing, say, charges for the Strait of Hormuz. But even then, the problem will be implementation. That's going to require a lot of details. So you can imagine them trying to come up with a broad general agreement, saying it ends the conflict, but then there will still be a need for negotiations that could have all sorts of problems along the way. So I believe we are a long ways away from a firm agreement like the JCPOA, in which both sides agree.

0: on the details.
1: Do you think Donald Trump has that time? Because he's under a lot of political pressure, right?
0: I believe that Donald Trump, if he has what is claimed to be an agreement, can declare victory and then move on. We see the U.S. military building up next to Cuba. I could imagine him trying to wrap it up in Iran, say that we have an agreement, and then switch everybody's attention to the Caribbean and hope that they forget the Iran war.
1: But is Israel going to allow him to do that? Israel really does not want the world to forget that Iran is its enemy.
0: The question here is whether Israel is convinced that Trump is serious and will sanction them and, you know, apply real pressure on them if they disagree. They aren't happy, but they rely upon the United States for military support, financial support, and political support. If President Trump is serious, he can threaten all of those. That's a major sanction, especially since Prime Minister Netanyahu faces an election. And Donald Trump is actually very popular in Israel right now. So Netanyahu doesn't want to seem to be on the wrong side of President Trump.
1: I want to lean on your years of experience working within the U.S. government. When it comes to negotiations like this, is this unique? Because it feels like there is something different about these negotiations with Iran.
0: Well, it's very different. As you mentioned, you know, the negotiations over the JCPOA took a long time. Ronald Reagan's negotiations with the Soviet Union over arms control took real effort. Ronald Reagan and Mikhail Gorbachev could have a broad agreement on where they wanted to go, but they still had a lot of people around them working on the details. President Trump has gotten rid of many of the established State Department negotiators and has relied on a very small group of people around him. So the concern here is that these details not get lost, because the details really matter in an agreement like this.
1: Doug, it's great to get your thoughts. Thank you so much for joining us. That's Doug Bandow. Now, Iran is currently hosting Pakistan's interior minister, who's been facilitating the exchange of messages between the US and Iran. Al-Migdad Al-Ruhaid reports now from Tehran.
2: Iranian leadership has not yet issued any formal or explicitly declaring that they reach for a political agreement with the United States officials. But at the same time, what we are seeing right now is an increasing and intense mediation activity through the Pakistani and the and their senior officials right now within the country. We do know that the interior minister for Pakistan is in the country, is in Tehran for the third day, and it's the second visit for him within a week. So that give us a very important signals that mediators right now are acting very hard to avoid any kind of escalations, especially when it comes to the Strait of Hormuz and the Sea of Oman. And what importantly, a couple of hours ago, that a senior Iranian official told Al Jazeera that negotiators are very close to reach a deal and currently working on a draft text. But at the same time, there's another source told Al Jazeera that it is too early to judge whether there's a serious final agreement is actually within the reach. And we do know that the Iranian senior diplomat, actually the spokesman of foreign ministry yesterday, spoke that they are negotiating and also they are exchanging their message. And right now they are reviewing a new proposals from the United States office. And he made it clear that there's no concession or compromise regarding the demands of lifting sanctions, lifting the United States naval blockade, and also ending the war on all fronts with the guarantees that this war will not going to be resumed again.
1: In the southern Lebanese district of Tyre, an entire family has been laid to rest. They were killed in an Israeli strike. The attack was one of the latest violations of the US-brokered ceasefire. More than 3,000 people have been killed in Lebanon since March the 2nd. Zeyna Khodr has this report from their funeral in Deir Kanun al-Nahr in southern Lebanon.
3: 8-year-old Malika, 6-year-old Maria, Muhammad, the youngest of the three siblings, was just 18 months old. All of them killed in an Israeli airstrike. Their parents were also killed, as well as their grandparents and other relatives. We are in Deir el-Kanun al-Nahr, a village in southern Lebanon that has buried so many.
4: This is not the first time an entire family has been killed in an Israeli airstrike since the conflict began. And most of the time, they have been killed without prior warning.
3: There's so much grief and anger. Israeli attacks have killed more than 3,000 people in Lebanon in the past 3 months, and the death toll rises daily. The children's uncle is trying to come to terms with the loss.
5: There was no order to leave, so people here stayed in their homes. My brother was shaving his beard while holding Muhammad when the strike leveled their home. They were killed in cold blood.
3: This was their home. Two other children were killed in the strike. They're not from the village, but had sought shelter here.
6: Some people, like myself, didn't leave our homes because this is our land. We know the dangers, but it's more dignified to die here than live on the streets.
3: Much of southern Lebanon has been emptied of residents because of the relentless Israeli bombardment. In Hezbollah's heartland, there is anger against the government for holding direct negotiations with Israel under fire.
7: These children, this family was killed during what is supposed to be a ceasefire. The Lebanese authorities who are engaging in talks with Israel are responsible for this.
3: During the U.S.-sponsored talks, a ceasefire was announced and repeatedly extended. But the reality is different. Muhammad is among the youngest of the 215 children killed. Zana Khudr, Al Jazeera, Deir el-Kanun al-Nahr, southern Lebanon.
1: A new Ebola case has been confirmed in the city of Bukavu, making South Kivu the latest affected province in the Democratic Republic of Congo. Efforts to contain the outbreak are being complicated by years of conflict in the east of the country. South Kivu is partly under the control of Rwandan-backed M23 militia. There are fears that the virus could spread further in areas with limited access to healthcare and humanitarian support. And meanwhile, protesters have set fire to an Ebola treatment hospital, demanding access to the bodies of relatives killed in the latest outbreak. Witnesses say demonstrators tried to forcibly remove the bodies for burial after being denied access by health officials for safety reasons. More than 139 people have been confirmed dead in the outbreak so far. And Uganda has declared itself free of Ebola. The government says the one suspected case that had been in isolation tested negative for the virus. Authorities have, however, temporarily suspended all public transport to and from the Democratic Republic of Congo. Al Jazeera's Catherine Soy has more from the border crossing between the Democratic Republic of Congo and Uganda.
8: We are at the Busonga border crossing here in Uganda. Across there is DRC, where health workers here at the border have put in place all these measures to make sure that everyone who's coming in is protected because of this crisis. And the government says that everything is in order, not just in this border point, but other points as well. So people are being checked, their temperature, they are being sanitized before crossing into Uganda. So the border is quite long, about 800 kilometers, and some of it is porous. And there are concerns because some people may not use the formal crossing. They'd opt to use more informal points, and that becomes very problematic when it comes to containing such situations. But the government says that everything is under control, and you know, health workers are concentrating on areas bordering you know, the DRC region that has been affected by Ebola. So people here are worried, but they're also saying that they have dealt with such issues before. So we've also heard from health ministry officials about added measures, and people are being told instructed how to interact, for example, in church and schools as well. Schools are opening very soon.

0: So that would be a concern. We also know that the two countries are collaborating very closely, and Uganda wants to send its experts to that region to see how they can help. Catherine Soy, Al Jazeera, Busoga, Uganda.
1: Now, dozens of vehicles, including fuel tankers, minibuses and trucks, have been set on fire near Mali's capital, Bamako, as armed groups ramp up a siege on the city. An Al-Qaeda-linked group says it's carried out the attack targeting Malian army vehicles on the road between Bamako and Ségou. The group imposed a fuel blockade on Bamako last year and tightened restrictions after launching attacks on the city last month. And thousands of South Africans have marched through the township of Tokoza, southeast of Johannesburg, in the latest wave of protests against illegal immigration. Demonstrators are demanding the removal of undocumented foreign nationals employed at several factories in the area. Community groups accuse businesses of hiring undocumented workers, while many locals remain unemployed. Similar protests have spread across parts of South Africa in recent weeks, raising tensions, and immigrants have been camping at several government offices in the city of Durban, saying they're afraid of mob violence. Ghana and Nigeria are both preparing plans to evacuate their nationals. Still ahead on Al Jazeera, a chorus of condemnation. The backlash against Israel's Itamar Ben-Gvir for mistreating detained Gaza activists grows.
2: In the disputed waters of the South China Sea, confrontations between China and the Philippines are increasingly common and dangerous. 101 East witnesses the high-stakes brinkmanship firsthand.
3: You're flying too close. You're endangering the lives of our crew.
2: This sea is mine on Al Jazeera.
4: Investigating the use and abuse of power across the globe on Al Jazeera.

You're watching Al Jazeera. A reminder of our top stories this hour. US President Trump says Iran will not be allowed to keep its highly enriched uranium stockpile. His comments come after a senior Iranian official told Al Jazeera negotiators are very close to a deal and are currently working on a draft text. And Israel's attacks on southern Lebanon continued despite a US-brokered ceasefire. One of the latest strikes near Tyre killed at least 14 people, including 5 children and an entire family. Emergency supplies are being rushed into the Democratic Republic of Congo as deadly Ebola cases surge. One new case has been confirmed in the region of South Kivu, controlled by M23 rebels. Now, Israel has deported hundreds of international activists who were part of an aid flotilla attempting

0: to reach Gaza. That comes after Israel's National Security Minister, Itamar Ben-Gvir, posted a video of himself taunting the zip-tied activists, telling them, "This is Israel, we are the landlords here." That video prompted international outrage. Italy is calling for the EU to discuss sanctions against Ben-Gvir as a result. Camille Nedlik reports.
1: A moment of joy after days of fear. This journalist was part of a Gaza-bound aid flotilla intercepted by the Israeli military. He was among hundreds of detained activists. After being deported to Italy on Thursday, he described the conditions he endured in Israeli custody.
2: A place of terror, basically a square of containers where they kept people inside, with bread and water. As soon as you entered, they beat you up. They really beat you up. They kicked me in the legs and punched me in the face. These people know what they are doing, so I don't have any major visible marks.
1: But the abuse goes further. Israel's far-right National Security Minister Itamar Ben-Gvir posted footage of himself ridiculing the flotilla activists who were handcuffed and kneeling on the ground. Condemnation has been widespread, even from the US ambassador to Israel, Mike Huckabee. France, Poland and the Netherlands have summoned their Israeli envoys, while Italy, Ireland and Spain called on the EU to sanction Ben-Gvir. The UK Foreign Secretary said the minister's actions show a total disrespect and violation of basic standards of human dignity. And some MPs in the European Parliament called for action against Israel, not just words.
3: Are you going to lift a finger at any point to protect them? They are European citizens. What would you do if it were Iran? If it were Russia who stood in the middle of the Mediterranean to kidnap European citizens? But since it's Israel, you smile and look the other way.
4: Shame on you.
1: In Tel Aviv, the mood was somber, as many Israelis criticized Ben-Gvir's mistreatment of the detainees.
5: I am very ashamed, and if I can be an ambassador of goodwill, not that anyone appointed me, then I ask forgiveness from the nations of the world for the Israeli brutality.
1: There was even a rare rebuke from the Prime Minister. While Benjamin Netanyahu maintained Israel was right to intercept the flotilla, he said Ben-Gvir's actions were not in line with Israeli values. The UN High Commissioner for Human Rights has warned the footage is indicative of Israel's wider, systematic torture of detainees. Camille Nedlek, Al Jazeera.
0: Moscow and Minsk have wrapped up a 3 days of nuclear exercises that span both countries. The drills involved more than 64,000 troops, 140 aircraft and 13 submarines, some of which were armed with nuclear-tipped missiles. They were aimed at preparing to use nuclear force under threat. Presidents Vladimir Putin and Alexander Lukashenko both called the operation a success and said while their countries don't pose a threat to anyone, they remain ready to respond to any aggression.
6: The use of nuclear weapons is an extreme measure of ensuring the national security of our countries. At the same time, given the increasing tensions in the world, as well as the emergence of new threats and risks, our nuclear triad must remain a reliable guarantor of the sovereignty of the Union State of Russia and Belarus.
0: Now, Yulia Shapovalova reports from Moscow.
7: These are the scheduled Russian and Belarus exercises. According to military officials, they're exercising the preparation and use of nuclear forces in the event of an aggression. Russia's strategic missile forces, the Northern and Pacific fleets, including nuclear submarines and long-range aviation, are all participating. So the so-called Russian triad, as Vladimir Putin usually calls it. According to the Russian Ministry of Defense, more than 64,000 military personnel and over 7,800 units of equipment are involved in these exercises. And, well, once again, just to remind you, Russia deployed nuclear weapons onto the territory of Belarus back in 2023. So these days, both countries are holding the drills. Putin stated that all the tasks had been fully completed and Belarusian leader Alexander Lukashenko just said that basically these two countries are not threatening anyone, but well, because of these weapons, they are ready to defend their fatherland, and basically these are the only way to show off their military power to the world. While NATO Secretary General Mark Rutte has said that they, in their lines, are close.

0: closely following the drills, and basically he said that Russia knows that if it uses its nuclear weapons in the war against Ukraine, the reaction will be absolutely devastating.
1: Drone technology is transforming the battlefield in Ukraine. In both the Ukrainian and Russian militaries, first-person view, or FPV, drones are increasingly replacing traditional weapons. But the war is also creating a new kind of soldier. Young pilots, many of them, raised on video games. Audrey McAlpine reports from Truskavets in western Ukraine.
2: 3, 2, 1...
3: For these soldiers, the path to the battlefield didn't begin in a firing range. It began in front of a screen.
4: Yeah! Lift off, Need for Speed, Counter-Strike.
5: FIFA, Mortal Kombat.
3: In western Ukraine, pilots from across the military are meeting for a drone racing competition. Many grew up playing video games. Now, they say some of those same skills are helping them fight Russian forces on the battlefield. 33-year-old Parhom has been a gamer, a sniper, and now he's a drone pilot. He says games can help train reflexes, coordination, and tactical thinking.
6: Lift off is more for driving, to work out the motor skills of the fingers and the coordination of the hands. It's good for drones. Counter-Strike is more tactical, to understand the enemy's tactics.
7: You can't help but notice how young these people are. You can see drone races, air horns, soldiers crowded around screens, cheering each other on. It feels more like a gaming convention than it does a military event. But some of these pilots were on the front lines just days ago.
3: In a country trying to grow its army, drone units have become attractive to younger recruits. The work is technical, specialized, less physical, and less dangerous than infantry roles.
8: 25, maybe 27.
3: That's the age of most prospective drone pilots, according to Dmitro.
8: It's cool for the guys. They don't want to be a tank brigade or maybe artillery, because it's an old system. And drones are the future.
3: This war is forging a different sort of soldier, one shaped as much by gaming culture as by traditional military training. Audrey McAlpine, Al Jazeera, Truskavets, Ukraine.
1: Finland's knowledge of bomb shelters is attracting international interest. It started building them during World War II. And with the conflicts in Ukraine and Iran ongoing, demand for bunkers is high. Dmitry Medvedenko reports.
9: This sports arena is 25 meters underground. It's part of one of the largest bomb shelters in Finland, with roughly the same space as a seven-story office building. It's a dual-use shelter, meaning the gyms and playgrounds can be transformed to house 6,000 people in an emergency. Hundreds of international delegations have visited the site lately, including European presidents and Middle Eastern oil companies. This group is from Ukraine, and they're interested.
10: We came here to gain the experience that's available here, and we have dreams of constructing a complex like this one.
11: Again, there is an orderly procession to the dugout.
9: Finland started building bomb shelters during World War II when it came under extensive attack from the then Soviet Union, and hasn't stopped.
11: Herded into shelters.
12: Nowadays, it is said in the legislation that if an apartment building, for example, exceeds 1,200 square meters, then it should be a shelter.
9: The know-how the Finns offer is not just in building a vast underground space, but also the upkeep. Radiation-proof doors, ventilation equipment, emergency power supplies. With the ongoing wars in Ukraine and the Middle East, the company behind this project says business is booming.
13: 2 days ago, there were a quite big hit in Abu Dhabi, and I got a phone call from there that please come quickly and let's start to think about how to proceed to things over there.
9: As conflicts expand beyond borders, demand for safe spaces looks set to stay high. Dmitry Medvedenko, Al Jazeera.
1: A court in Turkey.

0: has ordered the removal of the leaders of the leader of the country's largest opposition party. Thousands have gathered outside the party's headquarters to support Özgür Özoğlu. He's addressing supporters in a speech right now, calling it a black day for Turkish democracy. Our correspondent Sinem Koçoğlu reports from that rally.
1: Turkey's main opposition, the Republican People's Party, or CHP, is going through a major political crisis after Thursday's court decision, which annulled the party congress that brought Özgür Özel to power in 2023. According to the court ruling, the current leadership is totally invalid due to alleged irregularities and vote buyings during the previous congress. Özgür Özel challenged Kemal Kılıçdaroğlu, longtime CHP leader, during that congress and came to power. But after Thursday's court ruling, the previous administration, which was run by Kılıçdaroğlu and his team, may come back to power, but of course, this is a process.
2: This is already a political decision imposed from top to bottom. I don't approve, I don't agree.
3: Of course, Özgür Özel is young and dynamic, and has been very successful so far.
1: For Özgür Özel and his supporters at the CHP headquarters in Ankara, this is far from being over. Özel says he is going to appeal to the higher courts, and his supporters here say that Kılıçdaroğlu is a traitor. Özel believes that this is a political interference of the government through judiciary. And many party delegates are planning to call for an extraordinary congress to renew, to refresh Özgür Özel's leadership. But of course, this has shaken the markets as well, and many are waiting to see how Özgür Özel contribute on the certainty or uncertainty of the Turkish political structure. Sinem Kösoğlu, Al Jazeera, Ankara.
0: Funeral services have been held for the three people killed in Monday's shooting at the Islamic Center of San Diego. Mansour Kaziha, Amin Abdullah and Nadir Awad have been hailed as heroes who ran towards the danger. And we can say goodbye.

0: is what China calls law enforcement, using clubs, knives and water cannons against the Philippine Navy and Coast Guard.
1: If the Philippines challenge sovereignty of China, China has no choice but to respond like that.
0: The Philippines calls it piracy.
2: They are not just pirates. They are a typical bully state. They are trying to justify this aggressive, unlawful, and barbaric actions just because they have the capability to do it.
0: China has long claimed almost 90% of the South China Sea, militarizing reefs and islands that other countries claim as their own. But it's become increasingly aggressive, openly attacking boats from rival countries that come close.
3: What they ultimately want is for other countries to concede by putting pressure, by harassing, by wearing down the opponent.
0: How far will China go, and could it stumble into war?
4: This is Chinese Naval Watch 552.
5: Yes,
4: you are violating China's terror airspace. Leave now. Leave immediately.
0: On this episode of 101 East, we enter the strangest battleground in Asia.
6: Oh, my God!
0: And see firsthand how dangerous this contest has become.
7: China's military helicopter. You are flying too close. You are endangering the life of our crew.
0: Subic Bay on the Philippine side of the South China Sea was, until recently, a good place to be a fisherman. George Piselbon and his crew could sail to a rich breeding ground called Scarborough Shoal in just over a day.
8: Yung isa kong anak, college na. Yung pangalawa, one, high school. Tapos yung isa, grade 2. 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
0: For the past year, nobody from this fishing community has dared go there, and they may never be able to again.
8: Ang ginagawa nila, inuwangwangan nila kami. 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
0: This is a phone video he took of one of their last encounters with the China Coast Guard.
8: Siyempre, malaki yung barko, maliit yung bangka, kahoy lang, bakal. Siyempre, natatakot kami, kaya umalis kami.
0: And they're going broke. Commercial fishing crews can now only fish close to shore where the catch barely covers their costs. Scarborough Shoal is 220 kilometres from the Philippines mainland and about 900 kilometres from southern China. China seized it in 2012 after a standoff with the Philippine Navy. It's now enforcing a 22-kilometre exclusion zone, even for boats seeking shelter from deadly typhoons.
8: Sa panahon na yun, may nawala yung apat na tao. Ngayon, hindi sila pwedeng pumasok doon dahil linaharang sila ng China. Alanganin naman silang umuwi dito sa tabi dahil medyo malayo na eh. Kaya siguro sila inabot ng lakas kaya sila nawala.
0: It was once unthinkable that Chinese ships could threaten them so close to home. The United States was the big power here with a giant naval base in Subic Bay. But in 1992, the Philippines closed the US bases, which many saw as a colonial relic. China slowly moved in.
8: Kaya yung gobyerno natin, hindi naman pwedeng girahin natin. Wala rin tayong laban.
0: Every week, the Philippines government sends reconnaissance flights over China's asserted sovereign territory to challenge the exclusion zones. Today, we're joining one such flight. Now, the Philippines is one of half a dozen neighbouring nations that accuse China of trespassing on their turf, but it's the only one that regularly defies China's control. And that takes some gumption, because out there, the arguments about what's legal or illegal don't count for much. The South China Sea has become more like the Wild West, only without a sheriff. An hour after takeoff, our small Cessna plane approaches Scarborough Shoal, a triangle-shaped chain of reefs and rocks around a sheltered lagoon. We spot two People's Liberation Army frigates, one China Coast Guard ship, and two ships from China's maritime militia, supposed fishing ships used by the military to block other vessels. The warnings start immediately.
4: This is Chinese Naval Warship 552. You are violating China's terror airspace. Leave now. Leave immediately.
0: The pilots give a rote reply.
5: This video message is being recorded. We are free to fly and operate as international law allows. You are way beyond the 200 nautical mile easier per country. Please review your chart.
0: The Chinese up the pressure.
6: Well, right now we're being shadowed by a Chinese helicopter, which no one was expecting. The pilots reckon it is too close for safety, but this is all about brinkmanship.
9: Oh, my God!
0: Without warning, the helicopter comes frighteningly close, passing within 3 metres of our plane.
4: You are violating China's terror airspace. Leave now. Leave immediately.
0: It is a stunningly dangerous manoeuvre. We are flying at just 700 feet, and a collision would see both aircraft crash.
7: Chinese military helicopter, you are flying too close. You are very dangerous and endangers the lives of our crew and passengers. Keep away and distance your aircraft from us. You are violating the safety standards set by the FAA and ICAO.
0: As if to show this was no mistake, the helicopter moves in again, coming to within 10 metres. On board is a Chinese photographer taking pictures of us. For nearly an hour, they fly alongside us and sometimes above us until we leave the shoal. By the time we return to Manila, this close encounter has become an international incident. Coast Guard Commodore Jay Tariella says if the plane had crashed, it would have constituted an act of war.
10: The moment that the Filipino fisherman or a Filipino soldier or sailor will get killed, that is the red line.
11: There are international regulations in place, and definitely that kind of action on the part of the PLA Navy helicopter is a clear violation.
0: Well, it's not every day you realize how close you came to being killed and almost starting a war. China's high-risk harassment hasn't just alarmed the Philippines and its neighbours. The South China Sea is one of the world's most important trade routes, with a third of all cargo ships passing through here. The prospect of any nation restricting access has spooked countries from Europe and North Asia to the US and Australia. China makes no secret of harassing any country challenging the exclusion zones. In September 2024, it released this video of a Chinese plane firing flares at a military aircraft, believed to be Australian. A week before our close encounter, China did it again, forcing a Royal Australian Air Force plane to take evasive action.
11: It seems that they think that they cannot be held accountable.
0: Scarborough Shoal is just one of multiple potential flashpoints for the Philippines in what it calls the West Philippine Sea. China has claimed the entirety of the Spratly Islands chain and built military bases on seven reefs, the largest at Mischief Reef. Coral and sediment have been dredged to create artificial land with runways. They have effectively become fixed aircraft carriers and strategic ports, allowing China to project military power over thousands of kilometres.
11: We have experienced almost all types of aggressions that they can carry out, from
2: water cannoning, blocking, dangerous maneuver, and most recently, high-speed drumming that even damaged our Coast Guard vessel.
0: This sounds more like piracy. I mean, how would you characterize China's actions?
2: We are just categorizing this as harassment. And, you know, China is very innovative and smart to make sure that it doesn't cross the threshold of war.
0: But it's coming close, isn't it?
2: Well, they're making sure that this are still actions that are classified as gray zone activities that would not trigger the mutual defense treaty with the United States.
0: The Philippines is a nation of more than 7,000 islands. China's military stranglehold not only prevents it accessing natural resources, Philippine President Ferdinand Marcos Jr. has argued targeting its seas is an attack on the nation's soul.
9: The life-giving waters of the West Philippine Sea flow in the blood of every Filipino. We cannot allow anyone to detach it from the totality of the maritime domain that renders our nation whole.
0: Unable to intimidate China militarily, the Philippines has tried to call it out internationally. Jay Tariella heads what's called the Transparency Program for the West Philippine Sea.
2: In the Philippines, we choose to publicize all those unlawful activities that the Chinese government is doing.
0: That includes holding international conferences to highlight China's actions.
2: What they're doing is something that is a concern for everybody, for the European Union, for the Australians, for the Japanese. It's because it's the global order that they are attacking right now.
12: Our next member of the panel is Captain Liu Xiaobo, a retired member of the People's Liberation Army Navy of China. He's the director.
0: This conference in Manila in November included representatives from Chinese think tanks.
13: China have refrained from using the force, even though China have that capability.
14: China's inability to accept.
0: Facing down criticism from Asian and Western countries.
15: Although you mentioned, Captain Liu, that China has not applied a use of force, that behavior has put at risk the lives of many people, including Australians, some of which are my friends and colleagues.
16: China's threat cannot.
0: Professor Hu Bo is a maritime analyst from Peking University.
17: What is the Chinese conception of a threat or use of force?
18: Do you think that South
0: He says attending these conferences is like being a punching bag.
1: They are blame China, just blame China. So that doesn't make sense. If everything is China's fault, What's the meaning of this kind of dialogue?
0: Blaming China is the one thing other South China Sea nations seem to agree on. Malaysia, Brunei, Indonesia, Vietnam, Taiwan, and the Philippines all have claims on the sea, many of them overlapping. But China says its claim trumps them all. It's called the Nine Dash Line. Literally nine hand-drawn dashes around the entire shoreline.
19: Some of China's neighbors say many islands and reefs claimed by China belong to them. China stresses that its fishermen were the first explorers in the South China Sea.
0: Chinese state media claim ancient maps naming reefs and islands prove China has had sovereignty for centuries.
20: It's a myth, right? This is about trying to territorialize that area, trying to persuade people or to make it normal to think of the South China Sea as being part of China. You know, this is part of the reason why it's on passports now, right? You want to get that image out there so that it becomes more legitimate. And so part of what states like the Philippines are doing, but also the US allies and partners, Japan, Australia, and so on, are trying to do is to make sure that that never becomes normal.
1: I think different countries have different ideas about the boundaries and the claims, but the point is that we should negotiate and settle them peacefully.
0: But at the moment, it seems to be based on force.
1: China doesn't like that, but China has no choice but to respond.
0: China's claim to historic rights makes no sense to Filipino communities that have fished the seas around them for generations. Critics claim it contravenes the UN Convention on the Law of the Sea, which gives coastal states a 370-kilometre exclusive economic zone. Now, for what it's worth, maritime law appears to be on the Philippines' side, because in 2016, an international court in The Hague not only rejected China's Nine Dash claim, it found the disputed rocks and reefs are inside the Philippines' exclusive economic zone. That means China has no legal right to build bases on the reefs to stop Filipino fishermen going out to them or anyone flying over them, which sounds like a great win for the Philippines. Problem is, China rejects the ruling. And out on the South China Sea, it's almost impossible to enforce it.
1: We think that is the judgment nonsense, you know. China must do the law enforcement activities if the Philippines continue to challenge China's bottom line.
0: Well, you're enforcing Chinese law, but you're breaking international law.
1: Which kind of international law?
0: The Law of the Sea Treaty, the Arbitral Court in The Hague.
1: Arbitration doesn't decide the feature belong to Philippines.
0: But they did decide who had the exclusive economic zone. They said the Philippines. So you have no right to interfere with any Filipino boats going about their lawful business in their own economic zone.
1: We have also the international law, like UN Charter. In UN Charter, the sovereignty of the states should be respected.
0: In other words, China believes it's fully within its legal rights when it does things like this.

0: maritime occupation of a country's lawful exclusive economic zone by a hostile, even imperialist, foreign power.
1: In the dark space here, this is all the Philippines' legal exclusive economic zone.
2: He now runs a maritime monitoring unit at Stanford University that records and publicizes Chinese ship movements in the disputed areas.
1: So we do a lot of ship tracking. We try to keep up with where China is deploying. In particular, China is deploying its maritime militia and China Coast Guard. And so that's what you see here is mostly those ships in and around their large base at Mischief Reef here.
2: His group Sea Light tracks each ship's automatic identification system that transmits locations, speed, and course.
3: So it's like a busy military highway in the middle of nowhere.
1: Yeah, and I would say, you know, up until a couple years ago, this would have been much, much quieter.
2: Sea Light has charted a massive buildup since the summer of 2023, with Chinese ships swarming any Philippine Navy or Coast Guard ships.
1: So you can see over here, we've got these two Philippine ships that come from two different directions. And you've also got some Chinese maritime militia coming down from the north to add to this first line of defense that's formed here. The second line of defense has already formed back here. I mean, if China decides they're not getting through, they're not getting through.
2: He says before this tracking system, the public couldn't see what China was doing.
1: China is the most sophisticated gray zone operator the world has ever seen. I mean, they have really sort of perfected the art, and the South China Sea as a whole was their playground.
4: The Philippines has started a new round of provocation against China in the South China Sea.
2: China has pushed back on social media, portraying boat blocking as measured law enforcement, including at Scarborough Shoal, which it calls Huangyan Island.
5: China has announced the baseline of its territorial waters around Huangyan Island and submitted it to the United Nations.
4: And now, multiple Philippine vessels have crossed into China's water around the island. China's response, they use water cannons. Experts told us this was a gentle measure, a warning, not a confrontation.
2: If there is one part of this dispute that defies reason, it's this. An international battle over a scuttled ship on an underwater reef 200 kilometres out to sea. In 1999, the Philippines grounded a decommissioned ship called Sierra Madre to stop China seizing the reef. By late morning, we're in sight of the disputed reef, which the Filipinos call... 11 years ago, I was one of the first and last journalists to be allowed to visit the reef before the Philippines military deemed it too dangerous. We had to run a blockade of Coast Guard ships to reach it.
6: Well, it looks like we've made it because, well, the Coast Guard vessel is still coming towards us at speed. The reef here now is so shallow that I don't think they can follow us.
2: On board was a unit of Filipino Marines living off whatever fish they could catch. The Philippines Armed Forces had to airdrop any supplies. The China Coast Guard circled like sharks. At the time, I doubted the ship would last another 6 months. It was literally rusting away. But it's not only still there. In 2024, it brought China and the Philippines to the very brink of lethal conflict.
7: It is imperative that the supplies be delivered to BRP Sierra Madre to support our soldiers stationed there.
2: Chinese troops used hand-to-hand combat to stop the resupply mission. A Filipino sailor lost a thumb in the melee. All this over a reef that, and this has to be emphasized, is underwater.
1: China kind of got themselves into a place where if they took a step back, if they were seen to back down or to let up, that might encourage more of this.
2: None of the other claimant nations has faced such concerted harassment. Most have chosen to quietly negotiate with China. ASEAN, the Association of Southeast Asian Nations, has steadfastly declined the Philippines' urging to condemn China's actions.
1: Honestly, a lot of it is it's like a protection racket. You know, it's, I want you to be safe from me, so if you just give me a little bit of your sovereignty, you'll be very safe from me.

0: and everybody else, but especially me.
1: Nice economic zone. Shame exactly. If something happened to it.
0: Exactly.
2: What the Chinese is doing this is they are actually jeopardizing the global order that we all enjoy. And that is what is at stake here.
3: Mr. President, I just wanted to ask...
4: It's a challenging time to be putting faith in the rules-based global order.
5: You have to be thankful. You don't have the cards.
4: Donald Trump has already withdrawn security guarantees for America's allies in Europe.
6: What if the bomb drops on your head?
4: The Philippines hopes his tough anti-China rhetoric will cement the US commitment to Asia. But regional security analyst Beck Strating says it's now hard to be certain of anything.
7: When you're a junior alliance partner, you're always worried about what your big ally partner is going to do. And these sort of concerns are only likely to be exacerbated by a Trump administration.
4: So far, Trump's election hasn't caused China to ease back. What we saw in our flight over Scarborough Shoal suggests the opposite. That China can now see a future where might is right.
8: The current administration of the Philippines wants to use the competition between China and the US to advance its maritime rights in the so-called West Philippine Sea. So I think it's a very, very dangerous game.
1: You don't think China is playing a dangerous game?
8: China is a big power. China, US, they can play game, but the Philippines, I don't think the Philippines can have the capability to play this kind of game.
4: Back in Subic Bay, this community has also learned a lesson.
9: Ang China, hindi nila ginagalang yung batas natin. Wala rin tayong magagawa.
4: In a world of big power politics, they count for nothing.
10: Everything centering around the Strait of Hormuz.
11: Maritime transport crucial to the global economy.
12: Diesel up by more than 50%.
13: The real casualty will be the yield of the next harvest.
14: A two-week ceasefire. If Iran opens the Strait of Hormuz, what more are we hearing from the Iranians?
15: The Strait of Hormuz will be open for transit of energy supplies.
16: What matters are the prices, and the key questions now going forward are going to be economic.
17: Stay with Al Jazeera for the latest developments.
18: Snatched from the streets, dozens have disappeared as the armed forces have waged Ecuador's war on drug cartels.
19: They have the backing of the president. They know they can act with impunity.
18: Fault Lines investigates the devastating impact of the crackdown.
20: The government's been doubling down on its hardline strategy. They've sent 10,000 more troops onto the streets.
18: And meets the families living with the consequences. Ecuador's disappeared on Al Jazeera.
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22: These exercises have been held with an increased frequency and scale, reflecting closer military ties between the US and South Korea.
23: Exactly 1 month since the martial law declaration, the political crisis it created shows no sign of easing.
22: It's called the Genbaku, or Atomic Bomb Dome, and it is the iconic memorial to the dropping of the first atomic bomb, 8:15 in the morning, 6th of August, 1945.

Hello, I'm Nick Clark. This is the News Hour live from Doha. Coming up in the next 60 minutes, a delicate path to peace. The US and Iran signal diplomatic talks are progressing to reach an agreement. On alert in South Kivu province, the Ebola virus

0: spreads in Eastern Democratic Republic of Congo.
1: Mesele budur. Güya suçumuz budur.
0: Yes, live pictures as opposition supporters rally in Ankara after a Turkish court ousts the leader of the Republican People's Party. Moscow and Minsk wrap up 3 days of joint nuclear drills. Vladimir Putin says it's part of maintaining the global balance of power.
2: Plus, Obamacare was designed to give more people access to health insurance and to cut the costs of medical care. So why are millions leaving the system or not even joining in the first place? That's later on This is America.
0: So we begin with the latest developments on negotiations between the United States and Iran on a deal to end the war. Both sides say progress is being made towards a peace deal, but US President Donald Trump has ruled out allowing Iran to keep its stockpile of highly enriched uranium, describing it as a red line in any future agreement with Tehran.
3: No, no, we get the highly enriched. We will get it. We don't need it. We don't want it. We'll probably destroy it after we get it, but we're not going to let them have it, okay?
0: Well, those comments from Trump came after a senior Iranian official told Al Jazeera that Iranian and Pakistani negotiators are very close to a ceasefire framework with the US and are currently working on a draft text. Pakistan's army chief, Azim Munir, is expected in Tehran in the coming days as Islamabad steps up its role as the main mediator. His visit is seen as an important attempt to keep negotiations going and to prevent the conflict from escalating once again.
4: I think we've made some progress, but obviously we're dealing with a system that itself is a little fractured. So the Iranian system. But that said, there'll be a couple visits. I understand, I believe the Pakistanis will be traveling to Tehran today. So hopefully that'll advance this further. The president's preference is to do a good deal. That's his preference. It's always been his preference. If we can get a good deal done, that would be great.
0: Amjad Al-Ruhaid reports now from Tehran.
5: Iranian leadership has not yet issued any formal explicitly declaring that they reached for a political agreement with the United States officials. But at the same time, what we are seeing right now is an increasing and intense mediation activity through the Pakistani and their senior officials right now within the country. We do know that the interior minister for Pakistan is in the country, is in Tehran for the third day, and it's the second visit for him within a week. So that gives us a very important signals that mediators right now are acting very hard to avoid any kind of escalations, especially when it comes to the Strait of Hormuz and the Sea of Oman. And importantly, a couple of hours ago, that a senior Iranian official told Al Jazeera that negotiators are very close to reach a deal and currently working on a draft text. But at the same time, there's another source told Al Jazeera that it is too early to judge whether there's a serious final agreement is actually within the reach. And we do know that the Iranian senior diplomat, actually the spokesman of foreign ministry yesterday, spoke that they are negotiating and also they are exchanging their message. And right now they are reviewing a new proposals from the United States officials. And he made it clear that there's no concession or compromise regarding the demands of lifting sanctions, lifting the United States naval blockade, and also ending the war on all fronts with the guarantees that this war will not going to be resumed again.
0: The U.S. has just unveiled sanctions on 9 officials. It says, quote, enable Hezbollah to undermine Lebanon's sovereignty. In a statement, the State Department said Hezbollah's continued commitment to terrorism and refusal to disarm prevent the government of Lebanon from delivering the peace, stability and prosperity that its people deserve. Today's designations target individuals who are impeding Hezbollah's disarmament, including members of parliament, an Iranian diplomat violating Lebanon's sovereignty and Lebanese security officials who have abused their roles. This is only the beginning, goes on to say. Anyone still shielding or collaborating with this terrorist organization or otherwise undermining Lebanon's sovereignty should understand that they will be held accountable. Well, the U.S. has been brokering peace talks between Israel and the Lebanese government. The fourth round is scheduled to begin on June the 2nd. They've already agreed to extend the ceasefire by 45 days, but Hezbollah has condemned the Lebanese government's decision to engage directly with Israel. Earlier, we spoke with Tommy Pigott. He's the spokesperson for the U.S. State Department. He explains what the U.S. was hoping to achieve with the sanctions.
6: Well, fundamentally, what this is saying is that if you're in politics, business, or the security services, and you have been aiding Hezbollah and undermining the sovereignty of the Lebanese government, to think twice. There will be real consequences. This is part of that declaration, that effort from the United States in order to support the Lebanese government and asserting its sovereignty over the country of Lebanon. That's part of that cessation of hostilities agreement. We're focused on creating the good space, the space for those good faith conversations between the government of Israel and government of Lebanon. And what we've seen from Hezbollah is a direct effort to derail those conversations, including threats within Lebanon, including attacks against Israel. So this sends a clear signal that if you are supporting Hezbollah and undermining Lebanon's sovereignty, there will be real consequences.
0: In the southern Lebanese district of Tyre, an entire family has been laid to rest. They were killed in an Israeli strike. The attack was one of the latest violations of the U.S. brokered ceasefire. More than 3,000 people have been killed in Lebanon since March the 2nd. Zena Hoda has this report from their funeral in Deir al-Kanun al-Dar in southern Lebanon.
7: 8-year-old Malika, 6-year-old Maria, Muhammad, the youngest of the three siblings, was just 18 months old. All of them killed in an Israeli airstrike. Their parents were also killed, as well as their grandparents and other relatives. We are in Deir al-Kanun al-Nahr, a village in southern Lebanon that has buried so many.
8: This is not the first time an entire family has been killed in an Israeli airstrike since the conflict began. And most of the time, they have been killed without prior warning.
7: There's so much grief and anger. Israeli attacks have killed more than 3,000 people in Lebanon in the past 3 months, and the death toll rises daily. The children's uncle is trying to come to terms with the loss.
9: There was no order to leave, so people here stayed in their homes. My brother was shaving his beard while holding Muhammad when the strike leveled their home. They were killed in cold blood.
7: This was their home. Two other children were killed in the strike. They're not from the village, but had sought shelter here.
10: Some people, like myself, didn't leave our homes because this is our land. We know the dangers, but it's more dignified to die here than live on the streets.
7: Much of southern Lebanon has been emptied of residents because of the relentless Israeli bombardment. In Hezbollah's heartland, there is anger against the government for holding direct negotiations with Israel under fire.
11: These children, this family was killed during what is supposed to be a ceasefire. The Lebanese authorities who are engaging in talks with Israel are responsible for this.
7: During the U.S.-sponsored talks, a ceasefire was announced and repeatedly extended. But the reality is different. Muhammad is among the youngest of the 215 children killed. Zena Khudr, Al Jazeera, Deir al-Kanun al-Nahr, southern Lebanon.
0: Israeli attacks on Lebanon have displaced more than 1.2 million people since March. One of them, a displaced Lebanese grandmother, has set up a small bakery inside a refugee camp after fleeing strikes on Beirut. Subia Zaita started baking to feed her displaced family. Now her bakery has grown into a community kitchen, serving thousands every day. Volunteers help to prepare and to distribute food using donated flour, gas and ingredients.
12: We're all displaced. 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We have to stand together during hard times, to feed each other and to stand by each other. Displacement shouldn't change us.
0: In Iraq's markets, both anxiety and prices are rising. People are afraid the region could return to war if talks between the U.S. and Iran break down again. And with the Strait of Hormuz still largely closed, they're scared they'll no longer be able to afford the basics. Mahmoud Abdelwahid has this from Baghdad.
13: At this market in central Baghdad, shoppers are tracking every purchase they make. Economic uncertainty has become part of daily life. But families say prices of basic goods have climbed in recent weeks as efforts to end the Iran conflict and reopen the Strait of Hormuz have stalled.
14: It is a paradox that countries involved in conflict, especially Iran, are less affected because they depend more on domestic production. Iraq relies heavily on imports, so the closure of the Strait of Hormuz has driven up prices and caused shortages.
13: Across the capital, shoppers compare prices and search from stall to stall for the cheapest options.
15: Prices of several basic goods and everyday items have increased. There are concerns that even if regional tensions persist, food and commodity prices in Iraq could remain high.
13: Here in Baghdad, many people say their biggest fear is not only the conflict in the region, but the economic shock waves that could follow. The country depends heavily on oil revenues, and even distant tensions can shape the realities of millions of families. The pressure is spreading to construction and industrial supplies.
16: There is currently a shortage of goods due to the closure of the Strait of Hormuz. Shipping costs from China, which were around $4,000, have surged to more than $9,000 per container. The added transport and insurance expenses are being passed directly onto consumers, pushing prices up by about 30%.
13: And in the capital's currency exchange offices, attention is on the dollar.
17: Currency values are driven by supply and demand for dollars has risen amid fears of a possible war. Much of the demand comes from traders who need dollars for imports and business deals, while many ordinary people see the dollar as a safer way to protect their savings.
13: Life in Baghdad seems normal on the surface, but behind the crowded markets and busy streets, many Iraqis are preparing for the potential cost of another regional crisis. Mahmoud Abdulwahid, Al Jazeera, Baghdad.
0: Israel has deported hundreds of international activists who are part of an aid flotilla attempting to reach Gaza. That comes after Israel's National Security Minister, Itamar Ben-Gvir, posted a video of himself taunting the zip-tied activists, telling them, "This is Israel. We are the landlords here." That video prompted international outrage. Italy is calling for the EU to discuss sanctions against Ben-Gvir as a result. Camille Nedelec has this report.
18: A moment of joy after days of fear. This journalist was part of a Gaza-bound aid flotilla intercepted by the Israeli military. He was among hundreds of detained activists. After being deported to Italy on Thursday, he described the conditions he endured in Israeli custody.
19: A place of terror, basically a square of containers where they kept people inside, with bread and water. As soon as you entered, they beat you up. They really beat you up. They kicked me in the legs and punched me in the face. These people know what they are doing, so I don't have any major visible marks.
18: But the abuse goes further. Israel's far-right National Security Minister Itamar Ben-Gvir posted footage of himself ridiculing the flotilla activists who were handcuffed and kneeling on the ground. Condemnation has been widespread, even from the US ambassador to Israel, Mike Huckabee. France, Poland and the Netherlands have summoned their Israeli envoys, while Italy, Ireland and Spain called on the EU to sanction Ben-Gvir. The UK Foreign Secretary said the minister's actions show a total disrespect and violation of basic standards of human dignity. And some MPs in the European Parliament called for action against Israel, not just words.
20: Are you going to lift a finger at any point to protect them? They are European citizens. What would you do if it were Iran? If it were Russia who stood in the middle of the Mediterranean to kidnap European citizens? But since it's Israel, you smile and look the other way.
21: Shame on you.
18: In Tel Aviv, the mood was somber, as many Israelis criticized Ben-Gvir's mistreatment of the detainees.
22: I am very ashamed, and if I can be an ambassador of goodwill, not that anyone appointed me, then I ask forgiveness from the nations of the world for the Israeli brutality.
18: There was even a rare rebuke from the Prime Minister. While Benjamin Netanyahu maintained Israel was right to intercept the flotilla, he said Ben-Gvir's actions were not in line with Israeli values. The UN High Commissioner for Human Rights has warned the footage is indicative of Israel's wider, systematic torture of detainees. Camille Nedlec, Al Jazeera.
0: A new Ebola case has been confirmed in the city of Bukavu, making South Kivu the latest affected province in the Democratic Republic of Congo. Efforts to contain the outbreak are being complicated by years of conflict in the east of the country. South Kivu is partly under the control of the Rwanda-backed M23 militia. There are fears the virus could spread further in areas with limited access to healthcare and humanitarian support. Meanwhile, protesters have set fire to an Ebola treatment hospital, demanding access to the bodies of relatives killed in the latest outbreak. Witnesses say demonstrators tried to forcibly remove the bodies for burial after being denied access by health officials for safety reasons. More than 139 people have been confirmed dead in the outbreak so far. Uganda has declared itself free of Ebola. The government says the one suspected case that had been in isolation tested negative for the virus. Authorities have, however, temporarily suspended all public transport to and from the Democratic Republic of Congo. Al Jazeera's Catherine Tsoi is more from the border crossing between DRC and Uganda.
1: We are at the Busonga border crossing here in Uganda. Across there is DRC, where health workers here at the border have put in place all these measures to make sure that everyone who's coming in is protected because of this crisis. And the government says that everything is in order, not just in this border point, but other points as well. So people are being checked, their temperature, they are being sanitized before crossing into Uganda. So the border is quite long, about 800 kilometers, and some of it is porous. And there are concerns because some people may not use the formal crossing. They'd opt to use more informal points, and that becomes very problematic when it comes to containing such situations. But the government says that everything is under control, and you know, health workers are concentrating on areas bordering you know, the DRC region that has been affected by Ebola. So people here are worried, but they're also saying that they have dealt with such issues before. So we've also heard from health ministry officials about added measures, and people are being told and instructed how to interact, for example, in church and schools as well. Schools are opening very soon, so that would be a concern. We also know that the two countries are collaborating very closely, and Uganda wants to send its experts to that region to see how they can help. Catherine Tsoi, Al Jazeera, Busonga, Uganda.
0: Dozens of vehicles, including fuel tankers, minibuses and trucks, have been set on fire near Mali's capital of Bamako as armed groups ramp up a siege on the city. Jamaat Nusrat al-Islam wal-Muslimin, an al-Qaeda-linked group, says it carried out the attack targeting Malian army vehicles on the road between Bamako and Ségou. The group imposed a fuel blockade on Bamako last year and tightened restrictions after launching attacks on the city last month. Well, thousands of South Africans have marched through the township of Tokoza, southeast of Johannesburg, in the latest wave of protests against illegal immigration. Demonstrators are demanding the removal of undocumented foreign nationals employed at several factories in the area. Community groups accuse businesses of hiring undocumented workers, while many locals remain unemployed. Similar protests have spread across parts of South Africa in recent weeks, raising tensions. Immigrants have been camping at several government offices in the city of Durban, saying they're afraid of mob violence. Ghana and Nigeria are both preparing plans to evacuate their nationals. Now, a court in Turkey has ordered the removal of the leader of the country's largest opposition party, the People's Party. Thousands gathered outside the party's headquarters in support of the ousted leader. Our correspondent, Sinem Kosiolu, reports from that rally in Ankara.
2: Turkey's main opposition, the Republican People's Party, or CHP, is going through a major political crisis after Thursday's court decision which annulled the party congress that brought Özgür Özel to power in 2023. According to the court ruling, the current leadership is totally invalid due to alleged irregularities and vote buyings during the previous congress. Özgür Özel challenged Kemal Kılıçdaroğlu, longtime CHP leader, during that congress and came to power. But after Thursday's court ruling, the previous administration, which was run by Kılıçdaroğlu and his team, may come back to power. But of course, this is a process.
3: This is already a political decision imposed from top to bottom. I don't approve, I don't agree.
4: Of course, Özgür Özel is young and dynamic, and has been very successful so far.
2: For Özgür Özel and his supporters at the CHP headquarters in Ankara, this is far from being over. Özel says he is going to appeal to the higher courts, and his supporters here say that Kılıçdaroğlu is a traitor. Özel believes that this is a political interference of the government through judiciary. And many party delegates are planning to call for an extraordinary congress to renew, to refresh Özgür Özel's leadership. But of course, this has shaken the markets as well, and many are waiting to see how they contribute on the certainty or uncertainty of the Turkish political structure. Sinem Kösoğlu, Al Jazeera, Ankara.
0: Moscow and Minsk have wrapped up 3 days of nuclear exercises that spanned both countries. The drills involved more than 64,000 troops, 140 aircraft and 13 submarines, some of which were armed with nuclear-tipped missiles. They were aimed at preparing to use nuclear force under threat. President Vladimir Putin and Alexander Lukashenko both called the operation a success and said while their countries don't pose a threat to anyone, they remain ready to respond to aggression.
10: The use of nuclear weapons is an extreme measure of ensuring the national security of our countries. At the same time, given the increasing tensions in the world, as well as the emergence of new threats and risks, our nuclear triad must remain a reliable guarantor of the sovereignty of the Union State of Russia and Belarus.
0: Let's hear now from Yulia Shapovalova, who reports from Moscow.
21: These are the scheduled Russian and Belarus exercises. According to military officials, they're exercising the preparation and use of nuclear forces in the event of an aggression. Russia's strategic missile forces, the Northern and Pacific fleets, including nuclear submarines and long-range aviation, are all participating. So the so-called Russian triad, as Vladimir Putin usually calls it. According to the Russian Ministry of Defense, more than 64,000 military personnel and over 7,800 units of equipment are involved in these exercises. And, well, once again, just to remind you, Russia deployed nuclear weapons onto the territory of Belarus back in 2023. So these days, both countries are holding the drills. Putin stated that all the tasks had been fully completed and Belarusian leader Alexander Lukashenko just said that basically these two countries are not threatening anyone, but well, because of these weapons, they are ready to defend their fatherland, and basically these are the only way to show off their military power to the world. While NATO Secretary General Mark Rutte has said that they, in their lines, are closely following the drills. And basically, he said that Russia knows that if it uses its nuclear weapons in the war against Ukraine, the reaction will be absolutely devastating.
0: Drone technology has transformed the battlefield in Ukraine. In both the Ukrainian and Russian military's first-person view, or FPV drones, are increasingly replacing traditional weapons. But the war is also creating a new kind of soldier, young pilots, many of them raised on video games. Audrey McAlpine reports now from Truskovets in western Ukraine.
23: Three, two, one.
24: For these soldiers, the path to the battlefield didn't begin in a firing range. It began in front of a screen.
25: Yeah! Lift off, Need for Speed, Counter-Strike.
26: FIFA, Mortal Kombat.
24: In western Ukraine, pilots from across the military are meeting for a drone racing competition. Many grew up playing video games. Now, they say some of those same skills are helping them fight Russian forces on the battlefield. 33-year-old Parhom has been a gamer, a sniper, and now he's a drone pilot. He says games can help train reflexes, coordination, and tactical thinking.
5: Liftoff is more for driving, to work out the motor skills of the fingers and the coordination of the hands. It's good for drones. Counter-Strike is more tactical, to understand the enemy's tactics.
24: You can't help but notice how young these people are. You can see drone races, air horns, soldiers crowded around screens, cheering each other on. It feels more like a gaming convention than it does a military event. But some of these pilots were on the front lines just days ago. In a country trying to grow its army, drone units have become attractive to younger recruits. The work is technical, specialized, less physical, and less dangerous than infantry roles.
6: 25, maybe 27.
24: That's the age of most prospective drone pilots, according to Dmitro.
6: It's cool for the guys. They don't want to be a tank brigade or maybe artillery because it's an old system. And drones are the future.
24: This war is forging a different sort of soldier, one shaped as much by gaming culture as by traditional military training. Audrey McAlpine, Al Jazeera, Truskavets, Ukraine.
0: Still ahead here on Al Jazeera, our regular segment from Washington, D.C. This is America, taking a look at skyrocketing healthcare costs and the partisan fight playing out over the insurance system.
7: Sutler met Zakaria and he just shot him.
8: The price is high for a family of Palestinian activists who've peacefully protected their community from Israeli settler expansion in the occupied West Bank for decades.
7: They just put the Israeli flag right on our tree.
8: This is their story.
9: The settlers are trying to seize land. We are moving there to see the situation.
8: Family under fire on Al Jazeera.
11: In-depth analysis of the day's headlines.
26: There will be no absolute winner in this war, and there will be no absolute loser. Both have to take whatever wins they have and exit it.
11: Informed opinions.
27: The torch of global leadership is passing from the United States to China.
11: Frank assessments.
28: Congo holds minerals that are so essential to artificial intelligence that no matter what happens there, the international community is now going to move from a perspective of bringing peace and justice.
11: Inside story on Al Jazeera. Drones and AI are rewriting the rules of war. Lethal, relentless, and unforgiving for those in the crosshairs.
29: Seeing the drone just hovering overhead, you are aware that with a press on a button, a soldier somewhere can end your life.
11: Business of War exposes the tech and the companies shaping modern conflicts.
30: Many reports of Israeli drones being used to kill civilians in Gaza. Does that trouble you?
11: Killing by Remote Control, Episode 3 of Business of War on Al Jazeera.
31: Hearing the facts.
32: They don't have enough water or food. The situation here is dire.
31: Asking questions.
33: Who holds the leverage here? Who's more dependent on whom?
31: Reporting from the action.
34: There are battles happening and taking place as we speak.
35: The army's told us that we have to put on bulletproof vests. There are weapons inside.
31: With the latest global news and insightful documentaries, Al Jazeera's teams across the world bring you closer to the heart of the story.
36: In the morning of Eid, some prepare their sacrifice, while others wait for a share of it. 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Across 15 countries, we deliver your sacrifice and create real impact. This Eid al-Adha, your sacrifice is not just a ritual. It is a joy that reaches those who need it most. Contribute now and be the reason someone has a better Eid.

0: Hello again, you're watching Al Jazeera, a reminder of our top stories. And US President Trump says Iran will not be allowed to keep its highly enriched uranium stockpile. His comments come after a senior Iranian official told Al Jazeera negotiators are very close to a deal and are currently working on a draft text. The US has announced sanctions on nine people it claims have enabled Hezbollah to undermine Lebanon's sovereignty. The sanctions included members of parliament, an Iranian diplomat, and Lebanese security officials. Emergency supplies are being rushed into the Democratic Republic of Congo as deadly Ebola cases surge. One new case has been confirmed in the region of South Kivu, which is controlled by M23 rebels. Time to hand you over to our colleagues in Washington, D.C. for our regular segment, This is America.
1: This is America, and this is a clinic in Washington, D.C. that's known for helping people who fall through the gaps in the American healthcare system. There is an increasing number of them. As insurance costs rise, many people are being pushed out of healthcare insurance altogether. We'll look at the social and political implications of that in a minute, but first let's go to Rob Matheson in our Washington, D.C. studio.
2: Thanks, Richard. Well, healthcare in the United States is a complex patchwork of public and private and partially funded systems. The one thing they all have in common, they don't come cheap. Now, there was a plan to help alleviate that pressure many years ago. It's called the Affordable Care Act, aka Obamacare. The idea was to give more people access to health insurance and to cut the costs of medical support. But for many of America's most vulnerable people, health insurance is now so out of reach, they're going without. So what's changed? And why are millions of people giving up health coverage completely? Here's Alex Baird to lay it out.
3: Most Americans get their health insurance in one of three ways: through their employer, through government programs like Medicare and Medicaid, or through the Affordable Care Act. That's the one they call Obamacare. But around 27 million people across this country have nothing. That means any health care they receive, they have to pay for up front. So what would that mean for me?
4: How about two me's?
3: I'm insured through my employer, and I have nothing. And let's assume we both live in Texas, which has the highest uninsured rate in the country. Nearly one in five people have no insurance at all. Let's say we both get hit by a car, leg badly broken, and someone calls an ambulance. We're taken to the ER, get surgery, stay at the hospital overnight, the exact same treatment in both cases. The whole experience is racking up bills. With an injury like this, we're talking tens of thousands of dollars worth, according to nonprofits who monitor healthcare. I now have to pay all of this out of my own pocket. Luckily, I have coverage. Not only that, but my insurer gets a pre-negotiated rate, so my bills are actually cheaper. Now, in most instances, I'm charged a copay. By law, that's capped at $10,600 for an individual per year. So realistically, I'll likely be paying a few thousand, but that's still a lot of money. Same state, same broken leg, same surgery. But one version of me is now tens of thousands of dollars in debt. That's the reality for millions of Americans, many of whom have hospital bills worth hundreds of thousands of dollars that they'll never be able to pay back.
2: So you get an idea of the complexities and the layers involved when it comes to navigating America's healthcare system as a patient. But there's another element, navigating the system as a voter. Healthcare is always top of the agenda for politicians. Each has a different idea on what's wrong and how to fix it. Now, we hear a lot about Obamacare, which has been around for 16 years. So what does the current president have to say about it?
5: The disaster known as Obamacare.
6: We repeal and replace Obamacare.
7: Repeal and a replace of Obamacare. Repeal and replace the disaster known as Obamacare.
8: Obamacare, which has failed.
9: Why is Obamacare so bad?
10: Obamacare gives you terrible health care.
11: I had a choice to make. Do I save it and make it as good as it can be, or do I let it rot? And I saved it. I did the right thing.
2: Well, the reality is that the rising cost of health insurance is only going to put more stress on the overall health system. It's bound to raise concerns about health costs ahead of the midterms later this year. Richard Gaisford takes a look at the politics behind public health.
12: There's often a cost to staying in good health in the United States.
1: and the number of people who can't afford to is rising here. The insurance-based health system funds care for those who can't afford a policy, alongside the extra payments that come on top of their premiums. It's hard to find anyone in the street happy with the situation.
4: It's extraordinarily expensive, and there are long wait times, and it's a very unequal system. It's unfair.
12: I've just taken my mother to the doctor personally. She's 74 years old, and they needed a $50 copay. $50 that I had to pay out of my pocket in order for her to be seen.
3: I've had no health insurance, and I've had to have emergency, health care costs. Cost me upwards of $5,000 to $10,000 fresh out of grad school. So, it affects everyone, whether you're a working class citizen, you're poor, or if you're just not part of the 1%.
13: I'm really afraid of the changes that will probably come.
1: Relief subsidies introduced in the pandemic expired at the end of last year. They'd helped lower-income families pay for health care. Since then, federal data shows enrollment for Obamacare has fallen by more than a million people. Analysts say the number could go higher by the end of 2026, marking the first fall since its introduction.
7: It's a great bill. There is something for everyone.
1: The nonpartisan Congressional Budget Office estimates the One Big Beautiful Bill Act, passed by the Republicans, will reduce federal Medicaid spending by more than $900 billion over a decade. It's Medicaid that protects the most vulnerable and will now have new requirements to work for some recipients. At the same time, the cost of insurance policies has risen dramatically, pricing many out of the market. The uninsured rate for Americans under 65 is now close to 10%. That leaves around 27 million people without health coverage.
14: Republicans have taken $1 trillion out of the health care system and ripped health care away from 15 million Americans, all to give tax breaks to the billionaires.
1: Healthcare provisions, another key midterm election battleground.
15: They caused premiums to skyrocket, and now they have the audacity to tell Republicans that the only way to save it is to throw hundreds of billions of dollars to health insurance companies, which would merely fuel a system that is rife with fraud, waste, and abuse.
1: Pressure's building on politicians, with hospitals warning of a growing financial strain, not just in dealing with the uninsured, but also insurance companies whose payments don't always cover their costs. Less wealthy rural areas in particular are seeing hospital facilities close.
16: Moms now have to travel for labor and delivery.
1: More than 100 shut in the last decade, with researchers saying more than 700 are now at risk across America. Richard Gaisford, Al Jazeera, Washington.
2: I want to introduce our guest, Alice Miranda, also a senior healthcare reporter at Politico, and Leighton Koo is professor, director of the Center for Health Policy Research at George Washington University. Thank you both so much for being with us. Leighton, I want to come to you first because we heard earlier on, even Donald Trump eventually admitted that there were elements of Obamacare that were successful. And yet, as we're talking about, millions of people seem to be leaving the system or in some cases are being excluded from it. Wasn't it the case that Obamacare was supposed to be the thing that solved everything?
17: Obamacare wasn't designed to save everything, but certainly made a lot of progress. And so part of the thing that's regrettable is that we knew some of these changes, such as the expiration of the tax credits that just happened. We foresaw that. We knew that for more than a year this was going to happen. And Congress and the Trump administration refused to do anything about it. So we've fallen into this trap now because, in large measure, conservatives hated the Affordable Care Act so much.
2: Mm. Alice, the key thing that we have to remember here is people's lives. And this might be a slightly ridiculous example, but I think you'll understand what I'm asking you. Say there's a farm worker in Utah. They break their leg. They can't go back to work. They don't have health care. Can you just talk us through what kind of impact that may have on their life and what the system, if anything, has to provide for them?
16: Yes. So I think what we're seeing right now is not a massive cost savings, but a massive cost shift away from the government spending onto individuals and hospitals and clinics who are having to pick up the tab for people who find themselves in the need of services and then can't pay. And so you're seeing a lot of concern that that's just going to go up and up and up because these subsidies went away and people felt that they couldn't continue to keep paying for their insurance and just dropped it altogether. Now, I think we also want to pay attention not just to the people who are newly uninsured, but also people who are underinsured. So in addition to the massive rise in people who are foregoing healthcare altogether, you have a lot of people shifting from more comprehensive plans to cheaper but very skimpy plans that may not be there for them when they really need them and cover what they think they should cover.
2: And nevertheless, they're expected to pay, they're expecting that they should be paying out money for those plans, but if you're, as you were saying, they may not cover what they require. To pick up on something that Alice just mentioned, so if somebody doesn't have health insurance, it's most likely that they're going to go to an ER, but that's going to have, I would imagine, an impact on the hospital, the medical facilities that it can provide, the staffing, and so on. Can you just talk us through the kind of knock-on effect if there's this sort of increased pressure on ERs?
17: Sure. Because people don't have insurance, they may turn to emergency rooms or sometimes other safety net clinics, community health centers. And so if they don't have insurance coverage, there's a double whammy for these places. Not only do they now see that they're going to get less revenue, have less money to pay for their staff, less money to pay for medicine, but in addition, they're likely to see an increased demand. So they're going to see more patients coming in saying, I need this help, but I can't pay for it. So it creates tremendous pressure that in the end, everyone, including people who continue to have health insurance, will pay for.
2: Alice, if I understand it correctly, there is also a circumstance now that people can be removed if, say, their paperwork is missing or if there is an administrative error or so on. As we're seeing so many people who are leaving the health system, what are the risks also that people are just going to fall through the cracks?
16: So that's sort of always been the case, but it's expected to increase, especially starting next year when work requirements for people, for some people in Medicaid, not everybody in Medicaid, but for some people in Medicaid, they will have to start proving that they've either worked a certain number of hours per month, volunteered, went to school, cared for a relative. There's all these categories. One, that's a lot of burden to put on states to figure all of that out for all of these tens of thousands of people, you know, in each state. But also, it's a big burden on the individual. And you have people who, you know, they may not have access to the internet, they may not have a cell phone, they might not even know these rules are going into effect until they show up at a clinic one day and are told, sorry, you're not insured anymore. And I also wanted to highlight something Leighton said, which is that, you know, this is going to hit even the people who maintain their insurance. And because if the only people in the insurance pool are people who have a lot of health needs and need to keep paying for their insurance no matter what, they're more sick, they're maybe older, that's going to put their premiums way up. And so having people who are maybe younger, maybe healthier, maybe don't have as much money drop their insurance, that's really going to have these spillover effects.
2: Yeah, I want to pick up on that point because we have to highlight there was a big change, of course, that happened in the U.S. earlier this year, and that did send insurance costs way up. During the pandemic, the government granted nearly everybody a big discount on health insurance through Obamacare, as we've just been talking about. Now, that ended in December, meaning less financial help for lower-income earners. For those making more than $62,600 a year, that financial aid vanished completely. Let's take that example of a middle-income earner. It works out to just over $5,200 a month before tax. With those pandemic-era government subsidies, an average monthly premium payment is going to set you back $113. Now it's $178. Then there's the deductible, the minimum amount you've got to pay before insurance takes care of the rest. With subsidies, you're going to look at an average of $2,759. Now, it's up to more than $1,000 to $3,786. Now, many people are having to decide between paying for health care or buying basic necessities. John Hendren's been meeting one mother who's perhaps to make that choice every day.
18: For Vanita Coleman, health care isn't a political debate. She's lost her coverage for herself, her husband, their 5-year-old son, and their month-old daughter. She's struggling to balance housing costs, groceries, diapers, and everyday bills. And she says every month feels harder than the last.
19: It's very, very expensive. Diapers, definitely done raised up. Clothes, definitely done raised up a lot. Food, formula is high.
18: Vanita once had coverage through the Federal Affordable Care Act marketplace, but she can no longer afford it. So today she relies heavily on community clinics and support programs to help keep her family afloat.
19: If I didn't have these programs like how they do out here, I would probably be struggling, literally, like how most people are these days.
18: Her experience reflects a growing national problem. The enhanced federal health care subsidies created during the pandemic expired at the end of the year. Since then, insurance costs for many Americans have jumped.
20: Here in Oakland and across the U.S., the Affordable Care Act is growing less affordable. According to new federal data obtained by the nonprofit group Notice, 21% of Obamacare recipients this year lost coverage after they failed to pay their first bill. That's one in five.
18: Enrollment nationally appears down by millions. A new survey from KFF, a major nonprofit organization focused on health care and public health issues, finds 80% of those who kept Obamacare say their costs have increased significantly. More than half say they're cutting back on food and household necessities to afford health care. Nearly 1 in 10 now say they can't afford it at all and are now uninsured. For families like Vanita's, it becomes a matter of priorities, paying for health care or paying for everything else.
19: I would struggle. It would definitely be a struggle. I would really have to come out of pocket.
18: Health care affordability is emerging as a political issue heading into the midterm elections, with many voters saying rising medical costs could influence their vote. But for many families, the concern is more immediate. Just getting by one day after the next without a healthcare emergency. John Hendren, Al Jazeera, Oakland, California.
2: Okay, so Leighton, John was talking there about the impact that this is also going to have, of course, and people still continuing to pay premiums. And Alice was mentioning, these aren't people who just voluntarily need to pay premiums. Many of them also have to have it because they have existing medical conditions that needed treated. And that is going to have a knock-on effect, presumably longer term. Can you just kind of outline for us what you think the ramifications of all of that is going to be?
17: Well, as your interviewer pointed out, and as you pointed out, not only are the premiums going up, but the deductibles are going up. So people who've kept their insurance on the marketplace are still going to have to pay more out of pocket. That means it's competing against their food, their rent, and these other costs, which are also rising. The net result is that we would expect people to sort of try to put off some of the health care. And that's unfortunate because in many cases, things that are preventable things, where they feel a little chest pain, so maybe they should go into the doctor to get checked up, and they're going to say, maybe I won't do it. Mm. And so that leads to the increased risk that they have a heart attack or they have a much more serious problem. And that's why these effects are so deleterious for not only the people, but also for the healthcare system in general.
2: Mm. Alice, KFF, it's a nonprofit health policy research organization, back in May, it reported that the number of children who signed up for health insurance is now, or were signed up for health insurance, is now lower than it was before the COVID pandemic. What are the concerns about that?
16: I mean, it's the same concerns across the board that, you know, when a very important and very popular piece of Obamacare, the Affordable Care Act, is coverage for preventive health care. So, you know, getting a vaccine, getting a checkup, getting a mental health screening, things that not only can prevent much more serious health problems down the line, but also save both the individual and the government money. It's, you know, obviously much cheaper to prevent a major health issue than to, again, like Leighton said, wait until it's so, you know, dire and serious. And so when people don't have insurance, they then skip that preventive health care because it's no longer free. I'll say another factor that is really fueling this problem is the same bill that last year made a lot of these healthcare changes also stripped lawfully present immigrants of some of these same subsidies and pushed a lot of them out of the insurance market. You know, these are people who are here on visas, work permits, they pay taxes, they're here lawfully. And they tend to be both younger and healthier than the general U.S. population. And so having them be out of the insurance risk pool is another thing, raising premiums for everybody else.
2: And at the same time, as you say, the companies themselves will be raising premiums in order to be able to try to manage their costs, for want of a better phrase. Are there other ways, though, that you think that they might start adjusting the way that they approach treating people or allowing people to be treated in order to, again, try and offset what they might be losing in terms of the premiums from people who

0: are not joining the system?
1: Well, there are a lot of different sort of stakeholders in this system, and they're all trying different things to try to, you know, mitigate this crisis. So, for instance, you have some states that are backfilling the lost federal subsidies. New Mexico, for instance, has backfilled the entirety of the lost federal subsidies, even though they're quite a poor state relative to others. And as a result, they've seen

0: you also, like you said, have insurance companies that are having to grapple with this and make choices. Do we, you know, what do we offer? What do we sell to our customers? You have hospitals also making these same choices, having to, you know, reduce services, even close some facilities altogether in certain parts of the country.
1: Mm. It's worth bearing in mind, Americans paying out of pocket, they have also been subject to what was Trump RX, as it's known, which was an effort to try and reduce some prices of some drugs. And for Americans paying out of pocket, rather than through traditional insurance companies, well, we have been pointing out that the cost of several medications has come way down, all being part of a big push by the Trump administration. For example, let's take a look at some of these diabetes and obesity treatments. It wasn't long ago when an Ozempic pen would set you back more than $1,000. Now it's $200. Zepbound is another highly popular FDA-approved prescription weight loss drug. Again, that used to cost over $1,000. Now you can pick it up for $300. And Wegovy, which was around $1,300, is now available for $200. So this is an effort by the Trump administration to try to reduce the cost, although it's worth pointing out this is only available, I believe, to people who are able to pay the money in cash rather than be able to do it through any other system. Leighton, do you think that this is a way of alleviating the burden that we're seeing if people are moving away from healthcare systems?
2: It alleviates the burden for some people, but not for many. The costs are still going to remain high. And so for certain medications, and so to the extent that the Trump administration has been able to do this, in many cases, the prices that people were available to get through other sources, other private sources, were cheaper than those from Trump RX, and they remain cheaper. So Trump RX helped many people, probably has not helped enough, and the net loss is still negative. The other thing is really sort of it's things like people being able to get physician care, hospital care. That's where the real costs are. And so helping people get medications, that's great to the extent that the president has been able to negotiate some savings that's appreciated, but it doesn't compare to the huge losses that are occurring in other parts. Mm.
1: Alice, Leighton mentioned right at the start of the show the fact that Republicans seem to be very resistant to the idea of anything along the lines of Obamacare. I don't understand why that is. I would have thought that any government offering universal health care for a country would be a guaranteed vote winner, that you were going to get people who were going to support that. Why is that?
0: If you ask a lot of conservatives, it's akin to socialism, even though Obamacare is, you know, largely relying on private insurance companies. It is not the, you know, universal government health care that a lot of progressives want to see eventually in the U.S. It was sort of this middle ground, but now... And all along, it is seen by many conservative Republicans as too much government interference in healthcare. Although, again, you know, there's been a sort of picking and choosing where they like some parts of Obamacare, like the coverage for people with pre-existing conditions, being able to stay on your parents' insurance until you're 26, you know, things like that. But they don't like a lot of the other pieces of it. And, you know, we've sort of seen after failing to completely repeal it, they've managed to chip away at it in these certain ways. And so now we're in this sort of a little more precarious situation.
1: Leighton, we're only a few months away from the midterms. How much do you think this is going to influence the way people vote in that?
2: This can have a considerable influence for some people, whether this matters. The thing I'll add about some of these changes with Obamacare, the paradoxical element is the places where the premiums are going up the most, where it hurts the most, tend to be southern conservative states. They're states that failed to expand Medicaid, so we're more reliant on Obamacare. Because of that, we see the paradox that these states that are the heartland where the sort of conservative votes are have suffered the greatest losses. Are they going to pay for this in the midterms? I don't know. That's a good question. One would think that this will hurt them more. But again, there's so many things going on in how people make their election decisions. Mm.
1: Alice, as I mentioned, you're working for Politico. So I've got to ask you, how do you think this is going to play out?
0: Yeah, so far it's sort of been wrapped into this bigger discussion about the cost of living becoming unaffordable. There hasn't been as much of a standalone healthcare debate as there maybe have been in past election cycles, but it's certainly part of this, you know, I can't afford groceries, I can't afford gas, and I can't afford to go to the doctor. And people are really feeling that stress. And it's happening to these constituencies that Republicans really can't afford.

0: to lose. You know, you mentioned the geographic hit, but also, you know, it's important to keep in mind that this is hitting folks that, you know, Republican voters that the party relies on, including people who are, you know, early retirees, who are maybe in their 50s, early 60s. They're not old enough to qualify for Medicare, and now they can't afford insurance, and they're in an age range where they really need that insurance because they have these different health issues they're dealing with.
1: Yeah, well, it's going to be interesting to see. We've got 5 months of the midterm till the midterms are going to hit. We're going to be watching this as we head towards that. And, of course, as we were talking about, this is going to be a very key element of the way that voters are going to be heading towards the ballots come November. We're going to thank our guests for today, Alice Miranda Ostling, senior healthcare reporter at Politico, and Leighton Koo, professor and director of the Center for Health Policy Research at George Washington University. That is all from us here in the studio. We're going to hand it back to Richard Gaisford and then Al Jazeera's global headquarters in Doha.
2: Thanks, Rob. On the next edition of This Is America, we'll be focusing on the enduring legacy of gun violence in the United States and the divisions caused by Second Amendment rights. Do they protect people or put them at unnecessary risk? That is Friday at 18:30 GMT, 2:30 p.m. Eastern here in the United States. For now, though, from Washington, D.C., it's goodbye.

0: The latest news.
1: Iran is now talking about a new regime and a new authority over the strait. They're saying that it is open to everyone, but close to Iran's adversaries.
0: With detailed coverage.
2: There is nowhere safe. Towns and villages across southern Lebanon are constantly under Israeli attack.
0: From the heart of the story.
3: Every aisle, every shelf, every price tag is a reminder of how deeply the war is affecting daily life in Iran.
4: The settler met Zakaria and he just shot him.
5: The price is high for a family of Palestinian activists who've peacefully protected their community from Israeli settler expansion in the occupied West Bank for decades.
4: They just put the Israeli flag right on our trees.
5: This is their story.
6: The settlers are trying to siege land. We are moving there to see the situation.
5: Family under fire on Al Jazeera.

0: Hello, I'm Nick Clark. This is a News Hour live from Doha, coming up in the next 60 minutes.
1: I think we've made some progress, but obviously we're dealing with a system that itself is a little fractured.
0: Iran and the U.S. signaled that diplomatic talks to reach agreement are progressing, even though some sticking points remain. Fears that the Ebola outbreak in Democratic Republic of Congo is spreading as a treatment center is set alight by an angry crowd. Anger from the main opposition party in Turkey as a court ousts the leader amid allegations of bribery. Moscow and Minsk wrap up 3 days of joint nuclear drills. Vladimir Putin says it's part of maintaining the global balance of power.
2: Plus, Obamacare was designed to give more people access to health insurance and to cut the costs of medical care. So why are millions leaving the system or not even joining in the first place? That's later on This Is America.
0: So the US and Iran have signalled progress in negotiations to end the war. A senior Pakistan official is currently in Tehran to help relay messages between the two sides. While the sticking points are unknown, President Donald Trump has ruled out allowing Iran to keep its stockpile of highly enriched uranium, saying the US will retrieve it.
3: No, no, we get the highly enriched. We will get it. We don't need it. We don't want it. We'll probably destroy it after we get it, but we're not going to let them have it. Okay.
0: Earlier, an Iranian official told Al Jazeera that Iranian and Pakistani negotiators are very close to a ceasefire framework. Pakistan's army chief, Asim Munir, is expected in Tehran in the coming days. His visit is seen as an important attempt to prevent the conflict from escalating again. Pakistan hosted face-to-face talks in April that failed to bring a permanent end to the war. Al-Migdad Al-Ruhaid has more from the Iranian capital.
4: Iranian leadership has not yet issued any formal or explicitly declaring that they reach for a political agreement with the United States officials. But at the same time, what we are seeing right now is an increasing and intense mediation activity through the Pakistani and the and their senior officials right now within the country. We do know that the interior minister for Pakistan is in the country, is in Tehran for the third day, and it's the second visit for him within a week. So that give us a very important signals that mediators right now are acting very hard to avoid any kind of escalations, especially when it comes to the Strait of Hormuz and the Sea of Oman. And what importantly, a couple of hours ago, that a senior Iranian official told Al Jazeera that negotiators are very close to reach a deal and currently working on a draft text. But at the same time, there's another source told Al Jazeera that it is too early to judge whether there's a serious final agreement is actually within the reach. And we do know that the Iranian senior diplomat, actually the spokesman of foreign ministry yesterday, spoke that they are negotiating and also they are exchanging their message. And right now they are reviewing a new proposals from the United States officials. And he made it clear that there's no concession or compromise regarding the demands of lifting sanctions, lifting the United States naval blockade, and also ending the war on all fronts with the guarantees that this war will not going to be resumed again.
0: Well, U.S. Secretary of State Marco Rubio has confirmed there are signs of progress, but warns that sticking points do remain.
1: I think we've made some progress, but obviously we're dealing with a system that itself is a little fractured. So the Iranian system. But that said, there'll be a couple visits. I understand, I believe the Pakistanis will be traveling to Tehran today. So hopefully that'll advance this further. The president's preference is to do a good deal. That's his preference. It's always been his preference. If we can get a good deal done, that would be great.
0: All right, let's take this on with Doug Bando, who's a senior fellow at the Cato Institute and a former special assistant to President Ronald Reagan, joins us now from Washington, D.C. Hi there, Doug. So we've got this new language emerging in terminology, haven't we? Certainly from the Iranians, anyway. Mention being made of a framework and a draft text and so on. Do you think we're creeping ever closer to at least a template for meaningful negotiation?
5: Yeah, so I think we should recognize where we're at is not a peace agreement. but instead a ceasefire leading to serious negotiation. So the hope here is to get both parties to step away from the prospect of more war, and then to sit down and do the very hard work of the details of any kind of an agreement. It sounds like progress, but of course we've had both parties in the past suggesting progress was approaching. So I'm kind of cautiously optimistic, but recognizing there are still major hurdles to overcome.
0: Right. So Secretary of State Rubio certainly talking of progress in a moment of opportunity, but there's a slight dissonance with Donald Trump, the US president, ruling out Iran keeping hold of its nuclear material, that the US would take control of it. That's not going to be perceived as progress as far as the Iranians are concerned, is it? Because they are absolutely rigid about the nuclear issue.
5: That's right. Both sides have set red lines that are at odds with one another. I think the hope here is that both sides are willing to set those red lines aside and be prepared to talk and negotiate and take a step away from war. You know, if they have a problem here and won't negotiate, we won't get anywhere. But if they can say we can talk further and there's hope on some kind of a compromise, then I think we can proceed forward. And that's key. They need to have a serious negotiation. It won't happen in a couple of days. It's going to take more time.
0: There is, Doug, isn't there, the public face of negotiations. But I imagine that the real face of the chat between the two sides, the diplomacy between the two sides, is very different from what we hear about.
5: Well, what's critical, both sides do not want to appear to be giving in. They don't want to appear to be losers, using the rhetoric of the president. In private, they might be willing to make some serious deals, but they also want public protection and don't want the other side to kind of crow that they've been defeated. So publicly, they're going to put on a very brave front. My hope is that both sides in private are prepared to make concessions and then talk about how to best present it so both sides can appear to be winners.
0: There is this kind of poking at each side, isn't there, from the respective nations of Iran and the United States, including Iran, talking about introducing this tolling system, saying that this is the way forward as far as they're concerned. But for the US, that would make diplomatic agreements impossible, wouldn't it?
5: Well, it'd make it very difficult. Now, the president has pointed out the Strait of Hormuz is not so important for us, but the Europeans, the Gulf countries, and others would be horrified by that idea. But here again, there's a possibility of compromise where the Iranians could say, okay, that's fine, but then we want to have all sanctions removed. We want to have money returned to us. One could imagine other ways of satisfying the Iranians without a formal, say, toll on traffic in the strait, but they can use that prospect to push for compromise elsewhere.
0: As far as the nuclear material is concerned, can you see a scenario where perhaps China or Russia or even both provide a solution?
5: Well, yes, and there's a question about, does everything have to be transferred right now? If Iran is prepared to halt enrichment activities by itself, but nevertheless say that in the future they'll proceed, might they be prepared to give up some of the material now and then some of it over time as sanctions are removed? One could imagine a lot of options here where, again, the U.S. could say it's getting all the materials and the Iranians could say they are providing those as part of an agreement where they are receiving other concessions. It's possible, but again, it's not going to happen in 24 hours. This is something that's going to take real work between the parties.
0: Yeah, bringing it all together, quite a challenge to say the least. Doug, great to have you with us. Doug Bando there, senior fellow at the Cato Institute. Thank you, sir. Well, Hezbollah says U.S. sanctions on several officials are a badge of honor, and it will continue to resist Israeli and U.S. pressure. Washington has accused 9 officials of undermining Lebanon sovereignty. In a statement, the State Department said Hezbollah's continued commitment to terrorism and refusal to disarm prevent the government of Lebanon from delivering the peace, stability and prosperity that its people deserve. Today's designations target individuals who are impeding Hezbollah's disarmament, including members of parliament, an Iranian diplomat violating Lebanon sovereignty, and Lebanese security officials who have abused their roles. This is only the beginning, it went on. Anyone still shielding or collaborating with this terrorist organization or otherwise undermining Lebanon's sovereignty should understand that they will be held accountable. Now, the US has been brokering peace talks between Israel and the Lebanese government. A ceasefire was agreed last month, but Israel has continued to attack Lebanese territory, saying it's targeting Hezbollah positions. Hezbollah has condemned the Lebanese government's decision to engage with Israel. Earlier, Al Jazeera spoke with US State Department spokesperson Tommy Pickett. He explained the US thought process behind the sanctions.
6: Well, fundamentally, what this is saying is that if you're in politics, business, or the security services, and you have been aiding Hezbollah and undermining the sovereignty of the Lebanese government, to think twice. There will be real consequences. This is part of that declaration, that effort from the United States in order to support the Lebanese government and asserting its sovereignty over the country of Lebanon. That's part of that cessation of hostilities agreement. We're focused on creating the good space, the space for those good faith conversations between the government of Israel and government of Lebanon. And what we've seen from Hezbollah is a direct effort to derail those conversations, including threats within Lebanon, including attacks against Israel. So this sends a clear signal that if you are supporting Hezbollah and undermining Lebanon's sovereignty, there will be real consequences.
0: In the southern Lebanese district of Tyre, an entire family has been laid to rest. They were killed in an Israeli strike. The attack was one of the latest violations of the US brokered ceasefire. More than 3,000 people have been killed in Lebanon since March the 2nd. Zena Hoda has this report from their funeral in southern Lebanon.
7: 8-year-old Malika, 6-year-old Maria, Mohammed, the youngest of the three siblings, was just 18 months old. All of them killed in an Israeli airstrike. Their parents were also killed, as well as their grandparents and other relatives. We are in Deir el-Kanun el-Nahr, a village in southern Lebanon that has buried so many.
8: This is not the first time an entire family has been killed in an Israeli airstrike since the conflict began. And most of the time, they have been killed without prior warning.
7: There's so much grief and anger. Israeli attacks have killed more than 3,000 people in Lebanon in the past 3 months, and the death toll rises daily. The children's uncle is trying to come to terms with the loss.
9: There was no order to leave, so people here stayed in their homes. My brother was shaving his beard while holding Muhammad when the strike leveled their home. They were killed in cold blood.
7: This was their home. Two other children were killed in the strike. They're not from the village, but had sought shelter here.
10: Some people, like myself, didn't leave our homes because this is our land. We know the dangers, but it's more dignified to die here than live on the streets.
7: Much of southern Lebanon has been emptied of residents because of the relentless Israeli bombardment. In Hezbollah's heartland, there is anger against the government for holding direct negotiations with Israel under fire.
11: These children, this family was killed during what is supposed to be a ceasefire. The Lebanese authorities who are engaging in talks with Israel are responsible for this.
7: During the U.S.-sponsored talks, a ceasefire was announced and repeatedly extended. But the reality is different. Mohammed is among the youngest of the 215 children killed. Zena Khudr, Al Jazeera, Deir el-Kanun el-Nahr, southern Lebanon.
0: A new Ebola case has been confirmed in the city of Bukavu, making South Kivu the latest affected province in the Democratic Republic of Congo. Efforts to contain the outbreak are being complicated by years of conflict in the east of the country. South Kivu is partly under the control of the Rwanda-backed M23 rebels. There are fears the virus could spread further in areas with limited access to healthcare and humanitarian support. Meanwhile, protesters have set fire to an Ebola treatment hospital, demanding access to the bodies of relatives killed in the latest outbreak. Witnesses say demonstrators tried to forcibly remove the bodies for burial after being denied access by health officials for safety reasons. More than 150 people have been confirmed dead in the outbreak so far. Well, years of insecurity and economic hardship in the DRC make basic protection against Ebola very difficult. Health authorities are urging households to take preventative measures to slow the spread of the outbreak. But those measures can be a challenge for people struggling to get by in a region shaped by conflict. Alan Waikani has this from Goma.
12: In Goma, Fear of Ebola is spreading almost as quickly as the virus itself. Iren Kamwami heads out to buy soap, hand sanitizer, and face masks for her children. Schools are encouraging households to take preventive measures to slow the outbreak.
13: My children are still very young, and I'm worried because I don't have much for the coming days. I'm trying to protect them, but I don't know how things will go.
12: Irene and her husband lost their jobs when the Rwandan-backed M22 rebel group captured the city last year. A small packet of masks costs more than she is able to spare if she still wants to buy food.
13: I can't buy everything my children need for protection. Without money, you can't protect your family properly.
12: The fear and frustration are visible on her face as she moves from one shop to another, searching for cheaper options. For many families in Goma, even the most basic protection against Ebola is difficult. Conflict, displacement, and unemployment have deepened since M22 rebels took control of the city. Many people here said they are already struggling to afford food, so buying masks or hand sanitizer is an additional burden. Nearby, Mamina Masika is waiting at the side of the road, hoping to pick up a few hours of casual work. She says she remembers Ebola all too well. Some of her relatives died during previous outbreaks.
14: I can't even think about buying a protection kit right now. My real concern is food for my children and having a proper place to sleep. If this outbreak becomes serious, families like ours will be at great risk.
12: Mamina has heard health authorities and teams from the World Health Organization are planning to reopen an Ebola treatment center nearby. She hopes it could bring temporary employment. Back home, Irene shows her children how to use the sanitizer and explains the importance of preventive measures. But she's worried their protection is a cost she simply cannot afford. Alan Waikani, Al Jazeera, Goma, Eastern Democratic Republic of Congo.
0: At least 16 people have been killed in two separate shooting incidents in Honduras. 10 farm workers were shot dead on a plantation in the northern Triu region. The region has seen decades of conflict over land rights. In another incident near the Guatemalan border, 6 police officers assigned to an anti-gang mission were killed while traveling from the capital. A Turkish court has ousted the leader of the country's main opposition party, the Republican People's Party, or CHP. Özgür Özel has been addressing thousands of supporters who've gathered outside the party's headquarters in the capital of Ankara. Yes, he's rejected the court's ruling, which says the CHP's leadership selection process was marred by bribery. Since 2024, Turkish authorities have detained dozens of CHP officials, including the Istanbul mayor, Ekrem İmamoğlu, last year. The opposition has criticized it as a widespread crackdown targeting opponents of President Recep Tayyip Erdogan.
15: A coup was staged against the presidential candidate on March 19th last year, when Istanbul mayor Ekrem İmamoğlu was detained, and now today against the future ruling party. The issue is whether or not to surrender to this coup. The victim of this decision is the nation, and unfortunately, it will pay a much heavier price. 86 million people are the victims.
0: Our correspondent Sinem Kotioğlu is following developments from Ankara.
16: Turkey's main opposition, the Republican People's Party, or CHP, is going through a major political crisis after Thursday's court decision, which annulled the party congress that brought Özgür Özel to power in 2023. According to the court ruling, the current leadership is totally invalid due to alleged irregularities and vote buyings during the previous congress. Özgür Özel challenged Kemal Kılıçdaroğlu, longtime CHP leader, during that congress and came to power. But after Thursday's court ruling, the previous administration, which was run by Kılıçdaroğlu and his team, may come back to power, but of course, this is a process.
17: This is already a political decision imposed from top to bottom. I don't approve, I don't agree.
13: Of course, Özgür Özel is young and dynamic, and has been very successful so far.
16: For Özgür Özel and his supporters at the CHP headquarters in Ankara, this is far from being over. Özal says he is going to appeal to the higher courts, and his supporters here say that Kılıçdaroğlu is a traitor. Özal believes that this is a political interference of the government through judiciary. And many party delegates are planning to call for an extraordinary Congress to renew, to refresh Özgür Özel's leadership. But of course, this has shaken the markets as well, and many are waiting to see how contribute on the certainty or uncertainty of the Turkish political structure. Sinem Kösoğlu, Al Jazeera, Ankara.
0: Russia and Belarus have wrapped up 3 days of nuclear exercises in both countries. The drills involved more than 64,000 troops, 140 aircraft and 13 submarines, some of which were armed with nuclear-tipped missiles. They were aimed at preparing to use nuclear force under threat. Presidents Vladimir Putin and Alexander

0: Lukashenko both called the operation a success and said while their countries don't pose a threat to anyone, they remain ready to respond to aggression.
1: The use of nuclear weapons is an extreme measure of ensuring the national security of our countries. At the same time, given the increasing tensions in the world, as well as the emergence of new threats and risks, our nuclear triad must remain a reliable guarantor of the sovereignty of the Union State of Russia and Belarus.
0: Yulia Shapovalova has this report now from Moscow.
2: These are the scheduled Russian and Belarus exercises. According to military officials, they're exercising the preparation and use of nuclear forces in the event of an aggression. Russia's strategic missile forces, the Northern and Pacific fleets, including nuclear submarines and long-range aviation, are all participating. So the so-called Russian triad, as Vladimir Putin usually calls it. According to the Russian Ministry of Defense, more than 64,000 military personnel and over 7,800 units of equipment are involved in these exercises. And, well, once again, just to remind you, Russia deployed nuclear weapons onto the territory of Belarus back in 2023. So these days, both countries are holding the drills. Putin stated that all the tasks had been fully completed and Belarusian leader Alexander Lukashenko just said that basically these two countries are not threatening anyone, but well, because of these weapons, they are ready to defend their fatherland, and basically these are the only way to show off their military power to the world. While NATO Secretary General Mark Rutte has said that they in their lines are closely following the drills, and basically he said that Russia knows that if it uses its nuclear weapons in the war against Ukraine, the reaction will be absolutely devastating.
0: Finland's knowledge of bomb shelters is attracting international interest. It started building them during World War II, and with the conflicts in Ukraine and Iran ongoing, demand for bunkers is high. Dmitry Medvedenko has this report.
3: This sports arena is 25 meters underground. It's part of one of the largest bomb shelters in Finland, with roughly the same space as a seven-story office building. It's a dual-use shelter, meaning the gyms and playgrounds can be transformed to house 6,000 people in an emergency. Hundreds of international delegations have visited the site lately, including European presidents and Middle Eastern oil companies. This group is from Ukraine, and they're interested.
4: We came here to gain the experience that's available here, and we have dreams of constructing a complex like this one.
5: Again, there is an orderly procession to the dugouts.
3: Finland started building bomb shelters during World War II when it came under extensive attack from the then Soviet Union, and hasn't stopped.
5: Herded into shelters.
6: Nowadays, it is said in the legislation that if an apartment building, for example, exceeds 1,200 square meters, then it should be a shelter.
3: The know-how the Finns offer is not just in building a vast underground space, but also the upkeep. Radiation-proof doors, ventilation equipment, emergency power supplies. With the ongoing wars in Ukraine and the Middle East, the company behind this project says business is booming.
7: 2 days ago, there were a quite big hit in Abu Dhabi, and I got a phone call from there that please come quickly and let's start to think about how to proceed to things over there.
3: As conflicts expand beyond borders, demand for safe spaces looks set to stay high. Dmitry Medvedenko, Al Jazeera.
0: Approaching 60 countries that make up the Antarctic Treaty have ended their two-week meeting in Hiroshima in Japan. Delegates, diplomats and the scientists who experiment in Antarctica debated technical details of how to share the vast continent. Colin Baker has more.
8: The Antarctic Treaty was signed in 1959 at the brink of potential nuclear conflict between superpowers. Now, it governs everything below 60 degrees southern latitude. That's about 7% of the globe. It was signed outside of the scope of the United Nations. 12 countries joined at first, but it has since grown to include 58 signatories, most of them far from the South Pole. Now, all maintain some presence on the icy continent. The group governs by consensus. Diplomats and scientists get

0: together and make the rules. Here's what it guarantees: the peaceful use of Antarctica, freedom for science, no territorial claims, no nuclear testing, no nuclear waste, and any member can inspect any other at any time. A later provision added environmental protections. Now, the U.S. has the largest presence, followed by China, Russia, but there are dozens of other non-polar countries like India, South Korea, and Brazil there too. The treaty has made Antarctica a hub for international science. It's where Japanese researchers discovered a massive hole in the ozone layer in 1982, leading to an agreement to fix it. A neutrino experiment monitors deep space, and this year a global team of scientists brought ice cores from Europe for preservation from climate change. Now, some might worry about the risks of resource extraction, but there's a total ban on that until at least 2048. But there are over 100,000 unregulated tourists in Antarctica, rapid climate warming, and worries about fishing. So a focus in this meeting was how to protect the emperor penguin. The outcomes of the Hiroshima meeting will be technical, but that the administration of Antarctica still happens so smoothly might provide a model for how nations can talk about sharing.
1: Still ahead here in Al Jazeera, our regular segment from Washington, D.C., This is America, takes a look at skyrocketing healthcare costs and the partisan fight playing out over the insurance system.
2: The latest news.
3: No individual has claimed responsibility for this attack so far, but the security situation in Syria does remain complex.
2: With detailed coverage.
4: Many people have died, others are infected, so it's a race against time, and they say that a vaccine has to be found as quickly as possible.
2: From around the world.
5: In hosting Trump one week and Putin the next, Xi Jinping wants to show the world that China can speak to all sides.
6: Innocent lives lost in a cycle of violence in Colombia.
7: I buried him, and with him, I buried the world around me.
6: And the healing process, bringing families face to face with their children's killers.
8: We would grab someone, and the order was to execute them.
9: We had to deliver results, whatever it took.
6: Making peace where the silence breaks on Al Jazeera.
10: The drought stretches far beyond Kenya. Parts of Ethiopia and Somalia have also been affected.
11: Some people say this is not a motorsport. They call it entertainment. People in the spinning community insist this is serious business.
12: People here in Western Kenya say they've been marginalized for years.
13: We now have the confirmed election results. They know that their leader has not won, so the people could take to the streets in greater number and greater momentum.
14: How can there be such a fundamental discrepancy on such a core issue?
15: Each side will stick to the deal only as long as it benefits that side.
16: This war did start in the middle of negotiations.
17: They need to agree on principles.
15: President Trump wants this to end. That's going to be very hard.
18: The top 1% is benefiting. The question is, who might have had some insider information?
19: Upfront tackles the big issues on Al Jazeera.
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Hello again, watching Al Jazeera. A reminder of our top stories this hour. And US President Trump says Iran will not be allowed to keep its highly enriched uranium stockpile. His comments come after a senior Iranian official told Al Jazeera negotiators are very close to a deal. Emergency supplies are being rushed into the Democratic Republic of Congo as deadly Ebola cases surge. One new case has been confirmed in the region of South Kivu. All right, it's time to hand over to our colleagues in Washington, D.C. for our regular segment, This is America.

0: bringing you deeper insight into the debates and topics shaping America and indeed the world.
1: This is America, and this is a clinic in Washington, D.C. that's known for helping people who fall through the gaps in the American healthcare system. There is an increasing number of them. As insurance costs rise, many people are being pushed out of healthcare insurance altogether. We'll look at the social and political implications of that in a minute, but first let's go to Rob Matheson in our Washington, D.C. studio.
2: Thanks, Richard. Well, healthcare in the United States is a complex patchwork of public and private and partially funded systems. The one thing they all have in common, they don't come cheap. Now, there was a plan to help alleviate that pressure many years ago. It's called the Affordable Care Act, aka Obamacare. The idea was to give more people access to health insurance and to cut the costs of medical support. But for many of America's most vulnerable people, health insurance is now so out of reach, they're going without. So what's changed? And why are millions of people giving up health coverage completely? Here's Alex Baird to lay it out.
3: Most Americans get their health insurance in one of three ways: through their employer, through government programs like Medicare and Medicaid, or through the Affordable Care Act. That's the one they call Obamacare. But around 27 million people across this country have nothing. That means any health care they receive, they have to pay for up front. So what would that mean for me?
4: No,
3: how about two me's? I'm insured through my employer, and I have nothing. And let's assume we both live in Texas, which has the highest uninsured rate in the country. Nearly one in five people have no insurance at all. Let's say we both get hit by a car, leg badly broken, and someone calls an ambulance. We're taken to the ER, get surgery, stay at the hospital overnight, the exact same treatment in both cases. The whole experience is racking up bills. With an injury like this, we're talking tens of thousands of dollars worth, according to nonprofits who monitor healthcare. I now have to pay all of this out of my own pocket. Luckily, I have coverage. Not only that, but my insurer gets a pre-negotiated rate, so my bills are actually cheaper. Now, in most instances, I'm charged a copay. By law, that's capped at $10,600 for an individual per year. So realistically, I'll likely be paying a few thousand, but that's still a lot of money. Same state, same broken leg, same surgery. But one version of me is now tens of thousands of dollars in debt. That's the reality for millions of Americans, many of whom have hospital bills worth hundreds of thousands of dollars that they'll never be able to pay back.
2: So you get an idea of the complexities and the layers involved when it comes to navigating America's healthcare system as a patient. But there's another element, navigating the system as a voter. Healthcare is always top of the agenda for politicians. Each has a different idea on what's wrong and how to fix it. Now, we hear a lot about Obamacare, which has been around for 16 years. So what does the current president have to say about it?
5: The disaster known as Obamacare.
6: The repeal and replace Obamacare.
7: Repeal and a replace of Obamacare. Repeal and replace the disaster known as Obamacare.
8: Obamacare, which has failed.
9: Why is Obamacare so bad?
10: Obamacare gives you terrible health care.
11: I had a choice to make. Do I save it and make it as good as it can be, or do I let it rot? And I saved it. I did the right thing.
2: Well, the reality is that the rising cost of health insurance is only going to put more stress on the overall health system. It's bound to raise concerns about health costs ahead of the midterms later this year. Richard Gaisford takes a look at the politics behind public health.
12: There's often a cost to staying in good health in the United States, and the number of people who can't afford to is rising here. The insurance-based health system funds care for those who can't afford a policy, alongside the extra payments that come on top of their premiums. It's hard to find anyone in the street happy with the situation.
13: It's extraordinarily expensive, and there are long wait times, and it's a very unequal system. It's unfair.
14: I've just taken my mother to the doctor personally. She's 74 years old, and they needed a $50 copay. $50 that I had to pay out of my pocket in order for her to be seen.
15: I've had no health insurance, and I've had to have emergency, health care costs cost me upwards of $5.

0: have $10,000 fresh out of grad school. So, you know, it's it affects everyone, whether you're a working class citizen, you're poor, or if you're just not part of the 1%.
1: I'm really afraid of the changes that will probably come.
2: Relief subsidies introduced in the pandemic expired at the end of last year. They'd helped lower-income families pay for health care. Since then, federal data shows enrollment for Obamacare has fallen by more than a million people. Analysts say the number could go higher by the end of 2026, marking the first fall since its introduction.
3: It's a great bill. There is something for everyone.
2: The nonpartisan Congressional Budget Office estimates the One Big Beautiful Bill Act, passed by the Republicans, will reduce federal Medicaid spending by more than $900 billion over a decade. It's Medicaid that protects the most vulnerable and will now have new requirements to work for some recipients. At the same time, the cost of insurance policies has risen dramatically, pricing many out of the market. The uninsured rate for Americans under 65 is now close to 10%. That leaves around 27 million people without health coverage.
4: Republicans have taken $1 trillion out of the health care system and ripped health care away from 15 million Americans, all to give tax breaks to the billionaires.
2: Healthcare provisions, another key midterm election battleground.
5: They caused premiums to skyrocket, and now they have the audacity to tell Republicans that the only way to save it is to throw hundreds of billions of dollars to health insurance companies, which would merely fuel a system that is rife with fraud, waste, and abuse.
2: Pressure's building on politicians, with hospitals warning of a growing financial strain, not just in dealing with the uninsured, but also insurance companies whose payments don't always cover their costs. Less wealthy rural areas in particular are seeing hospital facilities close.
6: Moms now have to travel for labor and delivery.
2: More than 100 shut in the last decade, with researchers saying more than 700 are now at risk across America. Richard Gaisford, Al Jazeera, Washington.
7: I want to introduce our guest, Alice Miranda, also a senior healthcare reporter at Politico, and Leighton Koo is professor, director of the Center for Health Policy Research at George Washington University. Thank you both so much for being with us. Leighton, I want to come to you first because we heard earlier on, even Donald Trump eventually admitted that there were elements of Obamacare that were successful. And yet, as we're talking about, millions of people seem to be leaving the system or in some cases are being excluded from it. Wasn't it the case that Obamacare was supposed to be the thing that solved everything?
8: Obamacare wasn't designed to save everything, but certainly made a lot of progress. And so part of the thing that's regrettable is that we knew some of these changes, such as the expiration of the tax credits that just happened. We foresaw that. We knew that for more than a year this was going to happen. And Congress and the Trump administration refused to do anything about it. So we've fallen into this trap now because, in large measure, conservatives hated the Affordable Care Act so much.
7: Mm. Alice, the key thing that we have to remember here is people's lives. And this might be a slightly ridiculous example, but I think you'll understand what I'm asking you. Say there's a farm worker in Utah. They break their leg. They can't go back to work. They don't have health care. Can you just talk us through what kind of impact that may have on their life and what the system, if anything, has to provide for them?
6: Yes. So I think what we're seeing right now is not a massive cost savings, but a massive cost shift away from the government spending onto individuals and hospitals and clinics who are having to pick up the tab for people who find themselves in the need of services and then can't pay. And so you're seeing a lot of concern that that's just going to go up and up and up because these subsidies went away and people felt that they couldn't continue to keep paying for their insurance and just dropped it all together. Now, I think we also want to pay attention not just to the people who are newly uninsured, but also people who are underinsured. So in addition to the massive rise in people who are foregoing healthcare altogether, you have a lot of people shifting from more comprehensive plans to cheaper but very skimpy plans that may not be there for them when they really need them and cover what they think they should cover.
7: And nevertheless, they're expected to pay. They're expecting that they should be paying out money for those plans. But as you're saying, they may not cover

0: what they require. To pick up on something that Alice just mentioned, so if somebody doesn't have health insurance, it's most likely that they're going to go to an ER. But that's going to have, I would imagine, an impact on the hospital, the medical facilities that it can provide, the staffing, and so on. Can you just talk us through the kind of knock-on effect if there's this sort of increased pressure on ERs?
1: Sure. Because people don't have insurance, they may turn to emergency rooms or sometimes other safety net clinics, community health centers. And so if they don't have insurance coverage, there's a double whammy for these places. Not only do they now see that they're going to get less revenue, have less money to pay for their staff, less money to pay for medicine, but in addition, they're likely to see an increased demand. So they're going to see more patients coming in saying, I need this help, but I can't pay for it. So it creates tremendous pressure that in the end, everyone, including people who continue to have health insurance, will pay for.
0: Mm. Alice, if I understand it correctly, there is also a circumstance now that people can be removed if, say, their paperwork is missing or if there is an administrative error or so on. As we're seeing so many people who are leaving the health system, what are the risks also that people are just going to fall through the cracks?
2: So that's sort of always been the case, but it's expected to increase, especially starting next year when work requirements for some people in Medicaid, not everybody in Medicaid, but for some people in Medicaid, they will have to start proving that they've either worked a certain number of hours per month, volunteered, went to school, cared for a relative. There's all these categories. One, that's a lot of burden to put on states to figure all of that out for all of these tens of thousands of people, you know, in each state. But also, it's a big burden on the individual. And you have people who, you know, they may not have access to the internet, they may not have a cell phone, they might not even know these rules are going into effect until they show up at a clinic one day and are told, sorry, you're not insured anymore. And I also wanted to highlight something Leighton said, which is that, you know, this is going to hit even the people who maintain their insurance. And because if the only people in the insurance pool are people who have a lot of health needs and need to keep paying for their insurance no matter what, they're more sick, they're maybe older, that's going to put their premiums way up. And so having people who are maybe younger, maybe healthier, maybe don't have as much money drop their insurance, that's really going to have these spillover effects.
0: Yeah, I want to pick up on that point because we have to highlight there was a big change, of course, that happened in the U.S. earlier this year, and that did send insurance costs way up. During the pandemic, the government granted nearly everybody a big discount on health insurance through Obamacare, as we've just been talking about. Now, that ended in December, meaning less financial help for lower-income earners. For those making more than $62,600 a year, that financial aid vanished completely. Let's take that example of a middle-income earner. It works out to just over $5,200 a month before tax. With those pandemic-era government subsidies, an average monthly premium payment is going to set you back $113. Now it's $178. Then there's the deductible, the minimum amount you've got to pay before insurance takes care of the rest. With subsidies, you're going to look at an average of $2,759. Now, it's up to more than $1,000 to $3,786. Now, many people are having to decide between paying for health care or buying basic necessities. John Hendren's been meeting one mother who's perhaps to make that choice every day.
3: For Vanita Coleman, health care isn't a political debate. She's lost her coverage for herself, her husband, their 5-year-old son, and their month-old daughter. She's struggling to balance housing costs, groceries, diapers, and everyday bills. And she says every month feels harder than the last.
4: It's very, very expensive. Diapers, definitely done raised up. Clothes, definitely done raised up a lot. Food, formula is high.
3: Vanita once had coverage through the Federal Affordable Care Act marketplace, but she can no longer afford it. So today she relies heavily on community clinics and support programs to help keep her family afloat.
4: If I didn't have these programs like how they do out here, I would probably be struggling, literally, like how most people are these days.
3: Her experience reflects a growing national problem. The enhanced federal health care subsidies created during the pandemic expired at the end of the year. Since then, insurance costs for many Americans have jumped.
5: Here in Oakland and across the U.S., the Affordable Care Act is growing less affordable. According to new federal data obtained by the nonprofit group Notice, 21% of Obamacare recipients this year lost coverage after they failed to pay their first bill. That's one in five. Enrollment nationally appears down by millions. A new survey from KFF, a major nonprofit organization focused on health care and public health issues, finds 80% of those who kept Obamacare say their costs have increased significantly. More than half say they're cutting back on food and household necessities to afford health care. Nearly 1 in 10 now say they can't afford it at all and are now uninsured. For families like Vanita's, it becomes a matter of priorities, paying for health care or paying for everything else.
4: I would struggle. It would definitely be a struggle. I would really have to come out of pocket.
3: Healthcare affordability is emerging as a political issue heading into the midterm elections, with many voters saying rising medical costs could influence their vote. But for many families, the concern is more immediate. Just getting by one day after the next without a healthcare emergency. John Hendren, Al Jazeera, Oakland, California.
0: Okay, so Leighton, John was talking there about the impact that this is also going to have, of course, and people still continuing to pay premiums. And Alice was mentioning, these aren't people who just voluntarily need to pay premiums. Many of them also have to have it because they have existing medical conditions that needed treated. And that is going to have a knock-on effect, presumably longer term. Can you just kind of outline for us what you think the ramifications of all of that is going to be?
1: Well, as your interviewer pointed out, and as you pointed out, not only are the premiums going up, but the deductibles are going up. So people who've kept their insurance on the marketplace are still going to have to pay more out of pocket. That means it's competing against their food, their rent, and these other costs, which are also rising. The net result is that we would expect people to sort of try to put off some of the health care. And that's unfortunate because in many cases, things that are preventable things, where they feel a little chest pain, so maybe they should go into the doctor to get checked up, and they're going to say, maybe I won't do it. Mm. And so that leads to the increased risk that they have a heart attack or they have a much more serious problem. And that's why these effects are so deleterious for not only the people, but also for the healthcare system in general.
0: Mm. Alice, KFF, it's a nonprofit health policy research organization, back in May, it reported that the number of children who signed up for health insurance is now, or were signed up for health insurance, is now lower than it was before the COVID pandemic. What are the concerns about that?
2: I mean, it's the same concerns across the board that, you know, when a very important and very popular piece of Obamacare, the Affordable Care Act, is coverage for preventive health care. So, you know, getting a vaccine, getting a checkup, getting a mental health screening, things that not only can prevent much more serious health problems down the line, but also save both the individual and the government money. It's, you know, obviously much cheaper to prevent a major health issue than to, again, like Leighton said, wait until it's so, you know, dire and serious. And so when people don't have insurance, they then skip that preventive health care because it's no longer free. I'll say another factor that is really fueling this problem is the same bill that last year made a lot of these healthcare changes also stripped lawfully present immigrants of some of these same subsidies and pushed a lot of them out of the insurance market. You know, these are people who are here on visas, work permits, they pay taxes, they're here lawfully. And they tend to be both younger and healthier than the general U.S. population. And so having them be out of the insurance risk pool is another thing raising premiums for everybody else.
0: And at the same time, as you say, the companies themselves will be raising premiums in order to be able to try to manage their costs, for want of a better phrase. Are there other ways, though, that you think that they might start adjusting the way that they approach treating people or allowing people to be treated in order to, again, try and offset what they might be losing in terms of the premiums from people who are not joining the system?
2: Well, there are a lot of different sort of stakeholders in this system, and they're all trying different things to try to, you know, mitigate this crisis. So, for instance, you have some states that are backfilling the lost federal subsidies. New Mexico, for instance, has backfilled the entirety of the lost federal subsidies, even though they're quite a poor state relative to others. And as a result, they've seen way fewer people drop their insurance than in other states. So we're really having this sort of natural experiment play out across the country right now, and we'll be able to compare, you know, what different states are doing and the impact of it on people. You also, like you said, have insurance companies that are having to grapple with this and make choices. Do we, you know, what do we offer? What do we sell to our customers? You have hospitals also making these same choices, having to, you know, reduce services, even close some facilities altogether in certain parts of the country.
0: It's worth bearing in mind, Americans paying out of pocket, they have also been subject to what was Trump RX

0: parts of a big push by the Trump administration. For example, let's take a look at some of these diabetes and obesity treatments. It wasn't long ago when an Ozempic pen would set you back more than $1,000. Now it's $200. Zepbound is another highly popular FDA-approved prescription weight loss drug. Again, that used to cost over $1,000. Now you can pick it up for $300. And Wegovy, which was around $1,300, is now available for $200. So this is an effort by the Trump administration to try to reduce the cost, although it's worth pointing out this is only available, I believe, to people who are able to pay the money in cash rather than be able to do it through any other system. Leighton, do you think that this is a way of alleviating the burden that we're seeing if people are moving away from healthcare systems?
1: It alleviates the burden for some people, but not for many. The costs are still going to remain high. And so for certain medications, and so to the extent that the Trump administration been able to do this, in many cases, the prices that people were available to get through other sources, other private sources, were cheaper than those from Trump Rx, and they remain cheaper. So Trump Rx helped many people, probably has not helped enough, and the net loss is still negative. The other thing is really sort of it's things like people being able to get physician care, hospital care. That's where the real costs are. And so helping people get medications, that's great to the extent that the president has been able to negotiate some savings that's appreciated, but it doesn't compare to the huge losses that are occurring in other parts.
0: Alice, Leighton mentioned right at the start of the show the fact that the Republicans seem to be very resistant to the idea of anything along the lines of Obamacare. I don't understand why that is. I would have thought that any government offering universal health care for a country would be a guaranteed vote winner, that you were going to get people who were going to support that. Why is that?
2: If you ask a lot of conservatives, it's akin to socialism, even though Obamacare is, largely relying on private insurance companies. It is not the, universal government health care that a lot of progressives want to see eventually in the U.S. It was sort of this middle ground, but now... And all along, it is seen by many conservative Republicans as too much government interference in healthcare. Although, again, there's been a sort of picking and choosing where they like some parts of Obamacare, like the coverage for people with pre-existing conditions, being able to stay on your parents' insurance until you're 26, things like that. But they don't like a lot of the other pieces of it. And, we've sort of seen after failing to completely repeal it, they've managed to chip away at it in these certain ways. And so now we're in this a little more precarious situation.
0: Leighton, we're only a few months away from the midterms. How much do you think this is going to influence the way people vote in that?
1: This can have a considerable influence for some people whether this matters. The thing I'll add about some of these changes with Obamacare, the paradoxical element is the places where the premiums are going up the most, where it hurts the most, tend to be southern conservative states. They're states that failed to expand Medicaid, so we're more reliant on Obamacare. Because of that, we see the paradox that these states that are the heartland where the sort of conservative votes are have suffered the greatest losses. Are they going to pay for this in the midterms? I don't know. That's a good question. One would think that this will hurt them more. But again, there's so many things going on in how people make their election decisions.
0: Alice, as I mentioned, you're working for Politico, so I've got to ask you, how do you think this is going to play out?
2: Yeah, so far it's sort of been wrapped into this bigger discussion about the cost of living becoming unaffordable. There hasn't been as much of a standalone healthcare debate as there maybe have been in past election cycles, but it's certainly part of this, I can't afford groceries, I can't afford gas, and I can't afford to go to the doctor. And people are really feeling that stress. And it's happening to these constituencies that Republicans really can't afford to lose. You mentioned the geographic hit, but also, it's important to keep in mind that this is hitting folks that, Republican voters, that the party relies on, including people who are, you know, early retirees, who are maybe in their 50s, early 60s. They're not old enough to qualify for Medicare, and now they can't afford insurance, and they're in an age range where they really need that insurance because they have these different health issues they're dealing with.
0: Yeah, well, it's going to be interesting to see. We've got 5 months of the midterm till the midterms are going to hit. We're going to be watching this as we head towards that. And, of course, as we were talking about, this is going to be

0: a very key element of the way that voters are going to be heading towards the ballots come November. We're going to thank our guests for today, Alice Miranda Osling, senior healthcare reporter at Politico, and Leighton Koo, professor and director of the Center for Health Policy Research at George Washington University. That is all from us here in the studio. We're going to hand it back to Richard Gaisford and then Al Jazeera's global headquarters in Doha.
1: Thanks, Rob. On the next edition of This Is America, we'll be focusing on the enduring legacy of gun violence in the United States and the divisions caused by Second Amendment rights. Do they protect people or put them at unnecessary risk? That is Friday at 18:30 GMT, 2:30 p.m. Eastern here in the United States. For now, though, from Washington, D.C., it's goodbye.
2: The settler met Zakaria and he just shoot him.
3: The price is high for a family of Palestinian activists who've peacefully protected their community from Israeli settler expansion in the occupied West Bank for decades.
2: They just put the Israeli flag right on our trees.
3: This is their story.
4: The settlers are trying to siege land. We are moving there to see the situation.
3: Family under fire on Al Jazeera.
5: We're in the district of Al-Doha in Old Omdurman, the latest district to be recaptured by the Sudanese army from the paramilitary rapid support forces. The most reliable way to get from here to the border and beyond is on pickup trucks like these to avoid detection by authorities. Those who have been reported missing are those who have relatives who successfully escaped. There are entire families who lost each other as they tried to get away from their villages in Jazeera with no one managing to reach safety.
6: Snatched from the streets. Dozens have disappeared as the armed forces have waged Ecuador's war on drug cartels.
7: They have the backing of the president. They know they can act with impunity.
6: Fault Lines investigates the devastating impact of the crackdown.
8: The government's been doubling down on its hardline strategy. They've sent 10,000 more troops onto the streets.
6: And meets the families living with the consequences. Ecuador's disappeared. On Al Jazeera. Hearing the facts.
9: They don't have enough water or food. The situation here is dire.
6: Asking questions.
10: Who holds the leverage here? Who's more dependent on whom?
6: Reporting from the action.
11: There are battles happening and taking place as we speak.
12: The army's told us that we have to put on bulletproof vests. There are weapons inside.
6: With the latest global news and insightful documentaries, Al Jazeera's teams across the world bring you closer to the heart of the story.

0: Hello, I'm Darren Jordan. This is Al Jazeera live from Doha. Coming up.
1: I think we've made some progress, but obviously we're dealing with a system that itself is a little fractured.
0: Iran and the US signal that diplomatic talks to reach an agreement are progressing, even though some sticking points remain. Fears that the Ebola outbreak in Democratic Republic of Congo is spreading as a treatment center is set on fire by an angry crowd. Anger from the main opposition party in Turkey as a court removes its leader amid allegations of bribery. And Russia and Belarus wrap up 3 days of joint nuclear drills. Vladimir Putin says it's part of maintaining the global balance of power. The US and Iran have signaled progress in negotiations to end the war. A senior Pakistan official is currently in Tehran to help relay messages between the two sides. President Donald Trump has ruled out allowing Iran to keep its stockpile of highly enriched uranium, saying the US will retrieve it.
2: No, we get the highly enriched. We will get it. We don't need it. We don't want it. We'll probably destroy it after we get it, but we're not going to let them have it, okay?
0: Well, separately, U.S. Secretary of State Marco Rubio has confirmed there are signs of progress, but warns that sticking points remain.
1: I think we've made some progress, but obviously we're dealing with a system that itself is a little fractured.

0: the Iranian system. And so, but that said, there'll be a couple visits. I understand, I believe the Pakistanis will be traveling to Tehran today. So hopefully that'll advance this further. The president's preference is to do a good deal. That's his preference. It's always been his preference. If we can get a good deal done, that would be great.
1: An Iranian official has told Al Jazeera that Iranian and Pakistani negotiators are very close to a ceasefire framework. Pakistan's army chief, Asim Munir, is expected in Tehran in the coming days. His visit is seen as an important attempt to prevent the conflict from escalating again. Pakistan hosted face-to-face talks in April that failed to bring a permanent end to the war. Al-Migdad Al-Ruhaid has more now from the Iranian capital.
2: Iranian leadership has not yet issued any formal or explicitly declaring that they reached for a political agreement with the United States officials. But at the same time, what we are seeing right now is an increasing and intense mediation activity through the Pakistani and the and their senior officials right now within the country. We do know that the interior minister for Pakistan is in the country, is in Tehran for the third day, and it's the second visit for him within a week. So that gives us a very important signals that mediators right now are acting very hard to avoid any kind of escalations, especially when it comes to the Strait of Hormuz and the Sea of Oman. And what importantly, a couple of hours ago, that a senior Iranian official told Al Jazeera that negotiators are very close to reach a deal and currently working on a draft text. But at the same time, there's another source told Al Jazeera that it is too early to judge whether there's a serious final agreement is actually within the reach. And we do know that the Iranian senior diplomat, actually the spokesman of foreign ministry yesterday, spoke that they are negotiating and also they are exchanging their message. And right now they are reviewing a new proposals from the United States officials. And he made it clear that there's no concession or compromise regarding the demands of lifting sanctions, lifting the United States naval blockade, and also ending the war on all fronts with the guarantees that this war will not going to be resumed again.
1: Well, Doug Bandow is a senior fellow at the Cato Institute. He says it'll take time for the two sides to agree to a permanent end to the war.
3: I think we should recognize where we're at is not a peace agreement, but instead a ceasefire leading to serious negotiation. So the hope here is to get both parties to step away from the prospect of more war and then to sit down and do the very hard work of the details of any kind of an agreement. It sounds like progress, but of course we've had both parties in the past suggesting progress was approaching. So I'm kind of cautiously optimistic, but recognizing there are still major hurdles to overcome. Both sides have set red lines that are at odds with one another. I think the hope here is that both sides are willing to set those red lines aside and be prepared to talk and negotiate and take a step away from war. If they kind of have a problem here and won't negotiate, we won't get anywhere. But if they can say we can talk further and there's hope on some kind of a compromise, then I think we can proceed forward. And that's key. They need to have a serious negotiation. It won't happen in a couple of days. It's going to take more time.
1: Hezbollah says U.S. sanctions on several officials are a badge of honor and it will continue to resist Israeli and U.S. pressure. Washington has accused 9 officials of undermining Lebanon's sovereignty. In a statement, the State Department said Hezbollah's continued commitment to terrorism and refusal to disarm prevent the government of Lebanon from delivering the peace, stability and prosperity that its people deserve. Today's designations target individuals who are impeding Hezbollah's disarmament, including members of parliament, an Iranian diplomat violating Lebanon's sovereignty and Lebanese security officials who have abused their roles. This is only the beginning. Anyone still shielding or collaborating with this terrorist organization or otherwise undermining Lebanon's sovereignty should understand that they'll be held accountable. Well, the US has been brokering peace talks between Israel and the Lebanese government. A ceasefire was agreed last month, but Israel has continued to attack Lebanese territory, saying it's targeting Hezbollah positions. Hezbollah has condemned the Lebanese government's decision to engage with Israel. Earlier, Al Jazeera spoke with US State Department spokesperson Tommy Pigott. He explained what's behind the sanctions.
4: Well, fundamentally, what this is saying is that if you're in politics, business, or the security services, and you have been aiding Hezbollah and undermining the sovereignty of the Lebanese government, to think twice. There will be real consequences. This is part of that declaration, that effort from the United States in order to support the Lebanese government and asserting its sovereignty over the country of Lebanon. That's part of that cessation of hostilities agreement. We're focused on creating the good space, the space for those good faith conversations between the government of Israel and government of Lebanon. And what we've seen from Hezbollah is a direct effort to derail those conversations, including threats within Lebanon, including attacks against Israel. So this sends a clear signal that if you are supporting Hezbollah and undermining Lebanon's sovereignty, there will be real consequences.
1: Meanwhile, Israeli airstrikes have killed four people in the Tyre district of southern Lebanon. That's according to a Lebanese civil defense official. The attack occurred in the town of Hanawi. Newly released footage shows rescue teams working to recover victims. Well, Tyre has been one of Israel's main targets in the south. An entire family killed in an earlier strike there was laid to rest on Thursday. Zena Hoda has this report from their funeral in southern Lebanon.
5: 8-year-old Malika, 6-year-old Maria, Muhammad, the youngest of the three siblings, was just 18 months old. All of them killed in an Israeli airstrike. Their parents were also killed, as well as their grandparents and other relatives. We are in Deir el-Kanun el-Nahr, a village in southern Lebanon that has buried so many.
6: This is not the first time an entire family has been killed in an Israeli airstrike since the conflict began. And most of the time, they have been killed without prior warning.
5: There's so much grief and anger. Israeli attacks have killed more than 3,000 people in Lebanon in the past 3 months, and the death toll rises daily. The children's uncle is trying to come to terms with the loss.
7: There was no order to leave, so people here stayed in their homes. My brother was shaving his beard while holding Muhammad when the strike leveled their home. They were killed in cold blood.
5: This was their home. Two other children were killed in the strike. They're not from the village, but had sought shelter here.
8: Some people, like myself, didn't leave our homes because this is our land. We know the dangers, but it's more dignified to die here than live on the streets.
5: Much of southern Lebanon has been emptied of residents because of the relentless Israeli bombardment. In Hezbollah's heartland, there is anger against the government for holding direct negotiations with Israel under fire.
9: These children, this family was killed during what is supposed to be a ceasefire. The Lebanese authorities who are engaging in talks with Israel are responsible for this.
5: During the U.S.-sponsored talks, a ceasefire was announced and repeatedly extended. But the reality is different. Muhammad is among the youngest of the 215 children killed. Zana Khudr, Al Jazeera, Deir el-Kanun el-Nahr, southern Lebanon.
1: The U.S.-backed Board of Peace has warned the ceasefire in Gaza is at risk of unraveling. The international body presented a roadmap to the UN Security Council on Thursday, detailing obligations for Israel and Hamas to implement. Kristen Salumi was there at UN headquarters in New York.
10: Inside the Security Council, Board of Peace envoy Nikolai Mladenov called on the international community to use every means at its disposal to get Hamas to disarm. But he also called on Israel to live up to its obligations under the ceasefire. In the 6 months since it was enacted, at least 880 Palestinians have been killed in Israeli attacks.
11: That implementation cannot advance through Palestinian obligations alone. The continued killings, Israeli restrictions, is affecting humanitarian flows are not abstract issues. They shape daily Palestinian perceptions of whether the war is over and if this process can genuinely deliver safety and recovery.
10: Access to health care, water, and sanitation systems remain limited due to ongoing bombardments and denial of aid, as the UN and aid organizations have pointed out. Dr. Teresa Soldner just returned from Al-Shifa Hospital, where she witnessed ongoing attacks.
12: There are bombs exploding, there are guns being fired every single day. And the volume of people coming to the emergency

0: department is still undeniable, that I'm seeing several shootings or shrapnel from explosions. Every single day, we're operating on victims of trauma.
1: Because limited construction materials are getting into Gaza, some 800,000 people there are living in makeshift tents and shelters in very unsanitary conditions. Kristen Salumi, Al Jazeera, the United Nations.
2: A new Ebola case has been confirmed in the city of Bukavu, making South Kivu the latest affected province in the Democratic Republic of Congo. Efforts to contain the outbreak are being complicated by years of conflict in the east of the country. South Kivu is partly under the control of the Rwanda-backed M23 rebels. There are fears the virus could spread further in areas with limited access to healthcare and humanitarian support. Meanwhile, protesters have set fire to an Ebola treatment hospital, demanding access to the bodies of relatives killed in the latest outbreak. Witnesses say demonstrators tried to forcibly remove the bodies for burial after being denied access by health officials for safety reasons. More than 150 people have been confirmed dead in the outbreak so far. Well, years of insecurity and economic hardship in Democratic Republic of Congo make basic protection against Ebola difficult. Health authorities are urging households to take preventative measures to slow the spread of the outbreak. But those measures can be a challenge for people struggling just to get by in a region shaped by conflict. Alan Aikani reports now from Goma.
3: In Goma, fear of Ebola is spreading almost as quickly as the virus itself. Irene Kamwami heads out to buy soap, hand sanitizer and face mask for her children. Schools are encouraging households to take preventive measures to slow the outbreak.
4: My children are still very young, and I'm worried because I don't have much for the coming days. I'm trying to protect them, but I don't know how things will go.
3: Irene and her husband lost their jobs when the Rwandan-backed M22 rebel group captured the city last year. A small packet of masks costs more than she is able to spare if she still wants to buy food.
4: I can't buy everything my children need for protection. Without money, you can't protect your family properly.
3: The fear and frustration are visible on her face as she moves from one shop to another, searching for cheaper options. For many families in Goma, even the most basic protection against Ebola is difficult. Conflict, displacement and unemployment have deepened since M22 rebels took control of the city. Many people here said they are already struggling to afford food, so buying masks or hand sanitizer is an additional burden. Nearby, Mamina Masika is waiting at the side of the road, hoping to pick up a few hours of casual work. She says she remembers Ebola all too well. Some of her relatives died during previous outbreaks.
5: I can't even think about buying a protection kit right now. My real concern is food for my children and having a proper place to sleep. If this outbreak becomes serious, families like ours will be at great risk.
3: Mamina has heard health authorities and teams from the World Health Organization are planning to reopen an Ebola treatment center nearby. She hopes it could bring temporary employment. Back home, Irene shows her children how to use the sanitizer and explains the importance of preventive measures. But she's worried their protection is a cost she simply cannot afford. Alan Waikani, Al Jazeera, Goma, Eastern Democratic Republic of Congo.
2: Time for a short break here in Al Jazeera. When we come back, we speak to Ukraine's next generation of drone pilots who say that video games are preparing them for the battlefield. More on that. Stay with us.
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9: Congo holds minerals that are so essential to artificial intelligence that no matter what happens there, the international community is now going to move from a perspective of bringing peace and justice.
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10: The US military's Black Hawk helicopters swooped to a low altitude, and soon after we took off, this happened. I'm sitting in what used to be someone's home. People coming back to the Yarmouk camp will have to deal with destruction like this. Anger is high, frustration is high, because they do not believe the police is doing justice by not declaring the incident which happened, killing three Kurdish refugees. These waters might recede in a few weeks, but climate change is here to stay.

0: You're watching Al Jazeera. A quick reminder of our top stories here this hour. US President Donald Trump says Iran will not be allowed to keep its highly enriched uranium stockpile. His comments come after a senior Iranian official told Al Jazeera negotiators are very close to a deal and are currently working on a draft text. The US has announced sanctions on 9 people it claims have enabled Hezbollah to undermine Lebanon's sovereignty. The sanctions included members of parliament, an Iranian diplomat, and Lebanese security officials. And emergency supplies are being rushed into the Democratic Republic of Congo as the deadly Ebola cases surge. One new case has been confirmed in the region of South Kivu, controlled by M23 rebels. Now, a Turkish court has removed the leader of the country's main opposition party, the Republican People's Party, or CHP. Özgür Özel has addressed thousands of supporters who gathered outside the party's headquarters in the capital, Ankara. He's rejected the court's ruling, which says the CHP's leadership selection process was marred by bribery. Since 2024, Turkish authorities have detained dozens of CHP officials, including the Istanbul mayor, Ekrem İmamoğlu, last year. The opposition's criticised it as a widespread crackdown targeting opponents of the president, Recep Tayyip Erdogan. Our correspondent Sinem Kosyolu is following developments from Ankara.
1: Turkey's main opposition, the Republican People's Party, or CHP, is going through a major political crisis after Thursday's court decision, which annulled the party congress that brought Özgür Özel to power in 2023. According to the court ruling, the current leadership is totally invalid due to alleged irregularities and vote buyings during the previous congress. Özgür Özel challenged Kemal Kılıçdaroğlu, longtime CHP leader, during that congress and came to power. But after Thursday's court ruling, the previous administration, which was run by Kılıçdaroğlu and his team, may come back to power, but of course, this is a process.
2: This is already a political decision imposed from top to bottom. I don't approve, I don't agree.
3: Of course, Özgür Özel is young and dynamic, and has been very successful so far.
1: For Özgür Özel and his supporters at the CHP headquarters in Ankara, this is far from being over. Özel says he is going to appeal to the higher courts, and his supporters here say that Kılıçdaroğlu is a traitor. Özel believes that this is a political interference of the government through judiciary. And many party delegates are planning to call for an extraordinary Congress to renew, to refresh Özgür Özel's leadership. But of course, this has shaken the markets as well, and many are waiting to see contribute on the certainty or uncertainty of the Turkish political structure. Sinem Kosolo, Al Jazeera, Ankara.
0: Russia and Belarus have wrapped up 3 days of nuclear exercises in both countries. The drills involved more than 64,000 troops, 140 aircraft and 13 submarines, some of which were armed with nuclear-tipped missiles. Presidents Vladimir Putin and Alexander Lukashenko said while their countries don't pose a threat to anyone, they remain ready to respond to aggression.
4: The use of nuclear weapons is an extreme measure of ensuring the national security of our countries. At the same time, given the increasing tensions in the world, as well as the emergence of new threats and risks, our nuclear triad must remain a reliable guarantor of the sovereignty of the Union State of Russia and Belarus.
0: Al Jazeera's Yulia Shapovalova reports now from Moscow.
5: These are the scheduled Russian and Belarus exercises. According to military officials, they're exercising

0: the preparation and use of nuclear forces in the event of an aggression. Russia's strategic missile forces, the Northern and Pacific fleets, including nuclear submarines and long-range aviation, are all participating. So the so-called Russian triad, as Vladimir Putin usually calls it. According to the Russian Ministry of Defense, more than 64,000 military personnel and over 7,800 units of equipment are involved in these exercises. And, well, once again, just to remind you, Russia deployed nuclear weapons onto the territory of Belarus back in 2023. So these days, both countries are holding the drills. Putin stated that all the tasks had been fully completed, and Belarusian leader Alexander Lukashenko just said that basically these two countries are not threatening anyone, but well, because of these weapons, they are ready to defend their fatherland, and basically these are the only way to show off their military power to the world. While NATO Secretary General Mark Rutte has said that they in their lines are closely following the drills, and basically he said that Russia knows that if it uses its nuclear weapons in the war against Ukraine, the reaction will be absolutely devastating.
1: Now, drone technology has transformed the battlefield in Ukraine. First-person view drones are increasingly replacing traditional weapons. But the war is also creating a new kind of soldier, young pilots, many of them raised on video games. Audrey McAlpine reports from Truskavets in western Ukraine.
2: Three, two, one.
3: For these soldiers, the path to the battlefield didn't begin in a firing range. It began in front of a screen.
4: Yeah! Liftoff, Need for Speed, Counter-Strike.
5: FIFA, Mortal Kombat.
3: In western Ukraine, pilots from across the military are meeting for a drone racing competition. Many grew up playing video games. Now, they say some of those same skills are helping them fight Russian forces on the battlefield. 33-year-old Parhom has been a gamer, a sniper, and now he's a drone pilot. He says games can help train reflexes, coordination, and tactical thinking.
6: Liftoff is more for driving, to work out the motor skills of the fingers and the coordination of the hands. It's good for drones. Counter-Strike is more tactical, to understand the enemy's tactics.
7: You can't help but notice how young these people are. You can see drone races, air horns, soldiers crowded around screens, cheering each other on. It feels more like a gaming convention than it does a military event. But some of these pilots were on the front lines just days ago.
3: In a country trying to grow its army, drone units have become attractive to younger recruits. The work is technical, specialized, less physical, and less dangerous than infantry roles.
8: 25, maybe 27.
3: That's the age of most prospective drone pilots, according to Dmitro.
8: It's cool for the guys. They don't want to be a tank brigade or maybe artillery, because it's an old system. And drones are the future.
3: This war is forging a different sort of soldier, one shaped as much by gaming culture as by traditional military training. Audrey McAlpine, Al Jazeera, Truskavets, Ukraine.
1: Now, the nearly 60 countries that make up the Antarctic Treaty have ended their two-week meeting in Hiroshima in Japan. The session took place behind closed doors and was not open to the media. Delegates, diplomats, and the scientists who experiment in Antarctica debated technical details of how to share the vast continent. Colin Baker explains the unique agreement that continues to protect it.
9: The Antarctic Treaty was signed in 1959 at the brink of potential nuclear conflict between superpowers. Now, it governs everything below 60 degrees southern latitude. That's about 7% of the globe. It was signed outside of the scope of the United Nations. 12 countries joined at first, but it has since grown to include 58 signatories, most of them far from the South Pole. Now, all maintain some presence on the icy continent. The group governs by consensus. Diplomats and scientists get together and make the rules. Here's what it guarantees: the peaceful use of Antarctica, freedom for science,

0: no territorial claims, no nuclear testing, no nuclear waste, and any member can inspect any other at any time. A later provision added environmental protections. Now, the U.S. has the largest presence, followed by China, Russia, but there are dozens of other non-polar countries like India, South Korea, and Brazil there too. The treaty has made Antarctica a hub for international science. It's where Japanese researchers discovered a massive hole in the ozone layer in 1982, leading to an agreement to fix it. A neutrino experiment monitors deep space, and this year a global team of scientists brought ice cores from Europe for preservation from climate change. Now, some might worry about the risks of resource extraction, but there's a total ban on that until at least 2048. But there are over 100,000 unregulated tourists in Antarctica, rapid climate warming, and worries about fishing. So a focus in this meeting was how to protect the emperor penguin. The outcomes of the Hiroshima meeting will be technical, but that the administration of Antarctica still happens so smoothly might provide a model for how nations can talk about sharing.
1: Well, the news continues after Inside Story. That's coming up next. Stay with us.
2: Everything centering around the Strait of Hormuz.
3: Maritime transport crucial to the global economy.
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6: A two-week ceasefire. If Iran opens the Strait of Hormuz, what more are we hearing from the Iranians?
7: The Strait of Hormuz will be open for transit of energy supplies.
8: What matters are the prices, and the key questions now going forward are going to be economic.
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17: The face of war. More than a million people in Lebanon forced to move because of Israel's attacks and occupation of territory in the south of the country. Those who can't find shelter are in the streets. Among them, Palestinian refugees.
18: In the early days of the conflict between Israel and Hezbollah, the Israeli military issued a blanket evacuation order during an intensified military offensive. The order demanded the evacuation of entire neighborhoods.
17: The Burj al Barajni camp was among them. It's home to Palestinian refugees.
19: It's been one humiliation after another. Our whole lives, we have continuously been targeted. And then we are confined to these camps.
17: It was in these camps where the first exodus of Palestinians arrived nearly 80 years ago, after Israel forced them from their homes. It's known as the Nakba. Many here say their lives have become an ongoing Nakba, as they remain trapped in limbo and insecurity.
20: Detained and ridiculed by a senior Israeli minister. The mistreatment of Gaza flotilla activists has sparked global outrage. They were part of the latest attempt to deliver humanitarian aid to Palestinians. Most efforts have failed. So what difference do flotillas make? This is Inside Story.

0: Hello, I'm Tom McRae. Flotillas carrying humanitarian aid to Gaza began in 2008, 2 years after Israel imposed a blockade on the Strip. Two boats succeeded despite Israeli attempts to stop them. Since then, Israeli forces have forced several flotillas to turn back and detained hundreds of activists, sometimes violently, and in international waters. Well, the latest incident is drawing global condemnation for the abuse of the activists, notably by a senior Israeli minister. A number of countries have summoned their Israeli envoys in protest. But will they go further and take action against Israel's dehumanising treatment of activists and Palestinians? And do these flotillas make a difference to the more than 2 million people in Gaza, where Israel continues to restrict the entry of goods and aid in violation of the ceasefire? We'll discuss these issues with our panel, but first, this report from Imogen Kimber.
1: Palestinian solidarity activists detained, bound and forced to the ground by Israeli soldiers.
2: Free, free Palestine!
1: Attacked, abused and ridiculed by a senior member of the Israeli government. More than 400 people were on board the more than 50 boats heading to Gaza, carrying desperately needed humanitarian aid. They were intercepted by the Israeli army in international waters. Their lawyer says they have been mistreated.
3: We heard many stories of a lot of violence. We know of at least two participants who were hospitalized. They had to be taken to hospital to get treatment. Both of them were shot by rubber bullets. Many complaints about possible break in the ribs.
1: The UN has called for the activists to be treated with dignity. The American ambassador to Israel criticized Ben-Gavir. However, the day before, the US sanctioned four of the flotilla organisers. Italy has demanded an apology, saying Ben-Gavir's behaviour violates human dignity. Condemnation also came from Canada, Spain, Australia, the Netherlands and the EU. While the Turkish president said,
4: I condemn in the strongest terms this act of piracy and banditry against the passengers on the global Sumud flotilla.
1: Activists say it's not enough.
5: I frankly think strongly worded letters are not what we need right now. We need more action. But we are seeing some response from governments. But as far as the advocacy goes for the Palestinian people, we will not be deterred.
1: This was the third attempt organisers have made to reach Gaza this year. The flotillas carry food and medicine, as well as other goods Israel is refusing to allow into the Strip. But Gaza needs around 3,000 tonnes of food aid per day. That's 300 truckloads. And so far, nothing has been delivered by sea. Imogen Kimber, Al Jazeera, for Inside Story.
0: Well, let's bring in our guest now. Joining us from Gaza City is Ahmed Abu Askar, an engineering student who lobbies for sponsorship for orphans in Gaza. Dan Perry is in Tel Aviv. He is a former chief editor of the Associated Press in Europe, the Middle East and Africa. He is also the publisher of Ask Questions Later on Substack. And Khan Ross is a former British diplomat at the United Nations and author of There We Are, Human Again, A Diplomat's Journey to Anarchism. He joins us from London. Thank you so much for being with us here on Inside Story. Dan, if I can begin with you. Is the way that Israel is handling these flotillas, this one in particular, with what happened on board when they were detained and their treatment afterwards, as well as Ben-Gavir's videos and his comments, is that really just giving the flotilla and the activists more prominence, more media attention, and actually working against what Israel's trying to achieve here?
6: Yes, without a shadow of a doubt. It was unbelievably foolish. There's a debate in Israel about whether it's wise to intercept the flotillas and mightn't it be better to let them arrive in Gaza and see for themselves the situation in Gaza under the boot of Hamas. The reason not to do that is because a blockade to be internationally acceptable needs to be either total or none at all. That's the argument, at least. There is no debate in Israel that I know of about the wisdom of mistreating them. At least not in any significant way. Now, Ben-Gvir is clearly an absolute disgrace. He has been condemned, not only by much of the international community, and now Italy wants him to be sanctioned. My suspicion is he will, by the EU, but by almost the entire mainstream political landscape in Israel, including the Prime Minister Benjamin Netanyahu, who now faces calls to fire Ben-Gvir. And you know what? I wouldn't be terribly surprised if he did, because whereas until a few days ago, Ben-Gvir might have controlled the fate of the coalition, because it's a narrow coalition and Ben-Gvir's party can bring it down. That no longer matters. Elections are going to be held by October anyway. They went through a little cedar yesterday of dissolving the Knesset in the first or preliminary round of voting in order to pretend like it fell apart and Netanyahu is at loggerheads with his less popular allies, particularly the ultra-religious Haredim. Who knows? Maybe he'll try to manufacture a fight with Ben-Gvir over this issue. Ben-Gvir handed it to him.
0: Khan, if we can come to you next to get Europe's reaction and the UK's reaction. More and more countries are summoning Israeli diplomats over the treatment of these activists. Do you think that it's actually genuine outrage at what has happened here, or is basically summoning an ambassador or diplomat just the equivalent of a strongly worded letter that really doesn't change anything?
7: I don't think it changes anything, particularly when dealing with this Israeli government and this particular Israeli minister. In fact, for Ben Gvir, I think international outrage is part of his aim. It serves his purposes. It shows he's pushing the envelope of acceptability, that he's acting, aggressively for his beliefs, his behavior during the abuse of the detainees. I think also demonstrate that the language that he used, which is kind of settler colonial language, to respond to that merely by calling in the ambassador, which many European countries have done, is clearly completely inadequate. It's not going to stop this behavior, but it's also not going to stop the broader abuse of Palestinian prisoners within the Israeli prison system, which, in a way, this abuse of international detainees is symbolic of that broader treatment of Palestinians. It reveals the reality of Israeli prisons for Arabs.
0: Okay, speaking of the reality for Palestinians in Gaza, Ahmed, that's obviously where we find you at this point in time. This flotilla is all designed to help you in one way or another, either by actually getting aid to you or to bringing attention to the Palestinian plight and what is happening in Gaza. What's been the reaction, not only by yourself, but other people in Gaza to these flotillas?
8: First of all, I'm so glad to be here. I want to speak about the media pressure. In late of 2024, we were going through the worst period of our lives. For me, for myself, I didn't eat for like 3 days, and nothing was entering Gaza. I mean food. But due the strong media pressure, Israel opened Kerem Shalom crossing to allow food in. Because of that media pressure, the maritime flotillas are also playing a similar role. It highlights the situation in Gaza, and in reality, we do not see much aid entering because of Israel policy for sure. But the world is able to see what is happening in Gaza because of these flotillas.
0: Okay. Dan, if we can come back to you, obviously there are going to be repercussions, like you say, potentially for Ben-Gvir. Do you think that this was all designed by him as political theatre to gain him, I guess, more attention, more notoriety in the lead up to elections in October? And will it work if that is the
6: Right.
0: case?
6: Again, yes. What Karn said is absolutely true. This is his brand. His brand is to be a firebrand. He first came to prominence in Israel as a teenager in 1995 when he brandished Prime Minister Rabin's hood ornament and said, "We got to his car, we can get to him." And a few months later, a fellow traveler actually did and assassinated Rabin. Israel's politicians all, pretend like Ben-Gvir is an anomaly. But the fact is, to your question, that he's going to get about a tenth of the vote. And possibly a little bit more, because he represents a growing faction of the Israeli right that is sort of tired of speaking nicely to the world with euphemisms about security concerns and economic peace and so forth, the way Netanyahu tries to do. It's a little bit of a sleight of hand, and Ben-Gvir believes that, respect comes from strength, and that liberal Western notions of politesse and diplomacy are for losers, basically. And yeah, it has an audience in Israel. It has an audience for sure because of the traumas that they've endured and the unfairness that they think they continue to endure and how the world portrays them and their actions and shows too little understanding, they would say. And this is not limited to the far right. But Israel's need to defend itself against jihadist militias on almost every border. The irony, of course, is that the more Israel acts that way because they feel like they may as well, the worse the reputational damage is. It's a vicious circle.
0: Khan, do you think that these flotillas are actually helping the likes of Ben-Gvir gain more attention, more notoriety, that he can do these performative stunts, take these videos, potentially gain more popularity within Israel, that is actually working against the Palestinian people, which is obviously what the flotillas are designed to do?
7: No, I don't think that's right. I think that actually the flotilla and the treatment of the activists on the flotilla is very helpful because it reveals a reality. The Israeli foreign minister has said this isn't what Israel is, that Ben-Gvir is not representing what Israel truly is. But the trouble is he is. The treatment that Ben-Gvir is giving those international activists is exactly the treatment that Palestinians are receiving inside Israeli prisons. In fact, Palestinians are treated far worse. There is, you can see that from the evidence of the many deaths in Israeli captivity, including of children, and the reports of the systematic use of violence and indeed sexual violence inside Israeli prisons. This has been documented by the UN and by many independent human rights organizations. So in a sense, we're seeing actually a glimpse, a crack of the door into what is really going on inside Israeli prisons. What Ben-Gvir has done is not some kind of anomaly or aberration. Remember, this is the minister who was in charge of prisons in Israel. So his behavior is not, the action of a kind of renegade minister. It is what the Israeli state is doing.
0: Ahmed, you obviously hear and see these world leaders speak out, condemn Israel's actions here, but nothing changes in Gaza. How does that make you feel?
8: It feels like I'm so depressed, I'm angry. I can't tell you how I feel, because it's really complicated. Like for three years, nothing changed. Like my father is still a conservationist, he still doesn't get out of this war area, genocide, it's a mix of feelings like angry, depression. We have not seen any real change in the ground for 3 years. The cross are still closed, but still we have hope, like someday one of these flotillas will come in and can take my father out of this area to we can take care of him. I'm sorry.
0: Well, speaking of these flotillas, we just want to run through the brief history of them. Israel actually intensified its blockade of Gaza back in 2007 when Hamas came to power, restricting the entry of goods, even water and electricity. The following year, flotillas began delivering humanitarian aid by sea. It was the only year that boats successfully reached the Strip. Then in 2010, the Israeli army intercepted the Gaza Freedom Flotilla. Soldiers stormed a Turkish ship and killed 10 activists. More flotillas set sail between 2011 and 2018, trying to break Israel's siege. None were successful. Then efforts intensified again in 2024 during Israel's genocide and the closure of all entry points, which led to a famine. All were intercepted and forced to turn back, which is where we find ourselves today. Dan, you've obviously covered many of these flotillas and obviously what's happened in Gaza over the last several years. The flotillas, have they become a ritual that both sides know the choreography to at this point in time? Are they more performative than anything else right now?
6: I think for the third time, my answer to your question is yes. They're obviously a ritual and they're obviously a stunt. And the amount of aid they're carrying in whenever they really are carrying aid is not what's going to save the Gazans. And for moreover, when aid comes in, whether the activists are treated well or mistreated, the idea is that then it's sent on to Gaza. And I know not enough aid is getting through. I think, of course, it's a performance that stems from the overall issue, which is not theatrical, which is that Israel fears a Hamas-run Gaza because Hamas exists to attack Israel. And that's the reason for the blockade. That, by the way, is not just Israel's, but also Egypt's from the south. It's a catastrophe. And as I listen here to Ahmed on our panel, it's heartbreaking. It's obvious you can see what he's gone through. But if he could speak freely, I strongly suspect, I'm not putting words in his mouth, that he would say that he wishes Hamas would leave, as we know that the majority of Gazans want. So, of course, humanitarian aid should get in, but really, Gaza should have a regular economy with commerce, with Israel and Egypt.

0: that cannot happen as long as Hamas is there. So all these well-meaning people who support the Palestinians, and I support the Palestinians, probably would do well to encourage implementation of, probably Donald Trump's only successful diplomatic effort so far in all his terms, which was the ceasefire from September in Gaza, which includes Hamas disarming. And, you know, we're going to have a lot more of these panels talking about tragedies and iniquities unless that eventually comes to pass. And this is the be-all and end-all of everything. The flotillas are a reflection of what is a true catastrophe.
1: Ahmed, if we can bring you back in now, can you just give us an idea of how little aid is getting in? How dire, despite the ceasefire, how hard are things for people there right now?
2: It's very hard. The situation here is really hard. Like I told you before, in 2025, 2024, we have nothing to eat. You know, nothing. And because of the media pressure, the Israel forced to open Karm Abu Salim again. And for me, the Israel, not Hamas, they are the one who killed my sister, killed their children and their entire family in 6 November 2023. Not Hamas, not everything. We are not Hamas here.
1: Khan, obviously...
2: Not all of Palestinian people are Hamas, because everything, why we are in the blockade, because of Hamas. Why we can't get out. This is my right to get out, to get whatever I want. No, it's Hamas. Why the goods, why it's not entering? Because of Hamas. We are not Hamas. We are a human in the end.
1: Dan, I see you want to jump back in.
0: I would say again, all my sympathies go to Ahmed, and I have friends in the Gaza Strip, and I used to have staff in the Gaza Strip. And it's just a tragic situation. Yes, Israel killed members of his family, and that's horrible. But I suspect he knows that the war was started by Hamas. And it was started by Hamas in a way that was so epically brutal that Israel concluded it has no choice but to try to uproot Hamas. And that is the reason why Israel has been waging military activity in Gaza. I mean, and people die in these wars. Now, people in Gaza cannot speak freely. I mean, our audience is not naive. They know that. If Ahmed here were to criticize Hamas, they would kill him.
1: But also, now, Dan, our audience isn't so naive to think that this started on October the 7th, 2023. The blockade, as we laid out before, started way back in 2008. So this goes back way before then. If we can get back onto the flotilla argument, Khan, despite Europe's condemnation of what has gone on, nothing has changed. At some point, doesn't this European condemnation without any sort of consequence actually become a part of the problem rather than part of the solution?
3: I agree. The condemnation of Israel's conduct in this case and in many other cases is formulaic. I don't think it makes the slightest bit of difference. The only thing that would make any difference are substantive sanctions on the Israeli government. There are some limited sanctions on Ben-Gvir himself, though there are not EU-wide sanctions because various EU member states have blocked that. But I think, you know, it's clear that this behaviour, and indeed the language around it, the language that Ben-Gvir uses, is part of the colonialist project that is going on in Israel to expand the territory that Israel holds in Gaza, the West Bank, and indeed beyond. And the only way to stop that is through clear, powerful sanctions on Israel itself, ideally not on the people of Israel, but on the state of Israel, which is perpetrating this. This should not be seen as just a kind of one-off incident perpetrated by a kind of extremist. It is actually much more indicative of systematic abuses and behaviours by Israel itself.
1: Do you want to see more flotillas? Or do you think that there's another way to bring attention and aid to people in Gaza like yourself?

0: that could not be ignored. They held both Gaza on the international agenda and showed the reality on the ground to the world through media and public awareness, public pressure, sorry. Mm. We also remember that 10 people were killed during one of these flotillas, and they were activists who tried to break the blockade and deliver humanitarian aid to Gaza. They should be remembered as people who try to help and stand with civilians in very difficult situation.
1: Dan, this most likely won't be the last flotilla. Do you think that Israel cares about the international condemnation that's come out in the last couple of days at all? And do you think that they're going to handle any future flotillas differently?
2: Well, as you know, and as in every country, there is more than one point of view in Israel. Ben-Gvir cares about it. He loves it. The more you condemn him and the more you sanction him, the more he figures he can, you know, play the victim and maybe get a few more votes. That's the sad reality with the extreme populist right in any country. The government feels embarrassed and wishes it would all go away. The opposition is opposed to the government's policies. Now, the bigger picture here is that the opposition may well be the government as of October, because Israel has to hold elections by then, and Netanyahu was far behind in the polls. That's a whole different complexity, what he's going to do, what he's capable of doing to avoid defeat. But an Israel ruled by the opposition, the current opposition, will be far more moderate, far more pragmatic, far more inclined to seek exit ramps from the war and ways to achieve peace and many other things. It'll be no longer a government that tries to Putinize the country and turn it into an elected autocracy. So the reality might change, but if a flotilla should come next month, and Ben-Gvir is still the police minister or the national security minister, which, as I say, he might not be if Bibi chooses to fire him as part of some theater, then probably nothing will change. The grander strategy of whether Israel is going to start letting people through into Gaza is something I don't think they're going to do that, because that would constitute effectively international, under international law, an end of the blockade. And they're not prepared to end the blockade as long as Hamas is in power in Gaza. And then the fact that Hamas remains in power in the inner core of Gaza, half of it, the populated half, is a devastating failure of the Israeli strategy in the war. And to let the flotillas through would be an admission of that.
1: Khan, we've heard words of condemnation from many world leaders, but what action do you think that they should take now? Sanctions? What else can they do or should they be doing?
3: Well, I think the distressing thing and disappointing thing about the world's reaction to this incident is that the world has not reacted so vociferously or so immediately to much worse abuse that has been visited on Palestinian prisoners, and indeed the people of Palestine, people in Gaza, and of course the West Bank. I regard the blockade of Gaza by Israel as a kind of act of violence on the Palestinian people. It's not true that the aid that is meant to go to Gaza, it can be used by Hamas. They are Israel is stopping humanitarian aid, reconstruction materials, etc., etc. It continues to occupy more than half of Gaza's territory. These are indications, I think, of a policy that we saw during the active military campaign against Gaza, a policy of making life in Gaza intolerable, with the hope that the Palestinians, or with the aim that the Palestinian people will abandon the territory. Right. That is genocide, that is occupation.
1: Ahmed, if we can give you the last word here on Inside Story today, if there's one thing that would make a difference to your life tomorrow, what would it be? What can the international community do in the immediate term,
0: open,
1: do you think?
0: Open the border. Open the border. Open it. So we can go out.
1: It's as simple as
0: we
1: that.
0: We can come in. Yeah, it's simple like that. I'm going to mention something. Like, isn't about 7 October, not begin 7 October. Like, your guests always mention it's because of Hamas, it's because of 7 October. Believe me, if Israel did something to us, I won't kill Israeli babies. I won't let them starving. Even if I do something wrong to anyone in this world, to any human being. This is not right. And he knows that.
1: Okay.
0: The reality 100%. I'm okay. Really sorry about that.

Abo Oscar, Dan Perry and Khan Ross. We'll have to leave it there. Thank you so much. We really do appreciate your time today here on Inside Story. Thank you too for watching. You can see the program again anytime by visiting our website. That is aljazeera.com. For further discussion, you can go to our Facebook page. 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You can also join the conversation on X. Our handle is at AJInsideStory. Well, for now, that's it from me, Tom McRae, and the team here. Al Jazeera's coverage continues in just a moment. Do stay tuned.

0: In every story, truth is priority. 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Al Jazeera, from the front lines to the newsroom to you.
1: Drones and AI are rewriting the rules of war. Lethal, relentless, and unforgiving for those in the crosshairs.
2: Seeing the drone just hovering overhead, you are aware that with a press on a button, a soldier somewhere can end your life.
1: Business of War exposes the tech and the companies shaping modern conflicts.
3: Many reports of Israeli drones being used to kill civilians in Gaza. Does that trouble you?
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0: Hello, I'm Darren Jordan. This is the Al Jazeera News Hour live from Doha, coming up in the next 60 minutes.
1: I think we've made some progress, but obviously we're dealing with a system that itself is a little fractured.
0: Iran and the U.S. signal that diplomatic talks to reach an agreement are progressing, even though some sticking points remain. Fears that the Ebola outbreak in Democratic Republic of Congo is spreading as a treatment center set on fire by an angry crowd. Anger from the main opposition party in Turkey as a court removes its leader amid allegations of bribery. Russia and Belarus wrap up 3 days of joint nuclear drills. Vladimir Putin says it's part of maintaining the global balance of power.
2: Plus, Obamacare was designed to give more people access to health insurance and to cut the costs of medical care. So why are millions leaving the system or not even joining in the first place? That's later on This is America.
0: The U.S. and Iran have signaled progress in negotiations to end the war. A senior Pakistan official is currently in Tehran to help relay messages between both sides. While the sticking points are unknown, President Donald Trump has ruled out allowing Iran to keep its stockpile of highly enriched uranium, saying the U.S. will retrieve it.
3: No, no, we get the highly enriched. We will get it. We don't need it. We don't want it. We'll probably destroy it after we get it, but we're not going to let them have it, okay?
0: Earlier, an Iranian official told Al Jazeera that Iranian and Pakistani negotiators are very close to a ceasefire framework. Pakistan's army chief, Asim Munir, is expected in Tehran in the coming days. His visit is seen as an important attempt to prevent the conflict from escalating again. Pakistan hosted face-to-face talks in April that failed to bring a permanent end to the war. Al-Migdad Al-Ruhayd has more from the Iranian capital, Tehran.
4: Iranian leadership has not yet